0: southern border and can immediately halt the temporary protection from deportation for Syrians and Haitians. Ira Melman is media director for the Federation for American Immigration Reform.
1: It will end the surge of people coming here abusing our asylum policies. What we saw under the Biden administration was that people understood that if you came, you made a bogus claim for asylum here in the United States, you'd be allowed in. The backlogs would preclude any hearing on your case probably for years and years, in which case you got to stay here and develop other claims to be able to remain here in the United States.
0: And Melman says it seems that 6 of the 9 justices understand what the word temporary means.
1: Simply coming from a country where there's chaos going on, that doesn't qualify you to remain here in the United States forever. We understand why people don't want to go back there, but that was not the purpose of temporary protected status. It was established by Congress in order to give people whose country was affected by some unforeseen disaster, man-made or an act of God, some temporary reprieve to remain here. But at some point you have to say, if chaos is the status quo, if it's the norm for that country, that's just how it is.
0: So Melman believes the Trump administration will move forward to remove the Haitians and Syrians from the United States. I'm Chad Groening.
2: The average long-term U.S. mortgage rate edged higher this week, staying close to 6.5%, where it's been the last 6 weeks. The 30-year fixed-rate mortgage rose from 6.47% last week, according to mortgage buyer Freddie Mac. 1 year ago, the average rate was 6.77%. Devastating back-to-back earthquakes hit Venezuela. The Trump administration says they are rushing to send aid, including search and rescue teams and medical supplies. Fox's Dana Marie McNichol reports.
3: Secretary of State Marco Rubio confirmed those search and rescue teams deploying today from Los Angeles and Virginia to join that desperate hunt for survivors, the capital city of Caracas. This is where rescue crews have been out since early morning, clearing out debris. Now, that powerful 7.2 and 7.5 magnitude quake struck just after 6 p.m. yesterday, rocking the coastal regions. It was a national holiday in Venezuela, so many people were at home during the quake.
2: Venezuela's acting president declared a state of emergency and warned that the death toll is expected to climb as emergency crews are racing against the clock to pull victims from collapsed buildings. Samaritan's Purse says they are responding in Jesus' name and are sending a disaster assistance response team. And in Japan, a powerful 7.2 magnitude earthquake struck off the northern part of the country. No tsunami warning was triggered. The country's meteorological agency said there were no serious injuries reported. Democrat strategist James Carville said he does not want to be in a political party that denies the right of the state of Israel to exist. This came in response to three candidates endorsed by far-left New York Mayor Zohran Mamdani, who won Democrat primaries for the U.S. House. Carville made the comments on the Politicon podcast.
4: And I actually do think it's time for Democrats to talk the S word, schism. I really do. And we talk about what Madame was 3 for 3 last night in Manhattan. They call it the commie corridor. Fine.
2: He went on to say the three Democrat socialist candidates that won the other night are not Democrats. He said maybe there is a way for the Democrat socialists to part with the Democrat Party that will be advantageous for both groups. Listen up, road warriors. Buc-ee's will expand with 15 more locations in the pipeline, according to Fox Business. It opened its first Arizona location on Monday. On Wall Street today, stocks were mixed. The Dow was up 72, the S&P shed 1, and the Nasdaq lost 118. West Texas Intermediate crude was up to about $72 a barrel. And that is all our time for now. You can see more news online at AFN.net.
5: Think about the people in your life who you would describe as spirit-filled. Most likely, they all share the same key virtue. Do you know what it is? Today, on Turning Point, Dr. David Jeremiah looks for the best indication of a spirit-filled life, and what he finds might surprise you. Continuing his series, The Holy Spirit You May Not Know, here's David to introduce the best evidence of the Spirit.
6: So if you've ever had a discussion with your friends about being spirit-filled and asked them, how do you know whether a person is spirit-filled or what do you have to do to get spirit-filled, you've probably heard some of the things that float around Christianity. that you have to have spiritual gifts like the speaking in tongues or working miracles or whatever. But the Bible doesn't really support that. The Bible supports the fact that when you are filled with the Spirit, it changes the person that you become. And one of the key ingredients of that person that you become is the spirit of gratitude. That's what we're going to talk about today. The best evidence of the Spirit is your attitude of gratitude. We'll get to it in just a moment. Did you know that Turning Point produces a magazine? Many of you get it. Hundreds of thousands of people read this. I don't know how many now. It's well over 200,000-300,000 people that read this magazine every month, and it comes to you in the mail. It's beautifully designed, filled with devotional content and articles to help you in your walk with the Lord. It has all kinds of information about what God is doing through Turning Point, keeps you up to date on how we're moving forward to try to take the Word of God into the world around us. So if you're not getting that magazine, all you have to do is ask for it. Just simply ask for it. When you call or write or go to our website, say, send me the magazine, and you'll be added to the list. You'll get the next edition. And oh, by the way, there's an electronic version of this magazine, the devotional content, that downloads into your own email. So every morning you wake up and there's the devotional material for the day. You can ask for that too. It's absolutely free. We'd love to put it in your life every day so that it encourages you and helps you. Today we're talking about what it means to live a Spirit-filled life and one of the evidences of that life. Let's begin. What is the greatest evidence of someone who is being filled with the Holy Spirit? How would you recognize a truly Spirit-controlled individual if you ran into him today and had an opportunity to talk to him for a while? What would tip you off? You might say, well, I know that man has a powerful witness for Jesus Christ. That proves he's Spirit-filled. Or I've heard that he speaks in tongues frequently. That must mean he's filled or she's filled with the Spirit. But what does the Word of God say? How can we really determine if a person has been filled or is controlled by the Holy Spirit? And you may find what I'm going to tell you today rather surprising. Yet as I began to chase this concept, it showed up again and again in the principal texts of the New Testament. For me, it was one of those aha moments where you sit back in your chair and you say, yeah, that makes a lot of sense, but I never considered that before. I believe the best evidence of a Spirit-filled life is gratitude and thanksgiving. I'd like you to see what the Bible says about it and how the Bible moves it out of the perimeter in our lives into the very center of our lives. It was December of 1914 when Thomas Edison's great laboratories in West Orange, New Jersey, were almost entirely destroyed by fire. In one night, Edison lost $2 million worth of equipment and the record of much of his life work. Edison's son, Charles, ran frantically about trying to find his father and finally came upon him standing near the fire, his face ready in the glow and his white hair blown by the winter winds. My heart ached for him, Charles said. He was no longer young and everything was being destroyed. Then he spotted me and he said to me, "Where is your mother? Find her and bring her here. She will never see a fire like this again as long as she lives." The next morning, walking about the charred embers of so many of his hopes and dreams, the 67-year-old Edison said, "There's great hope in disaster. All of our mistakes are burned up. Thank God we can start all over again." Amen. Wow. I don't know what you think when you hear a story like that, but I think I'm not quite there yet, but I'm glad to hear somebody is there. What a perspective on life. What an attitude of gratitude. The Bible speaks often about thankful spirits. You see it through all the scripture, words like thanks, thankful, thanksgiving. They show up more than 150 times in the Bible, and more than 30 times we are actually reminded to give thanks. But it may surprise you that the Bible often and very carefully links the spirit of gratitude and victory in the Christian life. I remember when I saw these two verses, I don't know if you've ever connected these thoughts, but in 2 Corinthians 2:14, we read these words. Now, thanks be to God who leads us in triumph. Thanksgiving and triumph. Did you see it? Gratitude and triumph in the same verse. There's something about the attitude of gratitude that seems at home in the scenario of victory. That same concept blazes across the biblical sky in 1 Corinthians 15:57. Thanks be to God who gives us the victory through our Lord Jesus Christ. There it is again. Victory and triumph in the same context with gratitude. You show me somebody who's experienced spiritual victory, who exudes a sense of triumph, and I'll promise you, as you get to know that person, you will find that man or woman is permeated with a spirit of gratitude. Gratitude, you see, is the best evidence that God is in us, that He's working in our lives. Why do I say that? Because in the world in which we live today, there are so many reasons to be ungrateful, so many reasons to complain. But if the Spirit of God is in us, He will give us a heart that notices the blessings even when we are under the burdens. Unfortunately, the doctrine of gratitude has been relegated by some to an optional and seasonal spirit. Gratitude, as I have watched it sometimes, is looked upon as that which good Christians do on occasion instead of that which marks the life of every Christian. A spirit of thanksgiving, men and women, should be true in all of us. If we know Jesus Christ and if God's Holy Spirit is in control of our lives, we should be men and women with thankful hearts. There are five key doctrinal passages in the New Testament that underscore the importance of perpetual thanksgiving. I want to share those passages with you, not to bring conviction so much as to bring encouragement, because this is how the Bible views a thankful person. The Bible puts it right in the center of who we are in Jesus Christ. First of all, we learn that a spirit-filled Christian is controlled by the Spirit, and gratitude is the result. In the key passage on being filled with the Spirit in Ephesians chapter 5, we read these words, "And be not drunk with wine, in which is dissipation, but be filled with the Spirit, speaking to one another in psalms and hymns and spiritual songs, singing and making melody in your heart to the Lord, giving thanks always for all things to God the Father in the name of our Lord Jesus, submitting to one another in the fear of God." Now, if you're a grammarian, an English teacher, or somebody who's interested in the language, if you read that paragraph, you'll discover that a lot of the words end in ing. Those words are participles, and participles record continuing action. Participles tell us this is not just once, this is a continuing thing. Notice, speaking, singing, making melody, and giving thanks. The words that end in ing are words that describe what goes on in the life of a man or woman who is being filled with the Holy Spirit. So zero in with me for a closer look. One of the evidences that you are a spiritual Christian is that you'll find yourself singing and speaking in psalms and hymns and spiritual songs. You'll have a melody in your heart. You'll be a happy person, a joyous person. Joined together with these first three words in this verse is this word, giving thanks. The Bible tells us in Ephesians 5:20, we should be giving thanks always for all things to God the Father in the name of our Lord Jesus Christ. The third evidence of a spirit-filled Christian is the gratitude of the heart. Thanksgiving to God for all that He has done. Literally, the text said, be being filled with the Spirit, giving thanks always for all things to God. Later in this message, we will see that Paul commands us to give thanks in all things. But here he tells us to give thanks for all things. I've heard preachers say the Bible never says we're to give thanks for all things, but only in all things. Unfortunately, the Bible says, give thanks for all things. So you can't use that when you're trying to explain Thanksgiving in the midst of trouble. And before we talk about giving thanks when life is hard, let's begin with something simple and undeniable. God has richly blessed us all. Psalm 103 gives us a little litany of things for to be thankful. Psalm 103, 2 through 5 says, bless the Lord, O my soul, and forget not all his benefits, who forgives all your iniquities, who heals your diseases, who redeems your life from destruction, who crowns you with loving kindness and tender mercies, who satisfies your mouth with good things so that your youth is renewed like the eagles. That's a great starting place for gratitude, isn't it? We all have quite a few things we should be thankful for. If you can't think of anything to be grateful for today, go read Psalm 103. It will help you, give you some things to start with. And Paul is not saying here, when he says we should be thankful for all things, that we should be thankful for evil. That's not what it's about. He's not saying to be thankful for evil. We thank God that he is over us in the midst of it all. Now, I have to admit, there's a mystery in all of this that's hard to put into words. But when the Holy Spirit fills you, something happens that you can't quite explain, but you can absolutely experience it. And when adversity comes into your life, you begin to sense God's presence in a special way. And some of you have actually told me that. You've said, Pastor Jeremiah, I don't know what I would have done if I hadn't known that God was with me during this time. Or, Pastor Jeremiah, God was really close to me. How many of you know God is never more close to you at any one time than he is at any other? But you become sensitive to his presence during times of difficulty. And that is why Paul can say we give thanks for all things. Not because all things are good, but because God is good in all things. Isn't that true? William Law, writing in the 18th century, made a very good point when he said, would you like to know who is the greatest saint in the world? It isn't he who prays most or fasts most. It isn't he who gives most, but it is he who is always thankful to God, who receives everything as an instrument of God's goodness and has a heart always ready to praise God for it. Think of that. The greatest saint is the one who is always thankful. Ephesians 5 says that when you are controlled by the Spirit, thanksgiving will be the result. You will have a spirit of thanksgiving. Always giving thanks, it says. Here's the second verse. A Spirit-filled Christian is committed to the Word of God, and gratitude is the result. If you go over to the book of Colossians, you will see a passage of Scripture that looks very familiar to the one in Ephesians. It's almost word for word until you get to one place in it. Here's what it says. Let the word of Christ dwell in you richly in all wisdom, teaching and admonishing one another in psalms and hymns and spiritual songs, singing with grace in your hearts to the Lord. And whatever you do in word or deed, do all in the name of the Lord Jesus, giving thanks to God the Father through him. You say, that sounds just like Ephesians. Well, it's almost like Ephesians, except in Ephesians we're told, if we're filled with the Spirit of God, we'll be thankful. In Colossians we're told, if we're filled with the Word of God, we'll be thankful. Did you notice the change? In Ephesians, it's one thing. In Colossians, it's another. And what Paul is teaching us in Colossians is that when the Bible is a special part of our lives, when we read the Scripture, when we listen to scriptural things, when we fill our hearts with scriptural truth, the result of that will ultimately be that we become thankful people. It's the instrument God uses to change us and conform us into the image of our Lord. Paul is saying that when you spend time as a Spirit-filled Christian reading the Bible, you will come out of that experience grateful. Just like the passage we read in Psalm 103. You can't read that passage without being thankful for all that God has done. I once heard a pastor say you can often tell what part of the Bible a person has been reading by how they pray. He explained that when someone prays in an anxious and worried tone, they probably have not been reading God's promises. God's promises remind us that He will always take care of us like a good father. When someone sounds resentful and hard-hearted in prayer, he would say they probably skip the Psalms, because the Psalms soften our hearts and remind us to praise the Lord. But when a person prays with a warm and thankful spirit, he would smile and say they must have been studying the gospel. The gospel shows us what Jesus has done for us. And when we see that clearly, our hearts are filled with thanksgiving. So here's the first two. A spirit-filled Christian is controlled by the Spirit, and gratitude is the result. A spirit-filled Christian is committed to the Bible, and gratitude is the result. Here's the third one in Colossians chapter 3. And let the peace of God rule in your hearts, to which also you were called in one body, and be thankful. When a person is characterized by peace, the result is exactly the same as a person who's controlled by the Holy Spirit and a person who's committed to the Word of God. He will be filled with thanksgiving. Peace is one aspect of the fruit of the Spirit. So if we are filled with the Spirit, peace will be part of the manifestation of His presence in our lives. And everywhere Paul talks about peace, he talks in the same context about thanksgiving. I haven't been able to find one place where that is not true. The Spirit plus the Word plus peace, all surrounded by an attitude of gratitude. I have to laugh when I think back to my early days as a pastor and some of my frustration with the Apostle Paul. I used to get frustrated with him. I would be studying my way through one of his epistles, caught up in what a clear, orderly, logical teacher he is. Then all of a sudden, he would seem to launch himself into an idea that was off the topic. And I would say to myself, Paul, I know a rabbit trail when I see one. That's a rabbit trail. That's not on the subject at all. I finally realized something about these rabbit trails. Whenever Paul did those quick turns in the text and seemed to head down a different track, it was always because he was overcome with a sense of gratitude to God for what He had done for him. He would come to a place in his teaching and his reasoning where the reality of what the Spirit of God was leading him to say would suddenly overwhelm him. He couldn't go on to the next point until he had a little praise party, giving thanks to the Lord for His wisdom and long-suffering and mercy. Logic, I discovered, isn't everything. It has to leave room for praise. Praise to God for His peace. As you enjoy the peace that wells up in your heart and floods the landscape of your life, you will be filled with gratitude. You will be filled with thanksgiving. Here's number four. A spirit-filled Christian is constantly in prayer, and gratitude is the result. Philippians 4:6 says, "Be anxious for nothing, but in everything, by prayer and supplication with thanksgiving, let your requests be made known to God." A lot of people read this verse like this: be anxious for nothing, but in everything by prayer and supplication and thanksgiving. But the word before thanksgiving isn't "and," it is the word "with." And you say, Pastor, what difference does that make? Listen to me. Don't overlook that difference. It's so important. The "with" in this verse means that whether it is prayer or supplication or any other kind of praying to God, it is always to be mixed with thanksgiving. Thanksgiving belongs to all the properties of prayer. When you are asking God for something, it's always with thanksgiving. When you are praising God for something, it is always with thanksgiving. When you are interceding for someone else, it is always with thanksgiving. The Bible teaches, and Paul teaches in Philippians, thanksgiving is the inevitable companion of every prayer you ever pray. You should never pray without thanksgiving. When you're a watchman on the wall for your church or for your family or for your nation, don't forget that with all those requests, all of them should be mixed and blended generously with thanksgiving to God for all He has done. Ruth Graham once wrote about waking at 3 in the morning while she was overseas She was exhausted when all of a sudden the name of a loved one who was running from God hit her with fear. She began to pray, and her mind kept circling the problems. Then she said, I sense the Lord say to me, quit studying the problems and start studying the promises. She turned on the light, opened her Bible, and the first verse she saw was Philippians 4:6. With thanksgiving, let your requests be made known to God. She realized she'd been pleading without thanking, so she began to thank God for his faithfulness, his wisdom, and for the person she loved so much. And she said, you know what happened? It was as if suddenly someone turned on the lights in my mind and heart and soul, and the little fears and worries which like mice and cockroaches had been nibbling away in the darkness suddenly scuttled for cover. In Philippians 4:6, Paul seems to be mentioning several kinds of prayer, but he focuses in on one kind of response, and that is the response of gratitude. It is to be present in all of our prayers, no matter what the content may be. Just make sure when you say, Dear Heavenly Father, the next words are thank you. That's how God teaches us to pray. So there are four of the five. But this last one is so powerful that if all I had time to preach was one of them, this is the one I would preach, because this is overwhelming. And I'm telling you, friends, it's a verse of scripture you can't deny. And some of you are going to wish you hadn't heard this verse after you hear it, because it is so clear and so absolute. People ask me over the years, how do you know the will of God for your life? And it's a legitimate question, and we should always be pursuing a knowledge of God's will. But there are some things we already know that are the will of God. How many of you know that if you read the Bible carefully, you will find passages of Scripture where the Bible just says, do this, no options, no opportunities to do anything else. This is God's will for your life. Don't forget it. Don't stop doing it. If you're not doing it, start doing it, right? 1 Thessalonians 5:18, in everything give thanks, for this is the will of God in Christ Jesus for you. What part of that don't we get? One of the undeniable parts of God's will for every single Christian is in this verse. Giving thanks is the will of God in Christ Jesus for you and for me. Could anything be any clearer than that? And the contrary aspect of God's will is just as clear. And this is a little bit touchy, and if this bothers you, good. If you're not grateful, you are out of the will of God. That means complaining, grumbling, pessimism, despair, these are all out of the will of God. If it is the will of God to give thanks, then we're out of the will of God if we don't do it. And that is not something that you have to argue about. I mean, it just plainly said in Scripture, this is the will of God, that you be grateful, that you be thankful. And this is a good day to begin that. You know, you don't have to look very far before you realize how much you have to be grateful for, how thankful you should be. Part two of this tomorrow as we finish out the week together. And then we have two more lessons at the end of the month. In the month of July, we're going to be talking about making sense of it all, seeing the world with a biblical perspective, a new series that we want to share with you. I hope you will log in for July and be with us then. And don't forget to join us tomorrow as we conclude the message that we began today on the best evidence of the Spirit. Thank you for listening. I'm David Jeremiah.
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12: Commitment. Why is this simple concept missing from so many marriages today? Romantic love, along with other emotions, may ebb and flow through the course of time. Commitment is the source of all stability in the marital relationship. 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Emotion is the caboose on the train. The engine is a commitment of the will, which can steadily pull the relationship through all the ups and downs of everyday living.
11: For more information, visit drdobsonminute.org.
13: Do you know what is wrong with so many American families today? We have succumbed to the myth of they lived happily ever after. Nobody's supposed to live happily ever after. But you see, so many times we get the idea that if we can just find Mr. Right, Miss Right, and we get married, then somehow we're supposed to be happy, and we think that other person is supposed to make us happy. Friend, I want to tell you that sufficiency and security and significance are something that no man can give you and no woman can give you. If you don't find those things in Jesus, you won't find them. You're looking in the wrong place. And you demand of your mate sometimes things that only God can give you. And then when your mate doesn't supply those things, then you think it's time for a divorce. I'm not saying that marriage doesn't meet needs, but I'm saying there are the deepest needs that only God can meet.
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15: What happens to salt that loses its savor? 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
13: Jesus said, if salt loses its savor, it is good for nothing but to be cast out and to be trodden under foot of men. Never before in history, at least in my ministry, have I ever seen Christians held up to more open ridicule than they're held up in this day and this age in which we live. Isn't that true? The favorite sport today is Christian bashing in the media and everywhere else. And do you know why? Primarily, dear friend, because of a society of saltless saints. Salt that lost its savor because we have failed to present the Lord Jesus Christ in His purity, in His integrity, and with His vitality.
15: Welcome to Love Worth Finding, featuring the profound biblical lessons and teaching of Adrian Rogers. In part one of today's message, we learned that Jesus Christ's powerful use of symbolism in His messages allows us to understand spiritual things on a practical level. Leaven in the Bible represents evil, sin, and corruption. It works quietly and stealthily in lukewarm conditions. On the contrary, salt decontaminates, activates, preserves taste, heals, stings, and penetrates. The problem with our society is not the leaven. It is the saltless saints. It's time for the salt to do its work. If you have your Bible, turn to Leviticus chapter 2, look at verse 11, as Adrian Rogers shares part 2 of Salty Saints. Verse 11, as Adrian Rogers shares part 2 of Salty Saints.
16: We're to present the Lord Jesus Christ, number 1 in

Ladies and gentlemen, it works best in lukewarm conditions. And leaven permeates the church of the Lord Jesus Christ. Jesus warned us about three kinds of leaven. In the Bible, Jesus said in Matthew chapter 16, verses 11 and 12, He said, "Beware of the leaven of the Pharisees and of the Sadducees." Beware of the leaven of the Pharisees and of the Sadducees. And then in Mark chapter 8 and verse 15, He said, "Beware of the leaven of Herod." Three kinds of leaven that Jesus said to look out for: the leaven of the Pharisees, the leaven of the Sadducees, and the leaven of Herod. And as we present the Lord Jesus Christ, we present Him without that kind of leaven. Now let's think first of all about the leaven of the Pharisees. What was the leaven of the Pharisees? Who were the Pharisees? Well, the Pharisees were a religious sect in Jesus' time, and they were very religious. The leaven of the Pharisees is legalism. They had heads full of Scripture, but they had hearts full of sin. They had religion, but they didn't have reality. They had laws, but they didn't have life. And so Jesus said, "Beware of the leaven of the Pharisees." But He also said, "Beware of the leaven of the Sadducees." Now, who were the Sadducees? Well, there was another group, another, quote, denomination of that day, if we could call them a denomination, a political sect of that day. The Sadducees were the liberals of that day. Well, let me tell you how the Bible describes the Sadducees, and then you'll understand why I call them liberals. In Acts chapter 23 and verse 8, "For the Sadducees say that there is no resurrection, neither angel nor spirit." But the Pharisees confessed both. The Pharisees were very orthodox. They said there's a resurrection, angels, spirits, all of this. The Sadducees said, "We don't believe any of that." The Sadducees were so sophisticated. Oh, they didn't believe in the supernatural elements of the Bible. They didn't believe in the resurrection from the dead and all of that. They were classic liberals. Now, Jesus warned against the loveless leaven of legalism. And Jesus also warned against the leaven of liberalism. And then He warned against the leaven of Herod. What was the leaven of Herod? Well, Herod was a worldly, pleasure-mad king. And the leaven of Herod is not legalism nor liberalism, but plain old licentiousness, worldliness. And this is another problem among Christians of all denominations. We hear much today about the separation of church and state. I believe we need to hear a little more about the separation of church and world. We need to understand that the Bible says, "Come out from among them and be ye separate." The ways of the world have invaded the sanctuary. We look around in Christendom and we see that the laxness of our morals and the breakup of the home and the worldliness of our people is tragic. The leaven of Herod has secularized us. Now, Jesus, when He was speaking to the Herodians, said this: "Render unto Caesar that which is Caesar's, and unto God that which is God's." The Herodians somehow had tried to commingle that which belonged to Caesar and that which belonged to God. Sometimes we who are conservatives are accused of not believing in the separation of church and state. But I want you to know that you're listening to one preacher who believes it with all of the unction, function, and emotion of his soul. The church of the Lord Jesus Christ cannot, must not, be identified with any political party. The church needs to be free to tell the Republicans, the Democrats, and the Independents to repent and get right with God. All of us. The church must never, ever use the power of the government for spiritual goals. Listen to me. The government may protect us, but it cannot improve us morally or spiritually. And the government must be left free to do what it alone can do, so the church is free to do what she alone can do and must do. And God forbid that we get identified with the leaven of Herod. Always remember the difference between the church and the state. The church is here to minister God's grace,
the status

0: It's here to minister God's justice. The church is to expose evil. The state is to restrain evil. The church is to carry out the Great Commission. The state, when it is working properly, allows us to live in peace and freedom that we might carry out the Great Commission. The church, in her scope, is international and eternal. The state, in her scope, is national and temporal. And we are to render unto Caesar that which is Caesar's, and unto God that which is God's. Now, we need to tell the Democrats, and we need to tell the Republicans, if they want our vote, they need to understand that we're not going to vote party, we're not going to vote pocketbook, we're not going to vote personality, we're going to vote principle. And we're going to find our principle in the Word of God. And we are here to tell the Herods of this world that Herod is not king, that Jesus Christ is king. And while we believe in the separation of church and state, we also believe in the right of every free-born American to render unto Caesar that which is Caesar's, and our Caesar is a government of the people, by the people, and for the people. Therefore, we will participate, but while we participate, we will belong to Jesus Christ. Now, we are to purge out the leaven of Herod, which is licentiousness. And so we're to present the Lord Jesus Christ. We're to present the Lord Jesus Christ. A, in purity, no leaven. B, we're to present the Lord Jesus Christ not only in purity, but we are to present the Lord Jesus Christ in integrity. No honey. Now, what is honey? Honey is excessive and external sweetness. Now, we have the prophets of the honey god among us. Those who just think that there are no real problems, and if we'll just take enough honey and just ladle that honey over our problems, they will all go away. These are the prophets of sweetness and light. They have confectionery convictions. They preach a candy Christ. They preach a religion that does not want to face the facts. They want everything to be sweetened up. These are the people always talking about love, love, love. Now, God is love. Oh, don't miss me. Don't anybody say that I didn't say that God is love. The Bible says that God is love. God is infinite love, inexpressible love, eternal love, unfathomable love. Thank God for the love of God. He is love, but that's not all of the truth. He's also a God of justice. He's also a God of truth. And when you say God is love and that's all you say, that's only part of the truth. And when you take part of the truth and make part of the truth all of the truth, that part of the truth becomes an untruth. Do you understand what I'm saying? If you just simply make part of the truth the total truth, then you get a skewed idea of truth. And you see, God is also a God of justice. He's a God of truth. Now, people say, now, don't take a stand for doctrine. Just be full of love. Be full of love. Yes, be full of love. But what does the Bible say? The Bible says, speak the truth in love. There's never any competition between truth and love. Speak the truth in love. There are two dangers. Number one is loveless truth. The other is truthless love. Speak the truth in love. You can't just simply take honey and ladle some honey over a situation and say, therefore, everything is all right. We are going to have to face the situation as it is. We have these modern day honey prophets who minimize sin, humanize man, and glorify rebellion against God. A tendency toward universalism that would try to air condition hell and explain away the devil. Tell us that eventually everybody's going to heaven. We're all un-American if we don't put our arms around everybody else and say your religion is just as good as mine. I've said before, I believe we have some in America, if they could vote on it, would outlaw hell as cruel and unusual punishment. God's un-American. He has no right to do that. I want God's people to be together. I believe we ought to be together. But Jesus did not put the highest priority on unity, though he did put a priority on unity. He said, I came not to send peace, but a sword. Now you think about it. Jesus not only is the great unifier of those who believe in him, but he's also the great divider of those who don't believe in him. He's the one who separates the sheep from the goats. He said, I came to send a sword. I want God's people to be united. But now listen, and listen well if you don't hear anything else I say. I want God's people and the people of this church and the people of our denomination to be united. But listen to me. It is far better that Southern Baptists be divided by truth than be united in error. Understand, we can't just simply take honey and ladle honey over everything and say it's all is sweet and all is good. The world has lost its respect for preachers who are preaching a saccharine gospel and a church that's dying of diabetes. There's time when we present the Lord Jesus Christ, number one, in purity. And number two, we present the Lord Jesus Christ in integrity as he is. Not just ladle honey over the whole situation. But last of all, we are to present the Lord Jesus Christ in vitality. Much salt. Much salt. Salt speaks of the saving life of our Lord and Savior Jesus Christ. And what does salt do? Jesus said, "You're the salt of the earth." He was speaking to fishermen who preserve their fish with salt. For one thing, salt decontaminates. There's a purifying element to salt. It is the salty ocean that bathes the shores of this world that keeps the earth from decaying and putrefying. If you took the salt out of the ocean, everything would turn to a stench. It is salt that purifies. And friend, I want to tell you, we need the decontamination of that salty gospel in our world today. You think of what has happened in 1963. Public prayer was outlawed in our schools. In 1973, 9 black-robed Supreme Court justices declared the preborn babies as non-beings. Little preborn Americans sacrificed on the altar of convenience. Did you know that it is now legal for a doctor to kill a baby in its mother's womb? Just hours before that mother gives delivery to that baby? Did you know that's legal? All's necessary is for the mother and the doctor to agree that it might cause some kind of a trauma for that baby to be born. We had a little grandbaby born in our family, Adrian Gentry Foster. I got to go into the birthing room, and just minutes after that baby was born, and cradle in my arms that little life, perfectly sculpted, perfectly formed. And I thought, my God, a few hours before in America, a doctor could have been paid money for killing that child. Don't you understand that's wrong? Don't you understand that that is a sin for which God must surely judge America? Don't you understand, my friend, it's time for the salt to work. It's time for the salt to work. Salt decontaminates. We live in a society that's seen sodomy go from a sin to a sickness to a socially accepted practice. It's time for the salt to work. You listen to me, folks. You know what's wrong in America? You say it's the media. It's not the media. You say it's Hollywood. No, it is not Hollywood. You say it's the liquor dealers. No, it is not the liquor dealers. You say it's the pornographers. It is not the pornographers. You say, well, it's the liberals. No, it's not the liberals. You know what the problem is in America? It is saltless saints. That's where the problem is. That's where the problem is. Folks, the problem is in this auditorium and in auditoriums all around. Salt that has lost its savor and a world that is rotting. Jesus said, you're to be the salt of the earth. But not only does salt decontaminate, salt activates. It is salt that causes flavor to burst alive in your mouth. Ask a little boy what salt is. He says, salt is what tastes bad when you don't have it. Salt brings out flavor. The Bible says in Job 6:6, can that which is unsavory be eaten without salt? You see, folks, there ought to be a zest about us. There ought to be a flavor about us. There ought to be a life about us that brings flavor to life. Do you know why many people don't go to Sunday school and why they don't go to churches across America? They don't want to be bored to tears. Do you know why preachers preach boring sermons? Because the preachers themselves are bored. It's the bland leading the bland. Jesus said, "Ye are the salt of the earth." We need a burning, blazing, passionate, emotional love for the Lord Jesus Christ. Not only does salt decontaminate, and not only does salt activate, my dear friend, salt medicates. Salt heals. There's a healing property in salt. And I can show you instances in the Bible where God used salt to heal. And friend, our world is sick, sick, sick. And what it needs is the antiseptic of the gospel to heal and to bind up the broken. I wish I had more time to talk about that, but I want to tell you, not only does salt medicate, salt irritates. Mark 9, verse 49, Jesus said, "Ye shall be salted with fire." Salt burns. And you're going to find out that when a preacher of the gospel preaches the salty gospel of Jesus Christ, it will sting, it will burn when the gospel is rubbed into the open and bleeding wounds of society. There are people who do not like the kind of preaching I do. I know that full well. But I can't make myself sick in order to make them well. I'm going to keep on preaching it. No offense, no effect. People want a saltless gospel, but salt will burn. One man was beaten up by another man, and the next scene is in court, and the judge is saying to the man who had been brutally beaten, he said, "Would you describe your assailant?" He said, "No, sir, that's what I was doing when he jumped on me." And this world will do the same thing to us when we take this book and describe it. Salt irritates. It burns. We need to stop trying to win popularity contests. I'll tell you what else salt does. Salt penetrates. You take a pinch of salt and put it in a jug of water, and it permeates all of that jug of water. You know what's wrong with us? We've not allowed the salt to penetrate. We come to church every Sunday and sit in a big salt cellar and salt the salt. But you don't put the fish in one barrel and the salt in another. Jesus said, "Ye are the salt of the earth." Not the salt of the church, but the salt of the earth. But I want to say, and it breaks my heart to say it, but not only does salt penetrate, but salt may dissipate. Jesus said in Matthew chapter 5 that salt can lose its savor. It can lose its bite. It can lose its pungency. It can lose its vitality. And Jesus said, when the salt has lost its savor, it is good for nothing but to be cast out and to be trodden under foot of men. The salt in Bible times was extremely valuable, pure salt. As a matter of fact, it was in some societies more valuable than gold. Men were paid with salt. Have you ever heard the expression, "That man's not worth his salt"? Our word salary literally means salt money. That's where we get our word salary from. But they had salt that they would get from the Dead Sea, and they would put it out on the ground. The water would evaporate out. They would take that salt, but in that salt were a number of other minerals. That salt is not as pure as the salt we have today, and left on the ground or left in right conditions, after a while, when the rain would fall on it and so forth, the salt would blanch out and bleed away, leaving noxious minerals. Salt that was not salty, salt that lost its savor, what could you do with it? If you put it in a well, it would poison the water. If you put it in the field, it would kill the crops. Put it on the food, it would poison the eater. What could you do with it? Just one thing, put it on the highways. On the highways, it would pack down, absorb moisture, it would kill grass and weeds. It was a wonderful thing for men to walk on. Jesus said, if salt loses its savor, it is good for nothing but to be cast out and to be trodden under foot of men. Never before in history, at least in my ministry, have I ever seen Christians held up to more open ridicule than they're held up in this day, in this age in which we live. Isn't that true? The favorite sport today is Christian bashing in the media and everywhere else. And do you know why? Primarily, dear friend, because of a society of saltless saints. Salt that's lost its savor and is now being trampled and walked underfoot because we have failed to present the Lord Jesus Christ in His purity, in His integrity, and with His vitality. And I want to call you as brothers and sisters in this church to say, God helping us. God helping us. We're going to be salty saints, and we're going to preach a salty gospel in this day and age in which we live. Father, I pray that you would help me to see if there is salt in my life. Lord, if my life is the kind of a life that decontaminates, that activates, that medicates, that penetrates, rather than dissipates. Father, I pray for our church that we might be that kind of a New Testament church. In Jesus' holy name, amen.
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9: This is American Family News. I'm Robert Thornton. Today, the U.S. Supreme Court handed down two major 6-3 rulings along ideological lines, giving the Trump administration significant legal victories and substantially expanding executive authority over immigration enforcement. In the first, the court ruled that immigrants must be physically inside of the United States to claim asylum, reversing a lower court decision by the Ninth Circuit. In a second big decision, the court ruled that the executive branch has broad, virtually unrestrained authority to cancel humanitarian protections for hundreds of thousands of foreign nationals. See more at AFN.net. In other high court news, the court sided with the maker of Roundup weed killer today in a ruling expected to block thousands of lawsuits alleging it failed to warn people the product could cause cancer. The case came before the justices after a tidal wave of litigation that included some multi-billion dollar verdicts against Bayer, a Germany-based agrochemical manufacturer that acquired Roundup when it bought its original producer Monsanto in 2018. Yesterday, President Trump abruptly canceled a scheduled signing ceremony for a bipartisan 21st Century Road to Housing Act and cited the failure of the Senate to pass the Save America Act. The president has labeled the election bill a national emergency. Speaker of the House Mike Johnson has expressed confidence that the housing bill will ultimately be signed within the 10-day legal window.
10: There is a frustration the president has expressed about the unwillingness of Senate Democrats to do anything that follows common sense.
9: The Save America Act remains stalled in the Senate. Severe earthquakes have shaken up Venezuela, leaving people dead, hurt, and still trapped beneath rubble. Fox Weather's Katie Byrne reports.
11: Absolutely terrifying in what we're seeing. And we have some new information coming in. The president of the Venezuelan National Assembly, Jorge Rodriguez, is confirming that the death toll has tragically risen. They're working hard to continue to search for survivors. We know more than 1,500 people have been hurt in some way from this. The main airport in the country that's been severely damaged and is shut down right now because of the impacts that it sustained.
9: Fox Weather says that the initial magnitude of the earthquake was 7.2, and following that, about 39 seconds later, was a larger shock of a 7.5 magnitude. The U.S. Geological Survey then issued a red alert, the highest level of threat from an earthquake. Democrat Socialists added three more candidates to November's ballot on Tuesday night in New York. A constitutional conservative says that the party is clearly sprinting to the left. Here is AFN Steve Jordahl.
12: New York City's socialist mayor Zoran Mamdani went 3-for-3 in his endorsements of candidates on Tuesday night. Dara Eliza Avila Chevalier recited the mantra in her victory speech.
13: Abolish ICE, free Palestine, organize your union, and join DSA.
12: AFA's Abraham Hamilton III tells today's issues that this seems to be the future of the Democrat Party.
14: The momentum in the Democrat Party, as well as the funding, is primarily behind these radicals. The party has made the decision to recast itself, frankly, officially almost, as the Socialist Party of America.
12: He says if the socialists get elected to Congress, they'll join the Squad and others already there and start destroying the country from within.
14: Socialism and communism are not compatible with our Constitution. This is what they meant when they said these words, the fundamental transformation of the United States of America.
12: Hamilton says now is the time for conservatives and old school Democrats to fight the battle for the soul of the country.
14: Republicans will have to do a good job of showing the kind of sleight of hand that transpires when you have the James Talafrico attempt to to present himself. Oh, I was just kidding when I said God is non-binary.
12: I'm Steve Jordahl.
9: In other Democrat news, the Texas State Democrat Party's convention was to begin today in Corpus Christi. Houston Public Media said one of the most notable absences among the roster of speakers is U.S. Representative Jasmine Crockett. The Dallas congresswoman has declined so far to campaign on behalf of her former rival in the Texas Democrat primary for the U.S. Senate, Austin State Representative James Tallarico. See more news at AFN.net.
15: Thanks for listening to this episode of Leading the Way. Dr. Youssef's current series has brought life change to many as he's unpacked the words in the book of James. Words that seem pointed at 2026 and our crazy culture of today. So to give Dr. Youssef just as much teaching time as possible, let's join him now as he begins this episode of Leading the Way.
16: I have lived long enough, and I've ministered far and wide, to know that there are some Christians who have the wrong view of the will of God for their life. They really do. I have met some people who literally fear the will of God for their life. I have known others who say they want to do the will of God for their life, and they want to know what that will of God is, if it only does not conflict with theirs. Now, there are some people who view the will of God as some sort of a bitter medicine. It's like castor oil. But let me tell you something. This is one of Satan's biggest whoppers. This is one of Satan's greatest lies. He wants us to distrust in the Lord. He wants us to be skeptical of God's plan for our lives. Satan wants us to believe that God does not have our best interest at heart. And yet, our trust in God's plan for our lives is one of the evidence of genuine faith. I remember some time ago, I was talking to a lady who was literally terrified of God's will for her life. I mean, she thought if she's going to obey the will of God, he's going to ask her to do something she doesn't want to do. I mean, she was really terrified of the will of God for her life. She asked me and expressed that fear, and I knew she was an animal lover. So I said to her, think about this. You're inside, warm house. Outside, it's stormy. It's freezing. It's raining. It's cold. And then you see a cat on your windowsill. What would you do? It took a few seconds to kind of process this, and then she started crying. And she said, say no more, say no more. For the first time in her life, she was able to see her life from God's perspective. God does not want us to be miserable, far from it. God does not want to ruin our lives. God wants what is best for us, even when we don't know what that best is. God wants to save us from the drenching, freezing storms of life to bring us into the warmth of His embrace. Please listen carefully. The will of God and the plan of God for our life come out of His loving heart. That's where they come from. God's will is the expression of His love for us. And when we do not joyfully submit to the will of God, we miss out on untold blessings that He has for us. But these blessings can only come as a result of joyful obedience and submission. What I'm going to tell you is really important. Listen carefully. What is the most helpless creature on the face of the universe? It's a newborn babe, right? It's the most dependent. Most dependent, most helpless. Then that babe grows to be a toddler and then to walk. And they think they can conquer the world. And then that toddler becomes a child and learns to feed itself. And the child then becomes an adolescent or a teenager, and at that point they know everything. And then that person becomes a young adult. And each of these stages of development become increasingly independent. And that's the way we want it. You don't want it any other way. But when it comes to the spiritual life, it goes in opposite directions. It goes in reverse. When a person is a brand new Christian, a babe in Christ, our tendency is still to want to express our independence. We want to go it our way. We want to do it ourselves. But then when we become a little bit more mature in our Christian faith, we begin to trust in the plan of God. We begin to trust in the will of God. And then as we begin to mature, we learn the joy of submission. In fact, the most mature Christians of all are those who are most dependent on God. Those truly mature Christians are the ones who are totally say to the Lord, it is your will, not mine, and they mean it and happy about it. Again and again in the scripture, we see those who submitted joyfully to the will of God got the victory. Now, beloved, if there is a desperate need for believers in this 21st century, listen to me. If there is a desperate need, is to get rid of this notion that submission to God somehow robs us of our rights or our rightful identity. Far from it. Far from it. So what is James saying here to us? Listen carefully. Here's what he's saying. Stop overplanning your life. Seek God's plan for your life. Submit to God's will in your life. Discover God's purpose for you in life and jump on it. Verse 13. Now listen, you who say today or tomorrow, we will go to this or that city, spend the year there and carry on business and make money, and you don't even know what tomorrow brings. What is James saying? Is he saying that we should not have any plans for life? Is he saying that we should never set goals for our life? Is he saying that Christians are supposed to be drift on the life's highway and just go along with? No, far from it. He is saying nothing of the sort. Listen carefully, because he himself gives us the answer. He is saying, don't make your plans based on your selfish desires and your selfish ambitions. And then go to the Lord and say, God, bless my plan. But you must take time to pray and seek the Lord so that he may give you his plan so that you may obey it. I set goals every year. You say, Michael, are you not jumping ahead of the Lord? Not at all. I take special time alone with God. I try to discern to the best of my ability, listen to the Holy Spirit, and to the best of my ability, as I discern those plans, those goals, I write them down. But daily I pray to the Lord to help me obey these goals if they're his. But that's not all, because I daily submit those to the Lord if he wants to change them. Because there is a possibility that I misheard the Lord. There's a possibility that I was not careful in listening to his voice. And so everything I'm holding in submission to him. He can change them. He can scrap them anytime he wants to. He can modify them. He can fulfill them. If his goal is not mine, I have no pride of ownership. I have no pride of authorship. And by doing this, I am daily declaring the Lord's ownership over me. I'm daily declaring the Lord's total control of me. I'm daily declaring the Lord's sovereignty over me. I'm daily declaring the Lord's prerogative. If he changes the plan, great, fine. Why should I worry? If he modifies them, wonderful. If they don't come to fruition, that's fine too. I'm at peace. I don't own them, right? No, my plans. Listen to me. Grief and pain will come when I set my heart on something or someone or anything and say, God, I want this, I want this, I want this, I want this. Stress and pain come about when we cease to give him complete control, even in the things we don't understand, even in the things that do not make sense to us. Perhaps by now, some of you are saying, well, Michael, this is fine, this is well and good, but how can I really discern the mind of God? How do I discern the will of God? How do I discover that plan of God for my life so that I may obey it and daily surrender it? And you came to the right guy for this, because I blew it many times. Here's the first problem. When people say, I can't discern the mind of God, I can't discern the will of God in this matter, I don't know what the will of God in this situation. One of the biggest problems is that they are also, while they're trying to listen to God, they're listening to a cacophony of voices. I often say my problem is not distinguishing between the voice of God and the voice of Satan. With God's grace and discernment, I'm able to discern Satan even when he tries to trick me. My problem is to try to distinguish between the voice of God and my voice when I want to answer my own prayer. And that's why I take time. It is not a secret that we live in a noisy culture. We really do. This business of multitasking stuff is diverting our attention. We're not concentrating anymore. You see, most Christians, when they say, I don't hear God, I can't hear God, I can't discern the will of God, they basically cannot discern the will of God because they are like a person inside a room, lots of people in the room, and they're all talking. And on top of that, you got a stereo and a television bellowing at the top of the volume. I mean, it's loud as can be. And meanwhile, they're on the phone saying, hello, Lord, I can't hear you. What are you saying? Speak louder. I can't hear you, Lord. What is this you're trying to tell me? They say, what's the use? I can't hear the voice of God. And they go through their Christian life lurching from crisis to crisis to crisis. Can't discern the will of God. In fact, I was thinking about this and I thought of a story that comes from back in the days of Noah. And the days of Morse code. How many of you know about Morse code? Series of dots and dashes. Beep, beep, beep, beep, beep, beep, beep, beep, beep. And the story goes about back then there was a job opening, one job, for a wireless operator. The reception room in that company was filled with candidates, all applying for that one job. Lots of candidates. And they were all talking. They gibbering away, you know, just a lot of talk, lots of talk, and it was going on, and, except for one guy. He came in, and he sat there quietly by himself. Everybody else, they're making lots of noise. He sat all by himself. Then all of a sudden, he jumped in, goes into the interview room. A few minutes later, he walks in, and he announces, "You can all go home now, I got the job." Well, they were furious. I mean, these applicants were incredulous. They said, "How come we were here ahead of you? How come you got it?" Here's what he said. "If you hadn't been busy talking, you might have heard the message that came on the loudspeaker in Morse code saying, I need a man who's always alert, and the first man who hears this message and comes to my office gets the job." That's what the Lord is saying. You see, the main reason we can't hear the voice of God is that we are listening to all sorts of voices, not the voice of God. If you're not listening to the voice of God, you're not in tune with His will. And if you're not in tune with His will, you're not in tune with His plan for your life. And when you're not in tune for the purpose of God and His plan for your life, you are missing out on God's best for you. Now, there are times when God cannot rule. So what do you mean God cannot rule? Yeah. When you're disobeying Him, when you're not listening with the desire to obey, and God be speaking, He can't rule. So what does He do? He overrules. And I'm so grateful to God for that, that He has overruled in my life many times. Jonah was a great example of that. God had to overrule in his life. I'm going to come back to that in a minute. I'm going to come back to Jonah. But in John chapter 7, there's a nugget there where these miserable religious leaders were out there to trick the Lord Jesus. He said, if you are willing to do the will of God, God will reveal more of His will to you. God will not reveal His will to those who are full of their own importance. God will not reveal His will to those who are merely trying to impress others by their biblical knowledge. God reveals His will to those whom He knows they want to and willing and desirous and to obey His voice regardless of the cost. In Ephesians 5:17, Paul said, God wants us to understand what the will of the Lord is. Now I'm going to plead with you. Don't misunderstand what I'm going to tell you. I don't always know why God does what He does. I don't always know why God allows what He allows. I don't always know why God commands what He commands. Not always, I don't know. But I'm like a 5-year-old spiritual child when it says, do this, and I say, why? Because I said so. When I grow up a little bit more, I know why. I know why my heavenly daddy did not want me to play with matches, because that matches could burn me. And He loves me enough to tell me not to play with those matches, because I said so. As I mature in Christ, trust and obey in Him, I see why He did something or did not do something. Learning to discern and obeying the will of God is like playing a musical instrument. It gets better with practice. It gets better with practice. Did you get that? I said earlier that sometimes when God cannot rule because of our stubbornness, He overrules. It's out of love for us that He overrules. Jonah is like really many Christians today, much more than you even or even admit it. They had to obey God. You know what I'm talking about? They had to obey God. Jonah had to obey God. He did not willingly and joyfully obey God, but he obeyed God grudgingly and reluctantly. He did not go to Nineveh with all of his heart. He did not preach out of love for God and for people. He only wanted to get out of the slimy sushi food that he's been eating all the time. And after all of that, he resented God's mercy that he shown the Ninevites. And he missed out on the blessing that can only come from joyfully obeying the will of God. You might be going along doing God's work, but you're really missing out on the blessing that God really has for you. You say, why should I joyfully obey the will of God? James gives us the answer. He said, because life is so uncertain. It is foolishness to insist on our own plan for tomorrow, because tomorrow might never come to you here. Tomorrow might be the day in which you're going to give an account for your life that you lived here. He said, life is like a mist. It appears, then for a little while, it vanishes. Only what is done for God joyfully will count for eternity. I know young people think that you are invincible. Most young people cannot see the fragility and the brevity of life. The hardest and the toughest funerals that I've ever conducted is when a young person dies. It's the hardest funeral. I watch young people in a state of shock. They really are. They are absolutely traumatized because all of a sudden it dawns on them, this could happen to me. But as time passes, they get back into the invincibility mode and talking as if they're going to live forever. And that is why James concludes by saying, so whoever knows the right thing to do and fails to do it, for him it is a sin. It might not be for somebody else, but for him it's a sin. For her it's a sin. Listen to me. If you continue to make your self-centered plans, which ignores the call of God in your life and the purpose of God in your life, you are sinning against God. The New Testament makes it very clear that the sins of omission are treated just as severely as the sins of commission. Knowing what is right and not doing it will be judged just as severely as the sin that is committed willfully and intentionally. Someone said years ago, it is not the mountain climbing that wears us out, but it's the pebble in your shoe that wears you out. Many of us are focusing on climbing the mountains and don't pay attention to the grains of sand in the shoe. Stop and check your shoe for pebbles and grains of sand that are causing you to struggle. You say, what is that pebble? What is that? What are these grains of sand? Listen to me very carefully, please. Indifference to what is right. Indifference toward biblical conviction. Indifference toward the work of the kingdom of God. Indifference to what God hates. Indifference to what God wants you to do. Indifference to the truth that is being trampled upon now. These are the pebbles in our shoes. Do you seek the will of God in your life? Only you can answer that. Now, is it because you want to obey it, or you want to compare it with yours? Do you obey the will of God grudgingly and reluctantly, like Jonah? You had to obey. Your answer, your right answer to this question could mean the taking out of the pebble, the taking out of the grain of sand, so that you can keep on climbing the mountain with joy on the journey. With joy on the journey. Do you want that? Do you want that?
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17: I grew up in a religious family. I was sent to a specialized Islamic school. I memorized the entire Quran without a mistake by the age of 13. Not for the love of the Quran, but for the fear of punishment. When 9/11 happened, there was a big celebration in Saudi Arabia. Since then, Osama bin Laden inspired me to become a jihadist like him. I decided to learn English as fast as I can. So I went to New Zealand and I joined an English school. In Ramadan, one day I had a dream and a light was shining to the room. And in that bright light, I saw a figure of a shape of a man draped in a robe of sunlight and a voice saying, "Come to me." I looked at the other side of the room and I saw a picture of a house with white pillars. And the voice said, "Go to the house of the white pillars and in there you shall find the truth." I started to walk on the street and I saw the building of the white pillars that I saw in my dream. I waited there and all of a sudden I heard greeting in Arabic and he explained to me, "This is Jesus, came to me in my dream." He explained to me what a follower of Jesus is. And that dragged us to a conversation that lasted till 3 a.m. He said, "Now you know who Jesus is. Would you like to accept Jesus to be your Lord and Savior?" And I said, "Yes." He gave me a Bible and he said, "This will guide you." After a few months, my family discovered that I have a Bible and they beat me. My dad disowned me for staining the jihadist legacy of my family. And my name was erased from the family tree. But I'm thankful that my name is written in the Book of Life. After this, God took me on a journey to know who He is, to make Him known. Along the way, while I'm going around the world, I came to Atlanta, Georgia. I met with a personal hero to us in the Middle East, Dr. Michael Youssef. I'm thankful because I was isolated, alone in my faith. And the only way that to be encouraged to grow in my faith is to watch sermons from Dr. Michael Youssef and other programs through the Kingdom Set. That is not only applicable to me, but so many others who are isolated in the Middle East, North Africa, who can't go to church, who can't talk to Christians. Dr. Michael Youssef has a heart to share the gospel with Muslims for our region, especially the Middle East, which is my heart and my passion as well. His sermons have reached us in the Middle East and North Africa. And wherever I go in those countries, the navigator device is available and his sermons are there. I have learned of people who are in the deserts using those devices and listening to those sermons.
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28: There is no one as high as He. 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He is unique. He has no equals. He has no peers. He has no superiors. There are no close seconds.
27: This is Revive Our Hearts with Nancy DeMoss Wolgemuth, co-author of Seeking Him. For Thursday, June 25th, I'm Dana Gresh. Nancy's continuing our series, Hallelujah, a praise celebration. She'll begin today by telling the story of a friend who praised the Lord while battling leukemia. Since recording this podcast episode, Scott went home to be with the Lord. He's now worshiping his

0: relapse and the cancer came back. And so he was getting ready to have another bone marrow transplant. And what they have to do is give you so much chemo that it takes you right to the point of death. And I got to the hospital room right when he was at that very, very low point. Didn't realize how sick he was. And I knew he was struggling, but he was trembling, just shaking. I had blankets all over, you know, mounds of blankets, but still just trembling, shivering. And the only intelligible things, or pretty much the only intelligible things he said during that whole time I was in there, he would come out with two phrases repeatedly, barely understandable. Here's the first one. God is so good. God is so good. And then the second phrase he would say, we have so much to be thankful for. And it took a man who was wiped out from chemo and leukemia to remind me, we do have so much to be thankful for. And this psalm, Psalm 113, we're looking at this week, reminds us of that. Let me read the psalm, and then I want us to focus on the middle stanza, verses 4 through 6 today. But let me read the whole psalm so you get it in context. And remember, these are the Hallel psalms. Hallelujah, which in English is praise the Lord. Hallelujah. Praise the Lord. Verse 1. Praise, O servants of the Lord. Praise the name of the Lord. Blessed be the name of the Lord from this time forth and forevermore. From the rising of the sun to its setting, the name of the Lord is to be praised. And then the stanza we want to look at today. The Lord is high above all nations, and his glory above the heavens. Who is like the Lord our God, who is seated on high, who looks far down on the heavens and the earth? And then the final stanza we'll look at in the next session. He raises the poor from the dust and lifts the needy from the ash heap to make them sit with princes, with the princes of his people. He gives the barren woman a home, making her the joyous mother of children. Say the last phrase with me. Praise the Lord, which in Hebrew would be
1: hallelujah.
0: Hallelujah. Now, as we look at especially verses 4 through 6 here, the Lord is high above all nations. Who is like the Lord our God? God deserves our praise. That's my big takeaway from this whole psalm. God is worthy of our praise. Praise is due to the Lord. We owe it to him. His name is great. It is holy. It is set apart. It is exalted. It is powerful. It is the name above every name. God is worthy of our praise. Now, in our natural fallen human condition, we naturally want praise for ourselves. We seek praise. We're praise seekers rather than praise givers, naturally. And so we want to be praised for our abilities, our efforts, our achievements, the things we do to serve others that nobody seems to see or notice. We want to be praised for beauty. Or we sometimes want to praise other creatures. We want to praise things that we can see, that we can touch, that we can admire. But to have praise that is directed Godward, not selfward, not otherward, not outward, but upward, requires changing the focus from ourselves or from others and giving it, lifting it up to the one who most deserves our praise. It takes faith because we're praising someone we can't see. We're praising someone we can't touch. We're having to lift ourselves up out of our natural, selfish, egotistical, self-absorbed lifestyles and hearts and say, this isn't about me. Life is not about me. It's about him. It's about God. And to praise him requires changing our focus. It requires repentance. What is repentance? It's turning around from the way we naturally think, the way we naturally go, and going a different direction. So praise requires repentance, worship, reshaped priorities, different priorities. Not any longer worshiping the creature as we are prone to do and as those who don't know Christ do. Romans 1 says they worship the creature. They made images like four-footed beasts and creeping things. How weird is that? To praise things you can squish. They worshiped the creature. And by the way, all of us can be squished, right? Because God is great. So to praise ourselves, to worship a four-footed creature, to worship a creeping thing, this is ludicrous. And repentance and worship, true worship, lift our focus and our gaze and redirect our priorities to worship not the creature, not the creation, but the creator.

0: Now, there's a sense in which it's appropriate for us to admire, to offer praise for things that are exceptional and extraordinary, to the extent that they reflect the beauty and the wonder of who God is. His creation is beautiful because he's a beautiful God. I love watching these Michigan sunsets. I love going to Lake Michigan and seeing just that never-ending, so it seems, expanse of water. I love it in the winter. I love it in every season. I love it covered with ice. I love it when it's a little bit warmer, you know, 3 weeks a year. And I love those Lake Michigan sunsets in the summer. They're extraordinary. They're exceptional. And it's good to lift up praise to God for that which we can see that stirs up praise that he has created. And sometimes we praise in a sense a magnificent piece of art or jewelry or a great meal, something that someone has made that requires artistry and handiwork, and it's beautiful. And we say, wow, that's beautiful. And that's appropriate, but only insofar as it reminds us to praise the God who gave ability and talent to people to make things like this. I sent an email to one of our staff gals last week, and she had just done a great job on a piece she'd written, and I said, great job, Paula. You've done a great job on this. I wanted to praise her for a job well done, for above and beyond achievement. But all of this, in ourselves or others, should point us to the one who is worthy of all our praise. Who more than the Lord deserves to be praised for doing exceptional things, for doing above and beyond work, though nothing is above and beyond God, but so far above and beyond anything we can conceive. So as we behold him, as we fix our eyes on him, as we behold his name, his character, his ways, his deeds, that elicits praise from our hearts. To see him is to admire him. In the same way that to see that beautiful sunset is to admire it, to see God is to admire him if your heart is humble. Otherwise, you're going to be seeing yourself and admiring yourself. But how can a person who has eyesight stand before an awesome sunset, no matter how many times they've seen it before, and not go, ooh, ah, that's amazing? And how can we stand before a God of holiness and power and wisdom and grace and love, and our hearts and our mouths not be filled with praise? We fail to praise him because our eyes are closed. If I stand at Lake Michigan and I close my eyes, I'm not going to see the sunset. It's not going to elicit awe. But if I open my eyes, I'll see what everyone else is seeing. It's amazing at sunset. Everyone comes out along Lake Michigan there. They got their cameras, they're ooing and they're awing, and I'm going, they're all coming to behold the glory of the Lord. They just don't know that's what they're beholding. If you belong to God, you have eyes to see his wonders and his glories. But if we don't have sight, or we close our eyes and we can't see, then what happens is that our problems or ourselves or other people or our circumstances will loom larger in our eyes than God does. And then we become consumed with ourselves, consumed with our circumstances rather than God, because we forget. We don't see how great and awesome and wonderful he is. Now in this passage, we see first that God is high up. The Lord, verse 4, is high above all nations. He's the sovereign, the ruler over the whole earth, even over those nations that reject him, which is most nations on the face of the earth. Very few nations in this earth, including ours anymore, acknowledge that God is sovereign, that he's high above all nations. Our nation used to acknowledge that in some sort of official and public way. No more. There are nations of the earth that decidedly reject God, but the Lord is still high above all nations. He is sovereign. His glory is above the heavens. He is even sovereign over the highest thing we can imagine or conceive of or see, the heavens. He's higher than that. His glory is above all of that. Nahum chapter 1 verse 3 tells us that the clouds are the dust of his feet. The clouds, those awesome, huge, beautiful, billowing clouds, they're the dust of his feet. The Lord is high. He's lifted up. And verse 5 says, who is like the Lord our God? I'm going to come back to that phrase in just a moment because it's so important. But who's like the Lord our God who is seated on high? This is the exaltation of God. He is high. He is lifted up. And the basis for our praise is that there is no one else like him. There is no one higher than he. There is no one as high as he. There is no one close. He is unique. He has no equals. He has no peers. He has no superiors. There are no close seconds. Who's like the Lord our God? He's seated on his throne. He's high. He's exalted. He's ruling. He's reigning. He's sovereign over all the affairs of this earth, over every kingdom, every ruler, every power. He's high and lifted up. And if that won't make you worship, then you just don't have eyes to see. Now, this high and lifted and exalted God is something else. He does something else. He looks down. He condescends. That word is taken from two words, two Latin words, con, with, descend, to come down. He comes down with us. How amazing is that? This high, this lifted up, this exalted God humbles himself. Verse 6 says, he looks far down. Verses 4 and 5 was all about up. Verse 6, it's down. He looks far down on the heavens and the earth. Some of your translations say, he humbles himself to behold the things that are in heaven and in the earth. God humbles himself. He stoops down. He condescends to look at the things that are on this earth. Well, that's understandable. But he even has to stoop way down to look on the things that are in heaven. You see this theme in the scripture, Isaiah chapter 57, verse 15. For thus says the one who is high and lifted up, who inhabits eternity, whose name is holy. I dwell in the high and holy place. That's what we've been reading about in Psalm 113. He's high, he's lifted up, he's exalted, his glory is above the heavens. But where else does he dwell? God has two addresses. First is that high and holy place, but where else does God live according to Isaiah 57? Here's the God stooping down. He says, I also dwell with him who is of a contrite and lowly spirit. He condescends. He descends down to be with those who are lowly in spirit, to revive the spirit of the lowly and to revive the heart of the contrite. That's what we celebrate at Christmas, the incarnation of Christ, the high and exalted, lifted up one, the holy one who inhabits eternity. That's his address. He comes, he gets in the body of a baby. He takes on human flesh. He condescends to be with us, to live our life, to die our death. He humbles himself. His exaltation, yes, but his humiliation also. He stoops down. He humbles himself to behold the things that are in heaven and in earth. And so let me go back to that phrase in verse 5. Who is like the Lord our God? Now, that happens to be the very middle phrase of this entire psalm. If you count from the top and the bottom, you get to the middle. Here's the middle phrase. And I think that's significant because this is really the theme of this song. Who is like the Lord our God? Who is like the Lord our God? Who is like him in his being lifted up? Who is as high as he is? Who is exalted as he is? Who is as powerful as he is? Who is as sovereign as he is? What's the answer? What's the answer? No one. Who is like the Lord our God? But also, who is like the Lord our God, who stoops, who humbles himself, who comes down to be with his sinful, fallen, enemy creatures, who hate him, who despise him, who reject him, who will crucify him? Who is like the Lord our God? Who?
1: No one.
0: No one. Turn, if you would, in your Bible to the book of Isaiah, chapter 43. You see this theme running all through the book of Isaiah, and I want us to take a little detour there right now. I'm just going to show you a few examples. But as you read the book of Isaiah, beginning in about chapter 40 through the end of Isaiah, you'll see this recurring many times. Let me give you a few examples. Chapter 43 of Isaiah, verse 10. I'm just going to read several of these to you and let you follow along. Isaiah 43:10. Before me, no God was formed, nor shall there be any after me. I am the Lord, and besides me, there is no Savior. Amen? Hallelujah. Look at chapter 44 of Isaiah, verse 6. Isaiah 44, verse 6. Thus says the Lord, the King of Israel and his Redeemer, the Lord of hosts, I am the first and I am the last. Besides me, there is no God. Who is like me? Let him proclaim it. Let him declare and set it before me, since I appointed an ancient people. Let them declare what is to come and what will happen. You think you're so smart? You think you're God? I've been telling you for a long time what's going to happen, and it all comes to pass. You think you're God? You tell me what's going to happen. You prophesy and have it all be fulfilled accurately. Let them declare what is to come and what will happen. Verse 8, Isaiah 44, fear not, nor be afraid. Have I not told you from of old and declared it, and you are my witnesses? Is there a God besides me? There is no rock. I know not any. Look at Isaiah 45, beginning in verse 5. And again, as you read through Isaiah, you'll see this again and again. It's precious. Something we need to anchor our hearts in. This will keep us from fear. This will give us joy. This will be a cause and a reason for praise, for hallelujah. Praise the Lord. Isaiah 45, verse 5. I am the Lord, and there is no other. Besides me, there is no God. This sounds a little repetitive. Why do you think God inspired the scripture to say this over and over and over again? I'll tell you one reason. It's because we forget over and over and over again. We need to be reminded over and over and over again. Besides me, there is no God. I equip you, though you do not know me, that people may know from the rising of the sun and from the west. Did you see that in Psalm 113? From the rising of the sun to the going down, the Lord's name is to be praised. God says in Isaiah 45 here, I want people to know from the rising of the sun and from the west, the setting, that there is none besides me. I am the Lord, and there is no other. Now I'll tell you, this is at the heart of political incorrectness in the scripture. The world does not embrace this. Non-believers do not embrace this. Some so-called Christians don't embrace this. They think, oh yeah, I'm a Christian, but all these other religions, you know, all roads lead to Rome, all religions lead to God. No, there is no God beside Jehovah. There's none like him. There's none who saves. There's none who redeems. There's none that is holy. There is none who is exalted as he is. There is no other sovereign. God, Jehovah, is the one and only God of the universe. And he has given us the one and only way to come to him. And that's through his one and only son, Jesus Christ, our Lord and our Savior. There is none like him. There is no other way. Every other religion in this world is false and will lead people away from God to hell, to a Christless eternity. And I think we get backed in a corner sometimes because we don't know all this apologetic stuff and we don't know how to talk to these people. And I know that's hard. I've talked with people who deeply believe, have sincerely held beliefs that are not in accordance with God's word. But the fact is, they're wrong. And God's goal is that through us, we would make known from east to west in every nation among all peoples of the earth for the glory of the one and only God that there is no God like Jehovah. He wants that to be known in your workplace. He wants that to be known in your home. And you don't strong arm people into believing that. The Holy Spirit has to open their eyes to see it, has to give them faith, has to give them repentance. But what would it be like if those of us who proclaim the name of Jesus actually lived as if we believe he is great and there is no one like him? What if we worshiped him in spirit and in truth? What if we couldn't keep ourselves from talking about him? Hallelujah. Praise the Lord. What if we were living that way of life, boasting in him, shining a light on him, showing him to be brilliant and beautiful and great? Do you not think that maybe some people around us would say, they really believe that? That's not a religion to them. That's real. He wants the world to know, and he wants them to know through us. Well, you see this heart all through the scripture. Psalm 40, you have multiplied, O Lord, my God, your wondrous deeds and your thoughts toward us. None can compare with you. Micah chapter 7, I love this verse, verse 18 of Micah 7. Who is a God like you? What is it about this God that's unique? Well, here's something. Pardoning iniquity and passing over transgression for the remnant of his inheritance. He does not retain his anger forever because he delights in steadfast love. Who is a God like you, O Lord? Who can forgive sin? Who can pass over our iniquities? I'll tell you, only one God, and it's the one who didn't pass over the sin of put our sin on his son, Jesus Christ, and then rejected and killed his son, put him to death for our sin. That's the God who can pass over our sin. That's the God who can pardon our iniquities. He can pardon us because he put the penalty for our iniquities on his son, Jesus Christ. Who is a God like you, O Lord? Who is a God who does not retain anger forever, who delights in steadfast love? No one, Lord, but you. And so we ask ourselves the question, who is like the Lord our God? He's not like us. He's high and exalted. He's high above. He's seated. And he looks far down. He stoops. He's exalted. And he condescends. How high is your God? How big is your God? How great is your God? How humble, how gracious and merciful is your God? Praise him. Worship him. Say hallelujah. Amen.
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7: American Family News, I'm Robert Thornton. President Donald Trump's limits on asylum claims at border crossings are upheld by the Supreme Court. More from Fox's Eben Brown.
8: The U.S. Supreme Court is now siding with the Trump administration, agreeing it has the power to turn back migrants seeking asylum when arriving at ports of entry along the U.S. border with Mexico. The policy is not in effect currently, but the ruling, which overturns lower court decisions of the past, clears the way for the Trump administration to implement it. The decision is just one of a number of immigration matters before the court, which also ruled the Trump administration can end deportation protection for Syrian and Haitian migrants who had been living in the U.S. under special statuses. Eben Brown, Fox News.
7: The Supreme Court also struck down today a Hawaii law requiring people to get permission to carry guns into stores and hotels in its latest opinion backing Second Amendment rights. The High Court's 6-3 decision means people can carry guns onto privately owned property like shopping malls and gas stations unless the owners specifically say guns are banned at their establishments. Venezuelans continue to search for survivors beneath collapsed buildings, and rescue teams worked to find people as the country was rocked by a pair of powerful earthquakes. More people are feared dead from the 7.2 and 7.5 magnitude earthquakes that struck yesterday evening, among the strongest in Venezuela in more than a century and felt throughout the region. Thousands were reported missing. President Trump said Iran must use part of its unfrozen assets to buy products from American farmers. But leaders are denying that. Here's Fox's Aisha Hosni.
9: Iran's parliament leader has rejected President Trump's claim that Iran will use its unfrozen funds to buy American crops. They say they're not going to do that, as the regime is eyeing to make billions of dollars through tolling the Strait of Hormuz. The Wall Street Journal is reporting the Islamic Republic estimates that charging for security, safety, and environmental services in the Strait would bring in $40 billion a year in revenue for the state's involved. And the idea, if it's implemented, they say, would bring Tehran cash flow and control that it did not command before the war.
7: An Epoch Times article says family estrangement is becoming more common and carries long-term emotional costs for everyone involved. Ryan Helfenbein, Vice President of Communications at Liberty University, made these comments on AFR.
10: It reflects the modern therapeutic culture is truly narcissistic because it does focus on the individual at the expense of all others. And of course, as Christians, we understand that God not only designed us for him and to be in right relationship with him, but also to be in right relationship with others.
7: The He Gets Us ad campaign is headed to the World Cup. More from Caleb Castillo.
11: An ad campaign meant to spread the gospel is now one of the most recognizable names in Christian media. The He Gets Us campaign has run commercials during the Super Bowl multiple times and have been present in other avenues in sport as well, becoming primary sponsor to Ty Gibbs' NASCAR Cup Series ride several times. Now they're attempting to take their message to the biggest international sporting event in the world, the World Cup.
12: What if you lose the argument intentionally, or your popularity on purpose? 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
11: The advertisement depicts a variety of scenes and ends with the message, "Love chooses to lose. Jesus shows us why." The video's description reads that losing can look like letting things go when we think we need to hold on to them, and how Jesus shows us that losing is not weakness, but can be the path of something more meaningful. On the He Gets Us website, there's an article speaking on one of the most recognizable faces of soccer on the planet, Lionel Messi. They mention the struggles that Lionel and his family went through when the young Argentinian left his home country to pursue his soccer career, and how it compares to the losses that Jesus went through during his ministry. The article states that Jesus says that the only path to a deep satisfaction is a life lived in sacrifice of others. The ad is scheduled to run 16 times between now and the end of the tournament, and will run during the World Cup final on July 19th.
7: That is all our time for now. You can see more news at AFM.net. I'm Robert Thornton.
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17: Here's Farouk.
18: Now, this is ridiculous because he always knew that Jacob was going. He married off his daughters. He gave not only Rachel, but remember, he ahead of time, not according to the agreement, he substituted Leah. Then he says, oh, you can have Rachel for another week of work. You receive her after 7 days, but you have to work another 7 years. And then he also gave him the two midwives, and he wanted other things. But he always knew that Jacob was going. And in fact, it was because he offered Jacob a very good deal that he had no intention of honoring that Jacob stayed there. And when he saw that Laban was a deceiver, a cheater, a liar, then he left. And because he was all those things, he left secretly and he left with haste. Notice what he says as he keep reading. Why did you steal me and did not declare to me? He says, for I would have sent you with gladness, with songs, with a drum, and with a harp. Meaning, I would have thrown you a banquet. I would have celebrated you going. Now, all of that is lie. If that was the case, he would have simply come and said, let me kiss my daughters goodbye. Let us have a party. Carry on. But this is not what he wants. This is not what he's about whatsoever. He is deceiver. And here's what we have to ask ourselves. Do we have the spirit of Laban within us? And what does that mean? Well, on one hand, you want to say that you are godly, that you believe in the God of Israel, that you want to serve him, that you want to be a blessing to others. But deep down, what you're about is yourself and getting your objectives met. And let me share with you my own personal opinion about the state of Christianity today. All too often, what we're hearing in the pulpits, what we're reading in the most popular books is the spirit of Laban. Outwardly, lift up your hands. Now, there's nothing wrong with lifting up your hands. It's very biblical. But just the fact you lift up your hands to worship doesn't mean that you're worshiping in spirit and truth. It is a wonderful posture of prayer, of worship, of praise. But many people, they are all spiritual in the house of God. And they are there for one thing, believing that this is their day. Let me give an example. Yom Kippur, we've just celebrated that yesterday when this is being recorded. And after our Yom Kippur, when Yom Kippur ended, I turned on the television and I was listening to an individual from Dallas, Texas, and he was talking about Yom Kippur. And he was mentioning how Yom Kippur brings something to an end. And that's true. These 10 days of repentance. And he says it begins something new. For example, the year of Jubilee would begin on the end of Yom Kippur. So we see that there's a beginning with Yom Kippur. And this person was speaking, he says, you know what God has told me prophetically? When we look at the prophets, he says that it's for you. That God has something wonderful, that this is your new year, that this is going to be great, and so forth, and on, and on, and on. Everything about what God's going to do for you. People stood up, they clap, they get all excited, all of this. What's the basis? How do you know that this is my year? This may be a year that God wants to sift me. I may right now be in a place where I'm not walking obediently with God. I'm not doing the things that God would have me to do. And therefore, God is not going to bless me. He is not going to lift me up. No, this may be the year of my humiliation. God may want to bring me down because I've tried to exalt myself. I may be living in a way that's unrighteous. Therefore, it may be a year of judgment. It may be a year of conviction. Why? because whom the Lord loves, he disciplines. So there's no way that I can look out at a group of several hundred, maybe 1,000 or 2 people and say to everyone, this is your year of blessing. This is your year of prosperity. This is your year of healing. It may not be the case. And that is the spirit of Levon, that wants to live one way and think that he's going to receive something for obedience when he has no desire to obey God. Why do I say that? God says, don't speak to Jacob, nothing good or bad. What's he doing? He's speaking to Jacob. So we need to take these things seriously in the text. Well, look again. He says, I would have sent you with gladness, with songs, with a drum, and with a harp or a violin, a kinnor. Verse 28. And you did not leave me to kiss my sons and my daughters. Now you have done in this foolishly. So he's saying here, you know who's being foolish? Jacob. Jacob, he's saying, you're a fool. You're not behaving properly. Why? Because he didn't do what Levon wanted. Jacob was not assisting Levon in getting what he wants. He has no interest, I'm speaking about Levon, he has no interest in the will of God. God told him, don't speak to Jacob. Nothing, not good or bad. What's he doing? He is speaking to Jacob, saying, you are outside God's will by doing what? By returning to the land of Israel. And so much today within the church. Now let me just say, I'm not brashing or knocking the church. I love the church of God. I want the church of God to be a pillar of righteousness. But we have to realize that's only going to come about when that church is acting in obedience to the word of God. And prophetically, let's talk what the prophets say. God is bringing the people back to the land. In the last 70 years, God has brought back, 70 years ago, there was approximately 700,000 Jewish people living in Israel. 700,000. Among about 2.1 Arabs. Very important that we see that. About 1/3 of the population. And now what has happened? God has brought back. This is prophetic. This is significant. This is what Yeshua is trying to convey to us when he says, watch the fig tree. Now, there's not 700,000. But we're getting close to 7 million Jews, 6.1, 6.2, 6.5, depending upon which resource that you look at, what statistic and who writes it. But at least 6.2 million Jewish people back in the land. At least 5.5 million of approximately 12 million have come back with the 700,000 already there. So we are living in significance time. And what happens? Well, we have much within the Christian world which is against Israel and the borders that the Word of God says Israel shall be. They want to create another country in the midst of Israel. That is that Levon spirit. It is a spirit of deceit. God says one thing, but they say something else. Look now to verse 29. Now, verse 29 is going to be a verse that is difficult if you're not looking at the Hebrew text. And we find, oftentimes I'll go to a resource like Bible Hub. And the reason why I mention Bible Hub is because you can put in a verse and get 25 different translations. I know what it says in Hebrew. But I like to see how others translate it. And what's interesting is this. In these 25, don't take my word from it. Get out your phones. Put into your search engine Genesis 31 and verse 29. And you'll see the selections. One will be Bible Hub. Push on Bible Hub. And what you'll find is 21, 23, 25 different English translations will come up. And it's sad because the one that translates the word in question accurately is only Young's literal translation. All the others miss out. Now, the word in question here is a word that you all know. You say, well, I'm not very good in Hebrew. Well, you'll know this. How many have ever heard of Bethel? As in Hebrew, Bet-El. But oftentimes it's pronounced in English, Bethel. Bethel simply means Bet House El God. Very interesting or simple Hebrew word, El. And how do most translate it? In kind of a non-personal way, power. Well, God is power, but he's also much more than that. He's not only power. God is powerful, but there's a personality to God, a person, not just a force, but a personality. And this is what the word literally says. Levon is speaking, and it's almost a threat to Yaakov. He says, and let me read it in Hebrew, Yesh le is there is two, and then it's a word El. Now, the word El can mean two if it has the right vowel pointing. This vowel pointing means God. So there is to God that the word Yadi, my hand. Now, many times the word hand is used in an idiomatic sense to speak of power. Whatever your hand finds, whatever you have the power to do. So it's speaking of power. And this is a pagan statement that he's making. Look again. Yesh le'el yadi la'sot imechem ra. Which means there is to God power, my power. So my power comes from God. He's talking about a pagan God to do with you evil. So what he's saying, and this is how most translated, they leave out the word God, which I think is very significant. They translated power when the word hand is really the emphasis of power. So what he's saying is here, I have a God who is powerful and he could have done with you evil. I could have performed on you something bad. But notice what he says. Keep reading. But the God of your fathers, Emish, last night did something. He said unto me, saying, watch yourself from speaking with Jacob, either good or bad. So now, wait a second. If God said that, why are you doing it? And here's what the scripture is trying to teach us. He's rebelling against him, against God, because he does want to, in fact, do harm to Jacob. God says, don't say anything. He says, well, I'm going to say it. And the motivation is, I got God, this pagan God, on my side. And why do we know that? Well, notice what he says here. Keep reading. Verse 30. He says, and now surely you have went because you strongly desired the house of your father. He says, I know that you want to go back home, that you strongly desire this. Lama ganafta. Here's that same word. Why have you stolen et Elohai, my gods? Now, this, when we read the scripture, we find what motivates him. What is important to Levon is not his daughters, not his maidservants, not his sons, his grandchildren, in other words. What's important to him is his gods. That's what's emphasized by this word repeating over and over. Now, why is it important that we pay attention to the Hebrew text and look at this word, lignov, to steal? Because when we go back up, the first thing that he says to Jacob is, why have you done this? Why have you stolen my heart? And then he says later on, why have you stolen me? So what it's implying here is this. The essence of who I am, the very heart of me, the essence of who I am, myself, is my gods, because the word lignov appears before all of these. He wanted to say, oh, it's my daughters, it's my grandchildren. But what really is on his mind is these pagan symbols, these idols. That's what he wants back. Let's look at Jacob's response, verse 31. And Jacob answered, and he said to Levon, because I feared, because I said, lest you steal away, and this word means to steal by force, your daughters from me. Meaning this, Jacob is dealing with the first issue first. What Laban said at the beginning about his daughters. He says, you know what? I didn't tell you I left because I was concerned that you were going to steal your daughters back away from me. You say, well, wait a second. Yaakov had a contract. There was a marital document. There was an agreement. That's true. But did not Laban change that when he gave Leah instead of Rachel? The agreement was for Rachel. And then we see when Jacob was working for him in order to receive a wage beyond what was these two women. Remember that Laban changed his wages 10 times, or it could be read as 100 times. Why? Because he was not a trustworthy man. So Jacob was leaving because he was concerned that he would not be able to leave with Laban's knowledge and take his wives and his sons with him. So look again at the next verse, verse 32. He says, if you shall find your gods, and it's the word im, with, meaning with this I tell you, that if you should find your gods, meaning your idols, here with me, he's saying, he will not live before my brethren. So he says, if you find someone, Yaakov knew he didn't take it, and his thought is, no one with me took these idol images. Therefore, if you find them here, I will put to death. I will not allow to live whoever has done that. Now, we know who's done it. It's Rachel. So Jacob continues speaking and he says, know for yourself, meaning check it out. Know for yourself what is with me and you take, okay? He says, you take what's with me that belongs to you. Now look at the end of verse 32. It says, Ve'lo yada Yaakov ki Rachel ganatan. And Jacob did not know that Rachel, that she had stolen them. He didn't know that. That's why he invited him in, Laban in, to look around and take whatever his, and whoever guilty would not be allowed to live. Verse 33. And Laban came into the tent of Jacob, and then into the tent of Leah, and into the tent of the two maidservants. But he did not find. And he went out from the tent of Leah, and he entered into the tent of Rachel. Now, she's the one who took these idol images. And the implication is she did them because she did not want her father to rely, to trust in them. Verse 34. And Rachel took the teraphim, these idols, and she set them in the, many English Bibles will say, the furniture of the camel. It's probably more like the camel's pack. What was used perhaps to put food in or something for the camel, maybe something to guide him, his whatever. And she set upon them. So she put them into the stuff where the camel's provision was, and she set upon them. And Laban, he felt, or most Bibles say search, but it's a little, he felt, which means he went along looking at all the places he could, all throughout the tent, but he did not find. Now here again, the word here for search is a word which means to search by touch, by feeling. So it implies, even if you can't see it, you put your hand in. It's a way of saying he searched very thoroughly, but he did not find. Now, in the rabbinical commentaries, some point out because he searched so thoroughly and did not find, this was a affirmation that God did not want him to have these pagan idols. And Rachel did a good thing. So he did not find, verse 35. And she said to her father, do not be angry in your eyes, my lord, meaning sir, in a very respectful way. because I did not rise up. I was not able to rise up from before you. Now, usually children of any age, when the parents would come in, they would rise in respect. But she didn't do it. And she says, Ki derek nashim li, because the way of women is to me. She says, I didn't get up. I'm not acknowledging this because she's unclean because of that monthly time. Now, whether that's true or not, she said it. I believe it's true. And this was a way also, and I see God's providence. I don't agree with the rabbinical commentary saying that she said this in a way of just pushing him aside, but it wasn't true. I believe it was true. And because of that, we see God's providence that she entered into that time. Whenever she touched, it was impure. She was sitting on this so he wouldn't look in this place. It would have been forbidden for him to do so. What else is it saying? Well, because menstruation is impure from a ceremonial standpoint. Also, she sat on where these idols were to teach us, the reader, that these things are impure and should never be touched. It shows us why she took them away from her father. So once again, look at verse 35 at the end. He sought, but he did not find the teraphim, meaning he wanted it very bad. And we use here a different word for searching. This is the normal word for searching. And a change in verb usually shows emphasis or something that caused our attention to show that he really, really looked for this. Finally, verse 36 says, and he became angry with Jacob, or it became angry to Jacob, and Jacob contended with Laban. So he became angry at Jacob, and Jacob contended with Laban. And Jacob answered and said to Laban, what is my transgression? What is my sin that you have hotly? And the implication is that you have hotly pursued me. And we have the answer. It wasn't that Jacob did anything wrong. What was upsetting was he lost his idols. And it shows that he is a deceitful man because he worships a deceitful God. See, you can tell a lot about how someone behaves by the God that they worship. Verse 37. For you have searched, and it's a word, mishashta, you have felt all of my vessels. And what have you found from all my vessels what have you found from any of all your vessels of your house? Meaning, did you find anything of your house that was to me? He says, if you did, place it thus against my brethren and against your brethren. Meaning, if you find anything of your house within me, put it down now so that we can have judgment, that it can be discerned or judged between me and you. So what Jacob is saying is, have you found any unrighteousness? Have you found anything improper that I have done? I worked for these women. I paid my price. You cheated me over and over. You're not a trustworthy man, so I fled from you. This is the message. You are an idolater, so I fled from you. And now you have come against the word of God to speak to me. So what we conclude here, Jacob is in this day, he is proven to be innocent. And Laban has been proven to be someone who rebels against the word of God, his instructions, and who is more concerned about idols than his family relationship. So let me close with this. When we have improper worship, it is going to lead to improper behavior. And why is that? Because worship is going to have an impact on how we think. If you worship properly, you're going to think properly and behave properly. If your worship is improper, you will think wrong and you will behave wrong. So worship is foundational. Well, we'll close with that. Until next week, shalom from Israel.
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23: 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I'm Dr. James Dobson, and I'm thrilled that you've joined us.
24: Well, welcome to Family Talk, the broadcast division of the Dr. James Dobson Family Institute. I'm Roger Marsh. You know, it's hard to believe that a week from this Saturday, America will be celebrating her 250th anniversary. Benjamin Franklin was once asked, as he stepped out of the Constitutional Convention, what kind of governors the founders had created. His response is legendary. He said, "A republic, if you can keep it." Those five words carry a warning that rings just as urgently today as it did when he spoke them in 1787. Well, our guest today here on Dr. James Dobson's Family Talk is author Eric Metaxas. He believes that we are in the final moments of keeping that republic, and that most Americans literally have no idea how close to the edge we have come. His book on this topic is called If You Can Keep It, The Forgotten Promise of American Liberty. It's a compelling call to remember what made this nation possible in the first place. With our 250th anniversary just around the corner, let's revisit part one of his conversation with Dr. James Dobson on this most important topic right now here on Family Talk.
23: Today's topic is specifically designed for those folks who are concerned about what's happening to our beloved country, and it is steadily losing ground culturally and morally. I am deeply honored to have as our guest today Mr. Eric Metaxas. He has been with us, I think, six times, and there are very few men or women whom I admire more. He's the author of the book Bonhoeffer. He's written other highly acclaimed works. His book is what we want to talk about today, and it's titled, If You Can Keep It, and we'll explain what that means in a minute. Eric, I'm so glad you came.
25: I'm the one who's honored, thrilled to be here, just thrilled. Thank you for having me.
23: The subtitle of your book reads, The Forgotten Promise of American Liberty. Is that really true? Have we forgotten
25: There's no question. There is no question. I have to tell you, you're older than I am, so you don't realize that my generation and younger have really not been taught the basics. And when I say the basics, I mean the fundamentals without which you can hardly say you're an American. If America is an idea, we're not an ethnic group, we're an idea of self-government, an idea of ordered liberty. These are things that were passed on from generation to generation. People understood that these were not

0: I'll get into this later. But a woman said to him, Dr. Franklin, what have you given us, a monarchy or a republic? And now, to think that the average person was really wondering, what are they doing in that room? Because they were creating the government that has, you know, blessed us and millions beyond these shores for hundreds of years. So this woman says, what have you given us, a monarchy or a republic? They really thought in that day, monarchy as far as the eye could see. So they sort of assumed maybe they've figured out that we need some kind of a gentle monarchy. Well, Franklin looks at the woman and he says, these are famous words. He says, a republic, madam, if you can keep it. And those words, they're haunting because you realize we have not been keeping it. I would say the last 40 years, since the 60s and 70s, we have not been keeping the republic. We don't even think about what that means. And if it's like keeping a garden, we've let it go to seed. And I really believe we're in the last moments of having an opportunity to do what we must do. Otherwise, we will lose this great nation.
1: Benjamin Franklin was acknowledging with that answer to the lady that liberty is fragile.
0: Oh.
1: It's not the natural state of mankind.
0: You're giving my speech. You know this better than I do, and you've known this forever. But this is what I'm talking about wherever I go, is that unless you appreciate what you have, you cannot possibly be grateful for it, and you cannot possibly live out what you're meant to live out. What we have is utterly abnormal. It is a gift from God. And every gift from God, as we know, it's not meant to be squandered. It's not meant to be taken for granted. It's a holy, it's a sacred gift. And we have used this gift to bless the world for generations. In the last 40 or so years, we've forgotten what we have. And we have not understood what you just said, the incredible fragility of this exquisite thing.
1: I right in saying that it had never been tried? Self-government had never been tried.
0: Oh, I say that in the book. And I say that, I mean, here's the problem with being blessed is that you're so blessed, you take it for granted. You don't realize what it would be like not to have this.
1: Especially when the schools never tell you.
0: Well, that's the thing is that for 40 or so years, we have utterly failed to pass this on. And I'm proof of it because it's only in the last number of years that I have fully understood these things.
1: Eric, do you really mean that?
0: Unfortunately,
1: did not know this till a few years ago?
0: Well, I would say most of it I didn't know.
1: I grew up, I'm older than you. Yeah. I grew up in the public schools where this was hammered into
0: us. That's the point. It needs to be hammered into us because this is extremely important. It's no different if you're going to fly a jet and somebody doesn't bother to tell you, you know, what the controls do. I mean, what we have is the most extraordinary thing that's ever been created by man. It's an engine of liberty that not only has, I would say, miraculously lasted for over two centuries, but it has done what it was intended to do, is to spread liberty beyond our shores. There are nations all over the world today because of the United States of America. They have various forms of liberty. They talk about religious freedom. They believe in the free market. This is because God used this nation just as when he used Israel. And I'm not comparing us to Israel in that sense, but the point is when God chooses you, it's to be a blessing beyond yourself, right? We are blessed to be a blessing. So around the world, people have benefited because we have been used by God to spread these ideas. And if we, who were chosen by God to have this blessing, to bless others beyond our shores, if we forget what we have, it's horrific. It's absolutely horrific. And we have definitely forgotten about this.
1: Define what liberty really is and freedom. I mean, does that mean that you can do anything you want at any time?
0: It's funny. I just posted something. It's a hilarious thing from, what was that movie? I don't know if it was Easy Rider or some other movie with Peter Fonda. And somebody says to him, and what would you like to do, young man? He goes, well, we want to be free to do what we want. You know, in other words, it's the classic 60s definition of freedom as license. It's wrong, right? Freedom is not freedom to do whatever you like. It's freedom to do what is right. And so the founders created this, I would say, almost miraculous thing in the Constitution. And I write in the book about the creation of the Constitution how many who were there themselves believed it was God's hand that allowed them to create this because it was so difficult for the 13 colonies to figure it out. And Benjamin Franklin exhorted them to pray. Imagine Benjamin Franklin. We think of him as secular. He exhorted them to pray. So they come up with this thing that allows us to have freedom in the true sense of freedom. Freedom means that I am free to worship God as I see fit, that no one can tell me, no

0: government will tell me what my conscience can tell me. No government will tell me whether to worship God, how to worship God. That's really at the heart of it, is to respect the dignity of human beings and to say that you have the freedom to choose. That's one idea. But then the idea of democracy, of self-government, not in the history of the world had this ever existed. People always talk about Greece, right? Greece invented democracy. Well, I'm Greek, and I'm the proudest Greek there is. All Greeks are proud of being Greek. But you cannot compare, and of course I write about this in the book, because you cannot compare the city-states of Greece, you know, a few centuries before Christ. These were tiny city-states, and they didn't have anything that compares with our freedoms here and with our liberty and democracy. In 1776, you have a bunch of guys getting together and saying that we're going to take this idea of self-government to the extreme, and we're going to create an entire nation, not a little city-state, but an entire nation from Maine to Georgia, and the people will govern themselves. Now, imagine if this had never been done in the history of the world, how did they think they could pull this off? The nutshell version is that they knew without God, this was not possible. Every one of the founders, we're not just talking about a couple of religious founders, every one of the founders, Jefferson, Franklin, they all understood that without God, this will not, indeed cannot work. Now, that is our history. People don't need to like it, but they need to know it is true.
1: Let me interrupt to ask you, why wouldn't the people of the world for millennia want freedom?
0: It's not that they didn't want freedom, a
1: strange concept.
0: It's not that they didn't want freedom. It's that they didn't know how to pull it off. Since the beginning of time, people have been governed by others. That's just the way it's been. And basically, if somebody says, well, we'd like to change that, well, they'll overthrow their ruler if they have the power, and then they will govern, and then they will govern those beneath them. In other words, you're always going to have rulers. So the question is the ruler benevolent, or is it a despot and a tyrant? But the idea of people somehow being able to govern themselves, it was just a foreign concept. It had never existed in the history of the world. And so it's a number of things that come together that allowed the founders to see the possibility of this. But it is such a wild idea. We have to see the wildness of it. I guess the issue is this, that what I was amazed by in the course of the last number of years is things that I came to learn that had never hit me before. The idea of self-government, for example, freedom requires virtue. Every one of the founders understood this. And I thought, why have I never thought this before? And I've never heard this before. And it makes perfect sense. If you're going to allow people to govern themselves, you have to trust that they're going to be basically virtuous, because it means that they don't need somebody at gunpoint saying you can't steal. They choose not to steal because they believe stealing is wrong. And it kind of hit me. I thought, this is an idea which is so central to our freedoms, but it's never mentioned because we don't talk about things like virtue, right? So Os Guinness explained, he calls it the golden triangle of freedom. He says that freedom requires virtue. Virtue, of course, requires faith. Why would you be virtuous? You have a faith that says, I want to do what is right. I want to treat people fairly. That kind of virtue generally arises out of faith. But then in turn, faith cannot truly exist unless you have freedom. If faith is coerced, if the government says, you know, you must go to this church or you must, then it's not real faith. So Os Guinness called it the golden triangle of freedom. Freedom requires virtue. Virtue requires faith, and faith requires freedom. And I remember hearing this and thinking, this is utterly true. I mean, it makes absolutely perfect sense. And all the founders understood it. And I have never heard this in my life.
1: You know, I did hear it from my father. He was such a bright man and such a godly man, and he studied the scriptures, and he was a minister, and I just had almost a reverence for him. And on this point, he said a number of times to me that democracy, or a representative form of government, is the worst form of government if the people do not prefer good. Virtue.
0: That's exactly
1: and
0: correct.
1: And he said, if there is not an inner sense right and wrong, then there's no stopping him.
0: Well, because
1: that's an actual quote from him. They'll elect a Hitler.
0: Well, see, previous generations, as I say, I'm not surprised that your father understood this or that you learned it from your father. But since I have grown up, this has not been taught. And this is something that all of the founders wrote about. And they knew that there's not a chance this can work without this. I mean, they didn't even consider the idea that this could work without virtue and faith. And we have lost that, as you know, in the last 40 or so years. And that's what gave me the urgency to write this book. I said, we are at the edge of a cliff. We have come here slowly. We haven't noticed it. But if we do not wake up the people of this nation, and I mean all the people, I don't just mean the Christians or the conservatives. I mean, most people in America will get this. When they hear it, they will get it. So this is a book you can give to your neighbor. It's not just for Christians or conservatives. But the ideas, of course, are for every single American. And we had generations where every American bought into this. It wasn't just a little group of people, but we have not taught this. And that's why you can hear the urgency. I feel like this is the last exit before the toll. We have to understand these principles and the stories of Nathan Hale and George Washington. We have to retell these stories, not just to kids, but also to the adults who've missed
1: it. Last time you were here, you talked about heroes and why it's so important to have heroes. We don't have any heroes anymore.
0: Well, see, that's the thing is like in schools, you know, you think about in previous generations, they say you can grow up to be like George Washington. You can grow up to be like Abraham Lincoln. We would aspire to be like these leaders who've sacrificed and gone before. If you don't know those stories, you can't aspire to be like them. And I'm convinced that any people, not just America, but any people that is a people, you need to know your stories and your myths and your, you know, you've got to, we should all know the story of Paul Revere and the poem by Henry Wadsworth Longfellow. We should all know the story of Washington at
1: Valley
0: Forge.
1: Tell me why we should remember Paul Revere.
0: Well, I tell you, it was, I have a chapter on the poem in the book because I was so touched by this poem. It just got to me. My daughter was maybe seven. And I bought this tiny model of the house of Paul Revere, like a paper model to get at Dover Book Catalog. And I started thinking about Paul Revere and about that poem. And, you know, we've all heard, Listen, My Children, and You Shall Hear. It's in the background. We've all sort of heard it. And I looked up the poem and I read the poem. And I was so moved. I thought, how is it possible that I could live this long and this poem has passed me by? Because, you know, you hear a word or a line or two, but the rest of it I didn't know. My daughter memorized it precociously at age 7 or 8. I memorized it with her. I had a tougher time.
1: Let me start it.
0: It was,
1: "Listen, my children, and you shall hear of the midnight ride of Paul Revere."
0: On the 18th of April in 75, hardly a man is now alive who remembers that famous day and year. It goes on and on. The lines are so beautiful. And it brought tears to my eyes. The patriotism, right near the end of the poem, and again, of course, I read about this in the book, but there's a line about a man asleep in his bed who at the bridge would be first to fall, felled by a British musket ball. And you realize that this is real. This happened. In 1860, when Henry Wadsworth Longfellow wrote this poem, there were men who were alive who remembered this. This was not a myth. And he brings you back and that you're there and looking at the man sleeping in his bed, realizing that he's going to get up and he's going to go out to the bridge and he will die. And people died and they lived for this idea of freedom, but we've completely forgotten about this. And now imagine if Longfellow was writing about this in 1860, he did it. And again, I write about this because I learned about this, that he did this specifically. He wrote this poem to wake up Americans in 1860, just as I'm trying to wake up Americans now. Yeah. He said, we are facing the Civil War. He could see it coming. And he said, we need to remember what went before, what happened in 1775. And we need to. So the story of Paul Revere, he creates this myth. Of course, it's true. There are a couple of factual places where he played with it, but it's basically not significant. And it's this beautiful poem to rouse the patriotism in our hearts, you know. But imagine if he needed to do that in 1860 to face what was coming, how much more do we need to do this today to remember these stories so that we will understand what is at stake and understand, by the way, that you and I and everyone listening, we have a role to play. We must step up and do what is necessary. We've got to fight just as the patriots fought then. And I don't just mean with muskets. I mean that we are the people. We are the government. And I really feel that Longfellow in his poem, he's trying to get people to say, you must be the people. You've got to step up now. We're facing a crisis. And I think today we're facing a crisis as every bit as real as the crisis we face at the revolution or the crisis we face at the Civil War, that we could lose this entire nation forever unless people step up.
1: And the people had a passion for liberty and freedom. It really came out of religious liberty. And
0: no question.
1: How much they valued their relationship with the Lord, and nobody telling them what they could do and could not do or what they could believe. You know, Shirley and I enjoy watching old black and white movies, and I record a lot of them. It's amazing how often the word liberty or freedom comes up in those old films. And that was, 1935
0: But see, that's the point, is that it used to be part of the culture.
1: Yeah.
0: And we have forgotten this. Some people have turned against it, but mostly we've just forgotten it. In the book, I write about the movie Mr. Smith Goes to Washington. And I say, this is one of the greatest films made ever. Every American needs to watch that film. It is just so beautiful. Mm-hmm. And as you say, films used to touch on this stuff. The culture was in tune with these ideas. But as I say, the title of the book is The Forgotten Promise of American Liberty. Since I've been a kid, we have forgotten this. We don't teach it in school. It's not in style to be patriotic. And I write about that we better understand the duty we have to love our country and even what that means. It doesn't mean an unthinking love, but to love what God has blessed us with.
1: Well, we're talking to Eric Metaxas, one of the finest authors in this country, and I don't say that glibly. I have great respect for this man, for what he believes, what he says when he speaks. There's wisdom that comes out of his voice. You've heard it today. And his book is a must read. It's If You Can Keep It. And it came out of that conversation between Benjamin Franklin and a woman. She asked him a question. Repeat it for those.
0: She said, Dr. Franklin, what have you given us, a monarchy or a republic?
1: And that was the moment when he was coming out of Constitution Hall.
0: They had just created the Constitution, and everybody wants to know, what is it? What have you done in there? So she says, what have you given us, a monarchy or a republic? And he shot back, a republic, madam, if you can keep it. And he knew, and all of the founders knew, that this is so fragile, it is possible that people won't keep it. If they keep it, it will be glorious and it will be historic. And if they don't keep it, it will not work. It cannot work by itself.
1: And from that time to this, more than a million men have died defending it.
0: Well,
1: I think 1.2 million. I just saw this figure. Well, wars down through
0: exactly.
1: the decades.
0: And I would say that most of them knew what they were dying for. This was not just dying for my tribe. This is something that goes beyond our tribe. It's a beautiful, noble idea. It is meant for the world. It's not just meant for us. And it is sacred because when God gives you something like this, you're blessed to be a blessing. We've been a blessing to the world, and we will cease to be a blessing to the world. And we are ceasing now to be a blessing to the world because we have forgotten this. So we need to remember it ASAP.
1: Outstanding job. I do hope our listeners will get copies of this book and share it, pass it on. We're going to talk about it some more. Eric has offered to be with us for another day. So next time we're going to pick up right here. Eric, thank you for what you do, for your love for the Lord, for your love for the family, for your love for liberty. And that's what led you to write this book.
0: Amen.
2: A republic, if you can keep it. 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They will explore how George Whitefield's preaching laid the spiritual foundation for American liberty and what the golden triangle of freedom means today for our nation. 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This is Roger Marsh. Since 2010, the Dr. James Dobson Family Institute has been standing firm on these three pillars: faith, family, and freedom. 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
6: For American Family News, I'm Robert Thornton. An immigration enforcement organization is pleased that the Supreme Court has handed President Donald Trump a pair of victories on the immigration enforcement front. More from AFN's Chad Groening.
7: By identical 6-3 votes, the court ruled that Trump can turn back asylum seekers at the southern border and can immediately halt the temporary protection from deportation for Syrians and Haitians. Ira Melman is media director for the Federation for American Immigration Reform.
8: It will end the surge of people coming here abusing our asylum policies. What we saw under the Biden administration was that people understood that if you came, you made a bogus claim for asylum here in the United States, you'd be allowed in. The backlogs would preclude any hearing on your case probably for years and years, in which case you got to stay here and develop other claims to be able to remain here in the United States.
7: And Melman says it seems that six of the nine justices understand what the word temporary means.
8: Simply coming from a country where there's chaos going on, that doesn't qualify you to remain here in the United States forever. We understand why people don't want to go back there, but that was not the purpose of temporary protected status. It was established by Congress in order to give people whose country was affected by some unforeseen disaster, man-made or an act of God, some temporary reprieve to remain here. But at some point you have to say, if chaos is the status quo, if it's the norm for that country, that's just how it is.
7: So Melman believes the Trump administration will move forward to remove the Haitians and Syrians from the United States. I'm Chad Groening.
6: The average long-term U.S. mortgage rate edged higher this week, staying close to 6.5%, where it's been the last 6 weeks. The 30-year fixed-rate mortgage rose from 6.47% last week, according to mortgage buyer Freddie Mac. 1 year ago, rushing to send aid, including search and rescue teams and medical supplies, Fox's Dana Marie McNichol reports.
9: Secretary of State Marco Rubio confirmed those search and rescue teams deploying

0: today from Los Angeles and Virginia to join that desperate hunt for survivors. The capital city of Caracas. This is where rescue crews have been out since early morning, clearing out debris. Now, that powerful 7.2 and 7.5 magnitude quake struck just after 6 p.m. yesterday, rocking the coastal regions. It was a national holiday in Venezuela, so many people were at home during the quakes.
1: Venezuela's acting president declared a state of emergency and warned that the death toll is expected to climb as emergency crews are racing against the clock to pull victims from collapsed buildings. Samaritan's Purse says they are responding in Jesus' name and are sending a disaster assistance response team. And in Japan, a powerful 7.2 magnitude earthquake struck off the northern part of the country. No tsunami warning was triggered. The country's meteorological agency said there were no serious injuries reported. Democrat strategist James Carville said he does not want to be in a political party that denies the right of the state of Israel to exist. This came in response to three candidates endorsed by far-left New York Mayor Zohran Mamdani, who won Democrat primaries for the U.S. House. Carville made the comments on the Politicon podcast.
2: And I actually do think it's time for Democrats to talk the S word, schism. I really do. And we talk about what Madame was 3 for 3 last night in Manhattan. They call it the commie corridor. Fine.
1: He went on to say the three Democrat socialist candidates that won the other night are not Democrats. He said maybe there is a way for the Democrat socialists to part with the Democrat Party that will be advantageous for both groups. Listen up, road warriors. Buc-ee's will expand with 15 more locations in the pipeline, according to Fox Business. It opened its first Arizona location on Monday. On Wall Street today, stocks were mixed. The Dow was up 72, the S&P shed 1, and the Nasdaq lost 118. West Texas Intermediate crude was up to about $72 a barrel. And that is all our time for now. You can see more news online at AFN.net.
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0: 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There's all sorts of information there. There are events, there's a calendar, there's a bookstore that you can purchase things, and there's even a button to make one-time or recurring donations. Well, June, I'm Tom Petrosky, and I'm here with June Hunt, our author and speaker and host of this show. June, many times people want to kind of look into the practices in your life and what are you doing. So the question tonight is, when you pray, what do you pray for and how do you pray? Because I know we were just talking about that. Can you shed some light on that?
1: I was asked a question to do a number of speaking to share about challenges when people don't know what to do. It's like what they've done in the past doesn't work, and I remember yesterday I was looking at this and I thought, okay, I think I know where I'm going to go. The bottom line is, this is what I shared today on this, it'll go international because of the audience, but the bottom line is, I ended up dealing with an unusual verse in the Bible, and it's from the oldest Psalm, Psalm 90. It's a prayer of Moses, the man of God, and specifically the 8th verse of Psalm 90. You have set our iniquities before you, this is speaking of God, our secret sins in the light of your presence. Our secret sins. And this reminded me of something that I needed to pray about. Well, we'll put it this way. I think I've learned over the years, many, many people struggle with secret sins. They don't reveal a segment of their lives, and therefore they don't deal with coming clean before God and being open and allowing the truth to set them free. And I'm saying this because I remember there was a situation where I did have a secret sin. Now, I know that if I have a secret sin, it's not secret before God. He knows everything. So we've got to understand what we think is secret on earth can be an open scandal in heaven. And the most important thing is for us to be vulnerable before God. And what my situation was, because of pain, a painful upbringing in my life, I had a fictitious last name. This is something I did not want, but I had no choice because my father had 3 families going on concurrently. I learned how to fill out forms for school. It's like father's name, R.E. Wright. Well, there was no R.E. Wright, but that's what I was told to put down. So I learned to lie out of loyalty. And I tried my hardest to be loyal to the family because my dad had 3 families going on concurrently. The problem problem was I would literally bend the truth. I would do whatever I needed to do. My dad was a dictator, and I had no choices. None of us had choices. Well, that's one thing when you're growing up. It's another thing when I chose to protect myself later in life. In other words, I had a habit of lying. Now, I didn't ever say, it wasn't like, oh, I've just come back from this phenomenal trip to see the pyramids. I mean, it was never that. It was only if a secret could be revealed. And I was trying to be loyal to my mom, and I ultimately had to go to war. I had to go to war over lying. I was an adult now, and I can't justify just saying, oh, well, I have no choice. No, I do have a choice. Jesus is the way, the truth, the life. If he's the truth, I need to tell the truth.
2: We all face conflicts in life, at home, at work, and even in the relationships with those we love the most. Although conflicts are common, we often feel stuck and don't know what to say or do. But God's Word shows us the path to peace. 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

0: Welcome back to Hope of the Night. June, we were just hearing a story from you, and we didn't get to finish it because the radio clock interrupted us. So will you tell us the rest of that story?
1: Well, I began to pray a prayer. It was a personal prayer that I still pray periodically. And it's, "Oh Lord my God, may I see my sin as you see it. May I hate my sin as you hate it. Don't let me get away with anything that's not right in your sight. In your holy name I pray. Amen." And it's not because of anything that's going on that I'm hiding, but I know because of a number of years, and by the way, the average person, in terms of lying, 94% of the public regularly lies. 94%. That's a secular statistic. And so I knew I needed to come clean and change. And so that no matter what, even if I thought, well, I'll be thought of less because of something, this prayer is a part of my life periodically. May I see my sin as you see it. May I hate my sin as you hate it. Don't let me get away with anything that's not right in your sight. In your holy name I pray. Amen. So that was my going to war over a habit that I had from childhood to my not just teen years, but early adult years.
0: Well, thank you for sharing with us, June. I'm glad we didn't have a cliffhanger there. We are now going to bring a guest onto the program who is a returning guest. She was on a number of years ago, and we're going to welcome Katie to Hope in the Night.
1: Well, hi, Katie.
2: Hi, Kate. Hi, June.
1: Hey. Well, it's so good to have you with us. How can we help you?
2: I have a friend that I am trying to help. I did go into life coaching like you thought I should, and this is a friend I'm not actually doing life coaching with him, but I'm trying to help him. He has post-traumatic stress really bad because of things that have happened to him in his life, and he will just let these reels keep turning in his head. And sometimes they'll have panic attacks that are so severe that they last for hours and maybe even days sometimes. Mm-hmm. And I want to help, and I'm the only person that he can trust. And so I'm trying to help him get through this.
1: Mm-hmm. When you say post-traumatic stress disorder, a disorder means it impairs normal functioning of life.
2: Yeah.
1: And so that's what PTSD is, post-traumatic. There's trauma. What was the trauma that he experienced much earlier?
2: When he was little, he was in a Greyhound bus going with his mom into Mexico, and the door to the bathroom opened. And he got hurt by that, made him feel really bad, and then ever since then, anything that happens that's negative, that he feels is negative, he'll hold on to it, and it makes him like have panic attacks, and he won't stop, and sometimes he can't even leave his house.
1: So that trauma as a child, has he literally known what to do to try to work that out? Because what you're describing, a door, you're talking about a door on a bus of the bathroom opened. Did he see something, or no? Was he in the bathroom himself, or he just saw it?
2: Yeah, he was in the bathroom himself, and he was using it, and the door opened.
1: Okay.
2: And everybody was laughing at him, he said. He felt like everybody was laughing at him.
1: Well, as we would know, there would be very little visibility, but no matter what, it could be traumatic. I'm not questioning that. It's just, it wouldn't be everyone. It would be very only visible to a few people. But still, it can be, but that has to be worked out. One of the things that we learn from painful situations that have caught us off guard, or things that are triggering to us, is, and the thought is, oh, I've just got to avoid every situation that could potentially catch me off guard. With whether it's PTSD or you've mentioned panic attacks, I'm going to mention several things that are classic. For some individuals, it can be walking into an elevator, and they say, I can't ride from this floor, first floor, to second floor, much less the 10th floor. The important thing to realize is there is something that is called desensitization. And I'm not trying to be clinical here. I'm just saying we can be very sensitive to something that caught us off guard. But the one thing that then is so helpful, it's called exposure therapy. Exposure therapy. You expose yourself minimally to what could trigger you. And I know many people who've had to determine, okay, I'm ready to tackle this. I need to not be controlled by an outside circumstance. And what happens is you intentionally, and it can be with somebody helpful like you. And what you do is you help that person face what can be triggering. I remember I've had somebody who said, I can't get on an airplane. I can't do anything with airplanes. And so we worked with this to determine, well, let's see if we can be exposed to what was previously and has been triggering, like by if it's an airplane, and the person I'm thinking of had her father died and never was found. He was in an airplane, and she was a child. So the trigger, it was very serious and realistic, understandable. This is what we do. You go to an airport and you just walk and park. It can be a parking lot. It can be off on the side. And you just watch planes land and take off. Take off and land. And you do this for, like, it could be 2 weeks. And it's saying, and it's it's also taking a scripture, and people can have different scriptures that really are meaningful to them. For example, Psalm 119, verse 50 says, "My comfort in my suffering is this, your promise preserves my life." And it's repeating that over and over. My comfort in my suffering is this, your promise preserves my life. Or it could be taking, "I can do all things through Christ who gives me strength." I can do all things through Christ who gives me strength. And just repeat it over and over. And this is for a person who is an authentic Christian. Does that make sense right there?
2: Yes.
1: Okay. So, and it would be determining what scripture would be meaningful, like for your friend. And the point of taking what a trauma could be, instead of being traumatized, it would be then, there's gradual exposure. I mentioned exposure therapy. So you then, this person who is challenged about airplanes, it would be then eventually not just watching from afar, but it would be just parking in the parking lot of the airport, and going into the lobby, but it's doing it over and over and over and over, where then after a while, the exposure is not shocking or troublesome. And you would, again, continue, "I can do all things through Christ who gives me strength." And then it could be eventually going up to an airplane. And the more you do this regularly, then the less it releases the trauma part and the stress and the tension. And so this, like, I have a friend who, she was a librarian after graduation, and all of a sudden she couldn't leave home. And so we had, I had no idea about this. Her husband worked at NASA, and all of a sudden, here she is a librarian, and it becomes homebound. And later, it's taking the scriptures that are meaningful to her, and she told me, this is what I did. And she would literally repeat the scripture over and over until finally it would give relief. But it's the exposure.
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1: Well, Katie, do you know what the specific is that triggers your friend? Because I know you're wanting to help and you could make a major difference, but you have to know for sure what is it that is so traumatic now. I know you described as a child the door of a bathroom of a bus all of a sudden flew open, and yes, of course that could be traumatic, but one of the phrases I find helpful is, that was then, this is now. That was then, this is now. That was then, this is now. Does that make sense?
2: Yes.
1: Okay, so it's the repetition over and over and over. It could be multiple times during the day. And so that eventually it can lose its power over someone. So you were going to say?
2: My friend has every single time something happens, like he gets in a situation that's a little scary to him, he'll go into a panic attack every single time. He went with me and my husband to services one time, and this guy walked up to him and was, just talking to him, and he doesn't like answering a lot of questions because that bothers him. And he told the guy, he said, "Leave me alone. I don't really want to talk to you." And so the next time he came back the week after, and the guy was even ruder to him than before. It was just little things, like any time that he feels like somebody is going to, be mean, or it feels like it might happen, something might happen that triggers him, he'll have a panic attack. That panic attacks are the way he handles it.
1: Well, as you know, there can be different things that trigger people. I just happen to think of, sometimes it's food. It's a type of food. And but it would be based on something that occurred that was unwanted. And, of course, our challenge with other people is, many people don't understand. I mean, like, I can see somebody at a church seeking to really try to work hard to be friendlier. Well, that is, there are times when that is not, and unbeknownst to that man, that wasn't what your friend needed at this time. But the point here is, I think one of the things that can be very helpful, has he actually gone to counseling on this for with a specialist who understands what to do about PTSD?
2: Yes, and it completely freaked him out, and he says he never wants to go again.
1: Okay. It was obviously too much too soon. Because, as I said, the exposure therapy is a process. And I'm going to share something with you. I never forget, I had this woman I talked with, and she had panic attacks, and she lived on a second floor. She had a family. I found out that she had a husband and two teenagers, and yet she had not been down the stairs for a couple of years in her own home. Now, typically this would be agoraphobia, but it's most people, agoraphobia is they can't leave their own home. They can't, in other words, they can't walk out the front door. In this case, she was confined to the bedroom. And I said, well, what do you do about eating? And she said, my two teenagers, they bring food up to me, up the stairs. Now, she felt terrible about this. She didn't want this. Just as your friend doesn't want to have these reactions. Mm-hmm. But I said, okay, so I said, and you know, we really were talking about a number of things, and I said, I'm going to suggest we just take this incrementally, meaning bit by bit. I said, you said that the kids, your kids, come up the stairs. I said, I'm going to ask, would God lie to you? And she said, no, God wouldn't lie to me. So I said, well, I want you to consider claiming a scripture, I can do all things through Christ who gives me strength. I mean, do you believe that that is, this is Philippians 4:13, I can do all things through Christ who gives me strength. Many people have found great comfort in that scripture. And I said, let's do this one step at a time. For you to just go to the stairs, you're not going to walk down the stairs. You're only going to take one step. But actually, you're just going to stand there at the top of the stairs for several times, where, like, it could be just standing at the top and just say, I can take one step. I can do all things through Christ who gives me strength. And so after a few days, she was willing to do that one step. And then she came right back up. And she did it several times back up. And she did it several

0: do that. And so she did. And now she would go and take one step and then step back up. But that was more than what she had done for 2 years. And so then, and then we talked later, and okay, now it's going to be two steps. And each time you're going to do, I can do all things through Christ who gives me strength. And you take one step and then a second step and then come back up. Now this, and initially that second step, you know, was her heart was pumping and she felt uncomfortable. But after several days, about a week, then she was able to go down two steps and come right back up. And then it went step three. So this is incrementally exposing yourself to that which you want victory, but that's part of the challenge of if it's PTSD or the exposure therapy. The point is, it's doing it until you feel, okay, I can do this, but it's not you go down all the stairway. That, no, it's not that. But it by short goals, this can be done, especially because she continued to claim the scripture, I can do all things through Christ who gives me strength. So, do you believe that there's a possibility that you would be the one to help him just incrementally expose himself to doing something in a very small way? Does that make sense? Could you, do you think you're the one who could help him with that?
1: Yes, because I'm the only person he completely trusts, and I go pretty much everywhere with him. You know, he actually is a roommate, and my husband and him went to school together.
0: Okay.
1: So, and I'm the person he trusts, and my husband understands that.
0: That's wonderful.
1: Yeah. So yes. He asked me if I wouldn't mind working with him, and I said, yeah, I'll do it. And my friend's like, it's kind of weird because because I didn't know you all my life, but you seemed safe.
0: That's great. Yes. Well, and that's a gift that you're giving him. it's literally the fact that he trusts you is essential, and you could help him accomplish things that many people probably would be impatient. But you know it's got to be done incrementally, almost, we could say step by step, but in this case, it isn't going down. I think finding the things that he has difficulty where the issue is you've got to, with exposure therapy, you continue to expose him to that which for a while.
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0: 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Once again, if you're facing a problem, we'd like to be our guest. 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Maybe you just want to hear us. Maybe you missed an episode and you want to catch up. Whatever it is, you can find us digitally. Well, let's finish up this call with June and Katie.
1: Well, Katie, it's a compliment the fact that this man trusts you, and obviously your husband cares about him, and it's wonderful. I know he only trusts you right now. Do you think, and I'm not suggesting something immediately, but do you believe that there are specialists who deal with extreme fear, panic attacks, and no one wants them, and we know that. And they are afraid that they're going to have another panic attack because they can feel like they're dying. It is that severe. They can feel like when a panic attack occurs, they think, I'm going to die. And so that's scary. But do you think that there would be a time that there would be a therapist who has literally experienced with this, and that you could earn the right to include someone else, or is that a no? Just give me feedback.
2: I don't know if he would or not. I don't know. It would take some time.
1: Mm-hmm. Okay. Well, I do know that to earn the trust of someone where there has been broken trust, that is quite a feat. You have earned his trust. And so it could be that later there would be someone where you would go with him, and eventually it could be someone else who also is a part of his treatment. So just the thought of that. But have you done any reading on panic attacks and any specifics of what to do?
2: No, not really. I'm not really. I've had panic attacks myself, so I know how they feel. I was sexually abused as a child.
1: Mm.
2: So,
1: well, that probably gives you a great deal of empathy for him.
2: Oh, yeah.
1: And that, you know, there are people who they have no idea that they can interrupt a sincere effort to try to get better if they're trying to rush something or just to make fun of them or to literally say, you can do this, you can do this. Well, it may be that another person could do that, but this is a slower process. And I think because you have experienced this yourself, that then God gives you what I call not just sympathy, and not just empathy, because you've been there, but compassion. Empathy says, I've been there, I know what that feels like. And compassion says, I understand what that feels like. And I'm going to be here for you until the hurt is gone. And to be trusted, it's these small victories that is possible. I'm going to send you two things from our ministry just as a gift to you. The first is, since the word stress was used first, I'm going to send you, you mentioned PTSD, and we have a section called How to Recover from PTSD. And so there'll be a lot of things. Now, is he willing to even read anything on this?
2: He has a hard time doing stuff like that, but he does listen to me if I read it to him.
1: Okay. That can be a part of his recovery. And I think it's wonderful that your husband cares about him and wants him healed. There are many, many thousands and thousands of people who initially they have panic attacks, and then later they've learned to literally reduce the trigger, whatever has triggered them, but they get exposed. The exposure therapy can help tremendously, and it could be that you would decide what would be helpful. You want to not just read a lot. It would be knowing, and you watch for any trigger that would make him all of a sudden have a panicky feel. But the good news is that exposure helps tremendously when you do it over and over and over. It's not taking him by surprise. It's not exposing him all of a sudden to something that he is afraid of. But it is a slow process. But it's needful. It's needful to be slow. So I will give you our material on fear. And there are sections in there on phobias. And a phobia is an irrational fear that many, many, many, many, many people have. But and then again, the exposure therapy, allowing that person to be experiencing a little bit of exposure, bit by bit by bit, and over and over. And is this a man, is he a believer, a Christian?
2: Yes.
1: Okay. Well, one of the things you can do is listen to what scriptures that he would like to use. For example, there's another scripture I'm thinking about. It's trust in him at all times. This is Psalm 62, verse 8. It could be a scripture like that. Lord, I'm trusting in you at all times. And it goes on to say, pour out your hearts to him, for God is our refuge. In this case, it would be, and God, I'm trusting you at all times. I'm pouring out my heart to you, for you, God, are my refuge. Now, you're going to see so many wonderful scriptures that are potentially useful. And you could write it out on a 3x5 card, and it would be, and you're going to have in our material on stress and on fear, you'll have two different, they're going to be exercises that are going to help you help him. But the good news is, while he has the particular scriptures, as he's quoting the scripture, the good news is that that is part of the solution for him. Like, I used this scripture for me, not for panic attacks, but we are hard-pressed on every side, but not crushed. Perplexed, but not in despair. Persecuted, but not abandoned. Struck down, but not destroyed. You might just take the very first part of that. That's 2 Corinthians 4, 8 and 9. And, you know, it could be where he feels hard-pressed on every side, but he's not crushed. And perplexed, but not in despair. Just that first part. And, or let him pick the scriptures, because we have many, many helpful scriptures that he could claim and take before the Lord and say, I'm choosing to trust you, Jesus, with my life. Many people have taken trust in the Lord with all your heart. Lean not on your own understanding. In all your ways, submit to him, and he will direct your path. Well, you could just take the first part of that. Trust in the Lord, and he personalized it. I will trust in the Lord with all my heart and lean not on my own understanding. And over and over and over. I think that's a great scripture, by the way. It's Proverbs 3, 5, and some people do also verse 6. Proverbs 3, 5, and 6. Yeah, that's a very, very significant scripture. Many young people learn that. And again, to personalize it, it's, I will trust in the Lord with all my heart. Instead of trusting the Lord with all your heart, it's, I will trust in the Lord with all my heart and lean not on my own understanding. And, you know, the more he says that, the more confidence he will have, because God is trustworthy. And so I'm proud of you for being willing to be his friend. This is a huge gift that you are giving him. And you can say, why don't we first, let's look together at this material from Hope for the Heart, and let's pick out the scriptures, maybe to pick out 5 scriptures that you want to use periodically, and then but personalize it. When if it says you, it can be, I will
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3: This is American Family News. I'm Robert Thornton. Today, the U.S. Supreme Court handed down two major 6-3 rulings along ideological lines, giving the Trump administration significant legal victories and substantially expanding executive authority over immigration enforcement. In the first, the court ruled that immigrants must be physically inside of the United States to claim asylum, reversing a lower court decision by the Ninth Circuit. In a second big decision, the court ruled that the executive branch has broad, virtually unrestrained authority to cancel humanitarian protections for hundreds of thousands of foreign nationals. See more at AFN.net. In other high court news, the court sided with the maker of Roundup weed killer today in a ruling expected to block thousands of lawsuits alleging it failed to warn people the product could cause cancer. The case came before the justices after a tidal wave of litigation that included some multi-billion dollar verdicts against Bayer, a Germany-based agrochemical manufacturer that acquired Roundup when it bought its original producer Monsanto in 2018. Yesterday, President Trump abruptly canceled a scheduled signing ceremony for a bipartisan 21st Century Road to Housing Act and cited the failure of the Senate to pass the Save America Act. The president has labeled the election bill a national emergency. Speaker of the House Mike Johnson has expressed confidence that the housing bill will ultimately be signed within the 10-day legal window.
4: There is a frustration the president has expressed about the unwillingness of Senate Democrats to do anything that follows common sense.
3: The Save America Act remains stalled in the Senate. Severe earthquakes have shaken up Venezuela, leaving people dead, hurt, and still trapped beneath rubble. Fox Weather's Katie Byrne reports.
5: Absolutely terrifying in what we're seeing. And we have some new information coming in. The president of the Venezuelan National Assembly, Jorge Rodriguez, is confirming that the death toll has tragically risen. They're working hard to continue to search for survivors. We know more than 1,500 people have been hurt in some way from this. The main airport in the country that's been severely damaged and is shut down right now because of the impacts that it sustained.
3: Fox Weather says that the initial magnitude of the earthquake was 7.2, and following that, about 39 seconds later, was a larger shock of a 7.5 magnitude. The U.S. Geological Survey then issued a red alert, the highest level of threat from an earthquake. Democrat Socialists added three more candidates to November's ballot on Tuesday night in New York. A constitutional conservative says that the party is clearly sprinting to the left. Here is AFN Steve Jordahl.
6: New York City's socialist mayor Zoran Mamdani went 3-for-3 in his endorsements of candidates on Tuesday night. Dara Eliza Avila Chevalier recited the mantra in her victory speech.
7: Abolish ICE, free Palestine, organize your union, and join DSA.
6: AFA's Abraham Hamilton III tells today's issues that this seems to be the future of the Democrat Party.
8: The momentum in the Democrat Party, as well as the funding, is primarily behind these radicals. The party has made the decision to recast itself, frankly, officially almost, as the Socialist Party of America.
6: He says if the socialists get elected to Congress, they'll join the squad and others already there and start destroying the country from within.
8: Socialism and communism are not compatible with our Constitution. This is what they meant when they said these words, the fundamental transformation of the United States of America.
6: Hamilton says now is the time for conservatives and old school Democrats to fight the battle for the soul of the country.
8: Republicans will have to do a good job of showing the kind of sleight of hand that transpires when you have the James Talafrico attempt to to present himself. Oh, I was just kidding when I said God is non-binary.
6: I'm Steve Jordahl.
3: In other Democrat news, the Texas State Democrat Party's convention was to begin today in Corpus Christi. Houston Public Media said one of the most notable absences among the roster of speakers is U.S. Representative Jasmine Crockett.
9: The Dallas congresswoman has declined so far to campaign on behalf of her former rival in the Texas Democrat primary for the U.S. Senate, Austin State Representative James Tallarico. See more news at AFN.net.
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12: Clearly, Jesus is giving us permission. He commissioned his disciples, and then he commissioned 72 more. I understand there's a whole group of theology supported by all theological schools that say all the miracles stopped with the last of the apostles. There's a Greek word that's the best answer I know to that theory. Baloney. It means I disagree. It would be the cruelest of all hoaxes to give us a narrative filled with the supernatural involvement of God and then tell us it no longer exists. It's illogical. It's irrational to me. It's inconsistent with the beliefs of the church through most of the history of the church.
11: Thank you for listening to Alan Jackson Ministries. We'll be back to the message in just a moment. But first, we want to tell you about Pastor Alan's new book. 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That's 855-577-2255. We're so glad you're here to listen. Today's program will complete the message we began yesterday. Here's Pastor Alan with part two of When Kingdoms Collide, The Tipping Point.
12: So we've talked a long time around here around this little notion about let's pray. How many of you have had a let's pray moment with somebody else? I mean, I want to take that just a little bit further. I've invited you to a very simple one-sentence prayer that you can make a part of almost any daily activity or conversation. You can take it to work or to the ball fields. But I want to suggest we have to begin to invite God's power into the midst of the arenas where we live. Then let's decide we will not yield to the excuses. I don't know enough. I don't feel confident. I don't feel particularly powerful. What if they ask me a question I can't answer? What if I pray and nothing happens? I'll tell you something that's scarier. What if you pray and something does happen? That'll really make you anxious. You see, if you'll think of prayer as an invitation to the Lord, God, we need your help. You can help however. If you want to help by an adjustment of my diet, if you want to help by a doctor with compassion, if you want to help supernaturally, God, we need your help. Amen. It's not a repudiation of science. Folks, science is not God. Science is a method. It's a way to learn, to observe our world, to catalog what we learn, and then to build upon it. If the Lord tarries 100 years from now, the third graders will laugh at our most brilliant scientist. A promise. Science is a lousy God. I brought you some passages. Matthew 8:16. Matthew is describing an event in Jesus' life and ministry, but he's going to quote Isaiah 53, which is the great messianic chapter in the prophet Isaiah. Hundreds of years before Jesus was born, Isaiah wrote about the Messiah and what he would do. Jesus didn't fit the expectations of that first century audience. It's why they killed him. But Matthew had understood by this point. He said, when evening came, many who were demon-possessed were brought to Jesus, and he drove out the spirits with a word, and he healed all the sick. This was to fulfill what was spoken through the prophet Isaiah. He took up our infirmities, and he carried our diseases. Why do we pray for the sick? Is it just because God does miracles? Well, he does, but that's not really the permission, the invitation we've been given. You see, the redemptive work of Jesus, what he accomplished on the cross, included more than just the forgiveness of our sins and salvation so that we could go to heaven. It's a far more multifaceted provision than that describes. He's provided, he said he gave us peace. He gave us strength. Matthew is quoting when he says Jesus healed all the sick. He said he's fulfilling what the prophet Isaiah said, that he carried our sicknesses and our diseases, that on the cross, God placed on Jesus our sickness and disease. So when we ask God for him to bring health and healing to our bodies, we're asking in the same way we ask for forgiveness of our sins. It was the same price paid for both. Now, that does not remove us from the vagaries of aging, folks. Stop it. But it does mean there's a power available to help us. When God created Adam and Eve in the garden, he said they were very good. I'm pretty sure they didn't put contacts in like I did this morning. God's intent is that we be well. He designed your body to heal. You really don't need much information beyond that. The design engineer fixed you to heal. If you cut your finger, you don't lose your mind. I hope. You know, you put a little Band-Aid around it, hopefully with like Flintstones on it. Or you get your mommy to kiss it. And you know, with just a little bit of time passes, it will heal. Do you understand how amazing? You can break a bone. And if you give it just the slightest opportunity to do so, it will mend itself. The screen on your phone won't do that. God built us to heal. So when we pray for someone to be well, and we ask them, now you have to cooperate. You can't purposely destroy the temple. You have a fiduciary responsibility to what God has entrusted to you, and a part of that is your physical body. You know, we get way heated up in church about our favorite sins. I can choose some that we don't talk about much of. You know, it used to be we preached some fiery sermons about smoking. No pun intended. You know, we don't do that so much anymore, so there's not much conversation around that. But you know, the Bible says far more about gluttony than it does drunkenness. Yeah, I know. It's the man that talks about Oreos and M&Ms. But we do far more damage with our forks than about anything else. There's a multi-billion dollar industry on how to lose weight, as if there's a secret. Come on now. I think we all have some general idea that cheese doodles might not be vitamin enriched. And that if we would move more and consume less, we might be healthier. So you can't purposely destroy your temple and then look at the Lord and say, help me. That's like not studying for a test and then asking for wisdom. Having said that, the invitation to God in our lives is intended to be a demonstration of his power that will make the unbelieving world jealous. Amen. Whether we're complying with his truth and we're not committing gluttony, we're not purposely destroying the temple he's given us, or we're inviting his power into our lives to bring freedom and deliverance, spirit, soul, and body, so that their transformation is distinctive enough that the unbelievers will be jealous. Amen. Tell us what's happening with you. We would be interested in some of that as well. We've preferred to engage in some subtle debate about theological nuance over which translation of the Bible is best. Look at 1 Peter chapter 2. When they hurled their insults at him, at Jesus, he didn't retaliate. When he suffered, he made no threats. He didn't need to make any threats. He looked at Peter. Remember in the garden when they came to arrest him and Peter got all heated up and drew his sword and Jesus said, you can put it away, Pete. He said, if I needed to, I could call legions of angels. I need to do this tonight. See, we can live with that calm assurance. There may be loud voices from our adversaries. There may be very well some significant threats, not idle threats, significant legitimate threats. We need to be close enough to the Lord in a time of turmoil like we are walking through to understand that God's abiding presence is with us. That's more than just a Sunday church faith or a Saturday church faith or an occasional glance at the Bible kind of a faith. That's a life yielded to the Lord. We're going to have to walk more towards that. He made no threats. Instead, he entrusted himself to the one who judges justly. He himself, here's the punchline, he himself. There's an emphasis in that. Jesus himself bore our sins in his body on the tree. Do you believe that? Yes. Me too. So that we might die to sins and live for righteousness. By that same sacrifice, by his wounds, we are healed. So why do I pray for the sick? Well, the same way if someone comes to me and says, Pastor, I'd like to be a Christian. I have complete confidence in saying to them, well, if you'll ask the Lord to forgive your sins and invite Jesus into your life, he will do both of those things. Do you believe that? Yes. Me too. I saw about six hands. The rest of you should consider it. It's true. But that same sacrifice has given me the opportunity to invite God's health into our bodies. I don't always live in the health that Jesus provided, but I don't always live in the righteousness he provided either. And neither do you. Wonder what pastor's doing. Stop. By his wounds you were healed. One more verse. I gave it to you from John. Jesus is preparing his disciples for his exit. And he said, I tell you the truth. And you know by now when you see that phrase, he's about to drop a truth bomb that nobody's going to believe. I tell you the truth, he said. Anyone who has faith in me will do what I've been doing. Whew. He'll do even greater things than these because I'm going to the Father. A lot of implications of that I'm not going to unpack right now, but clearly Jesus is giving us permission. He commissioned his disciples, and then he commissioned 72 more. I understand there's a whole group of theology supported by all theological schools that say all the miracles stopped with the last of the apostles. There's a Greek word that's the best answer I know to that theory. Baloney. It means I disagree. It would be the cruelest of all hoaxes to give us a narrative filled with the supernatural involvement of God and then tell us it no longer exists. It's illogical. It's irrational to me. It's inconsistent with the beliefs of the church through most of the history of the church.
11: We'll be right back. But first, a word from Pastor Allen about his new book.
12: 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We put this little booklet together. 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
12: So here's my invitation to you. I want to suggest that you take that let's pray idea as you listen to people and you engage in your day and your spheres of influence. People, particularly in the South, we just talk. How are you doing? And people tell you. You usually recognize those people. They're not from here. They don't know. We don't care. In the South, it's a form of greeting. But if you listen, people tell you a great deal. And I've encouraged you to say, well, let's pray. Don't ask for permission. You know, don't say, you know, I'm a servant of the Most High God and my pastor has challenged me to pray for the pagans. And the Spirit of God has given me discernment to recognize that you are such. Might I lay my hands on you and pray for you, O pagan one? Please don't do that. I would run from you. Don't ask for permission. When you do that, you forfeit all of the initiative that you have because you're not really asking them to pray. You're just telling them you're going to. They can receive it. They can reject it. They have a part in this, but you're going to offer a prayer on their behalf. That's a tremendous gift. It's better than saying, I will pray for you, because you may walk off and forget. Just say, let's pray. And when you say that, you close your eyes. They'll be staring at you, pretty certain. Just close your eyes. I'll usually bow my head just a bit. And then just one sentence. Lord, help my friend in Jesus' name. Lord, the kids have been sick. Restore their health in Jesus' name. Lord, you know they need a breakthrough. I don't know what it is. Help them in Jesus' name. God, we need your wisdom in Jesus' name. Lord, we need a breakthrough. Just a sentence. And when you say amen, and this is it, folks, right here. This is the key. When you say amen, just keep moving. Amen. Some of us grew up in traditions where you want some gratification. So when you say amen, you want some affirmation that they've experienced something. And so you give them sometimes not so subtle messages. Amen. I'm telling you, you're creepy. You are. You're not godly, you're creepy. You're carnal. Did you feel it? Oh, I felt it. I'm telling you, I don't want anything to do with you. Amen. Who do you think the Titans are going to draft? And will it make any difference? Just move on. Now, you've done two things at that point. You've extended an invitation to God into the life of someone, which is powerful. And you have identified yourself as someone who believes in prayer, and that there's a high degree of probability that person will return or send someone else. I can testify to this. But now this is where the addition comes. I want you to be prepared to pray for people that need healing. You may have people in your sphere of influence that are battling some real serious things. Don't just pray once. Every time you have a chance, if you're with that person, so Lord, I thank you for my friend. I thank you that you're going to complete that healing in Jesus' name. Amen. And just keep moving. Don't do that creepy stuff. I'm standing with you, brother. I'm staying. I'm hanging in there. Just stop. We're inviting God in. But you see, we haven't extended enough invitations to God to make anyone jealous. We've used we've said, well, you know, I'm open to anything that God wants. Well, you know, Pastor, I'm just not sure how I feel about all those invitations. So I'm just open. No, you're not. No, you're not. Jesus said, if you're hungry and thirsty, you'll be filled. When I'm hungry, I'm not just open. I'm going to open something. Isn't that right? You get hungry enough, you lose your sense of decorum. You know, you will go to hell with that passive attitude. I'm open to anything God has for you. You will miss the kingdom of God, because unless you believe in your heart and confess with your mouth that Jesus is Lord, you will miss it. It's not about what God's going to do. It's about our response. So would you be willing to take a let's pray and just bump it a bit? and begin to pray for people that need a miracle, that need a healing, that need deliverance, that need a door to open, that need a breakthrough? Would you be willing to take that a bit more assertively into our world? It's biblical. We've been given permission. It's not because of our holiness or our goodness or our righteousness. It's not because of my biblical scholarship or because I'm an extrovert or not. It's because of who Jesus is and what he's done for us. When I tell someone they can be saved or born again or converted, it's not because I'm godly or holy or righteous. God can accomplish his purposes through a donkey. That's how I got on the team. I'll tell you, I've done it with a little bit of laughter, but it's not funny. And I'm happy to laugh because I don't want to take ourselves too seriously, but I do want to take the assignment very seriously. The disciples are imprisoned. And before the end of this narrative in Acts chapter 5, they're going to receive their first flogging. They're going to be beaten because of their advocacy for Jesus. They've been imprisoned and released in this same little scenario. And when they are rearrested as they're preaching again, this time there's enough anger directed at them that someone will execute them, and there's an intervention that's done. And so they decide just to settle for beating them severely. Now, I'm asking you to take a different posture towards your faith, folks. We've been kind of these happy, passive people. We're reluctant to pray for one another at church. Well, what will they think? If they're at church, I don't care. If you're in church and I pray for you and that offends you, I mean, we can talk about it, and I may need to change my attitude a bit, or I don't know, but we'll work through that. We're going to pray for people. But we got to pray for people in the marketplace. Well, they may not like that. Yeah, I know. The people that went before us were imprisoned, and they bore scars on their body because of their advocacy for Jesus. We think if we get canceled in the social media or we get unfriended, I was reminded of something this week, and I'm going to share a portion because it's a contrast with what's happened. We just recently had a presentation in our national cathedral by a bishop of a very celebrated expression of evangelicalism, endorsing a very ungodly worldview without embarrassment or shame. It has been widely celebrated, got to make the talk show circuit, hail the hero. I don't agree. No matter what your education or the status from which you are ministering, if you deny the truth of Scripture in a biblical worldview, I don't believe that should be celebrated. But as I was thinking of that and praying about that, I was reminded of another presentation in Washington. It's been a while. It was February the 5th in 1994. In fact, I put the quote in your notes. I thought it was valuable enough. It was at the National Prayer Breakfast in Washington, D.C., and Mother Teresa was there. If you don't know her story, a few minutes on the internet is worth the investment. A very diminutive nun that worked with the poorest of the poor in Calcutta in India. And at that prayer breakfast, our president at the time was Bill Clinton, and President Clinton and his wife were there, and so was Vice President Al Gore and his wife, 4,000 others in attendance. And at that time in the unfolding story of our nation, there had been multiple attempts to pass a ban on partial birth abortion. It's a very heinous act. The child is at full term, he's brought to the point of delivery, and when the head crowns, they would puncture a hole, vacuum out what was needed to collapse the skull and make delivery easier. And a bill had been put on the president's desk multiple times, which he had vetoed. Our track record on the sanctity of human life is abhorrent, and it remains so until today. You know, abortion has touched every one of us directly or indirectly. I'm not throwing stones. We can be forgiven.
13: and set free. I'm very grateful for that. This isn't about shame, but we cannot continue the practice. Well, on that day in Washington, D.C., with that expression of tremendous power, this diminutive nun from Calcutta took the floor. And I gave you just a portion of what she said. She said, by abortion, the mother does not learn to love, but kills even her own child to solve her problems. And by abortion, that father is told that he does not have to take any responsibility at all for the child that he's brought into the world. The father is likely to put other women into the same trouble. So abortion just leads to more abortion. Any country that accepts abortion is not teaching its people to love, but to use any violence to get what they want. This is why the greatest destroyer of love and peace is abortion. She concluded her speech with words of hope and a reminder that we are called to use freedom for higher purposes than murder. She went on to say, if we remember that God loves us and that we can love others as he loves us, then America can become a sign of peace for the world. From here, a sign of care for the weakest of the weak, the unborn child, must go out to the world.
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16: This is the Phyllis Schlafly Report, a daily broadcast from Phyllis Schlafly Eagles, a national volunteer organization founded by Phyllis Schlafly and continuing to uphold her legacy by honoring family values, opposing radical feminism, and representing a conservative perspective in our nation's capital. Now from the Phyllis Schlafly Center studios, here's Ryan Height.
17: Trans activists have long insisted that medicalizing gender-confused youth is settled science that saves lives. Well, that claim is collapsing, and the data doing the collapsing is impossible to dismiss. A major new study from Finland is extending the conclusions of the landmark 2024 CAS review, which found that transgender medicine is an area of remarkably weak evidence, with no good data on long-term outcomes. The Finnish researchers set out to provide that evidence, but what they found demolishes the foundational assumptions of transgender ideology. Finland's government-run medical system maintains detailed psychiatric and medical records on every citizen dating back to 1994. The study analyzed every patient under 23 who attended Finnish gender identity clinics from 1996 to 2019, the entire population of gender clinic patients for over two decades, and they compared them against a matched control group. This is not a self-selected sample. This is comprehensive population-wide data of the kind that rarely exists in medical research. The findings are stark. Adolescents who were gender-affirmed showed significantly higher psychiatric illness than the control group. Among those who underwent gender transition procedures, psychiatric illness rose from roughly 10% to over 60% in one group and from 22% to 55% in another. Well, the researchers themselves stated plainly that this does not support the claim that gender transition improves mental health. The same Finnish research team reported 2 years ago in the British Medical Journal that medical gender reassignment has no measurable impact on suicide risk. The CAS review reached the identical conclusion. Deaths by suicide in transgender patients remain above the national average, regardless of whether they've received gender-affirming treatment. Well, let's be clear about what this means. The entire justification for putting children on hormones and performing irreversible surgeries rests on two claims, that it improves mental health and that it prevents suicide. The best available evidence now says it does neither. These are not the conclusions of political activists. They are the findings of honest researchers working from rigorous population-wide data. The science was never settled. It was manufactured, and now it is coming apart. Stay informed and engaged on all the latest at phyllisschlafly.com and join us again for the Phyllis Schlafly Report.
18: I know many come to church to hear what the pastor will present in the sermon, what the choir will present in the song. 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
19: This is the Alternative Broadcast, featuring the timeless biblical teachings from the archives of Dr. Tony Evans. When God calls his people to be givers, he's talking about much more than money. Today, Dr. Evans begins a practical, foundational series called Return on Investment, explaining what it really means to invest in the things that matter most to God. 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
18: 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In other words, the only way you can get in all this stuff that's available to you is if you know the password. The password to your spiritual victory is the word surrender. Romans 12, 1 and 2 reads as follows. Therefore, I urge you, brethren, by the mercies of God, to present your bodies a living and holy sacrifice acceptable to God, which is your spiritual service of worship. And do not be conformed to this world, but be transformed by the renewing of your mind, so that you may prove what the will of God is, that which is good and acceptable and perfect. Many folks here, I hope all the folks here, have made the decision to trust Christ as your personal Savior. You've decided to become a Christian. That's a decision. The problem today is many who have made decisions have not yet become disciples. They've made a decision at some point in time to trust Christ for the forgiveness of their sins, but who've not gone on to become a follower of Christ as a disciple of Jesus Christ. And the difference between a decision maker and a disciple is surrender. Surrender. Paul says that what God is asking from you is to present your body. Now, anything God's going to do with you, to you, or for you will involve you. It's your body, it's your hands, your feet, your nose, your eyes, your brain and mind. So when he says present your body, he is saying present your life. He says, God wants you to place you on the altar. The picture is of an Old Testament sacrifice, a lamb. They didn't put the head on the altar. They didn't just put the legs on the altar. They didn't put the frame on the altar. They put the body on the altar, which meant the life was being placed on the altar. All of the lamb was placed on the altar.

worship even if you're at church. He says your worship or your service of worship is in your presentation. I know many come to church to hear what the pastor will present in the sermon, what the choir will present in the song. God comes to church to see what the saints are going to present to him. And without the presentation, he says there is no worship. And therefore, what God is asking for is for you to surrender. That is, to present yourself. Why? Why? Why is he asking for that? He says, I urge you, brethren, by the mercies of God. I want you to surrender because of God's mercy. Those of you who have kids in college is expensive. And because of the high cost of college, you want them to take studying seriously. You don't want them playing around in college. That's too much money for play. You want them to enjoy college, but you want them to surrender to study. You don't want the peripheral things to become the main things because the price is too high. God has paid a high price to get your surrender. The surrender is referring to the first 11 chapters of the book of Romans. I'll give you a quick overview. Chapters 1-3, he talks about there's none righteous, no, not one. The whole world stands guilty before a holy God. In the end of chapter 3, he talks about, but God has come up with a genius way to take sinful men and make them righteous before him by providing the sacrifice of Jesus Christ on the cross. He says in chapter 4, you get that sacrifice by faith in the finished work of Christ. He says in chapter 5, not only do you get salvation, but you get all the benefits that come with salvation. He says in chapter 6 and 7, but there's still going to be a struggle because you still live in the flesh and the flesh is going to want its own way. But then he says in chapter 8, God has given the Holy Spirit to override the flesh so that the flesh doesn't have the last say so in your life. And he says, this thing is so off the wall, off the charts. He says, this thing is so big, chapters 9-11, he's given you what he hasn't even given his people yet, Israel. Therefore, because there's a high price paid, I urge you, brethren. He says, present your bodies a living sacrifice, holy. That is, set apart, don't treat me as regular. Now to do that, he goes to verse 2. He says, the first thing I want you to understand is you are not to be conformed to this world. What he's saying is, don't let the world squeeze you, pressure you, press you into what it wants you to look like. So when the Bible speaks about a world, don't let the world press you. He's not talking about a location per se. He's talking about a system that has a theme. So what's the theme of this system? Worldliness means I'm operating independently of God. In other words, I leave God out of the equation. Satan's goal is to get his system to keep God out of the equation. He loves Sunday as long as God stays when you leave. Because he's after a system that keeps God out of the equation. That's why it ticks him off when you are making God as a lifestyle the center of your equation and the sun of your solar system where the planets of your decision revolve around him. Do not be conformed. Don't be pressured. Now, why? 1 John chapter 2 says this. Love not the world, nor the things that are in the world. For if any man loves the world, watch this, the love of the Father is not in him. He says, if you want the world, you can have the world, but you can't have me and the world. You can't have both of us. You can love one, you can't love us. He does not mean you lose your salvation if you're truly saved. He's saying you lose your relationship with me, your fellowship with me. You lose intimacy with it. You won't sense my love. You won't sense my reality. One of the main reasons why we are so defeated so much is the world has too much of our attention. He says there are only three things in the world, by the way. He says the lust of the flesh, that's passion. He says lust of the eyes, that's possessions.

0: And then he says the pride of life, that's position. The world wants to draw you in with its passions. It wants to draw you in with its possessions and draw you in with its position. And isn't that what everybody's looking for? Pornography is off the chart because people want to satisfy their passion. People in debt that they can't deal with because the world has pressured them to own more possessions than they can afford. So they wind up spending money they don't have on things they don't need to impress people they don't know. And they wind up with bills they can't pay. Because the commercials of the world have squeezed and pressured and told them, if you don't buy this, if you don't drive this, if you don't live here, if you don't wear that, you're not going to be in with the in crowd. You're not going to be recognized. Pride of life. You're not going to be like, you're not going to be hip, you're not going to be on it. And so we become pressed and squeezed, and then it destroys our relationships. It destroys our sanity. We hang out with people we shouldn't hang out with. We wind up dealing with stuff we shouldn't deal with because the world has told us we're nobody without it. And all the time pursuing the world, losing the love of God. Losing the experience of his reality in our lives because we don't want to deal with the password.
1: 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I'll have our contact information for you again after part two of today's lesson and this.
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0: Let's say you have a trainer and you go to him once a week. This is a trainer, and he knows nutrition, he knows weightlifting. So you come to him and you get your workout on and you're sweating, and he says, okay, this is what I want you to eat, this is why we'll meet again next week. So you had a good two-hour session with the trainer. Now, when you leave the training, okay, you drive through churches, you get your fried chicken and your gizzards, you know, you get your slice of cake, you go through the grocery store, you get your Bluebell ice cream, but you don't feel bad because you did your workout. See, I for 2 hours, I gave my workout, now I'm doing my thing. Not only did you do your workout, go do your thing, but you're going back to the trainer next week, same time, same place. When you leave the trainer, you cancel the training. Because what he said did not become the way you rolled, be the way you operated, the way you moved. And because it did not become the way you move, it became a wasted 2 hours. So what we often do is come to church and waste 2 hours on a weekly basis. Because then we leave and let the world tell us what to do, how to do it, what to spend, how to spend it, who to hang out with, who not to hang out with. It begins to define us. And therefore, God keeps his distance while the world makes us feel like we've lost something. If we don't follow its dictates, we've lost something, all right? We've lost something big. And that is the living love of God being experienced in our lives. Now, that's the negative. But now he comes with the positive. He says, but be transformed, verse 2, by the renewing of your mind. He says, don't be conformed, but then he switches words. He moves from conform to transform. That's a different Greek word. The word transform is the word we get our English word metamorphosize. There's a big difference between the two words. Conform is outside pressure changing something. Transform is inside change changing something. One is outside, the other comes from the inside out. Potter, outside in. Butterfly, inside out. God is not asking for management. He's asking for transformation. And transformation occurs, he says, not from outside pressure. That's what the world does to conform us. He says it takes place with a change in your thinking. He says, be transformed, watch this, in the renewing of your mind. If the mind does not change, the change does not occur. There must be a mental transformation that takes place if God is going to change you from the inside out. And how do you know it's a change? Transform and not a management, conform. How do you know the difference if you could be doing it either way? How do you know the difference? Here's the difference. You want to. He changes your have to a want to. He says that means you must renew your mind. You must operate on a different frame of reference. And that means you must do a very simple thing. That's a very hard thing. It's simple, but it's hard. You must begin to develop one simple question and answer it. What's God's view on the matter? And you must ask it first. See, most people ask that after none of the other views have worked. No, you be transformed by the renewing of your mind when you ask and answer the question, or find somebody to help you answer the question, what's God's viewpoint on the matter? Now you are renewing the mind because when you ask it first, that means you're going to be asking it a lot. When you ask it last, you're only going to do it when you need it. But if you ask it first, you're going to be asking it all the time. So that means you're going to have to find out God's thinking on the matter, which you can't do apart from his word. So you're going to become renewed in your thinking. Now, let me warn you. Whenever you are in a changing process, adaption becomes difficult. Becomes difficult because you're starting out. So whenever you start out something you're not used to, work it out. The first time you go jogging, don't plan 5 miles. That's not going to happen. One block would be better suited. The first time you fast, don't fast for no whole week, eat nothing but water. Okay? You're not going to make it because you have to adapt to this new reality because it's awkward at first. You're not used to going to God first, getting God's perspective for you. You're not used to it. And so the carnal part of you is going to resist that. It's going to say it's too hard. It's too difficult. I don't know where to start. You're going to come up with all this. But when you develop the habit and you get used to it, your spiritual taste buds change. And you want the spiritual first. He says, renew the mind, say no to the world, yes to God's perspective, God's point of view. Don't go back and forth. Don't be double-minded. But that leads us to the final question. What's my motivation? Because reality is, to change, you need motivation. You got to be motivated to do something different. I'm supposed to. I may even want to, but what's my incentive? What's really going to get me going on this thing? Well, God hasn't left you without an answer to what should motivate you to use the password of surrender. Motivate me to use the password of surrender, and us collectively to use, to become a surrendered church. He says at the end of verse 2, so that you may prove what the will of God is, which is good, acceptable, and perfect. What's your motivation for doing this? Experiencing God's involvement in your life at a level you've never experienced it before. What ought to motivate you to say, you know what? I'm going to use this password because you get to experience the will of God, God's direction for your life, involvement in your life, plan for your life, governance of your life. You get to see God at work in you that you will never see or limitedly see if the world is your dictator and you are saying yes to it. You see God's will at work in your life. So the question you have to ask is, do I want to see that? Because if you don't want to see it, you don't have to see it. The problem is we have too much static on the line. We listen to so many views that even when the Holy Ghost is talking, we can't hear him because he's whispering and the world is screaming. The world is screaming. The Holy Spirit is speaking still soft voice. And we said, why won't God talk to me? He is talking. It's just the station you're listening to is screaming. He says, and you will see the will of God, the program of God, the plan of God, the answers of God. Yes, there will still be challenges and problems, but you will see the movement of God, the frequency of God at work in your life. You know, one of the things that fascinates me, the birth of a child, both the conception, the birth, and the development of a child. I mean, I don't know how you cannot believe in God and see life. All of these idiosyncrasies that come together to bring out the reality of life and a person and a new being is just, I don't know how you can see life and not believe in God. But another something that fascinates me is how the mother's milk knows when to flow. In other words, she has all the component parts for milk are there, but it knows when it's time to flow. And it's time to flow when life has been birthed. That's how the will of God is. All the parts are there, but he can't flow until he sees the password. When he sees the password, surrender, and you done punched in the password like the mother's milk, it knows it's time to flow. It's time to flow. God's work, God's will, God's involvement. And I love this because it says it's good. That milk tastes good. It's acceptable. When he finishes doing whatever he's going to do, you're going to like what he did. And it's perfect. It cannot be improved upon. That's God's plan for your life. Why settle for second best if God is offering you first best?
1: 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And a quick reminder, in addition to these daily lessons from Dr. Evans on the Alternative broadcast, he also leads meaningful and timely discussions with special guests on his Unbound podcast. 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Stocks, bonds, retirement accounts, there are plenty of ways to invest, but not all investments are financial. Tomorrow, Dr. Evans talks about the investment God wants us to make in ourselves and the kind of return he expects from it. Right now, he's back with his final story for today.
0: A little girl went to her father one day and said, as we close, she said, Daddy, give me a nickel. Daddy reached in his pocket. He didn't have any change. So he said, well, I'll give her a dollar. She's been a good girl. So he opened up his wallet to give her a dollar, but he didn't have any ones. He only had a 20. He thought to himself, he said, you know what? I'm going to give her a 20. He said, here, baby, here's a 20. She said, no, daddy, I want a nickel. Well, he knew she didn't understand. He said, girl, this is a bunch of nickels. She said, but daddy, why won't you give me a nickel? He went deeper. He said, let me tell you how many nickels are in a 1, how many nickels are in a 5, how many nickels are in a 10, how many nickels are in a 20. She started crying and screaming and, you won't even give me a nickel. That's what God's people do. We settle for a nickel when God offers us a $20 bill. God is saying, here's the $20 of my love, here's the $20 of my will, and we're crying about, why won't he give me a nickel?

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2: For American Family News, I'm Robert Thornton. An immigration enforcement organization is pleased that the Supreme Court has handed President Donald Trump a pair of victories on the immigration enforcement front. More from AFN's Chad Groening.
3: By identical 6-3 votes, the court ruled that Trump can turn back asylum seekers at the southern border and can immediately halt the temporary protection from deportation for Syrians and Haitians. Ira Melman is media director for the Federation for American Immigration Reform.
4: It will end the surge of people coming here abusing our asylum policies. What we saw under the Biden administration was that people understood that if you came, you made a bogus claim for asylum here in the United States, you'd be allowed in. The backlogs would preclude any hearing on your case probably for years and years, in which case you got to stay here and develop other claims to be able to remain here in the United States.
3: And Melman says it seems that 6 of the 9 justices understand what the word temporary means.
4: Simply coming from a country where there's chaos going on, that doesn't qualify you to remain here in the United States forever. We understand why people don't want to go back there, but that was not the purpose of temporary protected status. It was established by Congress in order to give people whose country was affected by some unforeseen disaster, man-made or an act of God, some temporary reprieve to remain here. But at some point, you have to say, if chaos is the status quo, if it's the norm for that country, that's just how it is.
3: So Melman believes the Trump administration will move forward to remove the Haitians and Syrians from the United States. I'm Chad Groening.
2: The average long-term U.S. mortgage rate edged higher this week, staying close to 6.5%, where it's been the last 6 weeks. The 30-year fixed-rate mortgage rose from 6.47% last week, according to mortgage buyer Freddie Mac. 1 year ago, the average rate was 6.77%. Devastating back-to-back earthquakes hit Venezuela. The Trump administration says they are rushing to send aid, including search and rescue teams and medical supplies. Fox's Dana Marie McNichol reports.
5: Secretary of State Marco Rubio confirmed those search and rescue teams deploying today from Los Angeles and Virginia to join that desperate hunt for survivors, the capital city of Caracas. This is where rescue crews have been out since early morning, clearing out debris. Now, that powerful 7.2 and 7.5 magnitude quake struck just after 6 p.m. yesterday, rocking the coastal regions. It was a national holiday in Venezuela, so many people were at home during the quake.
2: Venezuela's acting president declared a state of emergency and warned that the death toll is expected to climb as emergency crews are racing against the clock to pull victims from collapsed buildings. Samaritan's Purse says they are responding in Jesus' name and are sending a disaster assistance response team. And in Japan, a powerful 7.2 magnitude earthquake struck off the northern part of the country. No tsunami warning was triggered. The country's meteorological agency said there were no serious injuries reported. Democrat strategist James Carville said he does not want to be in a political party that denies the right of the state of Israel to exist. This came in response to 3 candidates endorsed by far-left New York Mayor Zohran Mamdani, who won Democrat primaries for the U.S. House. Carville made the comments on the Politicon podcast.
6: And I actually do think it's time for Democrats to talk the S word, schism. I really do. And we talk about what Madami was 3 for 3 last night in Manhattan. They call it the commie corridor. Fine.
2: He went on to say the 3 Democrat socialist candidates that won the other night are not Democrats. He said maybe there is a way for the Democrat socialists to part with the Democrat Party that will be advantageous for both groups. Listen up, road warriors. Buc-ee's will expand with 15 more locations in the pipeline, according to Fox Business. It opened its first Arizona location on Monday. On Wall Street today, stocks were mixed. The Dow was up 72, the S&P shed 1, and the Nasdaq lost 118. West Texas Intermediate crude was up to about $72 a barrel. And that is all our time for now. You can see more news online at afn.net.
7: There is coming a king. Who is that king? The Lord Jesus Christ. Who will it be that comes back? The Lord Jesus Christ. He came once in humility. He returns in honor. He came in meekness. He returns in might. He came in poverty. He returns in power. He came in shame, and he returns in sovereignty. Someday your trouble will be over, and salvation will come, and you'll reign with the king.
8: Welcome to Grace to You with John MacArthur on American Family Radio. Today, John is going to continue his series on something every believer should look forward to with joy, Christ's second coming. The first time Jesus came to earth, he was meek and lowly. But the second time he comes, he will come as a conquering king. You'll see that in John's study titled The Return and Reign of Jesus Christ. But before we get to the lesson, a question that often comes up during a prophecy series like this one is, why study eschatology, the doctrine of the end times? You don't have to know the details of Christ's return to be saved, so why take the time to understand those future events? Listen to how John answered that question.
9: Well, of course, God said in Scripture that he that has this hope in him purifies himself. Living in the light of the imminent return of Jesus Christ puts the pressure on us to live godly lives.
8: As a sanctifying effect.
9: It's a sanctifying anticipation.
8: Right.
9: That's what it is. But beyond that, how is it possible that anyone would assume that the end of the story is the least important part? That is beyond comprehension to me. In fact, it's kind of an interesting thing to think about, but there are a lot of people who don't even want to make a decision about Genesis. They don't know whether they believe in the actual creation account in 6 days. So they're a little fuzzy on the beginning and a little fuzzy on the end, and they want to be held up as experts on the middle. Look, I often say it this way. The Old Testament is the anticipation of Christ, and that is the glory of the Old Testament. The Gospels are the incarnation of Christ, and that is the majesty of the New Testament. The book of Acts is the proclamation of Christ, and that's the mission of the church. The epistles are the explanation of Christ, the theology around his coming. And the book of Revelation is the glorification of Christ. How can we rob him of the knowledge of that glory? I think that is a sinful thing for a preacher or teacher to do, to avoid the full glory of Christ revealed in the prophetic passages of Scripture, which is one of the reasons early on that I even got into Zechariah. And you will remember also I did the book of Daniel because right. It also was prophetic. And I think I've preached through Revelation 2 or 3 times throughout my ministry. And the Olivet Discourse, which is Christ's own sermon on his second coming, I am responsible to give the whole counsel of God. And the most exhilarating, glorious truth of all beyond our own personal salvation is the glory of Christ. You know, this is what I think the martyrs under the altar in the book of Revelation were praying about. Lord, how long are you going to tolerate this? Kind of like the message of Hosea.
8: Yeah.
9: How long are you going to tolerate this? When are you going to take your glory that you deserve? And I think that's why we can't ignore prophetic passages.
8: That's right, friend. And to help you understand Zechariah's prophecy and the implications it has for your life, follow along now as John MacArthur continues his study called The Return and Reign of Jesus Christ.
7: Let's look at the Word of God, Zechariah chapter 9. Look at verse 10. We move from the first coming of Christ, where we see his character, to the second coming of Christ, where we see his conquest. His conquest. This is absolutely fascinating. Now watch. By the way, you say, how can the Old Testament jump from one to the other? Simple. The Old Testament writers didn't see the church age. Do you see? They saw the king coming, offering the kingdom and setting it up. The church is a mystery. Paul says, this is a mystery which has been revealed to me, which was hidden in the past. And so the gap in here is 2,000 years long. Now the Old Testament prophets didn't see. And so immediately the king comes and it moves to his second coming. And it says, I will cut off the chariot from Ephraim and the horse from Jerusalem, and the battle bow shall be cut off, and he shall speak peace to the nations, and his dominion shall be from sea even to sea, and from the earth or from the river rather, even to the ends of the earth. From the deep humiliation and affliction of Messiah at his first coming, Zechariah moves to the glory and exaltation of his second coming. Now the chariot here is a battle chariot, and the horse is an instrument of war. The horse was used for war, so were chariots. And what he's saying here is, I will bring an end to war. I will remove the need for chariots and horses in Jerusalem. They won't have to fight anymore. And the battle bow will be cut off. There's no need for these things. Why? He shall speak peace to the nations, set up his dominion from sea to sea, from the river to the ends of the earth. That's basically a quote from Psalm 72, verse 8. From sea to sea means worldwide. He will rule the world, rule the whole world. And the river here is the river Euphrates, which was the eastern border of the land given originally to Abram. And so from Israel's land, bordered on the east by the Euphrates, extending from that center point, that as the Latins would say, terminus a quo, from that point all around the world will be the place where Jesus reigns. He will bring peace so that there will be no more need for battle. Now here we are in the salvation part. This is God's wonderful redemption of Israel. No more war. He will rule and he will reign. And then he takes it a step further. Verse 11. As for thee also, that is Israel, by the blood of thy covenant, I have sent forth thy prisoners out of the pit in which is no water. You know, there's a phenomenal thing here in the Hebrew, and that is this, that this is spoken of as if it already happened. It's a perfect tense. In other words, it's just as good as done. In that day, because of the blood of the covenant, I have already sent forth thy prisoners out of the pit in which was no water. Say, well, what does that mean? Well, he says, first of all, because of the blood of the covenant. What blood is that? Well, you remember back in Genesis 15, God made a promise to Abram. He said, Abram, before he was Abraham, he said, I'm going to make a great nation out of you, and I'm going to promise to bless that nation. Now, I want to seal that promise. So you get a goat and a ram and a heifer and a pigeon and a turtle dove, and you split the animals in half and then just kill the pigeon and the turtle dove, and lay half of the animals on this side and half of the animals on this side, the dead pigeon on this side and the dead turtle dove on this side. That's a messy, bloody deal. Say, so what's God up to? He got all done doing that, and God just gave him a divine anesthetic, put him to sleep. He's zonked. And the Bible says that God, speaking of God as a smoking, burning lamp and furnace, God passed between those pieces, Genesis 15. Say, so what in the world is that? In the East, when people made a covenant, they made it in blood. And the way they did it was to cut an animal in half and walk between the bloody parts of the animal. That was the custom to seal a promise. And God, watch this. God was not making a promise with Abram. So he just put Abram asleep and said, you're not involved in this, kid. God was making a promise with God. Nobody went through those pieces but him. He vowed with himself to bless his people. That's unconditional, because God could never make a promise he made with himself. Both parties are incapable of violating it, because both parties are one and the same God. And so he says, it is because of my own covenant, the blood of that covenant. It may even also include the bloodshed in the Mosaic covenant. And certainly, ultimately, it is the covenant that is fulfilled most singularly in whose blood? The blood of Jesus Christ. Because of the blood that I passed between then, because of the blood of the Mosaic covenant, because of the blood of the Lord Jesus Christ, the once for all offering, because of those things, some past, some yet to come, I'll never violate my promise. It's sealed in blood. You say, well, people always say, our millennialists always say this, the people who don't believe Israel has a place, they say, well, you see, Israel blew it. You see, Israel isn't worthy to be redeemed. Israel isn't worthy to be brought back. Israel forfeited their right. Listen, it doesn't say, but I'm going to bring you back because you're so wonderful. Or I'm going to bring you back because you've just now and then been pretty good. Or I'm going to bring you back because I feel sort of sorry for you. It says, I'm going to bring you back because I made a promise with myself and I sealed that promise in blood. And when I do that, I keep my promise. And so God says, because of the blood of the covenant, now watch this, I have already sent forth the prisoners out of the pit in which is no water. You remember Joseph? Genesis 37, where'd they throw Joseph? Where'd his brothers throw him? in a pit. That was a common place to put people you wanted to get rid of. You know what happened when they threw them in a pit? Nothing. They died. And you know what they used to use for pits? Empty cisterns and dry wells. And that's exactly what you have here. A pit in which there is no water is a dry well. And God says, Israel has been in a dry well a long time, but because of the blood of the covenant and because I have made a vow to Israel, they're as good as out. And that's a great message to announce to the Jews. You know that? That your people are as good as out of the pit someday. When the king comes, Israel will be freed from the pit of trouble, the pit of war, the pit of suffering, to know the liberty of the kingdom of peace and the reign of the Prince of Peace himself. And so because of that, he calls them prisoners of hope in verse 12. Turn to the stronghold, you prisoners of hope. Turn to me is what he's saying. It's all going to come to pass. Trust me, lean on me, ye prisoners of hope. And when you get out, everything that's ever been withheld from you will be given back double measure. Is that in the Bible? It's in the Bible, verse 12. Even today do I declare, I will render what? Double unto you. Not just blessing, double blessing. After all, you've had double anxiety and double pain. I'll render double blessing. And they have had terrible pain, double pain. In Isaiah 61:7, I just thought of it, says, for your shame you shall have double, and for confusion they shall rejoice in their portion. Therefore in their land they shall possess a double portion. In other words, you had double pain, I'll give you a double portion. That's God's promise. And so he says, I'm going to save them. I'm going to take the war from the earth, verse 10. I'm going to give them salvation and bring them out of the pit. And I'm going to double bless them, verse 12. Now watch this one. Just so we don't lose our place in history, the Holy Spirit stops here and gives us another one of those historical pledges. Are you ready for this one? Verse 13. When I have bent Judah for me and filled the bow with Ephraim, and raised up thy sons, O Zion, against thy sons, O Greece, and made thee like the sword of a mighty man. And the Lord shall be seen over them, and his arrow shall go forth like the lightning. And the Lord God shall blow the trumpet and shall go with whirlwinds of the south. Now stop there. Now that seems pretty obscure, but it isn't. Let me show you the picture here. It's really clear if you just look step at a time at it. The Lord says, just to let you know, I'm on your side. Even so you don't doubt me, even after Alexander, I got another little token along the path here that'll show you I mean business. I will use Judah like a bow. And you know what a bow? You bend that bow. Judah is the bow and Ephraim is the arrow. In other words, I'm going to use you as my weapons, O Zion, against Greece. Now, there's only been one time in history when God ever used Israel to defeat Greece. And that was in the period of time known as the intertestamental period, the period of time between the Old and the New Testament, that 400-year period in there between the last of the scribes, Ezra, and the first, the New Testament, those 400 years, the last 400. In that period of time, Israel knew the domination of Greece. And only one time in those years did they ever break that domination. It was under the Maccabees. Judas Maccabeus, a Jewish man and his sons, started a rebellion against the yoke of Greece because that rotten Greek ruler that had been assigned to Israel by the name of Antiochus Epiphanes had so desecrated the temple, he stuffed pork down the throats of the priests and he sacrificed a pig on the altar, and he was a terrible character. And they were so infuriated by this that God raised up a rebellious army and they literally fought against Greece and prevailed. And so that's what you have here. God is saying, someday I'm going to use you to defeat Greece and make you like the sword of a mighty man. And the Lord will be seen over them at that time, and his arrow shall go forth like the lightning, and the Lord God will blow the trumpet and go like with whirlwinds of the south. If you've ever lived in that part of the world, they say you watch for whirlwinds coming from the south because they're devastating, deadly whirlwinds. And just like a devastating whirlwind, just like lightning cracking out of the sky, just like a sharp arrow and a piercing sword, God says, I'm going to use Israel against Greece. And the war lasted from 175 to 163 BC. They fought Antiochus Epiphanes and they won their independence. For them, it was a holy war. And here Zechariah says, God will be your captain. Jehovah will blow the trumpet. He'll call you to battle. He'll send you out to victory. But that's only a touch. That's only a token. That's only a pledge on the path to the final victory that awaits in the great and glorious future when Jesus comes. David Barron, the great commentator, written probably the most significant book on the prophecy of Zechariah, says, quote, Zion and Greece, as has been well observed by another writer, are in this prophecy of Zechariah opposed to one another as the city of God and the city of the world. And the defeat of Antiochus Epiphanes and his successors at the hands of comparative handfuls of despised Jews, to which this passage may refer primarily, foreshadows the final conflict with world power and the judgments to be inflicted on the confederated armies who shall be gathered against Jerusalem, not only directly by the hand of God, but also by the hand of Israel, who shall then be made strong in Jehovah, so that the feeble among them shall be as David, and the house of David shall be as God, as the angel of Jehovah before them. And so Barron is right. What you see here is just a token or a pledge. It's just a historical picture of the ultimate great victory God will win over the nations using Israel even as his instrument. Now let's go on to the final triumph in verse 15. The Lord of hosts shall defend them, and they shall devour and subdue the sling stones. And they shall drink and make a noise as through wine, and they shall be filled like bowls and like the corners of the altar. You know, the Lord of hosts is a great term. In the Hebrew, it literally translates the Lord of armies. The Lord of armies is on their side. He is going to defend them like a lion. He will devour. You see, it's the Lord and Israel, one and the same. And Israel, like the lion of God, takes their enemies and devours them. You know, there's an interesting picture here. I'll just take a minute to, I just remembered this. But the reason this symbolism is used so often in the Bible is because what you devour is, I'll put it another way. When you devour something, you take its strength and you make it your own, right? Whatever you eat, you take the strength of that which you eat and you make it your own and turn it into your own energy. And that's why this is so often used. Israel would literally take the strength of its enemies and turn it into its own strength. To conquer a certain country was to take all its resources, all of its attributes, all of its strengths, and make them your own. And that is precisely what they would do. The sling stones, it says you'll walk on them. The enemies in those days used to hurl stones, sometimes with little slingshots, sometimes with great big catapults. If you've ever seen Werner Keller's book, The Bible as History, he's got diagrams of the kind of great big, huge machinery they used to use to throw boulders and crush walls and things. And he's saying whether they're the little shots or the big stones thrown by the enemy, you're just going to walk on them. They're just going to bounce off, fall to the ground, you're going to walk along. And I like this one. They shall drink and make a noise as through wine. You know what happens to people when they drink too much wine? They get loud. Have you ever noticed that? And they get boisterous. And you're going to be like that. You're going to know victory and the joy and the excitement and the boisterous kind of things that go with it. The battle he's really discussing here is Armageddon. And the armies of the world may amass themselves against Israel, but Israel's going to wind up just walking over the stones, shouting with joy. And then an interesting thing, he likens them to bowls. He says, and you shall be filled like bowls and like the corners of the altar. What in the bowls are? Well, Mizrach in Hebrew. This is the type of a bowl. Now watch this. The type of a bowl used to catch up sacrificial blood splashed against the altar. When they offered sacrifices, the blood was very meaningful to them. And so when it would splash on the altar, they would catch it in these bowls. And then, this is an interesting thing. Then they would take the bowls and they would splash the remaining blood against the corner of the altar so that it would splatter on this side and splatter on that side. And they would do that to all the corners so that the whole altar was splattered with blood. You can't imagine how ugly an altar finally became. Incredible. An ugly thing. But they were literally, he says, you will be like bowls that are used to splatter blood all over the altar. And what he's really saying here is that Israel is going to see the splattering of the bloodshed of the godless. See, both parts are here, people. That's a terrible thing to think about. Terrible. There's going to be so much blood, you'll think you're the bulls. Hey, read Revelation 14:20. The blood will be to what depth? The horse's bridles for 200 miles. So you have the salvation on the one hand and the peace and the kingdom and this terrible judgment of the godless on the other hand. So we see the character of the coming king. A king, righteous. A savior, lowly. We see his conquest and judgment. And lastly, I love this, we see his care. Verse 16. And here we turn to salvation again. And the Lord their God shall save them in that day as the flock of his people. For they shall be like the stones of a crown lifted up as an ensign upon his land. And we'll stop there. He says, the Lord their God shall save them in that day as the flock of his people. Now all of a sudden he's a shepherd. A shepherd king saving his flock. I'm not going to take the time to show you, but we'll see it as we finish the book of Zechariah. That shepherd king concept is repeated in Zechariah. Salvation is going to come. Salvation is going to come. Chapter 13, verse 1. In that day, there shall be a fountain opened to the house of David and to the inhabitants of Jerusalem for sin and for uncleanness. There's going to be a purging. You know what I think? You know what I think the theme song of the theme song of the kingdom is going to be? The 23rd Psalm. The Lord is what? My shepherd. I shall not want. That's the theme song of the kingdom. The saved remnant, he says further, will be like the stones in a crown, lifted up as an ensign upon his land. Lifted up means sparkling in Hebrew. The saved people are going to be like sparkling jewels in the crown of the Messiah. Beautiful thought. All the rebels will be purged out, Ezekiel says, and there will be godly people left, and they will become like jewels in the crown of the Messiah. Malachi 3:17, Malachi says that the Lord spoke and said, they shall be mine in the day when I make up my jewels. God's people will be like a crown on his head in the kingdom. So we see a great future for Israel. Great, great reality of the coming king based on the blood of the covenant. And what is the response? There can only be one response in the heart of Zechariah. There can only be one response in your heart and mine, and that's praise, verse 17. For how great is his goodness, and how great is his beauty. And then they look into the kingdom and see the plenty that's there. Grain shall make the young men cheerful, and new wine do the same thing to the young girls. In other words, look at the kingdom. All supplies will be there. We'll have all we need for happiness. Oh, how great is his goodness. How great is his beauty. In that day, beloved, there will be prosperity and there will be joy like the world has never conceived. There is coming a king. I hope you'll be a part of his kingdom. Who is that king? I'll tell you who it is. Who was it that rode on the colt the foal of an ass? The Lord Jesus Christ. Who will it be that comes back? The Lord Jesus Christ. He came once in humility. He returns in honor. He came in meekness. He returns in might. He came in poverty. He returns in power. He came in shame and he returns in sovereignty. And Zechariah says, be comforted, Israel. Someday your trouble will be over and salvation will come and you'll reign with the king. In case you doubt this, You better look back at Alexander the Great. That was sign number one. And you better look back at the Maccabean Revolution in 175 BC. That was sign number two. And believe me, God kept the first two, and I'm confident he'll keep the last part, aren't you? And it behooves us not only to examine our own hearts, as Peter said, knowing, seeing that you know these things shall come to pass, what manner of persons ought you to be? We ought to examine our own hearts. We also ought to go to those people around us and call them to be a part of the kingdom that is going to be brought by the King. Our message should be the message of the Apostle Paul, giving thanks unto the Father who has made us fit to be partakers of the inheritance of the saints in light, who has delivered us from the power of darkness and translated us into the kingdom of his dear Son, in whom we have redemption, even the forgiveness of sins. Beloved, we have that. And that's the very message God calls us to pass on to others. The only reason you and I will ever enter that kingdom, we're not Jews, but God's going to let us be there if we love Jesus Christ. We become spiritual Israel, spiritual seed of Abraham. He's going to let us into his kingdom because we know his Son. I'll tell you something, we have a lot to thank him for, don't we?
8: We certainly do have a lot to be thankful for as believers in Christ. Some wonderful reminders from John MacArthur today on Grace to You. 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Now for the entire Grace to You staff, I'm Phil Johnson. Be back tomorrow as we continue John MacArthur's compelling look at the return and reign of Jesus Christ with another 30 minutes of unleashing God's truth one verse at a time on Grace to You.
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14: privilege and opportunity to take a dignitary to go see the largest archaeological dig in Israel at Shiloh. And it was none other than Ambassador Mike Huckabee. I've known Ambassador Huckabee when he was a pastor, when he was a governor, when he was a TV host, but I have yet to meet him officially as the ambassador. I was with him for a little bit of time after he was nominated to be ambassador, but he wasn't confirmed yet. And we were in Washington, D.C., and he was explaining to a small group of ministry leaders that this was a calling of God on his life, and he would have said no to every other ambassadorship except for Israel. And it was a delight to take him and show him this incredible archaeological dig. And I'm excited to take you along with us today and share this exciting adventure with you. I also was able to give him my new book, The Spiritual War Against Israel. I signed a copy for him, and I would love for you to get this. Why? Because all of us need to understand what the Bible says about Israel and defending biblical Zionism, understanding Israel's place in God's prophetic plan. 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
14: You guys, I am so excited about today because we're going to get an update on the sixth dig that we've covered annually at Shiloh. And we have a very special guest to help us check out this amazing site. Ambassador Mike Huckabee is going to be with us today, and I'm so thankful to have the opportunity to be with him today. We are privileged to be joined by Ambassador Mike Huckabee, as well as Regional Governor Israel Gantz, and Dr. Scott Stripling, the director of the Shiloh excavations. While waiting for Governor Gantz to arrive, Ambassador Huckabee shared his amazement that every major archaeological discovery has only strengthened the credibility of the Bible.
15: I don't have the patience ever to be an archaeologist, have the attention span of a four-year-old. But I so admire the fact that what you discover, and I always love to use the line, I don't think I created it, but I have stolen it. There's never been an archaeological discovery that has controverted a single verse of Scripture.
16: Mm-hmm. That's Nelson Glick.
15: You're
16: paraphrasing the great Nelson Glick, and that is exactly right.
15: But what a powerful reality that is, that when the prophets stop speaking, the stones cry.
16: Oh, come on. I think Jesus said that in Luke 19:40.
15: Yeah. He did.
14: Governor Gantz has arrived. So now we begin our tour of ancient Shiloh.
17: Scott, thanks for having us out to Shiloh.
16: Well, it's a real honor to have you guys here today, Governor Gantz and Ambassador Huckabee, and of course, Jim from In Grace. Shiloh is a special place, and I'm

0: to the things that Shiloh invites us to dialogue about.
1: And then also, Scott, I want to point out how significant what you guys are doing here in your team with Associates for Biblical Research. There are, surprisingly, Ambassador, many archaeologists that don't believe the Bible is reliable as a document. And how can they dig here in Israel with that mindset where Scott and others here, they're using the Bible and that gives them clues?
2: Yeah, you really wonder, what's the point of digging if you don't believe that there's a foundation of historical accuracy that points to the scripture? Scott, have you found anything in your career as an archaeologist that really sort of challenged the biblical record?
0: Well, on the surface, yes, but ultimately the biblical record proved out. When we were excavating through first century roof tiles, clay roof tiles, I was told that that's not possible because they don't appear here in the land of the Bible until the second century. And I said, but I know it's a first century context, and I knew from the Gospels at Capernaum, they busted through the roof to lower their friend, and the Greek word was keramos, ceramic. They busted through a ceramic roof. Well, I knew that was a first century document, and I knew what I was finding archaeologically. So I published it anyway, and then 2 years ago in Jerusalem at the famous Givati parking lot, what did they find? Roof tiles from the second century BC. So while I was criticized, like I was trying to prove the Bible, I really wasn't. I knew what I found, I knew what the Bible said, and they coincided. So that's the type of thing we deal with. Sometimes there's a circular reasoning that maybe we challenge that paradigm.
1: Ambassador, let me also ask you about this road. This is the Patriarch Highway.
2: Yeah, Route 60. Which is best known as the Biblical Highway, which is so much of where biblical history took place. And most people don't realize this, but 80% of the Bible happened in Judea and Samaria. So when people act like that it doesn't really matter, it's not important, it's just a piece of real estate, to those of us who embrace the scripture as God's word and as truth, it is incredibly valuable because so much of what happened in the biblical story happened in this area.
1: And it just boggles my mind that this is where they would have... Yeah. Jesus. Jesus had to go through Samaria.
2: I don't think the cars were here, and I don't think the asphalt was here, and I'm pretty sure the traffic wasn't nearly as bad in Jerusalem or anywhere else in Israel as it is today.
0: One of the most interesting things that we found here, Ambassador, is that there are no houses from the early part of the tabernacle period. And you remember that biblical mindset, like, how can I build myself a house while God is still living in a tent? Well, there's a tent phase, and then there's a building phase of the tabernacle that takes place. Once that building is built, then we begin to see domestic structures constructed. Isn't that interesting? This structure behind us was identified by Bar-Ilan University as storage rooms, but I have reinterpreted it as domestic structures. So yes, you do have storage jars on the basement floor, but everyone did in their houses at the time. These are the nicest domestic structures at Shiloh, and they date to the time of Eli. So if they're not Eli's house, then, you know, who would it be?
2: For people who don't understand biblical history, date this. How old is this?
0: Okay, so the tabernacle period begins in about the 14th century BC, and our radiocarbon dates and our ceramic dates ended around 1075, which is very close to the biblical date as well for the Philistine destruction of Shiloh. So the ark is taken from here 26 miles to Ebenezer. And that's where, of course, the narrative all changes. And the tragic day that Shiloh is burned, the ark is captured, his sons die, his daughter-in-law gives birth, Samuel departs, and things are never going to be the same.
2: Wow.
0: Yeah. So shall we walk up to the building of the, what we think is the building of the tabernacle, and then we can walk down to the gate.
2: Okay.
0: All right.
1: While we walk, let me ask you a question. Pastor, governor, presidential candidate, TV host, ambassador.
0: Yeah.
1: What has been the highlight of your life?
2: There's really not one particular part of life that I would say this rises above all, because I feel like God, in his infinite wisdom, puts us in places for the season. And each season is exactly where we need to be. So I have

0: phenomenal memories of being governor. It was the best political job I think exists. Loved doing television because it was the easiest work I ever did and paid the best. Pastoring was hard work, didn't pay so well, and being ambassador pays almost nothing. But it's incredibly fulfilling. I wouldn't take this job anywhere else in the world. And the only reason I did was because for me, having been coming to this land for 53 years, when the president called and said, I want you to be ambassador to Israel, it was like an Isaiah moment. Here am I, Lord, send me. So here I am.
1: Yeah. And I think there couldn't be a better choice. And I was a little worried when he didn't pick David Friedman.
0: David's my dear friend, by
1: the
0: way. I
1: know. But then when I heard you were nominated, and I think I saw you at near the Israel embassy in the prayer house, and you were awaiting confirmation. But how amazing is it that an evangelical, Bible-believing, former pastor, governor, is now the ambassador from the United States to Israel?
0: It's historic in that regard. Mm-hmm. I was concerned that maybe there would be opposition from the Jewish community, either in the U.S. or in Israel. I found the absolute opposite to be the case. Jewish people, both in the U.S. and here, even secular, have been so very embracing of my being here. And I think part of it is because when I speak with such conviction about my love of the land and the people and the history, they know I'm not saying this as a member of the tribe. Mm-hmm. You know, they understand this comes from my heart. It comes from my personal experience and observation over these many years. And I feel that it has a level of credibility that it might not have if I were Jewish, and they would write me off as saying, well, what can he say? Mm-hmm. He has no choice. I do have a choice. I say it because I believe it to be the truth.
1: And when people criticize Israel for being anti-Christian, we have a really good response now.
0: Well, we do. We've always had a good response. Mm-hmm. Israel is the only land in this entire region where the numbers of Christians have grown over the last 80 years. But recently, the government of Israel did something that is stunning. They appointed George Deak, who is a Christian. His family goes back hundreds of years in the Haifa area. And he's been appointed to be the ambassador to the Christian community. Mm. Nobody else, no other country, not just in the region. The U.S. doesn't have an ambassador to the Christian world, but Israel appointed one. So if anybody tells me that Israel doesn't care for Christians, they're trying to keep Christians from coming here, I'm thinking, well, they really have a lousy way of showing it.
1: Amen. Yeah.
2: Why is there such hatred toward Israel? And what does the Bible say about the spiritual war behind it all? In their powerful new book, The Spiritual War Against Israel, Pastor Jim Scudder and Dr. Phil Stringer explore what Scripture really says about Israel, prophecy, and the growing deception surrounding this issue in our world today. 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
3: Let me just say that we don't know for sure where the tabernacle was. There's different theories. And I wrote an article about this in 2016 and published it, not knowing that we were going to uncover this building here. Hmm. Now, what you're looking at is a building that it's east-west. It matches the biblical dimensions for the tabernacle, and it's east-west. And it's divided onto 2-to-1 ratios. Two parts over there, one part here. So what do we read in the Bible? In 1 Samuel 3, the temple of the Lord at Shiloh, not the Mishkan, the building of the house of the Lord at Shiloh, and then the Zevayim 14:6, the Seder Olam 8, also mention a permanent building built at Shiloh with a tent as a roof. So when we began to uncover this, I was shocked because in my article in 2016, I said I thought it would have most likely been on the summit. So it shows what I know. So we have now reached floor level here. And if we're right, then you are actually looking into the Holy of Holies. We have found four miniature pomegranates right here, nowhere else in the entire site. Now, why does that matter? Because the priest wore on the hem of their garments bells and pomegranates. So nowhere else on site, only in the area that we think could have been the Holy of Holies. So, of course, we document all this. We'll publish it. Then everybody can argue about whether they agree or disagree. But if we're right in our paradigm, this would be the holy place, if you will. Now, you're probably thinking, but there was a sacrificial system. Where are all the bones?
0: Yeah.
3: Well, that's what I'm going to show you next.
0: Okay.
3: All right.
0: All right.
4: It gets better.
3: And really, Shiloh captures the best and the worst of human history. Okay, Leviticus 17:11 says, without the shedding of blood, there is no forgiveness of sin. And so for me, that matters a lot because I need it on a personal level, because I know that we break our vertical relationship with God, our horizontal relationships with each other. We fracture those through sin. And right here, this is the core of the favisa. A favisa is a sacred deposit of bones. So after a sacrifice, you can't take these bones and the vessel from the libation and just put it with the regular garbage from the city. It goes into a special place. This is that place. We have 10,000 bones that we excavated here.
5: Wow.
3: 2 meters deep of bones, if you can imagine this. And they are clean animals, sheep, goat, and cattle. And we radiocarbon dated them. We studied them so we know if they're from the right side or the left side of the animal, because the Bible says the right side is the priest's portion. They are disproportionately right-sided. They're disproportionately young male animals. And they radiocarbon dated to the tabernacle period. And so mixed in with them are vessels, beautiful late Bronze Age vessels that are restorable. So they're broken. They can be put back together. All the pieces are there, but they're broken, which is what you would do. You pour out the libation, and then the vessel is broken. And then finally, special objects of gold and silver. Here we did find 8 pieces, 7 golden pieces and 1 silver piece. And nowhere else on site, only here. Stars, pendants, medallions.
4: And that was mixed in with the bones?
3: Mixed in with the bones and the pottery. This is what Hannah would bring, something of great value. And great desperation, she expresses great adoration. And she, things like this are left in the favisa as a means of, because they can't go to tabernacle.org and make a donation, okay? Yeah. So they're going to leave something of great value along with their sacrifice.
5: Wow. You know, we are so happy and proud. The United States of America appointed an ambassador, believer, that connected to as a roots of not only for the Jews' roots, for the entire world. And Scott came with his team from United States, and together we uncover the history. You know, Mr. Ambassador, you continue the tradition of your grandchildren. A few months ago, they came here, and they uncovered coins, ancient coins, 1,000 years old, and you came here to the earth with a brush to see the history. Wow. And for us, it's so important because we know that our future depends on our history. When we are uncovering the history, and we are in challenging a day in the world. And you are here, all believers, see what God, our forefather, left us here, their footsteps. And we uncover and we understand our mission for the next generation. Thank you, Mr. Ambassador, so much for come and see and involve. And I hope and I pray that God will stay with you, with your family, with the United States of America, with the president, because you're so connected to the roots, to God. I assure that you will be blessed. Thank you for coming. Thank you.
0: Thank you, Governor.
4: Amen. And thank you on behalf of all Christians, evangelical or otherwise. Thank you for representing us so well here in Israel.
3: And let me thank all of you guys, Ambassador, for your role. Governor, for inviting us. You would think as Jewish community, do they want these evangelical Christians? Of course, they saw the quality of our work and welcomed us. And so, Jim, for publicizing this. When the final story gets told, it's truly as a team effort. So thank you all.
2: Before our time at Shiloh came to an end, Ambassador Huckabee tried his hand at wet sifting and uncovered a few bone fragments of his own. But the adventure wasn't over yet. I wanted to see some of the most remarkable discoveries to come out of this ancient site. Scott was more than happy to give me a first-hand look
6: at the excavation's most exciting discoveries this season. Archaeologists uncovered massive storage jars dating back to the Canaanite period, still containing traces of burned olives, wheat, and lentils preserved for thousands of years. Other remarkable finds included a rare murex shell, once used to produce the costly purple dye associated with priestly garments and royalty in the ancient world. The team also uncovered a ceremonial mace head, likely a symbol of authority carried by rulers or military leaders, along with beautifully crafted stone spacers that once formed part of an ornate necklace or bracelet. Among the more personal discoveries were a remarkably preserved bronze needle, offering a glimpse into the everyday tasks of ancient life, and a javelin tip that serves as a reminder of the conflicts and battles that shaped this region's history. Together, these artifacts reveal not only how people worshipped, but also how they lived, worked, governed, and defended themselves thousands of years ago. As the evidence continues to emerge from the soil of Shiloh, the story of Israel's first capital is becoming clearer than ever, offering a remarkable connection between archaeology, history, and the Bible.
4: Wow, wow, wow. What an amazing day to be here with Ambassador Mike Huckabee, to be guided by the director of this incredible dig, Dr. Scott Stripling, and also to be joined by the governor of this area here in Israel, Israel Gatz. And listen, the story of Shiloh is the story of God, the story of God's redemption. How can we be saved? How can we be saved from our sins, from the things that we do that we don't want to do, and those things that we don't want to do that we should do? How are we saved from our sins? Well, that's the story of the Bible. It was predicted in Genesis after the fall, after man sinned, that there would be a Redeemer, a Savior, and the Redeemer would be a Jew. The Redeemer would come from Abraham, Isaac, and Jacob. And sure enough, just like the prophets predicted, one was born in Bethlehem. And that little baby grew up. He lived in Nazareth. He was a carpenter by trade. He had a following of 12 disciples. He did incredibly amazing things in these areas. He walked right by where we're standing. He had great compassion on people. He didn't have much time for those that thought they were holy and righteous, but he had all the time in the world for those that knew they were sinners. And if you are a sinner, which that's all of us, you need a Savior. And I submit to you, the Savior's name is Yeshua, Jesus. He said, "For God so loved the world that he gave his only begotten Son, that whosoever believeth in him should not perish, but have everlasting life." That's the hope that Shiloh brings to the world. We are blessed that you're watching this, and I mean that. Thank you, thank you, thank you. And until next time, may God richly bless you and your family.
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10: American Family News, I'm Robert Thornton. President Donald Trump's limits on asylum claims at border crossings are upheld by the Supreme Court. More from Fox's Eben Brown.
11: The U.S. Supreme Court is now siding with the Trump administration, agreeing it has the power to turn back migrants seeking asylum when arriving at ports of entry along the U.S. border with Mexico. The policy is not in effect currently, but the ruling, which overturns lower court decisions of the past, clears the way for the Trump administration to implement it. The decision is just one of a number of immigration matters before the court, which also ruled the Trump administration can end deportation protection for Syrian and Haitian migrants who had been living in the U.S. under special statuses. Eben Brown, Fox News.
10: The Supreme Court also struck down today a Hawaii law requiring people to get permission to carry guns into stores and hotels in its latest opinion backing Second Amendment rights. The High Court's 6-3 decision means people can carry guns onto privately owned property like shopping malls and gas stations unless the owners specifically say guns are banned at their establishments. Venezuelans continue to search for survivors beneath collapsed buildings, and rescue teams worked to find people as the country was rocked by a pair of powerful earthquakes. More people are feared dead from the 7.2 and 7.5 magnitude earthquakes that struck yesterday evening, among the strongest in Venezuela in more than a century and felt throughout the region. Thousands were reported missing. President Trump said Iran must use part of its unfrozen assets to buy products from American farmers. But leaders are denying that. Here's Fox's Aisha Hosni.
12: Iran's parliament leader has rejected President Trump's claim that Iran will use its unfrozen funds to buy American crops. They say they're not going to do that, as the regime is eyeing to make billions of dollars through tolling the Strait of Hormuz. The Wall Street Journal is reporting the Islamic Republic estimates that charging for security, safety, and environmental services in the Strait would bring in $40 billion a year in revenue for the state involved. And the idea, if it's implemented, they say, would bring Tehran cash flow and control that it did not command before the war.
10: An Epoch Times article says family estrangement is becoming more common and carries long-term emotional costs for everyone involved. Ryan Helfenbein, Vice President of Communications at Liberty University, made these comments on AFR.
13: It reflects the modern therapeutic culture is truly narcissistic because it does focus on the individual at the expense of all others. And of course, as Christians, we understand that God not only designed us for him and to be in right relationship with him, but also to be in right relationship with others.
10: The He Gets Us ad campaign is headed to the World Cup. More from Caleb Castillo.
14: An ad campaign meant to spread the gospel is now one of the most recognizable names in Christian media. The He Gets Us campaign has run commercials during the Super Bowl multiple times and have been present in other avenues in sport as well, becoming primary sponsor to Ty Gibbs' NASCAR Cup Series ride several times. Now they're attempting to take their message to the biggest international sporting event in the world, the World Cup.
15: What if you lose the argument intentionally, or your popularity on purpose? What if you lose your ego, your time, your control? What if you lose for someone else?
14: The advertisement depicts a variety of scenes and ends with the message, "Love chooses to lose. Jesus shows us why." The video's description reads that losing can look like letting things go when we think we need to hold on to them, and how Jesus shows us that losing is not weakness, but can be the path of something more meaningful. On the He Gets Us website, there's an article speaking on one of the most recognizable faces of soccer on the planet, Lionel Messi. They mention the struggles that Lionel and his family went through when the young Argentinian left his home country to pursue his soccer career, and how it compares to the losses that Jesus went through during his ministry. The article states that Jesus says that the only path to a deep satisfaction is a life lived in sacrifice of others. The ad is scheduled to run 16 times between now and the end of the tournament, and will run during the World Cup final on July 19th.
10: That is all our time for now. You can see more news at AFM.net. I'm Robert Thornton.
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0: Hey, good morning, everybody, and welcome to today's issues on the American Family Radio Network. Thanks for listening to AFR. Today's Thursday, June the 25th, 2026. And in studio with me today is Tony Vitagliano. Good morning, Tony.
1: Good morning, sir.
0: And Chris Woodward.
2: Hello.
0: Chris, there. That's what. Get ready, folks. Chris is. Okay, he's got three Red Bulls
2: Bring
0: in
2: it.
0: Him.
2: Yeah.
0: And he's ready to go over here.
2: Yeah, the doctor said I cut back, so I only had three.
0: I do like your enthusiasm.
2: I try.
0: So, a lot to talk about on the program today. We've got a very tragic situation in the country of Venezuela. Indeed. We're going to talk about that in a few minutes because last night there were two earthquakes that hit Venezuela we'll inform you if you haven't heard already what's going on in just a few moments, and a lot more to talk about. But first of all, our good friend Dr. Ray Pritchard has been AWOL from the show for a while, and we wanted to check in and make sure he's okay, and we got him on the phone.
1: Okay.
0: From KCKS.
1: We got him.
0: KCKS. Ray, you there?
3: I'm here, Tim. How are you this morning?
0: Well, we're doing great. We just wondered, what did we do to offend you that you won't be on the show anymore?
3: You know, I showed up in Tupelo in person for that a few weeks ago and haven't been on since then. Well, this morning, Tim, Marlene and I are standing inside an empty house in Shawnee, Kansas. I'm literally standing because the chairs are gone, the tables are gone, the beds are gone, the food is gone, everything is gone. Even the Wi-Fi is gone. Completely empty house because we are moving full-time down to Hudson, Florida. So that's where I've been these last few weeks, getting ready to make the big move.
0: All right. Well, we just wanted to check in on you and make sure everything's okay.
1: And again, we all feel real sorry for you. Moving to Florida. Well, you just have our thoughts and prayers.
0: I will say this. Florida is wonderful most of the year.
1: That's true.
0: But you do pay a price in the summertime with the potential for hurricanes, I would say. But so you guys are – so the house is it sold? House sold?
3: The house is sold. The new family moves in tomorrow morning and we start our travels, Little Rock, Arkansas, then to Emelina, Kentucky for a week of Bible conference, then back to Kansas City in a Penske truck. We're going to drive down to Florida. So the next few weeks are just kind of a whirlwind. And by the way, speaking of summer weather in Florida, yesterday in Hudson, Florida, it was 89 degrees at about 11 a.m., and the heat index was 109.
0: Yeah. And the mosquito index?
3: No, I don't even want to think about the mosquito index.
0: So that sort of begs the question: why are you doing this?
3: You know, we were snowbirds down there from November through March.
0: Yeah.
3: And honestly, Tim, we loved it so much that when we came back to Kansas, we said, "Why do we have two houses?
0: Right.
3: We've got a community down there in Florida." People who know us and love us. I mean, I've been preaching down there for 30-some years, know a lot of people. So, and in a deep sense, this may be a topic for another day, but in a deep sense, we are turning for home. At some point along life's journey, you need to turn for home. And this move to Florida for us, it's good to do this while we can, while our health is good.
0: Right.
3: And while we are reasonably of sound mind. And so we're selling our home in Kansas, and we are moving to Florida. This is the next step in our adventure with God.
0: Okay. Well, I just wanted to give let folks know.
1: Yeah, it's like you know, people were asking. We had to have proof that Ray was dragging Biden out of the basement, you know, to make sure, make him wave and make sure everybody's okay.
0: Yeah.
1: I think we had people asking. We want to hear from them.
3: Hostage somewhere.
0: Yeah. So all right, brother.
3: We're doing great.
0: Okay.
3: And in a few weeks, God willing, I'll be back on today's issues with the rest of you. Looking forward to that.
0: Okay, so when you go from Kansas to Florida, you're going to go right by our house here, right? Mm-hmm. Right by our studios, aren't you?
3: Oh, absolutely. We're going to go, and that's going to be on July the the July the 6th okay. or the 7th. We're going to go right. We go from here to Springfield, to Jonesboro, to Memphis, right past Tupelo, yeah. Birmingham, Montgomery, Dothan, and then down into Florida and down yeah. to Hudson.
1: Yeah, park the Penske truck out front. Come visit us, brother.
0: You okay. know, that's the trick. But if you can stop and see us, we'd love to see you and have you in studio.
1: Amen.
0: All right, brother. Thank All you right. so much. Take care. Hey,
3: thank you, Tim. And thanks, guys.
0: Yeah. All right, that's Ray Pritchard. I just wanted people to know he hadn't been on in a while. And
2: it still won't satisfy somebody. They still want a picture of him holding like a newspaper with a date.
1: Right. That was AI. That was AI, Ray Pritchard. You're not fooling me. Yeah.
0: Oh, man. Standing in the empty house. At least he sold it.
1: Yeah.
0: Standing in an empty house. But, all right, you're listening to today's issue. You know the temperatures are, we're about to hit real, real summertime.
2: Yeah, yeah. We have four summers. We've got four seasons in Mississippi. You've got cool spring, warm spring, summer, and tornado. And right now we're in summer.
1: Summer.
2: So, we're barely in summer. We're like, 4 days in? And it's already brutal. But it's better than winter.
0: Winter is a curse. upon mankind.
2: It sure is.
0: As far as I'm concerned.
2: Thanks, Adam. Yeah.
0: I can't be deterred. I don't have a biblical reference for that right now at this point, but I'll find one. All right, you're listening to today's issue. Listen, on a sad and tragic note, many people may have already heard, but there was an earthquake or quakes in Venezuela last night, and the fear is that thousands and thousands of people have perished. You want to give us the facts that we know at this time?
2: Yes. In a story that we have posted on our website, AFN.net, you'll see a story there that says deadly quakes in Venezuela. At least 164 people are dead, 971 injured after these powerful quakes that rocked Venezuela yesterday. More than 1,000 people have been trapped under rubble. Many people are missing, which is why we think it's going to be really bad over the next couple of days, because they don't even realize people are missing right now. There might be people that they haven't seen since Tuesday, and they don't realize they're missing. Many people, again, are trapped, and it is a terrible situation. For people that maybe were at church last night and didn't get the push notifications or news alerts on their phones, Wednesday evening's 7.2 and 7.5 magnitude earthquakes were among the strongest to strike Venezuela in more than a century, and they could be felt throughout the region. There were people in other countries that felt this.
0: Tony?
1: Yeah, it's horrible. I mean, I don't think there's any type of preparation. I mean, if they only have these type of earthquakes, you know, at least at this magnitude, once a century, you know, most places aren't going to do much to prepare for it, and the people aren't going to be prepared. You know, it's different than like somewhere like I think about Japan. I think Japan actually had one also.
2: Yes.
1: Maybe I don't know if it was related to what happened, the one that occurred in Venezuela, but you know, in Japan they're kind of accustomed to it. You know, in other countries are accustomed to earthquakes, and they kind of have structures in place to you know, resist that, and they know the procedures for it, but I don't think these people were expecting this at all. So this is...
0: I've never been to Venezuela. Caracas is the capital city, right, and the largest city.
2: Yeah.
0: I can't imagine it being up to U.S. standards, at least in terms of building codes.
1: Right.
0: So in California, again, I'm no expert on this, but in California and other places that are subject to a lot of earthquakes, you have to, at least maybe for the last 30 years, you have to build to withstand earthquakes.
1: Right.
0: I mean,
2: yeah.
0: I guess there's a certain level where no building can withstand it. But I mean, you know what
1: Correct.
0: I'm saying.
1: Yeah.
0: You get to a country, I wouldn't call Venezuela, I've never heard it as a quote third world country, but it is, you know, it's poor.
1: Yeah.
0: And it's lacking.
1: Socialist country.
0: Yeah.
1: Yeah.
0: It's a what do you say?
1: A socialist country.
0: Socialist
1: yeah,
0: country.
1: So, you're probably right
0: so
1: there.
0: So I imagine a lot of buildings have collapsed that would not have collapsed in the U.S.
1: Right.
0: That's my point.
1: May have fallen. A lot of them may have fallen into disrepair, too, you know.
0: Yeah.
1: So.
0: But let me read you this headline from the New York Post. Now, I read the New York Post as much as I do any news agency, news website, because their news is not just New York-centric.
1: Right.
0: They do have that, but they have national and international news from a conservative point of view, as we have on our site. But here's what the headline read, which got my attention. It says, Venezuela rocked by strongest earthquake in over a century, and fears up to 100,000 people are dead. Trump vows U.S. ready, willing, and able to help. President Trump last night did issue a statement, or at least posted something that said we are going to help as much as we possibly can with our, he called them our friends in Venezuela. Of course, Venezuela has been in the news the last year since we went and got Maduro, right?
1: Got Maduro out, right.
0: Yeah.
1: Yeah.
0: Whatever happened to him?
2: He's still in custody.
0: Huh?
2: He's made some court appearances in recent weeks, he and his wife both.
0: Yeah. Well, go ahead, Tony.
1: Yeah, I think we will step in and help and assist however we can. The U.S. government is...
0: Because we just got so much money that we can...
1: But, you know, honestly, these are the types of endeavors that, you know, if our money has to be used for something, I'm more than
0: you
1: happy.
0: You want to help people in need.
1: Help people in
0: especially
1: need.
0: Venezuela. We're trying to, as best I can tell with President Trump's efforts about Maduro, and we're trying to build a, help build a stable country
1: close
0: there.
1: Partnership.
0: That's, you know, Venezuela at one time was, not too long ago, was a very prosperous, industrious, modern type economy, and then they socialism took over. And let that be a warning to people who favor socialism.
1: As it always
0: it
1: does.
0: Usually leads to totalitarianism.
1: It does. It's not. It's a very strong track record that shows that direction.
0: All right, go ahead, Chris.
2: Yeah, I just noticed this too. Samaritan's Purse this morning put out a statement saying they too are responding to the Venezuela quakes. They've asked people to pray for the people of Venezuela, especially around the hard-hit areas. They're adding, pray for our response team and for their boldness while serving as the hands and feet of Jesus.
0: Mm-hmm.
1: Amen.
0: So, a 7.2, I tell you, Steve Paisley Jordahl would be able to tell us more, but he lived through some earthquakes. But a 7.2, that's massive, right?
2: Oh, that's big. To put that in perspective, California, actually Northern California, had an earthquake yesterday as well. It was a 5.6. There was some damage, some injuries. Many people lost power. But that pales in comparison to what the poor folks there in Venezuela endured or went through.
0: Okay, next story, Chris.
2: All right. Let's mention this particular thing. President Trump was out yesterday at a pro-American rally. He talked about a number of things and gave some updates on things like the situation in Iran, which, by the way, oil tankers are sailing through the Strait of Hormuz today, which is good news for everybody that buys things because those things got the stores.
0: The Strait of what?
2: The Strait of Hormuz.
0: Yeah. Where is
2: the Strait of Hormuz is in the Iran area of the world.
1: Yeah.
0: Oh, the Iran area of the world?
1: Yeah. I was hoping. I've been gone for a few days. I was hoping this would all just be wrapped up. I never have to
2: you
1: hear about it.
2: You and me both.
1: I
2: went on PTO
1: back
2: for 2 weeks and thought this is going to be over by the time I come back, and it was not.
0: With the Strait of Hormuz, it's Groundhog Day.
2: Yes.
0: Okay.
2: Yes.
0: Okay. Every day starts with the Strait of Hormuz story once again.
2: Sure. And this may change, so stick with AFN for more continuing coverage of this. For now, let's hear from President Donald Trump himself speaking last night in D.C. about things like Operation Epic Fury Clip 3.
4: And thanks to the power and skill of the United States Armed Forces, today Iran has no Navy, no Air Force, no anti-aircraft capacity, no missile launches, no manufacturing. And their leadership has been obliterated. And for the first time in 3,000 years, we are finally going to have peace in the Middle East. We're going to have peace in the Middle East.
1: Well,
0: I didn't get to hear all that. Play that again. I'm sorry. Okay. I need to hear that again.
1: Go ahead.
4: And thanks to the power and skill of the United States Armed Forces, today Iran has no Navy, no Air Force, no anti-aircraft capacity, no missile launches, no manufacturing, and their leadership has been obliterated. And for the first time in 3,000 years, we are finally going to have peace in the Middle East. We're going to have peace in the Middle East.
2: That was last night.
0: There's hyperbole, and then there's
1: maybe
0: and then
1: a
0: there's
1: little
0: Trump.
1: Bit, yeah. Maybe a little bit in there. Yeah.
0: Okay. Well, I appreciate his optimism.
2: Yeah.
0: But for the first time in 3,000 years, so we're going to make like millennial history here, just from this peace agreement that Vance has yet to finish working out. Tony, is am I reading this right?
1: Yeah. It's that's the claim.
0: Yeah.
1: There probably have been other moments of peace, other 15-minute,
0: but nothing like this.
1: 15-minute
0: nobody's
1: sections
0: ever seen
1: of
0: anything
1: time
0: like
1: where,
0: this.
1: Of peace in the Middle East. Mm-hmm. Yeah. You know, he's making. Making some claims, a lot of them, you know, the Navy's, obviously their Navy's gone, you know.
0: He was factually right about
1: how we've decimated
0: Iran.
1: Mm-hmm. You know, it's a speech to get everybody pumped up.
0: Where was he giving this speech?
2: It was at an America Fest type event there in the Washington, D.C. area. Lee Greenwood, they played the song for him as he walked out onto the stage. Big turnout. So
0: yeah.
2: I'll post the link to the entire event for anybody.
0: Anyway, so we all hope that it's peace
1: right,
0: in the Middle
1: absolutely.
0: East. I'm not. Anyway, we'll see what happens there. But with the Strait of Hormuz. So let me get this right. Vice President Vance, you guys know this. Is he still in Switzerland working
2: I
0: on the?
2: I don't think so.
0: You know, because we mentioned this, but his wife is 8 months pregnant. I mean, she's going to have.
1: Yeah. I think, is he back home now?
2: He is,
1: Chris?
2: Yes.
0: Oh, he's back home
2: now? I had
0: now?
2: To double check, because he did bounce around. I get emails from the White House press pool, like every so often throughout the day, and they will update people on the whereabouts of things, so I had to look it up. Apparently, he's back in the U.S.
1: Look, this what you're going to find out, and what we're going to see for the next, you know, 3 months, at least, in my opinion, is this back and forth of conflicting information. So, you know, the people that we've been negotiating with and talking with that supposedly represent Iranian leadership and we make these deals with, you know, they will come to an agreement with them, but you'll still have these, I'll just call them rogue IRGC warlords who come out and they'll post their own thing to say, well, you know, no, actually the strait's going to be closed, or actually, you know, we're gonna hit any ships that don't, you know, pay the
0: post
1: fee
0: it.
1: Or whatever. So
0: I'm ready for them to just maybe have a website where they post the hours. Business hours. The Strait of Hormuz, you know, Monday
1: right.
0: through Friday, you know, 8 to 5. Saturday we go home at noon.
1: Yeah.
0: Sunday, you know, Sunday closed.
1: Closed.
0: If you have an emergency tanker,
1: right,
0: that needs to go through, you need to call.
2: Call this number.
0: Yeah.
1: Right.
0: Call Saman.
1: Closed on Mondays.
0: Don't you think maybe some post some hours on the internet? I think that would be helpful.
2: And then on the back of the ship, you could put "How's my sailing?" Call 1-888 whatever. Yeah.
0: That was a good one, Chris. That was a good one. Well, listen, so I didn't know that Vice President Vance was back in the States, so he's back here. Mm. So maybe that left Jared Kushner and somebody else.
2: Witkoff has been the one that's been kind of a mainstay there. Rubio has popped in and out.
0: Okay,
1: Kushner's
0: I'm
1: been
0: asking,
1: talking to the Gulf states more. Kushner's working out deals with the Gulf states. I
0: guess I'm asking this, and if you don't know the answer, that's fine, because maybe nobody does. This, just to set where we are, this memorandum of understanding that was signed between the United States and Iran is in effect,
2: mm-hmm.
0: which calls for a no military conflict between the two,
2: mm-hmm.
0: and then it calls for negotiations to go on, I guess, for the next 60 days,
2: yep.
0: trying to iron out exactly what it is the memorandum of understanding is going to require, mm-hmm. right?
2: Correct.
0: Of both parties. Mm-hmm. Is that where we are here?
2: Yes. Yeah.
1: Yep.
0: So we're making claims that I hope are true, that President Trump keeps repeating that Iran has agreed that they will not have a nuclear weapon. Is that, but then, as Tony says, sometimes you read things like, who's really speaking for Iran? Now, I do put more credence into what Vice President Vance says, because he's dealing directly with the representatives of Iran who are on the ground in Switzerland.
2: Correct.
0: And then he's meeting face to face with.
2: Same with Rubio.
1: Mm-hmm. Mm-hmm.
0: So that's kind of a lot. That's yet to be determined, I guess. See if the peace holds.
1: Mm-hmm. Yeah, they're going to take, what is
0: the
1: it?
0: The blockade's off.
1: Yeah, 60 days to work through the details, probably on more of the nuclear side, what Iran will and won't be allowed to do with
0: Well, what they got to do, listen, this is what they have to do, and by we, I mean what the United States has to insist on to comply with President Trump's order right there, what he keeps saying, is that you have to get UN inspectors to be able to have unfettered mm-hmm. Access to Iran, and so that we can trust would verify and make sure they're not building nuclear weapons. That's the main thing. Mm-hmm. That's right. That really. That's 80% of everything. Maybe 90.
2: Yeah.
0: We're not going to be able to help set the Iranian people on a path to freedom. No. Sadly, and we never were. I'm not sure that was ever a reasonable idea. And President Trump made a big mistake when he said help is on the way and you need to fight for your freedom and those kinds of things, because I think he led the Iranian people who want freedom and are resisting the regime,
1: right,
0: and thousands of them have been murdered and killed over the last year or two. I think he led them to believe that, like, the Marines were on the way,
2: yeah,
1: right,
0: to help, and that was he shouldn't have done that, I don't think.
1: And to use this terminology, I'm not trying to take anything away from what happened to the people of Iran, but the timing to me just didn't work out. I think we gave the Iranian people we gave them hope maybe a little too soon. I feel like if the timing had worked out for the demonstrations that happened, the mass demonstrations that we saw occur, you know, I mean, the timing's kind of fuzzy to me, you know, maybe a month or two before we actually went in with Israel and used military intervention. If the timing had worked out where those demonstrations could have happened maybe right after the military intervention, or as it's going on, that, you know, that may have given a little more yeah. momentum. But Iran, the IRGC, that's a brutal regime. So they had more than enough time from when the demonstrations kind of started and fizzled out to you know, use their brutal tactics, murdering people, shooting people, use those tactics to kind of put that unrest down first. And then we came in, and there just wasn't, you know, just didn't seem to be
0: well, in order for those who want freedom and get out from under the boot of the Iranian Islamic regime, they're going to have guns.
1: Yeah.
0: Okay. And they're going to have fighting in the street. Well, you have to have organization, you have to have a resistance, and you have to have weapons.
1: Yeah.
0: They don't have any of that. Because what's happened is, like with so many totalitarian regimes over the history, they have thugs, they have their own people on the ground, even physically patrolling the streets. So the
1: right.
0: people, you've read stories, the people basically go, you know, they don't want to, if they get caught in any kind of an agreement with America or speak out, then they get arrested, they get killed, their family members get taken away. We all right. remember what happened to the, what was the athletes that were in Australia competing?
2: Soccer players.
0: Soccer yeah. players, and they won, and they were asked about, what do you think about the crackdown on your the regime back home, and they wouldn't say anything, or some of them wanted to defect.
1: Yeah.
0: But they said, well, if you defect, that they're going to kill your family back
1: right.
0: home. See the
1: right.
0: situation they were put in. So anyway, we're not going to be able to help, at least I know, I don't think so, those people, at least right now at this time. We'll be back momentarily with more of today's issues.
5: It's my turn.
6: Here is your host for My Turn, Don Weilman.
5: Over in Sweden, one morning late in the 1800s, a fella awoke from his sleep to find himself dead. Well, not really dead. It was just that the newspapers had gotten him confused with his brother, and when they printed the obituary, they had printed his by mistake. Imagine that, reading your own obituary. Talk about a shocking experience. Well, it was a really shocking experience for this particular fellow. For the first time in his life, or death as it appeared, he saw himself as others saw him. It seems that the reporter, in writing the obituary, referred to him as the Dynamite King. You see, this man who had supposedly died had spent his entire life in the field of explosives. He had discovered dynamite, blasting gelatin, and ballistite, along with detonators for explosives. In the process, he had grown extremely rich. And now, with the world thinking he was dead, he didn't like what he was being remembered for. This fellow didn't like the idea of being remembered as the Dynamite King. To him, the nickname implied something that he thought was destructive. So, at that very moment, he set about to correct the situation. He took his money and put it into a trust fund to promote awards for people who had contributed the most good in particular areas of man's concern each year. He set up 5 areas, including physics, chemistry, physiology or medicine, literature, and peace. The winner of the award in each area annually receives gifts of money for his efforts. You know, I guess many of us would change a few things if we knew what the world would remember us for. Most of us are like the fellow mentioned earlier. We are of the opinion that when we die, people will pay tribute to us for our great gains or our hard work. A lot of us would be just as surprised as he was if we could read our own obituary, if we could see what we would be remembered for. One of the real mistakes we humans habitually make is that of thinking more highly of ourselves than we ought. A little bow-legged Jew had something to say about that a few hundred years ago. He said we should think of ourselves in sober judgment. What he knew is that many times we drink until we are drunk with our own pride, selfishness, and ego. What am I doing that I'll be remembered for? If a lot of us would spend the next 10 minutes answering that question in sober judgment, it could bring about just as tremendous a change in our lives as it brought about in the life of the gentleman mentioned earlier. He changed for the good. A lot of us need to do that also. If you're wondering about who the man was, his name was Alfred Barnhard Nobel. If you have never heard of him, you may have heard of the Nobel Prizes. Those are the awards he established as a direct result of reading his own obituary.
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0: Hello, everyone. Tim Wildman, president of American Family Association and American Family Radio. We are going to Italy in March of 2027. We're also going to Greece in March of 2027, and we're doing those tours back-to-back if you want to do both of them. In Italy, we'll be going to Venice, we'll ride the gondola, and see all the sights there, and we'll go to Pisa and walk on the Leaning Tower of. If you fall off, we're not responsible. Also, we're going to Rome and see the Sistine Chapel and the Colosseum and all the catacombs. We'll see all the sights of Rome. And in Greece, it's the Footsteps of Paul trip, so the places where Paul went in the Bible mentioned in Greece. If you want information on any of these tours, go to tours.afa.net, tours.afa.net, tours.afa.net.
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0: Hey, welcome back, everybody, to Today's Issues on the American Family Radio Network. Tim, Tony, and Chris here. That's just it, just three of us here. Listen, I wanted to, we've had enough, we've talked about earthquakes and the Strait of Hormuz.
2: Mm-hmm. Yeah, and look, Fox is listening because they're now doing a segment on the Strait of Hormuz. So when AFN speaks, yeah, Fox listens.
1: Yeah. They're watching.
0: Anyway, I think we all heard more about the Strait of Hormuz than we ever thought we would in our lifetime. So we're going to break from the hard news. We'll get back to that in a minute.
2: Yeah.
0: But a friend of mine sent me a clip last night that I wanted to play. I thought it was funny. And it was from Dennis Swanberg.
2: Okay.
0: Many people know Dennis Swanberg. He's a comedian. Mm-hmm. And he's a little older than me. I'm 63. He's probably 70 or something like that. But anyway, he lives in Louisiana. And he was back in the 90s and 2000s and about in there, he was probably the most popular Christian comedian out there and traveled the country. I was on his TV show with him once when back in the 90s, late 90s, I guess it was. Anyway, so this is a clip we're about to play from him, and I'll set it up this way. he's talking about his dad, who's passed away, but he's talking about a story of him talking to his dad, Leon, that he's going to refer to him, and his mom, who were trying to come to grips with modern-day praise music. as many people have had to try to do who were raised on hymns, okay?
1: Right.
0: So that's what makes this funny to me, because we've all had that discussion, right? And you certainly hear old-timers, you know, say, "That ain't what we did back in my day."
1: Right.
0: But anyway, so I thought this was very funny. It's about 2 or 3 minutes, and it's Dennis Swanberg. Go ahead.
9: My daddy, he's old-timey, old Floyd. I'll call daddy. Daddy, how are you? How you doing? He said, "Well, they slipped another one in on us Sunday." "Hey, what, daddy?" "They slipped another one in on us Sunday." "They slipped one in on you? What are you talking about?" "Well, them praise songs. They're trying to make us contemporary."
10: "Contemporary, daddy?"
9: "Well, you know what I'm talking about. Where it reaches the young people. It reaches the young people. But it's I know what they're doing. I know what they're doing. I saw a special on it on television."
10: I said, "Well, you don't say anything negative, do you, daddy?"
9: No, it reaches the young people."
10: Mama chimes in, it reaches the young people, and we're never saying anything negative. You know,
9: what we do is we listen to our Bill Gaither tapes on the way to church, and then on the way home, we listen to our Bill Gaither church.
10: "Well, everybody's happy then, daddy. Everybody's happy.
9: That's what we do."
10: I said, "Well, I'm proud of you."
9: "Now, my friend Bill, his farm is just south of Mama's daddy's farm."
10: I know Bill, daddy. I remember Bill.
9: "He called me the other day and said, 'Floyd, could you explain to me this praise music?' He's a Lutheran. They don't know much about this yet." I said, I told him, "Well, Bill, it'd be like if I went out in the pasture and came back and told Pauline, 'Pauline, the cow,' back and told Pauline, 'Pauline, the cows are in the corn.' That would be a..."

0: It's Dennis Swanberg. You can look him up on there. He probably has a lot of videos out there.
1: There is a thing that pops up on social media every once in a while that falls into this category, and it says things like, I'm sick and tired of these newfangled praise and worship songs with repetitive lyrics. I'd rather see things like, when the Rolla's called up yonder, when the Rolla's called up yonder, when the Rolla's called up yonder, I'll be there.
0: Well, listen, I'm not... I want to be Switzerland on this deal here, so I'm going to be neutral. You know, I enjoy a worship service where they play a couple of hymns and have a couple new, you know, modern praise.
2: I think it's just a part of life. As I, I've noticed as I get to be have more years.
0: You're seeing 40 ahead of you.
2: Yeah. Right? I'm knocking on the door. I same way. There's some of the newer songs I'm like, you know.
0: Just I could do without that one.
2: Yeah, right. People need to listen.
0: I tell people who are against new songs, you know.
2: Yeah.
0: Guess what? Rock of Ages was new.
2: It was at one point.
0: There was one time when Rock of Ages or, you know, Lily of the Valley was played for the first time.
2: Yeah, oh yeah.
0: And somebody went, I don't like this new music. I really don't.
2: That's exactly. I'm over here. I'm like, y'all need to listen to Days of Elijah. Yeah.
0: But you know what? Now, I'm old enough to remember growing up in the hymns. I grew up in the Methodist church, and people.
1: The Cokesbury hymnal is from way back.
0: The Baptists had their hymnal, Presbyterians, so people grew up. Now, you did have praise music, but it was mostly reserved for summer youth camp.
2: Right.
0: You know, with a guitar.
2: Right.
0: And somebody sitting around a campfire playing, you know,
2: Kumbaya. My wife grew up in a Baptist church. Right. And so anytime I would, or we go to visit, you know, a family church or something, and it's incredible to me. It's like a, she knows, like, she knows
0: all
2: these
0: the hymns.
2: Oh, yeah.
0: Oh, and, yeah. If you grew up with them, you don't forget them.
2: Yeah, exactly. I mean, she didn't even have to have the book.
0: Now, none of us know the third verses of any of the hymns.
2: Yes. She's also
0: that's
2: told.
0: Sad to say. These songwriters, just blood, sweat, and tears spent over verse 3, and it's not even...
2: They're going to be like, that's the best one.
0: Song leader goes, well, we're going to sing verses 1, 2, and 4.
1: Yes. The only time in my church that I can remember singing the third verse, I go to a Baptist church, and the only time I can remember singing a third verse is like when we're going to have some baptisms at the end of the service, and we're just like filling time until they come out, and then we sing the third verse.
0: When you have to have some. I still don't know, though, why, looking back in my youth and summer camps and church camps and youth group, I don't know why Michael rowed the boat ashore.
2: Yeah,
0: you know, but he did. But do you know the next line to that song? Why Michael rowed the boat to shore? Anybody know this?
2: I'm gonna ask ChatGPT.
0: Ask it, because I can't remember why.
1: I'm still trying to figure out who robbed Peter to pay Paul.
0: Okay, well, that's not in the Bible, I don't think, Chris. But we can look it up. But we used to sing that Michael rowed the boat ashore. Hallelujah. So, do you know why Michael rowed the boat ashore?
2: Let's see.
0: See if I'm right. Who are you looking at? Who are you getting this from?
2: This is AI.
0: Okay.
2: Consulting the internet.
0: If AI knows why Michael rowed the boat ashore, I'm gonna applaud.
2: Michael boat, a gospel boat.
0: Yeah. Anyway.
2: What?
0: It's kind of dead radio, right? We don't have time.
2: I don't spend too much time.
0: I kind of put you guys on the spot.
2: The name of this article is Who was Michael and why should he row his boat ashore?
0: That was the
2: question they posed.
0: That's my question. All right. Well, maybe we can learn this during the top of the hour.
1: When Ray comes back, that'll be Ray's assignment.
0: Okay. You're listening to Today's Issues anyway. That's very funny stuff there from Brother Dennis Swanberg.
2: Yeah, that was great. I never heard that before.
0: Yeah. Okay, what do you got next, Chris?
1: Well, I can't go to a doom and gloom story coming out of that. So let's segue, perhaps, to another human interest story. This was on our website. I'm going to share the link, and it's still out there getting attention from other news outlets. In recent days, millions of honeybees escaped into a remote Texas neighborhood after a semi-trailer crashed. Many people are wondering, what is a semi-trailer doing with millions of bees on board? Apparently, it's not that uncommon for people that grow or farm or harvest bees, make honey, they transport these things

0: around to different parts of the country to try to help with honey efforts and bee populations. And unfortunately, the semi-trailer, it had an accident. It was carrying 400 hives, and it tipped over. Emergency officials in Orange County, Texas, shut down roads in the area Sunday and warned residents to stay in their homes while crews worked to unload the trailer and salvage as many hives as possible. The county is located east of Houston and borders Louisiana. So if you're in those two areas today and you see some bees, it might be from this truck.
1: Well,
2: yeah, this is that's a first. So you have an 18-wheeler carrying... That's a fascinating. That's one of the. Maybe that's a Discovery Channel special, Tony. Because
1: I'm sure there's a reason, right? There's a reason.
2: Well, so we have talked about there are bee farmers. I know that's probably not what you call them, but they carry some bees. They'll carry bees around to help pollinate various farms or vegetation or something. You know where.
1: Bees are the unsung hero of our ecosystem, from what I understand. They from the flowers in your flower garden to crops.
2: If we didn't have honeybees,
1: we'd be in trouble.
2: Yeah, life would disappear as we know it, probably.
1: Well, unfortunately, ICE showed up also and was looking for illegal honeybees in the trailer. You know,
2: well,
1: is that what started all this?
2: Maybe. Then they just fled?
1: I mean, how do they collect? That's my thing.
2: How do you get? How do you rope them back in?
1: The recovery process, if at all. Maybe they don't just flee immediately. Where did this happen?
0: Yeah, it happened in Orange County, Texas, which is located east of Houston, and it borders Louisiana. And interestingly enough, guys, in April, a crash involving a truck full of bees slowed interstate traffic near Knoxville, Tennessee. So it's the second bee incident in a few months.
2: Yeah. Anyway, that's crazy. By the way, back to Michael Roe, The Boat Ashore. It's a black spiritual from the time of slavery. So it's basically talking about Jesus coming and Gabriel blowing the horn. So that's, to answer the question, that's the origins of that particular song. I wanted to inject that while I had it here before me. But anyway, next story.
0: All right. One of the things that I have the privilege of covering here at AFN and have done so for about 16 years now, I cover a lot of the First Amendment religious freedom stories, the legal cases. And there's a big one that's been playing out for a few years now and involving a couple of flight attendants that worked for Alaska Airlines. Alaska Airlines, a few years ago, decided it was going to put its support out there vocally, publicly, in favor of the Equality Act, which for people that maybe have not paid attention to that, the Equality Act would ignore the Religious Freedom Restoration Act that Bill Clinton signed into law back in the 90s, and it allows for people of faith to live and work and operate a business according to their principles. Well, the Equality Act seeks to undo and erase and ignore all of that stuff. And for some reason, Alaska Airlines decided to throw its support behind this far-left proposal that Democrats have been pushing. Well, Alaska Airlines opened up their internal communication software to allow employees of Alaska Airlines to share their thoughts about the company's support for something like the Equality Act. Two ladies that worked as flight attendants told the airline, don't do this. It's a bad idea. It's going to hurt people of faith, including us. It's going to make things difficult for Americans nationwide. Those two ladies were fired, even though the airline allowed them to share their personal opinions about this. The two ladies lawyered up with First Liberty Institute out of Dallas, and yesterday the Ninth Circuit ruled in favor of these flight attendants, and they are going to allow this case to go to a jury. Somebody who explains all this better than I did is attorney Stephanie Talbot, First Liberty, who had this to say in clip 9.
3: The Ninth Circuit Court of Appeals just issued an opinion in favor of the flight attendants who were fired by Alaska Airlines for posting comments that expressed their religious beliefs. So this is a great news for Marley and Lacey, our clients, who were exceptional flight attendants at Alaska Airlines. The airline had a employee-only commenting board. They posted their support for the Equality Act and invited diverse perspectives, welcomed people to comment. And then when our clients posted from their religious perspectives, they were immediately investigated, taken off their flights, and fired. So we are grateful that the Ninth Circuit has found that there is evidence of religious discrimination here, and it is allowing the case to go to a jury.
0: Now, for anybody that might be wondering, well, what did they say? Were they ugly? I went to First Liberty for this information. In early 2021, Alaska Airlines announced its support for this Equality Act. Flight attendant Lacey Smith posted a question asking, as a company, do you think it's possible to regulate morality? In the same forum, the other flight attendant, Marley Brown, asked, quote, does Alaska support endangering the church, encouraging suppression of religious freedom, obliterating women's rights and parental rights? Her post continued to explain her religious concerns about the dangers to women's safe spaces posed by the Equality Act. So it wasn't the, this is a terrible thing and you're ruining America, and they weren't ugly.
1: Right.
0: They were polite and respectful in their dissent, and they got fired for that, even though the company allowed them to voice their opinions.
1: Here's the thing, as I notice a pattern, and I'm not the only one who's seen it. I'm sure many of you listening have seen this pattern. Anytime, and I'm just going to say, these corporations are heavily entrenched with leftist, whether it's the HR departments or, you know, marketing, public relations. They're all entrenched with, you know, oftentimes younger people who have just come out of college, which are, you know, Marxist indoctrination camps pretty much at this point. So they're entrenched with these leftists, and oftentimes when they present themselves, they say they're open for diverse opinions. You know, we welcome,
2: right,
1: we welcome feedback. We welcome, you know, our employees' opinions and feedback. And they're never really open to it, all right? And what they actually mean is, as long as you go along the same lines as us and don't stray too far to the left or the right outside of this narrative, then you're okay. But they don't really mean that they value diverse opinions. And this is just another example of that. Nothing that these two ladies posted was it's tame in comparison to, let's say, if Alaska Airlines had voiced support for legislation that, you know, limited. Let's say they had voiced support for the Dobbs decision. Mm. You know, give us your feedback. I mean, the level of vitriol you would have gotten from, you know, employees who voiced their opinions against that is that. I'm just saying that pales in comparison, and it's just another example of this inherent bias that a lot of these corporations have against really just Christians
2: in mm-hmm.
1: the Christian yeah. faith.
2: By the way, we did report this, and it's good news. The baseball players, the professional baseball players.
0: Right, right.
2: Especially the ones for the San Francisco Giants. Mm-hmm. There were four of them, right?
0: Yes, yeah.
2: There were four Major League Baseball players. We talked about this story. Mm-hmm. Who refused to wear the rainbow colors and the whatever they were doing for Gay Pride Day in San Francisco, mm-hmm. which I think in San Francisco every day is Gay Pride Day, right? But I digress. At this particular game, so the San Francisco Giants organization told their players, hey, here are your uniforms for tomorrow or for today's game. And these four guys said, you know what? We can't do this. It goes against our religious convictions to promote something that we believe the Bible calls sinful. Mm-hmm. And so the players were punished. Well, ultimately, they were not.
0: Kind of bad-mouthed and reprimanded.
2: But what happened, surprisingly, a little bit surprisingly to me, is Major League Baseball stepped in and told the San Francisco Giants, you can't punish these guys.
1: Right.
2: Because you did not inform them properly that they had a right to sit out, right, or to not wear the uniform, the Gay Pride uniforms. They could abstain and just wear their normal San Francisco Giants uniforms instead. So I think didn't they have some kind of a Christian message on
0: yes.
2: there? Okay.
0: They wrote a verse from Genesis where it talks about how the rainbow is God's promise or right. reminder to us that he's not going to.
2: Did they put that on their uniform? Or
0: they wrote it in like white ink on their cap.
2: On their hat.
0: I'll show you the picture here. Not that it's going to affect the radio audience.
2: Okay, but they wrote a Bible. They wrote the Bible reference on their caps, which that also is against Major League Baseball rules.
0: Yes.
2: Mm-hmm. Because Major League Baseball says no player who plays under our, organization, our Major League Baseball, can tamper with the or put messages on the uniforms. And that's perfectly understandable. I mean, they're a company, and they have a right to their uniforms for their employees.
0: Right. Mm-hmm.
2: And if imagine how chaotic it would be if every player started doing like golf does or NASCAR does, where, you know,
1: right,
2: each leg has its own sponsor,
1: yeah,
2: you know, or something like that. So they don't allow that in Major League Baseball for understandable reasons. So the Christian players can't do that. But the Christian players said, listen, if you're going to make you're going to allow the gay pride to force us to put emblems or messages on our uniforms, which again goes against the rules of Major League Baseball, then you're going to have to treat this fairly here.
0: Yeah.
2: So anyway,
1: again, that proves the point that it really the diversity
2: right only goes one
1: only
2: way.
1: Goes one way. Right. Because no Major League Baseball team is, hey, we have a special Easter Sunday uniform we're going to wear, celebrating the
2: resurrection.
1: The resurrection, you know, in the Christian holiday. And they would never do that.
0: Yeah.
2: Right.
1: So, of course, they're going to, with gay pride and it being San Francisco.
2: But the bottom line here is, and 1 million moms, American Family Association put out a petition in support of these players.
0: They did.
2: And it's good for them. They stood up. They did so in a Christ-like manner.
1: Right.
2: Nobody got ugly or anything like that, but they just said, and Major League Baseball did the right thing by saying, hey, the Giants, if you want to do this, they probably got a special exemption from Major League Baseball to put the rainbow and all that on their uniforms, but they did not inform their players that they had a right to wear their normal uniform if they wanted
0: Correct.
2: To. So
0: Correct.
2: Anyway, it wasn't a perfect situation, but it was good for Major League Baseball to do the right thing here with regard to these Christian players. I will say this, too. I think the climate has changed somewhat. Tony, you were referencing this. There's been a backlash to the DEI movement. There's been a backlash to the BLM movement, these left-wing who want to, you know, shame everybody who doesn't do as they say. People are tired of that.
1: Right.
2: Most Americans don't care who you have a relationship with, okay? That's your business. But when you force people
1: right.
2: to applaud it, or either you're a bigot or a hater or you get fired, that's where people are saying, no, we're not taking that anymore.
1: Takes it to the next level. I think everybody would be on board with corporations just staying, whether it's MLB,
2: right.
1: you know, specific teams within, you know, sports
2: right.
1: leagues or
2: right.
1: just in corporate America. Everybody, I think, is, like you mentioned, the climate. The average American's view now at this point is just stay apolitical. Mm-hmm. Don't get involved. We're not saying you have to support our side. We're not
2: right,
1: saying you have
2: right,
1: to have
2: right.
1: you know a MAGA
2: right.
1: night at your you know stadium.
2: Right.
1: We're not just
2: right.
1: if you just stay apolitical and don't step into one camp or the other, you will save yourself a lot of heat. Which is
2: but
1: what these
2: the far lefties say silence is violence.
1: Exactly.
2: So yeah. if you don't take up their position, you're in favor of
0: yeah.
2: fascism.
0: Oh, yeah.
1: Yes.
2: So it's an unfair accusation, but that's what they go with. But I think a lot of Americans are seeing through that now, and even corporations are saying a lot of them are getting rid of their DEI
1: yeah.
2: Departments. So, all right, we're going to take a short time out right here. We'll be back for a little more of today's issues on the American Family Radio after this break.

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5: For American Family News, I'm Robert Thornton. An immigration enforcement organization is pleased that the Supreme Court has handed President Donald Trump a pair of victories on the immigration enforcement front. More from AFN's Chad Groening.
6: By identical 6-3 votes, the court ruled that Trump can turn back asylum seekers at the southern border and can immediately halt the temporary protection from deportation for Syrians and Haitians. Ira Melman is media director for the Federation for American Immigration Reform.
7: It will end the surge of people coming here abusing our asylum policies. What we saw under the Biden administration was that people understood that if you came, you made a bogus claim for asylum here in the United States, you'd be allowed in. The backlogs would preclude any hearing on your case probably for years and years, in which case you got to stay here and develop other claims to be able to remain here in the United States.
6: And Melman says, it seems that 6 of the 9 justices understand what the word temporary means.
7: Simply coming from a country where there's chaos going on, that doesn't qualify you to remain here in the United States forever. We understand why people don't want to go back there, but that was not the purpose of temporary protected status. It was established by Congress in order to give people whose country was affected by some unforeseen disaster, man-made or an act of God, some temporary reprieve to remain here. But at some point, you have to say, if chaos is the status quo, if it's the norm for that country, that's just how it is.
6: So Melman believes the Trump administration will move forward to remove the Haitians and Syrians from the United States. I'm Chad Groening.
5: The average long-term U.S. mortgage rate edged higher this week, staying close to 6.5%, where it's been the last 6 weeks. The 30-year fixed-rate mortgage rose from 6.47% last week, according to mortgage buyer Freddie Mac. 1 year ago, the average rate was 6.77%. Devastating back-to-back earthquakes hit Venezuela. The Trump administration says they are rushing to send aid, including search and rescue teams and medical supplies. Fox's Dana Marie McNichol reports.
8: Secretary of State Marco Rubio confirmed those search and rescue teams deploying today from Los Angeles and Virginia to join that desperate hunt for survivors, the capital city of Caracas. This is where rescue crews have been out since early morning, clearing out debris. Now, that powerful 7.2 and 7.5 magnitude quake struck just after 6 p.m. yesterday, rocking the coastal regions. It was a national holiday in Venezuela, so many people were at home during the quake.
5: Venezuela's acting president declared a state of emergency and warned that the death toll is expected to climb as emergency crews are racing against the clock to pull victims from collapsed buildings. Samaritan's Purse says they are responding in Jesus' name and are sending a disaster assistance response team. And in Japan, a powerful 7.2 magnitude earthquake struck off the northern part of the country. No tsunami warning was triggered. The country's meteorological agency said there were no serious injuries reported. Democrat strategist James Carville said he does not want to be in a political party that denies the right of the state of Israel to exist. This came in response to three candidates endorsed by far-left New York Mayor Zohran Mamdani, who won Democrat primaries for the U.S. House. Carville made the comments on the Politicon podcast.
9: And I actually do think it's time for Democrats to talk the S word, schism. I really do. And we talk about what Madame was 3 for 3 last night in Manhattan. They call it the commie corridor. Fine.
5: He went on to say the three Democrat socialist candidates that won the other night are not Democrats. He said maybe there is a way for the Democrat Socialists to part with the Democrat Party that will be advantageous for both groups. Listen up, road warriors. Buc-ee's will expand with 15 more locations in the pipeline, according to Fox Business. It opened its first Arizona location on Monday. On Wall Street today, stocks were mixed. The Dow was up 72, the S&P shed 1, and the Nasdaq lost 118. West Texas Intermediate crude was up to about $72 a barrel. And that is all our time for now. You can see more news online at AFN.net.
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11: 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I'm Tim Wildman with Tony Vitagliano, and now Steve Paisley-Jordahl.
12: Hey, everybody.
11: Is with us. Good morning, Brother Steve.
12: I am with you.
11: So, had some visitors from Laurel, Mississippi stop by to see us, and we have folks drive by almost on a daily basis, Tony.
13: Yeah, we do. We have a lot of people come and will do tours and come see us, and it's always encouraging to meet our supporters and listeners.
11: Amen. Well, and it picks up in the summer because a lot of people are traveling.
13: That's right. That's right.
11: On vacation and such, and have an opportunity to come by and see us. If you're going to do that, we need to know in advance, right?
13: Yeah. Yep. Yeah, I'll get that information here in just a second.
11: We'd like to know so we can make plans. You know when we're open. We're open 5 days a week, but sometimes on Friday we aren't open on the afternoons.
13: So you can go, if you want to schedule a visit to come to our campus, you can go to afa.net/visits. That's afa.net/visits. Fill out a little bit of information so we know who you are. And our ladies up front, Deanna and Carmen, do an excellent job coordinating that.
11: Yep. So we'll give you a tour. Just got to sign up for it. All right, Steve, what's happening?
12: Well, I just wanted to, I heard you guys doing a deep dive into worship songs the last hour, and I wanted to.
11: Yeah, well, you go ahead. What do you know about this?
12: I wanted to share one of my favorite ones.
11: You go ahead.
12: I hope this brings you as much hope as it does me. Cut 14.

0: Sargon.
1: Where'd you pull that from?
2: Oh, that might be a bad one. I don't know.
3: Yeah, I think I've heard that one before.
1: You heard that one before?
3: Okay. Coming to a Sunday service near you, folks.
1: Little mockery there of contemporary worship songs, right?
3: Yeah, and I wanted to say this. One thing I admire, because I didn't grow up with the hymns. I grew up in evangelical, more charismatic church. But I just have so much respect for the lyrical depth of the hymns. On the chances I've gotten to sing them and read through them, oh my goodness, they were just powerful lyrics. Yeah.
2: My seminary professor told me that the second greatest book of theology a layman will ever hold in their hands, outside second to the Bible, is the hymnal.
3: That's powerful.
2: Yeah. You guys were also talking about earthquakes. I know that we're kind of continuing to follow the earthquake in Venezuela. It's almost impossible at this point to give you a death toll, because it's going to be climbing and climbing as they start digging people out. So it's in the hundreds. It's going to be in the thousands. Hopefully not much more, not multiple thousands, but we'll see. So the way that they grade earthquakes on a magnitude scale is each number, it's a logarithmic scale, so each number is 10 times more powerful than the previous number.
3: Okay.
2: So if you have a 2, a 3 is 10 times more powerful. That's not, if a 2 is just a minor shake, then a 3, 10 times more is just, when you get up to the big numbers,
3: right?
2: You mentioned a 5 that was in the Bay Area not too long ago, the 7 that they had in Venezuela twice is 100 times more powerful than a 5.0 earthquake. And not only that, but the energy it releases is 1,000 times more.
3: Well, that's why when they have one off the coast of Japan or somewhere, they're always on the lookout for tsunamis, because it just stirs the ocean. I mean, imagine that power being released, stirring up the ocean.
2: Sevens are monsters. Mm. They are monsters.
3: Well, we'll keep praying for the people of Venezuela.
1: And the 7.2 is the number they gave to the
2: 7.5, I think. Yeah,
3: it was 7.2, and then a 7.5 right after
1: in
3: that.
1: Venezuela. Yeah.
2: Last
1: night I was watching on when I heard the news that I saw the news about it. I turned over to CNN and to Fox and both of them were like an hour delayed because of an hour delay getting a live feed from Venezuela, because the earthquakes, I mean, the infrastructure, the power lines, cell towers, nothing was working right.
3: Right.
1: So maybe so they're getting some pictures and video today, but
2: it looks like a bomb went off.
3: Yeah, exactly. I was about to say, it looked like it had been bombed, parts of that city where the buildings collapsed.
1: Mm-hmm. All right, next story.
2: All right, just an update here that's something you might want to take note of. The company that's formerly known as Dominion Voting Systems, the people that had the voting machines in the 2020 elections, have agreed to drop a $1.3 billion defamation suit against Mike Lindell. That's the MyPillow guy. They sued him in 2021, alleging that there was no evidence to support his what they called conspiracy theories, but they were acquired by a conservative group that opened the books.
3: Okay.
2: So we're getting a little bit of insight into what might have happened in the 2020 election. We can go over this later or at a different day, but they're finding that ballots exceeded voters in several states, fictitious ballots. So that story is not done, if anybody cares to follow what happened in 2020. The story's not over. So
3: he will still, I'm looking up a few details on it. So obviously each party will have to account for their own attorney's fees and expenses.
2: Correct.
3: And everything, which is,
2: significant,
3: especially for an individual. So Mike Lindell's, he's probably...
1: I've heard his story. I heard him. I heard him, Mike Lindell, a.k.a. the Pillow Guy, I heard him speak at a conference about 5 years ago, and he gave his testimony about how he was basically a strung-out druggie, about, could have easily died, and got saved.
3: Pretty powerful testimony.
1: Yes, it is. Got saved. And Jesus Christ turned his whole life and world around, and he had this idea about, you know, pillows, and it was one of those great American success stories.
2: Mm-hmm.
1: And so he's based out of Minneapolis area. And anyway, it was a wonderful story to hear the testimony that he had. I don't know. He got deeply involved in the aftermath of the 2020 election.
2: He did. And he believed that it was a stolen election.
1: That's what he got sued for by Dominion.
2: By Dominion. And Smartmatic also sued him. He settled with them earlier.
1: Yeah, so didn't he accuse those companies of being in collusion with the Democrats or something?
2: Pretty much.
3: Yeah.
1: Without
2: vote tallies were not accurate.
3: Correct. The votes were being changed. They could be changed electronically, remotely. So it says in October 2025, former Republican election official Scott Leyendecker bought Dominion and rebranded it as Liberty Vote. So I can't get into all the details of the case, but it seems that that may have also factored into the suit being dropped.
1: Well, I'm glad it's over for him.
3: Exactly.
1: I hated to see him go bankrupt. I don't know if he ever did or not, but all right, go ahead, Steve. Next story.
2: Wherever there is euthanasia legalized, it always goes too far. This is the most pernicious thing. They say it's medical. Well, they have found that in the Netherlands, as officials are giving their year-end report, their minister, Sophie Hermans, presented the annual report to the committee, and she revealed that there was, for the first time, a child under the age of 12 that was killed by euthanasia. It was purposefully killed. This child was ill, and
1: who
3: authorized that?
1: Yeah.
2: Well, it has to be approved by the parents. It has to be approved by two doctors. Under Dutch law, parents must be consulted. The child must be suffering what they say is unbearably, and there be no chance.
1: Let me ask
2: of
1: you guys a question, okay? All right, I'm asking this question as just to get your thoughts on it. I know as soon as I ask this question, there are going to be a lot of people going, "What? Why is Tim even asking this question?" I'm repulsed by that. This doesn't mean I agree with the whatever you think I may agree with on this. Let me just say, I believe in human life is sacred, and God wants us to help people who are in, you know, to the end of life, natural death. I mean, that's why we have Christian Support Hospice and have a lot of, so I'm a believer in medical treatment and prayer and helping people live as long as they possibly can, even though they may be suffering physically. So I don't believe in euthanasia.
2: Right.
1: Okay. I don't believe in that. However, I want to ask you this question. If we put our pets down because they're suffering, and we call that, and that's considered to be humane. Mm-hmm. Am I right?
2: Yes.
1: Then what's the difference between that and a family member who's suffering excruciating pain, and they're going to die anyway in the next few days? I'm throwing the question out. If you say I haven't thought about that, and I don't have an answer.
2: I do.
1: Then. Well, that's fine too, but I just wanted to ask that question. Go ahead.
2: From my perspective, pets are not made in the image of God, so they do not bear the image of God. You talk to ethicists, you talk to medical people, and they will tell you that God's grace, what you learn about God and what you learn about humanity in the last moments of life, are irreplaceable. And that we don't have, the Bible says that our days are numbered to the last second. My pet's days are not numbered by God to the last second, even though he does know when the sparrow falls or when I put my dog to sleep if I have to. He has a purpose for our lives, and he's teaching us things through life and death and natural death. And then the second thing is, like I'm reporting here, every single time that you pass a law that says it's legal to put someone to death via euthanasia, that law is abused every time, which to me is kind of an indication that it, to begin with, it's being used by the enemy, by Satan, who specializes in death and lying.
3: Yeah, I agree with Steve. I think, I forget who it was who said this quote, maybe multiple people, maybe it was G.K. Chesterton. The quote essentially was, life is precious even when it is sad. So the qualifier for life being valuable and precious is not, should not be based on what's going on in a person's life, because there are people who also get so wrapped up in depression and, you know, mental and emotional anxiety and sadness that they also feel like life isn't worth living. So the qualifier for that shouldn't be the amount of suffering that someone is going through. Now, you know, again, don't mistake me. I understand that the people who are, you know, in situations where they are suffering physically, I understand how debilitating that is, and I'm not taking away from that suffering. But to Steve's point, and the kind of the way I view it is that we are created in the image of God, and we've been given this life, and until the end, God is showing us and teaching us, and our lives are precious, no matter what phase or season of life we're in.
1: So what about a pet?
3: Well, I mean, pets, I've got a dog who's getting up there in years, and, you know, the time may come where I have to do something for her to put her down. But Steve's point, I mean, as precious as that dog is, it's that dog's not created in the image of God, and that dog does not have a soul. And, you know, God's plan for my dog, I don't, you know, if you could call it that, I mean, is not the same as God's plan for me or this 12-year-old who was euthanized.
1: But you always hear people say this, I'm glad they're not having to suffer anymore.
3: Yeah.
1: In other words, I'm glad they died.
3: Mm-hmm.
1: And somebody who would be a proponent of euthanasia might say, well, you could have ended that suffering 3 weeks ago if you'd had only... You see the question.
2: I don't believe God has any restrictions on us making the end of life easier for someone.
3: Right.
2: In other words, there is a lot of good pain relieving and misery relieving medication.
1: I know.
2: So no one should have to suffer unbearable pain through the end of life. There are ways in today's modern medicine.
1: Short of euthanasia,
2: yeah. Where you don't determine the end. God has.
1: I agree with you guys. I just wanted to ask the questions that a lot of people ask.
3: Yes,
1: and you
3: exactly.
1: Go, I have asked myself that question before. I go, well, wait a minute. I'm for putting my dog down. I haven't had to do that, one dog, yeah.
3: Yeah, right.
1: Because I say in the name of not having them suffer.
3: Right.
1: But for the human, no, they got to suffer.
3: Well, and that's a good... It's good to confront that question as Christians, because as Steve points out, this is going to be more and more accepted, not just in, you know, the Netherlands and in European countries, but at some point we'll have to tackle this issue in our own country.
1: I never will forget reading a story. You remember when Dr. Kevorkian was in the news?
2: I do.
1: You may not remember that name.
3: I've heard the name.
1: Okay, Dr. Jack Kevorkian, I think was his name. He was... I think a Michigan physician, and
2: yes.
1: He was one of the first to advocate for assisted suicide.
2: Not only advocate, but perform.
1: Perform assisted suicide. So I think I got this facts of the story correct, but I think it was him, but it may not have been him, but it was somebody who did what he did there, you know, just like that.
3: Mm-hmm.
1: So there was this lady who thought she had cancer. And she traveled from some Midwestern state to California. I think it was to California again. This is not the ultimate point of why I'm telling this, but she traveled to wherever this was legal to do in the U.S. There was one or two places.
2: Oregon, Washington, and several other states.
1: Okay.
2: I don't think California
1: does that. She traveled there so that the Dr. Kevorkian or someone like him could do the could kill her with a drug, you know, inject a drug. I don't know how you assist her in suicide.
2: Correct.
1: Mm-hmm. Well, they did an autopsy of her, only to learn that the cancer was not as extensive as she had been told, and she would have lived. Likelihood she would have had, you know, it wasn't a hopeless situation that they learned. So after I read that, I'm going, wow, that's, you know,
3: well,
1: go ahead.
3: That's why it comes down to in my opinion, a spiritual matter, because a person who feels like this life is all they have, and if they're faced with the prospect of, you know, dying or suffering with cancer, they have no hope of any life beyond this,
1: right?
3: Of salvation,
1: right?
3: And so they automatically fall into this dark place where they're overtaken by, you know, the grief and sadness of losing this life, not the joy and expectation of getting to go be with Christ, you know, to go experience eternal life.
1: Heaven.
3: So then they enter this dark place, and they jump, in this instance, poor lady jumped the gun, so to speak, right? Thought, oh, this is over.
1: I know.
3: I have nothing to live for, so I'm just going to go do this in my own way. And you know,
2: One of the abuses they're seeing in England quite often is the people are being pressured into taking advantage of what they call it MAID, medical assistance in dying. And because it's financially much less burdensome on the state, you free up a bed in the hospital. Their socialized medicine is in deep financial trouble. And I keep reading of people who go in for one condition or the other and are offered this medical assistance in dying, MAID, when they don't think it's appropriate. I want to fight this thing. No, well, if you're depressed, you know, well, I know you're depressed. So it just never stays in the box.
3: Yeah, mm-hmm. I agree.
1: You're listening to Today's Issues on American Family Radio. Tim, Tony, and Steve. Go ahead, Steve.
2: They might have found the jackalope.
1: All right.
2: You've seen those, haven't you? The jackalope.
3: Yeah,
2: those are jackrabbits with horns.
3: Yeah.
2: That you find in
3: I've seen
2: living
3: them in
2: rooms.
3: Texas gas stations.
2: Yeah.
3: I've seen them everywhere, actually. Usually not stuff.
2: In Wisconsin and Minnesota and New York, they have pictures are starting to appear of rabbits with horns growing out of the back of their heads. I've seen some of these pictures. In fact, we can send this to Brendan, he can put these pictures up on our Facebook page if he wants to. And you can see, so these are tentacles or horns sprouting out of the rabbits.
1: This the COVID vaccine?
3: I was going to make that joke, Tim. I was going
1: to
3: make it. Yeah.
1: I beat you to it.
3: You beat me to it. I wasn't quick enough.
1: So,
2: but they are infected with the cottontail papillomavirus.
1: Oh, wow.
2: It's also known as Shope's.
1: You get the cotton, what did you say,
2: Cottontail papilloma.
3: The old CPV. It's just no hope left
1: you get
3: for those
1: the cottontail papillomavirus. You can get that off a tree, too. I don't know if you know this. Huh?
3: Well, the euthanasia truck just pulls up. Any rabbit who has CPV can just...
1: Bada boom. Time to go.
2: They have horns.
1: You're serious.
2: I am.
1: You got these rabbits that are... And their population's expanded. They call them Frankenstein...
2: They call them Frankenstein rabbits because of the picture, the horns that grow out right between their ears. It looks like a.
1: But is this a sort of a new species?
2: No,
1: or?
2: It's a cancerous growth on a rabbit.
1: But they're getting a lot of them, but they don't know why it's what's causing it, right?
2: I don't know.
1: Wisconsin and where?
2: In Minnesota and New York.
3: Okay, this one has a collar. It says property of Fauci.
2: Minnesota,
1: where, Wisconsin, and
2: New York, I think I read on the first page.
1: Well, you know, this is a good excuse to kick them out of the union. I think.
2: Are they in the union to begin with?
1: I think New York, we need to get rid of them. You see what they just did.
3: Wisconsin,
1: Minnesota,
3: here.
1: I think they're salvageable. But I don't know about New York. I'm just kidding, folks. It's but the rabbits, they do have horns.
2: Yeah. Yeah.
3: And so is this disease lethal to them, or do they just keep going on with it, or until maybe the cancer?
2: I don't know. I don't think it's good.
1: Steve's not an expert yet.
2: I'm getting there.
1: But
2: I'm taking my veterinarian degree right now.
1: he's taking classes, so give him a few months, and he'll be able to answer your question.
3: The Frankenstein rabbit.
1: The Frankenstein rabbits, what they're calling it. And anyway, it's their numbers are growing. Like rabbits.
3: Yeah.
1: up in the Midwest and New York. All right, everybody. We're out of time. It's probably a good thing. And we shall see you back here tomorrow for Trivia Friday on this show. See you then.

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3: This is John MacArthur. Join me for today's Portraits of Grace. Savonarola has been called the burning beacon of the Reformation. His sermons denouncing the sin and corruption in the church of his day helped pave the way for the Protestant Reformation itself. Many who heard his powerful sermons went away half-dazed, bewildered, and speechless. Often sobs of repentance resounded throughout the entire congregation as the Spirit of God moved in their hearts under the preaching of that great Italian. However, some who heard him couldn't tolerate the truth and eventually had him burned at the stake. Sinful people won't tolerate a righteous standard, but remember, your present sufferings are not worthy to be compared with the glory you will one day experience in Christ's presence. This is John MacArthur encouraging you to live as Portraits of Grace.

0: It's Thursday, which means it's Foundations of Freedom Thursday here on The Wall Builder Show. 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It can be a question about some of the things going on in our government right now. It could be something around the world. A lot of people ask about constitutional application to some of the things that are happening, or maybe the meaning of a phrase in the Constitution. So whatever's on your mind, send that into radio@wallbuilders.com. We'll get to as many of those as we can today. I'm Rick Green here with David Barton and Tim Barton. And first up, guys, is Tim. Well, another Tim. Tim Bonnell sent in a question saying, I'm a biblical citizenship coach with a question about Christians repeating the Pledge of Allegiance to the flag. It was brought up that it wasn't created until the late 1890s by a socialist trying to ensnare Christ followers under blood guilt for lifting up an idol pledging allegiance to an image that represents an entity. Does Wallbuilders have a position on this? I couldn't find it specifically on your website. Thank you, Tim. Tim, thank you for sending in that question. I don't know, guys, that sounds really scary. So what is I think we talked about the pledge with Bill Federer or somebody recently in terms of when we added, you know, under God 54 with Eisenhower and all that, but I don't know when it actually started. So was it a socialist, and were they ensnaring Christ followers under blood guilt for lifting up an idol pledging allegiance?
1: Well, we can go back and I can tell you the story of it. And I'll just tell you right up front, this is one of those things that we see very often, unfortunately, oftentimes out of the conservative community. I'm not talking about this coach, I'm just talking about the rumor. And it's a thing where I'm reminded in the Bible where the scripture says, don't call everything conspiracy that they call conspiracy. And so I've heard this multiple times about saying the pledge is a conspiracy to subvert kids to socialism, and they're pledging not to the nation, but to a different idol. And it's exactly what he brought out is what I've heard several times. So let me just take back and let's look at how this goes. So a guy named Francis Bellamy is the one who wrote the Pledge of Allegiance. He was born in 1855, so before the Civil War. When he was 24 years old, he became a Baptist preacher in New York. So he ended up working there for a number of years. He got active with the YMCA, Young Men's Christian Association, which I don't think the C much applies today to that organization. I hope they come back to their roots, but he got involved with YMCA. And so in 1885, he took that's 6 years after being in New York, he took a church in Boston. So he went to a Baptist church in Boston, and being a Baptist church in New York and Boston probably indicates he was part of the American Baptist. And that would be the anti-slavery side of the Baptist. The Baptist divided Civil War era or pre-Civil War era over the issue of slavery. So Southern Baptists had been pro-slavery. They're not now, obviously, but they're the much more biblically conservative now. But then they were pro-slavery, and the American Baptists were the anti-slavery, mostly Northern Baptists. So in 1891, because of his views on socialism, and they did not align with what his church believed at that time, he left and went to work for a magazine. It was called the Youth's Companion Magazine. It was a magazine for young people. Rick, I don't know if this is your generation, Tim. I know it wasn't yours, but when I grew up, the boys' magazine was called Boys Life. You know, that was the magazine we had, and it had cool stories for boys and adventure stuff. And did you have that at all, Rick, in your era?
0: No, David, that was before my time. But had it been my time, don't forget, I read on a third grade level, so I would have been reading like the comic book version. Did they have comic books for Boys Life? Or,
1: well, they had a whole lot of pictures, so you would have done okay.
0: Okay, was Spider-Man in there? I don't, no, I'm kidding. No, it really was. It wasn't at least not in my circles. It wasn't by the time I was old enough to read.
1: Well, so Bellamy goes to work for this magazine, and this is 1891 now. The big celebration coming up the next year, 1892, is Columbus. That's the 400th anniversary of Columbus. And back then, Columbus was still a hero. He hadn't been attacked by the woke forces of America. And so he was a big hero. And so the editor of this Youth Companion magazine said, we need to do something for kids to really drive home patriotism and make them feel real patriotic about the country. And so he said, you know, we've got so many immigrants coming in because the 1870s, 80s, 90s was a huge wave of immigration coming to America, particularly Chinese immigration. And he said, we got so many new people coming in who don't understand America, don't know our roots, don't know the country is really special. And so he said, we need to come up with something that will promote patriotism, both for the immigrants and the Native Americans that are here and that have been raised here. He says, it would be really good if we could get every single school, every classroom, put a flag up in their classroom. That'd be a real patriotic thing to do. Let's have flags in schools and flags in classrooms. And so he in the magazine, he announced this and he said, hey, here's a competition. You kids can engage in this. And if you'll help raise money with your neighbors, we'll send you flags so you can buy flags from us cheap. And so that year, there were 25,000 flags that went up in classrooms across the United States. So kids are getting engaged and they're doing things to earn these flags and have them to the school. So now the interesting part about this celebration for 1492 is the 400th anniversary was not celebrated until 1893. It was the 401st year. They missed it because they were building such a big building. It was going to be a big World's Fair in Chicago. And the building they were building was so big, they couldn't get it finished in time. The building, and think about building back in the 1890s. The building was 31 acres under the same roof. So you're building a building back then, 31 acres under the same roof, and it took them longer than they thought. And so they actually had the celebration, 400th anniversary of Columbus Day in 1493. But what happened, he's got this thing going with the kids now. We've got a flag in the classroom. And they decided that there should be a ceremony that goes with that flag, that every day the kids should have a ceremony where they can honor the flag and think about the flag and think about what it means. And so maybe there's some kind of an anthem we can come up with. Maybe there's some things they can sing or say that will help reinforce the flag. And he asked Francis Bellamy, who's working for him, he said, can you come up with a phrase or a rhyme or a poem or something that the kids can say that they can recite to the flag? And we can start every day looking at the flag and saying something to the flag. And so on September the 8th of 1892, in the Youth Companion magazine, they published the words to the Pledge of Allegiance. Now, it's interesting. It's pretty close to what we have now. I'm going to read you the words they had then. This was the pledge in 1892. And say it yourself as you go through and you'll recognize the words that are different. If you just hear it, you think it's the pledge, but there's really significant differences. Here's the wording, 1892. I pledge allegiance to my flag and the republic for which it stands, one nation, indivisible, with liberty and justice for all. So what happened is this is the way they had it for about 30 years, and this is what the kids would do. And in 1923, they changed the words of the pledge because they said, you know, we've got so many immigrants coming in that when it says, I pledge allegiance to my flag, they might be thinking of their flag in Russia or in Ukraine or in France or in Italy, or they might be thinking of their own flag. And so they changed the words to the flag of the United States, which is the way we say it now. So in 1923, they said, I pledge allegiance to the flag of the United States. And so that's where it was, 1923. And in 1923,

0: allegiance on the chest to the flag. Your hand went out. And when you get in the 1930s and 40s, that starts looking like a Hitler salute, which is sweeping Europe, the Nazis. And so they said, oh, no, no, no, let's not do that anymore. And so what they did, they changed it in 1942. Congress changed it. And so what they do, what you do now is you put your hand over the heart and it stays over the heart while you pledge. And so that's Congress getting involved in this. And in 1954, Congress added the words under God to the pledge. So this is how the pledge came about. Now, there's no idol here. There's no conspiracy here. There's not a foreign God that we're pledging to. Congress is involved in this. The guy who came up with the original words, they're changed significantly since he did it. And because he's a socialist, I mean, that's not good philosophy. But you know what? If I had a dentist that was a socialist, I could trust him. I wouldn't expect him to be doing something to my teeth just because he's a socialist. He might have a different philosophy, but that doesn't mean he's going to try to do something to me. And so while we disagree with socialism back then, and while socialism back then is not the socialism of modern today, you know, we didn't agree with it then, the pilgrims didn't agree with it, but it is not the Marxist socialism we have today. It's a lot more communitarian, it's a lot softer, but that doesn't change the fact that Bellamy is not the guy who had the impact on the pledge. He just came up with the original words. The pledge was done by the nation, it was done by school children, it was done by Congress, it's done by the U.S. Flag Code, and there's nothing sinister or dark about it. So that's just one of the conspiracies that goes about the flag, and it's been going for decades. Hopefully, if you hear this, that'll kind of put an end to it. If you got a question in your mind, it's really a simple thing, really a very honest and pure thing that they intended and wanted to do. It was all about raising patriotism in the country, which was the objective.
1: I'm the biggest takeaway for me there, David, is it almost sounds like who they're going after, this Bellamy guy, if he had some socialist views. Okay, but he's not the guy that was pushing this. He's not the guy that came up with this.
0: That's right.
1: This need for patriotism. He's almost like a hired gun writer. It'd be like hiring a musician to put a melody to your lyrics. In his case, he was hired to kind of put the poem together for the concept that the other guy was saying. What was the other guy's name? I missed that. He was the one that ran.
0: Yeah, James Upham was the guy who was the editor and the publisher of the Youth Companion magazine. And he hired Bellamy as one of his writers, one of his guys. And he said, hey, can you come up with the words? You're right, Rick. It wasn't even Bellamy's idea to come up with it. It was James Upham's idea on the 400th anniversary of Columbus. Let's celebrate America and let's celebrate Columbus. Let's be patriotic. I mean, that was the whole driving desire of Upham. And you're exactly right. Bellamy was simply hired. He was one of the hired employees. He wasn't hired to do the pledge. He was a hired employee and a writer for Youth Companion. And he asked him, hey, can you come up with some wording that would be good for this little anthem we want to do with the flag? You're exactly right, Rick.
1: It'd be kind of like if you're in the movie business and you need a good screenwriter to take a novel or whatever it is that you're going to turn into a movie. You know, that screenwriter might be very liberal or have very different views, but they're one of the really skilled people at taking your novel and actually making it where it's, you know, ready for a script to be put on screen. It doesn't mean their philosophy. Now, of course, you do have to be careful to make sure people aren't slipping in their philosophy. But man, just looking at the words, even back then, of what he wrote seems to me the same spirit of, that was intended in terms of patriotism, and that he didn't try to slip in any kind of nefarious socialism or anything like that.
0: Yeah, it was innocuous. It was very bland, and it was always looking at the flag. The kids are looking at the flag, and it's a patriotic act, pledging allegiance to the country in which they live. There was nothing nefarious there at all. There was never any other pledge to some idol, some Baphomet idol that, you know, satanic or whatever. That was never it. And so that conspiracy comes in when people don't know what actually happened and where it was. And that's why that conspiracy's hung around for a good while. But there's no grounds for that. When you look at what happened, I mean, Rick, you laid it out really simple. It was a guy who was hired as a writer, and he came up with a very innocuous wording. There's nothing sinister in the wording he came up with. It was changed several times by Congress and others, and that's how we have what we have today, and there's just nothing sinister about it.
1: Well, like you said, simple, third grade, comic book level. That's what I need, and so that works. All right, so, hey, by the way, Tim, thanks for sending that in. We appreciate the question. It is, like David said, something that people have said. I haven't heard it quite that way that Tim sent it in, but I've definitely heard something about a socialist was the one that came up with it. So that was good education today. That's why we do Foundations of Freedom Thursday, to get these questions that are out there and be able to dig in a little bit. We're going to take a

0: Quick break. We'll be right back with more of your questions here on the WellBuilder Show.
1: Have you noticed the vacuum of leadership in America? We're looking around for leaders of principle to step up, and too often, no one is there. 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
0: Welcome back to the WellBuilder Show. Thanks for staying with us. Foundations of Freedom Thursday today. Gene has the next question. He said, I've heard shows on transactional gold and silver. I've read on a website on the topic and explored the website of a metals depository. If one has a transactional metal account, does one deposit fiat dollars or metal? Is the balance tracked in ounces or dollars and updated daily according to the market price? And can residents of states that have not enacted transactional metal participate across state lines? And why would one spend the metal instead of fiat dollars besides it being technically cool or, like Gandhi said, be the change you want to see in the world? I only kind of get it. Thank you for your decades of important and significant work. Okay, Gene, lots of questions in there. We need like four programs. So I'm going to recommend our friend Kevin Freeman, who comes on the program quite often and has a show called Economic War Room, which you can get a lot of different places. I, of course, prefer to watch it on PatriotU.com. But Kevin is the absolute expert on this. I think Tim and David and I picked up some stuff from him. We certainly agree with the constitutional provision that allows for states to do this, and we're supportive of the effort to get transactional gold passed. And I don't know what we're up to, guys. I think it's five states maybe now. I know Sarah Huckabee signed it in Arkansas, and we did it in Texas, I think Oklahoma, Utah. I'm not sure how many, but great question. You guys want to add anything to that before I send them to Kevin's website?
2: You know, I don't know all the details, and you brought that out, but I am struck by the fact that the Constitution said gold and silver, and they did that specifically because of what happened during the Revolution in the Continental Congress when inflation went through the roof. When you have gold and silver, that's fixed. If we still were on the gold and silver standard, we could buy a house today for what we paid for one 200 years ago. I mean, there's just not the inflation. So it's the inflation stuff, and inflation is theft for sure. I don't understand how it all works as far as, you know, you have a credit card with your account and it takes the value of gold. And man, if you look at the value of gold right now, you're going to get a lot for your money right now because inflation is so high. And that's when the value of gold goes up as a counter to that. So there's some good stuff to it. And I think it is five states, but I don't fully understand all of it. That's for sure.
3: Yeah, and I think, guys, one of the things we've heard Kevin talk about many times is that you can still use a credit card, you can still use your fiat currency, but the difference is there's a backing behind it. And so as opposed to what arguably the U.S. government has done when they've printed more dollars and not had more gold, that's what has brought a lot of the inflation and changed a lot of the value of things in our culture. And so when you have something that is gold-backed, that is part of what makes a difference. But again, Rick, as you said, our friend Kevin Freeman has really led the way on this, and he goes to state legislators. He gives briefings. He testifies as an expert on this as they've been endeavoring to do it. So we definitely know some about it, but not nearly as much as our friend Kevin, who literally wrote the book on this.
0: That's right. I forgot to mention that. He literally wrote the book. It's called Pirate Money. You can get it on Amazon or at Economic War Room. I will try to just summarize real quickly some generic answers to the question. It is very much like a credit card, and you put gold and silver on at a depository. Like Texas has, we have our own bullion depository in Texas now, and you can have it there, and it essentially draws off of that. And yes, in answer to your question, Gene, it does go up and down. You're basically your account, so it's more like a debit card off of your bank account, that your bank account goes up and down depending on what other deductions you're taking out of it or deposits or whatever. It's very much like that, but the fluctuation is in the price of gold and silver. and then you can use it at a, you know, convenience store or anywhere else. And your merchants, they don't know any different. It looks just like a regular credit card. So it's got a lot of benefits. And as you said, you know, it's backed so that it's not just a fiat currency. So really good question. Appreciate that one, Gene. Thanks for sending that in. Next one comes from Heidi. She said, Ken Burns and other historians make a big deal out of the Iroquois Confederacy. Was it truly influential in the U.S. Constitution's formation? And what would be academically, historically honest resources for this aspect of history? I do not want to discount appropriate contributions, but something seems not quite accurate. Thank you for your help. Heidi, your first instinct at the beginning, Ken Burns, at that point, you should be definitely questioning. So, and I just have to get, I say that because of some of the things we've seen. It's not all bad. We love the fact that they create stuff about the founders and create interest in the founders. But man, some of the stuff that they put out, including that recent documentary about the revolution, not good. So what do you guys think about the, I don't know much about this one, Iroquois Confederacy?
3: Well, Rick, I think you were correct when you said the stuff they create, because a lot of these narratives are things they have created. One of the things that we often will ask when somebody makes a claim is what proof they have, right? What is the source you are pointing to? We've seen things even this week where that professor who was on with Katie Couric saying, like, look, Katie, this is like a no-brainer. America was not founded on any kind of Christian principles or Christian ideals. And he's making these claims without giving any proof or verification. And this is the reality of what happens in so many of these claims is people, they will make a very aggressive assertion and they want you to try to prove them wrong. Well, that's not actually how it should work. How do we know it was based on the Iroquois Confederacy? And you might see people say, well, I think Benjamin Franklin referenced it one time. And that's where you go, okay, so if that's true, Benjamin Franklin references it one time, and that's the evidence we have that all of the other founding fathers, when they come together. So when for example, James Madison, and we've talked about this a lot, but James Madison is considered the father of the U.S. Constitution because he came with some of the greatest proposals, the largest proposals. And even though when you start going down and breaking down the details, even though the majority of his recommendations were not approved, he was the one that came with the most to the table every single day. It was his leadership. James Madison had nothing to do with the Iroquois Constitution. He wasn't the one that ever really talked about or promoted it. So again, if we're saying that our Constitution was based on theirs, what evidence do you have? And again, if the one thing you're going to point to is Benjamin Franklin, that's not really good evidence for any kind of support of the claim. Now, not to digress, Dad, I know you have a lot of notes on this. So instead of me just winging it, why don't you read us some of what you have from the founders?
2: Yeah, here, and this is a charge I've heard for my whole career, that founding fathers pirated their ideas from others. They weren't original ideas. We know that's nonsense because of even the book we talked about before that they did at University of Houston to go back to the founding fathers and see who they quoted, where they got their ideas. The number one source of the Bible, the number two source was Montesquieu, then Blackstone, then Locke. The Iroquois writings, and they have writings, they didn't appear anywhere. So here, I'm going to read you a typical claim made by Burns and these other guys. And it says, key evidence that this influence the Iroquois and the founding fathers. He says, key evidence includes Benjamin Franklin's 1754 Albany plan, which modeled colonial union on the Iroquois Confederacy, and his published works on native governments. Franklin and other leaders like George Washington, Thomas Jefferson frequently engaged with Iroquois diplomats and admired their political stability. All right, there are two things that Ben Franklin writes about the Iroquois, and they're really simple. One was in a letter he did to 1751, and one was in one of their speeches given by an Iroquois chief that he published in 1744. So here, I'm going to summarize Franklin's letter from 1751, because this is what they say. Oh, the Iroquois, they got the ideas from there. And Franklin talking about the Albany Plan of Union is back in the French and Indian War, and that's really the first attempt to help America become a United States. There were all these different colonies. We had a common enemy back then, was the French, and surely all these colonies can come together to fight with the British, which we were, against the French. So the Albany Plan of Union was saying, hey, let's have like the European confederacy. Let's all work together against a common enemy instead of Pennsylvania being separate from Virginia, being separate from Carolina. Why don't we all have a common goal here to work together? So in that plan of union, here's what Franklin wrote in the lead up to that plan of union. He's telling a guy named James Parker, he said it would be and by the way, the Iroquois is also called the Six Nations. There were six Indian nations that came together, and that was the Iroquois Confederacy. And so Franklin says it would be a very strange thing if six nations of ignorant savages, and I'm just reading his words, if six nations of ignorant savages should be capable of forming a scheme for such a union and be able to execute it in such a manner, and that it has lasted for ages because they started their plan of union back in the 1400s. So when Franklin's writing this, they've had a Iroquois government for about 300 years. He says, and would be able to execute in such a manner that it subsisted ages, and it appears indissoluble. And yet that a union like this should be impractical for 10 or even a dozen English colonies. Are you going to tell me that the Indians who don't have any education, can't read, etc., that they can do better politically than 10 or 12 English colonies? And that's what he's saying. He says, to whom it is more necessary and more advantageous. It's more important that we unite than that they united, but they did it. Surely we can do it. And so what he's saying is, surely if these guys can do it, we can do something like. He did not point to the Iroquois Confederacy as a model for it, because among other things, they had several things the founding fathers did not agree with. They had, for example, they did have a bicameral system, and they had checks and balances, and they had freedom for speech and religion, but they did not have the will of the majority. They did not rely on consensus, and they had hereditary leaders. You didn't elect your leaders, you didn't choose your leaders, and they did not use majority rule. So if we're going to follow the Iroquois Confederacy, we have to throw out a whole bunch of stuff that we use in our Constitution. And if you read Franklin's letter, all he's saying, guys, surely we can do as well as the Iroquois did. And that's the basis of this whole nonsense. And that Washington or Jefferson talked about how great this is, it doesn't exist. This is another one of those myths that they've taken completely out of context to take credit away from the founding fathers and the sources the founders cited. So a second myth of the day, the Pledge of Allegiance is a socialist subversion, and the Constitution came from the Iroquois. Neither one of those is correct.
0: Man, what an education on Foundations of Freedom Thursday. 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We appreciate you listening on this Foundations of Freedom Thursday. Don't miss tomorrow. We got a lot of good news to bring your way on our Good News Friday. 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
6: This is American Family News. I'm Robert Thornton. Today, the U.S. Supreme Court handed down two major 6-3 rulings along ideological lines, giving the Trump administration significant legal victories and substantially expanding executive authority over immigration enforcement. In the first, the court ruled that immigrants must be physically inside of the United States to claim asylum, reversing a lower court decision by the Ninth Circuit. In a second big decision, the court ruled that the executive branch has broad, virtually unrestrained authority to cancel humanitarian protections for hundreds of thousands of foreign nationals. See more at AFN.net. In other high court news, the court sided with the maker of Roundup Weed Killer today in a ruling expected to block thousands of lawsuits alleging it failed to warn people the product could cause cancer. The case came before the justices after a tidal wave of litigation that included some multi-billion dollar verdicts against Bayer, a Germany-based agrochemical manufacturer that acquired Roundup when it bought its original producer Monsanto in 2018. Yesterday, President Trump abruptly canceled a scheduled signing ceremony for a bipartisan 21st Century Road to Housing Act and cited the failure of the Senate to pass the Save America Act. The president has labeled the election bill a national emergency. Speaker of the House Mike Johnson has expressed confidence that the housing bill will ultimately be signed within the 10-day legal window.
7: There is a frustration the president has expressed about the unwillingness of Senate Democrats to do anything that follows common sense.
6: The Save America Act remains stalled in the Senate. Severe earthquakes have shaken up Venezuela, leaving people dead, hurt, and still trapped beneath rubble. Fox Weather's Katie Byrne reports.
8: Absolutely terrifying in what we're seeing. And we have some new information coming in. The president of the Venezuelan National Assembly, Jorge Rodriguez, is confirming that the death toll has tragically risen. They're working hard to continue to search for survivors. We know more than 1,500 people have been hurt in some way from this. The main airport in the country that's been severely damaged and is shut down right now because of the impacts that it sustained.
6: Fox Weather says that the initial magnitude of the earthquake was 7.2, and following that, about 39 seconds later, was a larger shock of a 7.5 magnitude. The U.S. Geological Survey then issued a red alert, the highest level of threat from an earthquake. Democrat Socialists added three more candidates to November's ballot on Tuesday night in New York. A constitutional conservative says that the party is clearly sprinting to the left. Here is AFN Steve Jordahl.
9: New York City's socialist mayor Zoran Mamdani went 3-for-3 in his endorsements of candidates on Tuesday night. Daria Eliza Avila Chevalier recited the mantra in her victory speech.
10: Abolish ICE. Free Palestine. Organize your union. And join DSA.
9: AFA's Abraham Hamilton III tells Today's Issues that this seems to be the future of the Democrat Party.
11: The momentum in the Democrat Party, as well as the funding, is primarily behind these radicals. The party has made the decision to recast itself, frankly, officially almost as the Socialist Party of America.
9: He says if the socialists get elected to Congress, they'll join the Squad and others already there and start destroying the country from within.
11: Socialism and communism are not compatible with our Constitution. This is what they meant when they said these words, the fundamental transformation of the United States of America.
9: Hamilton says now is the time for conservatives and old school Democrats to fight the battle for the soul of the country.
11: Republicans will have to do a good job of showing the kind of sleight of hand that transpires when you have the James Talafrico attempt to to present himself. Oh, I was just kidding when I said God is non-binary.
9: I'm Steve Jordahl.
12: In other Democrat news, the Texas State Democrat Party's convention was to begin today in Corpus Christi. Houston Public Media said one of the most notable absences among the roster of speakers is U.S. Representative Jasmine Crockett. The Dallas congresswoman has declined so far to campaign on behalf of her former rival in the Texas Democrat primary for the U.S. Senate, Austin State Representative James Talarico. See more news at AFM.net.
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0: Don't worry about anything but in everything by prayer and petition, with thanksgiving, let your requests be made known to God. And the peace of God, which passes all understanding, shall keep your hearts and minds through Christ Jesus. Philippians chapter 4, verses 6 and 7. Thanks for listening today. This is the Hour of Intercession. I'm Pastor Joseph Parker. We invite you to look with us to begin with in the Word of God in the book of Psalms, Psalm 27, beginning at verse 1. The Lord is my light and my salvation. Whom shall I fear? The Lord is the strength of my life. Of whom shall I be afraid? When the wicked came against me to eat up my flesh, my enemies and foes, they stumbled and fell. Though an army may encamp against me, my heart shall not fear. Though war may rise against me, in this I will be confident. One thing I've desired of the Lord, that will I seek, that I may dwell in the house of the Lord all the days of my life, to behold the beauty of the Lord and to inquire in his temple. For in the time of trouble, he shall hide me in his pavilion. In the secret place of his tabernacle, he shall hide me. He shall set me high upon a rock. Therefore, I will offer sacrifices of joy in his tabernacle. I will sing, yes, I will sing praises to the Lord. Hear, O Lord, when I cry with my voice. Have mercy also upon me and answer me. When you said, seek my face, my heart said to you, your face, Lord, I will seek. Do not hide your face from me. Do not turn your servant away in anger. You have been my help. Do not leave me nor forsake me. O God of my salvation, when my father and mother forsake me, then the Lord will take care of me. Teach me your way, O Lord, and lead me in a smooth path because of my enemies. Do not deliver me to the will of my adversaries, for false witnesses have risen against me, and such as breathe out violence. I would have lost heart unless I had believed that I would see the goodness of the Lord in the land of the living. Wait on the Lord. Be of good courage, and he shall strengthen your heart. Wait, I say, on the Lord. Father, we thank you for your goodness. Thank you for your mercy. Thank you for your love. What a privilege it is for us to know you, to serve you, to be able to wait on you each and every day. Thank you for the wonderful gift of eternal life. Thank you for health and strength. Thank you for the ability and the desire to serve you with all our heart, soul, mind, and strength every day. Fill us afresh with your Spirit. Fill us with the Spirit of joy, peace, and grace. Help us more and more to live faithfully as kingdom warriors who understand the call and the callings upon our lives and who live them out faithfully each and every day. We thank you. And we praise you in Jesus' name. Amen. Thank you for listening to the Hour of Intercession. Mark Ose is our producer. He's going to lead us in prayer at this time.
1: Dear Lord God, I thank you so very, very much for giving us an opportunity to serve you in this way. Thank you for the platform that you have given us. God, as we look at our world today, we see turmoil. Political turmoil, earthquakes, things that you told us that would come before Jesus comes again. And so, God, we need not be worried by these things. We need to recognize that these are things you have foretold and that nothing that's going on in our world today is surprising you. Help us, Lord God, to point out that truth to others around us in our sphere of influence. God, I pray also for this broadcast and that it would be a blessing for many, many people as a broadcast or a podcast, and ask you also for your blessing on the technical aspects of this recording today. And I pray these things in Jesus' name. Amen.
0: Amen. Amen. Thank you, Mark. And thank you again for being a part of our listening family. I want to continue to remind you that our Ten Commandments Youth Discipleship Project is ongoing, and we're still encouraging you to encourage your children, grandchildren, children, or young people that you know to get involved. Remember, it's a discipleship project. And to be very honest, very fun project. It's been a fun one to be a part of over the years, but at the same time, it's a very serious project. The reality is our children need so much help in this world and in this culture, and it's so important to know our children. Mainly and foremost, they need to know Jesus, and they need to be taught how to walk with him as well. And that's what discipleship is about, helping young people as well as adults to come to know Christ and teaching them how to walk with the Lord. So we hope that you will get involved. Again, the speech challenge is going on now. The dates to turn the speeches in are between June 1st and June 30th, so you still have time. But we're encouraging you, get them involved, because they will learn some life-changing truths that may very well stay with them the rest of their lives and will bless them the rest of their lives as well. And so, and if you happen to not know the Ten Commandments by heart, you need to memorize them. My experience is lots of believers who think they know them don't really know them. But it's good to know them, but also it's important to seek to live them each and every day. So for more information about the Ten Commandments Project, email me at joseph@afr.net. As we often do, I want to take time now to share one or two articles from the AFA Stand, discipleship articles to encourage you in your walk with the Lord. This article is entitled, Pray the Prayer of Jabez Daily. Again, the title, Pray the Prayer of Jabez Daily. 1 Chronicles chapter 4, verse 10. Now Jabez called on the God of Israel, saying, Oh, that you would bless me indeed, and enlarge my border, and that your hand might be with me, and that you would keep me from harm, that it may not pain me. And God granted him what he requested. Again, 1 Chronicles chapter 4, verse 10. Prayer is a critical part of the life of all believers. Prayer is also a great responsibility. Our prayer life plays a vitally important role in our relationship with God and in our lives as disciples of the Lord Jesus Christ. Some of the most important tasks we will accomplish will be accomplished largely through our prayer lives. Apparently, Jabez, the man who prayed the prayer above, was a wise man. The wisdom to pray such a prayer was given and inspired by the Holy Spirit. Like Jabez, we're wise to pray this same prayer every single day of our lives. Why is that true? Well, actually, there are many reasons. The prayer basically consists of four requests. Number one, Lord, greatly bless me. Request two, extend my border or my influence and blessing in the world. Number three, that your hand would be with me. In other words, place your Holy Spirit afresh upon me. And then number four, keep me from harm so that it would not hurt me. When a believer prays that prayer, he or she is asking God to do basically the following things. Bless me and make me a more productive servant and vessel in your hands in the building of your kingdom. Secondly, enlarge my influence and my fruitfulness in the world for you. Thirdly, pour a fresh anointing of your Holy Spirit upon me. And lastly, help me to avoid temptation and doing evil things. Any believer who's wise enough to pray this prayer daily is seeking to be used of the Lord more and more in his or her life. And why wouldn't any and all believers want to be used more by the Lord? My encouragement to you is start praying the prayer of Jabez every day and know that every day you pray this prayer, God will answer it. Why is this true? Well, God is looking for disciples who desire to be used more by him. Pray it for yourself and for your family and for whatever ministry you do in serving the Lord. As you begin to pray it daily, watch the Lord begin to use you more and more. And also watch him to begin to open up more doors of opportunity for ministry in your life. Watch your journey following him take a dramatic and exciting turn for good and more adventure serving him. If you've never read Dr. Bruce Wilkinson's book, The Prayer of Jabez, please get it and read it. It'll bless you and challenge you to want to do more for God and his kingdom. Again, the title of the article, Pray the Prayer of Jabez Daily. If you'd like to get a copy, simply email us at joseph@afr.net. Again, that's joseph@afr.net. And remember, one of our goals in sharing the articles, of course, is to put into your hands discipleship tools that'll help you in your personal walk with the Lord, tools to help you disciple your family, but also tools you can forward and share with others, with fellow workers on the job, saved or unsaved individuals, fellow members of your church, and any other place or in any other capacity the Lord so leads you to share them. We invite you to do just that. And we become co-laborers in doing the work of discipleship as you take and use these articles in that way. And the second article is entitled, Let the Children Come to Me. Matthew 19, verse 14, Jesus said, Let the little children come to me and do not hinder them, for to such belongs the kingdom of heaven. Then Psalm 127, verses 3 to 5, Behold, children are a heritage from the Lord. The fruit of the womb is a reward. Like arrows in the hand of a warrior are the children of one's youth. Blessed is the man who fills his quiver with them. He shall not be put to shame when he speaks with his enemies in the gate. Again, Psalm 127, verses 3 to 5. The story is told of a 9-year-old boy who wanted to share advice with some other boys his age. And as they were all looking forward to the local church picnic, he chose to share it before they went. If you go to the church picnic and you bring your dog, remember this. When you're eating your food, no matter how much your dog loves you, don't trust him to guard your food when you have to go to the bathroom. Good advice. Another story shared of a 7-year-old little boy who at church one day saw a particular man that his dad knew. The 7-year-old walked up to the man and began walking circles around the gentleman, looking him up and down as he circled him. Finally, the curious gentleman said to the boy, "Little man, what are you looking for?" The little boy, with a very curious look on his face, said, "My daddy said you was two-faced, and I was looking for your other face." It seems that this young man heard something that daddy didn't mean for him to hear, much less repeat. Parents, we need to be wise about the words we speak before our children in order to be good role models before them. Our children are listening. They're listening sometimes when we want them to, and they're listening sometimes when we don't want them to. Our children are listening. Also, we should be wise with the words that we speak at home, because if we don't, they may come back to hit us sometimes. A 5-year-old little girl was very thoughtfully asking her daddy one day, "Daddy, can we get a cat?" Daddy very apologetically responded, "Honey, I'm sorry. I can't live in the same house with a cat. I'm allergic to cats." His little daughter quickly responded in a very serious tone, "Well, Daddy, you could live outside." Our children, in their little minds and in their thinking, very often will think, reason, and come to conclusions to make us chuckle and sometimes just laugh out loud. Time and time again, without meaning to be, they're miniature comedians and life philosophers who have some very interesting ways of thinking and unique perspectives and approaches to life. A little 9-year-old girl was one day giving some wise counsel to her two younger sisters, ages 6 and 7. With real concern and passion, she told them, "When mama is mad at daddy, don't let her brush your hair." Our children are precious, each unique, and each one a gift from God to us and to the world. How important it is that we agree with God's word and recognize them as the rewards God says they are. Behold, children are a heritage from the Lord. The fruit of the womb is a reward, Psalm 127, verse 3. Children in this world act, think, and react as children. Their minds will see the world from a child's point of view. We who are entrusted with the very important task of discipling our children are wise to understand this. The greatest need that every child in the world has is the same as the greatest need of every adult: to know Jesus Christ. The gospel of Jesus Christ is a simple message. It's extremely simple, so simple that even a child can understand it. For God so loved the world that he gave his only begotten Son, that whosoever believes in him should not perish but have eternal life. The gospel is simple, and we are to do our part to help introduce every child to Jesus Christ. In view of these truths, we as parents are wise to be very intentional and sober-minded about sharing the gospel with each of our children and discipling them. Often children come to know Christ in a church setting, but this very important goal does not have to happen in church. Many a child has been introduced to Christ and given his or her life and then given their life to Christ at home. All over the world, the vast majority of persons who give their lives to Christ do so before the age of 18. This reality should encourage us to put great commitment and passion into evangelizing and discipling children and youth, whether at home or at church or wherever they are. Let's see to it that our children hear the message of the gospel of Jesus Christ. And let's see to it that they are invited to give their lives to him. Again, the title of the article, "Let the Children Come to Me." You're listening to the Hour of Intercession. We'll be right back.
2: Welcome to today's Moment in Grace. I'm Jim Scudder. You turn on the TV and a preacher in a tailored suit promises that if you follow the Lord, you will be blessed beyond measure. The more you give, he says, the more you will receive. If life is not abundant, maybe you have not tithed enough. That, my friends, is the prosperity gospel. Does it match scripture? Look at the Apostle Paul. He made tents to support himself, endured opposition and ridicule, suffered imprisonment, and lived with a thorn in the flesh that God didn't remove. We live in a world of roses and thorns. Your hardship does not mean you failed or that God stopped loving you. He is molding you. Whatever He has led you to, He will bring you through.
3: Hello, this is Ed Vitagliano, co-host of Today's Issues on AFI. That's right, it's a Boston accent. And that's because I wanted to invite you to join Wesley and Walker Wildman, as well as yours truly, on a tour of my hometown of Boston this September. A few highlights from our week-long itinerary include the Plymouth Plantation on Tuesday, where the Pilgrims settled. On Wednesday, we'll visit Paul Revere's house and learn more about his midnight ride to warn of the approaching British troops. Thursday, we'll go aboard the USS Constitution, which is docked in Boston Harbor. Historian Stephen McDowell of the Providence Foundation will be with us to point out spiritual significance. And this is just a brief sampling of the stops on our list. For all the information about our September Boston tour, visit tours.afa.net. That's tours.afa.net. And I hope to see you there. And maybe, just maybe, we'll park a few cars by Harvard Yacht.
4: I've heard it said that too many people miss the silver linings in life because they're always looking for gold. 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So if that's all we're looking for, we'll miss a lot of other valuables along the way. When the Bible says to give thanks in everything, it means that in every situation in life, there is something valuable to grasp if we will look for it, embrace it, and be thankful. Even if it's nothing more than saying, it could have been worse, well, that makes your present circumstance valuable. 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
1: That's what we're doing tonight.

0: music of Michael W. Smith with Surrounded. Thanks for listening to the Hour of Intercession here on American Family Radio. We're honored to have with us in studio today as our in-studio guest, Pastor C.J. Montgomery. He's the pastor of Spring Hill Missionary Baptist Church in Boonville, Mississippi. Pastor Montgomery, how are you today?
1: Doing great. How are you?
0: Doing good. Thank you so much for taking the time to come and be with us today. And, you know, I would mention Pastor Montgomery. I like to have pastors to come on, typically pastors that have a big heart for God and the things of God and the kingdom of God. And so we want to talk about some things and hear your heart as a pastor, because actually it helps the body of Christ to hear the heart of a pastor in preaching, teaching, and just steering your heart as well. So as we begin, would you take time now specifically to introduce yourself to our listeners before we get into our discussion today?
1: Yes, sir. So like you said, my name is C.J. Montgomery, born and raised in Shannon, Mississippi, born to a very godly family, a godly mother, godly father, godly grandparents. Age of seven, I began to trust in the Lord as my Lord and Savior. And at the age of 19, I began to preach the gospel of Jesus Christ. Also got married at the age of 19 to my beautiful wife, Carrie Montgomery. We are coming up on 15 years. We have three beautiful children, Aaliyah, the oldest, Madison, the youngest girl. Aaliyah is 13, Madison is 12, and then our son, Kaiser, he's 2. Right now, currently, like you said, pastoring Spring Hill Missionary Baptist Church. We're located at 819 Martin Luther King Drive, Martin Luther King Jr. Drive, Boonville, Mississippi, 38829. But yeah, just really enjoying what God is doing right now in my life. Thankful for the opportunity I have anytime to share of his goodness.
0: Amen. Amen. Now, now people sometimes they use the term bivocational pastor. I don't know if there's such a thing really, but you also do work with another ministry, well, school of sorts. Would you tell our listeners about that as well?
1: Yeah, so there's no such thing as a bivocational pastor. Pastoring is always a full-time job within itself. Mm-hmm. But yeah, right now I am working at Academy of Christian Excellence. So it is a school for gymnasts. We are connected with Tupelo Gymnastics Center, where they serve children that are expecting to be competitive gymnasts. And so in order to compete in gymnastics at a high level, you have to do school differently. So we ourselves supply that schooling. Is a Christian-based school. We teach everything from a biblical worldview. I've been teaching in both realms, the public realm and this realm. Now this is my 11th year of teaching, and I will say this has been one of the greatest places I've ever taught school, mm-hmm. being able to come strictly from a biblical perspective. So that's mm-hmm. what we do.
0: Okay.
1: Yes, sir.
0: Okay. I'm going to ask you if you'll take, Pastor Montgomery, take time to pray for our listeners that they would have ears to hear all the Lord wants to say to them through the broadcast today. Would you pray for that?
1: I definitely will. Let us pray. So, Father God, I'm just so grateful, Lord, that you continue to speak to us, your people. That is by your grace, Lord God. And so, as you use us as mouthpieces for you, I pray that you would fill our minds with your thoughts. Lord, I pray that you would put your words on our tongues. And Lord, help us to accurately communicate what it is you would have us to say. And then, Lord, for those that are hearing, I pray that their minds, their hearts are open, ready to be receptive of whatever you are saying. I ask this in Jesus' name. Amen.
0: Amen. Amen. Thank you, Pastor Montgomery. Again, you know, as I mentioned, I enjoy having pastors come on to share your heart and your perspective on so many of the issues and things we're facing. You know, the world is on fire in so many ways. And
1: absolutely.
0: I think of this reality that the church is the most critical institution in the world and
1: absolutely.
0: In the universe.
1: Absolutely.
0: And it's important for us as believers to know who we are. And I think of this, that a real challenge that we in the body of Christ have today is that a lot of emphasis, time, energy, money, and direction is given to what happens on Sunday morning. And that it's important for that to happen, you know, that we worship and serve God. Sunday school, worship service, those are important things. But for many people, that's the highlight and the priority of their time and energy as it relates to church. But, you know, most of the work of the church is supposed to happen outside of the four walls of the church. I want to ask this, Pastor Montgomery. What would you say as a pastor who's very serious about ministry, serious about doing the work of the building of God's kingdom, what would you say are some of the biggest challenges that the church faces in the world we live in today?
1: So some of the biggest challenges that the church faces in the world that we live in today, I would say is kind of a lack of maturity in the body of Christ. Mm-hmm. I believe we're blending too much with the culture. Mm-hmm. And so instead of being able to impact the culture, we're just kind of blending in. Mm-hmm. And so we have to return back to true disciple making, mm-hmm, in the church, so that we can have mature leaders leading the body of Christ. We need to return back to the authority of Scripture, just standing on what the Word of God says. That's right. In our own personal lives as well as in the life of the church. I do believe that the world is in the shape she's in because the church is in the shape she's in. Mm-hmm. So I don't ever blame the world for being what the world is, mm-hmm, but I think the church needs to do a better job of impacting the culture biblically.
0: Mm-hmm. Yeah. You know, a book that comes to my mind that powerfully illustrates what you just shared is that, you know, in the book of Jonah, the book of Jonah is a true story. It's, mm-hmm, a powerful story. Now, mm-hmm, sadly, sometimes people think of it as a children's story, but actually it's a very serious story. It's a true story. It's actually events that took place. But at the same time, we serve a God. He's so big that he can put stories within the stories, mm-hmm, of the stories of God's word.
1: Absolutely.
0: The book of Jonah, the events of that book happen, but at the same time, they represent this fact. Like, for example, Jonah represents the church, mm, and Nineveh represents the world. Well, in that book, we find this, that God sent Jonah to Nineveh to preach to it. Mm-hmm. And the fact is, he disobeyed at first, went another direction, got disciplined, but God graciously gave him another chance. But when Jonah got straight, Nineveh got saved. Mm-hmm. When Jonah got straight, Nineveh got saved. And so the problem, to your point, the world is going to be the world.
1: Absolutely.
0: But when the gospel is preached by the church, and Jonah, correct, represents the church, when he got in place and did his job, the city repented.
1: Yes.
0: And how important it is that we as believers understand that individually we have a great responsibility to be witnesses for Christ. And as local churches, we have a great responsibility to be witnesses for Christ.
1: Yes.
0: And as the church as a whole, we have that responsibility. And so, would you share, you mentioned about the whole reality of the need for real discipleship. And I think of this, that, again, to your point, as one minister put it, he said that many of our churches are like churches full of first graders. Mm. Children who are there, they go to church regularly, which is good, mm, but they've never grown up. They've, yeah, never really matured and grown up. What would you say are the critical priorities the church needs to lay out to really help people to begin to become serious disciples and to begin to grow up?
1: Mm. So we have to return back to doing life together. Okay, this is the body of Christ. Church is more like an event right now, whereas, mm-hmm, God didn't set it up that way. We are family. We are closer to one another than we are with our blood relatives that are lost. And so we got to get back to doing life together. And while we're doing life together, it creates opportunities for discipleship. It creates opportunities for accountability, creates opportunities for iron to sharpen iron, you know. And so I believe the church has got to go back to doing life together. When we look at the church in the book of Acts, they were family. They were one. And, mm-hmm, so they saw each other more than twice a week or once a week or however often we see each other nowadays. But we got to go back to doing life together. I think that's one critical thing. Another thing is we have got to be intentional about seeing each other walk in the ways of God. Mm-hmm. And so I would say we all have blind spots. And because it's a blind spot, that means I cannot see it on my own. So I need a body of believers that will lovingly help me to grow and mature in those various areas that maybe I am weak in. And I need to be that for somebody else as well.
0: Right.
1: So I would say if we would just do life together more and apply the scriptures as we do life together, we would make good grounds down the road.
0: You know, along with that, and thank you for sharing that, Pastor Montgomery, I think of this too, that, you know, like it's pretty typical for a person to say, well, I've been to church today, and, mm-hmm. you know, it's good to go to church. Mm-hmm. But the reality is we know this, that the church is not a building.
1: That's right.
0: And it's not just a place. The church is God's people.
1: Yes.
0: And the reality is that in the truest sense of the word, we're supposed to be at church 7 days a week, 24 mm-hmm. hours a day. We mm-hmm. are the church.
1: That's right.
0: We're to be serving Christ as the church everywhere we go. And yet, the understanding of that seems to be lost to many believers. They've not grown to the point where they understand who we are as the church, what our priorities are, mm-hmm. and what our lifestyle is to be about as well. So would you pray at this time, Pastor Montgomery, pray for pastors and churches to mature to where they come to better understand who we are and what we're called to do as in carrying out the Great Commission as a church.
1: Yes, absolutely. So, Father God, I just thank you, Lord, just for the opportunity to call upon your name. I'm asking right now, Lord God, that you would fill us with your spirit, that you would enlighten us, that you would show us our true identity in you. And, Lord, that we will be the light that we ought to be unto this world and salt to this earth, oh God. And I pray, Lord, that we would desire to be about our Father's business until Christ returns. Lord, let us do the work that you have cut out for us to do by engaging the culture the way you would have us to, going and making disciples of all nations, teaching your scriptures and living those scriptures as well. In Jesus' name, amen.
0: And Father, to thank you for your church, the body of Christ. Thank you for the privilege, the honor and the privilege of being a part of the body of Christ in the world. And thank you for the privilege of being a part of the work you've called us to go into all the world and make disciples. Lord, touch us, Lord. Father, we do confess in so many ways, we've not loved you as the church as we should have. Often we've not loved you or loved one another. We've not been passionate about the things of God and your kingdom like we should have been. In so many ways, our priorities have not been what they should be. We confess these are shortcomings by faith. We repent of them, Lord. We repent of all of them, Lord. Forgive us, Lord, for our shortcomings. Father, fill us afresh with your Holy Spirit. Set us on fire with a passion to be about the work of carrying out the Great Commission, doing the work of making disciples every day, passionately knowing that we have work to do and responsibility every day of our lives and that the time is short. That the fact is, every day we're closer to your return. Help us as the church to mature and to grow to the place where we're passionate in our love for you and passionate in our commitment to live out the life of discipleship you want us to. We thank you and we praise you. In Jesus' name we do pray. Amen. Amen. Well, Pastor Montgomery, you know, something I want to ask you to comment on this. I know something that's just kind of a helpful concept that I use. I like to use the word pro, referring to three basic areas of discipleship that I think are critical for the growth and the maturity of any individual believer and for the church as a whole. And the three letters of the word pro kind of lay out what those are. P refers to prayer life, teaching believers we're all called to be prayer warriors. Mm-hmm. Prayer is a critical part of our walk with God. R refers to reading and studying the Word of God. Every believer is called to be a diligent student of the Word. And O refers to obedience. We're to live what we learn. So in my mind, those are three basic building blocks that sort of cover the life of a disciple. But would you share your thoughts about just the need for us to teach and encourage believers to get those foundational truths at work in our lives?
1: Yeah, so I always say, you know how much you depend on God by how much you pray. Mm-hmm. And I believe that we as children of God, we have to, the Bible says, what, pray without ceasing. Mm-hmm. And so prayer is very important. And when we look at the first century church, like we just went through the book of Acts in Bible study just to get a refresher on the first century church. Mm-hmm. And they relied heavily on prayer. The church prayed without ceasing. They did not move without praying first. And so prayer was like critical. There was their way of inviting heaven to get involved on earth. And so we have to return back to seeing prayer as that important. And then you said read. I'm big on the authority of Scripture. And so I believe that we should be reading the Bible every day. Like, to me, that is the spiritual food that we have to have. And I wonder sometimes how bad of a state we are in, because
0: I'm going to have to jump in right here, Pastor Montgomery. We'll pick up there on the other side. Our in-studio guest today is Pastor C.J. Montgomery. He's the pastor of Spring Hill Missionary Baptist Church, Boonville, Mississippi. We'll be right back.
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2: Have you noticed how much rudeness has become a part of our culture? If you turn on primetime television, what will you find? Rudeness. TV writers seem to think that you can't be funny without cutting someone else down or being crude. We especially see women on television who are crass and uncouth. Now, men and women can both be rude, but I think it's particularly unattractive in us as women. It shows a lack of love, too. In 1 Corinthians, Paul says, love is not rude. That means that when we learn manners, we're showing love. When we strike up a friendly conversation, we're showing love. When we're being considerate or sensitive, we're showing love. Our world sees plenty of rudeness. I think it's time for us women to show what true, godly love is like. With Seeking Him, I'm Nancy DeMoss Wagglemuth.
3: 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We just got done filming here at Wall Builders Library in Aledo, Texas, with Stephen McDowell, Tim Barton, Rick Green, and myself. Episode 9 of AFA at Home, One Nation Under God, celebrating America's 250th anniversary. That's our theme. That's our title and subtitle for this video session. Coming out very soon for you. Stay tuned on July 4th, 2026, on America's 250th birthday. We're going to release this video. 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

0: The music of Mercy Me with I Can Only Imagine. Thanks for listening to the Hour of Intercession here on American Family Radio. Our in-studio guest today is Pastor C.J. Montgomery, the pastor of Spring Hill Missionary Baptist Church, Boonville, Mississippi. And Pastor Montgomery, if you'll pick up where you left off, please do.
1: Yeah, so you said first was P, and that was prayer, and then your second one was R, and that is reading the scriptures. And I honestly do believe that as believers, we ought to be reading the Bible every day. Mm-hmm. I know for myself, I have to have it every day, personally. Mm-hmm. One thing that I'm noticing that is very alarming is that a lot of children of God just don't know the Word of God.
0: Right.
1: And it's not necessarily that you have to go to a seminary school and get a PhD in it, and nothing's wrong with it. I don't see anything wrong with extra biblical education, but we don't even know the Word of God. We fail to read it. We fail to know where to find different scriptures. And while we are reading the Word, I try to encourage people to read the Bible in order to know God. Okay, mm-hmm. Don't read the Bible just to

0: know different facts, or I'm struggling with this today, so I need to read the Bible. No, read the Bible in order to know God. And by knowing God, it will, by default, help you deal with the other things that you are dealing with.
1: Mm-hmm.
0: So reading the Bible is of top importance. It really is.
1: That's right.
0: But your last one was obedience, and that's where reading the Bible, it goes hand in hand with obedience.
1: That's right.
0: I believe the Bible teaches, be ye transformed by the renewing of your mind, okay?
1: Mm-hmm.
0: And so just knowing the scriptures without applying the scriptures does us no good. And so I believe we as a people, as the church, the body of Christ, we got to bring back the importance of obeying the scriptures. We got to make that normal again, you know,
1: mm-hmm.
0: things that we require of ourselves and of one another. What does God's word say? Do that.
1: Mm-hmm.
0: That is my approach to the scriptures.
1: Mm. Sure. You know, I would mention this too, Pastor Montgomery. I'm going to put in a plug for our Ten Commandments project and relates to what you just shared too. The need is for us to understand that God's word. It's a book of wisdom. It's a book of counsel, but also it's a Holy Spirit book.
0: Absolutely.
1: It's the Holy Spirit that helps us to live the word of God. And
0: absolutely.
1: The Holy Spirit permeates the word of God. And we flow in the power of the Holy Spirit, and a life of obedience is not a matter of academically learning what the Bible says.
0: Mm.
1: It's moving in the power of the Holy Spirit to obey
0: mm-hmm.
1: what God has called us to do as well. Well, one of the reasons why I continue to be in my excitement about the Ten Commandments project grows is because, number one, again, it helps us to carry out the Great Commission.
0: Mm.
1: Now, of course, we know this. You always have to share the gospel.
0: That's right.
1: Okay? And
0: That's right.
1: I, you know, from time to time, I may run into someone who says, well, the Ten Commandments doesn't save people. Jesus saves people.
0: That's right.
1: And the Ten Commandments is the wisdom of Jesus
0: mm-hmm.
1: as expressed through the moral law of God. But the fact is, we live in a world where you have believers that are very much in church, but sometimes they're not listening to the simple direction of Scripture in
0: right.
1: obedience.
0: Right.
1: You may have individuals who maybe they think, well, I go to church every Sunday, but they think it's okay to be involved with someone sexually outside of marriage.
0: Mm.
1: Or they may say, well, I go to church every Sunday, I'm a believer, but I believe in a woman's right to choose. To
0: mm.
1: choose what? In other words, to choose to murder their babies.
0: Mm.
1: God's word says, you shall not murder.
0: That's
1: so,
0: right.
1: There are many ways in which God's word will give clear direction
0: yes.
1: in specific areas of life.
0: Yes.
1: Yet you have people in that are very much in church who think, well, I don't think it's that important to do that because, you know, I don't know how important it is to really follow the Bible in this particular area. And
0: mm.
1: sometimes a person may not say it with their mouth, but they don't have to say it. If their lifestyle says it, they're in disobedience. But
0: that's
1: thoughts
0: right.
1: in your heart about those matters?
0: Yeah, and so that's why I believe we have to return back to the authority of Scripture. What does mm-hmm. the Bible say? Some of the things, and again, it's really not about the culture with me, but the church.
1: Mm-hmm.
0: Some of the things we are debating, I'm wondering, like what are we talking about? Like, what do you mean right to choose? The scriptures don't give us that.
1: Mm-hmm.
0: What do you mean? What is the definition of marriage? The scriptures have already rightly given us that. How are we debating if your gender can be changed? How are we debating whether or not two men can marry? So on and so forth. Like, if we would just allow the word of God to say what it says and then apply it to our life, then some of these things we are arguing about, we would not argue about, because there are so many things that are so clear in Scripture. Now, I don't sit here as one that says I have all the answers, but the things that we are debating about are really not that hard to find in the Scriptures.
1: Very
0: so we
1: true.
0: Have to return back to the authority of Scriptures. And, you know, to piggyback on teaching the youth the scriptures, it's important that we drill it in as early as we possibly can. We need children to understand this is the book we live by.
1: Mm-hmm.
0: This is God's written word. Follow it, okay? And a lot of times children are going to follow the pattern of their parents.
1: Mm-hmm.
0: So that book has got to be lived out before them.
1: That's
0: before
1: right.
0: they can have that same conviction
1: mm-hmm.
0: as in this is the book we live by, you know, so.
1: You know, and Pastor Montgomery, that's a powerful point, that our children are always going to look at dad and mom
0: absolutely.
1: As role models.
0: Absolutely.
1: And as much as sometimes you may hear adults say, well, I don't want to be a role model. We don't have a choice.
0: Don't have a choice.
1: Our children are going to watch parents, but they don't just watch parents. They watch other adults as well. They listen and they learn. And See, the problems of the world are problems created by adults that children have to live. The children have to live in the world of a world that where the adults created those problems.
0: Wow. Yeah.
1: And so it's important for us to understand that we have great responsibility to help our children come to know Christ, teach them to grow up, but also to seek to live before them because they're always watching us.
0: That's right.
1: They're always listening and learning from us. And so our goal is should always be to live in such a way that they can base. Now, the only perfect person is Jesus, period.
0: Right.
1: But we can strive to become more and more like Christ and be good role models for our children. So many of the struggles of young people today is a result of they're affected by the direction of adults in front of them. And I recall once being in a classroom setting where I was talking about marriage, and one young girl was wondering, well, why do I need to get married? And as she shared about her situation, she was one of six sisters, and her mom had never married and had a number of quite a few children out of wedlock. And so she didn't have a role model for marriage. Oh, well, I'm sorry. She had a poor role model for marriage because we live in a world where marriage is encouraged. But for many children, in their mind, somehow or another, they think, well, if dad or mom does it, it must be okay. And sadly, that's just not the case because the fact is dad or mom is supposed to know Jesus and love Jesus and follow Jesus. So thoughts that come to your mind about that?
0: Well, I'm very passionate about family. I'm very passionate about marriage. And I honestly believe that the scriptures teach us how to navigate all of these different aspects of life. And I do believe that children pattern themselves after their parents. They often do. And so we have a high calling, a great responsibility to present this word to them rightly. In Deuteronomy, it talks about how you shall love the Lord God with all your heart, all your mind, all your soul, all your strength. He talks about how we have to love the Lord first, and then we teach our children these different things of the scriptures. Even Joshua said, as for me and my house. So Joshua said, I'm going to be first in living out the scriptures, and then I'm going to ensure that my family follows suit with me in that. And so I'm very passionate about that. I believe if you want to know how to do marriage, how to do it successfully, look at the scriptures. Okay, and then don't question the scriptures. Follow the scriptures. If you want to know how to do parenting successfully, look at the scriptures. Don't question it. Follow it. You know, and none of us, I'm not saying I do this perfectly, but I do know where the instructions lie. This book does not get old. These instructions do not wear out. This is not a suggestion. These are commandments, and we are to follow them. Yes.
1: Right. And, you know, again, I think of this, that one of the reasons why we're wise to use the Ten Commandments as a basic guide. Now, again, as the church, we're to always be consistently sharing the gospel of Jesus Christ. That's how people get saved.
0: Absolutely.
1: But the Bible is a book, amongst other things, of a discipleship. It teaches us how to follow God. You could say the Bible is very much an autobiography, a book by God about God. It teaches us how to follow God. But at the same time, it's important for us to know that we're to be teaching it. And the Ten Commandments lays out, you could call it a basic curriculum to preach and teach from about God's moral law, God's general wisdom for living a successful life. And so it's good for adults to know the Ten Commandments, and it's good for children to know them and to live them as well. Yet, again, it would be humorous if it wasn't so sad that many an adult, they couldn't name the Ten Commandments if their life depended on it.
0: That's true. Yeah.
1: So we should learn them, but not only learn them, but live them. We need to learn what they mean and seek to live them. And as adults, we need to learn them, live them, and we need to teach them to our children. So a part of the Ten Commandments Project, of course, is inviting the children to memorize them, and that's a good thing. And through our project, they get the T-shirt. It's not about the shirt.
0: Right, right.
1: It's about planting God's word in the hearts of our children because they desperately need the word of God. So, but Pastor Montgomery, our time has flown by.
0: Yeah.
1: We're almost in the end. So if someone maybe wants to visit Spring Hill Missionary Baptist Church in Boonville, tell them how they could do that.
0: So they could always come. We're right there in Boonville. Again, 819 Martin Luther King Jr. Drive, Boonville, Mississippi, United States, 38829. So you could always stop by and visit. We also have a Facebook page where we stream live, Spring Hill Missionary Baptist Church. And so those are the ways you could get in contact with Spring Hill. Yep.
1: All right. Well, thanks so much again for being with us, and keep up the great work serving the Lord. All right.
0: Thank you. God bless.
1: All right. Father, we thank you for Pastor Montgomery. Thank you for his church family. Thank you for every church represented that's listening to the broadcast today. Father, anoint us afresh with the spirit of grace that would encourage us to become much more serious and passionate about doing the work of being disciples and making disciples as a lifestyle. We thank you and praise you for this opportunity. In Jesus' name we do pray. Amen. And so again, to every believer listening again, let me just say this too. I had a chance to write an article about the three letters of the word PRO that I spoke about, the building blocks of discipleship. If you'd like to get a copy, email us at joseph@afr.net. We'll be glad to get that to you. But again, for you as an individual believer, if you're not reading your Bible every day, today is a wonderful day to start the habit of reading no less than three chapters in your Bible daily, as well as we're all called to live a lifestyle of prayer and a lifestyle of obedience. Well, as we normally do before we end the broadcast, if you're listening and you've never given your heart to Jesus Christ, today is a wonderful day to be saved. If you'd like to make that step, would you from your heart pray this prayer and commit your heart and your life to the Lord? Would you pray with us even now? Lord Jesus, thank you for loving me so much. You came into the world a long time ago. You lived. You died on the cross to pay for all the wrong things I ever did. 3 days later, you rose up from the dead so that I could be saved. Lord, I confess I've sinned and done wrong in many, many ways. Lord, I repent of all the wrong I've done. Forgive me, Lord, for all the wrong things I've done. Lord Jesus, come into my heart. Be my Lord and Savior. You said in your word, whoever calls on the name of the Lord shall be saved. Lord, today, I'm calling on your name. Lord, save me. Fill me with your spirit. Help me to read your word daily. Help me to live a life and a lifestyle of prayer. And help me to obey you. Thank you for saving me. In Jesus' name, amen. Well, if you prayed and gave your life to Christ, we want to connect with you. We'd like to be in touch with you. We'd like to share with you some literature and resource materials that will help you to begin to grow and grow strong in your new walk with the Lord. Please do get in touch. Again, that's joseph@afr.net so we can get that information to you. And, of course, if you'd like to get a copy of either of the articles that we shared earlier in the broadcast, same email. The first one of the articles entitled, Let the Children Come to Me. And then the other article entitled Praying the Prayer of Jabez Daily. If you like one or both, again, same email, joseph@afr.net. We'll be glad to get them to you. Thanks for listening. 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
6: American Family News, I'm Robert Thornton. President Donald Trump's limits on asylum claims at border crossings are upheld by the Supreme Court. More from Fox's Eben Brown.
7: The U.S. Supreme Court is now siding with the Trump administration, agreeing it has the power to turn back migrants seeking asylum when arriving at ports of entry along the U.S. border with Mexico. The policy is not in effect currently, but the ruling, which overturns lower court decisions of the past, clears the way for the Trump administration to implement it. The decision is just one of a number of immigration matters before the court, which also ruled the Trump administration can end deportation protection for Syrian and Haitian migrants who had been living in the U.S. under special statuses. Eben Brown, Fox News.
6: The Supreme Court also struck down today a Hawaii law requiring people to get permission to carry guns into stores and hotels in its latest opinion backing Second Amendment rights. The High Court's 6-3 decision means people can carry guns onto privately owned property like shopping malls and gas stations unless the owners specifically say guns are banned at their establishments. Venezuelans continue to search for survivors beneath collapsed buildings, and rescue teams work to find people as the country was rocked by a pair of powerful earthquakes. More people are feared dead from the 7.2 and 7.5 magnitude earthquakes that struck yesterday evening, among the strongest in Venezuela in more than a century and felt throughout the region. Thousands were reported missing. President Trump said Iran must use part of its unfrozen assets to buy products from American farmers. But leaders are denying that. Here's Fox's Aisha Hosni.
8: Iran's parliament leader has rejected President Trump's claim that Iran will use its unfrozen funds to buy American crops. They say they're not going to do that, as the regime is eyeing to make billions of dollars through tolling the Strait of Hormuz. The Wall Street Journal is reporting the Islamic Republic estimates that charging for security, safety, and environmental services in the Strait would bring in $40 billion a year in revenue for the state involved. And the idea, if it's implemented, they say, would bring Tehran cash flow and control that it did not command before the war.
6: An Epoch Times article says family estrangement is becoming more common and carries long-term emotional costs for everyone involved. Ryan Helfenbein, Vice President of Communications at Liberty University, made these comments on AFR.
9: It reflects the modern therapeutic culture is truly narcissistic because it does focus on the individual at the expense of all others. And of course, as Christians, we understand that God not only designed us for him and to be in right relationship with him, but also to be in right relationship with others.
6: The He Gets Us ad campaign is headed to the World Cup. More from Caleb Castillo.
10: An ad campaign meant to spread the gospel is now one of the most recognizable names in Christian media. The He Gets Us campaign has run commercials during the Super Bowl multiple times and have been present in other avenues in sport as well, becoming primary sponsor to Ty Gibbs' NASCAR Cup Series ride several times. Now they're attempting to take their message to the biggest international sporting event in the world, the World Cup.
11: What if you lose the argument intentionally, or your popularity on purpose? 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
10: The advertisement depicts a variety of scenes and ends with the message, "Love chooses to lose. Jesus shows us why." The video's description reads that losing can look like letting things go when we think we need to hold on to them, and how Jesus shows us that losing is not weakness, but can be the path of something more meaningful. On the He Gets Us website, there's an article speaking on one of the most recognizable faces of soccer on the planet, Lionel Messi. They mention the struggles that Lionel and his family went through when the young Argentinian left his home country to pursue his soccer career, and how it compares to the losses that Jesus went through during his ministry. The article states that Jesus says that the only path to a deep satisfaction is a life lived in sacrifice of others. The ad is scheduled to run 16 times between now and the end of the tournament, and will run during the World Cup final on July 19th.
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13: Hi, my name is Judy, and I'm from Tennessee. 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
14: Do you ever feel alone? Nancy DeMoss-Wagelmuth reminds you, God is with you. Don't ever let anybody say to you, where was God when? I'll tell you where God was. He's the same place he was when he sent his son to die on that cross, so that those who were down and depressed and discouraged and broken and failures and bound in sin's bondage could be raised up to be seated with Christ in the heavenlies. That's where God is.
15: This is Revive Our Hearts with Nancy DeMoss Wolgemuth, co-author of Seeking Him. For Friday, June 26th, I'm Dana Gresh. Nancy's continuing the series, Hallelujah, a praise celebration.
14: Well, we've been looking at Psalm 113 over the last several days, and you remember that this is one of the Psalms, the first in a collection of six, known as the Egyptian Hallel or the Jewish Hallel. These are the Hallelujah Psalms. This is a set of psalms that is particularly used by the Jews around the time of the Passover. They sing the first two, this one and the next one, at the beginning of the Passover meal. They sing the last four at the end of the Passover meal. And we'll see today why that is such a significant thing. These psalms celebrate, they commemorate God rescuing his people, delivering them out of slavery, out of Egypt. They were slaves of Pharaoh, now they become servants of God. And what are God's servants to do? They are to praise him. They are to worship him, worship the name of the Lord. And by the way, when you study God's word, you don't have to have a PhD in theology. You don't have to go to seminary. You don't have to know original Greek and Hebrew languages. One of the things you can do is just meditate on that passage over and over and over again, as I have been for the last several weeks, and look at repeated words and phrases. What's the obvious repeated phrase in this psalm? Okay, let me hear that a little more vociferously. Praise the Lord, which in Hebrew is
16: Hallelujah.
14: Hallelujah. Hallel to praise, Yah, Jehovah, Yahweh, praise the Lord. And so we see it at the beginning, at the end, we'll see the significance of these bookends. And then we've seen the emphasis on the name of the Lord throughout this psalm, who he is, what he has done, what he is like. This is fodder for praise. If you don't know how to praise the Lord, start looking at his names. Study his names and what they tell us about him. Now, let me read through the psalm again. We've seen it in three stanzas. Today, we'll look at the third stanza. But let's, to put it in context, look at the whole psalm. I'll read through it and just give you the sections here. In the first three verses, the first stanza, God's servants are summoned to praise him. Verse 1, praise the Lord. Hallelujah. Praise, O servants of the Lord. Praise the name of the Lord. Blessed be the name of the Lord from this time forth and forevermore. From the rising of the sun to its setting, from east to west, all around the world, from the beginning of the day to the end of the evening, all the day, everywhere, the name of the Lord is to be praised. So we're summoned to praise him. And then beginning in verse 4, we're told why we are to praise the Lord. First, we see that the Lord is high above. We see his greatness, his exaltation. The Lord is high above all nations and his glory above the heavens. Verse 5, who is like the Lord our God, who is seated on high. So we see that God is high and he is seated. He is exalted. But we also see in verse 6, that not only is he seated on high, but he stoops far down. Verse 6, who looks far down on the heavens and the earth, or as some of your translations say that, he humbles himself to behold the things that are in heaven and in the earth. Another translation says he stoops down to look on the heavens and the earth. Now that tells us a couple things about God. We looked at it in the last session. First of all, it's that he is so high, so exalted, so transcendent, that for him to see the heavens and to see the earth, he has to stoop down. Well, you think, well, of course the earth is far down from God, but the heavens are far down from God. He has to stoop down. So I think that's part of the meaning. But I think the other part is that he comes down to be with us. He condescends. He descends. He descended in the form of a baby. But he would condescend further. He would stoop further. He would go to the cross. And we see this suggested here. He stoops down. He looks far down. He humbles himself. Now, remember that Jesus would have sung these psalms, beginning with this one, before the Passover meal that he observed with his disciples there in the upper room, where he instituted the Last Supper that we observe today. And he went from that upper room, sang a hymn, went out to Gethsemane, cried out in great agony such that he sweat great drops of blood, was then arrested, sent through six trials in the middle of a night, and the next day sent to be crucified. The Romans crucified him. The Jews crucified him. The religious people crucified him. The pagans crucified him. But ultimately, God put his son to death. And Jesus humbled himself. So here he's praised, he sings with his disciples in the upper room. The Lord is high above all nations, his glory above the heavens. Now here's the Lord of glory singing this. Who is like the Lord our God? Jesus sings with his disciples. Who is seated on high? Jesus had been on that seat at the right hand of the throne of God for all of eternity past. He will be for all of eternity future. But he had left that seat. He'd left that throne. He had left that high and exalted place. He had come down. He had stooped down. He had humbled himself. For 33 years, he had lived our life. And now, in that upper room, he stoops down. Who looks far down? He stoops down to wash the feet of his creatures. How awesome is that? But that's not all. In the coming hours, this God of amazing, awesome majesty, who has to stoop to behold the heavens, who condescended to the earth, this one would marry majesty and mercy and stoop all the way to the cross. How amazing is that? No wonder we say, hallelujah, praise the Lord. Well, that's all review. Now we come to the third stanza today. He raises the poor from the dust and lifts the needy from the ash heap to make them sit with princes, with the princes of his people. He gives the barren woman a home, making her the joyous mother of children. Hallelujah. Praise the Lord. So we've seen here this God who is high, he's lifted up. This God who humbles himself to look down on what's in heaven and what's on earth. This God who comes down, who stoops down, who humbles himself in the form of Jesus Christ. Why does he do it? We see it in this third stanza. So that those who are bowed down, those who are downtrodden, can be raised up. He's high and lifted up. He comes down, he looks down, he comes down, he bows down, he humbles himself, he stoops down so that he can raise up those who are bowed down. Again, hallelujah, what a Savior. Here's a God who, as we've seen in this psalm, is transcendent. He is majestic. Yet he's not a God who is aloof. He's not a God who stays far off. He's not removed from his fallen, broken creation as so many of these false pagan gods are. You can't get near them. You can't come close to them. But here's a God who draws near to us as a personal God, who stoops down to be with us, to be one of us, to die our death so we can have his life. It's amazing. And notice in this passage that God doesn't just favor those who are mighty or famous or powerful or wealthy. God favors those who are least like him. The poor, the needy, those on the ash heap of life. The dunghill is the King James. It's a place for refuse, for garbage. It's a garbage dump. He was crucified outside the city gate on Golgotha. And he comes for those who are poor and needy on the ash heap of life. He comes for the barren woman, the woman who cries out, Lord, give me children or I die. He comes for the needy, those who have reproach. One commentator on the Psalms, James Boyce, who's now with the Lord, he said, what amazes the psalmist is that this God is exalted so high that he has to stoop low to see not only the earth, but also the heavens. And yet at the same time, he cares for the lowly. He is exalted, but he humbles himself. And that God doesn't just stoop to look down, but he actually comes down to save the poor and the needy. God is high. He is lifted up. We saw he's seated. He's enthroned in the heavens. So what does he do for the poor and the needy who are bowed down? He raises them up. He seats them with princes so they can be with him Is that amazing? His condescension, his humiliation. Don't ever let anybody tell you God doesn't care. Don't let anybody say to you, where was God when? I'll tell you where God was. He's the same place he was when he sent his son to die on that cross, so that those who were down and depressed and discouraged and broken and failures and bound in sin's bondage could be raised up to be seated with Christ in the heavenlies. That's where God is. Verse 7 says he raises the poor from the dust. It's pretty low. Low on the socioeconomic ladder, low on the totem pole, somebody doesn't get any respect. People don't come, you know, asking the poor for wisdom or for jobs or for help. These are the poor, the needy. They need help. They don't give help. They need help. And they're in the dust. You read often this concept in Psalm 119 when it's talking about your soul being so low, you're just down in the dust. I mean, what's lower than dust? He raises the poor from the dust. But here's what astonishes me about that phrase. In another psalm, Psalm 22, verse 15, where Jesus, the Messiah, cries out in a messianic prophecy, he says, you, to his Father, who has forsaken him in that moment on the cross, he says, you lay me in the dust of death. You see, the reason he can raise the poor from the dust is because he went down to the dust of death. He let God put him down in the dust of death. This high, exalted, holy one. He says to his Father in Psalm 22, you lay me in the dust of death. And the Son says, that's where I'll go. Why? So he can raise the poor up from the dust. So he could raise us up from the dust. Does that remind you of Ephesians 2:6? It says we've been raised up with him and he seated us with him in the heavenly places in Christ Jesus. You see, this is gospel here. We were in the dust of death. We were poor. We were bankrupt. We had nothing to offer a holy God except our sinfulness. He took our sinfulness, our dust, our death, our humanity, our foolishness, our wickedness, took it all on himself, was laid in the dust of death so that we could be raised up and seated with him in the heavenly places in Christ Jesus. That's good news. That's gospel. Verse 7 goes on to say, he lifts the needy from the ash heap, or one translation says the garbage heap, the dunghill. Jesus went to the ash heap where he was crucified. The place where you get cast off, where you're cast out. There's nothing of value there, nothing of worth. It's the garbage pile of humanity. And Jesus went there. Became all our garbage, took all our garbage upon himself. And the Father turned his back on his Son because God cannot behold evil. Why? So that Jesus could give us his righteousness. What an amazing exchange is that. He lifts the needy from the ash heap. And he doesn't just save us, he raises us, verse 8, to make them sit with princes, with the princes of his people. Who else is sitting there? God is. Jesus is. He gives us a place in heaven to sit with him at the Father's right hand, to one day be exalted with him, and by faith now to be raised up there with him. By the way, you see a very similar passage in 1 Samuel chapter 2. Let me turn there a moment. Where Hannah, who had been a barren woman, had cried out for children, God finally blesses her with a son, Samuel. And in her prayer of gratitude, in chapter 2 of 1 Samuel, she says, my heart exalts in the Lord. Praise the Lord. When you've been lifted up from the ash heap, when you've been lifted up from reproach, when you've been poor and needy and God has raised you up, you can't help but say, hallelujah, praise the Lord. She said, I rejoice in your salvation. There is none holy like the Lord, for there is none besides you. We saw this in Psalm 113. Who is like the Lord our God? Then she says in verse 7, the Lord makes poor and makes rich. He brings low and he exalts. He raises up the poor from the dust. He lifts the needy from the ash heap to make them sit with princes and inherit a seat of honor. For the pillars of the earth are the Lord's, and on them he has set the world. You see, God is the God of all power, and he uses his divine power to rescue, to redeem, to lift up those who are outcasts, those who are beggars, those who are poor and needy, those who are nobodies, those who are the invisible people, that nobody cares for, nobody pays attention to. Those sex trafficked girls in our midst, by the way. Those who've been bruised and wounded by their own sin or by the sin of others. Those who've been discarded. Those who've been marginalized. This is the gospel we have for those who are poor and needy. It's the same gospel we have experienced as those who were poor and needy and wretched and destitute and bankrupt. He came down. He condescended. He stooped down from his high and exalted and holy place to lift us up, to raise us up, to give us a place with him in the heavenlies. He's lifted us up. He's made us kings and priests to our God. So how can Christians be down in the mouth, people? Tell me that. How can we really be for any length of time overwhelmed, discouraged, depressed? Now, I know there are hard and harsh and difficult circumstances. There are people who suffer greatly physically. There are women in this room who are living in heartbreaking marriages. There are moms in this room or grandmoms who cry yourself to sleep at night because of a prodigal son or daughter or granddaughter. I get that. We're not in heaven yet. It's still a broken, fallen world. This is not paradise. But even here, in the now, we have this hope of the not yet that is ours by faith in Christ. We've been raised up, seated with Christ, and we know where we're headed. We know the best is yet to come. This is material for praise. This is material for worship. Lift your eyes up, put your gaze on Christ, and say, hallelujah. Praise the Lord. What a Savior. Well, verse 9. Continuation of the same theme. He gives the barren woman a home, making her the joyous mother of children. We talked about Hannah, who longed for a child, and God finally answered those prayers. In his time, he gave not only Hannah a child, he gave Israel, the nation, a voice, a prophet, a man who would speak for God, who would lead them to God. It wasn't just Hannah who needed a child. Israel needed that child. And in the fullness of time, God sent that child. But same for Sarah. Sarah was barren. She was without child. God had said, the promised Messiah is going to come through your line. And Abraham goes, but I have no seed. We're old. We can't have children. God says, no problem for me. You're 100. She's 90. Whatever it was. No problem. You're past the childbearing years. You're as good as, your bodies are as good as dead. No problem. I bring life where there is no life. He makes the barren woman a home. Makes her the joyous mother of children. Rachel, give me children or I die. God gives her children so the promised line of Christ can come through her. Listen, you may or may not have biological children, but God wants every woman to be a mother of children and to be joyous in that responsibility. He's a great exalted God, but he's also a personal God. And he cares for needy people. We've seen that, but not just in general, not just as a group, but look at, he cares about individuals. The barren woman. Who is that? Well, maybe it's Hannah. Maybe it's Sarah. Maybe it's Rachel. Maybe it's you. Maybe it's not physical barrenness. Maybe it is. But maybe it's other kinds of barrenness. But he cares about you. In that culture, in the Jewish culture of the Old Testament, the inability to bear children was considered a curse. It was a reproach. And here God pours out his redeeming grace on the least of these, the most despised. And that grace that he pours out in the life of that barren woman, he pours out in our lives, one at a time, woman by woman. He changes our lives. He reverses our fortunes by his grace. So the barren woman who was left out now belongs. She was alone. Now she has a home. She has family relationships. She was barren, now she's fruitful. She was sad, now she's joyous. She had no reason to live, now she has a seed, she has children. This is the transforming power of God. Charles Spurgeon talked about it in one of his messages. This God who gives beauty for ashes, who turns weeping to joy, who turns death to life, who exalts the humble, who turns poverty to wealth, who turns the dishonored to the exalted. It's the transforming power of God's grace. And so these Hallel Psalms celebrated redemption from Egypt. And that barren woman in verse 9 was a picture of Israel, who was delivered from bondage in Egypt and became fruitful in the promised land. You see, we have a redeeming God who redeems the hopeless circumstances of his people. who intervenes in their lives, who restores, who rescues, who redeems our losses, who raises up people from the ash heap, all because Christ, our Passover lamb, was slain for us and raised from the dead. And so as you look at this stanza, I hope that you're reminded that God knows you. He cares about you. He knows your needs. He knows your poverty. He knows your affliction. He knows how you've been downtrodden, how you've been cast down, how you've been rejected. He knows where you've lost hope. He knows what parts of your life are barren. And he cares. And he has come down in the person of Christ. He stoops down. He humbled himself. And he is able to meet your needs and to raise you up and to give you a future and a hope and a home. He can turn barrenness to fruitfulness. He can turn despair to joy. He has promised to raise the poor out of the dust, to lift the needy out of the ash heap, and to make the barren woman fruitful and joyful. So from your heart, cry out to the Lord. Oh Lord, I'm that poor person. I'm that needy person. I'm that oppressed person. I'm that barren woman. I need you. And thank you that you have stooped down to meet my need, to meet it with yourself. And remember that God, as God is doing this transforming work in our lives in this season, there's a greater, even greater ultimate sense in which he is redeeming, intervening, and transforming us so that we can have all eternity to be raised up and seated with him. Now this psalm ends as it began with the word, hallelujah, praise the Lord. And those words are bookends. And I want to close this series by reading for you what my friend Charles Spurgeon said about that. Praise ye the Lord. The music concludes upon its keynote. The psalm is a circle, ending where it began, praising the Lord from its first syllable to its last. May our life psalm partake of the same character and never know a break or a conclusion. In an endless circle, let us bless the Lord whose mercies never cease. Let us praise him in youth and all along our years of strength. And when we bow in the ripeness of abundant age, let us still praise the Lord, who does not cast off his old servants. Let us not only praise God ourselves, but exhort others to do it. And if we meet with any of the needy who have been enriched, and with the barren who have been made fruitful, let us join with them in extolling the name of him whose mercy endures forever. Having been ourselves lifted from spiritual beggary and barrenness, let us never forget our former estate or the grace which has visited us. But world without end, let us praise the Lord. Hallelujah. Hallelujah.
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18: Hey, it's Michael Woolworth with Bible League International, and a very important question as we near the end of our campaign to bless Bibleist believers all over the world. You know, Paul in Galatians 6 says what? Bear one another's burdens and thus fulfill the law of Christ. In 1 Corinthians 13, he says, when one part of the body suffers, we suffer together. Now, there are millions of Christians around the world who are denied God's word. They're in places where it's difficult to live out their faith. Let me ask you, if that were you, wouldn't you pray that someone, anyone would send you a Bible? One of those families of believers belongs to Wendell.
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24: College football stars, many of them, are suddenly flush with cash. Even future incoming freshmen are receiving six-figure compensation for their NIL, that is, their name, image, and likeness.

These lucrative NIL packages are a recent phenomenon, and it's not just football, but all college sports. According to reporting from the Wall Street Journal, freshman athletes alone are expected to make $780 million in the coming year. Almost overnight and still in high school, they've become teenage millionaires, wearing luxury watches and driving fancy cars. The long-term impact remains to be seen, but the human heart is predictable at any age when it comes to things like money, power, and status. But it's not only when we possess those things that temptations can become idols. So may the Lord guard our hearts and help us find contentment in Christ alone. Welcome to Haven Today. I'm David Wolin, sharing the great story that's all about Jesus. It's Friday, and we're concluding a series called The Promise of Jesus. And today we're wrapping up John 17, where Jesus prays for himself, his disciples, and for you and me. And now here at the end of John 17, it's the high priestly prayer, Jesus serving as a mediator before the Father, which is, in fact, the very thing Jesus is still doing today in heaven for all of his people. And as we come to the end of this prayer, we enter into a section that honestly takes my breath away. We get to hear Jesus praying for you and me. And once again, we'll be joined today by my friend and predecessor, Charles Morris. He hosted the Haven Today program before me for 25 years. It's quite a legacy. But Haven's history goes back much further, all the way back to 1934. Back then, it was called the Haven of Rest. And today, this ministry is still the longest-running daily Christian radio broadcast. But what I love the most about Haven's legacy is how for 92 years now, the core mission has remained the same. Every day we strive to keep the focus on the Lord Jesus, our sure and steady anchor through all the storms of life. And our fiscal year end here at Haven is coming to an end this Tuesday, June 30th. We started the month needing to raise $764,000. We've made great progress, but we're not across the finish line yet. For the remaining amount, we're trusting the Lord to provide as Haven listeners stand with us. And it's not too late. Would you stand with us today? And when you do, don't forget to request your DVD copy of the animated film Light of the World, which we've been featuring these past weeks. It's so well done. There's no cringe in this movie, but most importantly, it points us to Jesus. The makers of the film honored the Lord, and they were faithful to the gospel, and at the end, there's an invitation to follow Jesus. And if you haven't gotten your copy yet, you need to. There are kids in your life, I'm certain, who need to see it. 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And now helping us get started, here's British worship leader Stuart Townend.

0: Well, there is a classic hymn, Stuart Townend and To God Be the Glory. If you come from a background of hymns sung out of a hymnal, that's my background as a kid, well, then that melody is probably familiar to you. But it's the words we had in mind. O come to the Father through Jesus the Son. That's very much on point for the message today. And Charles, it's time for us now to wrap up John 17, and like that hymn, we get to finish on a high note.
1: We certainly do. And David, as I was thinking about this, I was thinking, if you had one last moment to speak with those you love, you're about to die, what would you say? Would you go one by one, sharing your favorite memory with each person around your maybe hospital bed where you were dying? Or would you offer some words of wisdom to your family, to friends that might be there? Well, in John 17, Jesus gave a final message to his disciples, and it came in the form of a prayer before he went to the cross. Here it is, this prayer, speaking with his heavenly Father. But those disciples were nearby and no doubt listening and reflecting on what he was praying. You might think that it would be a sorrowful moment for Jesus as well.

0: the word glory or glorify no less than 9 times during this prayer. He began his prayer by asking that he be glorified. And in his final words, once again, he returns to the topic of his glory. And this tells us that the glory of Christ is really important. Jesus, as the Son of God, is worthy of this glory. But what's astonishing is that Jesus wants his people, I pray you and me, to see and marvel at his glory. It's one of 2 requests that he gives. Father, I want those you have given me to see my glory. Now that's a humbling request to read. The Word that was at the beginning wants us to see his glory. The one through whom all things are created wants to enjoy fellowship with us. But you might be thinking, I'm not worthy of this fellowship. I can't see his glory. And you would be right. As sinful people, we could respond like the prophet Isaiah, who saw the Lord in heaven and cried out, woe is me, I'm a man of unclean lips. This sight would be terrifying to sinners. But Jesus knows that. He knows that in our current frame, we aren't able to see his glory and stay alive. And that's why before he asks the Father that the church see his glory, he asks that God's people enter into glory. Jesus prayed, I want those you have given me to be with me where I am. Now remember the story of the dying thief on the cross? That was just about to happen. In his final moments, that thief recognized who Jesus was. This was no petty criminal. He was an innocent man. He was the Son of God. And remember, Jesus told the repentant thief that on that very day, he would be with him in paradise. That's where Jesus is. Jesus desires that we be with him where he is, in heaven. The promise of glory is twofold. Jesus promises that we will enter into glory and that we will see his glory. When we get to heaven, our remaining sin will be purged, never to return again. On that fateful day, God's word of sanctifying us will be complete. We will be glorified, so we don't need to be afraid. Yes, we will one day gaze upon the Lord's glory, but it won't be a day of doom and gloom. It'll be the day that faith turns to sight. And Christ has promised that this day will come. In these final words, Jesus is giving the disciples and the church today hope for the future. You know, John, the beloved apostle, thought about this prayer a lot. Of course, he's the one who wrote the Gospel of John. And in John's letter, we call it 1 John, he repeats a lot of the same things that Jesus prayed for, like the promise of glory in Jesus Christ. 1 John 3:2, Dear friends, now we are children of God, and what we will be has not yet been made known. But we do know that when Christ appears, we shall be like him, for we shall see him as he is. Now think about that. One day we get to see the glory of Jesus. On that day, we will be changed for the better. It's good news that it's so good we can't just keep it to ourselves, David Wolin.
1: No, Charles, we can't. One day we will see the glory of Jesus. That phrase just rolls off the tongue, doesn't it? And our minds quickly maybe shift to whatever might come next in the passage. But I think we need to pause here, just hit the pause button and think about what that really means. I think if we're not careful, we're in danger of hearing and interpreting this prayer of Jesus in worldly terms. So, Charles, I'm thinking about us here on Super Bowl weekend here in the U.S. It's that ultimate achievement for anybody who plays or follows American football. Even still, fans are turned off by blatant glory seekers. If one of the stars of either team went onto social media and said, my main goal for this Super Bowl is for everyone to see my glory and worship me, wouldn't we be turned off? People would say, that guy's got an ego problem, and he'd lose respect. So why is it different with Jesus wanting us to see his glory? Well, think of it this way. What's your first impulse when you see a beautiful sunset? Don't you want to share it for someone you love to see it too? Well, who made all that beauty? Isn't it the

one who is infinitely more beautiful, the one who alone can satisfy the deepest longings of our souls. The voice of the Lord Jesus is sweeter than the greatest music ever composed. He's more precious than any relationship or joy we've ever known or could know. Such is the glory of Christ, and far, far beyond. Nothing can surpass it. And the fact that he wants us to experience the grandeur of his glory is actually evidence of how immense his love is for us. And that's where the end of this prayer of Jesus takes us, to love. He concludes with these words, "Righteous Father, though the world does not know you, I know you, and they know that you have sent me. I have made you known to them, and will continue to make you known in order that the love you have for me may be in them, and that I myself may be in them." Well, throughout John's gospel, Jesus has been teaching about the love of God and the love he wants us to show each other. In fact, it was the same night Jesus had said to his disciples, "A new command I give you, love one another. As I have loved you, so you must love one another. By this, everyone will know that you are my disciples, if you love one another." So, according to Jesus, love is what demonstrates to the world that the church is indeed the church. And here in John 17, Jesus adds this to five other marks of the church. And all week, Charles, you and I have been talking about these themes like joy, holiness, truth, mission, unity, and now Jesus brings back in the capstone of them all, love. Well, it was decades ago now, the late James Montgomery Boyce wrote and preached about this, and now 40 years later, our world and our culture has changed a lot, but Boyce's words are more relevant than ever, so I'm just going to sum up his observations. Remember how Paul wrote about love in 1 Corinthians 13, that if we take love out of the equation, Paul says, you have nothing and gain nothing. So what if you take love out of these other five marks of the church, which Jesus has been teaching about through his prayer? Well, if you take joy and subtract love from it, what you get is pure hedonism, self-centered, expressive individualism, where a relationship with Jesus has no room to factor in. What if you subtract love from holiness? You get self-righteousness. How about if you take love from truth? You're left with bitter orthodoxy, a teaching that is right but fails to win anybody. Well, how about the mission of the church? What if you remove love from that? You get imperialism, domination, dominionism, a conquest of conformity that fails to transform the hearts of people. And then how about that final mark of unity? Can there be unity without love? We have a word for that. Tyranny. Church leadership with no compassion for people, no desire to connect with or listen to anyone, that's not unity. That's forced uniformity, the opposite of biblical unity. So what does Jesus offer to us so that none of these deformities will characterize his church? Jesus doesn't simply command us to be more loving. This kind of love is not a love we have or possess inside ourselves. Where can we get it? Well, to use a term from my generation, what Jesus says next is a mic drop moment. It's so powerful, you just have to stop and let it sink in. Jesus asks the Father for the love that the Father has for the Son to be the very same love that is poured into all who are in Christ. Jesus' prayer cannot be answered with anything but fulfillment because he's praying in the center of God's will. But just think of this. The love that the Father has for the Son is the love the Father has for you. And in that, we'll see the glory of Christ. Let's worship now with one of my favorite songs from Selah. One

0: That's Selah and Nicole Nordman singing Glory. This is Haven Today. I'm David Wolin. It was so fun this week to have my friend Charles Morris back on the air. Time has absolutely flown by. I can't believe it's been years already since Charles passed over the reins at Haven. And for that short season there, we did get to co-host the program together. But now, at the close of this series, I do want to remind you that we still have the new animated film Light of the World on DVD, and we would love to send it to you with our thanks for your support as we approach our fiscal year-end deadline on June 30th.
1: Tell me about this Jesus.
2: Jesus is no Messiah. He's nothing.
3: And sometimes evil men silence those who speak the truth.
4: What is truth?
3: This is not the end. It's the beginning.
5: He is the light of the world.
0: Light of the World is a high-quality animated film that's faithful to the gospel, and it includes much of the life of Jesus. I asked the producer and director how they decided which parts of the gospel story they would include and not include in the film.
6: Yeah, that was the Rubik's Cube, is how do we make this flow and get as much of the actual real text in there as possible and be as faithful as we can to it without confusing.

0: people.
1: Yeah. Mm. And I think the bigger challenge too was for Brendan and I, when we would go back and forth, when we made this movie, the vision we had was we were not making this for a Christian audience.
2: Mm.
1: We were making this for third world audience, people who have no concept of the Bible, no concept of Jesus. And that's why we went from that narrative approach. Mm. Obviously, we want Christians to see the movie. We mm-hmm. want them to get excited. It's a refresh retelling. We want them to make this their family tradition to watch. But there's so many other stories we would love to use, but it would not affect the audience we are trying to reach.
0: It wouldn't help clarify the gospel for them.
3: That's the producer and director of the animated feature film called Light of the World. And this is the last program on which we're offering this 84-minute film. And so I would urge you to jump on this today while you still can. And we're also getting very close to June 30th, which is our fiscal year end. We began the month needing to raise $764,000, and we are getting so close. We're asking the Lord to provide. And so today, if He is prompting you to step in, please do respond to that prompting. And again, when you give, we'd love to send you the DVD copy of Light of the World. Just let us know you'd like to receive it. You can give by phone at 865-HAVEN, 865-HAVEN, or online, haventoday.org, haventoday.org. I'm David Wolin. Won't you come back again next time? We'll be keeping it all about Jesus. It's The Great Story here on Haven Today.

0: Okay, here's an assignment for you, if you will. I want you to take some time and think about a getaway that gives you a chance to get together with other people of faith, deepen your walk with God, and make new friends, all while enjoying the Creation Museum and the Ark Encounter in Kentucky. I'm talking about joining AFA at the Ark, October 29th and 30th. This is a great opportunity to break away from the grind of everyday life and draw closer to God through special presentations from Patricia Engler and Brian Osborne of Answers in Genesis. It also includes entrance to the Creation Museum on Thursday and the Ark Encounter on Friday. Friday's dinner includes a panel discussion with Tony Battagliano, Walker Wildman, and Wesley Wildman, Vice Presidents of American Family Association. This is an event that can fill up quickly, so hurry to afa.net/events to register for AFA at the Ark 2026. afa.net/events, and we'll see you at the Ark.
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4: American Family News, I'm Rusty Pugh. The ceasefire in the Middle East appears to be on shaky ground after Iran fired on a cargo ship, and Israel says it took out several Hezbollah terrorists. Chanley Painter has more.
5: First, U.S. officials confirm an Iranian drone attacked a Singapore-flagged cargo ship as it tried to cross the Strait of Hormuz, testing the state of the peace talks with the U.S. The Secretary of State focusing on the ships that are safely traveling through the vital waterway. And now the Wall Street Journal reports the regime hopes to make $40 billion a year by charging for security, safety, and environmental services in the strait. Meantime, Israel says it took out six Hezbollah terrorists in two separate attacks when they posed a threat to IDF soldiers in their security zone in southern Lebanon, the IDF promising to continue to operate to remove immediate threats.
4: President Trump at the White House hosting a Rose Garden Club dinner for American farmers. During his remarks, he touted opening markets all over the world for American farmers, the latest being, quote, the lovely country of Iran.
6: The Islamic Republic of Iran, they're having a hard time with food, and we're going to be taking some of their money and we'll spend it, and we're going to be buying wheat, soybeans, and corn, a lot of it. And that process is going to be starting pretty soon. It's going to be pretty big, too. I think it's going to be very big.
4: Homeland Security Secretary Mark Wayne Mullen appeared before a House Appropriations Subcommittee Thursday, and some of the discussion centered on the Mexican border and the continuing challenge of dealing with drug cartels there.
7: Secretary Mullen testified that while the border is now secure concerning individual migrants, the cartels offer a more consistent problem.
8: Cartels are always changing, and they're a threat. There's not one inch of Mexico's northern border that isn't covered by a plaza. Plaza is cartels, nine cartels that control it.
7: The secretary explained further.
8: They're always looking for vulnerabilities to push human trafficking and drug trafficking across our border, and they're getting very good at it. They're even using UAS now.
7: But despite the challenge, the secretary made this promise, that no matter what the cartels do,
8: we're going to defeat them at every turn.
7: Kevin Uretsky, Fox News.
4: Texas education officials could vote today on whether or not Bible stories should be included in the school curricula. Eben Brown reports.
9: A final vote is set for today by the Texas State Board of Education that could approve a plan to include selections from the Bible in public school reading lists. The examples include picture books for younger kids featuring tales such as David and Goliath, and selections from the Christian scriptures in later elementary classes to studies of the Book of Lamentations, contrasted with Holocaust studies for older kids.
4: And education freedom appears to be working in Arkansas.
10: The Education Freedom Account, or EFA program, is a school choice initiative created under the Arkansas Learns Act of 2023. It essentially acts as an education savings account, allowing state education funds to follow the student if they choose an alternative to traditional public schooling. This is the first full year in Arkansas to have universal educational freedom. Jay Robertson of Opportunity Arkansas said it's helping nearly 50,000 students choose the education option that works best for them and their families. Still, Robertson said critics are spreading misinformation, suggesting this is a slush fund and there's a lot of fraud and misspending in the program.
11: And this is a common attack that happens to school choice efforts around the country. We conducted a full audit and found that this is actually one of, if not the most accountable programs in state government.
10: Over a million lines of data were reviewed by researchers at Opportunity Arkansas. According to Robertson, not one single dime of taxpayer funds were misspent.
11: That is verified by two other independent audits of this program that have been conducted by the University of Arkansas. And further, the way that these programs are structured, it makes it very difficult for any sort of misspending to ever get through because they're all reviewed by the Department of Education and approved to ensure that they comply with the rules.
10: Meanwhile, Robertson said tens of thousands of dollars were misspent by public schools in the past year alone. I'm Chris Woodward.
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14: I said, Lord, thank you that you said no to the prayer of your son. 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
15: Dr. Erwin Lutzer is back for another powerful discussion about prayer, why we pray, how God uses prayer to transform us, and how we can learn to align our will with His. Today on Focus on the Family with Jim Daly, we're going deeper on the subject. I'm John Fuller.
16: John, we're going to address one of the hardest areas of the Christian life, and that's when we turn to the Lord in prayer, and it doesn't get answered. It doesn't get answered the way we expect. We feel silent or alienated from the Lord. That is okay to feel that way, but what we do with that is critical before the Lord. It's our attitude. And man, we covered so much great territory last time with Dr. Lutzer. Mm-hmm. It was good stuff.
15: It really was.
16: And you know, one of the things in our journey together in this life is how do we go deeper into relationship with Christ? And I'm excited because I think day two will be power-packed again with how our attitude needs to reside within God's heart and hands, and then what are we learning in that process to mm-hmm. be deeper in Him.
15: Yeah, be sure to go back and listen to that previous episode with Dr. Lutzer. It's easiest to find on our app, and you can download that, or you can go online or catch it on YouTube. Now, Dr. Lutzer is Pastor Emeritus of the Moody Church in Chicago. He served there as senior pastor for 36 years, and he's got three radio programs in the U.S. and internationally. He's online. He's a busy guy. He's written over 70 books, and we're so pleased to have him back to talk about this one, Why Doesn't God Answer My Prayers? A Biblical Guide to God's Hidden Purposes.
16: Dr. Lutzer, welcome back. What a great day we had yesterday.
14: Jim, the reason I'm so excited is because I think that people who have given up on God and given up on prayer are going to be encouraged to go to God with greater faith and greater understanding that His hidden purposes, though they are indeed hidden from us, are fully known by Him, and that even in unanswered prayer, there are tremendous issues that God is dealing with that is hidden from our sight.
16: Yeah, and it, again, is so good. So many lessons out of our discussion last time. You know, one of the biggest struggles that we can have is not an answer in our prayers, it's silence. You know, we don't hear from God, or seemingly we don't hear from God when we've petitioned Him for whatever it might be, some pain that we have. I guess Paul experienced that. You know, he had the thorn in the flesh, and at some point, he thought, okay, this is going to stay, and I'm not going to pray anymore for that. I've petitioned God. He basically said no, and we'll keep moving. Job is another example of perhaps that silence that I'm talking about, where he was hit hard. In fact, it's a very intriguing thing, and I'd love you to comment on this too, that Satan entered into the presence of God and said, give me your servant Job. He'll turn on you the minute he has a chance. And God responds to Satan.
14: Here's a very important lesson. Never interpret the silence of God as the indifference of God.
16: Mm.
14: God may be silent, but he is not indifferent. Now let me pick up on Job since you mentioned that. Here's the remarkable thing that you have to understand. Job did not know the first two chapters of his book.
16: Right.
14: He didn't know that God and Satan had had this dialogue and that he was going to be tested. If he had known that, he'd have been able to endure this trial much better. All that he knows is, for no apparent reason, he has 10 dead children on the hilltop. His wife is very skeptical, as we all know. Job's wife is oftentimes highlighted. And Job does not understand any of that. He doesn't know that the whole world is going to hear about his faith later on through the Bible. Mm-hmm. All that is hidden from him. All that he knows is this. And since we're speaking theology here, he doesn't say, the Lord gave and the devil took away. He saw the sovereignty of God behind his experience, and he said, the Lord gave and the Lord took away.
16: Mm.
14: Blessed be the name of the Lord. And he said that without any explanations as to what God was doing. That is real faith.
16: Yeah. Erwin, let me ask for that person that is suffering right now, and they've given their prayers over to God. And they are interpreting it as, I may not be important to him. I don't feel he sees me. I mean, that's one of the greatest desperations in humanity, not being seen. And then for those that have faith in God, if you translate it, unlike Job, if you translate it to, he doesn't care about me, he doesn't see me in my affliction, it's exactly opposite of what Scripture is telling us. But speak to the heart of that for that suffering person.
14: I want to emphasize the fact that the Apostle Paul, since you mentioned him at the beginning, the Apostle Paul goes to God because he has a thorn in the flesh, from Satan, by the way.
16: Mm.
14: That's interesting. And three times he entreats the Lord and says, please take it away. Twice the Lord says, nothing. The third time he says, no, but I'll give you grace. And to the person who is suffering there, who has asked God for specific healing, as the Apostle Paul did, we don't know exactly what his thorn was, for the person who's suffering there, could I give you that word of encouragement? Cleave to God's grace. We do not have God's understanding, but we do have the assurance of grace and the fact that Jesus said that all things are known, and he even said to his disciples, don't worry about tomorrow because today has enough trouble. And what he's saying is the God who takes care of the birds is the God who is going to take care of you. And he says, are you not of much more value than many sparrows? So my dear friend, bring your doubts to God, but at the same time know this, that God is on your side. He is there for you, and he's going to give you grace to endure. And grace is like a pillow upon which a weary traveler can lay his head. You don't have to understand in order to believe.
16: Mm. Dr. Lutzer, I often have this thought of the disappointed Christian. I mean, if you were to take your last breath in that moment of angst, God hasn't answered your prayer, and you're disappointed. And let's just, that assumption that, whoop, in the next second, you're right in front of the Lord. You're done with this life. It just happened. And you're carrying that into that conversation with God. Man, I don't want to be there. I would much rather be all the examples that you've given
14: You know, the Lord giveth and the Lord taketh away. Blessed be the name of the Lord. That's how I would want to enter into heaven with my attitude. I feel like that's a discipline of having, you know, thinking, not in fear, this isn't a fearful thought, but I'm going to face the Lord. Each one of us is going to face the Lord. Wouldn't you much rather face him with an attitude of gratitude as opposed to, I've got 10 questions for you, Lord?
17: Yeah, and whether or not those questions will be relevant once you die, that's a question we don't have an answer to.
14: Right.
17: But I want to say this, Jim, to the person who is dying with doubts, even though they are true believers, we are not promised an easy journey. Hmm. We are only promised a safe landing. Mm-hmm. So when you arrive in heaven, you will arrive there with the knowledge that you were bought by Christ, you belong to him, and you're going to be with him forever. Because we as human beings oftentimes, I mean, if you were before a firing squad, it might not be a happy experience where you say, oh, Lord, I'm so glad for this. It may be very difficult. It is fearful. But as a believer, you will arrive at your destination, and Jesus is going to be there for you, even as he was for Stephen, who was stoned.
15: Yeah. Mm.
17: And that's a very interesting insight into eternity. Stephen is stoned. He looks up into heaven. Jesus is standing. The only time in the New Testament when Jesus is standing, he's always seated at the right hand of God. And Jesus is saying, Stephen, these stones are going to hurt. You're going to go through a lot of suffering, but I just want you to know that when you die, I'm going to be here for you.
14: Yeah. Mm. I that's exactly the point I was trying to make. But you got to contemplate this because it's big. Are you capable of going down like Stephen?
17: Well,
14: attitudinally, maybe not being stoned and the roughness of that, but even, man, even in our attitude to be able to go down with your will be done, Lord.
17: And yeah, into thy hands I commit my spirit.
14: Yeah.
17: That phrase was on the lips of most people, most martyrs who died for the faith.
14: Yeah.
17: Imitating Jesus, whose last words on the cross were, Father, into thy hands I commit my spirit. And that would be the ideal attitude with which we should die.
14: You know, an interesting story that I've come across, I was out visiting a donor who builds 911 rescue boats in the Seattle area, and a wonderful man. And he asked me to come down and just spend a day with him at the factory and watch how they do it. And I'm always, it's like how it's made. Mm-hmm. And he said, I don't know if Joe's here today, but Joe's got a pretty interesting testimony you're going to need to hear. So I'm thinking the whole time. So we're almost three quarters of the way through the day, and here comes this man running at me. And I'm thinking, this must be Joe. And Joe runs up, and he was on the assembly line in some capacity. But he came up to me and said, hey, I'm Joe. I love Focus on the Family, Mr. Daly. Thanks for being here today. And I said, Joe, I've heard you've got quite a testimony. He goes, yeah, I got a diagnosis of cancer. But cancer, who cares? We're all going to go down. I don't care how we go. I was like, okay, that's an interesting statement. I said, what happened? And he said, well, I had stage 4 cancer, and that night I'm already in the hospital getting a chemo treatment. And he said, the brightest light, when everybody left the room, the brightest light appeared at the end of my bed, and it was so pure, pure love. It felt like I was going to pop. And he went through that story, and that wasn't even the most relevant part. He just said, I don't care what gets me. Something's going to get all of us. I can't wait to be tapped in to that source of love once again.
15: Hmm. Wow.
17: Yes, Jim, you know, the statistics on death are very impressive. And I remember sitting with a man who would die 40 days later. He said to me, if I could sign something to get out of this, I would. But he said, and he was 64 years old, he said, I would have to come back to this moment anyway, because there's no way to get out of death. And so if it happens when you're younger or it happens when you're older, it may not matter much to you. Of course, those who are left behind, they struggle. But, you know, in the book of Hebrews, it says that Jesus died to deliver those who through fear of death were all their lifetime subject to bondage.
14: So to the person out there who's a true believer, just know this. Yes, we can't avoid death. We can prepare for it. But the simple fact is this, you are going to arrive in glory.
18: Yeah. Wow.
15: Yeah, what an assurance, what a confidence we can have in our faith in Christ. Dr. Erwin Lutzer is our guest today on Focus on the Family with Jim Daly, and such great insights, such powerful scriptures and examples to help you in your doubts and in your struggles in prayer. We want to equip you to thrive in Christ. That's why we're here as a ministry. And so get a copy of this book. It's going to help you do that. We've got it at focusonthefamily.com/broadcast.
18: Dr. Lutzer, I have been bursting at the seams here to ask you this question. And I think it's one of the most important questions as an example. And you've done a great job giving us, you know, Abraham and Job and Paul and others in Scripture. Let's go to the source, Jesus. I mean, he goes into the Garden of Gethsemane. He knows what's coming. He knows his death is imminent, and it's going to be horrible. Scourging, hanging on a cross, and he prays to the Father. What do we take away from how he prayed?
14: Jim, I want to share my heart with you and with everyone else who is listening. Because when I studied this, it was so transforming. Here's the thing. First of all, Jesus is in agony. He asks Peter, James, and John to join him. They, of course, fall asleep. And he goes, according to Matthew, face down on the ground. And he is in great agony. Why? Because he has to drink the cup that his Father gave him. And we know that the cup is the cup of God's wrath. Mm. I want everyone to visualize this. Imagine all of the sin of the world, all compressed, and all of the judgment of God on sin, compressed into 3 hours. And Jesus is going to endure that. For a period of time, he's going to be separated from the Father. Fellowship will be broken. The ontological relationship of the Trinity will be totally intact. But Jesus is going to have to say, "My God, my God," the only time in the New Testament where he called God, God, and not his Father. "My God, my God, why hast thou forsaken me?" All right, he needs the help of the disciples. So Jesus is going through unbelievable agony. And by the way, if all depression and fear were sinful, Jesus would sin. But he's sinless. I mean, these kinds of experiences are common to all of us.
18: So grief, that kind of grief is okay. That's in the scope of being godly.
14: Yes.
18: It's not ungodly.
14: Now, Jesus goes, and 3 times he prays to the Father. And this is in Mark chapter 14. Jesus says, "Father, all things are possible with you. Remove this cup from me." And he prays that 3 times. And then Jesus says, "Nonetheless, whatever you will, let your will be done." Jim, when I realized this, I left my computer desk and I got on the floor before God, because what I'm going to share was so transforming. Our salvation was founded on an unanswered prayer. What if God had said, "Yeah, okay, from what I've seen of the human race, let's abort the plan. It's not worth it. These human beings, they're sinners. They love their sin. Let them go and be damned." You and I would not be redeemed. It's because the Father said no to the Son. You have to drink the cup. That is the basis of our salvation. And if I could shout this to everyone who's listening, I would say this, that God may be doing greater things through unanswered prayer than he is through answered prayer. And if I might take the time to just draw a couple of lessons about this. First of all, it's very evident that today's prayerless Christians become tomorrow's backsliders. Here's Peter, James, and John, who fell asleep along with the other disciples. They weren't praying with Christ, and before the chapter ends, you discover that they've all forsaken him. And so if you're a prayerless Christian, this certainly could happen to you. And Jesus said, watch and pray. Jim, you know that the reason we have to watch is to watch for enemies, right?
18: Mm.
14: Because there are enemies, and in our homes today, we have to watch for the enemies, the internet, and everything that comes to us. Watch and pray that you enter not into temptation. The spirit is willing, but the flesh is weak, and we've certainly all experienced that. But here's the thing. Though Jesus Christ's prayer was not answered in the affirmative, his prayer was heard. If you go to Hebrews chapter 5, you discover that Christ in his flesh offered prayers and supplications to God, and he was heard in that he feared. Now, eventually, of course, Jesus was raised from the dead. But notice this. According to Greek scholars, the word heard is positive. He was heard. And I want to say to all those who are listening, even your unanswered prayers are heard by God. I remember in Bible college visiting a home. We were doing some home visitation, and a woman came to the door, and she was wiping her tears from her cheeks. I still remember it vividly, though it was many years ago. And she said, oh, forgive me. I've just been praying for my son. Now, here's the thing. I don't know what happened to her son, but I do know this, that her prayer was heard. So remember this, in Revelation chapter 5, it says that the 24 elders fell down before the Lord, and it says each of them had a golden bowl filled with incense, which is the prayers of the saints. So my dear friend, keep praying. Keep trusting. Even if your prayer isn't answered, remember this, God may have a hidden agenda. And let us begin to thank him for unanswered prayers, because we know that if they are unanswered, there must be a good reason, even if we don't know what that reason is. To be very clear, we have to live by promises, not explanations.
18: Yeah.
14: And so you and I must recognize here that our Savior experienced unanswered prayer, and thank God he did. When I was on the floor before the Lord, when this finally hit me, I said, Lord, thank you that you said no to the prayer of your son. Thank you, because if you had said yes, we'd have not been redeemed. So to repeat, God may have agendas that are much greater than our experience. And what we need to do is to lean into that and say, we don't have to understand in order to keep believing. This is the trial of your faith.
18: Right. And that greater is wiser as well. God has wisdom beyond what we could imagine.
14: To everyone listening, at the end of the day, it's not my will. It's not your will. Accept the will of God for you, even though it's very different than God's will for somebody else. And say, nevertheless, not my will, but thine.
18: Powerful words, and a powerful revelation, actually, that we're saved through an unanswered prayer. What a statement. That had to be the biggest aha.
14: Well, not
18: in
14: only
18: writing
14: that,
18: this book.
14: For a moment, I shuddered.
18: Yeah.
14: Oh, yeah. God, thank you, Father, that you did not answer the prayer of your son.
18: Think of that. Think of the pain of that.
14: Yeah. And then Jesus drank the cup, and the cup came from the Father. I need to explain this. Wicked hands crucified Christ. But there's a limit to what wicked hands can do. There comes a time when wicked hands can no longer do anything, and we are in God's hands. So Jesus experienced all of the wickedness of Herod, of course, and the Romans and the Jews and all that. But that was okay. That was the cup that was given to him by his father. And I'm speaking to people today who are going through suffering at the hands of unbelievers, maybe also the hands of believers. They need to see that this cup has been given to them of God. The source may be evil, but ultimately, because it's under God's control, God is using that for good. Huh. And so Jesus drank the cup, and thank God he did.
18: Yeah. Mm. Powerful words. Right at the end here, Dr. Lutzer, Johnny Erickson Tada is a person that we all know, her and her husband Ken. Terrible teenage diving accident left her a paraplegic. She's probably one of the most amazing living inspirations in the world. Mm-hmm. I mean, she just wakes up gritting through the pain and all the suffering that she deals with to sing for the Lord, to paint. But she has to wake up every day with that willingness. Speak to the power of her testimony.
14: I heard her say, and this, of course, is a paraphrase, that when that accident happened so many years ago, first of all, she wanted to die. She wanted to commit suicide. She couldn't do that, thankfully. And then she said she went to healing services, and everyone told her that John chapter 5 is the story for you. It's the story of the man at the pool of Bethesda. About 40 years later, she's taken to Israel. Of course, she's in a wheelchair, and she goes to the pool of Bethesda. And she said that when she sat there, she thanked God that she had not been healed 40 years earlier because of all the good that God did through her as a result of her suffering. Thank God, even when your prayers are unanswered, because God may have a bigger vision to do in you and through you than you will ever find out about in this life.
18: So true. And, you know, Johnny, if you're listening, we love you, and thank you for that witness. Yeah. That's what we mean by being a witness for Christ. And sometimes it's the short straw, but she's lived it so well. Yeah. So well. Dr. Lutzer, this has been so good. There's so much more in the book. We can't cover it all. And man, everybody needs a copy of this great resource. So thank you for being with us these past 2 days. Really good, good insights. Thank you.
14: Thank you, Jim and John.
18: Yeah, so appreciate it. Let me turn to you and say, have you been praying? Do you have a habit of prayer? Have you made it important in your life? If the answer is no, and I'm not laying guilt on you, I'm just saying prayer is powerful. Prayer is important. I'm so grateful that Gene and I are able to start days mostly with prayer, not every day, to be honest, but we should be every day. And together as a couple, and certainly as an individual. So it's a discipline, it's a habit that you need to form for all the right reasons. And I know you've heard that through the great answers that Dr. Lutzer has provided through the questions. And I hope you'll be wanting to get a copy of this book. Be a partner in ministry with us. Just make a gift of any amount. If you cannot afford it, call us. I'm willing to put my neck out there to say, we'll do that, trusting others will cover the cost of that if you need it. And everybody, again, should have a copy. Mm-hmm. Money shouldn't be the issue, and let's not make it the issue. Get a hold of us, get a copy. If you can support us, we'll send it as our way of saying thank you. If you can't, we're going to send it and help you.
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21: There's a common trait among those we consider to be spirit-filled, a quality that clearly exhibits God's work in their life. Is it evident in your life? Today on Turning Point, Dr. David Jeremiah continues his look at this quality and how to cultivate it in your heart so that others will know you're fully surrendered to God. To introduce the conclusion of his message, The Best Evidence of the Spirit, here's David.
22: I remember as a young man thinking about the kind of man I would like to be when I would get to the age where I am now. And I remember thinking, I don't want to be a grumpy old man. I want to be a gracious, godly man. And part of that formula is to have a spirit of gratitude for all that God has done for you. If you've walked with the Lord for very long, you know He is good. And His bounties are amazing. Every good gift and every perfect gift comes from Him. And to live your life in a way that reflects anything other than pure gratitude is to be wrong. I see it so often in my contemporaries, and I ask God to check it in my own life. I don't ever want to be ungrateful, and I am so thankful for His goodness. I hope you share that same evidence of the Holy Spirit in your life. We're going to talk more about that today on the Friday edition of Turning Point. Hey, let me give you the little Friday speech up front instead of at the end. You got to get to church this weekend. One of the ways you show gratitude to God is being obedient to His word. He said, don't forsake the assembling of yourselves together as the manner of some is, but so much the more as you see the day approaching. In other words, as you sense that God's purposes are being brought together toward the end of the age, you should go to church more than ever before. Be with God's people. Don't lose out on the fellowship of the church. I say this to you almost every Friday. Some of you listen and some of you don't. I'm going to keep saying it because I know how important it is. Today we finish up what we started yesterday on the subject of gratitude. Born out of being filled with the Spirit is the spirit of giving thanks. Let's look at it again, starting now. William Law, writing in the 18th century, made a very good point when he said, would you like to know who is the greatest saint in the world? It isn't he who prays most or fasts most. It isn't he who gives most, but it is he who is always thankful to God, who receives everything as an instrument of God's goodness and has a heart always ready to praise God for it. Think of that. The greatest saint is the one who is always thankful. Ephesians 5 says that when you are controlled by the Spirit, thanksgiving will be the result. You will have a spirit of thanksgiving. Always giving thanks, it says. Here's the second verse. A Spirit-filled Christian is committed to the Word of God, and gratitude is the result. If you go over to the book of Colossians, you will see a passage of Scripture that looks very familiar to the one in Ephesians. It's almost word for word until you get to one place in it. Here's what it says. Let the word of Christ dwell in you richly in all wisdom, teaching and admonishing one another in psalms and hymns and spiritual songs, singing with grace in your hearts to the Lord. And whatever you do in word or deed, do all in the name of the Lord Jesus, giving thanks to God the Father through Him. You say, that sounds just like Ephesians. Well, it's almost like Ephesians, except in Ephesians we're told, if we're filled with the Spirit of God, we'll be thankful. In Colossians we're told, if we're filled with the Word of God, we'll be thankful. Did you notice the change? In Ephesians, it's one thing. In Colossians, it's another. And what Paul is teaching us in Colossians is that when the Bible is a special part of our lives, when we read the Scripture, when we listen to scriptural things, when we fill our hearts with scriptural truth, the result of that will ultimately be that we become thankful people. It's the instrument God uses to change us and conform us into the image of our Lord. Paul is saying that when you spend time as a Spirit-filled Christian reading the Bible, you will come out of that experience grateful. just like the passage we read in Psalm 103. You can't read that passage without being thankful for all that God has done. I once heard a pastor say you can often tell what part of the Bible a person has been reading by how they pray. He explained that when someone prays in an anxious and worried tone, they probably have not been reading God's promises. God's promises remind us that He will always take care of us like a good father. When someone sounds resentful and hard-hearted in prayer, he would say they probably skip the Psalms, because the Psalms soften our hearts and remind us to praise the Lord. But when a person prays with a warm and thankful spirit, he would smile and say they must have been studying the gospel. The gospel shows us what Jesus has done for us. And when we see that clearly, our hearts are filled with thanksgiving. So here's the first two. A spirit-filled Christian is controlled by the Spirit, and gratitude is the result. A spirit-filled Christian is committed to the Bible, and gratitude is the result. Here's the third one in Colossians chapter 3. And let the peace of God rule in your hearts, to which also you were called in one body, and be thankful. When a person is characterized by peace, the result is exactly the same as a person who's controlled by the Holy Spirit and a person who's committed to the Word of God. He will be filled with thanksgiving. Peace is one aspect of the fruit of the Spirit. So if we are filled with the Spirit, peace will be part of the manifestation of His presence in our lives. And everywhere Paul talks about peace, he talks in the same context about thanksgiving. I haven't been able to find one place where that is not true. The Spirit plus the Word plus peace, all surrounded by an attitude of gratitude. I have to laugh when I think back to my early days as a pastor and some of my frustration with the Apostle Paul. I used to get frustrated with him. I would be studying my way through one of his epistles, caught up in what a clear, orderly, logical teacher he is. Then all of a sudden, he would seem to launch himself into an idea that was off the topic. And I would say to myself, Paul, I know a rabbit trail when I see one. That's a rabbit trail. That's not on the subject at all. I finally realized something about these rabbit trails. Whenever Paul did those quick turns in the text and seemed to head down a different track, it was always because he was overcome with a sense of gratitude to God for what he had done for him. He would come to a place in his teaching and his reasoning where the reality of what the Spirit of God was leading him to say would suddenly overwhelm him. He couldn't go on to the next point until he had a little praise party, giving thanks to the Lord for his wisdom and long-suffering and mercy. Logic, I discovered, isn't everything. It has to leave room for praise. Praise to God for his peace. As you enjoy the peace that wells up in your heart and floods the landscape of your life, you will be filled with gratitude.

The word before Thanksgiving isn't and, it is the word with. And you say, Pastor, what difference does that make? Listen to me. Don't overlook that difference. It's so important. The with in this verse means that whether it is prayer or supplication or any other kind of praying to God, it is always to be mixed with thanksgiving. Thanksgiving belongs to all the properties of prayer. When you are asking God for something, it's always with thanksgiving. When you are praising God for something, it is always with thanksgiving. When you are interceding for someone else, it is always with thanksgiving. The Bible teaches, and Paul teaches in Philippians, thanksgiving is the inevitable companion of every prayer you ever pray. You should never pray without thanksgiving. When you're a watchman on the wall for your church or for your family or for your nation, don't forget that with all those requests, all of them should be mixed and blended generously with thanksgiving to God for all he has done. Ruth Graham once wrote about waking at 3 a.m. while she was overseas. She was exhausted when all of a sudden the name of a loved one who was running from God hit her with fear. She began to pray and her mind kept circling the problems. Then she said, I sense the Lord say to me, quit studying the problems and start studying the promises. She turned on the light, opened her Bible, and the first verse she saw was Philippians 4:6. With thanksgiving, let your requests be made known to God. She realized she'd been pleading without thanking, so she began to thank God for his faithfulness, his wisdom, and for the person she loved so much. And she said, you know what happened? It was as if suddenly someone turned on the lights in my mind and heart and soul, and the little fears and worries which like mice and cockroaches had been nibbling away in the darkness suddenly scuttled for cover. In Philippians 4:6, Paul seems to be mentioning several kinds of prayer, but he focuses in on one kind of response, and that is the response of gratitude. It is to be present in all of our prayers, no matter what the content may be. Just make sure when you say, Dear Heavenly Father, the next words are thank you. That's how God teaches us to pray. So there are 4 of the 5. But this last one is so powerful that if all I had time to preach was one of them, this is the one I would preach, because this is overwhelming. And I'm telling you, friends, it's a verse of scripture you can't deny. And some of you are going to wish you hadn't heard this verse after you hear it, because it is so clear and so absolute. People ask me over the years, how do you know the will of God for your life? And it's a legitimate question, and we should always be pursuing a knowledge of God's will. But there are some things we already know that are the will of God. How many of you know that if you read the Bible carefully, you will find passages of scripture where the Bible just says, do this, no options, no opportunities to do anything else. This is God's will for your life. Don't forget it. Don't stop doing it. If you're not doing it, start doing it, right? 1 Thessalonians 5:18. In everything, give thanks, for this is the will of God in Christ Jesus for you. What part of that don't we get? One of the undeniable parts of God's will for every single Christian is in this verse. Giving thanks is the will of God in Christ Jesus for you and for me. Could anything be any clearer than that? And the contrary aspect of God's will is just as clear. And this is a little bit touchy, and if this bothers you, good. If you're not grateful, you are out of the will of God. That means complaining, grumbling, pessimism, despair, these are all out of the will of God. If it is the will of God to give thanks, then we're out of the will of God if we don't do it. Let me show you how powerfully this is taught in God's Word. Do you remember in Romans chapter 1 at the beginning of the book, there's a pretty awesome passage about the disintegration of the world, what's going on, and Paul writes about this. Here in Scripture, he sets the scene, he adds these words, because although they knew God, they did not glorify him as God, nor were thankful,
but became futile in their thoughts, and their foolish heart

0: were darkened. Professing to be wise, they became fools. Paul told the Romans, let me tell you what happens to a culture that rejects God. They head down, down, down, and one of the evidences of their decadence is the rebellion against God and their lack of gratitude. We are living in a culture like that right now. Can I get a witness? That's at the beginning of the process of the disintegration of a culture. But let me tell you what it's going to be like at the end. Paul wrote to his young friend in the ministry and he said, Timothy, let me tell you what it's going to be like just before Jesus comes back. Let me describe to you how decadent that society is going to be in those days before he returns, which many people think we're beginning to see even now. 2 Timothy 3 says, but know this, that in the last days, perilous times will come, for men will be lovers of themselves, lovers of money, boasters, proud, blasphemers, disobedient to parents, unthankful, unholy. Ingratitude travels in some pretty bad company, doesn't it? Ingratitude is comfortable with all the sins listed in these verses. But when you are controlled by the Spirit of God, gratitude will start to exude from your life. It may even catch you by surprise. It will certainly catch others by surprise when they notice your change in attitude. Let me tell you something I've discovered. Being thankful is not natural. It's supernatural. You have to have God's help in that if you're going to live that way. So it is the supernatural evidence of the Spirit of God at work in your life. Let me tell you something else. Gratitude is the will of God for everyone, but it is also the will of God in everything. Once again, 1 Thessalonians 5:18, in everything, give thanks, for this is the will of God in Christ Jesus for you. Dr. Lee Salk was a child psychologist and a professor of pediatrics at New York's Cornell University. He often referred to his mother's experiences growing up in Russia. She said, as a girl, she was driven from her home by the Cossacks. They burned the village to the ground and she fled for her life, hiding in hay wagons and huddling in ditches. Eventually, she crowded into a ship's hold and crossed the sea to America. Dr. Salk wrote, even after my mother married and her sons were born, it was still a struggle to keep food on the table. But my mother urged us to think about what we had, not what we didn't have. She taught us that in hardship, you develop a capacity to appreciate the beauty that exists in the simplest elements of life. Paul was the same way. He was the kind of man who practiced what he preached. In everything, he was grateful. We know that because he reveals himself in the letters that he wrote. He abounds with the evidence of a grateful heart. In fact, I'm convinced that one of the keys to the greatness of Paul was the fact that he cultivated and evidenced a grateful heart. While the expressions of gratitude are found in all of his epistles, the mention of thanksgiving itself is more profound in the four letters that Paul wrote while he was in prison. The prison epistles, we call them. They are Ephesians, Philippians, Colossians, and Philemon. Gratitude is mentioned 20 times in these little letters. We would expect the expression of gratitude from the palace, but not from the prison. The fact is, Paul was far more acquainted with prisons than he was with palaces. When he finally did get to the palace, he was there under the arrest of the Roman government, yet here he is giving thanks. Sometimes people say to me, Dr. Jeremiah, I know I should be thankful, but you don't know what's going on in my life right now. This has been a killer of a year, and I'm just not in a grateful mood. I want to remind you that the man who wrote these letters permeated with thanksgiving, and he had a killer of a life. He was stoned at Lystra, driven out of Thessalonica, rejected by the Athenians, jailed by the Philippians, apprehended by the Caesareans, taken to Rome as a prisoner, shipwrecked on the way, released from prison, sent back to prison, placed in a dungeon in Rome, and finally martyred for his faith. That's what you call a killer of a life. But he was thankful. He was a thankful man. How can you have a spirit like that? How do you explain it? The only way you can explain it is the indwelling Holy Spirit who helps you to live in a way that's beyond your ability That's the only explanation I have. The Holy Spirit comes to create within you that which is inexplainable in any other terms. As we close these thoughts about Thanksgiving, I want to remind you that gratitude is not just a feeling. Gratitude's a choice. You don't have to wait for life to be perfect to start being thankful. You can start today. This week, I read about a woman named Barbara Ann Kipfer who, as a very shy teenager, decided to make a list of all her favorite things. Before long, adding to the list became second nature, so she would write about it in the bus. She would write about it while she was eating breakfast. Even in the middle of the night, she would get up and add one more item. 20 years and dozens of spiral notes later, her list became a major book title, 14,000 Things to Be Happy About. Senator Richard Neuberger once wrote about his experience with cancer and how it changed him. He said, "A change came over me which I believe is irreversible. Questions about prestige or political success or financial status all at once became totally unimportant to me. In their stead has come a new appreciation of things that I once took for granted. Eating lunch with a friend, scratching Muffet's ears, listening for his purr, the company of my wife, reading a book or a magazine in the quiet cone of my bed late at night, raiding the refrigerator for a glass of orange juice or a slice of coffee cake. For the first time," he said, "I think I am actually savoring life. I shudder when I remember all the occasions that I spoiled for myself, even when I was in the best of health, by false pride, synthetic values, and fancied slights." Henry Nguyen said it the same way. "Where there is a reason for gratitude," he wrote, "there can always be found a reason for bitterness. It is here that we are faced with the freedom to make a decision. We can decide to be grateful, or we can decide to be bitter. It's up to us. Nobody else can make that choice. We must make that choice." Dale Carnegie used to recommend to people who came to his seminars that they take out a pencil and paper and take a few moments and make a list of every good thing in their life. He said, "Then in your mind, imagine that each one of those things has been taken away. And then imagine what life would be like without them. When they had fully realized the emptiness, they were to gradually give those things back to themselves one at a time, counting their blessings and being thankful." What an exercise. Make a list of everything that is good in your life and then one by one take them away, then give them back to yourself with a spirit of thanksgiving. The psalmist wrote these words, "It is good to give thanks to the Lord and to sing praises to his name, O Most High, to declare your loving kindness in the morning and your faithfulness every night." The Bible says in the Old Testament that our days are morning and evening, and the morning and the evening were the first day. And let me tell you what I know and what you all know. Those are the times when you need gratitude in your life the most. Before you go to sleep at night, and the first thing when you wake up in the morning. And you can cultivate the habit of always going to sleep with a grateful heart and waking up with a Bible verse or a thought and being thankful from the beginning of the day. It will change everything about you, and you won't have to tell anybody about it because they'll say, "What is wrong with that guy? What is the matter with him?" So I ask you today, will you make that choice? The Bible tells us very clearly that that is God's will for us. That's what he wants. He wants us to be grateful people. I shudder at the times when people have done things for me and I haven't said thank you. In fact, there's no way I could ever say thank you to everybody who sent me cards and messages and said kind things to me. But for all of you who have done that, thank you for doing it. It meant so much to me. And for those who have had a personal relationship with me, I've said thank you over and over again. How grateful I am to be God's person, even in the midst of all of this, because it has helped me realize what an incredible people I have the privilege of serving. Let's be thankful. Let's don't turn to be mean-spirited and ugly. Let's look for ways to reach out to those who have touched us and touch them back with a thank you. And then most of all, let's give thanks to God who's given us so much.
1: You know, one of the things that I worry about sometimes in the right way is that I get so much mail from so many people from all over the world. I wish I could sit down and say thank you to everybody who writes me a note. I know I can't do that. And sometimes I think, what do I do except to say to all of you who've been so good to us as a couple, to me as an individual, thank you for all your goodness. Thank you for your grace. Thank you for your gratitude. Thank you for your encouragement. Thank you for your prayers. Thank you for your support. We are so grateful for all of you. And we can't always express it the way we'd like, but there is in our heart this spirit of gratitude for the many people who make Turning Point what it is today. So hear me well. We love you and we thank you and God bless you. We will see you again on Monday as we end up this series on Monday and Tuesday with When the Holy Spirit Controls Your Life.
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6: American Family News, I'm Rusty Pugh. U.S. officials announced that Iran's Islamic Revolutionary Guard Corps was behind a drone strike that hit a Singapore-flagged cargo ship leaving the Strait of Hormuz yesterday. Madeline Rivera has the latest.
7: U.S. officials say the Singapore-flagged cargo ship called Ever Lovely was exiting the Strait of Hormuz off the Omani coast Thursday when it was hit by one IRGC drone. The strike damaged the ship's bridge, and as a result, the International Maritime Organization says it's pausing the evacuation operation until it gets more clarity on the situation. The IRGC's Navy has warned vessels will only be allowed to pass in routes that Iran has approved. The Persian Gulf Strait Authority says any passage through routes outside the framework designated by PGSA will not be covered by safe passage guarantees and will not be entitled to insurance coverage for related liabilities.
6: The Supreme Court ruled 6-3 Thursday, allowing the Trump administration to turn away immigrants before they reach the United States. Border czar Tom Holman says President Trump's agenda is about putting integrity back into the immigration system.
8: What Sotomayor didn't tell the American people is if you look at the last 10 years of data, nearly 9 out of 10 people who claim asylum end up with an order of removal because they don't qualify for asylum. They're not escaping fear and persecution from the homeland because of race, religion, or political affiliation. They're coming here for a job.
6: The House Democrat clashed with the Department of Homeland Security Secretary Mark Wayne Mullen about missing children under the Biden administration. House Republican Congress Chair and Michigan Congresswoman Lisa McClain.
9: It breaks my heart, and it just shows the contrast of this election between common sense and crazy. There are 450,000 children that are undocumented, unaccounted for. And what's happening to those children?
6: Republicans like House Speaker Mike Johnson are sounding the alarm after three progressive candidates endorsed by New York Mayor Zohran Mamdani won House primaries in New York Tuesday. But Ohio Congressman Jim Jordan says the party needs to stick to its common sense messaging ahead of the midterms.
10: We got the common sense ideas. Plus, we can go tell the voters we did what we said. We secured the border. We cut taxes. We did welfare reform. We did the things we said we were going to do. So I think we got a message that we can win.
6: Samaritan's Purse is headed down to Venezuela to help that country dig out after two monster earthquakes. Steve Jordahl reports they're bringing a full-service hospital.
11: The full extent of the damage and the lives lost will take weeks to figure out, but Franklin Graham of Samaritan's Purse says a rapid response team is already there at the request of the U.S. State Department.
12: I've already been asked by the government and the State Department to put a hospital down there. We are loading that right now. That should depart on Saturday.
11: Samaritan's Purse is sending doctors and nurses, power generators, water purification systems, and anything else the team needs so they won't be a drain on local resources.
12: So there'll be a 40-bed hospital with two surgical wards, intensive care. It can be expanded. We can double or triple the size of it if we need to.
11: Graham says they expect to be down there for some time.
12: This is a very devastating event that has taken place in Venezuela. We were there for some time working in Haiti. About 5 or 6 years after the earthquake, we were still working there.
11: And, of course, everywhere that Graham goes, so does the gospel.
12: We just share God's love with everyone we meet. That's the foundation that we work off, is the gospel. But you, at the same time, when people are hurting and people are dying, you don't stand up on a soapbox and preach to them. You start helping them.
11: I'm Steve Jordahl.
6: President Trump is returning to the site of an attempted assassination today.
13: President Trump will address the Faith and Freedom Coalition's Road to Majority Conference. The event is at the Washington Hilton, the hotel where a gunman fired his weapon during the White House Correspondents Association dinner in April. President Trump, the vice president, and several other administration officials were quickly evacuated. The president has not returned to that hotel, a hotel previously owned by the Trump Organization. In Washington, Jared Halpern, Fox News.
6: 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I'm Rusty Pugh.
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17: Welcome to Pathway to Victory with author and pastor Dr. Robert Jeffress. It's easy to get caught up in the everyday busyness of life, punching the clock, paying the bills, shuffling the kids from one thing to the next. But today on Pathway to Victory, Dr. Robert Jeffress urges us to refocus our attention and energy on the urgent task at hand, and that is making disciples for Jesus Christ. But first, let's take a moment to hear some important ministry updates.
15: Thanks, David, and welcome again to Pathway to Victory. Today, I'm teaching from Romans chapter 13. In this passage, Paul reminds us that our Lord's return is coming soon. Well, many of us see the obvious signs that Jesus is indeed coming back soon. In fact, we're on high alert. And I can tell you, as your radio pastor and Bible teacher, I've never felt more urgency in my lifetime than I do right now. It's one of the many reasons Pathway to Victory is excited about the matching challenge that's active for just a few more days. Our goal is to raise $1.5 million through the combined efforts of our listening family, which will be matched and therefore doubled by some generous friends. And we will use the total proceeds to share the good news about Jesus, not only here in North America, but also the world. The deadline for receiving your gift for the matching challenge is July 5th. And so it's critically important that we hear from you right away. And to say thank you for your matching challenge gift, I'll be sending you a fabulous book for your entire family.

0: It's our 250th commemorative edition of America is a Christian Nation. This coffee table book reinforces that God's hand of blessing has been upon America from her earliest days. We'll say more about the matching challenge and this book later in the program, but right now let's give our full attention to Romans chapter 13. I titled my message, It's Later Than You Think.
1: Well, in the passage we're going to look at today, Paul says there is one day coming. In fact, it's about to dawn that is so exciting that it ought to cause us to awaken immediately, to get up, to get ready. It's time to get up. Look at verse 11 of Romans 13. And this do, knowing the time, that it is already the hour for you to awaken from sleep. For now, salvation is nearer to us than when we first believed. We need to know what time we are living in right now. What time is it on God's clock? Well, right now we're living in the time, first of all, write it down, when darkness prevails. When darkness prevails, look at verse 12. The night is almost gone and the day is at hand. But Paul says something else about the time we're living in. We're living in a time when the daylight is about to unveil. Darkness prevails, the night is almost gone, and the day is about to appear. What day is Paul talking about? The scripture uses the day to refer to the time of Christ's return. In many ways, the day refers to all of the end time events. It telescopes all of the end time events together and sees them as one. We know on God's prophetic calendar, the next event is going to be the rapture of the church, when all Christians are caught up to meet the Lord in the air, followed by the 7 years of tribulation we call the day of the Lord, the day of God's judgment, followed by the literal return of Jesus Christ to the earth. Do you see that? The day refers to the return of Christ. And so in Romans 13, 11, Paul says, for now, salvation is nearer to us than when we believed. Because the day is just about here, salvation is nearer to us than it's ever been. What do you mean, Paul? It is closer than it is ever been. You know, the fact is, we don't know when Christ is coming. We can't know the time, but we do know the times. Did you know in the Greek text, there are really two words that refer to time? One word is the word chronos. Chronos. It means hour, date, minute, second. The chronos. We can't know the chronos of when Christ is coming. But there's a second word for time, kairos. K-A-I-R-O-S. That refers to the season, the era. And by looking at prophetic events, we can know we're living in the time, the season, the era of Christ's return. He said it is closer today than it has ever been. And that's why Paul is saying in Romans 13, 11, the alarm has sounded. It is time to wake up. But number two, it's time to do something else. Since the alarm has sounded, it is also time to get dressed. Look at verse 12. The night is almost gone, and the day is at hand. Therefore, let us lay aside the deeds of darkness and put on the armor of light. Now, when you get up and finally get yourself out of bed, what's the first thing you do? Well, you get dressed. He uses clothing as a metaphor for behavior. There's certain behavior we put off because the night is over. And there's other kind of behavior that we need to put on. Throughout the Bible, righteousness, a right relationship with God, is often compared to clothing. You know, the word righteousness means a right standing with God. And there are two kinds of righteousness in the Bible. There's what we call, first of all, imputed righteousness, I-M-P-U-T-E-D, imputed righteousness. That is righteousness that God imputes, that is, he credits to our account the moment we become a Christian. The Bible also describes that kind of righteousness as a garment that God puts on us. Do you remember the illustration I used before about man who takes his wife to dinner to a very nice restaurant? He's dressed in nice casual clothes, but when he gets to the restaurant, He discovers there's a policy that says dinner jackets required. He complains to the maitre d' that he was unaware of the policy. The maitre d' said, it doesn't matter, that's our policy. But he said, you're not the only one who's come in here like this, and that's why we keep a spare jacket here. Now, at that point, you have a choice. You can either out of pride say, if you don't like me the way I'm dressed, well, you can just hang it on your beak, I'm out of here, and here we go. Or you can humble yourself and say, I'll follow the policy. I'll accept the gift of that coat. I will put it on so I can enjoy a great meal. You know, the same is true for us spiritually. None of us has the right clothing, so to speak, to enter into heaven. Our righteousness, the best we can do, is like a filthy garment to God, the Bible says. But God makes us a deal. He said, you don't have enough righteousness, but I've got lots of righteousness. And if you will confess your sin and trust in Jesus to be your Savior, I will put His righteousness around you. Now, at that point, we can say, God, I don't care. If you don't take me the way I am, forget it. And we miss eternity with God in heaven. Or we can humble ourselves and we can say, God, I believe what you've said. And in humility, I accept the gift of your righteousness by trusting in Christ. The Bible calls that imputed righteousness. You know, Philippians 3:9 says, my prayer, Paul said, is that I might be found in him, not having a righteousness of my own, which comes from obeying the law. That's not good enough. I want the righteousness that comes from God on the basis of faith in Christ. We sing that song often, when he shall come with trumpet sound, oh, may I then in him be found, dressed in his righteousness alone, faultless to stand before the throne. On Christ the solid rock I stand, all other ground is sinking sand. That is imputed righteousness. We receive it as a gift. You know, the Romans actually had two kinds of garments. They had the inner tunic, the foundational garment, what we might call underwear today. It's the foundational garment. Imputed righteousness is that foundational garment that all of us need to enter into heaven. But there's a second kind of righteousness. That is ethical righteousness. Ethical righteousness. That refers to our acts after we're a Christian, our obedience to God, not to earn our salvation, but in light of what Christ has done for us. Now, when Paul talks about putting on the armor of light, putting on new behavior, he's talking about that second kind of righteousness. He's talking about putting on obedience to God, not to earn your salvation, but out of appreciation for what God has done for us. Now look at verse 12 of Romans 13. The night is almost gone, and the day is at hand. Therefore, let us lay aside the deeds of darkness, the behavior of darkness, and put on the armor of light. What kind of garments do we need to remove? Look at verse 13. He says, let us behave properly as in the day, not in carousing and drunkenness, not in sexual promiscuity and sensuality, and not in strife and jealousy. Paul talks about three kinds of behavior every Christian needs to lay aside. In light of the fact that Christ is almost here, in light of the fact that we're going to stand before the judgment seat of Christ one day to be evaluated, there are three kinds of behavior we need to be done with. We need to lay aside. First of all, he talks about uncontrollable pleasure. He refers to carousing and drunkenness. These refer to activities of the nighttime. You know, some people, out of a desire to anesthetize themselves from the pain of life, they do so with alcohol and drugs and partying. And more often than not, they engage in these activities at nighttime when they would never think of doing them in the daytime. You know how some things your parents say to you just stick with you, you know, forever? No matter how much you try to get them out of your mind, they just stick with you. One of the best things my parents ever said to me, I'll never forget it, is, Robert, remember this. Rarely does anything good happen after midnight. You know, I thought about that, and then Julia's laughing because she knows. I would say that to her and Dorothy all the time. They were growing up. Remember, nothing good happens after midnight. That's what he's saying here. This is behavior that is suitable for the nighttime, but not for the daytime. Secondly, he says we need to lay aside unrestrained immorality. He's talking about sexual promiscuity, sensual activities. Again, things that are done in secrecy, in the cloak of darkness. And then thirdly, he talks about unresolved anger, that is strife and jealousy. Isn't it interesting that as Christians, we say, well, sexual immorality, that's terrible. But yeah, it's okay to go around resenting other Christians. It's okay going around having these outbursts of anger and spewing all over people. It's okay to harbor bitterness in your heart toward God. No, God says. You need to lay that stuff aside too. Why? Because Christ is coming back. Lay aside those things. And then secondly, he talks about what we need to put on. You don't just take off behavior. There's another set of clothes, so to speak, you need to put on. Now, if I had been Paul and I'd been writing this letter, I would have probably come up with a laundry list of behaviors Christians ought to put on. Love, gentleness, self-control, peace, all those sorts of things. Paul doesn't do that. Instead, he simply says, verse 14, put on the Lord Jesus Christ. Put on the Lord Jesus Christ. That is, if you want to know how to behave, just look at Jesus. Behave like Jesus would. When you're standing in front of that magazine stand, perusing the different covers and deciding where your eyes are going to land, what would Jesus do? When you're surfing that internet site, trying to fill up some time, what sites would Jesus be looking at? When the name of one of your enemies pops up in a conversation and you're tempted to say something, what would Jesus do? That's what he's saying here. Put on Jesus Christ. And then he adds the phrase, make no provision for the flesh in regard to its lust. He has two things in mind here. He says, first of all, don't rationalize sinful behavior. Don't say, well, you know, I'm only human. God doesn't expect me to be perfect. I'm going to give myself permission to do this. I love people who say, I thought I'd give myself permission to do this. No, don't do that. Remember what James said in James 1? Let no man say when he's tempted that he's being tempted by God. Some Christians actually rationalize sinful behavior. Well, you know, God's probably allowing me to do this so I can know his grace more and more and understand I'm not perfect. They actually use God as the excuse. He said, don't do that. Don't rationalize your sin. And not only that, give yourself a zero tolerance level for sin. There's some of you right now who maybe are single adults and you're saying in your dating life, well, you know, I can't be 100% pure, so I'll go this far in immoral activities, but I won't cross the line. I won't go any further than this. And then the line gets moved a little further and a little further and a little further. No, sin is addictive. I know I'm dating myself, but how many of you remember the old commercial for Lay's potato chips? Remember the slogan? I bet you can't eat just one. And they were right, you couldn't. Let me tell you another motto to live by. You can't just sin a little bit. Sin is addictive. The more you sin, the more you want to sin. And so that's why Paul is saying, have a zero tolerance level here. Make no provision for the flesh in regard to its lust. Paul said, in light of the fact that Christ is about to appear, it's time to get up. It's time to get dressed. And thirdly, it's time to go to work. It's time to go to work. I want you to hold your place here and turn over to Ephesians chapter 5 for just a minute. Ephesians chapter 5. I heard about a person who said, I sleep fine at night. I sleep fine in the morning. I just toss and turn all afternoon. Well, you know, a lot of Christians are like that spiritually. They are in a spiritual stupor. They walk around spiritually asleep, not having a clue as to what time it is. Look at how Paul addresses this in Ephesians 5, 14 through 16. For this reason, it says, awake, sleeper, and arise from the dead, and Christ will shine on you. Therefore, be careful how you walk. Not as unwise men, but as wise, making the most of your time, because the day is evil. Understand what time it is. It's time to get busy because the day is just about here. The day of Christ appearing is just about here. It's time to get up. You know, it's interesting. Jesus said in John 9, verse 4, something that almost seemed opposite of what Paul said. Jesus said, "Work while it is day, for the night is coming when no man can work." Now, they weren't contradicting each other. They were looking at the same truth from a different perspective. Paul said, in light of the fact that Christ is about to appear, the day's about to come, go to work. Jesus was saying the fact that we've got opportunity now to do the works of God doesn't mean we'll always have those opportunities. Work while it's day, for the night is coming when it will be too late to do any work. Both are saying the same thing. It's right now time to go to work. It's time to lay aside that sinful behavior that causes you to feel separated from God. It's time to let go of those addictions that are destroying your life. It is time to end that relationship that is dragging you so far down. It's time to start using that spiritual gift God has given you to do the one thing He's left you here on earth to do, and that is to make disciples for Christ. It's time to go to work. You know, I have that sense more right now than I've ever had in my life. You know, people will come up and say the funniest things to you, but people come up to me and they say, "Pastor, you look so tired." And when I was younger, I used to say, no, I'm not tired at all. It's just allergies. That's all it is. I'm fine. Now I just tell the truth. I look tired because I am tired. I mean, I'm exhausted. But there's a reason I feel that way. There's something inside of me that says right now is the time to work. I think something big is getting ready to happen. I don't know if that something big is my own mortality and I'm about to go meet the Lord. I don't know whether it's the Lord is about to return. I don't know if it's the fact that the opportunities we have as a church right now, we're not going to have much longer. But whatever reason it is, it's time to turn on the afterburners and it's time to get to work as a church. That's exactly what he's saying right now. It's time to go to work. Many of you know the name of Jonathan Edwards, a remarkable man. Before he was 20 years of age, he wrote a resolution that guided the rest of his life. He said, "Resolved never to lose one moment of time, but to improve it in the most profitable way I can." Edwards once preached a sermon based on this passage, Ephesians 5, called "The Preciousness of Time and the Importance of Redeeming It." And using this passage from Ephesians 5, he came up with three principles I want you to write down about time. He said, number one, consider you are accountable to God for your time. Consider that you're accountable to God for your time. Do you realize one day when you and I stand before the judgment seat of Christ for God to evaluate our lives, we're going to give an account of everything He's entrusted to us, including the time that He's given to us. Number two, consider how much time you have already lost. Spend some time thinking about the time you've wasted in your life. And then number three, consider how you may improve the present time without delay. Consider how you might improve the present time without the delay. Here's the bad news. You can never reclaim time that you've lost. It's gone forever. But the good news is you can make changes in your life right now to maximize the time that you have left. Lloyd Ogilvy used to tell the story about a father who would put his son to bed every night. The little boy would pray the prayer, "Now I lay me down to sleep. I pray the Lord my soul to keep. And if I die before I wake, I pray the Lord my soul to take." One night the little boy prayed, "Now I lay me down to sleep. I pray the Lord my soul to keep. And if I wake before I die." He stopped. He said, "Daddy, I'm sorry, I messed up." The dad said, "Oh no, son, you didn't mess up at all. You prayed the most profound prayer anyone could pray. if I wake before I die. Ladies and gentlemen, it is time to wake up. It's time to get up. It's time to get dressed. It's time to go to work, because the dawn of Christ appearing is nearer than it's ever been.
0: Without question, I have a growing sense that the return of Christ is happening soon, and it's critically important for us to, just as the little boy said, wake up before we die. Well, for those who know Jesus Christ as their personal Savior, I want you to join me in proclaiming the gospel to those who are lost and hurting, and calling them to repentance and change. To help us achieve that objective, a group of visionary friends of Pathway to Victory have established a matching challenge in the amount of $1.5 million. When we reach this goal, it'll greatly accelerate our ability to reach more people with the urgent message about Jesus while there's still time. So, would you join us by giving generously to the matching challenge before the deadline on July 5th? By responding today, your generous gift to Pathway to Victory will be matched and therefore doubled in impact. 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Whatever amount God prompts you to give, that amount will be multiplied by two, making twice the impact. Now, as a thank you, I'm going to send you two very special gifts. 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
2: 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Again, that's P.O. 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I'm David J. Mullins. As America celebrates 250 years as a nation, it also raises a sobering question. 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
4: I'm Rick Scarborough, and this is my take. America's decision in February to join Israel in a military effort to eliminate Iran's nuclear capabilities was widely seen as both just and necessary. The major military operations were brief and effective. After B-2 bombings of three nuclear sites, President Trump announced military objectives had been achieved and Iran's capacity for continued warfare greatly diminished. A temporary ceasefire followed, but no pathway forward to an agreement emerged, as Iran's radical leadership has refused to abandon nuclear ambitions and missile development. President Trump now faces the challenge of balancing international and public sentiment while maintaining alignment with core supporters. This is a moment to seek wisdom and pray for our leaders as they try to conclude what most of the world viewed as a just military action. I'm Rick Scarborough, and that's my take.
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8: Well, welcome once again to Dr. James Dobson's Family Talk. I'm Roger Marsh, the Vice President of Content and the Executive Producer here of Dr. James Dobson's Family Talk programming. Question for you, what does it really mean to be an American? And what did the founders believe was necessary to keep the Republic alive? Well, those are the questions at the heart of today's edition of Family Talk, as we are continuing Dr. Dobson's discussion with New York Times bestselling author Eric Metaxas about his book called If You Can Keep It, The Forgotten Promise of American Liberty. Eric Metaxas is the founder and host of Socrates in the City. He also hosts the Eric Metaxas Show and is the author of 6 New York Times bestsellers, including his acclaimed biography on Dietrich Bonhoeffer. On the last edition of Family Talk, Eric Metaxas introduced us to the forgotten foundations of American liberty. And today, he and Dr. Dobson will go a bit deeper, exploring how faith, virtue, and self-government are inseparable, and what it will take to reclaim what we've lost. That's coming up on today's edition of Dr. James Dobson's Family Talk.
7: Well, Eric, I can't wait to get started talking about your book again. This is an outstanding text. I do hope that our listeners will go out and get a copy of it and share it with your children. Tell me if teenagers and junior hires can understand what you've written.
9: Well,
7: there.
9: The original title for this book was Letters to a Young American, because I said we have to communicate these ideas. These basic fundamental ideas must be passed on to the next generation. So yes, young people can read it depending on their aptitude level or their interest level, but it's not a tough read. And there are a number of wonderful stories in it. I mean, the story of Nathan Hale and the story of Paul Revere and the story of Washington in 1783. We have got to pass these stories on. They are so beautiful, and they're just undeniably inspiring, but you've got to teach them to the next generation. So that's a big piece of what I'm trying to do here.
7: I want you to talk about George Whitefield and the role that he played, because he died before the Constitution was written and before the Declaration of Independence. I think it was 1770.
9: He died in 1770.
7: And he had an enormous impact on this entire nation.
9: I mean, listen, I actually say in the book that this is another one of these things that when I really understood this, I was embarrassed. I said, how is it possible that I have missed this, or that a lot of us have missed this? George Whitefield really paved the way for America to come into being. And now, people who don't know who George Whitefield is, this man was an evangelist unlike any that has ever lived. I mean, he makes Billy Graham and Paul, the Apostle Paul, look lazy. This guy was preaching 4 times a day, every single day, for decades. I mean, the man was beyond anything that has ever existed. And you realize that he came to this country, he was a very young man in his early 20s, invited by the Wesleys. Charles and John Wesley, who were friends with him at Oxford, invited him. It's such a story. So he comes and he starts preaching, and no one had ever heard anything quite like it. He's preaching the purest kind of gospel of grace. And people who'd been used to kind of moralistic sermons, you know, dour, fatiguing, depressing sermons that tell you what a wretch you are and, you know, you've got to try harder. Mm-hmm. He was really delivering the sunshine of the gospel of Jesus. Thousands would come to hear him. Now, it's inconceivable to us. Thousands would come to hear him. And this man did this up and down the 13 colonies, all across on horseback, for years and years and years and years. So we learn that eventually 80%, now this is not a typo and I'm not misspeaking, 80% of every single person alive in the colonies had heard him in person, not on the radio. There was no radio in the 18th century. 80% heard him in person, and he became, if you can think of it, I would say the only celebrity who was not local. In other words, this was a man who, if you talk to somebody in Maine, in Connecticut, in New York, in Virginia, all the way down to Georgia, they all loved George Whitefield. They all knew about George Whitefield. He was a phenomenon. And this man was preaching the gospel of Jesus Christ. He wasn't just talking about anything. He was preaching the gospel. And at the heart of it, you touched on it before, the message was, we have a direct relationship with the only King, Jesus. And therefore, we can question our earthly leaders. And if we're being ruled by a tyrant, we can overthrow that tyranny. We have no obligation as Christians
7: to
9: put up with it.
7: So he laid the foundation for the understanding. He influenced the founding fathers.
9: No doubt.
7: In the ideas and the theology that he was expressing.
9: I would say it's not so much that he influenced the founding fathers as he influenced the people, so that when the founding fathers put this together, they knew the people already got it. And they got it because of Whitefield, not because of Benjamin Franklin, not because of Sam Adams or John Adams or any of those guys. They got it because of Whitefield. This man was broadcasting these ideas in a distinctly religious vein. He wasn't talking about Montesquieu and John Locke. He was talking right out of Scripture. And these ideas, this is the big surprise for so many of us, these ideas of freedom come right out of the Scripture. So this man laid the foundation all across those 13 colonies so that when it was time for the founders to say, okay, here it is, if you can keep it, they were ready to keep it. They understood it. They got it. But that is because of George Whitefield, and is only because the gospel was preached that the people of those colonies were ready to govern themselves. That's what is so astounding, and I'm astounded that I didn't know this, and most people in my generation never heard of this stuff.
7: Pardon my ignorance, but did he come out of or influence the Second Great Awakening?
9: Oh, absolutely. Yeah, that's precisely that. This man, his preaching caused revival. I mean, thousands and thousands and thousands of people would come. I have a passage in the book, first-person passage, I quote the whole thing at length, of one farmer from, I think, Middletown, Connecticut, riding and riding and riding on his horse with his wife to hear Whitefield preach. They were just mad.
7: We don't have recordings of them. What a shame.
9: It's unbelievable. And the thing is that the revival that broke out all across the 13 colonies, Franklin and others understood that when people get touched by whatever this man is preaching, they behave better. In other words, even if you didn't buy into the whole Jesus thing, or if you didn't buy into the theology, you just noticed. Franklin said, whenever this happens, crime goes down. What is going on? So this country was prepared because of the Great Awakening, because of Whitefield. They were prepared to govern themselves. They didn't need overlords. They didn't need masters over them with a gun saying, don't steal. They governed themselves miraculously. And it actually was miraculously, because it's because of the grace of God. And they said, I'm going to do what is right because it's right, not because somebody's forcing me to do what is right.
7: And if you don't have that virtue, there are not enough policemen and can't be enough members of the army all the other restraints.
9: Right.
7: You can't have enough of that.
9: But that's exactly what has happened in the last 40 or so years, is that the reason we're losing liberty, because as people cease to govern themselves incrementally, okay, if we're less virtuous, what will happen is the government must increase. The government must grow. it's the horror, right? If we govern ourselves, we push government out. We don't need government. But if we don't govern ourselves, the government very naturally fills the vacuum. And that is why our government has grown and grown and grown. At least that's
7: nature
9: one of the major reasons.
7: Abhors a vacuum.
9: Yes.
7: What we've got right now is spiritual.
9: Yes.
7: What we've got right now is spiritual.

0: thing happened a couple of centuries ago. People, you know, threw tea into the harbor. They went crazy. They said, we will not tolerate this. We, in this day, because we've forgotten these principles, we tolerate it. We ought to rise up and say, excuse me, sir, there is not a chance we are going to abide by this. We are a free people. You are not a king.
1: Let me tell you my own experience. I have watched this deterioration for many, many years. And when the left began telling the Boy Scouts how they would run their private organization, funded by private funds,
0: right,
1: I thought to myself, well, they've really gone too far now.
0: Yeah.
1: People are going to rise up on this one because what more venerated organization is there than the Boy Scouts?
0: Right.
1: And it wasn't a peep.
0: Right.
1: You come on down through the years, and we come to 2015, and the Supreme Court redefines marriage, which has been honored in practice and law throughout the world for more than 5,000 years, every single continent on earth. And you've got five members of a court who said it's not going to be that way anymore. I thought, boy, they've done it now. They have really pushed too far.
0: Can
1: the Supreme
0: imagine?
1: Court does not create law. It interprets law.
0: If you ever wanted to know why we are where we are politically speaking, you can understand, and you have been talking about this for a long time, the frustration at these Republicans because they seem to lack spines. They seem to have no guts. And so I think that's why people say throw the bums out. They are not doing the basics, the absolute basics. If our elected leaders don't understand these things, can you expect the citizenry to understand these things? But actually, I think that it's an opportunity for the citizenry to rise up now and to say we have to take our government back, and it almost doesn't matter who is president. We're really at a point where we need a true popular movement where people have to say to be an American means these things. We have to teach these stories to our kids. We've got to do it because our leaders have failed utterly.
1: Well, I think that's got a lot to do with what's happening politically in this country.
0: Absolutely.
1: At this time.
0: Yeah.
1: It explains the uprising, the irritation, the way people are responding politically. Let's go back to George Whitefield's influence and especially the way the Founding Fathers viewed virtue and religion. Obviously, they did not want this to be a theocracy.
0: Well, that's right.
1: But they also knew that you can't have a free people, self-government, unless there is goodness within people. And that takes us right to the Christian faith.
0: Well, it takes us to religious liberty because they understood. This is what's so fascinating is that if you believe the Christian faith is true, then you're not afraid of competition. You say if we have a fair competition, anybody can preach what they like. There's total religious freedom because we believe that when you really have a level playing field, people will choose that thing. They will hear it and they say, yes, that is right. And so they said, we've got to have religious freedom in this country. We cannot coerce it. If you coerce it, even if you try to force people to believe what's true, it's not real belief. You cannot force belief. So religious liberty was at the very heart of everything. They understood it. And when we say religious liberty, not just freedom to worship, because freedom of worship is meaningless, freedom to live out your faith once Sunday is over, once you leave your house of worship, that you live your faith out in the marketplace, in the school, wherever you are. The founders understood that this is not just a good idea, it is necessary. And in fact, if you look at our history, it has been people of faith, of serious faith in the scriptures that have stood against the slave trade, that stood against slavery, that stood against Jim Crow. Over and over, you see the role that religion has played in appealing to what Lincoln called the better angels of our nature. It happens over and over. The founders understood that without people of faith, this will not work.
1: Well, let's quote some of them, and this comes right out of your book. John Adams said, "Our Constitution was made only for a moral and religious people. It is wholly inadequate for the government of any other."
0: Can you imagine?
1: John Adams.
0: I mean, this is John Adams, and several of them said the same thing. They understood there is no way that this works. Now, again, this is our history. If we are not teaching our history, and if we ourselves don't know our history, how can we possibly continue? I have said that we're at the end. It's like a cut flower that unless you are connected to your

0: roots, you are dying. And this nation, we've, for the last 40 or so years, as I keep saying, has been disconnected from our roots. These are our roots. This is history. You don't even have to like it, but you have to acknowledge all of the founders saw things this way.
1: Yeah, but the far left denies that it ever was said. They don't want that. They become angry when they hear these quotes.
0: Right. Well, this is why I'm trying to keep this book out of their hands.
1: I'm trying to get it in their hands. Alexis de Tocqueville has another quote in your book, America is great because she's good.
0: Yeah. And he didn't actually say that, but that's the substance of what he said.
1: He was a Frenchman who came over here to see what in the world's going on in the New World.
0: And that's his number one observation. Again, he didn't say it in exactly those words, but in so many other words, he basically observes that what makes America this amazing phenomenon of that day. I mean, he looks at it. They all looked at it and said, how is it possible that this nation is thriving 50 years after the revolution? It's thriving. And he saw that at the heart of it all was the churches, the people who believed in virtue, believed in helping others, all of these Christian ideas he recognized was at the heart of our success.
1: We have to remember what was going on in Europe at this time. I mean, shortly before this, you have the French Revolution where people are beheading their leaders, and a war came out of that. Napoleon and what he wreaked on the people of Europe. And of course, a little bit before that, in the 1600s, they had a civil war in Britain that wound up with the king being beheaded, King Charles I. So all of that chaos is going on in the rest of the world. And here these men are sitting in a civil way in the Constitution Hall and talking about freedom and liberty and self-government. I mean, that came right out of the Christian faith.
0: And they all would have said, all of the founders would have said that God's hand was involved in this. In other words, even though the ideas come out of Scripture and everything, they believe beyond that, God was miraculously involved. I tell a number of stories in the book of these miracles that when you understand these things, you say, it really does seem kind of obvious that God's hand was on the creation of this nation. I mean, you can't prove it, but I think a fair-minded person says there is something here that goes beyond what people were able to do.
1: Well, the best proof of it is that we've walked away from him now, and look at the chaos that we have.
0: To my mind, it's strong evidence for this over and over again that we have been great because we have been good. And if we want to be great again, we have to be good. Honestly, we cannot make America great unless we, the people, understand this idea of what it means to be good, what it means to love our enemies. It doesn't mean we agree with them, but it's a whole different way of doing business that we have been doing since the beginning. We have been a different kind of country, and we need to understand what that means.
1: Take us back to something you said in the first program, what we did yesterday, that I didn't focus on or discuss with you. I want you to elaborate on it. What is the golden triangle?
0: The concept originated with our friend Oz Guinness. I dedicate the book to him because I don't want him to sue me since I ripped off all of his good ideas. That's a joke. He's a friend, but he came up with this concept. Now, all the founders understood this, but they never referred to this phrase, the Golden Triangle of Freedom. That's his own coinage. But it says that freedom requires virtue. Virtue requires faith, and faith in turn requires freedom. And that's the heart of how this works. If you want to have true freedom, self-government, you have to have virtue. People will not govern themselves. They will need to be governed from above unless they have virtue. But if they have virtue, they can have freedom. Where does virtue come from? Virtue comes typically from faith. There's just no question about that. Even if you have faith in some larger order and God's not involved, there's no question that people aren't just virtuous because they're nice people. It has to come from buying into something. And in, you know, most of the cases, it's people's Christian faith.
1: All right. That leads us to this most important question. Where is America going? Seems to me we have two choices. One is revival with the majority of the American people recognizing that we have forgotten not only all of these principles, but the God who gave them to us. And the other is revolution. Is there a third choice?
0: Yeah, there is a third choice. The third choice is to just die with a whimper. A bang would be a revolution, or a bang would be a revival. A whimper, to quote T.S. Eliot, you know, would be to slide into becoming America in name only, in quotes. We become America, and we become a socialist country like Europe. We fade from history, and we become a great nothing. To me, that is so horrifying. And that's, I mean, again, Dr. Dobson, that is why I wrote this book. It's a cri de coeur, a cry from my heart for this that nation that I love.
1: Does the third approach work? Because there's already so much anger and hostility. People are killing each other in Chicago and other places.
0: Well, that's this is the thing, is that, you know, these things are in God's hands. But on the other hand, I'll say this, the Lord put these things in our hands. We have the ability. And when I say we, I mean specifically the church. God says to his people, you do what you like, but here's what I would like you to do. And if you do what I ask you to do, the nation will be saved. And when we're talking about America, let's face it, we're talking about the whole world. We have been a beacon of light and liberty to the entire world. So if you care about people in third world countries, you need to care about America. And I really do believe that it's going to be the church first. Now, everything that's in this book is for everyone. It's not just for Christians. And I really believe we kind of need both. In other words, we need civic education, and that has nothing to do really with private faith, or at least let's say it's not directly connected. But you need both. You need revival, and then you need civic instruction. Everyone in America should be able to read this book and say, yes, we have forgotten this. We need to teach this. And then the level of faith, that's up to people and their families. But you know, and I know, that unless there is a holy remnant and unless there is revival, none of this other stuff can be sustained. So it's a book I've written for believers and non-believers, because I think that historically, even if you aren't yourself much of a believer, you look at this and you say, historically, this is true.
1: And what you're talking about, not only is America, but the whole world, because the role that America has played.
0: Well, I'm glad you brought that up, because I have to say it has to do with the idea of what is true patriotism. Patriotism is to believe in what does God love in this country? What did he put in this country? If you love those things, then it's not about me. It's not overweening hubris and pride and arrogance. On the contrary, is that I've been given a holy privilege to do things that will affect people beyond our shores. And the Lord always says, you're blessed to be a blessing. The blessing is not just for you. If you don't bless others, I will cease to bless you. As a nation, we have blessed others around the world, and therefore the Lord has continued to bless us. And as we cease to do that, and as we have ceased to do that because we have forgotten all of these things, the Lord removes his blessing. So this is about the rest of the world. I say that we're the nation for others. The whole world is looking to this nation to be a light of liberty and to be the nation that reaches out beyond itself, which is a fundamentally biblical concept.
1: Well, we've been talking with Eric Metaxas in these last 2 days about a subject of incredible importance. I've said this before, but I'll say it again, that I think this is the most important program that we have broadcast in many years, because it relates to the very foundation of this country. And the title itself says it all, If You Can Keep It, which speaks to the fragility of freedom and liberty. And the subtitle is also extremely important, The Forgotten Promise of American Liberty. Get this book. Share it in your Sunday school classes. Share it with your friends. Share it with your children, those old enough to understand this. Begin to lay the foundation again for how we got here and why this has been the most blessed country on earth. And the prosperity that we have enjoyed is only a piece of it. This ability to make our own choices and live our own lives without the interference of a tyrannical government. That is also what I fear for the future if we don't awaken. Eric, thank you for writing this book.
0: Thank you.
1: I love you, my brother.
0: I love you too. Thank you.
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6: American Family News, I'm Rusty Pugh. People in Venezuela and abroad are desperately searching for loved ones after two powerful earthquakes struck Wednesday night. The 7.2 and 7.5 magnitude quakes caused widespread damage and were among the strongest to strike Venezuela in more than a century. The official death toll rose to 235 last night, and the number of casualties is expected to climb. The Trump administration insists Iran will never have a nuclear weapon, but Iran has yet to agree to any deal that forces the regime to end its pursuit of nuclear capabilities and uranium enrichment. Vice President J.D. Vance laid out and defended President Trump's long-term objectives in Iran.
7: He says, "We came what we set out to do. We created incredible diplomatic, economic, and military leverage. Let's use that leverage to go and accomplish an even bigger win for the American people." That's what he's asked us to do. It's not over yet, but so far so good.
6: The Texas Education Board will vote today on a required reading list for more than 5 million public school students that includes Bible passages. If approved by the Texas State Board of Education, the reading list would take effect in 2030. President Trump canceled a scheduled signing ceremony for the bipartisan 21st Century Road to Housing Act, citing the failure of the Senate to pass the Save America Act. The president has labeled the election bill a national emergency, demanding that lawmakers prioritize its passage over the housing legislation, which otherwise has broad support. House Speaker Mike Johnson has expressed confidence that the housing bill will ultimately be signed within the legal 10-day window, suggesting the delay is a tactical move to maintain pressure on the Senate.
8: There is a frustration the president has expressed about the unwillingness of Senate Democrats to do anything that follows common sense and follows public opinion. This is a 90-10 issue that you should have to have photo ID and be a citizen to vote in American elections.
6: An immigration activist says two cases won by President Trump regarding border enforcement should never have reached the Supreme Court.
9: As we have reported on AFN, by identical 6-3 votes, the High Court handed President Trump two victories. It ruled that he can turn back asylum seekers at the southern border, and he can immediately halt the temporary protection from deportation for Syrians and Haitians. Mark Krikorian is executive director of the Center for Immigration Studies.
10: Neither one of these cases should ever have reached the Supreme Court. they're both preposterous. The asylum case basically asserted that someone who isn't in the United States yet is in the United States. The point was whether people who are still in Mexico can claim asylum in the United States, even though they're not in the United States. So the idea that there were three justices who voted the other way is alarming, actually.
9: But Krikorian says it comes with a warning that a future Democrat president can reopen the border.
10: Democrats don't believe in borders, period. This is becoming the mainstream view among Democrats.
9: Krikorian says Congress must act when it comes to temporary protected status.
10: Congress needs to abolish TPS because presidents have shown they cannot be trusted to administer it responsibly. And in addition to that, Congress needs to prohibit the executive branch from giving work permits to people whose status doesn't call for that.
9: I'm Chad Groening.
6: And finally, police say a shocking discovery inside a Colorado funeral home has led to the arrest of a former county coroner and his brother on more than 100 felony charges.
11: Authorities say former Pueblo County Coroner Brian Cotter and his brother Christopher are each facing 125 counts of abuse of a corpse after investigators allegedly found 24 decomposing bodies and other human remains hidden behind a secret door at their funeral home. District Attorney Caleb Bove discussed the investigation Thursday.
12: At this time, 19 of the 24 bodies recovered have been identified. While the case will proceed at this point, law enforcement will continue their investigation and work to identify the remaining five bodies.
11: Investigators say some families may have received fake ashes instead of their loved ones' cremated remains. The brothers are being held on $1 million bond as the investigation continues. Ted Lindner, Fox News.
6: There's more online at AFN.net and on the AFN mobile app. I'm Rusty Pugh.
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15: 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Welcome to Jenna Ellis in the Morning. Today is Friday, June 26th. On Fridays, we like to take a 30,000-foot perspective on what is going on in our country, in the world, and especially heading into America's 250th anniversary. There's so much to talk about from a biblical worldview about our nation's founding, where we have been, and where we are going. And I am so incredibly privileged and excited to have for this conversation this morning Dr. Ben Carson joining, who, of course, is a neurosurgeon, former secretary of Housing and Urban Development under Trump's first administration, author, and of course ran for president of the United States and has done so much for America, but also in standing up for truth and the Christian worldview. So Dr. Carson, thank you so much for joining me this morning.
16: Well, thanks for having me. Delighted.
15: Yes, and so first, before we get into some of the specifics, I wanted to get your perspective overall on America 250, because as we are headed into this celebration, for conservatives and especially for Christians, there's a lot that we're concerned about, but I think there's also a lot to be excited about for America's future. So how do you view where we are at this moment in time?
16: Well, first of all, it's incredible that we've made it for 250 years without changing our Constitution. We're facing a time now where there are many forces that want to change it, that want to change fundamentally how we live and how we exist. And the only reason that we're able to really fight this, I think, is our founding was based on our relationship with God. We're the only nation whose founding document says that our rights come from our Creator and not from government, and the government can't take them away. Marxism, all the things based on it, communism, socialism, they try to get rid of God because they want to be the primary influence in the society. The question is, are we going to be able to withstand their charge? They're pushing extremely hard right now with ideas that are very inconsistent with our Judeo-Christian foundation. Do we have enough courage? Do we have the willpower to resist that? Many nations have fallen victim to it. None of them are successful.
15: And that's so true. And as I see the civil government and the current state of the Republican Party, and the lack of will, perhaps, in Congress to legislate according to the Constitution, to close our borders, to ensure that we don't have immigration infiltration, to ensure that we don't have these rogue judges that that persist on the bench. I mean, so many different things that Congress could do. There's also the church government aspect under the three institutions that God has ordained: the church, the family, and the civil government. And the church government in America and the church writ large has really ceded a lot of ground, not only to the civil government and kind of just wrapped ourselves up into the four walls of our own churches, but has, by and large, and of course there are exceptions to this, thankfully, but by and large, a large swath of especially the evangelical churches in America have failed that mission to stand up and teach truth, perhaps out of fear of the government or their tax exemptions being revoked or going woke or some of these other not very good justifications or excuses. Where do you see the church in America needing to rise up and fight alongside the civil government? Because that's what we saw at America's founding. There were so many preachers involved and sincere Christians.
16: No question. Well, you know, in 1831, Alexis de Tocqueville came to America ostensibly to study our penal system, but he said, while I'm here, let me look at their source of government, and let's look at their educational system and their business environment. And he was extremely impressed with all of those. And then he looked at our churches and the incredible sermons he came coming from those pulpits that inspired a bunch of ragtag militiamen to defeat the most powerful military force on earth. And he said those preachers really had fire coming out of their mouths. That has changed. Now we have a lot of preachers who have their finger up in the air trying to see which way the wind is blowing. And they preach according to what the society thinks that it should be doing. It should be just the opposite. The church, the Bible, God's word should be the thing that inspires us, that motivates us, and that guides us. So I think if we can get our church leaders to have the courage once again to speak the truth, I think it will make a huge difference in our country. I think a lot of the people understand that. And I'm very encouraged by the fact that a lot of the young men particularly are coming back to the church, are coming back to their faith position in God. It will make a big difference if the people are willing to take on the burden of guiding the church back to where it should be.
15: Yes, and that is an encouragement. And, you know, what we saw in the aftermath of Charlie Kirk's murder with a spark of revival and a desire, especially among young people, to know the truth, know the Lord. Where can we continue to build on that and to fight the ideologies that want to destroy not just Western civilization, but destroy us and our country because we are specifically founded on a Judeo-Christian worldview?
16: Well, the key is going to be courage. You know, a lot of people just stand in the corner and keep their mouth shut, staring at the floor, because they don't want to be called a nasty name. They don't want to be canceled. But the fact of the matter is, you really cannot be the land of the free if you're not the home of the brave. If you're not willing to stand up for what you believe, it will fall. You will lose it. And that's the decision that we have to make. And I say everybody has a sphere of influence. They may not think so, but everybody does. And you get to determine what's going on in your sphere of influence. What kind of individual are you going to be? And are you going to stand up for what's right? Or when people say, it's okay to take these young children who are very curious and very suggestible and to mutilate their bodies and to do things that are irreversible, which many of them regret in the long run, but it's too late. Are we just going to stand by and let that happen? Or are we going to speak up for them? You know, in the book of Proverbs, the 24th chapter, 11 and 12 verses, it says, what about those innocents who are being led to the slaughter? Did you say anything? Did you do anything? Does not he who knows and sees everything know what you did? You know, that means we have a responsibility when we see wrong happening to say something and to do something, not just to sit there and complain about it where nobody hears you.
15: And you've lived a remarkable life in service and public service, of course. And in Trump's first administration, when you were the Secretary of HUD, what was the greatest thing that surprised you, perhaps, of the depth of depravity of where we've seen so much that has overtaken Washington with this mindset of political power and power for its own sake instead of true service to the people that America really needs to focus on to correct?
16: Well, you know, there were several things that surprised me. I was surprised at how much corruption there was. We had not had an audit at the department for 8 years. You're required by federal law to have an audit every year. You couldn't do an audit because there was so much mismanagement, so many defects. And it required a lot of hard work to get in a team of people who could really audit what was going on and correct it. You probably noticed about a year and a half into the administration, you stopped hearing all those horrible stories about HUD. That was because we were able to get the foundation straightened out. But the other thing was there were so many rules and regulations that were anti-church, anti-faith, so many types of grants that could not be considered for faith-based organizations. And we did a lot of work to clear that out, although the next administration that came in did a lot of work to put them back in. But those are the kinds of things that we have to do. I thought also that it would be easy to get bipartisan support for programs that get people out of dependency. I was wrong about that. There were a lot of people who want people to be dependent on them. That's their power base. And so you can't assume just because somebody comes on television and says, I'm one of the good guys, and, you know, I'm going to make sure that you're taken care of and all of your needs are paid attention to by the government. Those are not your friends. People who encourage dependency, that's not what America was about. We went from a bunch of ragtag militiamen to the pinnacle of the world in record time. because we created an environment that encouraged entrepreneurial leadership and innovation. And we had an educational system that actually worked. Those one-room school houses that had four or five grades in them, they worked. And when de Tocqueville came here, he was shocked to see how well-educated the American people were. He could find a mountain man in the woods, and the guy could read. And the guy could tell you about the Declaration of Independence. What a difference that makes, because if you have a group of educated people, they're much more difficult to manipulate. And what's been happening recently is our society has been dumbed down. You may have noticed on some of those man on the street interviews, they ask people just the simplest stuff. They have no idea what you're talking about. Those are people who are very easy to manipulate. And that's why we need to guard carefully what's being taught in our schools and to our children. There has been an enormous proliferation of homeschooling and private and schools for that reason. And hopefully that will play a large part in saving our nation.
15: Amen. And you may not know this, I'm actually a very proud homeschool grad. My parents and the first kind of wave of homeschooling when it wasn't nearly as popular as it is now and widespread, I was homeschooled along with my brothers, kindergarten through graduation in high school. And that set me on a good trajectory, not only for a solid education of just the regular disciplines that you need to learn, but also substantively in worldview, in theology. And my parents took discipleship very seriously. And hopefully the homeschool movement will continue to thrive for that reason, for parents who want to ensure that they're imparting the values of truth and of Christianity and also of our country and our founding to persist to the next generation. And you mentioned, Dr. Carson, in the beginning that it's remarkable that we haven't changed or overhauled our U.S. Constitution over the last 250 years. But now we do see a lot of these problems in education, in mindset, in ideology. Do you think the solution is more in education, is more in the church, or do you think that we do need to have some amendments or perhaps the Convention of States project, not a complete overhaul, obviously, of the Constitution, but do you see through your experience in the federal government some ways perhaps that we should be modifying our highest law to further reflect our Christian founding?
16: Well, the elements to preserve our Judeo-Christian foundation are there already. We just need to stop being afraid. We talk about separation of church and state, for instance, we've allowed people to just take that phrase and take all references to God and to religion out of our schools, out of our public schools. There's nothing in our Constitution that says we should be doing that. And, we should post in every school the Ten Commandments. We should post something talking about the rights of people to believe as they believe. And we should put that in all workplaces, because the side that wants to get rid of God intimidates people by telling them that things exist that don't exist. They don't exist, and we shouldn't accept them. But we have to be courageous, and we have to be people who are willing to step out on faith with courage to do what needs to be done. If we don't do that, we will lose what we have here. And people try to denigrate our country and say how horrible it is, and yet at the same time, they're all trying to get in here.
15: Mm-hmm. Yeah, isn't that fascinating? I mean, the very people who say that they hate our country want to come here for the opportunities that we provide. But others, I think, want to come in to simply undermine our country and to transform it into undermining Western civilization and everything that America stands for. And so what do you think from your experience, Dr. Carson, in Trump's first administration, What do you think is the greatest accomplishment so far that he's done looking forward to America 250? And then also, what do you think is the most important thing for the Trump administration to accomplish to protect America moving forward?
16: Well, I think one of the things that really was very encouraging during the first Trump administration was getting people to recognize that the good things that happened in our country outweigh the bad things that happened in our country. We should learn everything, the good, the bad, and the ugly, but there's a heck of a lot more good than there is bad and ugly. And, you know, the 1619 Project and all these things that denigrated the United States, putting a stop to that, I think, was a tremendous victory, and it helped to refocus us on who we really are. And then in the current administration, what we are fighting is propaganda. We have a very strong economy, and yet we have forces, particularly in the media, that are trying to convince people that you're much worse off. Things are horrible for you. Don't mind the fact that your 401k has increased in value by twice as much. And all the good things that are happening in the economy, the fact that manufacturing is springing back, the energy prices are heading downward. A lot of good things are happening. But fighting those who want to fundamentally change our country is very important. Trump's fighting them very vigorously. You know, I think it's good that he's pushing the SAVE Act, for instance. You know, it seems like common sense would tell you that you would have to have identity to be able to vote. And just if you lived in a neighborhood and they were talking about putting in a swimming pool, a community swimming pool, and they were going to vote on it, would it make sense for people who don't live in the neighborhood to come in and vote on that? No, of course it doesn't. They're not the ones who would have to pay for it or be responsible for it. So that just gives you an idea of how illogical some of the positions that are being pushed and why people should challenge them. They should talk about, why is that illogical? Why does that not make sense? Why does it not make sense to have men, you know, playing in girl sports? It's just things that are completely illogical are being pushed to the forefront, and they try to normalize them. And if people accept them as normal, it's not going to be long before you see really major changes in our society.
15: Yeah, what a stark warning. And we have to take a break here, but my special guest this morning, Dr. Ben Carson, is going to follow through the break. And then we want to talk about a fight specifically, Dr. Carson, that you and Riley Gaines as well are pushing for when we're talking about education, the knowledge and the ideology of truth and education in our public schools as well. So we'll be right back with more here on Jenna Ellis in the Morning with Dr. Ben Carson.
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20: Hello, Americans. I'm Todd Starn. Stand by for news and commentary next. Daria Lisa Avila Shevelar is one of the Democratic socialists who stunned New York Democrats on Tuesday. She defeated a longtime Democrat incumbent in the 13th Congressional District primary. Shevelar has a long history of posting messages that are critical of America. Once said that she used an American flag to wipe her filthy hands, used Old Glory like it was a napkin. She also called our nation a disgrace. I can't repeat her exact words because this is a family-friendly radio station. Congressman Randy Fine, the Republican from Florida, said the Democratic Socialists who were elected are very bad people. Some of them actually support Muslim terrorists. Shevelar also wants to outlaw deportation, open our borders, and shut down police departments and open prisons. To be perfectly clear, this woman is nuts, and every freedom-loving patriot better pay very close attention to what's happening. The communists have already conquered New York City. It won't be long until they invade the heartland. Good day.
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15: Welcome back. I am here with my special guest this morning, Dr. Ben Carson, and we're talking about America 250, where we have been in the founding of this great nation that was specifically on a biblical Judeo-Christian worldview, an acknowledgement of truth that our rights come from God, our creator, not our government. And the sole legitimate purpose of any government, any civil government, is to preserve and protect those rights, and how we're doing in America 250, and specifically that Christians need to stand up and fight to engage in the public square, to engage in our civil government, not forgetting that we must first engage in our churches, in our families, and ensure that we understand the theology and the knowledge of God as applied to our civil government so that we're prepared to defend the principles of liberty, to, of course, give an answer for the hope that lies within us as Christians. And Dr. Carson, you are fighting the scrubbing of faith from kids' U.S. history books. And this is really incredible that a new report, and this according to Fox News, alleges that public libraries and publishers are censoring faith from the American story while actively pushing progressive revisionist history to young readers. And you were just talking before the break about how we need to know the truth about American history, our founding, the good, the bad, and the ugly, so that we can create a more perfect union. So what is your fight here?
16: Well, you know, the Bible says in Proverbs 22:6, train up a child in the way he should go, and when he is old, he'll not depart from it. But the Marxists understand that too, and that's why Vladimir Lenin said, give me your children to teach for 4 years, and the seed I sow will never be uprooted. We have to understand that there are people who intentionally try to take God out of our learning process for our children. And myself, Riley Gaines, Kirk Cameron, we've all written books recently. In fact, we have a bundle. You can bundle them, all three of them. Riley Gaines' book is called 1, 2, 3, We Are Free. Kirk Cameron's book is called Built on Bravery. And mine is called Built on Faith. And they are there to fight against those who are trying to rewrite our history, to tell us that our founders were not people of faith. We have evidence that they were people of faith. George Washington carried a Bible around with him all the time, read it constantly. John Adams, our second president, said that our Constitution was designed for a moral and religious people and is wholly inadequate for the government of any other. Thomas Jefferson said our rights come from God and cannot be taken away by government. On and on it goes. So when they say that they were deists, that they didn't really believe, that's not true. But they try to take all that stuff out of our books. It used to be in the history books about the bulletproof George Washington. You know, he was a courier during the French and Indian War for General Braddock. All the couriers were killed, and Washington had two horses shot from beneath him. He had four bullet holes in his coat, but no flesh wounds. And he attributed that to God. And many years later, he was in the area, and one of the Indian chiefs said, "I need to see that man." This was still before he became president. And they took him to where Washington was, and he said, "Sir, I'm an expert marksman, and I shot you 17 times. And my men shot you, and pretty soon I told them to stop wasting their bullets. And I just wanted to meet the man who's protected by the great spirit above and will become the father of a great nation." That story used to be in all of our history books and until it was deemed politically incorrect, and they took it out. And many of the other incredible stories about the development of our nation.
15: Yeah, and isn't it so tragic that it's a hijacking and a revision of American history to somehow project that the only successful revolution, because it was built on an acknowledgement not of turning to man and in and of ourselves and a rebellion, but actually a recognition of God's supreme authority. This was the only revolution that was actually successful and built the greatest nation in the history of the world. And it's because we were founded on those principles and a recognition of God himself. And that could not have happened with men who were deists or who read the Bible as, you know, just a list of wisdom verses or proverbs or, you know, little maxims. I mean, these were people who deeply believed. And now, were they absolutely sincere, perfect Christians? No. None of us are. None of us are perfect. We're all exactly. Sinners, fall short of the glory of God. But the theology and the understanding of the principles of liberty and God's supreme authority, I always go back, Dr. Carson, my favorite name of God that the founders used was in the Declaration, the supreme judge of the universe. I mean, it's just beautiful. Right. And no one who isn't a Christian with at least an understanding of a knowledge of God could have possibly brought forth this great nation, obviously with his help.
16: And when you say that to people, a lot of people say, yeah, but if we were a God-fearing nation, we would have never had slavery. And, you know, they say that that's why we were uniquely evil. But that doesn't take into consideration the fact that every society, go back as far as you want to go back, has had to deal with slavery. So that didn't make us unique. What made us unique was the fact that we had so many people who vehemently opposed it that they were willing to fight a civil war and lose a large portion of the population to stop it. That's what our kids need to know. They need to know about the Underground Railroad, where people from all races worked hard together, sacrificed a lot of things, sometimes even their lives, to make a way for people to escape from slavery. They don't talk about that. And, you know, we need to tell people there's another side of the story. It was our Judeo-Christian friends and the Quakers and the people who really believed the principles that are set forth in our Declaration of Independence.
15: Absolutely. And to have literature that our kids are learning that specifically excludes faith, excludes theology, and that worldview mindset that our founders had, are leaving out the rationale and the bigger purpose of what our founders, and then throughout American history, so many of our presidents, I mean, we look at Lincoln and, you know, his great addresses and how he looked to the Lord as well. And that there was Absolutely. This common understanding, yeah, among our presidents, among our civil servants, and among our community and our society. I mean, the as you mentioned previously, this notion of a separation of church and state, that necessarily the state should be insulated from faith and faith should be excluded, rejects the truth of our history and our American history. And it's irresponsible for libraries and for you know, anyone who's looking at children's literature to exclude the rationale and the underlying worldview from being taught to children.
16: Absolutely. It's really schizophrenic, because, you know, when you think about the fact that our founding document, our very beginning, says our rights come from God, that our Pledge of Allegiance to the flag says we are one nation under God, that every coin in our pocket, every bill in our wallet says, in God we trust, and many courtrooms on the wall, it says, in God we trust. It's throughout everything that we are, everything that we do. And then all of a sudden we say, but we're not supposed to talk about it. That doesn't make any sense. And, you know, we're dealing with common sense versus complete schizophrenia.
15: It is. That's such a great way to put it. And you recently posted this week on your X page. And by the way, a listener should follow Dr. Ben and his wife, Candy Carson, at Real Ben Carson on X. And then you can also go to the AmericanCornerstone.org is the link that they have there. But you posted about the New York legislature has passed a bill, and this is so ridiculous, to replace the term mother with gestating parent and father with non-gestating parent in state law. It's not compassion. It's ideological nonsense that denies basic biology and diminishes the dignity of motherhood and fatherhood. This is also just linguistic gymnastics, similarly, to say that somehow if we hijack our vocabulary, that somehow that can change reality, when in fact it doesn't. It just makes a mockery of our language and our attempt to communicate.
16: Well, you know, our whole obeisances when it comes to political correctness is a real problem. You know, I talked about that the first time I was a keynote speaker for the presidential prayer breakfast back in 1997. And I said, if we continue down this road of political correctness, it will destroy us as a nation. And you see how it's grown into the woke movement, and how it's brought us to the point where we don't think logically, and where we give consideration to absolute foolishness, things that we would have laughed at 20 years ago. And if we continue to do that, we won't have any principles underlying girding who we are and what we do, and we will continue to disintegrate as many other nations have. People should think about the fact that we are the nation, a young fledgling nation, that became the pinnacle power of the world, that had the strongest economy in the world, is the place that gave the world the most life-changing inventions, is leading in so many arenas. Is that just a coincidence? And if you really stop and think about it, you have to ask yourself, what is it that was different and unique about that country, this country, that allowed us to accelerate the way that we did? And do we want to take those things that led to our success and throw them away? And if we do that, won't we go away with them? Why don't people think about things like that? We need to challenge people to think about things like that. And that won't happen if we remain silent.
15: Amen. And I'm so grateful, Dr. Carson, that you are speaking out and that you have dedicated yourself and your life's work, of course, to the Lord and to pursuing truth. And, you know, one of the things beyond seeing some of the wokeness that has infiltrated churches, as we talked about earlier, is this kind of godless populism that has characterized and I would say infiltrated the Republican Party, because unfortunately we're getting a lot of people who maybe are pro-America, but not necessarily or in fact, they declare that they are not principled, and they're certainly not Christians. How do we combat that while trying still, of course, to maintain? I mean, we need a majority. We need a majority of voters. That's just the simple math. But we need more Christians who understand this as deep.

0: I think that the real problem is that those of us who do believe the right things, are not courageous. They're not willing to go out there and put it all on the line. What you got to realize is, the Bible says, if you follow the words of Jesus, you're going to be persecuted. And some people say, I don't like that very much. But when you think about it against the backdrop of eternity, what is a little persecution? It's like a little pinprick. It's nothing to really be too concerned about. And, that's where your courage comes in. And you need to talk about these things with people. One of the things that I loved about Charlie Kirk, he wasn't afraid to talk to people. He wanted to hear from them. He wanted to hear, why do you believe what you believe? And a lot of times when they were trying to explain why they believed it, they came to realize that they didn't really have any basis for their beliefs. But unless you engage people, then people will just continue to split off and go down their own separate paths, and those paths will get further and further apart. And that won't lead to a united States of America. It will lead to a divided States of America. And Jesus said it, and it was echoed by Abraham Lincoln, a house divided against itself cannot stand.
1: Absolutely. Amen. And while the left loves to preach diversity and their totem hierarchy of the oppressed and systematic racism and all of this stuff, they fail to see that we have to be united and we have to have a common worldview of our nation. And have a, as our declaration said, the unanimous declaration of the 13 colonies. I mean, they weren't divided on their worldview and their mission that held truth as self-evident, recognizing God as creator and who endowed us with our inalienable rights. I mean, I can't imagine Congress today being unanimous on almost anything, certainly not something as controversial as the Declaration. And, so we've talked about kind of where America is headed writ large. Where do you think, in your experience with the Republican Party, Dr. Carson, where do you see the Republican Party specifically headed post-Trump?
0: Well, I think actually we have a pretty deep bench of young people who could do the job. Now, Trump is a very unique individual. He's one of those people who comes along once every 100 years or more. But he's demonstrated some things that I think are very good. And I think we have a lot of young leaders who can step in and are courageous enough to move us in the right direction. We're not perfect by any stretch of the imagination, but if we remember the principles, liberty and justice for all, in a nation that's under God, in a nation where we emphasize the family unit as the building block for the community, and strong communities make a strong nation, those kinds of things are held dear by several of our young leaders now. So I'm actually kind of optimistic about what will happen post-Trump. That's assuming that we get there. If there's a big loss and you have a lot more of these Marxist leftists get in place, they will put into place a system that will never allow another system to exist.
1: Yeah, and this is why we have to be engaged. We have to have courage, as you said, Dr. Carson. I'm so thankful for your testimony, your willingness to stand up for courage, and thank you so much for coming on. And the last question for you, would you be willing to pray with me and our American Family Radio audience for America's next 250 years and for courage
0: for
1: Christians?
0: Absolutely. Heavenly Father, we're so grateful that we live in this country where we still preach

0: freedom. And will we still have it, although we recognize that there are threats to it? We ask that you would give us wisdom and give us courage so that we can preserve a nation that is free, where people can live according to their faith and not be persecuted. And we know that a nation that honors you is a nation that will flourish. And this can show, our nation can show the way to other nations, because your love is not only for the people of America, it's for the people of the world. And those of us who love you also love everybody else. We want to do what is necessary for salvation of everyone in the world. Give us what we need in order to accomplish that, we pray. In Jesus' name, amen.
1: Amen and amen. Thank you, Dr. Carson, and we'll be right back with more.
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5: Josiah was 8 years old when he became king. 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My name is Abraham Hamilton III, and this is the Hamilton Minute. Josiah's ascendancy to the throne in Judah followed 57 years of wicked monarchical rule. His grandfather was Manasseh. He reigned in Judah 55 years. The scripture records him as one of the most wicked kings in Judah's history. Manasseh's son, Amon, followed him as Judah's king. He was wicked too, just like his daddy. He reigned 2 years in Judah. Then comes Josiah. Though he was Amon's son and Manasseh's grandson, he charted a different path. No matter how wicked your family history may be, that doesn't dictate your destiny. Like Josiah, chart a new path.
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8: Welcome back, and what an amazing privilege for us to get to pray this morning with Dr. Carson and to hear from his wisdom and also his encouragement looking forward to the next 250 years of America if the Lord tarries, and also the admonishment that we need to keep our republic, and we need to rise up in courage as Christians. And even through whatever the left or the opposition or, you know, ultimately the spiritual forces, we know this is a spiritual battle, throw at us. And I'm, of course, no stranger to things being thrown at me. And what you ultimately do is to continue to walk in truth, never, ever go against the truth of God, and ensure that regardless of what happens in this life to us, as you mentioned, you know, persecution or even the worst, I mean, even the stories of the martyrs throughout Christian and church history have always recognized that this life is so temporary, and obviously it matters. We have to be concerned about what happens on this earth, because we want to reach as many people with the truth of the gospel of Christ. But as far as our own selves and our own lives, no matter what happens, the worst thing that could happen here is nothing compared to spending eternity with the Lord and hearing those words, well done, good and faithful servant. But this is also why we have to take the time to understand implicitly and wholly the truth of the gospel of Christ, a knowledge of the Lord, not just carry a passion for the Lord. Passion and emotion is good, but we have to have the responses, the arguments, the answers, and the understanding of not only the truth of the gospel of Christ, which is the most important thing, but then how that translates to what we should advocate for, how we should live our daily lives, that translates into how we understand how to operate our churches, how we are supposed to be members of a local church, how we are members of our family unit, as Dr. Carson was talking about. The family unit is the biggest way that we can oppose the Marxist infiltration and the false ideology that is trying to sweep away a Western civilization by going back to the foundation of the family unit that God ordained, which is between one man and one woman in the covenant of marriage, and children that we train up in the Lord and for the next generation. And we need to take those things seriously. The church government and the family government, being good stewards, being good members, having good understanding of that from a scriptural, biblical, truthful perspective, so that then we can engage in our civil government, not just to say, here are the things that Congress should pass, here are the things that the president should do, but also what the civil government should not do. We don't talk about that enough. I mean, how much we have over the last 250 years really abdicated to the federal government. I always talk about how the 9th and 10th Amendments to our U.S. Constitution and the Declaration itself recognizes that powers of government are not just on the federal level, but reserved to the states and to the people. We actually retain as citizens, as individuals, powers of government. What does that look like? Well, powers of operating our churches, powers of parenting and the family government, and understanding that we can educate our children and train them in the way they should go. We can exercise our faith without government infringement and intrusion. And we have to exercise our powers of government. That's what it means to be self-governed, but under the authority of God himself, because we are not the sovereign. Human beings, while we the people, yes, retain all of our rights, and we have specific limited powers that we provide in the civil realm to the federal government to operate, we as a self-governed society and self-governed individuals and family units are still under God's authority as much as the church and the civil government is. So in order to govern ourselves according to liberty, according to truth, we have to be under the authority of Christ himself and under the laws of nature and of nature's God, and recognize that authority. And this is where, you know, so many conservatives at times miss that point, and they say, well, I don't want to be under you know, an oppressive civil government, and that's true, but they miss that we are supposed to be, and we are in fact, under the authority of God himself. And we see that in the reality to which we are confined, in the reality to which we are presented. But we need to necessarily, like Dr. Carson said, with courage, stand up and not only understand and recognize those principles of truth, but be able to articulate that and be able to advocate for that, not only in civil society, but also in our church government system and also our family governments. I mean, family is the first time that you establish justice, you establish law for your family. I mean, you establish the difference between, you know, right and wrong, good and evil, of what you permit your family to do versus what you prohibit. I mean, all of these things are so important to not only a well-ordered society, but in order to advocate for our civil government, for our way of life, and ultimately not just because we're Americans, but because our country and our nation at its very founding recognized that the highest authority is God himself. And we have to renew in America's 250th anniversary, renew that perspective and acknowledge that truth that God himself is the ultimate sovereign and that we are responsible under him.
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12: American Family News, I'm Rusty Pugh. Back-to-back earthquakes rocked Venezuela's capital Thursday, leaving at least 200 people dead and over 1,500 injured. Christina Coleman has the latest.
13: The death toll is expected to rise, this tragedy spurring international support from multiple countries, including our own. The U.S. military announced that it's surging forces in this region to assist in earthquake relief efforts, which include sending several ships and a C-130 and C-17 to the area to help U.S. government personnel and search and rescue teams get around during this operation. And again, just a desperate race against the clock to find those survivors.
12: President Trump at the White House hosting a Rose Garden Club dinner for American farmers. He's calling on lawmakers to approve over $11 billion in economic assistance for farmers.
14: We also called on Congress to pass a supplemental funding bill that will provide $11 billion in relief towards specialty crops and helping our great agricultural producers rebound from the losses that they had due to the Biden administration's horrible, horrible rules and regulations.
12: A coalition of moderate Democrats is pledging to resist their new progressive colleagues. Jackie Heinrich has more.
15: 13 House Democratic members and candidates signed on to a Promise to America initiative. They're pledging to stay true to centrist principles, including capitalism over socialism, fiscal discipline, strong borders, and pride in the United States. One of these lawmakers told Axios, quote, "There's going to be war," calling the incoming leftist members bomb throwers, not problem solvers. Here's Tom Suozzi.
16: Those of us that don't support those far left or far right principles need to do a better job organizing and getting our message out.
15: This comes after candidates endorsed by the Democratic Socialists of America defeated several well-funded incumbents with the help of endorsements from New York City Mayor Zohran Mamdani.
12: A judge blocks the Tennessee Health Department from reporting sick children to immigration officials. Chris DeMeo tells us in this report.
17: The judge temporarily ordering the department to not give federal authorities information about sick and disabled immigrant children who are enrolled in a health care assistance program. The restraining order was issued at the request of three Nashville doctors. They sued after the state sent letters to providers and immigrant families saying a new law required them to share information. A court hearing is scheduled for next week in Nashville. Chris DeMeo, Fox News.
12: A Texas congressman says some judges are overstepping their authority. Robert Thornton has more.
18: Many conservatives believe Congress needs to act to secure the border and ensure that the Save America Act passes. H.R. 7296, the Save America Act, requires proof of citizenship and mandates a photo ID to vote in federal elections. Just this week, a federal judge permanently barred the Trump administration from implementing most of his first executive order on elections. The order included provisions that would require people to show documentary proof of citizenship to register to vote and prevent mail ballots from being counted if they are received after Election Day. Texas Congressman Brandon Gill made these comments on AFR.
19: We've got judges who are overstepping their authority, and this is something we've been dealing with for quite some time, where you've got district court judges issuing nationwide injunctions, where you've got judges that are basically taking it upon themselves to act as the role of the president in certain instances. It's why I filed articles of impeachment against Judge Boasberg twice.
18: He said a lot of work needs to be done.
19: I think that the Republican conference, at least in the House, is behind the president fully. We passed the Save America Act multiple times out of the House. It's hung up in the Senate because you've got several senators who believe that, you know, some sort of what they think are procedural guardrails are more important than the substantive good of the Save America Act.
18: I'm Robert Thornton.
12: The U.S. economy expanded at a solid and unexpected 2.1% annual pace from January through March, the Commerce Department reported yesterday in its final estimate of first quarter growth. The growth in gross domestic product, the nation's output of goods and services, marked a rebound from a sluggish 0.5% in the last 3 months of 2025. For American Family News, I'm Rusty Pugh.
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0: 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Now, here's Pastor Jeff.
1: Well, good morning and welcome to Real Truth for Today. Pastor Jeff Shreve here. I wanted to read to you from Revelation chapter 2. This is the church, the Lord's message to the church in Ephesus. He says, "To the angel of the church in Ephesus write, the one who holds the seven stars in his right hand, the one who walks among the seven golden lampstands, says this, I know your deeds and your toil and perseverance, and that you cannot tolerate evil men, and you put to the test those who call themselves apostles, and they are not, and you found them to be false, and you have perseverance and have endured for my name's sake and have not grown weary." So I'm sitting across the table from a guy who has perseverance, and he has not grown weary, and that's professional golfer Zach Fisher. He just recently won on the Corn Ferry Tour his first victory, the Acunet Classic in Amarillo, and he shot 14 under par, and just a great moment for him and for his family. His mom and dad were there, his wife Katie and his two girls were there. And so, Zach, we welcome you to Real Truth for Today. And I just want to say congratulations, man. You had a lot of people rooting for you.
2: Oh, man. Thank you so much, Jeff. And thanks for having me on. Yeah, it was kind of a storybook thing for me. It literally couldn't have written it any better. The Lord always does things in His timing, and there have been many times in my life where, you know, I wanted it right now. I was reading in my quiet time about Abraham and how the Lord, you know, wanted to give him the descendants, you know, more than the multiple of the stars in the sky.
1: Right.
2: And he never got to see that personally, but he gets to see it, you know, through heaven and gets to see it. But to have that story come through. And I feel like him and Job, and there's so many models of perseverance. I think my story is way far below, but I appreciate the sentiment. And yeah, it's been a crazy road. 171 starts before I had my first win.
1: Yeah,
2: and yeah, I wanted that first win as soon as I turned out on the tour. Who would have thought it was 12, 13 years after I turned pro? But yeah, it's always in His timing. And I mean, to have both of my little girls, Hallie is 5 and then Tessa is 2, and then my wife was there and my parents were there, and they maybe only get to go to like 6 events a year.
1: Right.
2: And so it could have been any of the events, and it just happened to be that one. It was in Texas.
1: Yeah.
2: Which, being from Texarkana, Texas, everybody from Amarillo, I feel like if you're from Texas, it's like its own country. Yeah. And so everybody loved it, and it was awesome. It was really
1: okay.
2: Cool.
1: So we're obviously from East Texas, where it's pretty and green.
2: Yes.
1: West Texas has its own. You have to, that's an acquired taste as
2: Absolutely.
1: Far as the beauty. So what's the golf course like there in Amarillo?
2: You would think it would be very just flat, boring. But Amarillo, I mean, I didn't know this, but the canyon that's out there is the second biggest canyon in the world behind the Grand Canyon. So there's definitely some elevation change, and it's pretty in its own right. I wouldn't say it's near as pretty as our big tall pines here right. in East Texas. I mean, I just love it. And the wind just blows constantly out there. It was howling when we played the tournament. And that was the running joke, was like, the wind doesn't blow, it's just not a day in Amarillo. So yeah, it's definitely different.
1: Okay, so golf, for all those that love golf, you know, it's people that, there are people that are fans of golf and then people that love golf. And when you love golf, when you have got bitten by the golf bug, you want to play all the time. You know, people, they ding President Trump on, well, he plays golf all the time. Trump's a golfer.
2: Yeah, he does it for fun. It's a hobby.
1: Yeah. And so, as you know, and your dad, your family's all into golf, you want to get out there. I mean, you know, every few days it's like, man, I got to swing a club.
2: Yeah, especially when you get the quote swing thought and you think you found it. That's probably the most dangerous words in golf. If you say, I found it. Because then all of a sudden it's like, yeah, the golf will put you in your place really fast and you will go right back to where you started really quickly.
1: Well, golf is without a doubt, I think any athlete will tell you this, that's the hardest game that has ever been invented is golf.
2: Mm-hmm.
1: Because so many different shots and so many different you know, courses and mm-hmm. dealing with the wind. I've said before, the wind makes golf not really fair for, you know, if you tee off in the morning and it's windy, mm-hmm. and then the wind dies down in the afternoon, well, that guy in the afternoon has a big advantage over you.
2: Absolutely, absolutely. And you see that the most probably in the Open Championship, where everybody tees off of number one and they tee off from like 6 o'clock in the morning till, you know, 4 o'clock in the afternoon. And so you get people that, you know, played in the morning, there may not be any wind, and then in the afternoon it may be blowing, you know, 35 miles per hour. And so, yeah, golf is very unfair per se. I mean, it's really closely related to life, because sometimes life's just not fair.
1: Okay, you're the only guy on the planet that has won Q School twice, which is pretty amazing. It's hard. Q School, it might be harder than winning a tournament, wouldn't you say?
2: In some ways, it definitely is. It's because there's three different stages of Q School. So you have like the first stage Q School, and it's like it's one big giant tournament, but you have to pass through different levels. And so like they normally take about 20 people from the first stage and maybe 80 people playing. So basically a quarter. And then the second stage, they probably take, I don't know, a fifth of the people. And they all go to final stage, and there's probably 160, 170 competing in four rounds on one course. And it just tells you what your status is going to be the next year. And so I think both times I won, I had to go through all three stages. And I mean, it's basically a 3 month long process. And yeah, it's grueling. It's very grueling. It's tough. And once you win, you're just like, ah. So basically when I won this tournament, it was like, oh, it was only 4 days. It wasn't that big of a deal.
1: Yeah. It's amazing. So, golf is what people do to get out of the office. And we love to play golf as a recreation. You do it as a career.
2: Correct.
1: And that's your job. And so how do you view golf? Is it still a fun thing to do, or is it just work?
2: No, I love golf. I always joke, I hate practice. Like, I can't stand it. Jeff, if you were on the range at Texarkana Country Club and, you know, you just come up and you saw me on the range, like, hey, I'm going to play 9 holes in like 15 minutes. I'd be like, yeah, I'll come join you.
1: Yeah.
2: Jeff Jones, my swing coach, he always joked, and he said that I could go play golf with the four nuns and just have the time of my life. And it's true. Like, I really enjoy, to your point, the challenge. And like driving range, it's like you just keep hitting the same shot over and over. You don't hole anything. It's like you don't make any, you don't make any putts. It's like not any fun. But like you get out on the golf course, and I feel like I learn the most whenever I'm out, you know, actually playing golf.
1: Yeah. Well, that was like John Daly. I don't think he liked to hit balls.
2: No, it's not fun. It's something you have to do.
1: Yeah.
2: Because like it's just one of those things that you need to continue to hit shots to get the muscle memory and everything grooved. It's basically so that way whenever you get pressure, it's just second nature and you just go hit it. But you just don't learn anything on the driving range. And even, you know, I've been playing golf for 32 years. Mm-hmm. I'm still learning something every single day. And that's one of the coolest things about just going out and playing holes.
1: Okay, so Zach, when you're playing a different, you know, you're playing in the wind, let's say, it's not just one swing fits all. You have lots of different shots and different shots, different swings, whether you're hitting a stinger or you're hitting a high fade or whatever. Mm-hmm. So when you play in the wind, your dad used to tell me Corn Ferry Tour was known for bomb and gouge.
2: Yes.
1: You just bomb it as far as you can. Who cares where it goes? Then you just gouge mm-hmm. it out. That doesn't work. Let's say you play the British Open.
2: Correct.
1: That doesn't work there.
2: Yeah, I mean, you look at Bryson DeChambeau, and he went through his distance where he was literally doing long drive challenges. And he realized that whenever you play the major championships, I mean, he won 2 U.S. Opens, but the style of golf was a little bit different than normal for U.S. Opens. And so he realized he's never going to probably win a British Open just because the wind, the elements, everything, you can't control the ball. The longer the ball stays in the air, the more chance the wind has to affect it. So to your point, the stinger shot, which Tiger made famous, mm-hmm. get a ball on the ground, the wind can't affect the ball near on the ground as it can in the air. Mm-hmm. And so, yeah, it's you just want to keep it. And that's in Amarillo, we had a lot of wind, and you're trying to keep the ball down and making sure
1: it. So you're hitting a lot of stingers there?
2: I hit quite a few, yeah. So I never really play a 2-iron, and they basically only hit it off the tee because it comes out with not very much spin. So kind of get into the green, like it just doesn't work. Where that week I played a 2-iron 3 out of the 4 days because I used it off the tee a lot.
1: Well, you don't even hear guys having a two iron in their bag.
2: No, everybody's like about woods, and I think Tommy Fleetwood may be playing a 9-wood right now,
1: yeah,
2: which I think is equivalent to a 5-iron or 4-iron, which is that's unheard of now.
1: Okay, so the last day you're going into the tournament, you're up 4 strokes.
2: Mm-hmm.
1: No doubt everything's swirling in your mind. Yeah. It's like, okay, you would normally, if you're everything's just relaxed, you're like, okay, 4 strokes. I'm way ahead. You know, it's like a basketball team. I'm up by 20 with a half.
2: Well, that didn't work out for the Spurs very well.
1: Well, no, it didn't. For the Spurs. But do you think that's... because sometimes that can work against a guy if he's got a big league. I think about Greg Norman in the Masters, you know, his meltdown. He was up 6 strokes, I think, something like
2: six
1: that.
2: Six or seven, yeah, something like that.
1: And he melted down. I think he shot a 78.
2: Right.
1: So what are you thinking waking up on Sunday going out to play?
2: I mean, to be honest with you, everybody was asking me how I slept, and I slept pretty well that day, except we had a big storm that came through that night, and it woke me up in the middle of the night, and then my oldest was, like, freaking out over the storm. And then once that storm hit, I kind of was, like, awake. And so I slept good at first, but then, I mean, there's a lot of time from waking up until my tee time, because that was the last tee time.
1: Yeah. You're teeing off at noon or something like
2: that? Noon, yeah. And so it's, yeah, like, I think I ended up waking up at, like, 6. It's like there's 6 hours to kill mentally,
1: right.
2: Which is tough. But having my family there was big because it's like, well, it's just a normal day. Like I'm getting up and getting breakfast, and the girls went out there with me. The tour provides breakfast in the morning. So like they went out there with me, and you try to make everything routine so that way everything's the same no matter what.
1: Right.
2: And it was very nerve-wracking on the first tee. Just knowing that I had a 4-shot lead, even though like I've had leads in the past, but it's still, it's just tough because you know everybody's chasing. It's easier to chase than it is
1: right.
2: to run,
1: mm-hmm.
2: And it's just it was very nerve wracking. But I think they just had a lot of people praying for me because I didn't have I was nervous. Mm-hmm. Don't get me wrong, but like it wasn't like I had much anxiety, which I feel like nerves and anxiety are different things.
1: Okay, so in golf in general, you play in any tournament. Nerves are always going to be there a little bit, I would think, on the first tee more than anything.
2: Yeah, I think so. Like, my mom asked me last night, actually. She was like, how nervous were you on 18? And I was like, I mean, I was nervous, but I was way more nervous on the first tee because it's the first shot. Like,
1: right.
2: I don't know. I mean, I hit them on the driving range just fine, but it's like, man, the first tee, you just even that just walk over to the tee box, it's a big difference. Just them calling your name and everybody cheering and like it's tough to hit that first tee shot.
1: Well, that wasn't on TV, so I'm following along on ESPN, and you know they're not great about updating it immediately.
2: Right.
1: But you were up, I think, 3 shots, a whole number
2: 14. Yeah.
1: 14.
2: Yeah.
1: Okay, because they showed that. Korn Ferry showed that.
2: Uh-huh.
1: So out of the blue, shank.
2: Mm-hmm.
1: Which can derail your train if you're not careful.
2: Oh my gosh! Yeah. Yeah. It's. I still laugh about it. So it all started because on the 12th hole, I had like an in-between gap wedge and a pitching wedge. And I was like, well, the pitching wedge normally goes farther, and so I'm going to take a little bit off of the pitching wedge and just hit it on the green. Well, I hit over the green, which was really bad, and I ended up saving a par there. And then I go to the 14th hole, and I'm in the same position, pitching wedge or gap wedge, and the pin's in the back again, and I'm like, well, I'm not going to hit pitching wedge over the green because it's really bad again. So
1: right.
2: We're just going to try to hit a really hard gap wedge. Bad decision. And so I just shanked it straight out of bounds. And I mean, I think it's on Instagram. They have the video of it.
1: Oh,
2: it's bad. Like, I think one of my playing partners up ahead and it went over his head. And he's like, whoa, where did that thing go? And so I'm like, well, kind of took a moment. And I'd been working really hard with a mental coach. He's a former Navy SEAL. And we had just been talking about process and like all the cliches when it comes to sports.
1: Mm-hmm.
2: And my thing is the last 2-3 tournaments, I just go through, and if I had a good process, I put a check mark. If I had a bad process, I'll put an X. If it was just kind of a mediocre, we'll just put a dash. And honestly, Jeff, like I did everything I could mentally and just went, yep, we did it. And so I just put my check mark and moved on. That's how we did it.
1: Amen. We're talking to pro golfer Zach Fisher. He's a friend of mine and his family, good friends. And so perseverance. He won in the tournament, Acunet Classic in Amarillo. And it was a great, great victory. You're listening to Real Truth for Today. Pastor Jeff Shreve here. We'll be right back.
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1: Welcome back to the program. Pastor Jeff here talking to pro golfer Zach Fisher. He just won the Korn Ferry Tournament, the Acunet Classic in Amarillo. He shot 14 under, one by one stroke. It was his first victory on the Korn Ferry Tour. And Zach, that comes with a lot of prestige. That comes with a big payday. It was, how many, 14 years in the making?
2: Yeah, I guess 14 years. Yeah. Thanks for reminding me of that.
1: Okay, so you're, the Korn Ferry has a lot of young guys. You got a lot of young 20 guys, 20-year-old guys in early 20s, guys that can bomb it. You're considered, I looked you up and that said Zach Fisher is a journeyman.
2: Yeah.
1: Because you've been in the league a long time. Mm-hmm. So winning that tournament, and we were talking about nerves. So you're over the putt on 18. It was a 3 or 4 footer?
2: It was about 2.5 feet, but we'll go with 4. Let's go 4. Yeah, it's like 2.5 feet.
1: Okay, so ordinarily that's, I mean, you can close your eyes and make that. But now when everything's on the line, what was your heart doing on that one?
2: Oh, man. It was funny because I asked my caddy on the tee box, and I was like, how many shot lead do we have? and he looked at his phone, and it hadn't updated, but it said two. And I was like, okay, well, we'll just hit a three wood out there short of the bunker, and I just hit it, and I just hammered it, and I guess the adrenaline, I flew it in that bunker, and I did not want to hit the bunker. So I'm like, well, we're just going to hit it on the green, because I still have a two-shot lead, and then we'll three-putt, and we'll win. Mm-hmm. And I hit it just above the hole, and looking at my lag putt, it's a really fast downhill putt, and I hit a perfect lag putt, just to like 2.5 feet, like you were talking about. Mm-hmm. And I look up at the scoreboard after I'd marked my putt, and I'm like, man, that dude birdied that last hole, and now I have to make this putt. I'm like, well, that's crazy. And so it was the easiest putt. I mean, if you went on to the green, it couldn't have been an easier putt, but yeah, it was 2.5 feet. You're still missable, very missable.
11: Well, if you had known before you hit the lag putt that I got to get this up and down,
2: right,
11: how would that have affected things?
2: Yeah, I don't know, because I didn't get to see it, but like it was still like I'm still going through my process. Everything was exactly the same. It could have infected me like just a little bit more nervy, and maybe I left it short, you know, instead of hitting past the hole. There's a lot of variables in that aspect. I'm really glad I didn't see that he had birdied right that hole, because yeah, it definitely kept my nerves a little bit easier. And I mean, I hit a perfect putt just right past the hole. And then the 2.5 footer, I'm just like, you know what? I'm just going to go through my process, and I have like a rhythm in my head where I know it's like I have a beep, and then I stroke it. And mm-hmm, so I'm like, I'm just going to stay with that. And if I miss it, at least I know that I did my process perfectly, and we'll just go to the playoff.
11: Right.
2: And it just went in the hole. And then it was like, everybody's like, man, what did you feel? And I was like, honestly, it felt like another putt, which is kind of what you want. You right don't want to be like, give yourself more anxiety or nervousness over
11: okay,
2: the putt.
11: Okay, so for a golfer, especially a pro golfer, and you know that there's a lot riding on these things. You know, you in the PGA, I mean, it's like finishing first or finishing second is like $1 million.
2: Oh, difference. Yeah. And there's like status levels and all that. Like, for sure, it's a big deal.
11: So how do you keep that out of your mind?
2: I mean, honestly, I think like it's just about whenever you're out there, like you can eat, like I was talking about with you before the program, you can easily, whenever you're watching it on TV, put all these variables in your mind, because like you have a lot of time. Whereas when you're on the course, you only have about, I mean, I guess into the shot, like it normally takes me, I think, average 45 seconds to hit a shot. Mm-hmm. So you don't really have time to think about all of the variables and all that. I guess from shot to shot, you can think about it, but I'm talking with my caddy, and you have to just stay engaged in the moment on the course, because mm-hmm, the moment you start going off into, you know, what could happen, right. It just, you're going to go through a rabbit hole, and you can think it, because you can't control your thoughts. Like you're going to have, but you, right, it's like you just have to let it go. You have to let it go through.
11: Yeah. Well, I heard you in an interview, Zach, you were talking about that shank. And I remember talking to your uncle, Bobby, and he was playing in a tournament. Obviously, you know, small potatoes, but he's playing in a tournament and he's doing really well. And then all of a sudden, like at hole 17, he gets the shanks. And golfers know that once you get that, it can kind of, one turns into two, turns into three.
2: Right.
11: Does that even happen with the pro game?
2: So I hadn't shanked one in a tournament probably since I was a kid. And so it took me aback, because I had shanked one on the driving range because I was working on some swing stuff several weeks back, maybe in a month before. But I thought I'd kind of gotten out of it. And then when I did that, I was like, I mean, I knew why I did it, which is big. But it's kind of one of those things, like if the plane's going down, you don't want the pilot to throw up his hands, go, oh, the plane's going to crash. It's over. You know, we're all going to die.
11: Yeah.
2: You know, he just gets out the emergency checklist and he just calmly, like you hear it on all the ATC chatter and all that. Like they're very in cockpit chatter. Everything's very calm. Mm-hmm. The moment you start getting anxious, then my caddy gets anxious. Everybody gets really, there's a lot of bad things that can happen. So you just stay calm. I had time, and I just regrouped, and I was like, well, I'm not hitting that club I hit out of bounds. So I grabbed my pitching wedge, the shot that I was going to hit before, and I hit it on the green how we wanted to. But that wasn't the hard shot. The next shot was after on 15, I hit my tee shot in the fairway, and I'm like, now that I was behind these hills, I couldn't see the green, and I'm like, there's people on the hill, and I'm like, there's a lot of like bad things can happen if I shank it again. But I didn't hit a good shot, I can't say. But like those, that was the next one that was really difficult. But I'm like, I'm not going to hit it hard, because the last time I tried to hit one hard, I shanked it. So I'm just going to hit a soft shot. And mm-hmm. But I still stay very calm. Like you can't let your nerves, you know, go up and down, because the moment you do, you're just done.
11: Okay, so you going into the last hole, on the last day, you think you have a two-shot lead, or you did have a two-shot lead when you teed off.
2: Right.
11: So you play the whole way different at a, with a two-shot lead because I'm just playing for a five, or what are you doing?
2: Yeah, I was just trying to keep it. I was trying to make a five, like no matter what. But there was some like tall grass on the left, and then the bunker was on the right. And I'm like, well, if I just keep it in the shorter grass, I can hit it on the green. And then it happened to go in the bunker. And like in the sand, like you can get really good lies or you can get bad lies. I mean, people have been in there before, and then they're supposed to rake it really well, make it pretty, but sometimes they don't do that. And it just happened. I guess the Lord just put it on a tee. I mean, I couldn't have placed it any better in the sand. And yeah, and so it was like almost in the fairway. And but I'm like, well, we got to get it. There's like some really tall like grass in front of me. I'm like, we got to get it over the grass.
11: How far out were you?
2: I was 140, but it was like uphill like 7 yards. So it played 147. And I mean, I hit a perfect shot, exactly like how I would want to off of the driving range out of the sand. And hit it right above the hole and almost caught this ridge and rolled back. And yeah, it was perfect.
11: Well, you know, I think about, and golfers will know the name Jean Vandeveld.
2: Oh, yes.
11: You know, so he's got a three-shot lead at the British Open. Mm-hmm. I forget what year it was, in the 90s maybe. And guys, you know, he melted down. He got a seven.
2: Mm-hmm.
11: But people would, you know, armchair quarterback the guy. Well, you're stupid. You should have hit a three wood, or, you know, just hit a nine iron. You're up by three.
2: Right. If you make a six, you win.
11: Yeah. So if you're that guy and you're up three shots on a major tournament like that, how different do you play the hole?
2: To John Vandeveld's defense, everybody gets onto him about the tee shot. He hit a driver. It ended up getting really lucky and not going in the water. The second shot was the one that killed him. So he tried to hit it over this big creek across the green instead of just like hitting like a sand wedge in the fairway. Because if he just hits a little sand wedge, he hits another sand wedge on the green, and he makes five, and he wins by two.
11: Mm-hmm.
2: Or he could three putt and win by one.
11: Right.
2: But when he tried to hit it across the water, I think that was his worst mistake. And he kind of got unlucky because it went into the grandstands, went back across the water, and then he chips it, he compounded mistakes, which
11: right.
2: In that moment, and honestly, it's as much on his caddy as it is on him. Like, so, he should have pulled him off and been like, look, we got lucky off the tee. Let's just take our medicine.
11: So Zach, do caddies have the green light when it comes to that?
2: In that moment, for sure. Like, if you don't have a caddy, like, screaming at you, because the driver was fine. Like, he hits in the water off the tee, it's not the end of the world. Because then he can just lay up short and still make six. Like, it's easy. It's the second shot where the caddy should have been like, look, we don't need to get it over the water. Let's just hit it short of the water and hit it over the water on the next one.
11: Okay, so for a pro golfer, if you look at a par four and you say, okay, I want you to get a six, you could do that 99 times out of 100 without any problem?
2: Yeah, for sure. Like, so I remember several years back, I don't remember how many it was, but I played in the Texarkana City Championship, and Texarkana Country Club, the 18th hole, is a big dog leg to the left. And normally I would just hit it over the trees, hit it up closer to the green and chip it on. I had a two-shot lead at the time, and I think hit a five iron or four iron to the corner, like where I would, like where you're supposed to play the hole back when it was built. And then I hit, I think, a pitching wedge. There's like a little grass bunker that's in front, mm-hmm. short of the bunker. And then I hit like a sand wedge onto the green, and I two-putted, and I won by one. And so you just, who cares what happens on, you know, the score? All it matters is
11: winning.
2: The end of the tournament. Nobody cares that you made a five on the last hole or a six. It's like you just have to finish the race and just go through it and not do something silly, because that's basically what happened for him.
11: All right, so let me ask you this, as we think about perseverance, and the Lord values perseverance. You know, I'm not going to quit. I'm not going to throw in the towel. And I've talked to your dad about this. You know, it does come back as a Christian. God, what do you want me to do?
2: Mm-hmm.
11: And you know, because being a pro golfer is hard in that the game is hard, but then you're always gone.
2: Mm-hmm.
11: You know, tournaments aren't at your house.
2: Correct.
11: You know,
2: yeah.
11: you're a road dog. And I know you're driving to a lot of these places. It costs money to get there. It costs money to enter. There, you're guaranteed nothing.
2: Correct.
11: So you can burn a lot of dollars
2: really fast,
11: and not get any money for it.
2: Oh yeah.
11: So how did you deal with the, you know, should I throw in the towel? Should I quit? How did you deal with that over these years?
2: I think there's been many times where I felt like it seems like fiscally I should quit. I mean, heck, this year, financially, we weren't in a great spot. You know, having two kids and my wife, and thank the Lord she works and provides for our family whenever I can't, especially because, you know, there's a really, really big dry season where I don't play golf from October to February, basically. Mm-hmm. And this year, I didn't get any starts until March. And so she's a part-time court reporter and just a hero for our family and keeping us afloat. But it seems like every single time I think I should quit, and I would pray to the Lord, and I'm like, Lord, we're in a bad spot, and if you want me to keep playing, I don't know what we can do. And he would always provide. In 2019, I was really close, and I ended up qualifying for the Valero, and then I made a six-figure check in that. And I mean, we were well in credit card debt, and like my wife wasn't working full time, or she was, but it wasn't near the job she was working with as a court reporter. And he just provided out of nowhere. And then in 2022, when I won Q School the second time, we were in a bad spot there too. And I didn't even know if I could go to Q School because it's $5,000 for Q School.
11: Right.
2: And
11: plus food.
2: Yeah, like that's just the entry fee. Like, yeah, right. And you're having to travel to individual spots. And I remember there was a point where we didn't have the money to give. I'd played well in a tournament, but we had credit cards and I had to pay the credit card or we're going to, you know, they're going to come find me or whatever.
11: Right.
2: And, but like I still had to give. And my dad has always been a big proponent of giving. And he's like, even if, you know, you don't have the money in your account, you write the check and just pray that the Lord provides. And right. He always provides. And I remember I wrote a check. It was taxes. I had to write a tax check. That's what it was. And he gave us like, almost to like within 15, 20 cents, randomly. Oh, wow. Had a thing come in the mail. And I was like, wow, there's a check. And it was like almost the exact same money that we had sent to the IRS, which is crazy. Mm-hmm. And there's so many stories where he provides for people. And I was like, I got one of those checks. Like, it's crazy.
11: Yeah.
2: And so like, if you're faithful in your giving, he'll always be faithful to you. And I mean, like I was saying, even in this year, like, there was a time where my wife was like, do we really need to keep playing? Because like, it's expensive. I was down in Argentina and Chile, and like, I pay for plane flights, and I was fortunate to have a buddy of mine go caddy for me. But like, if you don't have a caddy, it's, I mean, $1,000 for the caddy. And so like,
11: right. You pay that whether you win or not.
2: You're right. And then he provided, and he helped me finish tied for 11th in Chile, and that gave me a chance to even play in Amarillo. Mm-hmm. And so he's just constantly giving me signs that I should just keep going. And even through my wife, like, she's just, like I was saying, like, she's just been the supporter and telling me to keep going. And until she basically says that we shouldn't keep going, because if you have your true soulmate, mm-hmm. he's not going to put something on your heart that's not on her heart.
11: Right.
2: So that's what we were told in premarital counseling.
11: Mm-hmm. So you're on the same page.
2: Yeah, we're always on the same page. Mm-hmm. And so I've kept going, and thank the Lord he provided us with a huge win, and I'm in a position to possibly get a PGA Tour card, which I've really never had that opportunity.
11: Yeah. Okay, so you went from, we have about 2 minutes before break, you went from 86th place on the Korn Ferry leaderboard,
2: mm-hmm.
11: and points, it's all about points. And
2: right.
11: You get so many points when you finish, you know, first through what, through 50?
2: Through the cut. So like, okay. Yeah, it could be however many people make the cut.
11: And so you went from 86, you win, now you're 16th place.
2: Yeah.
11: I mean, you've catapulted.
2: Huge.
11: Yes.
2: Yeah.
11: So what does that mean?
2: So the top 20 at the end of the year get a PGA Tour card. So essentially, I'm four inside the PGA Tour card number. End of the year is probably going to be closer to like 1,200 points gets their PGA Tour card, and I've got like 650 points or something like that.
11: Okay.
2: So I'm a little bit over halfway, which it's a big deal to already have this point, because I don't think ever had 650 points in my career. So
11: is that right?
2: Yeah.
11: All right. So you have, I think your dad told me 10 more tournaments before the end of the year?
2: 11, I think.
11: 11,
2: I think
11: 11. Before the end of the season. Mm-hmm. So opportunities to do well, and your confidence has to be really high right now.
2: Yeah, huge. Yeah. Like I was saying, my mental game is probably in the best spot it's ever been. I found something in my golf swing in Raleigh, which was 2 weeks, or I guess the week before Raleigh for me, or before Amarillo for me. And I'm so excited about where my golf game is.
11: Yeah. Well, how cool is that? We're talking to pro golfer Zach Fisher. He just won the Acunet Classic in Amarillo. shooting 14 under, winning by one stroke. It's his first victory on the Korn Ferry Tour. The Korn Ferry is the PGA Tour for, it's kind of, I don't know how.
2: Triple A golf. That's the best way to call it.
11: Triple A golf. And the next step is the PGA. Zach has persevered, and the Lord values perseverance. So you're listening to Real Truth for Today. Pastor Jeff Shreve here. We'll be right back with more Zach Fisher after the break.
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12: 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Okay, here's an assignment for you, if you will. I want you to take some time and think about a getaway that gives you a chance to get together with other people of faith, deepen your walk with God, and make new friends, all while enjoying the Creation Museum and the Ark Encounter in Kentucky. I'm talking about joining AFA at the Ark, October 29th and 30th. 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This is an event that can fill up quickly, so hurry to afa.net/events to register for AFA at the Ark 2026. afa.net/events, and we'll see you at the Ark.
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0: If you'd like to contact Pastor Jeff, email pastorjeff@fromhisheart.org. 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

0: Everybody benefits from it. Number two, a church or ministry can do a four-week community outreach project, sharing the gospel and teaching the Ten Commandments to youth and children in your community. And you can contact Joseph Parker with AFA on details about how to do this outreach. jparker@afa.net. And then number three, encourage youth that you know to get involved with the Ten Commandments Project Speech Challenge, where the participants do a short speech, they videotape it, and turn that in, and some aspect of the Ten Commandments that you can talk about for 3 to 4 minutes, and it's just an opportunity to really grow. And so you can find out more at American Family Radio, AFA.net, and it'll be a blessing for you and for your child. Well, we're talking to Zach Fisher. We're talking about perseverance. He won the golf tournament in Amarillo Acunet Classic for the Korn Ferry Tour and shot 14 under, which is anybody that plays golf, 14 under is a great score. He won by one, and this opened up lots of doors. So, Zach, were you ready for how this kind of changes things for you?
1: Yes and no. Honestly, a lot of people have asked me, like, what did it feel like, you know, waking up on Monday? And I was like, man, we drove all the way back from Amarillo on Monday with two kids.
0: That's 10 hours?
1: It was 10 hours with the kids. It's like 8:15 if I was just by myself. But, I mean, everybody knows with kids, like, it's at least another 2 hours when you're driving 8 hours.
0: Yes.
1: And the crazy thing, I think it was seeing how many people reached out to me and told me congratulations. I think I had like 180 text messages.
0: Oh, wow.
1: And I like to respond back to everybody, and I try not to do the same exact thing, copy, paste, or whatever.
0: Yeah, it's hard not to do that.
1: Man, and the crazy thing wasn't like responding back, but they would always respond back to me, and I'm like, man, it's like still like 178 text messages. Like, I can't get away from it.
0: When does it end?
1: Yeah. Yes. So, but it was really cool.
0: Did you hear from Bill Rogers?
1: Yes. Yeah, he texted me actually just a couple days, and it's funny because I feel like the golfers like know the drill, and so I got all my text messages from my buddies and people who have played professionally 4 days afterward, because they're like, I knew your phone was going to be blowing up, and I'm like, thank the Lord they didn't text me, because like, I may miss somebody.
0: Right.
1: And so it was really cool for him to reach out, and he's definitely one of my mentors.
0: Yeah.
1: And it was cool, everybody who reached out, and that was probably one of the biggest things, was just seeing, man, how many people actually watch and care and love on me.
0: You know, Zach, when you think about how hard it is to win on the professional level, and you see a guy like Scotty and some of these elite guys, you know, Tiger and Jack and those guys, winning consistently. Now, Scotty is not doing as well this year as he has in the past.
1: Right.
0: But he's always lurking.
1: Mm-hmm.
0: I mean, he's a phenomenal talent. But it really makes you appreciate, how do you keep doing that?
1: Yeah. I mean, for Scotty, it's definitely like his perspective. And I mean, winning is just like, he loves competition, so he likes to win just for competition. But I mean, he's one of the most God-fearing people probably out there on the tour, and that's right. And I mean, in his interview I think last year at the British Open, where he's like, man, if I win, it's just another tournament, like I'm gonna wake up and be a dad. And
0: right.
1: And it if you have that perspective, you know, the nervous side kind of goes away, because it's like, it doesn't mean as much to you just because it's more just you want to win. It's just your competition coming out. But right. If it's not who you are, whereas, you know, some of the people in the past have had issues with, like, winning is everything.
0: Right.
1: And for him, it's like, no, it's just, I mean, cool, I got another trophy, and I love winning, but it's like, yeah, if I was to make the cut, it's cool, but it's not who I am. It's not, it's just right. What I do. And so that's, I think, kind of going back to what I felt in that moment, it was like, it was cool to win and have everybody reach out, but I'm still a dad. And
0: right.
1: I mean, I'd love to get on the PGA Tour, but I mean, I'm going to have a spot on the Korn Ferry Tour again next year. And I've had dry seasons where there's no status.
0: Right.
1: And that's brutal. So,
0: well, then you're scrambling just to get.
1: Yeah, because financially, it's really difficult. If you're playing, I guess, AA golf, which is PGA Tour Americas, there's no money out there, and having a whole family to support. And but having an opportunity for sure to have, I mean, I'm going to have status on the Korn Ferry Tour for 10 years if I want it. And

0: if the Lord wants me to keep going. Mm-hmm. And there's just a lot of opportunities.
1: Okay, so on the Korn Ferry Tour, you called it AAA Golf. AAA Golf. Are you one of the older guys on the tour?
0: I'd say I'm definitely one of the older ones. There's guys who are in their 40s for sure, because, I mean, if you're playing pretty well, you can still make a living. You're not going to have, you know, the lavish life that a PGA Tour guy would have. A lot of guys kind of quit playing if they, you know, get to where they're not near the bottom of the list. Because if you finish number 75 on the list, you keep your card and you'll probably make maybe $130,000 for the year, which sounds great, but you're going to have $75,000-$80,000 in expenses.
1: Yeah, so if you're frugal.
0: Yeah, and that you're trying to live off of $50,000 with, you know, two kids or three kids or however many kids they have, right, and a wife, and it's like, yeah, that's just not much money.
1: So as a Korn Ferry pro golfer, do they have insurance and things like that?
0: So they have health benefits, and there's also other cool benefits, like they get a thing through Omni. And so, like, all this stuff, like, I've qualified for, which is really cool. And mm-hmm. we'll get to take some vacations. I think we may go to Disney World, which, a five-year-old and a two-year-old, I've never been personally, but it's going to be so much fun to see, you know, them see all their princesses, and they'll probably get dressed up. And
1: yeah,
0: I mean, it wouldn't mean that. I like Universal better. I think it's a lot cooler. But, yeah, just to see their reaction will be so cool.
1: Okay, so the Christian environment on the tour. I know that Jose Alvarez is a friend of mine, and he had a ministry, I guess he still does, to pro golfers. What has been your experience with the Christian influence on the pro golf tour?
0: I mean, it's really cool. The Korn Ferry Tour, I've never had a status on the PGA Tour, and I know they have a Bible study on Tuesday nights, but the Korn Ferry Tour is much more, I don't know, if anyone's ever been to a minor league baseball game where it's more family-oriented and everything's just, it's kind of like that on the Korn Ferry Tour. It's like a big family. Mm-hmm. You're trying to get a PGA Tour card, but everybody's kind of pulling for each other, and it's a really cool atmosphere. So, I mean, we have a Bible study on Tuesday nights, and, I mean, we may have 50, 60 people at this Bible study.
1: Is that right?
0: So it's really cool, and I feel like it's gotten even bigger. And there's a lot of really, really solid believers out on the tour. And, I mean, heck, I think Philip Knowles, he's a member of the tour, and he led the Bible study in Amarillo. So we got some really, really strong believers, and, it's really cool to see how the Lord is working out on the tour.
1: Zach, let me ask you this. I asked Bill Rogers this when he was on the program. I said, Bill, if you're known as a big hitter, like daily playing with Tiger, you know, Daly doesn't want to get outdriven, obviously, because that's what he was known for.
0: That's our
1: for.
0: Macho ego, right?
1: So does that affect, I asked him, I said, does it affect you playing with somebody that is maybe outdriving you and you think, yeah, I'm going to hit it a little harder? Do you ever struggle with that?
0: I think when I was a younger pro, it definitely got me whenever someone was hitting it like 30 to 40 by me. But the more I've gotten seasoned and realized, you know, that's just not my game. Like, I'm not going to hit it. Like, my ball speed is like in the 170s. Mm-hmm. And you get some, I think, I mean, you watch the U.S. Open this week, and it can be like, I mean, you have some guys in the 190s. So, I mean, I'm just never going to be that guy. Mm-hmm. It's just how I am, and I know that. So you just have to play your game. And my game is hit it in the fairway. I did a great job of that in Amarillo. I hit it on the green, and I feel like I'm a pretty good putter. And so if you give me a bunch of opportunities, I got a pretty good chance.
1: Okay, Matt, now you did change your swing to gain more yardage, and what, 5-6 years ago?
0: That was in college when I first did that. But then, yeah, I guess in 2022, I kind of went through I lengthened my backswing to get a little bit more arc, so I get a little more distance. Mm-hmm. And, I wanted to get it because I was probably in the mid 160s. And so, like, I've definitely gained, like, some speed. Mm-hmm. But it also kind of got me in some bad habits in the same way because, like, it was different.
1: Lose control.
0: Yeah, it was a little bit more control. And now I've kind of understood what my swing coach, Jeff Jones, has been preaching to me for, I don't know how many years. It's been 20-something years we've worked together. And, I mean, it's taken me that long to finally realize, like, I can try to hit it as hard in the trees left and it go really straight. But the moment you don't commit to it and you don't trust it, like it's going to go right or left. And so I learned that in Raleigh a few weeks ago. And it's really difficult when there's water out of bounds over there to like, yeah, I'm going to try to purposefully hit it over there.
1: Mm-hmm.
0: But you just have to trust that it's going to go where it's supposed to go. And if it doesn't, hey, you hit it out of bounds. They're not gonna tie you up and
1: take your children.
0: Another thing.
1: Okay, so I saw a clip with Paul Azinger, who's major golfer from yesteryear, and he thinks that the best thing for a golfer is to just not think about anything for that swing. Just kind of clear your mind. Just let your body take over. You've grooved this swing. You've done it for, you know, all these years. And would you agree to that?
0: I am not that guy. I can't do it. So I have to have a quote swing thought. And like what I was saying, like I have to try to hit it to the left. Like that's I have way more feels in my golf swing than I guess maybe the average golfer. I don't know. You can't play golf with two swing thoughts in your head. Like, it's just impossible. But you can play with one swing thought. Like, you can play with one swing thought on your backswing and one swing thought in your through swing because it's two different motions.
1: Mm-hmm.
0: But if you try to do two in your backswing or two in your through swing, you got no chance because you can't think of two things at once. Like, it's just not possible. And it's... When I won Q School the first time, I remember I had one swing thought. It was like, complete my backswing and then keep my right shoulder moving. And kind of the same thing I did in Amarillo was like make sure I make a good deep turn and then make sure I try to hit it left. And so it's like almost like it kind of gets a rhythm for me. And so I can't do the Paul Azinger thing.
1: How would that work with little short shots, little chips and putts and things like that? Same kind of thing?
0: It's kind of the same thing because I've been struggling with not making enough backswing on my chipping. And so then if you don't make enough backswing, like you got to create the speed somewhere. So you get a little bit more speed in your downswing. And so you can't control the distance the way you want to. So yeah, most people who struggle with chipping make a really short backswing and then try to make it really fast. And kind of the same with putting, like the longer your backswing is in putting, the more distance control you have. It's just like if you were throwing, you know, a cornhole, like you're not trying to really, really make your arm go fast. Like you're trying to keep a good rhythm.
1: Yeah.
0: And like if you make a really short, like back, like trying to get the bag to the cornhole, like it's impossible. Like you just can't, you can't get it. So like if you ever watch on ESPN, like these guys, like it's amazing how good they are. But it's such a good rhythm. And it's real smooth. And same way PGA Tour, it's everything smooth. Like you can't control it. So anybody struggling with their chipping, try to make a little bit longer backswing and a little bit shorter through swing. And so that way you can control where the club comes down, and it's just much easier.
1: I saw this one guy. His name's Jimmy Tropicana. I don't know if you've ever heard of Jimmy.
0: I've heard that name, but I don't know who he is.
1: So he kind of has golf instruction for hackers.
0: Okay.
1: And one of the things he said, which was really good, he said, think about a swing where you, as a kid, you sit on a swing. He said, when you go back, you're not coming right through. There's a little pause there where you have to change direction. And it's really a good thought because tempo is really critical in the golf swing.
0: It's huge. In golf swing, especially in short shots, I mean, that's probably where amateurs get it wrong the most is they get quick.
1: Mm-hmm.
0: It's like, no, you take your time. Like, it's so much easier if you're just rolling a ball with your hand, like, to just roll it. If you like, that's what I always do in clinics. It's like if you see someone struggling, it's like get a ball and just have them roll it to the hole, and they're not going to just jerk their hand really fast. It's going to be very gentle, and like they're going to try to get the touchdown. And I'm like, that's what you have to do with a golf club. It's the same principle. And they're like, oh, I didn't realize you're supposed to do it that slow. Yeah.
1: Okay, I got to ask you, I've played a lot of golf with your dad and with your Uncle Bobby. And Bobby is he's a better golfer than your dad, but your dad has got a better short game than Bobby does.
0: Yeah.
1: But your dad has so many moving parts to his swing.
0: Yes.
1: What would you say about your dad's golf swing?
0: So we did a really funny thing. Whenever I was in high school, I had a really short swing. It was not fast, but it was quick, I should say.
1: John Rahm type.
0: Yeah, very, very, very John Rahm-esque. And I remember my dad, we played the entire golf swing for me. We had it on the same frame rate, and he hadn't completed his backswing before I had hit the ball and finished into my swing. We say he has a pretzel swing. But hey, he can still hit it.
1: He can hit it.
0: Yeah,
1: he's great. He's a good player. Mm-hmm. Well, Zach, thanks so much for being my guest today. Hey, I'm so proud of you, and you have many people in Texarkana that are proud of you. You have persevered, and God has blessed you, and we look forward to great things coming from this first win on the Korn Ferry Tour. Hey, as we always say on Real Truth for Today, go out today, shine for Christ, and share what great things the Lord has done for you, and God will use you as his witness. God bless you.
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6: American Family News, I'm Rusty Pugh. The ceasefire in the Middle East appears to be on shaky ground after Iran fired on a cargo ship, and Israel says it took out several Hezbollah terrorists. Chanley Painter has more.
7: First, U.S. officials confirm an Iranian drone attacked a Singapore-flagged cargo ship as it tried to cross the Strait of Hormuz, testing the state of the peace talks with the U.S. The Secretary of State focusing on the ships that are safely traveling through the vital waterway. And now the Wall Street Journal reports the regime hopes to make $40 billion a year by charging for security, safety, and environmental services in the strait. Meantime, Israel says it took out six Hezbollah terrorists in two separate attacks when they posed a threat to IDF soldiers in their security zone in southern Lebanon, the IDF promising to continue to operate to remove immediate threats.
6: President Trump at the White House hosting a Rose Garden Club dinner for American farmers. During his remarks, he touted opening markets all over the world for American farmers, the latest being, quote, the lovely country of Iran.
8: The Islamic Republic of Iran, they're having a hard time with food, and we're going to be taking some of their money and we'll spend it, and we're going to be buying wheat, soybeans, and corn, a lot of it. And that process is going to be starting pretty soon. It's going to be pretty big, too. I think it's going to be very big.
6: Homeland Security Secretary Mark Wayne Mullen appeared before a House Appropriations Subcommittee Thursday, and some of the discussion centered on the Mexican border and the continuing challenge of dealing with drug cartels there.
9: Secretary Mullen testified that while the border is now secure concerning individual migrants, the cartels offer a more consistent problem.
10: Cartels are always changing, and they're a threat. There's not one inch of Mexico's northern border that isn't covered by a plaza. Plaza is cartels, nine cartels that control it.
9: The secretary explained further.
10: They're always looking for vulnerabilities to push human trafficking and drug trafficking across our border, and they're getting very good at it. They're even using UAS now.
9: But despite the challenge, the secretary made this promise that no matter what the cartels do,
10: we're going to defeat them at every turn.
9: Kevin Uretsky, Fox News.
6: Texas education officials could vote today on whether or not Bible stories should be included in the school curricula. Eben Brown reports.
11: A final vote is set for today by the Texas State Board of Education that could approve a plan to include selections from the Bible in public school reading lists. The examples include picture books for younger kids featuring tales such as David and Goliath, and selections from the Christian scriptures in later elementary classes to studies of the Book of Lamentations, contrasted with Holocaust studies for older kids.
6: And education freedom appears to be working in Arkansas.
12: The Education Freedom Account, or EFA program, is a school choice initiative created under the Arkansas Learns Act of 2023. It essentially acts as an education savings account, allowing state education funds to follow the student if they choose an alternative to traditional public schooling. This is the first full year in Arkansas to have universal educational freedom. Jay Robertson of Opportunity Arkansas said it's helping nearly 50,000 students choose the education option that works best for them and their families. Still, Robertson said critics are spreading misinformation, suggesting this is a slush fund and there's a lot of fraud and misspending in the program.
13: And this is a common attack that happens to school choice efforts around the country. We conducted a full audit and found that this is actually one of, if not the most accountable programs in state government.
12: Over a million lines of data were reviewed by researchers at Opportunity Arkansas. According to Robertson, not one single dime of taxpayer funds were misspent.
13: That is verified by two other independent audits of this program that have been conducted by the University of Arkansas. And further, the way that these programs are structured, it makes it very difficult for any sort of misspending to ever get through because they're all reviewed by the Department of Education and approved to ensure that they comply with the rules.
12: Meanwhile, Robertson said tens of thousands of dollars were misspent by public schools in the past year alone. I'm Chris Woodward.
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16: Whether your retirement plan is on track or are you simply hoping it is? 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Biblical wisdom for your financial journey. Well, many people know they should be saving, but they're less certain whether they're saving enough. That's where a checkup can help. Sometimes you need to catch problems early and make adjustments before small issues become major ones. So first, know your retirement savings target. No single rule of thumb fits everyone. Your goal depends on when you retire, how long you live, your lifestyle, your health, your generosity goals, and whether you'll have income from Social Security, a pension, rental property, or part-time work. But as a starting point, one common benchmark is to aim for around 10 to 12 times your income by age 67. The point isn't to become discouraged if you're behind. The point is to know where you stand. Second, know your retirement spending number. This may be even more important than your savings balance. $1 million can be plenty for one household and not nearly enough for another because spending determines how much income your portfolio must produce. Start with your current budget, then adjust for what may change. Will the mortgage be paid off? Will travel increase? Will transportation costs go down? Will you support adult children or aging parents? Will you downsize, relocate, or stay where you are? That gives you a clearer picture, not just of what retirement may cost, but what kind of stewardship this next season may require. Third, know your withdrawal plan. A common guideline has been the 4% rule, first developed by financial planner William Bengen. He has since updated his research, suggesting the number may be closer to 4.7% with a more diversified portfolio. Fidelity describes it more broadly as a 4 to 5% sustainable withdrawal range. So if you retire with $500,000, you might begin by withdrawing around $20,000 or $25,000 in the first year, then adjust over time. This is not a guarantee, and it does not mean that you'll never touch the principal. Your actual withdrawal rate should depend on your age, health, investment mix, inflation, market conditions, and whether essential expenses are covered by guaranteed income. The danger is assuming you can pull 8%, 10%, or even 12% from your portfolio every year without consequences. For most retirees, that's not a plan. It's a countdown. Fourth, prepare for healthcare costs. Medicare is a blessing, but it doesn't cover everything. You may still have premiums, deductibles, copays, prescriptions, dental, vision, and hearing costs. And long-term care is a separate issue altogether. Recent estimates suggest that a 65-year-old retiring today may need well over $170,000 for health care costs throughout retirement, and that doesn't include long-term care. For a married couple, that becomes a major planning item. Fifth, understand Social Security. For many retirees, Social Security will be one of the largest sources of guaranteed income. You can claim benefits as early as age 62, but doing so can permanently reduce your monthly benefit by as much as 30%. Delaying past full retirement age until age 70 can increase your benefit by 8% for each full year you wait, up to 24% if your full retirement age is 67. Of course, delaying isn't always the right answer. Health, family history, income needs, marital status, and work plans all matter. But it's worth looking carefully before making a permanent decision. Sixth, review your investment allocation. As you approach retirement, your portfolio may need to become more conservative, but that doesn't mean moving everything to cash. Retirement may last 20 or 30 years, and inflation can quietly erode purchasing power over time. 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
17: For your walk with Jesus, I'm David Wolin with Haven Today, inviting you to anchor your day in God's Word. 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
0: Thanks for joining us today on Faith and Finance here on American Family Radio. I'm Rob West. We're taking your calls and questions today. The number to call to get in on the conversation, 800-525-7000. Again, that number is 800-525-7000. 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We just need you. 800-525-7000. Let's begin today in Ohio. Bonnie, how can I help?
1: Hi, thank you for taking my call. My sister and I have just done a TOD to each other. We have no family, you know, we're not married and all. So, but in Ohio, you cannot put a ministry as a second beneficiary or any beneficiary. So we couldn't afford to do a trust. But we knew that if one passed before the other, then we'd afford to be able to do a trust for ourselves, you know. But in the event that we passed away together, like, say, in a car accident, because we do travel together, we wanted to make sure that it would go to a ministry that we wanted, and but we had to designate a person. So our attorney suggested, on my asking, I asked about a codicil on our will, and she thought that, well, if we wrote up a codicil stating to this other sister where we really wanted it to go to and why we couldn't designate it to the ministry, asking her to honor our wishes and then have two witnesses sign it and a notary sign it, which our attorney has, her secretary is a notary, that might be sufficient. What do you think about that?
0: Yeah. Well, I'm not an attorney, so I would defer to your attorney on these things. But let me just clarify, because it's not my understanding that a trust would be required to avoid probate on real estate. Ohio has a transfer on death designation that can accomplish that. So was this about the transfer of real estate outside of probate specifically?
1: Yeah, we wanted to avoid probate, so we did the transfer on death to each other.
0: Right. And so I thought you had said that that was not going to be effective because you had to have a trust, but did I understand that correctly?
1: A trust would allow us to put a ministry on there as a beneficiary.
0: Okay.
1: But a TOD, right, you can't. That's the right person.
0: Okay. Yeah. And so that is correct. Yeah. So the TOD is going to allow for the transfer to each other. I guess what you're trying to solve for is if you both pass away at the same time, how do you have a contingent beneficiary as a ministry? And you cannot with the TOD. You can only have it left to each other. And so the trust would then allow everything to then go to the trust. If both of you passed away, let's say in an accident, and then the trust could then, you know, further get those dollars to a ministry. I think the will could certainly accomplish that as well as kind of a fail-safe. Yes, it would go through probate, but, you know, you could clearly designate where the assets are to go if both you and your sister passed away. Do you have concerns about that approach?
1: Well, it sounds like from our attorney that we have that already in our will, but for some reason, she said the will isn't any good unless you don't have a TOD or a trust, is what I understood. So it sounded like the will only would go to probate if you didn't have the, you know, TOD or a trust, if I remember correctly.
0: Yeah, yeah. I'm sorry, go ahead and finish your thought.
1: It was just strange the way, kind of a little bit confusing.
0: Yeah, no, I certainly understand that. Well, maybe you go back to the attorney and just clarify. I don't think the attorney is saying a will isn't any good. Maybe she's just trying to solve for the contingent beneficiary problem. So, you know, what's likely happening here is if you own the property and you have a TOD naming your sister, if you pass away, she receives the property. But what if you die together or your sister dies first? Then what happens? And depending on how the TOD is drafted in Ohio law, there may not be a way to name the ministry as a contingent TOD beneficiary. In that case, that's where the will or the codicil would serve as the backup to direct where the property or other assets should go if the TOD, you know, is not sufficient because of the timing. So I think, you know, you should be in pretty good shape as long as you have the TOD for the primary plan and then the will or the codicil for the backup. But clearly I would, you know, follow your attorney's advice because your attorney is coordinating the entire state plan and can bring the legal, you know, counsel to the table, especially in light of the state laws.
1: Well, we don't know for sure as far as whether the codicil is a legal thing. I guess, like she thought, well, with the two witnesses and the notary, which they would do for us, that it would be sufficient. We would type it up, you know, formally.
0: Yeah, I mean, basically, it is a legal document that amends an existing will without replacing it. So it could add a new beneficiary or change who receives certain assets or update the executor. But a codicil only changes the will. It doesn't change the beneficiary designations like TODs or, you know, on other accounts, a payable on death, a POD. And so if the attorney is saying, you know, that you want, you're adding a codicil to say, if we both pass away, as in you and your sister, I want the ministry to receive my estate, then that's perfectly, you know, a valid legal document as a backup, as long as it's properly notarized. So I think that could be very sufficient because it sounds like you already have a will in place, correct?
1: Yes, we have the will. We have all the power attorney. We have all that in place.
0: Yeah.
1: And it's already... we've already done it. We just couldn't afford to do the trust where we could designate the ministry.
0: Yeah.
1: And so we're actually, so we had to designate it to, we decided on another sister and trusting, you know, she recently got saved a couple of years ago. So we're trusting that she'll honor our wishes because she would be designated the next beneficiary if we both passed away. So
0: yes.
1: We're just, you know, trusting that she would honor that. We just want to be sure that the codicil would be considered a legal thing included into our will and the POD.
0: It very well should be, yeah. And I would follow your attorney's guidance on here, but it's got to be in writing. It's got to be signed by the person making it. And then it's got to be witnessed by two competent witnesses. A notary is not, my understanding is a notary is not required, but it's got to be, you know, it's got to be witnessed with two competent individuals. So that should be, you know, legally valid as an addition to the will to make sure that you're designating where, you know, things go if for some reason the TOD is not valid because you both pass away at the same time. So I think you're on the right track here. You've got the TOD, you've got the will. Let's do the codicil based on your attorney's recommendation. And it sounds like you should be in good shape and not need a trust, which I agree would be an added expense.
1: Right, yeah. At least not until one of us passes away, then we'll do the trust and, you know, make it sure.
0: Very good. Well, it sounds like you're on the right track here, Bonnie, but I appreciate you checking in with us. If we can help further along the way, don't hesitate to reach out. Folks, we're going to take a break here. We come back. Terry's got a question about physical gold in Arkansas, and then we'll talk to Pamela out in Texas. We've got room for your questions as well. The number 800-525-7000. Call right now, and we'll be right back. Stay with us.
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0: Helping you see God as your ultimate treasure and living as a faithful steward. 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Any of those questions and more, we'd love to hear from you today. We've got some lines open. Our team is standing by. The number to call is 800-525-7000. Coming up in the final segment today, Jerry Boyer and Walker Wildman stop by. They join us each Friday. We'll get an update from Jerry on the economy. Inflation numbers are out, and spoiler alert, they came in high, even when you take out energy prices. What does that mean for our economy moving forward? Also, Jerry on the road today. He and Walker will give us an update on the work of AFA and corporate engagement. Jerry's speaking at the Heritage Foundation about corporate governance and proxy voting. We'll get an update on what he's going to be sharing with that crowd as he's speaking today. A lot going on in the area of corporate engagement, some real movement, some progress with some of the biggest names in the world as AFA and others, alongside Jerry Boyer, engage around issues that Christians care about and certainly has a big impact on our culture. We'll get Jerry and Walker's take on that in the final segment. In the meantime, let's head back to the phones. We'll head to Arkansas. Terry, thanks for your patience. Go ahead.
25: Hi, Rob. Thanks for taking my call today, and appreciate your ministry and your sharing your knowledge with the rest of us guys out here. So, but my question is, with the economy and all the petrodollar and thing like that, that's really hitting us hard, or supposedly, I was wondering if it would it make sense to purchase physical gold for currency in case it does fall out, you know, the bottoms out. What is your take on that?
0: Well, I understand the concern. Gold has historically been viewed as a hedge against inflation and currency uncertainty, but I wouldn't overweight in terms of your portfolio into physical gold on the fear that the dollar is going to collapse. So what are a few best practices? Well, I would keep a reasonable allocation. So if you want exposure to gold, I generally suggest 5 to 10%, no more than 10. I like 5 as a forever allocation where you'd buy the physical gold, hold it, plan to keep it, pass it down. If you want to dial it up to 10, I like that second 5% through an exchange traded fund where it's a little easier to dial it back if for some reason you wanted to without having to store it and sell it with markups and so forth. I wouldn't make it your primary investment. It doesn't produce an income or dividends or earnings. Its return depends entirely on what someone else is willing to pay for it. It does serve a purpose in a diversified portfolio, but for those reasons, I wouldn't overweight there. It also historically has been more volatile and just has not produced the same long-term results. I would stay diversified. So I think a balanced portfolio of stocks and bonds and cash with a smaller allocation to the precious metals, specifically gold, has historically been a more reliable way to build and preserve wealth over the long haul. And I wouldn't let fear drive that decision. Investing based on headlines or concerns about the dollar often leads to poor long-term decisions. So I would just be careful there. I mean, I certainly understand what you're saying just about the U.S. dollar. I will say, despite our challenges, and we certainly have them. I mean, here at home, we've got challenges around debt. And I think this next election, you're not going to hear about it in the midterm, but this whoever the next president is between 2028 and 2032, I mean, the U.S. debt levels and Social Security are both going to be probably the major defining issues of the next president. Should it be thought about right now? Yes, it should, by both the president and Congress, just given where we're at. I mean, we've got a fully employed economy and a 6% with regard to our budget deficit, which is just crazy as far as I'm concerned. So we've got to deal with that. It's just not going to be dealt with, I don't think, because it doesn't have to at this moment. We can weather this, but it is going to have to be dealt with next. But I think even in light of that, just given where we're at with our economy, the size and the strength, the reliability of the U.S. dollar in terms of it's not manipulated in the same way that it is in China. It's the size and strength of our economy. There's just really nobody in the rearview mirror that could replace the U.S. dollar, in my view. And so it's going to continue to be the de facto currency despite our challenges. And so I think for that reason and the reasons to be optimistic about our economy moving forward, just given the deregulation that's happened, the improvements in productivity with AI and some of the things that are coming, I think there's a lot of reason to just stay with a properly diversified portfolio, in my view. But let me get your thoughts on all that.
25: Well, it sounds good. I was just, I have about 10,000 cash just sitting in a lockbox. I don't have anything invested in anything, just sitting there. And I was just wondering if it would be good to have physical gold on hand just in case, all. And I was just thinking that maybe that would be a good idea, but I wanted your view on that.
0: Yeah. And so I think it's good. I mean, as a long-term holding, it's not really practical in terms of, let's play that out and just say worst case scenario, the economy collapsed. What would that 10,000 in physical gold do for you? I mean, it'd be very difficult to use that as a means of exchange. So really what you're doing is you're just trying to have uncorrelated assets that give you a hedge, that give you, something that when everything else is falling, might rise and just be a part of a well-diversified portfolio. And if that's your goal, yes, I think, it would be a good holding, and $10,000 is probably not an inordinate amount. So would that be appropriate for you to, instead of just keeping that in cash in your lockbox there, convert that to physical gold with the plan just to hold it for the rest of your life and pass it down? I like that a lot. I think that could be a great idea for all the reasons we've mentioned. So I hope that helps. We appreciate your call, Terry. Hey, stay on the line. I'm going to share one more thing with you. We'll be right back.
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0: Thanks for joining us today on Faith and Finance here on American Family Radio. We're taking your calls at 800-525-7000. Let's head back to the phones to Texas. Hi, Pamela. Go right ahead.
28: Hi. Hello. Good morning. Thank you for taking my call. God bless you for what you're doing with his
0: Thank
28: people.
0: Thank you.
28: You're welcome. My question this morning, I am heading into retirement after 20 years as a federal employee. I have FERS and TSP that I invested in. My TSP, I do a split between Roth and then just the traditional TSP is how I do my investments. I am thinking about, I'll retire in 2.5-3 years, and I was wondering if it's a good idea. There's not a whole lot in there, but I wouldn't drain my TSP. I was thinking about with doing a withdrawal because I'm old enough to do a withdrawal without a penalty now, and pay off my house and my other debt as well, but still continue to work for a few more years.
0: Yeah, yeah.
28: And then and put into that TSP. Is that?
0: You know, in general, Pamela, even though I love you getting out of debt and reducing your overall lifestyle spending so that as you head into retirement with whatever income sources you'll have, Social Security and then beginning to take withdrawals from the TSP and then you'll have the FERS. I love you paying off debt, but in general, I would not recommend taking money out of a TSP or any other retirement account to pay off debt, you know, those dollars really are intended to generate income for the rest of your life. And withdrawing them early just overall reduce your future retirement security. And so if it's a traditional TSP, you'd, of course, have the ordinary income tax on top of the income you're already earning because you're still working, even though you're right, you would not have the penalty because you're over 59 and a half. And so, you know, there's going to be plenty of costs that would go along with that. And you may be in a higher tax bracket as you pull it out versus you waiting and taking it to supplement your income. Even if you have to take a little bit more because you still have a mortgage payment, you would likely be in a lower tax bracket at that point because you're not working any longer. So what would you do instead? Well, I would say a better approach might be to focus on aggressively paying down any high interest debt. If you've got it over the next 3 years, you could certainly, if you don't have any, use any surplus from your employment income to just continue to pay down the mortgage. And if you can't get it paid off to coincide with your retirement, hopefully it wouldn't be that long after. And then you enter retirement with as little consumer debt as possible, preserve your retirement accounts so they can continue to grow like I suspect they have been, and provide that income in retirement that's going to be really important for you, especially if the Lord tarries and you're in good health. We need this money to last 3 decades or more. And so, you know, having as much there in retirement assets as possible is, you know, going to be really helpful. And, you know, if you have relatively low interest debt like a mortgage and it's not entirely eliminated before you retire, that's okay. Because you could, you know, pull from those retirement assets that you would still have, you know, to be able to cover that. And hopefully they're still growing while you do. So that would be the better approach as far as I'm concerned. But give me your thoughts on all that.
28: I kind of was leaning toward paying off the high interest. I got a high interest credit card debt. Getting a part-time job and aggressively pursuing that debt for the next year and a half, 2 years, yeah, and get that paid off or paid down as low as possible. And yeah, then start, I always pay extra on the mortgage anyways. And after I retire, I think I'll have another 8 years to pay off the mortgage anyway.
0: Yeah.
28: So,
0: okay. Yeah, that's great. Yeah. I would not put any more toward the home in terms of extra principal reduction until that high interest credit card debt is paid off, because you're likely at very high interest rates. So it's going to be far more effective financially for you to get out from under that credit card debt as soon as possible, even if that means you can't accelerate like you have been the mortgage payoff. Secondly, what's going to be really critical to ensure that once that credit card debt's paid off, it doesn't return, is that you right-size your lifestyle spending so you don't get back into a situation where you're accumulating more debt. We want to get that paid off once and for all, and then only use it for budgeted items and pay it in full. So I would temporarily suspend the additional principal payments on the mortgage. Let's focus on the high interest debt. Let's certainly go into retirement without anything other than the mortgage. And let's try to preserve those retirement accounts as best you can. And I love the idea that you're mixing between the Roth version and the traditional. That's going to be great in retirement, depending on what happens with taxes, which is an unknown. You'll be able to choose from the one that makes the most sense. And once you're 70 and a half, you can get the money out of the traditional through a qualified charitable distribution and not pay any tax on it, which is another great option. So, Pamela, I hope that helps. We appreciate you being on the program today. Call anytime. Let's go to Ohio. Dave, how can I help?
6: Yeah, this, I'm amazed at your wealth of knowledge that God has given you. And I have a question here that could be complicated, could be easy. So am I on okay now?
0: Yes, sir. Go ahead.
6: Okay, so my aged mother, losing her cognitive skills, had a CD that was bringing in about $12 a month.
0: Okay.
6: My wife has a joint checking account with her for obvious reasons. So she transferred the CD into the checking account. And then we took that money and moved it into a high-yield Fidelity fund. And through my wife, we just put it in her name, for my mother-in-law, and obviously this wouldn't work. So now the money is in there, it's gaining. So when that money has to be distributed, it's really not part of the estate as near as I can tell. But is it as simple as just taking that out and dividing it up among the siblings? I'm sure there'll be taxes to have to be paid on the interest to gained. But how will we distribute that?
0: Yeah. So the CD was titled in your mother-in-law's name only. And now how is the account that it's currently entitled?
6: It's in my wife's name.
0: Okay.
6: Her daughter.
0: Okay, your wife's name only, or in it's a joint account?
6: It's just in my wife's name only with her brothers as beneficiaries.
0: Okay. And so the question is, what's going to happen when your mother-in-law passes away with that account?
6: Yes.
0: Okay. Well, at this point, it was a gift.

0: distributed according to my mom's wishes, that would be up to her at that point. But it would not be a part of her estate because it's no longer titled in her name.
1: Yeah, that was kind of my assumption. I wasn't sure. My wife is very generous, so there's and her brothers know about this because it didn't make sense to leave it where it was virtually making nothing.
0: Yeah.
1: So we moved it into where it actually is gaining some, accruing some interest now.
0: Got it. Okay. Yeah. So I think at this point, you just need to make sure you handle it in a way that reflects your mom's intent. Stay on the line. We'll talk a bit more. We'll be right back. Stay with us.
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0: Thanks for joining us today on Faith and Finance here on American Family Radio. I'm Rob West. Well, here in our final segment today, Jerry Boyer's with us in just a moment. Walker Wildman will stop by as well. Jerry, I know you're on the road today, and we're going to get to what you're up to because it has to do with corporate engagement. We'll touch on that in a moment. But first, the economy and inflation reading out that was pretty hot. What do you make of all that?
10: Well, I make of it that inflation isn't beaten yet, and there's been a lot of premature victory lap taking on the issue of inflation, and pushes from the president for more monetary easing, more monetary stimulus, when we're still losing purchasing power on the dollar. Now, I want to put that in context. Under Biden, we got to almost 10% inflation. So 3.5% inflation is a lot better than 10% inflation. But it's still worse than that target, which is 2%, or my target, the Boyer target, is 0%. Right. I don't think that the central bank or the government ought to debase the currency in any way. I don't think it should take any of our purchasing power. That's the gift of God to us. You know, we're made to be productive. We produce and we trade. And I don't think the government ought to wet its beak by debasing the currency. But that's, you know, that's what's been happening. Now, people might say, yeah, but there's this war on and, you know, energy prices are up. Well, it's true. But the numbers that I'm citing are what's called core inflation, which takes out food and energy. And that's always like a strange thing to me when the government comes out and says, good news, inflation is only 2.5%. If you take out food and energy, it's like, well, yeah, but I'm in a car right now and I'm sipping some coffee. That's food and energy going on. We do buy those things.
0: We do.
10: So, yes, I'm glad the iPads and big screen TVs and cars are maybe not going up as much. But this was core inflation. So even if you take out the volatile food and energy, prices are going up. So why? Well, we created an enormous amount of money around COVID. And the central bank pulled back on that a little bit, but it's nowhere near

0: missing all that monetary creation. Yes. In addition, some people might not like this, I'm sorry, but tariffs are taxes on purchase of goods, and they increase prices.
1: Yes.
0: Now, some people might say, oh, no, that doesn't make sense, or, well, that's a byproduct. That's not the byproduct. That's what a tariff is designed to do. Governments impose tariffs when they feel like the goods that are being bought from overseas are too cheap. And so American producers have trouble competing. So a tariff is designed to raise the price of those imported goods so that American producers can raise their price so they don't have to compete as much for our business. So you might think that's a good idea. You might think that's a bad idea. But you're not really thinking rationally if you think that that idea is not going to raise prices, because that's exactly the mechanism of action. You might think it's worth it to raise prices because American businesses can't compete. Fine. But don't be surprised when we raise prices. So, yeah. And the other thing is that, you know, probably the central bank ought to have raised interest rates more, meaning cut back more on the money supply. But all the political pressure has been towards political easing or monetary easing. But I will say, Kevin Warsh, the new appointee, to the president's credit, he appointed someone with his own views. And Warsh went through the test last week. He did not debase the currency. And the markets have indicated that they don't think he's going to do any monetary creation this year. So I think Warsh probably has what it takes in order to not cave into the political pressure and try to keep the dollar somewhat stable. But that it's not yet. That hasn't happened yet. So we haven't beaten inflation. So that's the take on the economy. Now, when it comes to growth, I think we're going to hit a little bit of a rough patch because oil prices were so high for so long. Maybe we get like a near recession or a half a recession. But if this ceasefire holds, doesn't seem to be able to hold for more than a day or two. But if we can, you know, get through this ceasefire and get oil going through the Strait of Hormuz, and I don't mean oil oozing out of tankers that have been attacked. I mean, keep it in the tankers, keep the tankers safe, get it in the global economy, then we can probably come out pretty strong because we got a lot of great stuff going on, especially the AI revolution is huge for productivity. It has its dangers. GPT just said, hey, we're gonna launch the adult version of GPT. It's like, you know, stop calling it adult. I'm an adult. I'm not going to use that. Let's call it what it is. It's the porn version of GPT. That is destructive of our culture. And these things are really smart, so they're going to be really destructive. So Christians have to, like, really steer clear of that. We're going to decide whether AI is evil or good, depending on how we adopt it and how we use it. Because the church is the majority of America. If we use it for porn, it's going to be a porn machine. If we use it for productivity, Bible study, you know, getting better at our jobs, et cetera, then that's what it's going to be. And if we say, we're not going to use it at all, we're going to leave it to the world to shape that thing, then we're going to get an evil AI.
1: Hmm. Jerry, that's right on and very well said. I appreciate you calling that out. Let's change gears here. I know you're on the road. You're participating in a panel at the Heritage Foundation about corporate governance, and Walker Wildman joined us as well. I'd love for you to begin this portion just telling us what you're up to, what you're speaking on, and then we'll get an update on the work of AFA.
0: Well, we're largely speaking about what the Securities and Exchange Commission is thinking about doing. It's a situation where they are making it harder to put proposals on the ballot. Now, we've been fine with that because we think there are a lot of proposals on the ballot that are pretty junky and have pushed corporate America into just bizarre positions on many issues. But we think the answer is a move to quality, not to shut the whole thing down, at least not right now. So this was something the chairman was invited. He wasn't able to make it, but, you know, one of the advisors was there as well. So we're trying to shape the conversation in Washington where the regulators do not shut down what's going on right now, which is that the majority of shareholder proposals that are on environmental and social issues are coming from people like Walker. And like the Heritage Foundation and others that are the corrective. So if the Securities and Exchange Commission comes along and says, well, we don't want any more shareholder proposals, they're not, what they're stopping is the correction. And so we put out some ideas about how they could just have better quality proposals, shut down parts of that regulation or whatever, to try to have a constructive conversation. So far what the Securities and Exchange Commission has done, we've welcomed. It has made the process better. and AFA and others have been able to use these rules as they are in place now in order to push companies back to sanity. And we're saying to Washington, don't stop in the middle. Don't stop us in the middle of this. We're correcting it. It's a good thing, and we've got a lot of momentum.
1: Yeah, well, there's been a lot of real change, the meaningful change that's taking place, Jerry, and you and the team at AFA have been leading the charge in many ways on that regard. Walker, great to have you as well. Just picking up where Jerry left off, obviously we want to continue to see this opportunity exist for owners of these companies to express their values and also call these companies to account. Give us your take on that and what you all been working on.
2: Yeah, you know, to Jerry's point, the momentum is on in our favor. I mean, the conservative, common sense, pro business model of shareholder engagement is currently leading the charge. So we've got a lot of momentum behind us, and I think any moves to try to stifle shareholder engagement and proposals is clearly aimed at the conservative movement right now, which is really a pro-capitalist and pro-business movement. But nonetheless, we had great success this year, and there's already a lot of guardrails in place for shareholder proposals. I mean, it's far from the Wild West. There's a lot of structure and regulations involved to keep it from getting out of control. But one victory we had, Jerry may have mentioned this in weeks past. I just haven't been on in a while, but we had a big win with Verizon. Verizon's one of the largest telecom companies in the country, and they were still listed on some left-wing pro-LGBTQ websites as corporate sponsors, and we found out through our engagement that those were actually outdated sponsorships that weren't even current. So Verizon took action, got their logos taken off of some of these pro-LGBTQ websites, and so that was just a matter of communication and getting clarity from their corporate team. But we had victories like that, and Jerry's had other victories with other clients as well. But we've got the momentum behind us, and we just got to keep going. We can't let off on our momentum here.
1: Yeah. Well, and Jerry, others are following suit. Yeah, go ahead.
0: They are. Can I add a little bit of detail about the Verizon?
1: Please.
0: We're seeing a pattern here, which is companies are getting out of these partnerships, but these ultra-left-wing groups are not updating their websites because they don't want people to see the exodus. I mean, that's what I think is going on. Yeah. They don't want to see how many companies are pulling away. This particular one was something called the Trevor Project. The Trevor Project is aimed at minors. It's for kids. It's in public schools. And the idea is that if you have what we would consider a sexually confused young man, for example, who, you know, is confused about his gender, et cetera, that they set up these chat rooms where older men are able to counsel these boys on their own transition and sexuality. What in the world could go wrong with that? I mean, just think about that. We got marquee American blue chip companies giving money and associated with a cause like that. It's just astonishing how bad it got. But that's how it works with the left. They overplay their hand, and that's when we can come in and America just says, wait a minute, what? You know, middle-aged men talking to boys about sex? No, I don't want my shareholder dollars going to that.
1: Yeah. Wow. Jerry Walker, thanks for shining a light on this. And for those of you listening today, as you give to the American Family Association, think about a gift of stock, but don't sell it first. Think about giving it to AFA. There's tax benefits to that, but there's also engagement opportunities, as you're hearing here. Reach out to the AFA Foundation to learn more about that. Riley and Chelsea and Jessica and the team would be delighted to chat with you. AFAFoundation.net. Walker and Jerry, thanks for your time today.
0: Thanks, Rob. Thanks, Walker.
1: All right. Well, folks, that's going to do it for us. Big thanks to my team today. Grateful for Patty and Pat and Devin and Taylor and everybody here at FaithFi that makes this possible. Hope you'll have a great weekend and then come back and join us again on Monday. Lord willing, we'll be here to do it all over again. In the meantime, may God bless you. Bye-bye.
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7: American Family News, I'm Rusty Pugh. U.S. officials announced that Iran's Islamic Revolutionary Guard Corps was behind a drone strike that hit a Singapore-flagged cargo ship leaving the Strait of Hormuz yesterday. Madeline Rivera has the latest.
8: U.S. officials say the Singapore-flagged cargo ship called Ever Lovely was exiting the Strait of Hormuz off the Omani coast Thursday when it was hit by one IRGC drone. The strike damaged the ship's bridge, and as a result, the International Maritime Organization says it's pausing the evacuation operation until it gets more clarity on the situation. The IRGC's Navy has warned vessels will only be allowed to pass in routes that Iran has approved. The Persian Gulf Strait Authority says any passage through routes outside the framework designated by PGSA will not be covered by safe passage guarantees and will not be entitled to insurance coverage for related liabilities.
7: The Supreme Court ruled 6-3 Thursday, allowing the Trump administration to turn away immigrants before they reach the United States. Border czar Tom Holman says President Trump's agenda is about putting integrity back into the immigration system.
9: What Sotomayor didn't tell the American people is if you look at the last 10 years of data, nearly 9 out of 10 people who claim asylum end up with an order of removal because they don't qualify for asylum. They're not escaping fear and persecution from the homeland because of race, religion, or political affiliation. They're coming here for a job.
7: The House Democrat clashed with the Department of Homeland Security Secretary Mark Wayne Mullen about missing children under the Biden administration. House Republican Congress Chair and Michigan Congresswoman Lisa McClain.
10: It breaks my heart, and it just shows the contrast of this election between common sense and crazy. There are 450,000 children that are undocumented, unaccounted for, and what's happening to those children?
7: Republicans like House Speaker Mike Johnson are sounding the alarm after three progressive candidates endorsed by New York Mayor Zohran Mamdani won House primaries in New York Tuesday. But Ohio Congressman Jim Jordan says the party needs to stick to its common sense messaging ahead of the midterms.
11: We got the common sense ideas. Plus, we can go tell the voters we did what we said. We secured the border. We cut taxes. We did welfare reform. We did the things we said we were going to do. So I think we got a message that we can win.
7: Samaritan's Purse is headed down to Venezuela to help that country dig out after two monster earthquakes. Steve Jordahl reports they're bringing a full-service hospital.
12: The full extent of the damage and the lives lost will take weeks to figure out, but Franklin Graham of Samaritan's Purse says a rapid response team is already there at the request of the U.S. State Department.
13: I've already been asked by the government and the State Department to put a hospital down there. We are loading that right now. That should depart on Saturday.
12: Samaritan's Purse is sending doctors and nurses, power generators, water purification systems, and anything else the team needs so they won't be a drain on local resources.
13: So there'll be a 40-bed hospital with two surgical wards, intensive care. It can be expanded. We can double or triple the size of it if we need to.
12: Graham says they expect to be down there for some time.
13: This is a very devastating event that has taken place in Venezuela. We were there for some time working in Haiti. About 5-6 years after the earthquake, we were still working there.
12: And, of course, everywhere that Graham goes, so does the gospel.
13: We just share God's love with everyone we meet. That's the foundation that we work off, is the gospel. But you, at the same time, when people are hurting and people are dying, you don't stand up on a soapbox and preach to them. You start helping them.
12: I'm Steve Jordahl.
7: President Trump is returning to the site of an attempted assassination today.
14: President Trump will address the Faith and Freedom Coalition's Road to Majority Conference. The event is at the Washington Hilton, the hotel where a gunman fired his weapon during the White House Correspondents Association dinner in April. President Trump, the vice president, and several other administration officials were quickly evacuated. The president has not returned to that hotel since. The annual WHCA dinner is rescheduled for next month, but will take place instead at the Waldorf Astoria near the White House, a hotel previously owned by the Trump Organization. In Washington, Jared Halpern, Fox News.
7: 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I'm Rusty Pugh.
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18: 888-589-8840 is the number to call if you have never been on the air with us before.
19: All right, so first time callers only.
18: That's it. Once a mystery question, if you happen to land on it, answer it correctly, you'll hear this sound. What? He hit the wrong button. The beloved rim shot.
19: Hey, welcome everybody to Trivia Friday on American Family Radio. Thanks for listening. It's Friday the
18: 26th, June 26th.
19: Sorry for the delay there. I look at my phone. It's sad, isn't it?
18: The all-knowing phone.
19: Look at your phone for time, date, alarm clock, right. Everything. All right, Ed Battagliano. Good morning, Brother Ed.
18: Good morning, Tim.
19: Professor Ed, I should say, here on Learning University.
18: Sure.
19: J.J. Jasper, the pride of Owensboro, Kentucky.
20: Great to be here. People remember the Daniel diet, and there have been a lot of diets, a lot of fads. The newest diet out is the garlic diet.
19: Yeah.
20: Now, you don't actually lose any weight, but when your friends see you from a distance, you look thinner.
18: You look smaller.
19: Wait a minute, the Daniel diet.
20: Yeah, you remember that?
19: I missed that one.
20: Oh, it was a big deal in the maybe late 80s,
19: the 90s. I was ignoring diets of all kinds at that time.
20: Yeah.
19: In late 80s.
20: Huh? Yeah, you were playing poker with the guys between classes at college.
19: I didn't care what I ate back in that day.
18: No.
19: but that
18: was really unfair, wasn't it?
19: Yeah. All right. Trivia Friday is on American Family Radio. First time callers only.
20: Oh, so good.
19: If you've never been on the air with us, but you wanted to be on and ask and answer, then today is your day. And Ed, what is that phone number for people to call?
18: I'm glad you asked, Tim. Here's the phone number if you want to be on with us, 888-589-8840.
19: Okay. Give that it one more time.
18: 888-589-8840.
19: There you go.
18: Is the number to call. And it's, like you said, first-time callers. You do need to be 11 years old or older to be on this here show with us. And, JJ, one of the nine questions, we have three questions each. One of those nine questions is going to be something special.
20: It's a mystery question. We'll give out our original nine questions, as you mentioned. One is a mystery question. You don't know which one it is.
19: No, you don't.
20: Hence the mystery. But if you happen to land on it and answer it correctly, you'll hear this sound.
19: Thank you.
20: Beloved cowbell.
19: Beloved,
20: you're going to win a great T-shirt. It's newly designed. Tim Wildman is holding it up for those of you who are watching as well as listening. Ed, how can people watch the show?
18: Well, they can go to Facebook or YouTube and search for Today's Issues. That's the name of this show, Monday through Thursday.
19: You can also search for The Meaning of Life there.
18: You can
19: I don't know
18: search.
19: What you'll get on YouTube. You may get some wacky stuff. But
18: yeah, you don't know what kind of answers you'll get, but you can search for The Meaning of Life.
19: Yeah.
18: Or you can go to our own streaming service. It's a streaming platform, stream.afa.net, stream.afa.net. If you want to look at, if you don't have access to video or you're just listening, but you do eventually want to take a look and see what these T-shirts look like, you can go to our online store. 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
19: Okay.
18: Take a look at it. We also have all kinds of other products and resources there to learn a few things, find gifts. I hate to say that guys, but we're almost through with June. You need to start thinking about Christmas presents, folks.
20: I thought of Tim Wahman yesterday, and if I hadn't seen it with my own eyes, I wouldn't have believed it. I took my daughter, Tegan, on a daddy-daughter date, and we went to Cracker Barrel, a big section, huge section of Halloween stuff.
18: Oh.
20: In Cracker Barrel. It's not even, it's June.
18: Yeah.
20: We're not talking the end of August or September. And Tim would, he'd mock some of these retailers and say, well, that's just about like so-and-so putting out, the decorations before the other holiday. We got Father's Day in the rearview mirror. It's still June in this humongous section right. As soon as you walk in the door. And even my daughter said, what in the world? Who's, do they not have a calendar?
19: Cracker Barrel, they pull out Christmas in August. They get everything ready for Christmas in August. So they're 5-6 months ahead of everything.
18: Well,
19: they're,
18: plus, folks, if you our online store is a good place to get maybe some Labor Day presents for family.
19: Yeah, a lot of people do that.
18: That's a big present, popular gift swapping.
19: Big to the American economy. Labor Day.
18: Yes, it helps.
20: You guys say that. I had a guy at church when, Father's Day.
19: Yeah.
20: And he said he had heard the day before where Father's Day comes in at 10th as far as holidays. Attention, money spent on gifts. And he said it was Christmas. It was Mother's Day, Easter, Valentine's. And he said Father's Day came in right after Flag Day.
18: Flag Day.
20: I think he was kidding. But it goes to the point where Tim, 15 years ago, told me, mothers get all this praise. You nurture, you love, you sacrifice. Right. And dads say, guys, you need to do better. every Father's Day sermon. And when he said that, I started realizing I'd never heard anything but that. Yeah. When I was invited on a Sunday morning, I would do that. Dad, come on, you got to step up
19: to the
20: plate.
19: You get to the end of the worship service. The pastor says, stand up if you can be a better dad. I want you to stand up out there and be a man out there.
20: Quit being a slacker.
19: Yeah, I just got through with my...
20: Moms are knocking it over the park.
19: Right.
20: You men are horrible.
19: Right. Yeah. 10 points to being a better dad.
20: So number 10 on the holidays, right after Flag Day. After everybody exchanges gifts for Flag Day.
2: That makes me feel pretty bad. Right after Flag Day.
19: I tell my kids, just give me golf balls I can lose on your behalf. You know, I
2: can not ones that you're sorry you lost as I hit the ball
19: in the woods, never to be found again. I will remember you.
2: Now let me ask you this: I just now thought of this.
19: Yeah.
2: I'm not trying to delay the inevitable here, but you mentioned losing balls in the woods.
19: Yeah.
2: Do you ever go looking for a ball and then see two or three others?
19: Oh yeah. Yeah, that's a happy moment.
20: You know, that's like like putting on a winter coat and finding a $5 bill in the pocket.
19: No,
20: you
19: it
20: know,
19: is.
20: You go, oh man, this is bummer. Now, I'm distressed. Wait, this is a win.
2: Yeah.
19: If you're a good golfer, really good golfer, have high expectations of yourself.
2: Yeah.
19: No, you don't stay in the woods looking for golf balls. But if you're an average duffer like me, and you go to the woods and you've lost your ball, and you find three, you consider it a win.
2: Yeah.
20: Yeah.
19: You don't care that you hit your golf ball in the woods.
2: Right.
19: You found three. There was a reason and a purpose and a mission to that.
20: You know, to your point, if I ever start golfing, I'm going to go with a snorkel. I'm going to be the only guy that's got his golf bag and a snorkel.
19: And a snorkel.
20: Because you could really rack up if you dive in the pond looking for your ball.
19: There are companies, and I'm serious about this, and their sole job, they go around the golf courses, and they go in the ponds and the lakes.
2: And they do that?
19: And they'll stay there for a week, and they'll retrieve hundreds or thousands of golf balls. It's really amazing.
2: And what do they do with them? They just resell them?
19: Some of them resell them. Yeah, they resell them. So, anyway, all right. So, by the way, my mom is here. Yeah, she's watching.
20: She's waving.
19: She's in the peanut gallery, as they say.
2: Yeah.
19: And she's here, and she turned 86 this week, Linda Wildman.
2: Wonderful. Amen.
19: 86.
20: All right, I got to throw
2: this lady.
19: 86 years old.
20: Godly, gorgeous, wise, right there beside Brother Don's side.
2: You're talking about me or Miss Linda?
20: I'm talking about Miss Linda, wonderful mother of four children and grandmother and great-grandmother. But I want to throw in, she held a basketball record. She was a serious basketball player in high school. And
19: 56, Mom?
20: Set some records.
19: She scored 56 points in one game.
2: Wow.
20: Before there was a three-pointer.
19: Right.
20: Yeah.
2: That's amazing.
19: Before the three-pointer,
2: yeah.
19: Back in the day.
20: Yeah,
19: back
20: so serious, add serious athlete, an elite athlete to all those other nice things we
2: mentioned.
20: That
2: makes me want to say, Caitlin who?
19: All right, go ahead, Ed. What do you got?
18: All right, here are my three questions. James Fenimore Cooper wrote a famous 1826 frontier classic of American literature. What was the name of the novel? James Fenimore Cooper's famous novel. What was the name of it?
19: He was a father of Alice
18: Cooper.
19: Yeah. Who I don't think he wrote a novel, though.
18: Right.
19: Welcome to my nightmare.
18: Yeah. Listen.
19: Well, maybe that was a novel. I don't know.
18: School's out for summer, isn't it?
19: Yeah, something like that. Go ahead.
18: All right. And now here's a question, folks. If you can answer, I'm going to pull a Tim Wildman here. If you can answer this question without looking it up or without asking someone, we're going to send you a T-shirt.
19: Amen.
18: So I've been doing constitutional questions about the Bill of Rights and the first 10 amendments to the Constitution. Here's this week's question. What five rights does the First Amendment to the Constitution protect? What five rights does the First Amendment to the Constitution protect?
19: Or as they say down south, rights.
18: Rights. Rights.
19: Huh? What five rights?
18: What five rights?
19: Okay.
18: Does the First Amendment to interpret
19: for people who are listening in the South who need to know what you're saying.
18: So if you can answer that without asking somebody or looking it up, you'll win a T-shirt.
19: I interrupted the question. Go ahead.
18: Yeah, and you can look it up if you want. You just don't get the T-shirt. All right, and third question, a true-false. In 1932, the Australian government launched the Great Emu War to annihilate emus, which were devastating farmers' crops.
19: Wow.
18: Is that true or false? The Great Emu War in Australia to annihilate emus. Is that true or false?
19: Disappointing.
20: Here's what I've got. First question, Bible question. Who was the wife of King Ahab? Yeah. Who was the wife of King Ahab? Second question, what is the name for a human third molar? What is the name for a human third molar?
19: I played that in high school.
18: The third molar?
19: Mm-hmm. I was the third molar. I never did get to start.
20: You weren't on the first chair.
19: No, I wasn't on the first chair of molars.
20: And when you were out there on the field with the marching band playing the third molar, that was a sweet sound.
19: Wildman!
18: Wildman. I named mine Billy Bob.
19: Billy Bob Molar?
18: Yeah.
20: Third question, muscle car question. I've been throwing in some car questions.
19: All right.
20: So the Roadrunner, the Barracuda, and the Duster were all muscle cars under what brand? You know, like Ford or Chevy. You know, when you say, hey, the Roadrunner, the Cuda, and the Duster, you know, it's interesting that you'd say that.
19: You did it better.
20: So there's my three questions.
19: Okay, here are my three questions. Number one, how many live crusades did Billy Graham hold? 200, 300, or 400?
18: Wow.
19: How many live crusades did Billy Graham hold over his illustrious career? 200, 300, or 400?
18: Any of those answers is impressive.
19: I know. Number two, what was the highest rated TV show of the 1950s? I'm talking about overall.
18: The whole decade?
19: During the decade, overall, what was the highest rated television show in the 1950s? And number three, listen carefully. We were talking about immigrants to America.
18: Were we?
19: Well, we've been talking about that as part of our 250th celebration.
18: Ah, okay.
19: Yeah. Because we had to have people come here, or we wouldn't be talking today.
18: Gotcha. Somebody had to kick the Indians off their land, right?
19: Well, that's what I'm getting to. listen carefully to this question. The majority of white Americans trace their ancestry back to Great Britain, okay? A majority. By Great Britain, I mean England, Wales, and Scotland.
18: Okay.
19: So set that aside.
18: All right.
19: That's where a majority of white Americans trace their ancestry to. Now, my question is, what are the next three places that white Americans trace their ancestry to?
18: That's a really good question.
19: Does that make sense?
18: Yeah.
20: It does.
19: Okay. So there you go. Let's go to the phones.
18: All right. We're going to go to Texas first out of the gate. And Avery is on the line, 12 years old. Avery, welcome to Trivia Friday.
0: Hello.
18: Hello, Avery. Welcome to the program. Where do you live in Texas?
0: In Texas.
20: Okay.
0: In Kempner, Texas.
20: Good. You want to ask, answer, or do both?
0: Can I do both?
20: Yes. Which question you want to answer?
0: Can I do the Bible question?
20: Here we go. What is the what? Who was the wife of King Ahab?
0: Jezebel.
20: Yes.
19: Are we clapping for Jezebel?
20: Yeah, no, we're not clapping for Jezebel.
2: We're not clapping for Jezebel.
19: Okay, I didn't know. I was kind of awkward there.
2: We're clapping for Avery.
20: She was horrible. We're clapping that Avery knows the Bible and is reading the Bible. Jezebel of Sidon, one of the worst, most wicked, horrible women. To this day, people do not name their daughters Jezebel.
19: Where Jezebel of where?
20: Sidon, I think. But yeah,
19: Where were the other Jezebels from?
20: That's a good question.
19: Jezebel from Boston.
2: Jezebel from Brooklyn.
19: In Brooklyn,
20: right. Yeah. But she, if you remember, I get Elijah and Elisha mixed up. But I think Elijah and the Mount Carmel, the battle there, and after defeating 450 or maybe double that, then Jezebel said, "Before this day's over, I'm going to kill Elijah." And then he took off and ran from her after.
19: He was flat worn out.
20: Nothing. Well, that's what it was. Yeah.
19: I mean, huh?
20: Right.
19: So
2: he was all tuckered out.
20: But she was horrible.
19: But anyway, she's right. Our caller, Avery, is correct.
20: And cheating that man out of his vineyard and all of that false prophets and getting him killed. Yeah. Hey, way to go, Avery, knowing your Bible. What's your question for us?
0: I actually have a joke.
2: Okay.
20: We're ready.
0: What did the DJ call his son?
2: What did the DJ call his son? Skip.
19: Why you say
20: that? Oh, I like that.
2: I'm sure it's wrong. But
20: yeah.
19: Are you spitballing?
2: I was spitballing.
20: Yeah. I give up. What's the answer?
0: Eric.
20: What was it?
2: Eric?
0: Yeah, Eric.
20: Eric, maybe the sound that it makes when
19: you're talking about the sound of the record.
20: That's good.
2: All right.
20: Avery, you're too young to remember this, but maybe for the grandparents that are listening, this is pretty bizarre. When I was a baby, because I'm a DJ.
2: Yeah.
20: When I was a baby, I was vaccinated with a phonograph needle, but it didn't affect me none. Affect me none. Affect me none.
19: Hey, have you ever played, Raindrops Keep Falling on Your Head, by B.J. Thompson? You remember?
2: B.J. Thompson,
19: have you ever played that backwards?
2: We can't say the lyrics on air.
19: You ought to try that sometime.
2: Yeah.
19: It's kind of weird, eerie. Anyway, thank you, Avery.
20: Thank you. She started it out good.
2: Answered a Bible question.
20: Had a nice little DJ riddle.
2: Yeah. Like
19: all right, you're listening to Trivia Friday on American Family Radio. Tim, Ed, and JJ, we thank you for listening. You can watch the show on YouTube, Facebook, or our streaming service, which is what, Ed?
2: Stream.afa.net.
19: 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Just type in Trivia Friday, or Today's Issues. Type in Today's Issues, and you'll find the live video stream there. I think we're also on X. Is that right? On X. So, go ahead. Who's next, Ed?
2: All right. We're going to go to Georgia this time around, and Georgia. Teresa is on the line. Teresa, welcome to Trivia Friday.
1: Hey, guys. Thanks.
19: Hey, good morning, Teresa. Thanks for calling. Where do you live in Georgia?
1: I live in the big city of Leesburg, Georgia, which is just north of Albany, Georgia.
20: I've been there. I did a pregnancy resource center banquet there 5 or 6 years ago.
19: Is that Amazon man at your house there, Teresa? What's going on?
2: Your dog's barking in the background.
1: No. Yes, I know. No, we're dog sitting our grand dog for the weekend, and we have four of our own, and so they just have a ball together.
20: Now, Teresa, you seem like you got a bubbly personality, so I'm just going to throw this out there. It's June, so I'm asking, have you been to a wedding? Do you have a garden? Have you guys got VBS underway, and or have you been on family vacation? Any of that happening, like the typical June stuff happening in your world?
1: We did VBS week before last at our church, yes.
20: Check. Okay. You didn't go to a wedding this month?
1: No.
20: Okay.
19: No, I ain't got any, thank goodness.
2: Yeah, I'm with you. Because they almost always have them outside. Like, tell
19: us, you know, I'll be honest with
20: tell
19: you.
20: Tell us how you really feel.
19: I usually get the mail before Allison does. And I try to screen out those wedding invitations.
20: Here we go.
19: You know, and sort of accidentally lose them. You
2: put
19: know?
2: It in the shredder.
19: Yeah, I mean, I feel bad about it, but I don't really want to.
2: I don't think you feel bad
19: you
2: about it at all.
19: You want to lose out a whole Saturday?
2: Not only that, but most June weddings nowadays are outside.
19: Yeah, I don't know what these people
20: folks,
19: are thinking.
20: Yeah. Folks, you think Tim's kidding. My daughter, who he's Tim knew, he came to the hospital when she was born, and they got married on a Saturday morning. Tim said, thank you for that, because it doesn't ruin the whole day and just knock our whole day. We can't go to the
2: golf
20: course.
2: It was awesome.
20: But he was serious about that.
19: No, I appreciate it. It was a 10 a.m. wedding, and I never thought I'd like that. But listen, I appreciate that, because that way by noon you could have your day back.
2: Yeah.
20: Maddie is caring and practical and wise. And I said, when people were asking, well, that's odd, Saturday morning, I asked her. She said she went to one wedding like that and thought like you did and said, I don't want to mess everybody's whole Saturday up. Weekends are so precious, so we'll be able to come to celebrate and then go on.
19: Put a June wedding at 5 in the afternoon, that's just cruel. I think. You know what you're doing. Am I right?
20: I think the 3 o'clock one is more because you can't really get started with anything.
2: I know.
20: You don't want to get all sweaty
19: 3
20: and dirty.
2: And let me just say, as a preacher who's done a lot of weddings, the 3 o'clock one, that kind of time scares me more than anything. For that very reason, I'm afraid I'm going to forget it. Because you get started doing something. So that's why I would have signs all over the house.
19: This is yellow stickies.
2: Yeah, eight and a half by 11 pages on the mirror in the bathroom, on the door, and just everywhere, on the refrigerator.
19: Wedding today.
2: Wedding, because you forget a wedding. You're going to be remembered forever,
19: not
2: in a good way.
19: Another job.
20: Hey, I've taken us way down a detour, but thank you, Teresa.
2: She's got a question.
20: What's your question for us?
3: Well, I haven't answered your question yet.
20: Oh, okay. Which one you want to answer?
19: You need a sticky note for this.
3: I'll take the one about the teeth. The tooth.
20: All right, here we go. It's a dentist question.
19: Tooth or teeth depends on what state.
20: Oh, don't do it.
3: No,
20: don't say it. Don't say it.
3: I'm from Alabama now. Come on.
20: Okay. Here we go.
2: Well, you started something, Jim.
20: Here's the question. What is the name for a human third molar?
3: Yeah. The wisdom tooth.
19: Yeah, there you go.
2: Is that right?
20: I
2: didn't know we were going backwards on that.
20: I didn't know they had a real
19: name.
20: How'd
19: you know that, Teresa?
3: Well, I will tell the truth. I did look that one up.
20: Okay. That's okay.
2: That's all right on that one.
20: Well, you know, I'm glad it was medium hard that everybody didn't know it.
2: I didn't know.
20: I've been around teeth my whole life. Well, since I was about one or two. And I didn't know that was what you called it.
2: I was counting like backwards, I mean towards the front.
19: Yeah.
2: And I thought, I have no idea what
20: the name of a human third molar, and that's what we've all got, wisdom teeth, unless we've had them pulled or surgically cut out.
2: Well, Teresa, did you hear the beloved cowbell?
3: I did, and I know what that means.
19: Yeah.
20: Yes,
19: ma'am. You got a t-shirt headed your way.
20: Yeah, you can wear it to a wedding.
3: Ooh, awesome.
19: We're going
3: to
19: send
3: it. I have been trying to get on the show for years.
19: Oh, wow.
3: So I am super excited. Amen.
20: Look at this. You got through, first-time caller, and won the Learning University t-shirt. Brand new design, too. So before you ask us one, or before we do that, we just want to ask you to make sure and stay on the line so we can get your address and shirt size.
19: Okay. What's your question for us?
3: Okay. So this is a line from a movie. The infamous line, "You had me at hello," is from which romantic comedy?
20: It is the McGuire thing, Show Me the Money, but I can't remember the title of the movie, but it's that Show Me the Money.
2: Jerry McGuire.
20: With Tom Cruise.
3: Yeah.
20: I've got 5 daughters, and my wife is a girl, so I know more about chick flicks and purses and fingernail polish than I'll ever admit to anybody.
19: All right, thank you, Teresa.
2: Stay on the line, Teresa. I'll put you on hold, and Cindy will get
18: your information, and we'll send you a t-shirt.
20: Fun lady. Our listeners are the best.
18: Oh, yeah.
19: We'll be back momentarily with more of Learning University. Stay with us.

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1: Here is your host for My Turn, Don Wildman.
0: Back many years ago, an elderly couple, a man and his wife, were passing through Philadelphia. Being tired in the night, half gone, they searched for a hotel where they could get some rest. Every hotel they went to told them the same thing. Sorry, we're filled up. Finally, in desperation, the couple tried a little third-class hotel. As they entered the hotel, the man went to the night clerk and spoke. "Mister, please don't tell me you haven't got a room. We've searched all over town for a room, but the conventions have filled up our usual hotels. We're so tired. Please don't tell me that you don't have a room where we could get some rest." The night clerk looked at the couple, saw how tired they were, and then spoke. "I'm so sorry, sir, but our hotel is completely full." The expressions on the couple's faces turned to disappointment. They turned, started to walk out. Then the night clerk spoke again. "Sir," he said, "I have a room which I'll not be using tonight. I have the night shift and will be working all night. It isn't a fancy room, not as nice as the others, but it is clean. And if you wish, I would be happy for you to be my guest for tonight." Well, their faces lit up with gladness. Their disappointment was turned to happiness. The woman spoke, "God bless you, young man." Feeling like $1 million, the clerk showed them to his room. Next morning, the couple went to eat breakfast. At the table, they sent the waiter to get the night clerk. They sent a message they wanted to see him. Entering the room, the clerk spotted the couple. With a smile on his face, he spoke, "Hope you got a good night's rest and everything was fine." Both the man and the woman thanked the clerk for his kindness. After exchanging a few words, the elderly man changed the subject. "Young man," he said, "you're too fine a hotel man to stay in a hotel like this. How would you like for me to build a large, expensive, luxury hotel in the city of New York and make you the manager of it?" Well, the young man sat there for a moment. He did not know exactly what to say. He wondered if the gentleman's mind was right. Finally, after searching for something to say, he stammered out these words, It sounds wonderful." You know, that young man didn't have to put those people up for the night. He could have turned them away. He had a good reason. And people have been turned away before. Remember Bethlehem? Already every major hotel in Philadelphia had turned them away. But this young man had something about him that refused to turn them away. He wanted to help, to be kind. Do unto others. He did that. He followed the carpenter's command. It wasn't long after that a new hotel went up in New York City. It was one of the greatest hotels ever built. They named it the Waldorf Astoria. And the young night clerk became the manager and one of the world's greatest hotel men. The gentleman he shared his room with was William Waldorf Astor.
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2: 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Tim Wildman, president of American Family Association and American Family Radio. We are going to Italy in March of 2027. We're also going to Greece in March of 2027, and we're doing those tours back to back if you want to do both of them. In Italy, we'll be going to Venice, we'll ride the gondola and see all the sights there, and we'll go to Pisa and walk on the Leaning Tower of. If you fall off, we're not responsible. Also, we're going to Rome and see the Sistine Chapel and the Colosseum and all the catacombs. We'll see all the sights of Rome. And in Greece, it's the Footsteps of Paul trip. So the places where Paul went in the Bible mentioned in Greece. If you want information on any of these tours, go to tours.afa.net. 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

0: All right. 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
1: Learning University.
2: That was a little bonanza coming down the pike, that's Ponderosa. Right. Not a real place you can go to, but hey, speaking of going to places, JJ, where are you headed?
3: Let's see, this summer, my wife and I are doing a...
0: We're going to go over the whole summer?
3: Speaking at a marriage retreat. I got Campbellsville, Kentucky, Pregnancy Center Banquet. But the closest thing, Thursday night, July the 23rd, I'm teaming up with Johnny W., Christian comedian. I saw a thing with him and Tim Hawkins. Hilarious.
2: Johnny W.? Sounds like
3: Johnny
2: a spy.
3: Johnny W., but I'm opening for him. So you get two comedians for the price of one. Well, one and a half comedians for the price, price of one. July the 23rd, Green Valley Baptist Church in Pontotoc, Mississippi. It is a ticketed event.
2: Ah. Well, you're not a half a comedian. You're a full-fledged comedian. I'm just going to let folks know, if you've been a long-time listener to the show, you know JJ's very funny. His stand-up is hilarious.
3: So. Well, we're going to... Laughter is good medicine. I love to see people laugh so hard that they're just crying and, you know, just... it's fun to see people laugh.
2: Yeah.
0: All right, give your questions, Ed, and then JJ.
2: All right, here are my three questions. James Fenimore Cooper wrote a famous... James Fenimore Cooper wrote a famous 1826 frontier classic of American literature. What was the name of that novel? Second question, and if you can answer this without asking anybody or without looking it up, we'll send you a Learning University t-shirt. Mm-hmm. What five rights, I said five, what five rights does the First Amendment to the Constitution protect? Third question, in 1932, the Australian government launched the Great Emu War to annihilate emus, which were destroying farmers' crops. But is that true or is that false?
0: It didn't work because one of them became a TV insurance star.
2: Liberty, liberty, liberty.
0: Yeah.
4: So here's the deal. You got all these granddads talking, sitting around talking about World War II and being in Vietnam. And then you got the granddad gathering his kids up around his knee there on the front porch saying, let me tell you about the Great Emu War. Scoot up close, kids. You're going to want to hear every detail of this.
3: Here's what I've got. First question, muscle car question.
0: Yeah.
3: Roadrunner, Barracuda, and Duster are all muscle cars. Were all muscle cars under what brand? You know, Ford, Chevy, you know, what was the Roadrunner, the Cuda, and the Duster?
0: They were little rascals too, aren't they?
3: I think they were. Second question, what fruit, I got to add some new ones. Yeah. What fruit was originally called the Chinese gooseberry? You go in any grocery store, you're going to see this. It's under a different name. And that's what I'm looking for. But originally, it was called the Chinese gooseberry.
2: Wow. Even our vegetables and fruits are made in China.
3: See, they started making their inroads a long time ago. Third question. Let me add one more. Medicine conversion chart question. Yep. Everybody, you know, they lay awake at night for a question
2: I've
3: like that.
2: I've got one on my wall.
3: How many milliliters is in a teaspoon? How many milliliters... You know, you'll see those little things on the side of the bottle. This is this much, you know, 10 or 15 or 20 milliliters. How many milliliters are in a teaspoon?
0: Wow. Where would you find that conversion, like on the internet? Can you find that?
3: Oh, yeah. You can find
2: AI will tell you in a heartbeat nowadays.
3: Yeah. Okay. Siri, she knows it right off the top of her head.
2: I have a chart on my wall right next to the, you know, the periodic table.
0: Oh, that converts
2: table.
0: Teaspoons to milliliters?
2: Yeah, all that.
3: That'd have been
2: very important to me.
3: That'd have been a good thing for you to have in the middle of the night when you started chugging that that cough medicine that you thought, since it's for children, it'd be okay, but it was adult size because your child was like 100 pounds.
0: That was 25 years ago, but still... I feel the effects today. It was the night I just real quickly, it was the night I decided my kids were young and I was coughing my head off and I went to the, you know, where Allison kept the medicine.
2: Yeah.
0: And it was prescription cough medicine, but my kids were young. I mean, like 8, 9.
3: So surely it's a children's dose.
0: Yeah. So I'm thinking, you know, I can't even read this, really, and I'm too sleepy and I just want to go back to bed. I'm tired. Yeah.
3: You didn't know milliliters and teaspoon.
0: I didn't factor that. We've all done this. We've all just guessed. And so I just started to take me a couple of chugs. A couple of chugs of cough medicine. Of children's cough medicine.
3: Yeah.
0: That can't hurt an adult. Am I right?
5: Well, I think we're about to find out.
0: So I wake up like an hour later, and things are crawling on me. I feel like I'm hyperventilating. So I wake up, Allison, what's going on here? You know,
2: get them off.
3: You're able to see around corners.
0: Yeah. So I took the kids to school. I'm still feeling crazy. You know how just crazy.
5: You drove?
0: I drove. But the thing about it was things were crawling. I felt like things were crawling.
5: I have no idea what you're talking about.
0: I don't know what's going on. I might have to go to the doctor because this is. This is the weirdest. She said, "What did you do?" I said, "I drank some cough medicine. That's all I've done."
3: Right.
0: She said, "Well, what cough medicine did you drink?" I said, "Well, it's one of the kids' cough medicines that we've had. It's in the thing." And I said, "Well, how much?" She said, "You do know that's an adult cough medicine because they weigh over a certain amount of pounds."
5: Did you know
0: doctors do this? They go on pounds. They don't go on 6-7 years old.
5: No, I did not know that.
0: I'm drinking. So I chugged. I chugged straight up.
5: How much more?
0: Codeine laced.
3: Yeah.
5: It had codeine?
0: Well, yeah.
5: This was a prescription cough medicine?
3: Cough medicine, yeah.
0: That's what I've been saying.
5: I thought it was over the counter.
3: No.
0: Didn't you hear me 3 minutes ago?
5: I wasn't listening to that part.
0: I said prescription. Anyway, I didn't mean to sorry, JJ, that memory came back.
3: But he got his stomach pumped. He's here today.
0: Yeah, I'm here today.
3: And he's living happily ever after.
0: And I learned a lesson from that. Drink, only chug half of what you think you need if you're doing prescription cough medicine.
5: Wow.
0: All right, here we go. Here are my three questions. Number one, how many live crusades did Billy Graham hold? 200, 300, or 400? That's what I want to know the answer to. Here's the second question. What was the highest rated television show in the 1950s? Everybody knows the name of this show. It was black and white, 1950s. And third, if you can answer the question I'm about to give and... we will send you an AFR t-shirt, a Learning University t-shirt, if you can answer the one I'm about to give. So, a majority of white Americans trace their ancestry back to Great Britain. And by Great Britain, I mean England, Wales, and Scotland. That's where a majority of white Americans trace their ancestry to. Now, here's the question. What are the next three places that white Americans, the most white Americans... trace their ancestry to. Does that make sense?
5: Yes. Mm-hmm.
3: Okay. I love these.
0: Let's go.
3: Greenland questions.
0: Let's go.
5: All right, we go.
3: Greenland.
5: All right, we go to Miss.
0: I'm greenish.
5: I'm greenish.
0: I'm greenish.
5: After drinking cough medicine.
0: Yeah.
5: Mississippi and Francis is on the line. Francis, welcome to Trivia Friday.
6: Hello.
5: Hello, Francis. Where do you live in Mississippi?
6: Hello?
5: Yeah, can you hear?
6: Okay.
5: Can you hear us?
6: I'm down on the coast in Pasquerstan,
3: good.
6: A little town called Dalia.
3: Yes.
5: All right.
3: My wife's from Gulfport, so I know right down there where you are. That's God's country.
6: Yeah.
5: Well, Francis, you want to ask, answer, or do both?
6: Well, I'll try to do both.
5: Okay.
6: Somebody took my one I thought I really knew was Jezebel, I'll try the muscle car question.
3: Oh, okay, good. Well, here's the question. The muscle car question. Roadrunner, Barracuda, and Duster were all three cars under what brand?
6: I'm thinking it may have been a Pontiac.
3: No, ma'am, but that's a good guess.
6: No.
3: Because you had Pontiac Firebird, you had Pontiac GTO, and the GTO was one of the very first muscle cars, and some of these others,
6: yeah.
3: They tried to start scrambling and say, we've got to compete. Now, that was a good try, but...

0: In what years were they?
1: The Katrina.
2: Hold on, Francis. We're going to talk amongst ourselves.
1: Katrina, and then there was one.
3: I think Camilla.
2: No, it wasn't Camilla. Don't embarrass yourself. Camille. Yeah. Camilla. Well, says the guy from Boston.
3: First of all.
2: Camilla.
3: Thank you for saying don't embarrass yourself. Because I'm going to do it for you.
2: I thought you were looking at me like, Camille? You're telling me don't embarrass
1: Katrina,
2: yourself?
1: Katrina, what year was that?
2: I got the answer to this.
1: 2005. 2005. Go ahead.
2: Yeah, you're correct. Ed's correct about the date for Katrina. That's 2005. Is that right, Francis?
0: That's right for Katrina.
2: Okay. Now, Hurricane Camille. I want to say it's 1969.
3: I was going to say 68.
2: 60, you might be right.
3: But I don't know.
1: I'm going to throw a little personal thing. My father-in-law, Lowry Anderson, rode that one out because they're so used to, hey, this is going to be the big one. I'm tired of hearing that. It'll be fine. He rode that out, and you could drive, and you could see ships, shrimp boats and things that were way inland from that.
2: Camille.
1: I forget what year it was.
2: I'm going to go with Tim.
3: 1960, now, so I don't embarrass myself.
2: It's either 68
3: again.
2: Or 69.
1: Yeah. All right. What's the answer, Francis?
0: You're absolutely correct, Tim, at 69.
1: Way to go, boss.
0: Katrina and 69 and Camille. What? And yes, I was a kid, I'll say, in Camille, which we wrote it out. And then as an adult, wrote out Katrina.
2: How far are you from the coast, from the actual water?
0: 5 miles.
2: 5 miles.
3: Oh wow!
2: Because the water for the Katrina, we went down there 3 months afterwards. But didn't the water come in like half a mile or something?
0: Oh,
2: like a wall
0: more
2: water?
0: Than half a mile.
2: Oh, more than half. Mm-hmm.
0: Well, in the community where I live, it's called Dalia.
2: Okay.
0: And we're surrounded by water, the Bay of St. Louis and Wolf River. And we're like 5 miles away, but some of these inland rivers and waterways, it pushed all the way.
2: Wow.
0: Yeah, there was some bad devastation close by me.
2: Wow.
1: I guess
0: it was very close to I-10.
2: Yeah,
0: exactly. Well, in St. Louis, the water did get up and close I-10.
2: I remember that.
1: I got some friends together. We went down a week afterwards, took a semi-truck full of mattresses, took a bunch of fuel. Four of us buddies went down. And
3: for Camille?
1: For Katrina.
3: Katrina.
1: And, boy, you're just talking about the bridges wiped out, everything, just all the trees, the buildings. It was just devastation.
2: That birthed the 8 Days of Hope.
1: And that's
3: it did.
1: Steve Tiber. That's exactly
2: all
1: right.
2: Listen,
1: right.
2: Francis, thanks so much for your call. We appreciate it very much. God bless you, and glad you were able to get through. Francis, listening on the Mississippi Gulf Coast.
1: Hey, real quick.
2: Yeah.
1: So people that live on the coast that ride those out, that's what my wife would do. She said they'd fill their bathtub up with water, so you'll have drinking water. You know your electricity is going to go off. She said they would look in the backyard and watch the ground heave. These trees would sway, and the ground would heave. And I said, why in the world would you stay here? She said, well, that's what people say about people that live in the tornado alleys or people that live where there are fires, in California. So everybody's got kind of a thing like, why would you live in a place where this happens? You can say that to people living in Montana or Wyoming about the winters.
2: Yeah, but the thing about it is the winters happen every winter. Right, and the hurricanes happen every once every 10 years, so you can, unless you live in Lafayette, Louisiana,
1: yes,
2: which it's annual.
1: Yeah, well, hurricane season, they know they're going to get them pretty routine.
2: Yeah,
1: there,
2: you're right. No, the threats are always there.
1: Yes,
2: what you're saying. All right, you're listening to Today's Issues, Trivia Friday, I should say, on the American Family Radio Network, also known as
1: Learning University.
2: Who's up next, Ed?
3: We're going to stay in Mississippi, and Terry is on the line. Terry, welcome to Trivia Friday.
4: Hello.
2: Hey, Terry, how you doing?
4: Hey, it's actually Carrie with a C.
3: Okay.
1: Hi, Carrie.
3: Carrie.
2: Okay, well, we just changed your name, though. Okay. No, just kidding. No, yeah. Carrie with a C, thanks for calling. Where do you live in Mississippi?
4: I live in Corinth.
2: Okay. Yeah, about an hour from us here.
4: Yep.
2: In our studios, and nice town there, Corinth.
1: A lot of Civil War history.

0: There are many times I eat at that Italian restaurant downtown.
1: So, in Corinth?
0: Yeah. What's the name of it, Carrie?
2: Vicari.
0: Yeah.
2: Vicari?
0: Yeah, they got some great food.
2: I've actually never eaten there.
0: Yeah, you ought to try it sometime. All right, Carrie, we'll ask, answer, or both?
2: So I'm going to try to do both.
0: Okay, which one do you want to try to answer?
2: I'm going to try the five rights for the First Amendment.
1: All right, Carrie. Now, remember, if you can answer this correctly without looking it up or asking someone, we'll send you a T-shirt, okay? Here's the question. What five rights does the First Amendment to the Constitution protect?
2: Okay, so this is a complete, like, this is a complete guess.
1: Okay.
2: I haven't looked anything up. So I'm going with freedom of speech, religion, press, owning personal property, and freedom of commerce.
1: No, you got the first three correct. Freedom of speech, freedom of religion, exercise of religion, and freedom of the press. The last two, you did not get correct.
3: Can you give her a chance, since you've already given these three, make it easy for the next one, give her one more chance to see if she can come up with the other two?
0: That's what, you know, Americans love a second chance.
1: Absolutely. Yeah. You want to take another chance at those last two?
2: I don't think I'm going to know them. Those last two were the hardest to come up with.
3: Hey, you got three out of five. That's good, and you really didn't make it easy for the next person.
1: Yeah.
3: So when that next person is wearing that shirt, they can go. Well, hand over their heart.
1: The next person. I don't know. I guess we'll do the T-shirt too.
3: Cut the sleeves off, like Tim says.
0: Yeah, three fifths of a shirt.
3: Yeah. Send them a muscle shirt.
1: What's your question for us, Carrie?
2: Okay, so we're actually on our way to the Diamond Youth Softball State Championship for my daughter's all-star team.
0: Wow.
3: Congratulations. That's
0: what's your daughter's name? What age group?
2: Her name is Finley, and it's the 12U.
0: Okay.
2: Hi, Finley.
1: Hey.
0: So where's the tournament?
4: in Columbia, Mississippi.
0: Oh, okay. So you got a drive ahead of you.
3: Now, what position do you play, Finley?
4: Normally right field.
1: All right,
3: good.
4: That's second
0: base and right field.
3: That's great.
0: What's
3: the name of your team?
4: Just Corinth All Stars.
3: Perfect. Okay. Well, congratulations. That's a big honor to make it to that level, and we hope you guys do well.
0: What are the betting odds on your team? Because I'm looking at games tonight, this slate of games. No, I'm just teasing.
1: He doesn't bet, Carrie.
3: Yeah, Carrie, do you have a question for us?
2: Yeah, so Finley's going to ask you a softball trivia question.
3: Oh,
0: I'm
3: ready.
0: Bring it.
4: What country won the first ISF Women's World Championship?
0: Okay, softball is popular in North America, but I don't know
3: what
0: if it is. I don't know.
3: Yeah.
0: I'm going to say the U.S.
1: I'm going to go with the U.S.
3: Yes. I'm going to just throw Cuba out there for what it's worth.
0: Well, you throw Cuba out there.
1: Cuba?
3: No, let me change that to the DR. A lot of baseball players from DR. I just want to hedge our
1: Dominican
3: bets.
1: Republic.
3: Yeah, Dominican Republic.
0: All right, Dominican Republic or the U.S., Carrie, that's our guesses.
4: It was actually Australia.
1: Australia.
0: Australia's softball's popular there, okay?
5: Here's the deal. After the War of the Emus, a lot of people had a lot of extra time on their hands, and they headed to the softball field. Yeah. Well, here's the thing. When the men was off the war fighting emus, the women had to find something to do to keep them occupied, so they started playing softball.
0: That makes sense.
5: That field of dreams.
1: If you build it, they will come. And then the emus will eat it.
3: Mm. All right. Thanks, ladies.
0: Yeah.
3: And we pray that everybody stays safe and that you have fun and have a great tournament.
0: Australia, I know they play Australian rules football and rugby's big over
3: rugby,
0: there.
3: Yeah. Little different softball rules because they use boomerangs. That shouldn't be allowed, but who am I to say how people, you know, if they
1: should play softball.
3: Yes,
0: wrestling,
3: right.
0: Wrestling, kangaroo wrestling.
3: Kangaroo.
0: It's a big deal.
3: Boxing. Yeah. Boxing kangaroo. Yeah, you feel like you're wrestling when they get on that tail and start getting those hind legs out of you.
0: What's in that pouch you got there?
1: Fred, you're going to have to go through metal detector.
0: You stick your hand in a kangaroo's pouch, you're going to find out what's
1: you're
0: real.
1: Find out the meaning of boxing.
3: There's the name of your book. There's the title of your book. I stuck my hand in a kangaroo pouch. I don't care
0: and
3: what's
0: I found
3: it.
0: Out.
3: I don't care what's in it. I'd read it. I'd try the book.
0: All right. All right. Back to the phones.
1: All right.
0: Ed,
1: we go to
0: next?
1: Illinois. And Jan Land is on the line. Jan, welcome to Trivia Friday.
6: Hi.
0: Hi, Jan. How are you doing today?
6: Hey, I'm doing great.
0: Wonderful. Well, what part of Illinois do you live in?
6: We live in the Quad Cities, and actually, I'm a mile away from the Mississippi River to cross it over into...
0: Okay. Hey, tell our listeners the Quad Cities. I mean, I know them, but you got to go ahead and tell them the four.
6: I'm sorry. What are the Quad Cities? The Quad Cities is Moline.
0: Hey, Jan, whoa.
1: Your alarm's going off.
0: What in the world is going on there?
3: No, you're getting a UFO hovering over you. You're about to get sucked into a portal.
0: What is that noise?
6: We're in the car, and we're heading to Michigan.
0: Does that happen to everybody who goes to Michigan? I don't know about that. That sounded like a warning to me. Like,
1: it sounded like someone's alarm going off on their phone.
0: Do you even know what we're talking about, Jan?
6: Excuse me? What are the four Quad Cities? Oh, okay. The four Quad Cities is Moline, Rock Island, Davenport, and Bettendorf.
0: Right.
3: Yeah. All right.
0: Is that where, isn't that where John Deere is?
6: Yes.
0: That's what I thought.
3: Well, you know your geography.
1: Sure does.
0: I know the John Deere Corporation is there, and they also have a big golf tournament every year there in the Quad Cities, the John Deere Classic. So
3: you know what? You want to keep it upbeat. It's Friday, but on a sad note, this farmer and his longtime girlfriend, broke up with him, and she wrote the farmer a John Deere letter just to break up. Yes, it was just terrible.
1: John Deere letter.
3: Yeah.
0: Farmers.com? Is that... Where is that date service?
1: I haven't seen a farmers.com
0: what happened to them?
1: Commercial in a long time.
0: Did they get sued or something?
3: No, they got all filled up. All the farmers got all the
0: They got all got wives?
3: And they all got wives, okay. And now everybody's living
0: they're out of business. Okay.
3: After.
0: All right, go ahead.
3: Which one you want to answer?
6: I would like to answer the question about the 50s.
0: You know what? Okay, Jan, we're going to have to take a break right here. Can you call her back?
1: Yeah, you're breaking
3: maybe
1: up.
3: A better connection, too.
0: Okay, what we're going to do, Jan, we're going to call you back. Is that possible? We got her phone number? We're going to call you back so we can get a better connection,
3: and
0: hopefully.
3: Not Bluetooth, if you don't mind.
0: Yes,
3: I think that's what's throwing us off.
0: Bluetooth hounds. Have you heard of these?
3: Well, I've heard of the pirate. He was one of the most feared pirates in
0: the Bluetooth?
3: Caribbean. Bluetooth?
0: Had one tooth, but he was fierce.
3: He was able to hold that knife in his mouth with that one tooth. A parrot on his shoulder. You can see it, can't you?
1: Parrot
3: swinging
1: on his shoulder.
3: From rope to rope over into the other ship to get that all that loot.
0: Yes. All right, we'll be back momentarily. We'll go back to the Quad Cities in Iowa and get
1: Jan
0: back on the phone.
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10: American Family. Tomy News. I'm Rusty Pugh. People in Venezuela and abroad are desperately searching for loved ones after two powerful earthquakes struck Wednesday night. The 7.2 and 7.5 magnitude quakes caused widespread damage and were among the strongest to strike Venezuela in more than a century. The official death toll rose to 235 last night, and the number of casualties is expected to climb. The Trump administration insists Iran will never have a nuclear weapon, but Iran has yet to agree to any deal that forces the regime to end its pursuit of nuclear capabilities and uranium enrichment. Vice President J.D. Vance laid out and defended President Trump's long-term objectives in Iran.
11: He says, "We came what we set out to do. We created incredible diplomatic, economic, and military leverage. Let's use that leverage to go and accomplish an even bigger win for the American people." That's what he's asked us to do. It's not over yet, but so far so good.
10: The Texas Education Board will vote today on a required reading list for more than 5 million public school students that includes Bible passages. If approved by the Texas State Board of Education, the reading list would take effect in 2030. President Trump canceled a scheduled signing ceremony for the bipartisan 21st Century Road to Housing Act, citing the failure of the Senate to pass the Save America Act. The president has labeled the election bill a national emergency, demanding that lawmakers prioritize its passage over the housing legislation, which otherwise has broad support. House Speaker Mike Johnson has expressed confidence that the housing bill will ultimately be signed within the legal 10-day window, suggesting the delay is a tactical move to maintain pressure on the Senate.
12: There is a frustration the president has expressed about the unwillingness of Senate Democrats to do anything that follows common sense and follows public opinion. This is a 90-10 issue that you should have to have photo ID and be a citizen to vote in American elections.
10: An immigration activist says two cases won by President Trump regarding border enforcement should never have reached the Supreme Court.
13: As we have reported on AFN, by identical 6-3 votes, the High Court handed President Trump two victories. It ruled that he can turn back asylum seekers at the southern border, and he can immediately halt the temporary protection from deportation for Syrians and Haitians. Mark Krikorian is executive director of the Center for Immigration Studies.
14: Neither one of these cases should ever have reached the Supreme Court. They're both preposterous. The asylum case basically asserted that someone who isn't in the United States yet is in the United States. The point was whether people who are still in Mexico can claim asylum in the United States, even though they're not in the United States. So the idea that there were three justices who voted the other way is alarming, actually.
13: But Krikorian says it comes with a warning that a future Democrat president can reopen the border.
14: Democrats don't believe in borders, period. This is becoming the mainstream view among Democrats.
13: Krikorian says Congress must act when it comes to temporary protected status.
14: Congress needs to abolish TPS because presidents have shown they cannot be trusted to administer it responsibly. And in addition to that, Congress needs to prohibit the executive branch from giving work permits to people whose status doesn't call for that.
13: I'm Chad Groening.
10: And finally, police say a shocking discovery inside a Colorado funeral home has led to the arrest of a former county coroner and his brother on more than 100 felony charges.
15: Authorities say former Pueblo County Coroner Brian Cotter and his brother Christopher are each facing 125 counts of abuse of a corpse after investigators allegedly found 24 decomposing bodies and other human remains hidden behind a secret door at their funeral home. District Attorney Caleb Bove discussed the investigation Thursday.
16: At this time, 19 of the 24 bodies recovered have been identified. While the case will proceed at this point, law enforcement will continue their investigation and work to identify the remaining five bodies.
15: Investigators say some families may have received fake ashes instead of their loved ones' cremated remains. The brothers are being held on $1 million bond as the investigation continues. Ted Lindner, Fox News.
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0: Hey, welcome back, everybody, to Trivia Friday on American Family Radio. Tim, Ed, and JJ. We go back to the phones. We're talking to
1: Jan.
0: Jan in Iowa. Quad Cities of Iowa.
1: We got a better connection.
0: Jan, you there?
19: Yes, I am.
0: Okay, wonderful. Where were we?
1: Okay, which question do you want to answer, Jan?
19: The question of the 50s for the TV show.
3: 50s for the TV show.
0: Okay, yes, Jan, here's the question. What was the highest rated TV show for the 1950s decade?
19: Lassie.
0: Okay. That is a very good guess, and it was also in black and white. The correct answer is I Love Lucy.
3: Oh, I thought you'd keep it. Save it.
0: Yeah, forget that. forget what I just said. Really, I'm not going to. It's a mystery.
1: Lassie is incorrect, is all you're saying.
0: Lassie, I Love Lucy was. Go ahead. It was the number one show of the 1950s. Lassie's probably top 10.
1: Yeah, I remember watching both of them.
0: Also black and white.
3: Yeah. Right.
0: And I don't know how many times Timmy got stuck in the well.
1: Or stuck somewhere. A mine, you know.
0: Somebody had a joke about somebody, you know, Lassie barked, Timmy's stuck in the well again.
1: Yeah.
0: You know. All right.
1: What's your question for us, Jan?
19: Okay, we're driving back to Michigan, so my daughter is with me, and she would love to ask you the question.
3: All right,
19: okay.
3: We're ready. What's your daughter's first name?
19: Tammy.
1: Tammy. Tammy.
19: C-A-M-I.
1: Cammy.
19: Yeah, not to be confused with the hurricane.
0: Yes. Right.
1: Yeah, Hurricane Camilla.
0: Camilla.
19: Yeah.
1: All right, go ahead, Cammy. What's your question?
19: Okay. This is for JJ because he's got that book, Moses Was a Basket Case.
3: Yes.
1: Right.
3: That may not help me answer any questions, though, but go ahead.
19: So why is he a basket case?
3: Well, because...
0: it's a riddle.
3: Yeah, is it a riddle or is it a for real Bible question?
19: It's kind of a riddle.
3: Oh, okay. I was going to say because his mom put him in that basket and coated it with tar or pitch and let it float down the river there. Let's see. Why is Moses a basket case? A riddle. It's going to be something obvious.
1: You know me, I'm the world's worst.
3: Tim's the riddler. Tim, what comes to mind?
0: Well, I have to dissect the question.
1: Okay.
0: I mean, huh?
1: Yeah, all right.
0: So I'm going to need to write it down.
1: Oh, okay. Well, I don't think we have time for that.
0: Why? But, yeah. It's a riddle. You have to think methodically.
1: Well, right? Go right ahead.
3: Then be a
1: JJ and I will sing while you.
0: Since we quote don't have time.
3: Yeah. Okay. All right.
0: I'll just skip it.
3: What's the answer, Cammy?
19: Because he was a baby in denial.
1: Oh, he was a baby in denial.
3: I like that.
0: That is
3: baby
0: funny.
3: In denial.
0: Baby in denial. That's good. I like that.
3: Way to go. Well, ladies, be careful on your trip. And thank you for listening to AFR. Glad you were able to get in with first time callers.
0: So. Because what was it? Give me that one. I got to use that one.
3: Yeah, that's good. Why was Moses a basket case? Because as a baby, he was in denial.
0: In denial.
3: In denial. I like that.
0: Yeah.
3: Hey, you were talking about Lassie?
0: Yeah, I was.
3: We have time for me to tell a smart dog joke?
1: Sure.
3: All right. So this bird dog that people talk about how smart, and the guy was asking $20,000 for him. So the guy said, I need to take him out, test him, went out. Sure enough, the dog barked three times, three birds flew out. Then he went around this edge of this piney woods, and he scratched five times, five birds came out. He said, boy, they weren't kidding. This is such a smart dog. Went behind this hedgerow, came out, had a branch in his mouth, and he's shaking his head, falling down, shaking his head. He said, oh, my goodness, that thing's gone mad. And he just felt terrible about it, but he had to put the dog down. Took it back to the guy, and he's like, what in the world? He said, yeah, wait. He was off to a great start. Barked, scratched, then he came out from behind this hedgerow with the stick in his mouth, and he said, you know, he'd gone crazy. No, he was trying to tell you there are more birds than you could shake a stick at.
0: Oh, wow.
1: So he put the dog down?
3: Put the dog down. That's the sad part of the joke. But you can ignore that part.
1: That's the part of the joke that makes it not funny.
3: Well, he had insurance on the dog, so it was all,
1: it all worked out in the end, except for the dog.
0: The dog sprang up, said, just kidding. I was just playing with you there. All right, so here we go. Let's go back to the, I tell you what, we'll do our questions for the last time.
3: Last time.
0: Last time, and then we won't have to do them anymore, and then we'll go take a slew. I said a slew of phone calls.
1: Slew.
0: Go ahead.
1: All right. James Fenimore Cooper wrote a famous 1826 frontier classic of American literature. What was the name of the novel that James Fenimore Cooper wrote?
0: Imagine his mom getting mad at him.
1: Yes. James Fenimore Cooper.
0: You get your rear end in here.
1: How many times have I told you?
0: Yeah. Huh?
1: Don't shake
3: stay
1: a
3: in
1: stick.
3: Or stay out.
0: Right.
3: Close that door. We can't heat the whole neighborhood.
0: Don't be boxing, though. You know, kangaroos out there. Boy, what's
1: and
0: wrong with
1: for
0: you?
1: For sure, don't reach in its pocket.
0: Right.
1: All right, second question.
3: Ouch, Boston boy.
1: All right, what five rights does the First Amendment to the Constitution protect? And three have been answered, freedom of speech, religion, and the press. If you can get these last two, these are the most difficult for folks. Without looking it up, without asking anyone, we will send you a T-shirt.
3: Nice.
1: So someone has already helped you with that question. And my final question is a true false. In 1932, the Australian government launched the Great Emu War to annihilate emus, which were devastating farmers' crops. Is that true or false?
3: Here's what I've got first, a muscle car question. Roadrunner, Barracuda, and Duster are all muscle cars under what brand? Someone had a good guess, Pontiac, but that was incorrect. So Roadrunner, the Cuda, and the Duster, what brand were they? And then, second question, what fruit was originally called the Chinese gooseberry? And it's one you can go to any grocery store, you see this fruit, it just goes by a different name. What's the name these days? Third question, a medicine conversion chart question. How many milliliters are in a teaspoon?
0: Yeah, that's going to be answered.
3: Hey, all the moms that are measuring stuff and know that.
0: Sure they do.
3: They know those things.
0: So the previous question prior to that was the what muscle cars?
3: Oh, so the Roadrunner,
0: okay,
3: the Barracuda, and the Duster. So it's not, you know, like it's kind of like, is it a Ford or Chevy? What brand?
0: So I got one for you.
3: Okay.
0: The Roadrunner, the Barracuda, and the Duster all went into a bar. Okay.
3: That's off to a good start.
0: Isn't that a good?
3: Yeah, it is.
0: I think I know this one. Yeah, okay.
3: You know when you guys were doing the meep meep at the front of that?
1: Yeah.
3: The Roadrunner, they gave $50,000 to Warner Brother for the rights to use the cartoon, the likeness, and to have permission to do that. $50,000 in 1968. And then they spent $10,000 to make the, I was going to use this for true or false, $10,000 to make the horn go meep, meep, just like from the Roadrunner.
1: Yeah, did they let them do it?
3: Yeah, they did it. And that's the 1969 Roadrunner, the horn, it goes meep, meep, just like you did.
0: Wow.
3: Absolutely.
0: Here are my two questions. How many live crusades did evangelist Billy Graham do? Live crusades. 200, 300, or 400?
3: You want to just give us the answer like you did I Love Lucy?
0: Thank you for reminding me of that blunder, of that mishap, that unfortunate situation. Here's my second question. The majority of white Americans trace their ancestry back to Great Britain, okay? That would include England, Scotland, and Wales. That's what I'm calling Great Britain. So a majority of white Americans trace their ancestry back to there. Now, for a free, well, obviously free, for $2.50, we'll send you a Learning
1: special
0: University
1: deal.
0: T-shirt. It's a special deal. You can know for a Learning University T-shirt to be sent to you, compliments of American Family Radio. you answer this question, and I will send that to you. But the question is, what are the next three groups after the English people? Does that make sense?
1: Yeah, it does.
0: The three groups that have the that Americans cite as where their ancestors came from. The white.
3: Love these Antarctica questions.
0: JJ said Greenland, and that is a good guess, but incorrect.
1: Good guess. That's when you go, no, that's not even a good guess.
0: You know.
1: All right, we go to Texas, and Anita. Anita is on the line. Anita, welcome to Trivia Friday.
20: Hey, how are you?
0: Anita, we're doing great. Thank you for calling.
3: Howdy.
0: Welcome. Where do you live in Texas?
20: I live in Conroe, Texas.
0: Okay. Wonderful. I was down there not too long ago, Conroe, the Woodlands in that area.
3: Pretty lake over there.
0: Yep. Our tower's in Conroe, our AFR.
20: Your tower? Oh, that's cool.
0: Our radio tower, 88.3.
3: For Houston there.
0: Yeah. All right, Anita, you want to ask, answer, or both?
20: I would do both, please.
0: Okay, by the way, which radio station are you listening to? Are you listening on the app or on the radio?
20: No, I'm on the radio because I'm in my car. You know what? I don't know what it is. I just have it on there, 88.3.
3: Oh, thank you.
0: Right? That's right,
20: 88.3.
0: Yes.
20: Yeah.
0: Okay, go ahead.
20: I got to have it automatic. I listen all the time.
3: Oh, amen. Thank you so much, Anita.
0: Well, go ahead. You want to ask, answer, or both? What did you say?
20: I'm doing both.
0: Okay, which one do you want to answer?
20: Both. I'm going to answer the car one, JJ's car one.
3: Oh, good. Here's the question again. Muscle car question. Roadrunner, Barracuda, and the Duster, what brand are they under?
20: Those are Plymouth, Chrysler, Plymouth, whatever it was. Plymouth.
3: Yeah, that's it.
20: I had two of them.
0: All right.
3: You said you had two of them?
20: I had a Duster and I had a Barracuda. That's right.
3: Wow. I had a chance to buy a Cuda from a buddy for like just pennies. It was yellow and, you know, mag wheels and big engine, and I kicked myself for not getting that. But those were iconic cars. Roadrunner, the GTX was kind of the same body, but that was a big muscle car. And the Duster, and they had some others.
0: Toyota Corolla.
3: Was that in that muscle car?
0: No.
3: Hey, for you to have a Cuda, that was pretty ambitious. What? Anita, do you remember what year it was? 71.
20: I think it was a little earlier than that. My husband had it, and then he needed some money, so my daddy bought it for me. So that's what I took to college.
3: I love it. What year?
20: Yeah, it was a cool car.
3: Cool.
20: You know, I don't remember back in those days. I didn't know anything.
3: What color was it?
20: It was maroon.
3: Yeah, they had the maroon
20: bucket seats.
3: Yes.
20: The big, huge back window. Yeah.
3: Right.
0: Now, when I was...
3: didn't make very many Barracudas, by the way.
0: When I was in high school, this would have been 79 to 81, there were two cars that were all the rage. And this must have followed what Anita's talking about. The cars you're talking about must have preceded these cars, but the Camaro, that was hugely popular.
3: Yes,
0: and that was the cool kids,
3: right?
0: And then the Trans Am.
3: The Trans Am
0: was like, well, they have a Trans Am.
3: Yeah, I tell you what, but Trans Am
0: was that same thing for y'all.
1: A little bit later in the early '80s, yeah.
0: Camaro and Trans Am, but
3: Pontiac Trans Am, Chevy Camaro. And the Trans Am, that movie actually put Trans Am on
0: the map.
3: The trucker movie, you know, Wall to Wall, you know.
0: Burt Reynolds?
3: Yes, Burt Reynolds. He drove a black
0: Smokey Trans Am, and the Bandit?
3: Smokey and the Bandit. It caused the sales to just go through the roof.
0: That makes sense. Yeah.
3: And it was right about that same time there. Hey, Anita, you had a fun car.
0: That was some great acting in that movie.
3: They started out putting Barracuda on the car, but then everybody called it a Cuda. So the later years, in the early 70s, they just had Cuda written on the side.
0: Like Federal Express switched to FedEx.
3: And they were, she's right, she had a, there weren't many on campus when she was going to school there.
0: Yeah.
3: Anita, what's your question for us?
20: Oh, okay. My question for you is, if you are traveling around Iceland, like in a car, van, whatever, and you see these little black mounds covered with white stone, what is that?
5: A lot of people don't know this, but the emus is pretty tragic after the war on emus. That's where the burial ground is. Took a little while to ship them there and to get all them memorials set up, but that's what you want to do when there's been a massacre like it was in Australia against the war against the emus. It's emu grave sites.
0: Where, in Iceland?
5: Yes, it was worth sending it over there just to reconnect them with their ancestors.
1: That's just the most random and bizarre thing.
3: Obviously, do you guys have any idea?
1: I have no idea.
3: What do they say? I have no earthly idea.
0: What's the question? I've forgotten the question.
1: Little black mounds with white stones. Is that right, Anita?
20: That is correct. They're covered in white stones. One white stone on each black mound.
3: Black mound with a white stone.
0: In Iceland. Is that right?
3: Yes.
0: Hmm.
3: Hey, I'm curious to find out. We don't know what's the answer.
0: I'm just going to say penguins who perished.
1: dead penguins?
3: Memorial
0: sites. They're like a sacred animal in Iceland.
1: Are they?
3: Like they're cows are in India.
0: No, yes, exactly. It's a religious thing. In Iceland, penguins are revered like cows in India. A lot of people don't know this.
3: No, they don't.
1: But they're much harder to milk. I'll just tell you that.
0: The penguin?
3: Yeah. What's the answer?
0: Penguin milk?
3: Yeah. You go to Starbucks and say, I want a black coffee with just a little bit of penguin milk and see what kind of look the barista gives you. All right, Nita, what's the answer?
20: The answer is those are little baby ovens. You know, Iceland is a geothermic island, and so they're little baby ovens, and they cook rye bread in those little baby ovens. They dig it up, put the the raw dough in the ground, cover it with the black rock, and put the little white stones, and they know where it is.
3: You're just driving around and see that?
0: Or you can just stay in America.
20: And go to the grocery store.
0: Right, go to the grocery store.
20: it's actually really good. It's a real sweet rye.
3: You've been there.
1: Have you had it?
20: Yes. Yes, wow. I've both been to Iceland and had the rye bread. It was kind of one of our tour things.
1: Wow. Well, let me ask you, since you've been there, what would you vote for, Greenland or Iceland? Which one should we take for our 51st state?
20: Oh, my gosh. Greenland is a pit. I wouldn't go there. We went there twice to two different cities there, and it was just so nasty and so desolate and so the people are not nice, which I can understand because it's just an island of nothing.
0: Yeah.
20: But Iceland was very beautiful, very cosmopolitan, very kind. We did the it's geothermal, so we did the baths, and oh my gosh.
0: You never heard
20: incredible.
0: The expression Iceland is an Iceland? You've never heard that?
1: I'm not.
0: It's their traveling motto.
1: I do want to apologize to all our listeners on Greenland.
0: Yeah.
1: All our many, many dozens of listeners.
0: Well, she's just giving an honest opinion.
1: That the opinions expressed on the show, not necessarily the opinions of us here.
0: I know.
1: I'm just teasing Anita. I doubt we have a single listener on the island of Greenland.
3: Yeah. Well, they're probably going to agree with her. Nita, what's the answer? Oh, you told us about the little bread cooking in the little
1: ovens.
3: You
1: said rye bread? Is that what you said?
20: Yep, rye bread. It's a sweet rye, very, very dense, but you eat it with right out of the little oven. They go get it with a shovel because you can't walk on it because the sand is like boiling. And so they do a little shovel. They bring it in. It's wrapped, and then you unwrap it. Like they're fresh, and you get some butter, sit at the table, and eat your hot rye bread with butter. It's just delicious.
1: Wow.
3: Now I'm being real nosy now, but for you to be to Greenland a couple of times, Iceland, all this, you just love to travel. Is that through work? What's the story there?
20: No, we have a group of five of us all graduated from high school together, and we've traveled to many places. We rented a catamaran. We did a cruise to Italy and Greece. This is a cruise to Iceland, Greenland, Nova Scotia, and then we landed in Boston, started in England, and then we also did Scotland and Ireland. So
1: how fun!
20: These friends that we travel with, that we just have the best time.
1: That's lifelong.
20: And it's the only way you can do. Yeah, it's the only way you can really do all those places at the same time. You know, to start in England and then go to Iceland, two stops there, two stops in Greenland, two stops in Nova Scotia, and then on to Boston. And we stayed in Boston for about 4 extra days, so that was lovely. It was that's a wonderful place.
3: You know,
20: y'all are going to have a blast.
0: Yeah.
3: You've given so many layers of a testimony that Michael W. Smith was right. Friends are friends forever. You know, if the Lord's the Lord of them. Here, you got friends from high school, and now you guys are all grown up, and you're like, let's just continue, and let's just travel the world, and have fun. You just made so many memories, and you've got pics to look at, to just laugh, and just to cherish those memories. Good for you. Thank you for listening to AFR. Have a great weekend there in Texas. What a nice lady. Our listeners really are the best.
0: You know, Burt Reynolds was very underappreciated.
1: Burt Reynolds?
0: As an actor. Do you know this?
1: I didn't know that.
0: Well, I was thinking back to Smokey and the Bandit.
1: Yeah.
3: I've never seen
1: Smokey and the Bandit.
3: Okay, you know, here's the thing. You and I need to make a pact because all these iconic films, I've only seen half of them. I never saw Jaws. You need to watch Smokey and the Bandits one weekend, and I'll rent Jaws and watch it.
1: All right.
3: But we need to check some of these things off.
0: Smokey and the Bandit, you better have some tissue.
1: Oh, brother.
0: Because it's at the end. I'm not going to give you a spoiler alert.
1: Yeah, don't spoil it for me.
0: No, but
1: don't spoil the experience.
3: It's not like Brian's song, but it's close. It's
0: right
3: really
0: there with
3: close.
0: It. It's really a move. There's a particularly moving scene.
1: Oh, wow. I guarantee I'll be waiting for it.
3: Jerry Reed's part of the one that's going to bring you to tears.
0: Yeah, it's anyway.
3: But the Trans Am, watching that Trans Am, listening to the exhaust and it rumbling down the road. Yeah, that big eagle-looking thing or what's
0: that'll
3: the Phoenix
0: bring back memories.
3: On that
0: hood. We got time for one more call.
1: All right, we go to Indiana.
0: Yeah.
1: And Bob is on the line. Bob, welcome to Trivia Friday.
0: Who's your daddy?
2: Thank you much, guys.
0: See what I did
2: and
0: there?
2: And you can't misspell my name.
3: Good.
1: No, we got
3: backwards
1: it.
3: Backwards or forwards.
1: Yeah.
0: What about Bob?
2: What about Bob?
1: Yep. Hey, we're
2: now
1: coming
2: you'll
1: up.
2: Always remember.
0: Yeah.
1: Yep.
0: Yeah.
1: We're coming up towards the end of the program, Bob.
2: Yep.
1: So
0: ask, answer, or do both.
2: Well, I'll actually ask you guys because he took my one for the muscle car. So I'll kind of go along with that. So, and it'll have an extra credit. So here's the question. Who drove one of those cars in what show on TV?
1: All right, we're going to talk amongst ourselves here, Bob. Is this the one, what's the one with the Daisy, the Dukes of Hazzard?
3: But it wasn't a Roadrunner. They drove a 1969 orange Dodge Charger with 01 on
1: the
3: side.
1: Well, then I don't have a guess.
3: But a Dodge Charger body style looked a whole lot like a Roadrunner.
0: What's the answer?
3: I don't know the answer.
2: The question was Barracuda.
3: Oh, the Barracuda.
1: Oh, Barracuda.
3: Yeah. You know,
1: how about Bullet with
3: that
0: David
3: was a Mustang.
1: Mustang.
3: That
1: okay.
3: was like a 67 Mustang.
1: Well, I'm fresh out of.
3: Hey, I don't know. I should know that, but who drove a Barracuda?
0: Don Knotts did.
2: And there's an extra credit if you get it.
1: Well,
0: we're almost out of time. Don Knotts in the Dumpling Game.
1: Apple Dumpling
2: it
1: Game.
2: It would be Nash Bridges was the show. Don Johnson drove the car, and they called it a Cuda.
1: Oh, Miami Vice? Miami Vice?
2: No. Nash Bridges.
1: Oh, Nash Bridges.
2: Show.
1: All right, hey, we are, Bob, out of time.
3: I think that's when he lived on a sailboat and was like a detective or something.
1: All right. James
0: Thank you,
1: Fenimore,
0: Bob. Sorry to rush you.
1: James Fenimore Cooper was the name of the novel. You guys know?
3: No.
1: Last of the Mohicans. The other two rights from the five rights of the First Amendment is peaceably assemble and the right to petition the government. And then it is absolutely true. The Australian government launched the Great Emu War and the world. They used World War I veterans and the soldiers lost.
3: What?
1: They could not wipe out the emus.
3: 5 milliliters in a teaspoon. What fruit was originally called the Chinese gooseberry?
1: I don't know.
3: Kiwi.
1: Kiwi.
0: Billy Graham had 417 live crusades.
1: Wow.
0: And after British Americans is number one German.
1: I was going to say Irish. How about
0: Irish 2 and Italian 3. Yeah.
21: Hello, this is Ed Vitagliano, co-host of today's issues on AFI. That's right, it's a Boston accent.
1: And that's because I wanted to invite you to join Wesley and Walker Wildman, as well as yours truly, on a tour of my hometown of Boston this September. A few highlights from our week-long itinerary include the Plymouth Plantation on Tuesday, where the Pilgrims settled. On Wednesday, we'll visit Paul Revere's house and learn more about his midnight ride to warn of the approaching British troops. Thursday, we'll go aboard the USS Constitution, which is docked in Boston Harbor. Historian Stephen McDowell of the Providence Foundation will be with us to point out spiritual significance. And this is just a brief sampling of the stops on our list. For all the information about our September Boston tour, visit tours.afa.net. That's tours.afa.net. And I hope to see you there. And maybe, just maybe, we'll park a few cars by Harvard Yard.
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23: Okay, here's an assignment for you, if you will. 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I'm talking about joining AFA at the Ark, October 29th and 30th. This is a great opportunity to break away from the grind of everyday life and draw closer to God through special presentations from Patricia Engler and Brian Osborne of Answers in Genesis. 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Friday's dinner includes a panel discussion with Tony Vitagliano, Walker Wildman, and Wesley Wildman, Vice Presidents of American Family Association. 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
24: Israel is the only land in this entire region where the numbers of Christians have grown over the last 80 years. 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
28: 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Listen, today we had the privilege and opportunity to take a dignitary to go see the largest archaeological dig in Israel at Shiloh. And it was none other than Ambassador Mike Huckabee.
22: I've known Ambassador Huckabee when he was a pastor, when he was a governor, when he was a TV host, but I have yet to meet him officially as the ambassador. I was with him for a little bit of time after he was nominated to be ambassador, but he wasn't confirmed yet. And we were in Washington, D.C., and he was explaining to a small group of ministry leaders that this was a calling of God on his life, and he would have said no to every other ambassadorship except for Israel. And it was a delight to take him and show him this incredible archaeological dig. And I'm excited to take you along with us today and share this exciting adventure with you. I also was able to give him my new book, The Spiritual War Against Israel. I signed a copy for him, and I would love for you to get this. Why? Because all of us need to understand what the Bible says about Israel and defending biblical Zionism, understanding Israel's place in God's prophetic plan. In order to get this book, all you have to do is contact us here at In Grace, make a gift of any amount, and we'll thank you by sending you The Spiritual War Against Israel. 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
27: 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You can also write to In Grace at P.O. Box 9, Lake Zurich, Illinois, 60047.
22: You guys, I am so excited about today because we're going to get an update on the sixth dig that we've covered annually at Shiloh. And we have a very special guest to help us check out this amazing site. Ambassador Mike Huckabee is going to be with us today, and I'm so thankful to have the opportunity to be with him today. We are privileged to be joined by Ambassador Mike Huckabee, as well as Regional Governor Israel Gantz, and Dr. Scott Stripling, the director of the Shiloh excavations. While waiting for Governor Gantz to arrive, Ambassador Huckabee shared his amazement that every major archaeological discovery has only strengthened the credibility of the Bible.
7: I don't have the patience ever to be an archaeologist. I have the attention span of a four-year-old. But I so admire the fact that what you discover, and I always love to use the line, I don't think I created it, but I have stolen it. There's never been an archaeological discovery that has controverted a single right. verse of Scripture.
8: Mm-hmm. That's Nelson Glick.
7: Was that
8: you're paraphrasing the okay. great Nelson Glick, and all that right. is exactly right.
7: But what a powerful reality that is, that when the prophets stop speaking, the stones cry.
8: Oh, come on. I think Jesus said that in Luke 19:40.
7: Yeah. He did.
22: Governor Gantz has arrived. So now we begin our tour of ancient Shiloh.
9: Scott, thanks for having us out to Shiloh.
8: Well, it's a real honor to have you guys here today, Governor Gantz and Ambassador Huckabee, and of course, Jim from In Grace. Shiloh is a special place, and I'm here because Joshua was here, and you're here too. I think next year's T-shirt is Joshua was here, Caleb was here, Eli was here, Stripling was here, Huckabee was here. We're all here, all for the same reason.
9: That's going to be a big T-shirt.
8: Front and back.
9: Yeah.
8: And no, seriously, I think they came with the same basic questions that we have, like, How does man connect with God? How do we mend broken relationships, not only with individuals, but people groups? And those are the things that Shiloh invites us to dialogue about.
9: And then also, Scott, I want to point out how significant what you guys are doing here in your team with Associates for Biblical Research. There are, surprisingly, Ambassador, many archaeologists that don't believe the Bible is reliable as a document. And how can they dig here in Israel with that mindset where Scott and others here, they're using the Bible and that gives them clues?
7: Yeah, you really wonder, what's the point of digging if you don't believe that there's a foundation of historical accuracy that points to the Scripture?
24: Scott, have you found anything in your career as an archaeologist that really sort of challenged the biblical record?
8: Well, on the surface, yes, but ultimately the biblical record proved out. Mm. When we were excavating through first century roof tiles, clay roof tiles, I was told that that's not possible because they don't appear here in the land of the Bible until the second century. Mm. And I said, but I know it's a first century context, and I knew from the Gospels at Capernaum, they busted through the roof to lower their friend, and the Greek word was keramos, ceramic.
24: Ah.
8: They busted through a ceramic roof. Well, I knew that was a first century document, and I knew what I was finding archaeologically. So I published it anyway, and then 2 years ago in Jerusalem at the famous Givati parking lot, what did they find? Roof tiles from the second century BC.
24: Mm.
8: So while I was criticized, like I was trying to prove the Bible, I really wasn't. I knew what I found. I knew what the Bible said, and they coincided. So that's the type of thing we deal with. Sometimes there's a circular reasoning that maybe we challenge that paradigm.
9: Ambassador, let me also ask you about this road. This is the Patriarch Highway.
24: Yeah. Route 60. Which is best known as the Biblical Highway, which is so much of where biblical history took place. And most people don't realize this, but 80% of the Bible happened in Judea and Samaria. Mm. So when people act like that it doesn't really matter, it's not important, it's just a piece of real estate, to those of us who embrace the Scripture as God's Word and as truth, it is incredibly valuable because so much of what happened in the biblical story happened in this area.
9: And it just boggles my mind that this is where they would have...
24: Yeah.
9: Jesus. Jesus had to go through Samaria.
24: I don't think the cars were here, and I don't think the asphalt was here, and I'm pretty sure the traffic wasn't nearly as bad in Jerusalem or anywhere else in Israel as it is today.
8: One of the most interesting things that we found here, Ambassador, is that there are no houses from the early part of the tabernacle period. And you remember that biblical mindset, like, how can I build myself a house while God is still living in a tent? Well, there's a tent phase, and then there's a building phase of the tabernacle that takes place. Once that building is built, then we begin to see domestic structures constructed. Isn't that interesting? This structure behind us was identified by Bar-Ilan University as storage rooms, but I have reinterpreted it as domestic structures. So yes, you do have storage jars on the basement floor, but everyone did in their houses at the time. These are the nicest domestic structures at Shiloh, and they date to the time of Eli. So if they're not Eli's house, then who would it be?
24: For people who don't understand biblical history, date this. How old is this?
8: Okay, so the tabernacle period begins in about the 14th century BC, and our radiocarbon dates and our ceramic dates ended around 1075, which is very close to the biblical date as well for the Philistine destruction of Shiloh. So the ark is taken from here 26 miles to Ebenezer. And that's where, of course, the narrative all changes. And the tragic day that Shiloh is burned, the ark is captured, his sons die, his daughter-in-law gives birth, Samuel departs, and things are never going to be the same.
24: Wow.
8: Yeah. So shall we walk up to the building of the, what we think is the building of the tabernacle, and then we can walk down to the gate.
24: Okay.
8: All right.
9: While we walk, let me ask you a question. Pastor, governor, presidential candidate, TV host, ambassador.
8: Yeah.
9: What has been the highlight of your life?
24: There's really not one particular part of life that I would say this rises above all, because I feel like God, in his infinite wisdom, puts us in places for the season.
9: Hmm.
24: And each season is exactly where we need to be. So I have phenomenal memories of being governor. Was the best political job I think exists. Loved doing television because it was the easiest work I ever did and paid the best. Pastoring was hard work, didn't pay so well, and being ambassador pays almost nothing, but it's incredibly fulfilling. I wouldn't take this job anywhere else in the world, and the only reason I did was because, for me, having been coming to this land for 53 years, when the president called and said, I want you to be ambassador to Israel, it was like an Isaiah moment. Here am I, Lord, send me. Mm-hmm. So here I am.
9: Yeah. And I think there couldn't be a better choice. And I was a little worried when he didn't pick David Friedman.
24: David's my dear friend, by
9: I know,
24: the way.
9: But yeah. Then when I heard you were nominated, and I think I saw you at near the Israel Embassy in the yeah. prayer house, and you were awaiting confirmation. But how amazing is it that an evangelical, Bible-believing, former pastor, governor, is now the ambassador from the United States to Israel?
24: It's historic in that regard. Mm-hmm. I was concerned that maybe there would be opposition from the Jewish community, either in the U.S. or in Israel. I found the absolute opposite to be the case. Jewish people, both in the U.S. and here, even secular, have been so very U.S. and here, even secular, have been so very embracing of my being here. And I think part of it is because

0: We've always had a good response. Mm-hmm. Israel is the only land in this entire region where the numbers of Christians have grown over the last 80 years. But recently, the government of Israel did something that is stunning. They appointed George Deke, who is a Christian. His family goes back hundreds of years in the Haifa area, and he's been appointed to be the ambassador to the Christian community. Mm. Nobody else, no other country, not just in the region. The U.S. doesn't have an ambassador to the Christian world, but Israel appointed one. So if anybody tells me that Israel doesn't care for Christians, they're trying to keep Christians from coming here, I'm thinking, well, they really have a lousy way of showing it.
1: Amen. Yeah.
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3: Let me just say that we don't know for sure where the tabernacle was. There's different theories. And I wrote an article about this in 2016 and published it, not knowing that we were going to uncover this building here. Hmm. Now, what you're looking at is a building that it's east-west. It matches the biblical dimensions for the tabernacle, and it's east-west. And it's divided onto 2-to-1 ratios. Two parts over there, one part here. So what do we read in the Bible in 1 Samuel 3? The temple of the Lord at Shiloh, not the Mishkan. Mm-hmm. The building of the house of the Lord at Shiloh, and then the Zevayim 14:6, the Seder Olam 8, also mention a permanent building built at Shiloh with a tent as a roof. So when we began to uncover this, I was shocked because in my article in 2016, I said I thought it would have most likely been on the summit. So it shows what I know. So we have now reached floor level here. And if we're right, then you are actually looking into the Holy of Holies. We have found four miniature pomegranates right here, nowhere else in the entire site. Now, why does that matter? Because the priest wore on the hem of their garments bells and pomegranates. Hmm. So nowhere else on site, only in the area that we think could have been the Holy of Holies. So, of course, we document all this. We'll publish it. Then everybody can argue about whether they agree or disagree. But if we're right in our paradigm, this would be the holy place, if you will. Now, you're probably thinking, but there was a sacrificial system. Where are all the bones? Yeah. Well, that's what I'm going to show you next.
0: Okay.
3: All right.
0: All right.
4: It gets better.
3: And really, Shiloh captures the best and the worst of human history. Okay, Leviticus 17:11 says, without the shedding of blood, there is no forgiveness of sin. And so for me, that matters a lot because I need it on a personal level, because I know that we break our vertical relationship with God, our horizontal relationships with each other. We fracture those through sin. And right here, this is the core of the favisa. Hmm. A favisa is a sacred deposit of bones. So after a sacrifice, you can't take these bones and the vessel from the libation and just put it with the regular garbage from the city. It goes into a special place. This is that place. We have 10,000 bones that we excavated here. 2 meters deep of bones, if you can imagine this. And they are clean animals, sheep, goat, and cattle. And we radiocarbon dated them. We studied them so we know if they're from the right side or the left side of the animal, because the Bible says the right side is the priest's portion. They're disproportionately right-sided. They're disproportionately young male animals. and they radiocarbon dated to the tabernacle period. And so mix

0: in with them are vessels, beautiful late Bronze Age vessels that are restorable. So they're broken. They can be put back together. All the pieces are there, but they're broken, which is what you would do. You pour out the libation, and then the vessel is broken. And then finally, special objects of gold and silver. Here we did find 8 pieces, 7 golden pieces and 1 silver piece. And nowhere else on site, only here. Stars, pendants, medallions.
1: And that was mixed in with the bones?
0: Mixed in with the bones and the pottery. This is what Hannah would bring, something of great value. And great desperation. She expresses great adoration. And she, things like this are left in the Favisa as a means of, because they can't go to tabernacle.org and make a donation, okay? Yeah. So they're going to leave something of great value along with their sacrifice.
2: Wow. You know, we are so happy and proud. The United States of America appointed an ambassador, believer, that connected to the roots of not only for the Jews' roots, for the entire world. And Scott came with his team from United States, and together we uncover the history. You know, Mr. Ambassador, you continue the tradition of your grandchildren. A few months ago, they came here, and they uncovered coins, ancient coins, 1,000 years old, and you came here to the earth with a brush to see the history. Wow. And for us, it's so important because we know that our future depends on our history. Mm. When we are uncovering the history and we are in challenging day in the world. Mm. And you are here, all believers, see what God, our forefather, left us here, their footsteps. And we uncover and we understand our mission for the next generation. Thank you, Mr. Ambassador, so much for you come and see and involve. And I hope and I pray that God will stay with you, with your family, with the United States of America, with the president, because you're so connected to the roots, to God. I'm sure that you'll be blessed. Mm-hmm. Thank you for coming. Thank you.
3: Thank you, Governor.
1: Amen. And thank you on behalf of all Christians, evangelical or otherwise. Thank you for representing us so well.
3: Thank you. Israel.
0: And let me thank all of you guys, Ambassador, for your role. Governor, for inviting us. You would think as Jewish community, do they want these evangelical Christians? Of course, they saw the quality of our work and welcomed us. And so, Jim, for publicizing this. When the final story gets told, it's truly as a team effort. So thank you all.
4: Before our time at Shiloh came to an end, Ambassador Huckabee tried his hand at wet sifting and uncovered a few bone fragments of his own. But the adventure wasn't over yet. I wanted to see some of the most remarkable discoveries to come out of this ancient site. Scott was more than happy to give me a firsthand look at the excavation's most exciting discoveries this season. Archaeologists uncovered massive storage jars dating back to the Canaanite period, still containing traces of burned olives, wheat, and lentils preserved for thousands of years. Other remarkable finds included a rare murex shell, once used to produce the costly purple dye associated with priestly garments and royalty in the ancient world. The team also uncovered a ceremonial mace head, likely a symbol of authority carried by rulers or military leaders, along with beautifully crafted stone spacers that once formed part of an ornate necklace or bracelet. Among the more personal discoveries were a remarkably preserved bronze needle, offering a glimpse into the everyday tasks of ancient life, and a javelin tip that serves as a reminder of the conflicts and battles that shaped this region's history. Together, these artifacts reveal not only how people worshipped, but also how they lived, worked, governed, and defended themselves thousands of years ago. As the evidence continues to emerge from the soil of Shiloh, the story of Israel's first capital is becoming clearer than ever, offering a remarkable connection between archaeology, history, and the Bible.
1: Wow, wow, wow. What an amazing day to be here with Ambassador Mike Huckabee, to be guided by the director of this incredible dig, Dr. Scott Stripling, and also to be joined by the governor of this area here in Israel, Israel Gatz. And listen, The story of Shiloh is the story of God, the story of God's redemption. How can we be saved? How can we be saved from our sins, from the things that we do that we don't want to do, and those things that we don't want to do that we should do? How are we saved from our sins? Well, that's the story of the Bible. It was predicted in Genesis after the fall, after man sinned, that there would be a Redeemer, a Savior, and the Redeemer would be a Jew. The Redeemer would come from Abraham, Isaac, and Jacob. And sure enough, just like the prophets predicted, one was born in Bethlehem. And that little baby grew up. He lived in Nazareth. He was a carpenter by trade. He had a following of 12 disciples. He did incredibly amazing things in these areas. He walked right by where we're standing. He had great compassion on people. He didn't have much time for those that thought they were holy and righteous, but he had all the time in the world for those that knew they were sinners. And if you are a sinner, which that's all of us, you need a Savior. And I submit to you, the Savior's name is Yeshua, Jesus. He said, "For God so loved the world that he gave his only begotten Son, that whosoever believeth in him should not perish, but have everlasting life." That's the hope that Shiloh brings to the world. We are blessed that you're watching this, and I mean that. Thank you, thank you, thank you. And until next time, may God richly bless you and your family.
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9: American Family News, I'm Musty Pugh. Back-to-back earthquakes rocked Venezuela's capital Thursday, leaving at least 200 people dead and over 1,500 injured. Christina Coleman has the latest.
10: The death toll is expected to rise, this tragedy spurring international support from multiple countries, including our own. The U.S. military announced that it's surging forces in this region to assist in earthquake relief efforts, which include sending several ships and a C-130 and C-17 to the area to help U.S. government personnel and search and rescue teams get around during this operation. And again, just a desperate race against the clock to find those survivors.
9: President Trump at the White House hosting a Rose Garden Club dinner for American farmers. He's calling on lawmakers to approve over $11 billion in economic assistance for farmers.
11: We also called on Congress to pass a supplemental funding bill that will provide $11 billion in relief towards specialty crops and helping our great agricultural producers rebound from the losses that they had due to the Biden administration's horrible, horrible rules and regulations.
9: A coalition of moderate Democrats is pledging to resist their new progressive colleagues. Jackie Heinrich has more.
12: 13 House Democratic members and candidates signed on to a Promise to America initiative. They're pledging to stay true to centrist principles, including capitalism over socialism, fiscal discipline, strong borders, and pride in the United States. One of these lawmakers told Axios, quote, "There's going to be war," calling the incoming leftist members bomb throwers, not problem solvers. Here's Tom Suozzi.
13: Those of us that don't support those far left or far right principles need to do a better job organizing and getting our message out.
12: This comes after candidates endorsed by the Democratic Socialists of America defeated several well-funded incumbents with the help of endorsements from New York City Mayor Zohran Mamdani.
9: A judge blocks the Tennessee Health Department from reporting sick children to immigration officials. Chris DeMeo tells us in this report.
14: The judge temporarily ordering the department to not give federal authorities information about sick and disabled immigrant children who are enrolled in a health care assistance program. The restraining order was issued at the request of three Nashville doctors. They sued after the state sent letters to providers and immigrant families saying a new law required them to share information. A court hearing is scheduled for next week in Nashville. Chris DeMeo, Fox News.
9: A Texas congressman says some judges are overstepping their authority. Robert Thornton has more.
15: Many conservatives believe Congress needs to act to secure the border and ensure that the Save America Act passes. H.R. 7296, the Save America Act, requires proof of citizenship and mandates a photo ID to vote in federal elections. Just this week, a federal judge permanently barred the Trump administration from implementing most of his first executive order on elections. The order included provisions that would require people to show documentary proof of citizenship to register to vote and prevent mail ballots from being counted if they are received after Election Day. Texas Congressman Brandon Gill made these comments on AFR.
16: We've got judges who are overstepping their authority, and this is something we've been dealing with for quite some time, where you've got district court judges issuing nationwide injunctions, where you've got judges that are basically taking it upon themselves to act as the role of the president in certain instances. It's why I filed articles of impeachment against Judge Boasberg twice.
15: He said a lot of work needs to be done.
16: I think that the Republican conference, at least in the House, is behind the president fully. We passed the Save America Act multiple times out of the House. It's hung up in the Senate because you've got several senators who believe that, you know, some sort of what they think are procedural guardrails are more important than the substantive good of the Save America Act.
15: I'm Robert Thornton.
9: The U.S. economy expanded at a solid and unexpected 2.1% annual pace from January through March, the Commerce Department reported yesterday in its final estimate of first quarter growth. The growth in gross domestic product, the nation's output of goods and services, marked a rebound from a sluggish 0.5% in the last 3 months of 2025. For American Family News, I'm Rusty Pugh.
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20: When the God of the universe created the world, he didn't snap his fingers or wink his eye. The Lord spoke. And God said, "Let there be light."
2: because we believe we speak about the happenings in this world, mindful that our true home is with Jesus Christ and His kingdom. I'm Todd Herman. Welcome to A Disciple's View. It's one of those days we're going to defy the news cycle again, because the top story to God is unlikely to be the top story to mankind. It is a dangerous thing to try to think like God, because His ways are always above ours in every single capacity. His thinking surpasses ours in every possible way. So there are some things we can do. We can spend time in His Word, a love letter to us, inspired by Him, written by men. We can pray through His Word and leave room to hear His voice. Sometimes, in my case, I feel His voice rather than hear it. I don't know what it's like for you. Sometimes we see God's voice, His decisions for us, His guidance for us through life circumstances, through dreams, through the wise counsel of people more mature in the faith than we are. So there's many ways to do that. And today we stand adverse to the news cycle, because I think the top news story to God has not changed, and that is that the free redemption from our sins is ours. It's a gift we cannot earn, never have, never will. And it comes through the blood of His Son, Jesus Christ. We repent from our sins, that is, that we return the other direction from our sins. We accept Jesus as our Lord and Savior and ask Him to change us, and then we agree to be changed, signifying that through baptism. Now, that's this simple gospel, very simply. You've been saved from something, or from something for something, is another way to say it. You've been saved from death. You've been saved from eternal damnation for something. Ultimately, it's for life eternal with Him. And yet here we are. We're told to be in this world. We don't exit ourselves. We don't take our lives. It's God's decision. Our lives are not our own. Our bodies are not our own. They were purchased at a price. There's a news story circulating in the minds and spirits of young men. They don't think of it as news. They're confused. They're seeking something that they think can come through the horrible phrase body count, sexual conquest. They're seeking things they think can come through bank accounts, and that's dollar signs and stock ownership and assets. Some of them are thinking or seeking a relationship with God to cement their status as an alpha bro. There's plenty of versions of Christianity being pitched right now that relate to alpha bro status. That to be Christian is to be boss of your home. It is to be the boss of your home who controls the things your wife wears, where she goes, who her friends are. Now, when I first started hearing about this, I thought, surely this is an overreaction. It's not. There are young men who are receiving that message. They take the phrase spiritual leader of the home or leader of the home, and they apply that to how they've experienced leadership, which is bossing, not leadership. It's not servant leadership. So these young men are seeking something they think can come through being the boss. Other young men are being sent a different direction as they seek something. They don't even know what they're seeking, but it might be spiritual. Maybe my spiritual life is lacking. After all, this and that app says you should have a spiritual life. But not being acquainted with the Word of God, certainly not being biblically literate, not being involved in a small church community, they're being pitched some other ideas, like the morally therapeutic deist God. And that's the God who says, hey, you know, whatever you want, I want you to be happy. There's many paths to me. You choose yours, whatever works for you. After all, I'm just a morally therapeutic deity. I'm just here to affirm your decisions. Somewhere in the center is our Jesus. He's not a morally therapeutic deity who's here to say, hey, whatever you want, that's cool with me. He's here to say, these are my Father's expectations. My Father loves you, and He loves me. And I and the Father are one. If you've seen me, you've seen the Father. Therefore, these are my expectations. That first of all, you will love the Lord your God with your entire heart, mind, soul, and strength, and love your neighbor as yourself. On those two commandments, all the others hang. And
20: I expect you to pick up your cross daily, to deny yourself and follow me. So to deny the idea that a body count, such a horrible phrase, can give you the feeling of peace that you desire, or that being the boss of your home and the boss of your family can give you the feeling of stability you're seeking. Instead, deny that need to be the boss and instead follow Jesus as he led. And Jesus led as a servant leader. He was not a morally therapeutic savior. He said to one of his best friends, the guy on whom he placed the early leadership, the mantle leadership of the church, Simon, who became Peter, it's not morally therapeutic to say to one of your best friends, get behind me, Satan. Or to tell him, Peter, you can't follow me. You cannot drink from the cup I'm going to drink. And truly, brother, I tell you, this very night, before the rooster crows three times, you are going to deny me. That's not a morally therapeutic deal, saying, yeah, Peter, you're right, baby. Yeah, you'll lay down your life for me. I believe in you. Well, no, there's a difference. I love you, but I also know you better than you know yourself. So these young men are seeking. They don't know that they are attempting to uncover something that's straight before their face. Their eternal mission. In their hearts, they know or they sense that they're eternal beings, that their existence doesn't end with this life. In their souls, they know they were made for perfection. After all, we are born of the Garden of Eden, where we walked in perfection. That's still with us. We are still biologically related to Adam and Eve. They know and can sense that things aren't right. The Apostle Paul tells us, even if you've never read the Word of God, either the law, which is encompassed in the Old Testament, or the Gospels, the New Testament, even if you've never done that, God has encoded into you right and wrong, and young men can sense that. So they don't know what they're seeking. They just know they're seeking. And so they sample the flesh, the body count, they sample the money. And I'm here to tell you, money has a curious way of evaporating. The worldly way to say it is easy come, easy go. The biblical way to say it is, do not build up treasures on earth where thieves and moths can destroy, but treasures in heaven where thieves and moths cannot get at it. What they sense is a need for their eternal mission. And our eternal mission is the same for all of us. Everyone here on earth has an eternal mission waiting for them. It begins with the entry point. This is to recognize that you are broken, that you cannot rescue yourself, let alone anyone else, and that you must repent of your sins. These are the things that have set you apart from God. These are things like sexual sin, like financial sin, like the sin of hating a brother or a sister, like the sin of coveting your neighbor's possessions. Is to turn away from that behavior. To repent is to turn and go the other direction, and then to accept the Lord Jesus Christ as your Lord and Savior, because only through him are you saved. There's only one name through which you must be saved. That says so in the Bible. Jesus Christ said it directly. He said, I am the way, the truth, and the life. No one comes to the Father but through me. That's a very direct statement. There's no workaround. There's no hack. The entry point is there. The eternal mission is to build up treasures in heaven, the treasures of souls, the treasures of nearness to God, the treasures that do not rust, that moths cannot eat and thieves cannot take. That's the same mission for all of us, man and woman alike. the individual pieces of our mission. And we are here with an eternal mission, and we are to uncover our specific pieces of that mission, and then we are to fulfill those. So if you're gifted to be a husband, your mission is not to boss. Your mission is to lead. How? On your knees. That your wife and your kids see you worshiping God in gladness, in sadness, in celebration, in desperation. I wish that when our daughter went through a really tough time, I wish I let her see me weep on my knees with snot running down my beak. I wish she'd seen that. I wish I'd allowed her to see that. I mean, I don't have a problem being vulnerable. Why did I hide that? Why didn't I go out in the front room in the morning and drop to my knees and weep and cry in front of her with my Bible open so that she might come out and say, "What's wrong? I hurt for you. I'm praying to the Lord that He will carry us through this time, that He will take this pain from you. I'm praying to God. Will you join me?" Yes, we are to spiritually lead, but it's leading through service. And yes, as spiritual leaders, we're to determine if our family is off track or on track. Our relationship begins with God's, being and abiding with Him. Our eternal mission is to build the kingdom, to uncover the parts of it. But if you're a dad, you already have part of your subset of your mission. It's to model Christ within your home, making decisions based upon the word of God, overtly, your family seeing it. And may I suggest as well, measuring a using a spiritual KPI. Have you ever heard the phrase KPI? It stands for key performance indicator. Here's a form of a KPI you can use as the spiritual leader of your home. Memorize the fruits of the Spirit. Patience, kindness, love, charity, joy, temperance, self-control. I don't know if I got them exactly right. I'm still memorizing them. Memorize biblical love. Love is patient. Love is kind. Love is neither boastful nor proud. It does not seek, it does not keep lists of grievances. It's not angry. Memorize these things and measure them in family meetings. Discuss them at Sunday dinner or every dinner. How are we doing together in fruits of the Spirit? Are you experiencing the fruits of the Spirit through me? Do I seem to be exhibiting these? Am I falling down in an area? If so, will you pray for me? Will you pray that I will open my heart to let God correct me there? How are we doing at expressing biblical love for one another? And if you measure something, it can be improved. The same thing is true for your life and work. Some subset of your eternal mission has to do with allowing Christ to shine through you at work. You probably not working in a workplace where it would be okay for you to say, "Hey, let's measure ourselves through the fruit of the Spirit and biblical love," but you can use the same phrases. Are you feeling loved and welcomed and cared for and patiently treated and not treated with anger or list of grievances? We have an eternal mission to build the kingdom. We have eternal subsets. I hope young men will discover that. We'll come back under the Disciples' View.

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1: This year, millions of Americans will visit our nation's capital to celebrate the 250th anniversary. I've encouraged many who plan to visit Washington, D.C. to look for all the references to God in the government buildings and national monuments. In the past, I've encouraged visitors to get a copy of Newt Gingrich's book, Rediscovering God in America, because it's almost a walking tour of God in the Capitol. But now I encourage them to go to the Museum of the Bible. They can enjoy a virtual flying tour called Washington Revelations, where you see various biblical references in our nation's capital. The top of the Washington Monument has a cap that bears the inscription Laus Deo, which is Latin for Praise God. The Lincoln Memorial has Abraham Lincoln's second inaugural address that includes two Bible verses, Matthew 18 and Psalm 19. The Jefferson Memorial has his famous observation that God who gave us life gave us liberty. Can the liberties of a nation be secure when we have removed a conviction that these are liberties are a gift of God? If you walk over to the National Archives, you see the Declaration of Independence. As I've mentioned in previous commentaries, it includes four references to God, including the clear statements that we're all endowed by our Creator with certain unalienable rights. In the U.S. Capitol, the face of Moses looks down upon the proceedings. The phrase, "In God we trust," can be seen directly over the speaker's chair, and the Supreme Court has a sculpture of Moses holding the Ten Commandments. Everywhere you go, you can find references to God in the Bible. All of this is a reminder that Christian principles were part of the founding of this country and the framing of the government. I'm Kirby Anderson, and that's my point of view.
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4: One of the best analogies I ever heard was in a Bible study one morning, a guy that was in charge of plane testing for Boeing. And he said, you know, something that people don't realize about autopilot, it doesn't make a big turn once you've gotten off course. 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So it's all about minimizing the misses, right?
3: Yeah.
4: That's the way we should look at life. 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You cannot be connected to God and not be humble, right? And you got to be humble to see that stuff in yourself.
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3: 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My friend Zach Abraham and I had an opportunity to talk about a financial manager, guy who manages $1 billion funds. How did God get him to that point? How did God give him his mission? This is part of that conversation. You can learn more at knowyourriskpodcast.com. You and I think, may have found, maybe you sooner than me, we found in this capitalist society what God equipped us to do. I have built things and companies. You built companies, and you have a very successful one in Bulwark Capital Management. I built them and sold them. I am now using this gift that God gave me that I, at a very, very young age, I began doing public presentations, talent shows, did a comedy act with a friend of mine named Patty back in third grade, Who's on First, Abbott and Costello. We nailed it. We killed it. Later in fifth grade, we put together a Saturday Night Live news thing that we did. Killed it at the talent show 2 years in a row, got invited to other schools' talent shows. And you know what, Zach? It never occurred to me that people were afraid to speak in public. That when I found out that was a big fear of people, I thought, why? Why would anyone be afraid of that? That doesn't make any sense. That's a huge fear. And God equips the called, and I was equipped to go out and speak for things and leverage this into wanting to build creativity, seeing things differently than other people. Why can't we have an internet radio on the internet? Why can't we have a radio network on the internet? Why don't we just build one? You can't. It doesn't exist. Well, why don't we build it? And why can't we leverage political data in a commercial realm? Why does it just need to be political? I mean, if we're that good at getting people to vote, can't we get people to buy products and back causes, et cetera, and new brands? So leveraging that. But finding your gifting when it is an eternal thing, like, and young men don't know that we have all an eternal mission. So I wanted to ask you, when did you figure out, or when did God reveal to you your professional gifting? And let's start with that. When did you realize this is how God has gifted me? And was it a rolling thing? You knew you wanted to do finance, but you didn't know how. But when and how, and what was that like for you?
6: Well, I would say similar on the public speaking thing. Like, getting up and expressing my ideas or my thoughts or my beliefs was never hard for me. I was never shy about doing it.
3: Yeah.
6: I remember the first time, I gave our eighth grade graduation speech. Mm-hmm. And I remember being really surprised at how nervous I got. Mm. But I did fine. That was my first time speaking in front of like hundreds of people.
3: Yeah.
6: You know? But same thing. Like, I just didn't have I remember the first radio show I did. I had a little butterflies because I'd never done it, but it was no big deal. You know, I walked in with about five or six bullet points that I wanted to hit on and was shocked at how quick the time went, honestly. Yeah. But as far as managing money goes, it was just something I don't ever remember not being intrigued by it. And it was a very simple, and the reason I hit on intrigued is because that's really the only thing I can go on. If I wouldn't have been in investing, whatever it was that I did, I would have sat from the outside looking in and wanted to be in investing and always wondered if I was good enough.
3: Yeah.
6: Right. Like if I could compete. And so to me, for whatever reason, part of it, that's what my dad did growing up. Part of it's that's what my grandfather did. So I think I idolized that and looked up to it.
3: Yeah.
6: And then the idea, and I'll bring this around to a point really quickly, but the idea of finding value where other people didn't see it has always, it's always intrigued me, you know, and it's one of those things that I don't think you realize till you get older. As funny as this sounds, I didn't realize that was unique. I didn't realize that, I figured everybody was fascinated by that. I figured everybody wanted to be a contrarian, right? Like right. I just,
3: yep, yep,
6: I,
3: yep, ne- yep.
6: I, there was so attractive to me to push back against the grain and to find value where others didn't. It's one of the very first things I was attracted to about Warren Buffett. I remember trying to read, I didn't finish it, but I remember trying to like read my dad's book, The Warren Buffett Way, at like 7 years old.
3: Yeah.
6: Cause I wanted to grab it. So I think a big part, and I've been around guys that have turned into unbelievable professional athletes. I've been through just God's grace around guys that are extremely successful in what they do. And the one thing I've seen in common is that that virtually always, whatever it is that they're excellent at, there's an intense interest from an early age.
3: So you have an interest, right? That's one word.
6: Yeah.
3: Okay.
6: Yep.
3: Then I've heard people say you have interest, impact, right? When you do a thing, there's impact, and then affirmation. I think those are the big things that you, when you go do a thing, people are like, oh my gosh, Zach, great speech in eighth grade. Affirmation.
6: Yeah.
3: You really do see value where other people don't see value. And then you have interest. And then there's this passion, right? So interests, affirmation, impact, and passion. To me, those are the four things. My question for you is, there's a lot of young guys, they're looking, they want the end result. They think the end result is the fulfillment. So they think it's body count. Mm-hmm. They think it's stock portfolios, square footage of the homes, places they've traveled. But they've skipped this step of going and taking this inventory of, yeah, okay, those outcomes can be really cool. Not the body count thing that's sinful and storing up treasures on earth, et cetera, versus treasures in heaven. But they skip this part about, wait, but who did God make you to be? Did you tie that back, Zach? Did you ever sit back and go, okay, it's not that my dad wrote financial books. That's great. My dad, you know, I was around mining and silver mining and all that. But when did you step back and go, no, this is who God made me to be?
6: So I didn't know that. I had it stuck in my mind that following God meant abandoning all of that. For whatever reason, my parents
7: would abandon you all the finance, all the stuff.
6: All the stuff that I like. I had this bizarre concept in my head for years, and I don't know where it came from. I cannot attribute it to any people that were influential in my life. I think maybe it was a lie that was told to me by Satan, right? Just to keep me distracted, keep me pulled away from God. That following God is the forsaking of all of these desires. Not desires in terms of what you want, but in terms of what you want to do. And so when I surrendered to God finally, because nothing in my life had worked and I was literally batting zero in my career. I mean, the first 9 years of my career was like a crime scene. Like not in terms of I did anything wrong, but I mean, just in terms of if it could go wrong, it did. I mean, it was bleak.
7: That time frame was a horrible time.
6: It was brutal. It was brutal, especially starting out. And it was the best thing that could ever happen to me because it was humbling. And more importantly, it drove me to a place where I ran out of answers. And so much, and I don't want to make this too like over the top because I'm not equating myself to Abraham at all. But what it felt like I was doing was I was capitulating and saying, okay, I understand that I don't have the answers. And I laid my dreams, my ambitions, the desire to be a successful money guy, the desire to build a firm. I thought I had to give that up to truly follow God. And so I laid it on the altar. And the greatest shock of my life at that time was just like with Abraham, there was a sheep that got stuck in the bushes, meaning right when I surrendered is when it started working. And I went, wait a second. You don't want me to give this up? You don't want me to walk away? That's not what this is. And he goes, no. Who gave you all of those abilities and talents? I want you to do it. I just want you to do it following me. Right? So that it wasn't, and that to me is one of the biggest things because I think it's the core of what you were just saying. Right? Like to follow God means that to follow God is gain. True gain. Meaning if you think the win is the body count, if you think it's the money, you're not paying attention because it's going to, at most, the money will provide you convenience. That's the only thing it can really do. Outside of that, quite honestly, it's disappointing. Okay. And it's disappointing because it does not make you feel as different. Instead of having $5,000 problems, you have $50,000 problems. It feels exactly the same. It just, we as humans have this unique ability, cognitive dissonance. We have an unbelievable ability like no other species alive to normalize to our environment, right? It's why we've been so successful at surviving. Well, we normalize the success too. And so we make success feel exactly like failure did. And so we're sitting there going, why am I miserable? Because you've got it all. You haven't sacrificed. You're not living your purpose. When you start living your purpose, that's invigorating.
7: Yes.
6: And the money doesn't matter at that point.
7: No, and money can evaporate too. And it can just, you can turn and go, wait, I made $1 million last year. Where'd that go?
6: Yep.
7: Indeed, where did it go?
6: Well, taxes was probably a big part of it.
7: Right. There's also, when you tap the eternal and you're talking about your purpose, what if the God of the universe said, yeah, I mean, that's a good idea, but you're thinking pretty small. What? No, God, I want to be a trillionaire. Right. Like I said, you're thinking really, really small. A trillionaire. I'm the world's first trillionaire. Okay, whatever. I'm talking about a trillion years times a trillion.
6: Yeah.
7: That's right. What I'm talking about. The purpose is you can have your $1 trillion and when you die, you don't have it. Like you could be grasping it as you're dying and Elon could be reaching for his stock and can I take it with me? Nope. And he could get to heaven and he could be a pauper. And he won't care because it's heaven. But if he'd built up the treasures in heaven, and that's souls, guys. We have an eternal purpose. Your eternal purpose is to get the souls of your friends, the people you work with, your family across the finish line. That's your treasure in heaven. That's the well done, my good and faithful servant. That's the mansions, the rooms in the mansions, his Father's house, Jesus promised us. And I would liken it to this, Zach, that man, I am gross in bank, baby. It's 800 grand a month. I'm a YouTube influencer. I'm in the check cashing business. I make a couple videos a week and I travel and boom, boom, boom. And people recognize me. And you know what I liken this to? I liken it to a state final match I got to watch with a guy I got to wrestle with. He was a couple years older than me. I got to go watch state. Last round, he's up 11-1. 11-1. And he walks back to the circle. And, you know, it's like 25 seconds left. And he turns around, looks at everybody. He's got this look on his face like 11-1. I'm going to be a state champ. Blows the whistle. The guy throws him. Simplest move in all of wrestling, a hip lock. Puts him on his back and pins him. 11-1. 20 seconds, he's pinned. And he didn't even truly understand. When he got up, he still thought he was a state champ. It took him a second to realize, wait a minute. All I had to do was stall.
6: Yeah.
7: You're not going to get a stalling penalty. If I did, what? I get a warning and then a 1-point penalty?
6: Yeah.
7: I lost concentration. Lost the state championship with the most elementary junior high. I took a judo class once move of a hip lock. And that's what I liken this to. If you do not grasp your eternal mission and you have it all, and you get to that last day on that judgment day, and you're going to look at Jesus and say, but I had $1 trillion.
6: Yeah. You know, a good comp, I'll use a recent example too.
7: I love how you go to the finance though. A good comp.
6: No. Well, you get them all the time. Yeah. I was telling you off camera about a miniature one that I'm going through right now. And I am not at all griping and not expecting anybody to feel sorry for me. But it's one of the things it's something that I don't think I'll ever master, but it's something that you work on, which is you have to be purpose driven. Like my college football coach, you say all the time, are you a thermometer or a thermostat? Hmm. Do you set the temperature or do you read it? Because if you're a thermometer, you're changing all the time, up and down, right? And it's one of the reasons I remember pulling out of my office about 2 months ago. And I remember the moment, I'm not sure what precipitated it. At that point, the fund that I run was up 16.5% on the year. Market was down 9%. Okay. And I was sitting there going, man, that's pretty strong. And the minute I caught myself doing that, I was like, get ready for it to go against you. Just because, it's what happens, right? When it's really good, you know, it's not going to last. You don't take the circumstances too seriously. Fast forward to today. We're up 8% on the year. Market's up like 9.5. Gave up the lead that fast, right?
7: Yeah.
6: So the reason I say it is if you make the money, if you make the performance, if you make conditions, circumstances, if you make it your God, you will be no better than just the circumstances themselves, right? You're just going to go up and down with the waves, man. Up and down constantly, no consistency. But if you have principles, right, which God is the genesis of all principles.
7: Yeah.
6: He's that laid the foundations of the universe. If we're guided by him and we're guided by the purpose that he's laid out for us, and how do we discover that? It's by being close to him, proximity to him, and I believe he unveils your purpose to you over time. But that's how you find your purpose. It's also how you stick to it. Because like by definition, a purpose is larger than circumstances.
7: Yeah.
6: Right? And so otherwise we just go, and that's what you see. That's why when people sit out and go, their goal is to get rich because they want to make money. That's why so few people succeed that way, because that's not a purpose. It's meaning it's not a strong enough goal to win out over day-to-day distractions and day-to-day changes of temperature, day-to-day changes of mood,
7: yeah.
6: Right? Purpose, in my opinion, rooted in God, is the only thing that is strong enough to stand up day after day after day after day and make you consistent. And if you want to be excellent, you cannot be excellent at anything without consistency.
7: Yes. And so, I can guarantee you one thing about God. 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I will guarantee you this about God's and your purpose. 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
6: No.
7: That is not your purpose. How can I say that? It is hard for a rich man to make it into the kingdom of heaven, harder than a camel to go through the eye of the needle. But God never argues with himself. And our purpose is not to store up treasures on earth. Our purpose is to store up treasures in heaven.
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Welcome back to Disciples View. I'm Todd Herman. We'll get to the Tower Babbling and our personal notes here in just a moment. Just a quick note from a friend of mine who is a farmer. And we played earlier this week a piece about what's going on in the Netherlands now with farms. And it's not, this isn't the shutting them down. They went that way and threatened farmers. If you do not destroy a huge percentage of your cattle herds and your pig herds, we're going to ban you from ever farming again in the Netherlands. We're going to steal your property. And all of this is done under the guise of course, climate panic and the pretends climate change. So farmers have withstood this, and they've done some pretty remarkable protests, such as taking their tractors into downtown Brussels and spraying cow feces on buildings and stopping highways, and it's their survival, and that's what they're protecting. Is their family's survival. So they're gross tactics, but they've been effective because they brought a ton of attention to this in Europe. Not here. I have never seen a media report on the size of these protests here, not once. And they're, it's good footage. A bunch of farmers shutting down a freeway. I hate that tactic. I hate it. But it's an effective tactic to get attention. And funny thing, in the Netherlands, a lot of people were not upset with the farmers. They were upset when they learned what the politicians are doing. So they've forced into Denmark, mandated farmers to use Bovier. And Bovier is a drug backed by Bill Gates that stops cows from emitting methane gas. So you get it, how they're going to admit it, through their mouths and through somewhere else. It's a natural process. If we don't have methane

0: can you when you burn wood, you're not destroying the wood. You're changing its form. It's, you know, fire is a chemical reaction. So what's happening is the cows are getting desperately ill and they're dying, which is by design. And I got a note from a friend of mine, Jason Vanderkooy, who is a farmer in Western Washington State. Hey, Todd, concerning Bovyar, I'm 100% against it. Even if it was safe, there's no purpose for it. I know they're trying extremely hard to push it in the United States. So far, despite all the money they spent promoting it, very few are willing to try it. We've been down this road before, and it only hurts our sales. The consumers want wholesome, natural food, whether it's dairy, beef, or any other agricultural product, including vegetables. I've been finding this on a nationwide level for a while. Now, in Denmark, they got done of trying to convince people that it's very, very good. And so they just forced people to use it on their cows. But those are just cows. And remember that the same, and I make a point, I understand they're God's creation, but I'm making a point when I say they're just cows. The lies they're telling about Bovyar should sound very, very, very familiar.
1: Well, we have to make sure we don't forget that the most important thing is to keep this 6-foot physical distance from individuals.
2: However, you testified recently, and I'm quoting, this 6-foot rule sort of just appeared.
1: Staying 6 feet away from people.
2: This 6-foot rule.
1: Staying 6 feet apart.
2: Crippled businesses.
1: Maintaining 6 feet of distance.
2: Allowed students to stay at home and not learn.
1: So important. Maintaining distance of 6 feet or more.
2: Do you think that a rule that sort of just appeared is substantial justification for the regulation that we saw based on that 6-foot rule?
1: 6 feet apart.
3: CDC was responsible for those kinds of guidelines, not me.
1: I would recommend doing what the CDC, as I think appropriately and correctly said.
0: If you don't remember, the 6-foot rule was invented by I think she was in sixth or seventh grade, in a science paper. She thought, hey, if we stay 6 feet apart, then the virus can't hit us. It wasn't about COVID. It was about viruses in general. Her dad helped her with that paper. It made it into the Bush administration. He worked around the Bush administration. Boom. 6 feet. And yeah, Bovyar, safe and effective. If you're a cattle rancher, please say no to this stuff. On this program, we thank the Lord for placing supposedly wise people like Fauci and Gates on tall towers of shaking sand with their future cult, the Tower of Babel.
4: 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A Disciple's View presents the Tower of Babel.
5: Hey, if you have an issue with trans women being in cis woman sports, you're either not a real athlete, because any real athlete would welcome a challenge and welcome the opportunity to show that they're better than the other person, or two, you're a sore loser, or just not an athlete in general. So...
0: Three sound bites in today's Tower of Babel. It's almost always three. If you were a senator from a state, and in your state, an illegal immigrant who should have been deported wasn't, and then decided to lead a would-be terrorist attack on Washington, D.C., including wanting to drop explosives from drones to panic people at the UFC event, and then shoot them as they're exiting the facility running out panicked. If you had heard that happen in your state, that person was allowed to stay, would you be a little bit less lackadaisical than so-called Senator Maria Cantwell?
6: The terror attack, the plot for a UFC fight, apparently it was an illegal immigrant who was behind the attack, the plot. What do you think about that? Is it a national security issue, illegal immigration, to you?
7: We have to have good national security writ large, and we have to stop terrorist attacks. I'll look more into the specific details. Don't know about it.
0: My response would be, wait, what? From my state? I'll absolutely look into this right now. Let me have your number. I want to call you back because I'm going to get in touch with the governor of that state and the attorney general now. But she does not care. Maria Cantwell purchased that seat with tech money, and she's never done anything particularly.

0: particularly meaningful with it. Second soundbite in today's Tire Babbling. Ian Roberts is the former illegal alien superintendent of the Des Moines School District, Iowa. Again, former illegal alien superintendent. And he got sentenced to 2 years for falsely claiming to be a U.S. citizen and illegally possessing a gun. And he gave an interview with KCC News from jail.
1: Why was there a firearm in the DMPS vehicle?
2: There's a firearm in the vehicle that I had because, one, it's a legally owned and purchased and possessed firearm. I have been the subject of multiple threats over the last several years, right? There's public record that speaks to that. And so, there was no... That's the rationale.
1: Gotcha.
0: Okay, so his rationale to break the law was he was receiving threats for being in the country illegally. And he also said when he decided to run from ICE, it wasn't an attempt to evade law enforcement. He just knows that they're basically the KKK rounding up people because they're black and brown. He was a superintendent of schools in Iowa. Last soundbite in today's Tire Babbling. This is hard to hear. It's the father of a rapist in the UK defending. Well, listen.
3: I knew there was a good chance they would do anything. You could talk them into anything or do this to my friend, suck my friend. And they would do stuff like that. That's just the way it was, yeah? And that's what a lot of men were doing, yeah? Any of them that were going with underage girls, I don't agree with. They should definitely be locked up. But I'm telling you now, a lot of these men were innocent and they were actually the ones that were seduced and groomed because these women were literally flagged down cars and like, beg men, oh, can I come with you? Come on, I'll buy you a drink.
0: He's talking about 13-year-old girls who have been groomed, raped, trafficked, and made to do these things. And he's saying, I don't blame the men. I do. I bet God does. And that's a wrap for today's Tower of Babel.
4: That was the Tower of Babbling.
5: It depends upon what the meaning of the word is.
4: On a disciple's view.
0: On a personal note, we spoke earlier this week about a dynamic that's interesting to me. And it's this, that the further out you get from the institutions of man, the further you support institutions, the more likely you are to run into people who are willing and able to stand up and support others. I'm beginning to believe that proximity to institutions is proximity to evil. But why? Satan's on a march. He thinks he can win. He can't. He doesn't. But he deludes himself. And he went through a march in the institutions and he has used power. It's no longer that you're a public servant, you're a public boss. He has used the temptation of easy thievery. It's easy to steal money. And so directed around like Gavin Newsom does with his wife's alleged non-government. Well, it is a non-government organization, but it's an alleged charity. Somehow he's able to afford a $625,000 per month mortgage when he doesn't make anywhere near $625,000 per month legally. More like $100,000. And his wife's payments, though she's in the top 5% of so-called charity pays, doesn't even get close to that. And it's easy thievery. Satan uses that. It's lording power over others. Satan uses that. So number one, we need to pray for the people within the institutions, but understand as well, it's going to get worse. And then let's remember this dynamic that the further away we move from institutions like that, the further we seem to come back to this connective tissue that God planted in us. And that is that when we see a brother who needs help, we step to help. And people will step to help you. I will never forget this circumstance when we first moved to Idaho from Seattle. In Seattle, if you need help, good luck. Car breaks down on the side of the road, you're likely just going to get honked at.

you're a single mom with a flat tire on the side of a busy freeway. Someone might call the police, but don't count on people stopping. If you're being beaten up by a gang of, quote, youth, good luck. The car's broken into, your computer for work is stolen, you don't have the money to replace it, your boss is going to be angry. Yeah, that sucks. When we moved to Idaho, I was standing in line at a convenience store, which is just down the hill from us. And this is in our little town of 600 people. They still sell worms for bait. They still sell fish egg bait when it's in season. It's that sort of place. And a woman came in who was Native American. And full-blooded, it seemed. I mean, very obviously Native American. And she was very evidently uncomfortable. Bunch of white rednecks standing around. And she said, hey, do you sell ceremonial tobacco? No, we don't sell it. It's ceremonial. Oh, we're just traveling through from California, just looking for some ceremonial tobacco. And she was looking behind her nervously, and two gentlemen stepped up. One man came up and said, ma'am, I know there's a place in Coeur d'Alene that sells that and sage, and I'm happy to give you the address. And another man said, if you don't want to go to Coeur d'Alene, ma'am, I know a place closer by in Rathdrum. We could both give you the addresses. Now, pagan faith, but men standing up to say, no, I'll help. And I saw the light in her eyes. I didn't have the reason to feel fear here. And I believe those men were showing to her the face of the true God. In the beginning was the Word was with God, and the Word was God. Because we believe, we speak. Because He first loved us, we speak His Word. We walk in the path of Jesus Christ to make disciples of all nations, until God grants us permission to speak again together. May His peace wash over you. On behalf of Randy and AFR, I'm Todd Herman, and this has been a Disciples View.

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4: With American Family News, I'm Cale Castile. More tensions in the Middle East as an Iranian drone strikes a Singapore-flagged cargo ship in the Strait of Hormuz, putting pressure on the ceasefire reached with the U.S. Fox's Jeff Paul in Tel Aviv.
5: Obviously a major test of this 60-day deal between the U.S. and Iran. Talks are said to still be progressing, but this certainly derails those efforts to restore ship traffic to what we saw before this war even started. Now, some vessels had recently been evacuated through the United Nations International Maritime Organization's alternative route, but shortly after that ship was attacked by an Iranian drone, the group just announced it is now pausing evacuation of vessels. Iran's Navy released a statement saying this route is unacceptable and extremely dangerous. We warn all vessels to strictly refrain from any movement outside the designated routes.
4: A coalition of moderate Democrats is pledging to resist their new progressive colleagues. Fox's Jackie Heinrich has details.
6: 13 House Democratic members and candidates signed on to a Promise to America initiative. They're pledging to stay true to centrist principles, including capitalism over socialism, fiscal discipline, strong borders, and pride in the United States. One of these lawmakers told Axios, quote, "There's going to be war," calling the incoming leftist members bomb throwers, not problem solvers.
4: Christian rock band Skillet announced a tour to commemorate the 20th anniversary of the band's breakout album, Comatose. This comes as their six-time platinum single, Monster, joined the list of songs to hit 1 billion streams on Spotify. The song was recognized as the biggest digital single in Christian music history by the Gospel Music Association. The band recently announced a new era of Skillet, starting with the release of their new single, Scream, on July 10th. A media watchdog wants to hold ABC's The View's feet to fire and is asking the FCC to require the program to stop being a shill for the Democratic Party. AFN's Steve Jordle has more.
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8: People have had it with this right-wing, nasty politics that we've had to subject ourselves since this guy got into office.
7: ABC claims the show is a bona fide news interview program and thus should be exempt from Congress's equal opportunity rules, which, according to Michael Morris of Media Research Center, say...
9: If they're doing any sort of electioneering or having any sort of candidates on... They have to provide equal time for that candidate's opposition.
7: He says that's never been the practice at The View.
9: Over and over, the board is made up of predominantly leftist people, and almost no conservatives or Republicans get on the show at all.
7: MRC put together an official filing to the FCC that The View didn't deserve the special status and has been actively breaching ABC's broadcasting license.
9: And the FCC is making a determination of whether or not The View is... a bona fide news interview program, and that's an exception to this equal time rule.
7: The FCC has opened up a public comment period until July 9th, and then we'll make a determination.
9: They've been flouting the law, and the FCC has the opportunity here to put a check on broadcast networks.
7: I'm Steve Jordahl.
4: Zombie-esque squirrels covered in oozing wart-like growths have been seen roaming backyards across the U.S. Fox's Gianni Gelosi tells us what's going on.
10: The infected gray squirrels have been spotted this summer in states like Florida, North Carolina, and Michigan, with weirded out residents reporting sightings on social media. Wildlife experts say the so-called zombie squirrels are actually likely suffering from squirrel fibromatosis. It's a viral skin disease that spreads through direct contact between healthy squirrels and the lesions or saliva of infected squirrels, mimicking herpes transmission in humans. It causes raised, hairless, and often oozing warts. Experts say the skin condition often clears up on its own, but in severe cases, the growths can affect internal organs and lead to death, but pose no threat to humans, pets, or birds. Gianna Gelosi, Fox News.
4: The virus is not zoonotic, meaning it cannot be transmitted to people.
11: To the back post. Knocked down. It's in. It's another early goal. It's Austin Trusty's first career goal for the United States.
4: Despite Austin Trusty's early goal, the U.S. men's national team fell to Turkey 3-2 in the final game of the World Cup group stage. This result did not affect the Group D table as the U.S. still earned the top spot in the group. They will play Bosnia-Herzegovina in the round of 32 in San Francisco on Wednesday, July 1st at 8 p.m. EST. For American Family News, I'm Caleb Castile.
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16: 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And so this is coming up very quickly, very rapidly. And it's an amazing time in history to be alive. So this episode of AFA at Home is coming up July 4th. It's going to be released. 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So just make sure you follow us on these various channels and, of course, go create a free account over at stream.afa.net. And we're looking forward to this release. Well, let's jump into the news of the week and cover as much as we can before our guests come on. Before we do that, let's turn our attention to Acts chapter 9, looking at verses 1 through 9 in chapter 9. Then Saul, still breathing threats and murder against the disciples of the Lord, went to the high priest and asked letters from him to the synagogues of Damascus, so that if he found any who were of the way, whether men or women, he might bring them bound to Jerusalem. And he, Saul, journeyed, came near Damascus, and suddenly a light shone around him from heaven. Then he fell to the ground, heard a voice saying to him, "Saul, Saul, why are you persecuting me?" And he said, "Who are you, Lord?" And then the Lord said, "I am Jesus, whom you are persecuting. It is hard for you to kick against the goads." Verse 6, so he, trembling and astonished, said, "Lord, what do you want me to do?" And the Lord said to him, "Arise and go into the city, and you will be told what you must do." So Saul ended up making it into the city, stumbled into the city, lost his sight temporarily, and ended up being one of the great apostles of the gospel of Jesus Christ. And the conversion here is nothing short of miraculous. The fact that Saul went from murdering and persecuting and harassing the early church to being a chief apostle and writing much of the New Testament is a miracle in and of itself. So what I've been saying this week is that if you think that someone is out of reach of the Lord's work and the Lord's hand, think twice, because if the Lord can redeem Saul, then he can redeem all of us if he so chooses. Acts chapter 9, verses 1 through 9. Well, there's a lot we could talk about, but for this segment, I want to do kind of a reset on where we are politically and even culturally as a nation this 250th year, because there's plenty to moan and groan about, and occasionally you'll find me doing that on the program, or at least, you know, highlighting some of the problems in our country. There's plenty to talk about, but I want to take just at least this segment to remind us that there are reasons for hope. There are reasons for optimism. Obviously, the gospel and the inherent word of God inherently is an optimistic text. It's an optimistic message, obviously inspired by the Holy Spirit, with eternal redemption happening for those who trust in Jesus. So as a Christian, we ought to be optimistic people. We ought to be hopeful people. Now, that doesn't mean that we lean into the prosperity gospel or a false teaching, or we're oblivious or naive to the trials that come in life. That's not what I'm talking about. But at the end of the day, despite what happens in the world and what happens in our lives, we should have an eternal hope in Jesus Christ. That's the essence of what it is to be a Christian, and if you're living out your faith according to the Scripture. And so that's the biblical vantage point here. Looking at America, look, we talk politics, we talk government, we talk civics, and we talk culture, and even what's going on around the country with the Trump administration and what's going on in Iran. And then you've got the domestic politics and the economy and all these different things going on, and we try to cover as much as we can. I just want to remind you that there's so much to be grateful for, specifically when it comes to our elected leaders. And if you think back to where we were under President Obama or where we were under President Biden, it was a very shameful period. It was a very unfortunate, a very sad period in American history where some of the top officials in American government were shameful of America. They were bashing America. They were undermining America. And they were promoting unrighteousness at the highest levels of government. I mean, I'll never forget two things. The images of the White House lit up in rainbow colors after Obergefell in 2015, and which, of course, the complete misuse of the rainbow and the anti-scriptural use of the rainbow that the homosexual and transgender movement uses it for. And then the other image that I just can't get out of my mind is when President Biden hosted transgender activist at the White House, and they were half dressed, some of them not dressed at all. And it was just, I just look at those images, and number one, I want to get them out of my mind, but number two, it just brings about shame. It brings about unrighteousness. And fast forward to today, to 2026, as we celebrate the 250th anniversary of the country, I want to remind you that we have professing Christians, born-again believers, preaching, teaching, and proclaiming the name of Christ and righteousness at the highest levels of government. I mean, Secretary of War Pete Hegseth, he's hosting weekly or monthly Bible studies
13: and worship services at the Pentagon. And he's not bringing in these multicultural, multi-religion groups to try to make everybody happy. No, he's bringing in evangelical and Orthodox Christians into the Pentagon, and they are worshiping the God of the Bible. They are worshiping Jesus Christ in the Pentagon, in the War Department, the largest agency in the federal government. You look at Vice President J.D. Vance. Like every few weeks, he's talking about his faith, talking about Christianity, talking about the Bible, talking about God. I looked on the Department of Homeland Security social media handles, and they're sending out Bible verses, John 3:16. They're sending out scriptures on Easter through official government channels, talking about the resurrection of Jesus Christ. And I can go on and on and on and talk about how the Word of God and the truth of God is being proclaimed from our current government at varying levels, and how that's something to be thankful for. And I've got this clip here of Vice President Vance, who was doing a book tour. He's got his latest book out, the Vice President does. But he was on with Ali Beth Stuckey on her podcast, and she asked him, look, you know, what gives you hope? For people who are down and out, maybe they don't want to have a family, they don't want to have children because of what's going on in our country. What gives you hope? Let's listen to the Vice President.
17: Some people are scared to have children. They're worried about the future. But you just wrote a book about your faith and hope. So why should people have hope?
18: Well, because Jesus Christ is the Son of God. He came down from heaven and is ultimately the author of history. And one of the things that I just think that if you actually believe that, if you actually believe that God himself became man and died to give grace to human beings, you just have to have hope. You don't always have to be happy, right? Sometimes you can be very depressed and still be hopeful. But I do think that I just fundamentally, because I believe that God is the author of history, things are going to work out. By the way, they may work out long after I'm gone. And I think about this all the time. I mean, Charlie, I probably watched this video a dozen times, and it's heartbreaking, but it's the night of the election. He's live on air, and you see this sort of reaction in his face when we won, right? And then 8 months later, 9 months later, he's dead. And I try to remind myself that for every pro-life activist who phone banked for Republicans and called and worked largely her butt off, because it was the moms more than the dads, a lot of them never lived to see some of the big pro-life victories of the last 10 years. And a lot of the people who worked for anything never saw the outcome. And I write about this in the book, that I try to put myself in the perspective of, you know, obviously Catholics think that St. Peter is the founder of the church, but everybody agrees he's one of the most important apostles in the early church. Everything that we believe historically is that he was crucified upside down. So he's the leader of a fledgling church in a city with a hostile emperor. He is literally tortured to death. And with his dying breath, I think that he had to have known that God will triumph in the end. Mm. And ultimately, if you go to anywhere in Europe right now, you see the signs of that triumph. Anywhere in the United States, anywhere in South America, you see the signs of that triumph, that the church that God created is still preaching the gospel, despite the fact that many of its early members were quite literally tortured to death. So how can you not have hope if that's the story? It's not the hope that you're going to see temporal victory in this life. It's the hope that God is in control. You have a role to play. Work as hard as you can in that role and trust in God. And that's the way that I try to do it.
17: Amen.
13: So that's the Vice President there. That's not just a podcaster. That's not just a governor or an elected official at the state level. That's the Vice President of the United States. And so I wanted to play that, obviously, to give kudos to the Vice President for being very openly open about his faith. But more importantly, the fact that we have, I want this to be an encouragement to you, that we have professing Christians all across the highest levels of government. And the name of God is being lifted high. You may not agree with every political decision, with every policy decision. You may, you know, not like the economy or think we should or shouldn't be in Iran or whatever we debate day in and day out on the policy front. The fact of the matter is, we have people who care about God. They care about His word. They care about righteous ruling. And they're at the highest levels of American government, and they're restoring a sense of reverence and respect for the authority of God's word. And that is a very, very important thing that we just should not lose sight of as we look for signs for hope. We'll be back in a few minutes.
19: Hi, I'm Jan Harper. If you're a pastor's wife, you know both the blessings and the unique challenges that come with the life you and your husband live daily. We call it living in the fishbowl.
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13: The crucial midterm elections are coming. AFA Action, the Government Affairs Division of American Family Association, needs your opinion on the role of Christian voters. 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We could even lose the U.S. Supreme Court. We could see Trump administration officials impeached by a left-wing Congress. 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
21: 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That's right, it's a Boston accent. And that's because I wanted to invite you to join Wesley and Walker Wildman, as well as yours truly, on a tour of my hometown of Boston this September. 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On Wednesday, we'll visit Paul Revere's house and learn more about his midnight ride to warn of the approaching British troops. Thursday, we'll go aboard the USS Constitution, which is docked in Boston Harbor. Historian Stephen McDowell of the Providence Foundation will be with us to point out spiritual significance. 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And I hope to see you there. And maybe, just maybe, we'll park a few cars by Harvard Yard.
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13: Welcome back to The Core here on American Family Radio. Glad to have you with us on the program. Well, a guest that we have on relatively frequently compared to others is Dr. George Barna with the Cultural Research Center over at Arizona Christian University. And Dr. Barna and his team are conducting nearly monthly research and surveys and polling on various worldview aspects when it comes to Christianity and faith in America and some of these trend lines. And so Dr. Barna is with us now. Dr. Barna, welcome back to the program.
23: Oh, thanks for having me, Walker. Good to be with you.
13: Absolutely. Well, these results that your team puts out are always fascinating, and some of it follows a similar trend line.
16: But at the same time, there's always some of these nuggets in these surveys that you put out that are very fascinating to talk about on occasion. This was what you put out in mid-June. June 16th is this press release date. And you looked at a lot of different things through 14 different questions on human life and the supernatural. And just jumping right into some of these highlights, part of this finding found that just 30% of adults hold the biblical view that people are born into sin and can only be saved by Jesus Christ. So tell us a little bit about the background here, what your audience is, and this 30% number, because that, if you don't have the sin and the need for a savior right on the biblical worldview, that undermines, quite literally the rest of Scripture, right? If there's no need for Jesus and there's no sin, right, why do we have the law? Why do we have the Ten Commandments? And why do we have Jesus?
23: Yeah, it's a great point, Walker. And, it kind of fits in with some of the other things that we're finding here when we evaluated people's beliefs about Jesus. We'll get to that in a moment. But this idea of the fact that only 3 out of 10 adults believe that people are born into sin almost perfectly coincides with the fact that close to 7 out of 10 believe that people are basically good. And that's one of the things that we're fighting against in our culture here, is people saying, I'm a good person. My people in my family are good people. I pick friends who are good people. That makes us Christians, which, by the way, is how many people define Christianity. Do you think you're a good person? And so if you are, then you take on that label of Christian. So we've got to break that down for them so that they understand it's not an either or. You are born a sinner. Those sins have consequences. There's only one way to deal with that sin that ultimately is going to be in your best interests. Even though the culture is constantly telling you things otherwise, there's a 2,000-year tradition and history of information that helps you understand that. Or, like Paul talks about in Romans 1, you could just open your eyes and see what's going on, see what God's done, see how God works with people and the world that they inhabit. So, yeah, in this study, we're finding that most people think they're good, don't think they're sinners. Oh, and by the way, we believe that when Jesus was on earth, he was a sinner too. Now, that's a difficult one to wrap your arms around. Mm-hmm. Because if we're saying, no, wait a minute, Jesus is God, God is perfect, God can't be in the presence of sin, God hates sin, God loves you, so he wants to save you from your sin, that just doesn't square with the idea that God himself came to earth to save us from our sins, and to do that, he became a sinner. So there's so much confusion in people's minds, and when you look at the media that we're exposed to, we know that media has the dominant impact on people's ideas about truth and faith and purpose and success, everything that's part of a worldview. So, we've got to get people paying less attention to that kind of media, more attention to their Bibles.
16: Yeah, this siphoning, sorting out, if you will, or this kind of you start out, for example, with 70% of people professing Christianity, but from that, and this is what makes your surveys the most helpful of them all, more than Pew and others, is that you don't just say, hey, check this box, Christian or non-Christian or Muslim or whatever faith you believe in, but you actually go deeper than that and ask leading questions that really gauge, hey, is this person really like a practicing Christian? Do they live out their faith, or are they just checking a box? So when you go past that, the are you a Christian, yes or no, the level of the number of people that truly hold a biblically orthodox view of Christianity according to the Scripture and historical teachings, it just starts to dwindle. The more questions that are asked, the lower the number goes. And for example, you just mentioned how 1 in 4 adults believe that Jesus Christ sinned while on earth, which is totally antithetical to Scripture, and it's blatantly against Scripture. But the question is, how do you and you've been doing this a long time, and you've known about this failure of people to hold a true biblical worldview at scale. How do you make sense of that? I mean, it's obviously cultural Christianity is a thing, but are people just not reading the Bible? Are they not being taught the whole counsel of God? How can you possibly explain people raising their hand to say, I'm a Christian, and when they actually have to fill out the questions about Christianity, they flunk the test?
23: Well, I think a lot of it, Walker, has to do with the fact that we're essentially narcissistic in our culture. So everything revolves around us. And one of the implications of that is if and when somebody actually opens up the Bible and begins to read it, they read it through their lens. They interpret it through the way that they view the world. That's why worldview is so critical. And that's why I'm always harping on, we've got to get this into children, because any person's worldview is developed by the age of 13. And then they carry that with them for the rest of their life. And so even if they start going to church, and even if they hear a good sermon, it's going to go through this filter that they've already developed that helps them interpret it, maybe reject it, maybe accept it, maybe adopt parts of it. But it's got to go through that filter, which is what a worldview is. It's an intellectual, emotional, and spiritual filter that helps us make decisions that coincide with who we believe we are, what we believe is right and good and proper, what our purpose on earth is, all of those things that a worldview answers. So I think that's a lot of what we're dealing with here. And when I do this kind of research and put it out, one of the things that really concerns me the most is the velocity of change that we've been seeing in the last 15 years, where, you know, when I started doing this work, you know, George Gallup and I were friends, and I used to go and check out his father's research and his research, you know, and back in the 70s, they were showing that 90% of Americans believed in the God of the Bible. We've dropped to 50% now, you know, and it's going lower, a little bit, a point or two lower every year or two. And so we're losing altitude too quickly for comfort. I mean, we don't ever want to lose altitude on those kind of things, but when they're moving that quickly and people say, oh, 1 or 2 points, what's the big deal? Well, in a decade, you're looking at a 10 to 20 percentage point drop. That's huge. I mean, that's like a complete turnaround. So that I think is one of the things that scares me. And people often ask me, what do we do about it? And I can't tell you exactly what to do. But for the most part, I can tell you whatever we've been doing ain't working. Mm. And so we want to sit back and rethink, what's the model that we've been using? Why doesn't it work in this kind of a culture? Remember, the model that we're using, we've been using for, 1,600 years? And so it was developed in a particular cultural context. We don't live in that context anymore. So we don't ever want to compromise Scripture. That's a loss from square one. But we want to be able to take the Scriptures, God's truth, and make it real and relevant to people in this day and age without compromising anything, but recognizing that the model can change. The message which was given to us by God can never change.
16: Hmm. This statistic is just baffling to me. And once again, we're in this stuff, in this kind of cultural civic realm every day, so I don't know why I get surprised by stuff. But one of the findings in your survey, once again, we're talking to Dr. George Barna with Arizona Christian University, who heads up their Cultural Research Center, and this mid-June report states that a majority of Americans, 52%, consider abortion morally acceptable, and only 1 in 3, about 33%, describe themselves as passionately pro-life. Dr. Barna, the pro-life movement has been doing work for decades on this topic. I mean, to such an extent that we were able to get Roe v. Wade overturned, which was a legal victory, although abortion is still, you know, rampant by the millions, unfortunately. But nonetheless, that was a legal victory. Getting over that hurdle and allowing states to outlaw abortion was a very big victory. So I don't want to undermine that or downplay it.
13: But to have 52% of Americans not say, I'm indifferent or live and let live or I don't care, but they definitively state they view abortion as morally acceptable, that's just baffling to me. And we wonder why the Republican Party doesn't like to talk about this, because half of the country is okay with it.
23: Yeah, and Walker, I think it comes back to something else that's in this survey, where every year when we do the American Worldview Inventory, we ask people about 6 dozen questions that relate to their worldview, same 6 dozen or so every year. And one of the questions in there has to do with their perspectives on human life. And what we found is that only 27% of adults believe that human life is sacred. So to me, this goes back to the argument about strategy and tactics. How are we approaching this? And I think so often what we're doing is we're attacking the symptoms, we're not attacking the cause. The cause of the problems we have in the life movement, I believe, is that people don't think life is significant. Of course they're willing to murder a baby because they don't think the life even of an adult is all that meaningful. The reigning perspective among people in our country is, if your life has value, it's because you've brought value to it. You've made it valuable by how you think, what you accomplish, what you produce, who you know, how you live, those kinds of things, as opposed to recognizing, no, that's a sideshow. Your life has value because it's God's gift to you. He made you, therefore it means something to him. It's got to mean that much or more to you. But we're not attacking that issue right there. And I think until we get to the point where people recognize, oh yeah, this really is something significant. I can't take it for granted. I can't discard it. I can't disregard it. It's meaningful. I've got to protect it. I've got to build it. I've got to grow and nurture it. And let's start doing that with children from the moment they're conceived.
13: One thing that I want to get your thoughts on, and this isn't directly in this survey, but the development of worldview happens at such a young age. To your point about treating symptoms, you know, we think, well, maybe in college kids are going to the wayside, or maybe in high school they're going to the wayside based on what they're being taught. And don't get me wrong, that does happen, but so much is happening at such younger years. To your point, the reality is that our movement, our evangelical Christian movement in America, and I'm speaking to myself here, I'm not, you know, we're all responsible for this. We haven't properly been targeting children and families at younger ages enough to head off some of this waywardness. And so talk about that and the age at which worldview begins to firm up, and how when you get in your 20s and 30s and even 40s, the percentage of being able to turn, but once again, barring a miraculous intervention of the Holy Spirit, being able to influence and turn someone's worldview back in the right direction, barring an intervention of God, is just statistically improbable. So talk about that.
23: Yeah, what we know, Walker, is that a person's worldview starts developing at 15 to 18 months of age, not years of age, months of age. And it's almost fully developed, if not completely developed, before they reach the age of 13. Now, the reason for that is because of what a worldview is. It's a decision-making filter. And so you start making decisions for yourself at 15 to 18 months of age. You start to make those choices. They're simple, but nevertheless, you're starting that process of thinking for yourself, whether it's through your feelings, your experiences, reading expressions, you know, sensitivity on your skin, whatever it may be that's causing you to make the decision, you're starting that process. And so what we found in one of the longitudinal studies I did, where we had the same group of a few thousand people and tracked their spiritual journey for about 30 years, and what we discovered is that people tend to die with essentially the same worldview they had at the age of 12 or 13. It rarely changes. Can it change? Holy Spirit can change anybody at any moment. But, you know, I'm a sociologist. I look at numbers, and I can tell you, you're absolutely right. It's very rare that somebody's worldview changes after the age of 12. We found that there are 4 different periods of worldview in people's lives. Between birth and the age of 12, what we find is that's when they're experiencing life, they're experimenting, they're developing their sense of who am I? Why am I here? What's the world about? Hmm. What do I want to invest my life in? You know, during their teens and 20s, does their worldview change because now they're getting a higher education? No, what happens is they figure out how to articulate it better. They figure out how to apply what they decided before the age of 13. Hmm. They do that better, but they don't change it. And then our 30s, 40s, 50s, 60s, that's when Americans become evangelists.
16: Yeah.
23: And some people say, oh, hooray. But sadly, we're not evangelizing for Jesus. Hmm. We're evangelizing for ourselves. We want other people to imitate us.
16: Absolutely. Hey, Dr. Barna, thank you so much for coming on. And thank you. Give your website. We got 15 seconds. Give your website real quick.
23: Yeah, georgebarna.com. Or you could also go to culturalresearchcenter.com.
16: Excellent. Thanks so much.
0: 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AFA believes that all men and women, whether in private or public, should be free to exercise their faith without hindrance from the government.
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16: Welcome to The Core here on American Family Radio. Glad to have you with us on the program. Chris Woodward is with us on this edition. Hey, Chris, welcome back.
26: Thank you very much. It's Merry Christmas, Happy New Year. I hope you had a good Easter. It's been a while since we were. I can't think of the last time we did this show. It was probably in May. I don't know.
27: It was at the start of the war.
26: Yeah,
16: it's been a little too long.
26: Yeah.
16: Chris, let's talk. Couple things, mostly economics. That seems to be what you and I like to focus in on our Fridays. But nonetheless, and I think our audience, I've heard some good feedback on.
26: Mm-hmm.
16: The Iran conflict has somewhat leveled off. We have the 60-day memorandum of understanding. There's different narratives coming out of Iran, the different messages coming out. But all in all, it seems to be holding on pretty well. And there seems to be a cessation of hostilities for the time being. The energy markets seem to like that, right?
26: Mm. Oh, yeah, yeah. Things have been going very well and will presumably get even better in the coming weeks. I say weeks because it does take a while still for things to get around the world on a boat in 2026. But gas prices in recent days, the national average fell under $4. It's still falling, thank goodness. That includes even people in California are seeing some relief on their still high gas prices. I'm not saying we're saving a lot of money now and we're able to eat ribeyes instead of ramen noodles. But it is cheaper to drive a vehicle now than it was just a couple of weeks ago when things were presumably getting only higher. So that's a good news. That's good news, I should say. And it will, I think, help bring down the cost of other things like food and dry goods, the usual stuff we need for our every day-to-day living.
16: Yeah. Chris, and this some of this is speculation. We'll just have to wait and see. The Strait of Hormuz needed to reopen for many reasons, but mostly economic and livelihoods, because you're talking energy and food and et cetera. But that seems to have been Iran's main leverage point. I know there's a lot of narratives out there, but the fact of the matter is, just based on the evidence before us, Iran had a lot of leverage over the Strait. There was a lot of fear factor there, like what are they going to do? What can they do? And they've done some damage in the Strait of Hormuz, but some of the talk when you read some of these analysts and commentators that the only true way to secure the Strait of Hormuz should it need to happen is to secure the mountains on the shores of Iran,
26: right?
16: That would be to the east of the Strait, which obviously there you go, you got boots on the ground. Obviously, President Trump hasn't done that yet. But, Chris, obviously, President Trump hasn't done that yet.

0: something he has said a lot over the past 4 months or so. If Iran doesn't play ball, there will be consequences. Even Secretary of State Marco Rubio, who basically speaks for the president in other countries, he talked about how there are options on the table. Let's face it, presidents, I don't care who's in office, they have a bunch of like contingency plans and manila envelopes that they go to for things like this. So they are prepared. And it's safe to say they have given Iran a lot of time to get right here and do the right thing. I would not be shocked if at some point we don't get back to that should Iran, like you say, shut down the strait or, you know, really cause problems again like they were doing in the last couple of weeks.
1: Yeah. That's not a obviously putting boots on the ground does not poll very well politically.
0: It does not.
1: And I understand why, and I sympathize with that position. But Chris, the president, number one, you've got the real life, the real world problem of energy shortages that could come in the future. I'm not trying to be apocalyptic or, you know, scare people. Mm-hmm. But if you have a long-term closure of the strait and no oil is flowing back and forth, that could create serious supply problems. But I think the president, the options are narrowing, and reopening that strait for the long haul is something that the president wants done.
0: Mm-hmm.
1: And so if he has to do that, I don't know whether you wait till after the midterms, if you can afford to wait till after the midterms. But how long do you do that? Yeah. I mean, there's all that at play, but the president was at Camp David with General Kane, the Joint Chief of Staff Chairman, and Hegseth, and with mm-hmm. Rubio last weekend during Father's Day. This has to be talked about. I mean, I think this is being talked about.
0: Yeah. This is also one of the reasons why I will never, ever run for president, because I don't want to be that guy
1: in that
0: position.
1: You don't want to have to make those decisions.
0: But, you know, he is, you know, the decisions a president make impact not only Americans, but our allies and other people, based on the fact that we all, for whatever reason, generations ago, decided to basically make a global economy. So we really need to be mindful of what we do, and we need to make sure that we actually get it done. You talked about boots on the ground. I'm in my 40s. We were in Afghanistan for half my lifetime, and we got absolutely nothing to show for it. No disrespect to the men and women out there in uniform that served in Iraq or Afghanistan in the days and months and years immediately following 9/11. I totally respect you and still praying for you, because I know a lot of men especially went over there. Some of them didn't come home. Many people that served ended up with major problems that have caused issues with the VA and having to treat them on top of all the other people out there. That's costing a lot of money. And if you were to wait until after the midterms, it's a question of how long you could do it, assuming that Democrats do win back the House, and I can't believe I'm saying this, start getting in charge of how much money we spend on things, because they will use that as an opportunity to ruin the Trump administration and prevent J.D. Vance or Marco Rubio, whoever it is, that gets the baton to run in 2028.
1: Yeah, let's talk midterms and interest rates. The economy, by the way, There's mixed signals out in the economy, because you look at some of the earnings by companies, you look at some employment metrics, maybe the hires or the GDP, and some of it's looking pretty positive. I think President Trump's made a lot of headway to recover from the Biden era.
0: Mm-hmm, mm-hmm.
1: But when you look at sentiment, it's still low, Chris, and there's still, when you do like man on the street interviews, the economic outlook by the actual people on the ground or the consumers is just not rosy.
0: Yeah.
1: And so there's obviously a disconnect there between some of the numbers and the data, and then what people actually say they feel about mm-hmm. the economy. So that's going into the midterms. But President Trump has repeatedly, for the last year and a half during his presidency, has talked about the need to lower rates. Well, he has his own handpicked Fed chairman, Kevin Warsh, now, and he hasn't lowered rates. I think they've only had maybe one meeting. But my question, Chris, is how long does Kevin Warsh get the benefit of the doubt before he has to lower rates?
0: Given the history of the Trump administration going
1: back to the first term,
0: I would say maybe the fall.
1: Okay.
0: Now, this administration, there has been far less turnover in Trump 2.0 than there was in Trump 1.0, when it seemed like somebody lost their job every 10 days. Beginning with like Secretary of State Rex Tillerson, who's a trivia answer to a question.

0: question. But anyway, I think Warsh probably has until the fall. The one thing with Warsh here, you know, in recent days, under Federal Reserve Chairman Warsh, the FOMC unanimously voted to hold interest rates steady at 3.5% to 3.75% during his first policy meeting. He didn't vote to make things worse. On top of that, Warsh said that he was going to be launching what he called an ambitious sweeping review of the central bank's policy operations. I think Trump will see what Warsh finds here, what he comes back with, and if what people... center-right economists were telling me when Warsh got nominated is correct. He's going to do a good job. The guy knows what he's doing. He's been the guy making the correct policy points and statements when he wasn't in this Fed chair position. He was in a lower ranking position. So I think he will do well. News outlets are still going to be like Warsh is going rogue and he's not the Trump guy. You know,
1: right.
0: Don't pay attention to that so much. Actually, I know it's painstaking, and there are other things to go on, other things to pay attention to, but if you see a speech from somebody, listen to the entire speech. Don't go for the 10-second clip that you might see on a television network that is trying to get you hooked and hot and bothered.
1: Yeah, I've been of the opinion for several years now, going back probably to 21 and 22, that interest rates alone don't dominate the inflation, don't really drive the inflation up or down. And the reason I say that is sheerly looking at the number of money being printed and the deficits that we're running as a government, as a country, that's, in my opinion, contributing more to inflation than whether the rates are at 4 or 3.5. And the unfortunate reality is that even under a Trump administration, the Treasury is still printing a lot of money and putting it into the economy. And so, but President Trump has brought inflation down drastically compared to where it was under Biden. And so I don't see, so I'm saying all that to say, I think raising rates is a mistake in an economy that is still on the mend from what Biden did to it. But secondly, I think lowering rates carries very little risk here. I mean, and we're talking quarter point, half a basis point. We're not talking, you know, lowering it a point per 100 basis points per meeting. But I think you've got to give the American consumer a little bit of hope here because they've been holding those rates steady for the last year or so.
0: Yeah, that's why I think Republicans running for office and President Trump, who's out on the stump endorsing these people in various races, they need to really get together and make sure they have clear, concise messaging on what they've done and how they've made your life better.
1: Yes.
0: Since they've been put into office. I say that because right now, if polls are true, it's going to look like Democrats might win back the House and, again, be the ones to decide spending and monetary policy, stuff like that. So the Trump administration, instead of saying Joe Biden was bad and he made your life terrible, good for you for voting me in, you need to continue to explain to people how you made their life better. And you need to make sure that you really get this situation in Iran sorted out so that gas prices continue to come down. And you can tell people, I've made the world a better place. I delivered on my promises. I have made things more affordable. All of that was working well prior to Operation Epic Fury on February 28th. And since in the past few months, Democrats have been able to say he ran on making your life more affordable. He lied, vote us back in, that kind of stuff. One thing, this sounds silly to some people I know. One thing that will work in Trump's favor, again, if he can get the Iran situation under control and gas continues to come down, in a couple of months, college football is going to be underway.
1: Yeah.
0: And that is a major distractor. And you will see far fewer stories about consumer sentiment because people are focused on whether or not their favorite program is going to make the playoffs. Again, I know it sounds silly.
1: No, you're right. I mean, the fall brings about a lot of different activities and organizations and things that pull people away from kind of the grind of politics,
0: And fall also brings cheaper gas prices because of government policies on what has to be added to it to help improve air quality.
1: Yeah. You know, Chris, I think here's what is helping the Republicans is that what's the alternative, right? We have socialists and communists running in New York and other places, and unfortunately, they're winning their primaries. But the President Trump and the Republicans clearly have a better record, despite what you say now, and you can still point out some negatives, and yes, there's a long way to go for recovery. But the COVID, between COVID and Biden, and I know in 10 years I can't keep blaming Biden, but for now I am. Between COVID and Biden, there was just a number done on our economy. I mean, it was just an absolute train wreck. Mm-hmm. And so I say all that to say, President Trump and the Republicans clearly are the best managers of the economy.
0: Yes.
1: If you look at the hard data.
0: Yes. And in addition to that, in addition to the clear, concise messaging that we said they need to have, they need to also explain to people why socialism is bad and not the direction we need to go. Yes. Right now, we have basically people claiming that socialism is the answer to our problems. And to put that in perspective, we basically have a group of people walking into a Texas barbecue joint saying you should have tofu and only tofu because tofu is going to make your life better. When no one in that restaurant wanted the tofu, they went there for the barbecue.
1: Yeah.
0: America is a capitalist country, God bless it.
1: Yes.
0: And we should stay that way.
1: Yeah.
0: There is no place on planet Earth that has ever operated or went to socialism and improved its situation.
1: That's funny because we don't have time now, but I actually have a clip in the can. Maybe we'll get to it next week where this Democrat senators asked, like, hey, where does socialism work? And it's just crickets.
0: So yeah,
1: you can't answer it.
0: And they just to get the talking point from the person they paid way too much money to tell them what
1: you're right. The messaging from the Republicans has to be clear, concise. And the alternative is here, folks. Do you want impeachment 4.0? Do you want budget fights every other week in Congress? Do you want subpoenas flying? Do you want President Trump harassed? I mean, those are the types of things you have to look at and ask the American public, do we want that? And I hope the answer is no, we don't want that. We want continuity of government. We want a unified government and continue advancing the Trump agenda. Chris, thanks so much for coming on.
0: Thank you.
1: All right, AFN.net is the website, AFN.net, American Family News. 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
6: American Family News, I'm Robert Thornton. A judge declared a mistrial in the case against the man accused of starting the deadly California Palisades fire. Here's Fox's William Lajeunesse.
7: This morning, the judge spoke to each of the individual jurors. She found out that 10 wanted to vote not guilty, 2 wanted to go guilty, and they were unwilling to move on the arson charge and starting this fire that destroyed all this property. The jurors sent the judge a note last night, and it said, "We have people on both sides that are dead set, unwavering, and they're at a standstill, and we are unsure how to proceed. There is nothing the court can do to assist the jury in the deliberations. So it would not help, and unfortunately, we cannot reach unanimous verdict." After receiving that, we declared a mistrial this morning.
6: The fire killed 12 people and destroyed thousands of homes. In other California news, Democrat Governor Gavin Newsom is calling for a national billionaires tax and suggested the U.S. government should own a stake in AI companies. He warns that urgent reform is needed to prevent wealth concentration from harming democracy. His proposal aligns him with the populist left as he considers a 2028 presidential run. It is a bill known as the Shielding Children's Retinas from Egregious Exposure on the Net or Screen Act. The House sponsor is Mary Miller, U.S. Representative from Illinois. She joined Washington Watch.
8: What it's going to do is require pornography companies to use age identification technology so that underage child under 18 cannot access this pornography. And it's like a 5-alarm fire culturally for our children, for their souls. And no generation previous has the children been able to access the kind of filth.
6: Miller said it is very addicting.
8: The other vices we protect our children from: alcohol, tobacco, gambling.
9: Anything that touches on sex, though.
8: Yeah, I know.
9: It's like a protected area for the left where you can't restrict kids.
8: Yeah, it's really bad, and it's very violent. I've had some people in my office, some physicians, that are informing me about how warped children's views of sex have become, and and a lot of the pornography is violent toward women.
6: She went on to say birth rates and marriage rates are down, and that pornography addiction is part of the problem. Terrion Arnold, a defensive back for the Detroit Lions in the National Football League, is now facing a potential life sentence in prison. Caleb Castile reports.
10: A former Alabama football standout and first-round pick in the 2024 NFL draft now may never play the game again. Terrion Arnold has been charged with 4 counts of robbery with a firearm, 3 counts of robbery, and a conspiracy to commit kidnapping to harm or terrorize. Tampa police say that Arnold was the leader in a plot to confront and pistol whip 3 people who he believed had stolen from him and his friends at an Airbnb. However, investigators found that the men had nothing to do with the original supposed theft. NFL and NBC's Mike Florio reacted to the charges on Pro Football Talk.
11: Even if he didn't do anything, if this is happening at his behest, his request, his direction, he's got a problem.
10: Lions head coach Dan Campbell addressed the allegations when they first broke out back in February. His comments were discussed by Kostin Jansen on 97.1 FM Detroit Sports Talk.
12: I talked about his quote earlier. This is what he had to say when this all came out back in February and March. His quote was, "Until something happens, I feel like we're good here." And then he continues, "I'm going to trust what the kid said and we're all right."
13: I hope it was more thorough than, "Hey, he told me he wasn't a criminal."
10: Arnold's agency, EAG Sports Management, released a statement saying that there is no credible evidence linking him to the claims. The Lions said that they are aware of Arnold's arrest but declined to comment. He had 31 tackles and an interception last season in Detroit. I'm Caleb Castile.
6: In data center news, KERA News reports the city of Lewisville, Texas, recently passed legislation that bans the construction of data centers in residential areas and will allow residents to publicly share their concerns about such center proposals. Like many areas grappling with data centers, there are concerns about water and electrical infrastructure capacity, noise levels, and environmental impact. That is all our time for this hour's news. You can find more news online at AFM.net.
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15: Well, hey there, friends, and welcome to my favorite time of day. On my favorite day of the week, it is Friday. Yay! And I love a summer Friday. I don't know why, but the energy just feels different. And I hope that you're following along and changing the energy, the tech energy in your home. Now, if you've been following along since January, you know every Friday we talk about a habit for healthy families. We started with 4 core spiritual disciplines, 6 rhythms, 8 communication habits, and now we are right in the middle, in the heart of tech habits, which is such a ever-present force around families. And we all have the best intentions and we all beat ourselves up because we all say, oh, we're going to stop scrolling, we're going to do better, and we never do. So we're trying to break that down and make that power, that really practical and powerful, and helping change your family just one tiny little habit at a time. And over the last couple of weeks, we've talked specifically about having some tech free zones in your home and around your home, just in your family ecosystem. What are the tech-free zones that you have? Every family of every life stage should have some zones that are technology-free, that are free for relationships to flourish, because that's where tech-free times come in. Now, we can take away the technology, but what are we replacing it with? We've got to give a compelling alternative, and we've got to make time for relationship disconnection. relationship connection to counteract the disconnection that can happen with technology. And today we are going to talk about tracking our tech. So continuing and really in the heart of some of these practical things that we can do. Now, one of the best ways to make this happen in your home is to invite your kids to help you to be held accountable. So if you tell your kids, hey, we have this boundary in our house, we're going to do this. Oh, let me tell you, they would delight in being your conscience. Maybe that's your grandkids. Maybe that's your spouse who will hold you accountable. Now, before you can change your technology habits, you gotta first understand them and acknowledge the reality of what is. I think this is a big point of conflict in a lot of families because they'll say you're always on your phone, and people will say, I'm never on my phone. You're on your phone more than I'm on my phone. You're worse at it than I am, and all of these things. And we worry about the specific amount of time that we're spending on the phones. And we kind of become really legalistic about it. And looking at screen time and, you know, I'm not on my phone right now, but you're on the phone. But what if the bigger issue isn't the hours? It's what do we do when we get off the phone, like we talked about last week? And it's what about those interruptions that are invisible tethers that keep drawing you back to that technology? Now, when we look a generation ago, even when my kids were growing up, which my kids are young adults now, communication happened in specific designated moments. You got a phone call, you checked your mail, you like actually walked out to the mailbox and checked your mail. You watched the evening news, you sat down at a desktop computer. You didn't have a laptop, you took it with you everywhere. Technology was something that you went to. You even maybe had to have a dial-up modem. Does anybody remember that? To have physical access to the internet. We didn't even have Wi-Fi. Can you imagine the days without Wi-Fi? That's the first question now when any guest walks in your home. What's the Wi-Fi password? Today, technology not only visits us, it really invades our life. Every buzz, every ding, every banner, vibration, badge, alert, notification, text, email, social media update, breaking news story, sports score, marketing message, app reminder. Do you hear this list? Every one of those things is competing for one thing, your attention. The attention economy is alive and well. And attention is one of the most valuable resources and gifts that God has given us. And we are squandering it. We are auctioning it off to the highest bidder. The average smartphone user receives more than 100 notifications every single day. Now you think about that. You imagine, do you remember the days, are you of the age where you would remember the days of coming back and checking your answering machine and you'd see a little flashing number that would tell you how many messages you had? Did anybody ever have over 100 messages in a day? Can you imagine getting 100 phone calls in a day? But we've normalized getting 100 notifications, and research consistently shows that many people check their phones more than 100 times a day, between 100 and about 500, depending on the user, often without even being consciously aware of it. You would probably vehemently deny that and say, oh, that's not me. Oh, I don't do that. But we do. And what once felt unusual has become normal to where we don't even notice it. We've just adapted to a culture of interruption. Now, the problem is that human relationships and spiritual formation and things like learning and creativity and imagination and emotional connection, all of these things require sustained attention. Notifications aren't simply consuming our time, they're fragmenting it. And they're creating what researchers call, this is a new term that I saw, it's called attention residue. Have you ever heard of this before? I hadn't heard of it. It's where part of your mind stays focused on what interrupted you rather than on the person or task in front of you. Now, we like to call this multitasking, but research shows that is actually mostly a myth. It is a lie that we have told ourselves, because researchers have found that the brain cannot perform two cognitively demanding tasks at the same time. We cannot think hard about two things at once. You just rapidly switch between tasks, like very rapid micro movements here. And so what we call multitasking is actually rapid task switching, but every switch carries a mental cost. And studies show that interruptions and this task switching, it reduces efficiency. It makes us less efficient. And it actually increases the time that is required to complete the task. So if you are watching shows while you're doing the dishes, guess what? It probably takes you longer to wash the dishes, but maybe it's just not as unpleasant. But really, research shows that task switching can reduce productivity by as much as 40% in some circumstances. And when people attempt to juggle multiple tasks, you have an increased risk of error. Now, the error that we can often make is that error in judging the relationship in the moment and thinking, oh, I missed this. I didn't hear you say that. Now I'm going to not be where I'm supposed to be because I wasn't fully listening. The brain sacrifices accuracy for speed. That is a preference, causing us to overlook the details. We make poor decisions and we just plain forget information and give our kids the impression that we don't care. That attention residue follows us because after moving to a new task, part of your brain stays stuck on the previous one. It means you're never fully present in either task. Now, when we do this, learning and memory suffer. We see this with our kids who are trying to study while they're texting, saying, oh, I can do this, Mom. I can scroll social media while I'm studying. I can monitor notifications while I'm having a conversation with my parents, and they retain less information because deep learning requires us to have a sustained attention. But the bad news is that social media has trained our brains for 30-second bites of information on 2x speed. That is not sustainable for relationships. We also see this constant switching keeps our brain in a heightened state of alertness, and that means we're more stressed. And more frequent interruptions make us more tired, more stressed out, more overwhelmed. And you know who pays the price? Our relationships pay the price. I've talked before about fubbing, phone snubbing, and that research, which is a technical research term, fubbing, shows that even brief attention shifts toward a device, like you're talking in a relationship, you're at the table, your phone is face up and a notification goes off. It reduces relationship satisfaction and it reduces the feelings of connection and it makes people feel disrespect for the person who is just ignoring them. People feel less valued when they perceive they're competing with a screen for someone's attention. And one of the clearest demonstrations of the dangers of multitasking, of course, is distracted driving because people say, oh, I can be on my phone or even use a hands-free technology. You see how that plays out. Now, children learn what they see because parents who frequently divide their attention between their children and their devices or spouses, they are modeling that it's distracted living is okay. And children learn, listen to this, children learn which relationships deserve full respect and attention by watching the adults around them. Now, spiritually speaking, being distracted means that we don't have an opportunity for deep prayer, for Bible study, for worship, reflection, or just being quiet and listening to God's voice. This is a problem because we're lying to ourselves about multitasking, saying, hey, it feels productive, but it's not. We lie because activity feels like accomplishment. Being busy just makes us feel like we're getting more done. And the brain is mistaking that speed for effectiveness, feeling like, oh, look at all this momentum. I've been thinking, I've been moving. But that doesn't really mean that we've been effective. And technology is rewarding that divided attention. You get the streak, the notification, all of those things. That's really hard. And so the simple truth is that multitasking makes us feel more productive than we actually are. And as the old saying goes, when you chase two rabbits, you catch neither one of them. Over time, I want you to imagine all of these notifications that you get and the thousands of tiny fractures and tiny micro disconnections that happen throughout the day. You glance at your phone during dinner. You check a quick email during a conversation. You see, feel the buzz of a text notification while you're praying. You see a social media alert while you're helping your kid with their homework. And individually, these moments seem insignificant. But collectively, these micro disconnections are shaping our lives. So today's healthy habit is really simple. We're going to talk about tracking our tech. Not to feel guilty, not to shame yourself, but just to be honest, to do a gut check and say, what am I really spending my time on? How distracted am I? Because what gets measured gets managed, and what gets attention shapes your life. Now, we were never designed to process information that's given to us in a continuous stream, but we live in an environment where we are reachable every moment of the day. So let's talk about how we got there, because 25 years ago, phones stayed attached to the walls and email was only checked at work, honestly, because you didn't have your work computer at home even. Most businesses closed at night, news came at scheduled times, and family dinner was rarely interrupted unless the neighbor happened to come by. Today, the internet is living in your pocket. Work is following you home. The boundary between work and home is almost non-existent. Entertainment follows you everywhere. Social media is never sleeping. Notifications are coming 24/7. The smartphone didn't simply give us new capabilities. It changed our expectations. Now you feel obligated to respond immediately. And the most effective marketing uses urgency, because technology companies are competing for that dollar, that attention, that need. And every app is designed to encourage more engagement. Be on this more. Scroll more. Check it more. Return more. Respond more. Those notifications are intentionally designed to trigger curiosity and feelings of urgency. And most alerts that you have are really actually not that important. It's just an invitation to connect with the platform and disconnect from the people in front of you. Now, if you're a fan of C.S. Lewis, as I am, in the book, The Lion, the Witch, and the Wardrobe, which I recommend for summer movie night for a family or summer reading, but the character Edmund, a boy, he encounters the White Witch. Now, I am amazed at how the wisdom of C.S. Lewis is really relevant to what we're talking about today. And it's encouraging, and I'm going to tell you about it when we come back. Now, we'll talk some more about how do we check our tech? How do we see? How often am I being distracted? And I'll give you some practical guidelines for how to shut off that notification stream that is distracting you from the work that really matters with the people you love. Don't go away. We'll have more when we come back after this break.

0: Hi, I'm Jan Harper. If you're a pastor's wife, you know both the blessings and the unique challenges that come with the life you and your husband live daily. We call it living in the fishbowl.
1: 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Once again, this year's retreat will be at Pickwick Landing State Park in Counts, Tennessee. 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
2: Hello, this is Ed Vitagliano, co-host of Today's Issues on AFI. That's right, it's a Boston accent. And that's because I wanted to invite you to join Wesley and Walker Wildman, as well as yours truly, on a tour of my hometown of Boston this September. A few highlights from our week-long itinerary include the Plymouth Plantation on Tuesday, where the Pilgrims settled. On Wednesday, we'll visit Paul Revere's house and learn more about his midnight ride to warn of the approaching British troops. Thursday, we'll go aboard the USS Constitution, which is docked in Boston Harbor. Historian Stephen McDowell of the Providence Foundation will be with us to point out spiritual significance. And this is just a brief sampling of the stops on our list. For all the information about our September Boston tour, visit tours.afa.net. That's tours.afa.net. And I hope to see you there. And maybe, just maybe, we'll park a few cars by Harvard Yard.
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0: friends. That is This Is My Father's World by the Worship Initiative. And this is our Father's world, even this world of technology. And before the break, I told you about a book by C.S. Lewis, probably his most famous book, The Lion, the Witch, and the Wardrobe in the Chronicles of Narnia. And if you'll remember, there's a boy character named Edmund who seems to get in trouble, and he encounters a character called the White Witch. And if you'll remember, she offers him something enchanted, a dessert, a food called Turkish Delight. And it tastes wonderful in the moment, but the more he eats, the more he wants. And what appears to be a gift is actually a trap. And this sweet treat blinds him to the witch's true intentions and slowly gains control over his desires. And he starts to deny it to everyone around him. No, no, it's fine. This is good. This is why I remind you of a scripture from Ecclesiastes chapter 1, written by Solomon, the wisest man who ever lived. Listen to the scripture. What has been will be again. What has been done will be done again. There is nothing new under the sun. This is so encouraging to me to see the timeless application of scripture, because there's nothing we will face in this world when fighting our families that God hasn't already equipped us to encounter. And I was struck in rereading The Lion, the Witch, and the Wardrobe this summer that situation with Edmund and the Turkish Delight sounds like us and smartphones and social media notifications. Technology works the same way. Every notification, every like, every video, every doom scroll, it offers you a small reward in your brain, a little hint of novelty, entertainment, validation, dopamine. None of these things seem harmful on their own. In fact, it feels good for a moment. But when we continually consume them without awareness, we just find ourselves like Edmund, craving more and more while becoming less attentive to what truly matters. And like Edmund, we convince ourselves, I'm in control of this because I am making the decisions. But over time, our attention, our relationships, our spiritual lives become captive to the very thing that we thought was serving us. And the lesson isn't that dessert or technology is inherently evil, but it's not neutral. We have to learn when something is becoming our master. Now, our culture increasingly assumes for families that you have to be constantly available. You have to have an immediate response. You have to have continuous entertainment. You can't be bored for a moment, and you have to have access to instant information. Nothing frustrates us more than seeing the buffering, having no bars on your phone, trying to find an answer. And boredom becomes very rare, but boredom historically served a very important purpose, because that's where imagination happened. That's where creativity happened, reflection and prayer. In today's world, patience feels impossible. Silence is uncomfortable. Waiting feels unbearable. And one of the hidden consequences of smartphone culture is that it has completely changed our expectations around responsiveness. So used to, if somebody called you, you'd call them back later that day, maybe the next day. That was normal. But today, because we're all carrying phones, you just feel guilty if you don't respond immediately. And there's no really acceptable social norm for how fast you're supposed to respond. If you leave a text unanswered for a few hours, it can be, you can hurt somebody. It can feel rude. And if you don't answer an email by the end of the day, it can create anxiety and people are emailing again. Didn't you get my email? We have moved from this availability to just expected 24/7 accessibility. And technology changed faster than our human capacity to be able to respond, because just because someone can reach us instantly doesn't mean they are entitled to an instant response. And we need, as families, to be more intentional about establishing norms for when we are going to be reachable. Just being constantly reachable is not usually going to be the best thing for relationships. And sometimes the most respectful thing we can do is to give our full attention to the people who are in front of us before we respond to the people on our screens. Children learn what we value by watching what gets our attention. And when we constantly interrupt conversations, meal, or playtime, or bedtime to respond to a notification, we are teaching them that whatever person or entity on the screen is more important than the person who's in the room. What's on my phone can't wait. You can. You are less important. That's convicting. And when we silence distractions, when we give kids our full attention, we put our phone face down, we put it on do not disturb, we put it away where we can't see it, what we're communicating to our family is you matter. You are worth my time. You are more important than this device. And I would ask you to think, how often do you feel like you have to respond? What is your norm? Do you just take everyone in as it comes? And that can be stressful in itself. But are there micro disconnections where you're responding to notifications in the relationships that matter? It's not simply that technology is occupying our time. It's interrupting our relationships, and that's death by a thousand interruptions, because most families aren't going to experience technology as one giant disruption. It's just all of these things, a glance, a buzz, a swipe, a quick check. These micro disconnections are shaping our family more than we realize. That is happening. All of these, like, just imagine this. This is so relatable. A kid starts telling you a story. You're distracted by something on your phone. The conversation pauses. The child loses momentum. And then all of a sudden it's, never mind, it's not that important. They get frustrated and they just stop when what seemed like an unimportant story was actually an opportunity for connection. Now, nothing dramatic happened. There was no argument, no conflict, just a tiny little moment of disconnection. But healthy relationships are built through thousands of moments of connection. And likewise, they can weaken through those thousands of moments of disconnection. And research actually shows this association between using our screens too much and having increased anxiety and stress in our relationships and reduced sustained attention. We can't pay attention for a long time. Our sleep isn't good. And many people are no longer resting mentally because your brain, you've trained your brain to be in this constant state of alertness. And every notification creates a potential stress response. The brain asks, what is that? Is it urgent? Do I need to respond? Is there a bill due? Did I forget something? Am I missing something? Is this important? That vigilance is exhausting, and we wonder why we feel so burned out. And it affects our bodies because we don't sleep as well because the phone's by our bed and we hear it buzzing for a notification. We're not moving our bodies as much because we're stayed in one place looking at the notifications. We even have something called a medical diagnosis like texting neck, or we have back strain, or our physical impacts of muscle strain from being hunched over our phone. Our eyes are fatigued. Our stress hormones are elevated, and we're waking up tired because this technology is stimulated our brain till the moment we went to sleep. And this is so deeply spiritual because God speaks to us through stillness and silence and reflection and meditation and prayer. The notification culture is opposite of that. We're talking noise, speed, reactivity, constant stimulation. That is the awareness of that, that it's happening in our homes, that it's happening more than we like it to, and that we want to change it. That is 90% of the battle. And thankfully, the good news is most families already have the tools that you need to start making some meaningful changes. And the first step is to track what is really happening. So I'm going to give you a challenge for your family, because most people, when you look at research, it is not surprising at all. Most people severely underestimate their phone time. They think, oh, I'm not on my phone as much as that. They underestimate the number of notifications they have. They underestimate the number of times they pick up their phone in a day. So this week, don't change anything yet. You don't have to change anything. Just measure it. Do a family tech audit. Now, you can even go old school if you want. You can get a poster board. You can have a contest on this. Now, this is not about shaming. This is just about awareness. And oftentimes, you'll see that mom and dad are the worst offenders in the family while we're sitting there griping at our kids nonstop. So here's how you do it. First thing you do, check your screen time. Now, most phones, if you have a smartphone, you have some sort of screen tracking. Either Apple Screen Time, Android Digital Wellbeing, you have some sort of ability to track your screen time. If you don't know how to do it, ask your kids or grandkids. They'll probably tell you. And just ask, how many hours per day am I on my phone? Which apps are consuming the most time? What are the top three apps or websites, the top three things that I'm on? And what time of day am I using it the most? Just answer those three things. Give your family a challenge. You can even do this among your extended family. You can do it among adult siblings. Have a contest. Most people discover that social media, videos, gaming, shopping, messaging, it takes a lot more time than you think. So that's number one, track your screen time. Actually look at it instead of doing what I do sometimes is looking at the screen time and then turning it off as fast as I can thinking, oh no, I said this week was going to be better. I'm going to be doing this with you. Step two is count the notifications. Take one day and just literally count how many times your phone gives you a notification. Then look at what apps are sending the most alerts. And really, you can start to separate the sheep from the goats here. You know, you can see what's actually helpful, what's useful, and what is leading me to temptation here. What is making, you know, the delivery man come to my door and, you know, my husband is looking at the Ring camera saying, what did you order? Wait, is this just me? I don't think this is just me. But step one, count. Track your screen time. Step two, count the notifications and really be thoughtful about it. Think, did I request this? Did this just come by default? Did I intentionally set this notification? Did it really require my immediate notification? Could I reset this in my app? And if you don't need it, figure out how to disable it or delete it. Step three, start unsubscribing aggressively. Unsubscribe from that promotional email, that company you signed up for because you just wanted the one-time discount code to order something you're never going to order again, but somehow you still get the emails in there. Leave any text lists that are unused. Remove any apps that are unnecessary. Delete any accounts that you no longer use. Every removed notification is one less interruption. And you could talk with your family about creating some notification tiers. What requires my immediate attention? Be really intentional about it. My spouse, my children, maybe that's my parents. If you're caregiving, what is your situation? Who is your emergency contact? Who is always, I tell you, I will respond immediately. What's important but not urgent? Is that school messages? Is that church communications? Is that work messages? And what is turn off until I intentionally go back to it? Shopping alerts or social media alerts, app promotions, news alerts. Maybe it's the sports app notification. I tread very carefully because I know there is an emotional attachment there. Oftentimes there can be. But just what are the family checkpoints that you have? You can talk about this at dinner. How's everybody's screen time going? The goal is awareness, not shame. Then go back and create your tech-free zones. Create your tech-free times. But my challenge to you is to count your screen time and count your notifications and talk about it with your family. Technology is not just shaping what we do. It's shaping what we notice. It's shaping what we value, what we think about, and ultimately, honestly, the people who we become. This week's Healthy Habit, again, this is not anti-tech. It's about being intentional with our tech because every notification is asking you a question. What deserves your attention right now? And every family's got to decide whether technology will manage their attention or whether they will steward it wisely. Those are things that you can look at. And we know that, you know, when I look at this, I see that one of the things that I'm really concerned about is distracted parents. And I wrote an article for The Stand magazine about distracted dads, but it definitely is distracted moms. Moms are just as distracted. But dads have such a unique leadership role in the home. And we see that the landscape of fatherhood has really changed dramatically over the last century, far from the days of Father Knows Best, the 1950s TV show. Today's fathers and grandfathers are struggling to guide their children through these lightning speed changes of the digital age. And I see modern dads feel really a lot of pressure to become tech experts to guide their children. But it's frustrating because we don't know as much as our kids. So we just kind of disengage or maybe we feel defeated. And that is important. One of my favorite movies of all time is It's a Wonderful Life. And I remember the part where a young George Bailey, he encounters this dilemma. He doesn't know what to do. And he's looking around his environment and he sees this marketing sign that says, ask dad. He knows. And he runs to interrupt his father's important business meeting for help. But today's kids are indoctrinated that dads are old and out of touch and they can't understand today's tech realities. And so kids are increasingly going to AI chatbots as a primary source of advice. And we see that AI is ever present, ever ready, ever attentive, not distracted by notifications like real moms and dads are. And that is a preferable user experience for kids who want to engage with something that's going to, or someone who's going to give them their attention, instead of battling against these relational micro disconnections and checking work emails or look at the push notifications from the app. That is really tough. But the truth is that an engaged father's presence is an incredibly powerful force that is no match for any tech threat. If you're physically present, mentally engaged, emotionally responsive, and spiritually strong, you will raise confident, resilient kids prepared to face the challenges of tech-saturated life. When we come back, I'll give you some questions you can ask yourself, and we'll talk about Homefront headlines related to this. I'll see you on the other side of this break.
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4: Hey everybody, Walker Wildman here. We just got done filming here at Wall Builders Library in Aledo, Texas with Stephen McDowell, Tim Barton, Rick Green, and myself. Episode 9 of AFA at Home, One Nation Under God, celebrating America's 250th anniversary. That's our theme. That's our title and subtitle for this video session. Coming out very soon for you. Stay tuned on July 4th, 2026, on America's 250th birthday. We're going to release this video. 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

That is Have Your Way by Katie Nicole. And that is one of those lyrics that you can sing that just feels like, oh, have your way in me, Lord. But really, when we talk about it, the things that we struggle with, what if God had his way in your life, in your family's technology life? This is one of the greatest challenges facing families today. And before the break, I was sharing in this week's Healthy Habit, talking about checking your tech. And I was really encouraging you, in light of Father's Day being this week, and especially a message for fathers who have so much potential for powerful presence and leadership in their homes. And as I said, the engaged father's presence is an incredibly powerful force that is no match for any tech threat. And you got to strive. It's hard, but being physically present, mentally engaged, emotionally responsive, those three things, the biggest battle against those is going to be distraction by technology, because it takes you away as you walk away with your device. It takes you away physically. It takes you away mentally as you're micro switching between two things, two conversations that are happening at once. And it decreases our ability to be emotionally responsive because we miss the emotions of our kids. The kids do not need a perfect parent. They really need a present and faithful leader who models responsible digital citizenship and who wields authority not as a measure of control, but protection and guidance, and who is engaged. So let me ask these questions. I wrote these questions for dads, but they could easily be asked for moms. Let's do a little self-reflection here and ask yourself, is your first instinct when you come home to check your tech or to connect with your family, to be intentional about connecting with your family? How often do you check your phone when your kids are talking to you? Ask your kids if you want to know. They'll tell you the truth. And if you limit screen time, if you tell your kids, no more screen time, screen time's done, are you providing in that moment an opportunity for in-person, real-life, relational engagement instead? Ask yourself, how often are you creating moments that your kids want to choose with time with you over screen time? Are you engaged in your kids' online lives, familiar with the platforms they use, the influencers they follow, and the ways that they engage with the digital world? And are you talking to them about that? Do you have tech-free zones in your home that are protected spaces from digital distraction designed to foster engagement and connection? Is there a big lumpy couch that everybody can get on? Is there a closet full of maybe old board games or something that you can engage together? Do you have tech-free times built into your family rhythms where your kids can count on having your full attention and not feel the need to compete with your phone? Are you modeling the kind of tech habit, not feel the need to compete with your phone? Are you modeling the kind of tech habits that you want your family to have? And where is technology helping your family? And where

intentionally reconnect and recommit to a different way going forward. It is that your legacy and your family is not going to be set by screen time, but in real time invested. And I believe in a distracted world, a present and caring parent is an incredible, God-designed, countercultural force with eternal impact that is no match for any technology trials in the modern world. And in the modern world, we have all of these headlines that are dominating the news. It's time for Homefront headlines. I have four headlines today that every parent should be paying attention to. When we look at the competition for real-life relationship, one a headline that caught my eye is a robotics company in China that has opened pre-sales for full-sized humanoid companion robots. Now, right now we see AI that is really just kind of a pen pal almost online, but these are robots that are called emotional AI models that are meant to bring that electronic pen pal to life. Now, these AI models, I looked at them online. It was really creepy to me, honestly. They have facial expressions. They can wince. They can blink. They can smile. They have conversational capabilities. They have memory functions. And they're specifically marketed for interaction within the home. And thousands of reservations were reportedly placed after these pre-sales opened. Now, AI is moving beyond our phones and computers into embodied relational technology that is living alongside family. So the question is no longer, will children interact with AI? It's what kind of relationships will they have with AI? Now, children naturally anthropomorphize objects. Like, they name their stuffed animals, they talk to dolls. So it is not that big of a leap to think that that's a normal part of childhood, is to have a relationship with a humanoid robot that is designed to remember what kids like, to show them empathy and respond emotionally. And we have a real blurred line between authentic human relationships and artificial companionships that parents need to speak into. So we need to understand that a machine may be able to imitate connection, but there's no empathy or morality or wisdom or a soul. And that danger isn't just a technological danger, it's a relational danger. Now, we shouldn't panic, but we've got to teach discernment. Help kids understand AI simulates human emotions. AI is a robot that doesn't care about you. Technology can be useful, but it cannot replace relationships. Human beings are created uniquely in the image of God, and genuine person-to-person relationships require mutual sacrifice and accountability and love. And it's a wonderful opportunity to reinforce that people are not interchangeable with machines. So what can a robot do is the question you should ask your family, and what can only a human being do? Now, talking about AI, another headline I saw, a recent survey of more than 1,200 psychologists found that 77% of them reported patients saying, yes, I use AI for emotional support. I want you to think about that. 1,200 psychologists said that more than 3/4 of their patients are going to AI for emotional support, for a mental health diagnosis, for companionship, or mental health guidance. Now, 35% reported that their patients use AI as an additional mental health professional to fill in the gaps between when they're seeing the real life person, and 39% say that patients are using AI for self-diagnosis. You shouldn't do this. This is not safe territory. And some psychologists are reporting concern about signs of dependency on chatbots and distorted thinking because AI can hallucinate. It is not designed to be a safe mental health care provider. That's just not the case. And this reveals a growing cultural shift. People are turning to AI not for just information, but for emotional support. Why are they doing this? Well, because AI is available 24/7. AI doesn't judge them. It's instant feedback. It's convenient. It's always responsive. These are things that humans can't compete with. But healing is not just an information exchange. It requires wisdom and relationship and accountability and context for the situation and professional parameters for care. And we have many children and teens who are growing up in a world where they seek emotional support
first, primarily from an algorithm before they seek it from a parent or a pastor or a mentor or a teacher or a counselor, that's cause for concern. So AI can be a tool. It is not a therapist. It can provide information. It

0: cannot replace human wisdom. AI cannot know a person fully. It cannot provide genuine relationships. So make a culture in your family that when I struggle, I go to people first, not pixels. I don't go to machines first or robots. I go to people when I'm struggling. God designed healing to happen in relationships. So talk about in your family, who do you turn to first when you're hurting? Who is the person that you go to? Who is someone who can give you wise counsel? You can always talk to me about anything. I tell my kids that all the time. You can always talk to me about anything. We can get through anything together. There's nothing that you can't bring to me that we can't work through together. Now, when we look at the boundaries of tech and talking about tech tracking, another headline that caught my attention is the co-founders of Fitbit have launched a new platform that's designed to help families track health information. Now, this is for children, for parents, for grandparents, all in the same ecosystem, even some capabilities for pet health tracking. Now, the platform uses AI to monitor patterns or organize health information, alert caregivers to any changes. The goal is to create this centralized family care system. Now, we've seen an increase in wearable tech tracking for health tracking. And it really highlights a tension of technology. It can be helpful. It can also become obsessive because when you are constantly tracking health metrics, it can increase your awareness. It can support aging family members. It can help you alert you to a problem that you don't see before. But if you have this constant monitoring, it can also create feelings of anxiety and hypervigilance. And when you go looking for something, you worry about every little aberration, and it can really take you into a place of really worrying about something that shouldn't be there. And it's really interesting to see there's some new terms that are coming along with this to describe a kind of hypochondria that comes from constantly monitoring your tech by your health by the numbers, only looking at it, not based on holistically how you feel. And numbers matter, but you think, oh, if my pulse is off, then something is desperately wrong. But you got to look at the quality of your sleep and your relationships and your purpose and your spiritual well-being and a bunch of other things. So we can use technology to support stewardship, but not to control our every movement. So you can ask yourself, is this technology helping us to care for one another better? Or is it just making me anxious? Am I monitoring health or am I really obsessing over it? It's my new part-time job. Because technology works best when it serves your relationships rather than replacing them. So a smartwatch may tell you your heart rate, and that may be really helpful. There's some really amazing advances in technology that can pick up heart problems, but it can't tell you how your heart is doing spiritually. It can't tell you about your relationship with God. It can't tell you about the quality of your prayer life. It can't tell you about how your kids feel about you. And so you need to ask your family, are you using this information wisely, or are you just worrying more because you have it? Now, when we look at tracking, we can track so many more things than we used to be able to. So not only can we track our health, which can be helpful, it also can be harmful. We're also tracking our kids. And one of the greatest marketing increases we're seeing is GPS tracking devices for kids. Now, I grew up in the generation of get outside as soon as you get up and get your bed made and your room cleaned and don't come back till the streetlights come on. And my parents didn't know where we were. There was no tracking other than the community of neighborhood watchdog moms who would call from mom to mom, you know, are they in your yard? Are they in? No, I saw them in so-and-so's yard, and you may have that kind of tracking. But we have next level tracking. And, you know, I teach college students and I hear a lot of college students who are really stressed by the constant monitoring and where are you and why are you there and why did you drive there? And recent headlines show that Consumer Reports recently evaluated some of these GPS trackers. Now, that can be a smartwatch, it can be a wearable device, it can be in your phone, and they found some major differences in privacy and security. Now, these devices, while they do provide location tracking, they can also collect some pretty sensitive information about children, including location data, movement patterns, messages, personal information. So they can increase safety in one sense, a physical safety, but also create privacy concerns and safety concerns on the technological side. So how do we keep our kids safe? How do we track them while also helping them to become independent? And it's great because we can know where our children are, where they've been, who they've been communicating with, and you can see all kinds of news stories that will talk about life-saving capacity of this. But parenting, what we have to remember is that parenting ultimately isn't about surveillance. It's about discipleship. And kids need protection and opportunities to develop judgment and responsibility and trustworthiness. So we should use tracking as a bridge, not as just the destination. We don't want to raise kids who are constantly monitored. We want to raise kids who are trustworthy and wise. So if you're using tracking technology, be transparent about it. Discuss the expectations about it openly. Explain why it exists and reevaluate it as your kids grow. And just say, okay, are we helping our kids to become trustworthy and independent? And technology is increasingly moving into spaces that were once solely reserved for human relationship. But the faithful response is not fear, it's discernment. Ask continually, does this technology help us love God and people more faithfully? Or is it replacing the relationships that we're saying it's supporting? Hey, I'm right there with you. As you struggle with this, I struggle too. I pray the Lord will bless you and keep you. I'll see you right back here on Monday.
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4: American Family News, I'm Robert Thornton. President Donald Trump spoke at the Faith and Freedom Coalition's Road to Majority Conference today.
5: And just over 1 week from now, we will celebrate the 250th anniversary of the Declaration of Independence. Marking 2.5 centuries of glorious American freedom, and thanks to the extraordinary work and incredible devotion of patriots like those people in this very, very crowded ballroom, today I can proudly report that on the edge of our 250th year, America is back. It's back.
4: The president said religion is back in our country and that to have a great nation, you need religion and God. A mistrial has been declared in the case of Jonathan Rinderknecht. He was arrested in October of 2025 for allegedly starting the Palisades fire that destroyed parts of Los Angeles. The jury was deadlocked and could not reach a unanimous verdict. Despite the mistrial, prosecutors believe he is guilty. They plan to retry the case. The 250th birthday of America is fast approaching. Former Secretary of Housing and Urban Development, Dr. Ben Carson, joined AFR to discuss the significance of the anniversary from a biblical worldview.
6: Our founding was based on our relationship with God. We're the only nation whose founding document says that our rights come from our Creator and not from government, and the government can't take them away. Marxism, all the things based on it, communism, socialism, they try to get rid of God because they want to be the primary influence in the society.
4: He said there are forces that want to fundamentally change the U.S.
6: They're pushing extremely hard right now with ideas that are very inconsistent with our Judeo-Christian foundation. Do we have enough courage? Do we have the willpower to resist that? Many nations have fallen victim to it.
4: Carson went on to say that preachers today have their fingers in the air to see which way the wind is blowing. Compared to the solid preaching of the early days of our country, he said the Bible should guide and motivate us. In weather news, the Storm Prediction Center says there is a level 2 out of 5 risk of severe storms today across the High Plains to Ozarks and lower Ohio Valley, as well as parts of New England. Heat will build across a large part of the central and eastern U.S. in the coming days. Three mothers are suing the state of Nebraska. More from AFN's Chris Woodward.
7: The mothers filed federal lawsuits challenging Nebraska's ban on certified nurse midwives attending home births. 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
8: In Nebraska, home birth is totally legal, but what's not legal is hiring a certified nurse midwife to help you deliver at home. 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This is totally backwards because obviously an unassisted home birth is much riskier than a home birth assisted by a medical professional like a certified nurse midwife.
7: Pacific Legal Foundation sees two violations here. 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
8: In our view, mothers have a fundamental right to choose a safe manner and circumstance of giving birth. That right should not be infringed by ridiculous and backwards policies like a ban on professional assistance at a home birth. So in that sense, the 14th Amendment is violated. And the other way that the Constitution is offended here is on religious liberty grounds, because Nebraska has a statute that protects religious exercise as well as the free exercise provision of the First Amendment. Two of the mothers who are suing have very strong religious beliefs that childbirth should be natural and consistent with God's design. That's their view, and it's being infringed because they're being funneled into a hospital birth that conflicts with those values.
7: I'm Chris Woodward.
4: And that will do it for news this hour. We invite you to go to AFN.net and see more there. I'm Robert Thornton.
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12: Yes, it is Fire Away Friday, a day that Alex McFarlane and Bert Harper love to look forward to, and it's here today. So, Alex, we're going to take calls, and that number, if you've got a call for us, is 888-589-8840, 888-589-8840. And we're ready for those calls. Alex, we look forward to them, don't we?
13: Well, we really do, and we've been studying parables. Now, we're going to start next week studying the book of Malachi, the Old Testament book of Malachi, but we just want to encourage people to read ahead, but call in today, and I see some of those calls are already coming through. If you've got a Bible question of any sort, doesn't just have to be about the parables that we've been doing, but the number 888-589-8840. Hey, Bert, are you going to be on the road preaching this weekend?
12: Well, where? I wouldn't say it on the road. I'm at Ozark Baptist Church, where I'm interim pastor, and just looking forward to it. I got a special message I'm looking forward to sharing. It's from Joshua, and I love the book of Joshua. And Amen. So if you are able, Ozark Baptist Church, Marietta, Mississippi at 11 o'clock. Come on out and be with us.
13: Amen. Well, if you are in Eastern North Carolina, Greenville, North Carolina. Now, there's a Greenville, South Carolina. Not to be confused, I'll be in Greenville, North Carolina, Christ Hope Church, Pastor Lenny Furlow, and that's in Greenville, 10:30 a.m. Sunday morning. And I know we have listeners in that part of the world. Love to see you when I'm down there in Greenville Sunday morning.
12: Okay. Well, I'm telling you what, Alex, it's been a good week. I want to say this. I've enjoyed the parables. And I want to say thanks to Dylan and John who helped us out. And they added to it so much. And so we appreciate our listeners. And so Malachi, we're looking forward to it. It's an awesome book. It's got a lot of great stuff in it. So we'll do that starting Monday.
13: Amen. Amen. Well, we're going to begin our calls today. Not going to say what state, but we have a caller named Elizabeth. Elizabeth, that's a Bible name, and we thank you for calling in. God bless you, Elizabeth. You're on.
11: I have a serious prayer request. This just came to light yesterday. It's for my grandson's marriage. They have two small children, another one due in 2 months. And it's very serious, and only with God's intervention will this marriage be saved. They are both Christians, so we're praying, you know, for healing. And I did have one prayer last night that I just prayed desperately all night, and it was answered this morning. So God is working, but I would appreciate your prayers, please.
13: Amen. Elizabeth, thank you for sharing that. Bert, it does seem like marriages and families are in a tough place in many cases these days. And so would you pray for this marriage that's really needing God's intervention?
12: I will. Elizabeth, thank you for calling in. Father, we're praying for this man and this woman. We don't know what the issues are, but you do. They do. But Father, with all my heart, I believe those issues can be overcome with a spirit of forgiveness, a spirit of desire to do your will. So I'm praying that they would turn to you. I'm praying that they would grow closer to you. And if they both grow closer to you, that means they're growing closer to one another. And Father, we're praying for victory. I pray that they would understand they can make justification. But Father, I pray that they would just look unto you and your love, your strength, and that this marriage would be healed. For those two children that are born, for the one that is to be born, Father, they need mom and dad. And I'm praying a victory. And Elizabeth's already seen a prayer answered last night. So Father, we've got this one compounded with people all over America, maybe even other parts of the world, praying right now, asking for this marriage to be resolved, healed, and even become a great marriage. We believe this. We trust this in Jesus' name. Amen.
13: Amen. Bert, thank you. And thank you, Elizabeth, for sharing. We're going to go to Texas. Sue in Texas, welcome to Exploring the Word.
14: Yes, I'm a first-time caller, and I've listened for years, and I just love your show. It's just the greatest. But I wanted to add more things about the fourth commandment, remember the Sabbath day to keep it holy. I know that it was pre-Mosaic. It happened in the garden. And it said, God blessed the seventh day and sanctified it. And then Moses wrote that they were to keep it throughout their generations for perpetual covenant forever. And then I noticed that it's been mentioned that they kept the first day of the week in the New Testament. And that was in Troas, where Paul was just passing through for 1 week. And his last day there happened to be the first day of the week, and that's where the young man fell out the window. But then the other reference is 1 Corinthians 16:2-3, where it says, upon the first day of the week, let every one of you lay by him in stores, God hath prospered him, and bring your liberality unto Jerusalem. They were gathering things that on the first day of the week, and that was to me, that's work. You know, they maybe gave money, but they could have given bags of barley or figs or clothing and loading them up on an animal or something. And when the circumcision was done away with for the Gentiles, they wrote extensively about it in the Bible. But this changing to the first day, it just wasn't there. there's two places in the Ten Commandments that I've noticed where people have changed it. One is the second commandment, thou shalt not make unto thee any graven image. And that's been left out in the Catholic Ten Commandments. And then
13: Sue, what's your question, sister? I appreciate it. What's your question?
14: Well, it says that Matthew 5 says that whosoever teaches shall break one of the least of these commandments and shall teach men so shall be called least in the kingdom of heaven. You're still in the kingdom of heaven.
13: So I guess, I'm going to help you out here. I guess to worship on Sunday, you're asking, is that teaching something contrary to the commandments? And forgive me for jumping in here. We just want to give everybody a chance. Bert, let me just say this. The early Christians worshiped on Sunday morning because that was Resurrection Day. And it wasn't, I want to be very clear that the Sunday is not Saturday. The Sabbath was always on Saturday. Now, Hebrews chapter 4 says that we are in the perpetual Sabbath rest of Jesus. And so let me just say this. What's interesting is there were a number of early as 112 AD. So this is just 16 years after the book of Revelation was written. Pliny the Younger, he was a Roman governor, and he wrote to Emperor Trajan asking on how to deal with Christians. He said, now, Pliny, and then also Lucian, and also Celsus, who was a Roman philosopher, said that the Christians gather, quote, a great while before day on Sunday and sing hymns to Jesus as to God. And then Lucian mentioned that they worship the crucified one. And Celsus said they get up on Sunday and they worship Jesus. I guess my point, Bert, is that it wasn't that the church in 400 years later, you know, changed the Sabbath, but A, we don't have to keep a Sabbath, although I think it's good to keep a Sabbath, but we have fulfilled the commandment of remember the Sabbath to keep it holy. As with all of the Mosaic law, it's fulfilled in our relationship with Jesus. And Romans 4 says, all of the righteousness that we couldn't earn by attempting to keep the law, all of the righteousness is ours by knowing Jesus. But in Acts 2, 46 and other verses, they would get together and worship on Sunday, because it was Resurrection Day, and that's in Acts 20, that's 1 Corinthians 16. So, Bert, we've been doing Sunday worship for 20 centuries. I think we probably ought to stick with it.
12: Well, let me say two or three things, Sue. Creation and the law, honestly, the Sabbath, and you referred to creation, it really is a Sabbath rest. Look what God has done. And it was great. It was great. The law, Moses, God gave it that to set that aside. So honestly, and I've come to this decision. I don't know if this will help you or if you disagree with it, Sue, but I agree with Alex that, you know, we've been doing this a while. In the early church, with every information we have, they did. But creation is honored by the Sabbath. Look what God has done. When Jesus Christ rose from the dead on the first day of the week, we say, look what God has done. And again, that's the redemption. And with all my heart, I really do believe that the first day of the week is the day that the early church did this. And so you need to worship God, but I do believe it is the first day of the week. The early church, I think it's enough. And I'd say this, of the Ten Commandments, 9 are repeated at different places in the New Testament. The one that is not repeated, and you talked about several things about circumcision, the one that's not repeated is you shall worship on the Sabbath. That one is not. So I think we're good worshiping on the first day of the week. So thank you for calling. First time caller.
13: Let's go to Charles in Texas. Charles, welcome to Exploring the Word.
15: Yes, thank you for your program. I know, Alex, that you are very oriented toward using the King James Version in your preaching, but you know, one of our real goals should be to reach the young people today. And I just wanted to give an example of how misleading and hard to understand the King James is. This is from Zephaniah 2:3. I wouldn't normally read in that book, but this is from the Days of Praise. Zephaniah 2:3 is, "Seek ye the Lord, all ye meek of the earth, which have wrought his judgment. Seek righteousness, seek meekness. It may be shall be hid in the day of the Lord's anger." Now that same verse, reading from the New Living Translation, is, "Seek the Lord, all who are humble, and follow his commands. Seek to do what is right and to live humbly. Perhaps even yet the Lord will protect you from his anger on that day of destruction."
13: Okay, yeah. Yeah, when we're doing our youth camps and our youth events, we use several Bibles. We use the New King James. We've used the NLT, the New Living Translation. And then I wrote the notes for most of the notes for one of the youth study Bibles that is the Holman Christian Standard. So, yeah, I've got a couple King James that I have them marked up real good, but they're not the only ones I use. Okay, we got a break. Stay tuned. 888-589-8840. We're back after this.
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17: Hollywood makes heroes out of characters who go with their gut. 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
18: Suppose you went to the doctor and you said, "Doc, something's wrong and I need some help." And the doctor examines you and he says, "Well, you know, in my opinion, and I can't prove it, but this is my feeling. I just feel if I cut you open and leave you there long enough, I'll find it because I really feel I'm good at this. And I don't know about you, but I may have to get a second opinion because he's not sure." I suppose you jumped on a plane and the pilot said, I think this is the right way to go. I think I'm going north. I feel it. We wouldn't function well like that. You'd probably get off that plane. He's talking about, "I think it's going to lift off." You know what pilots are taught? Pilots are taught to read the instruments and never go by how you feel. Because you what? Up there in the space, you can get disoriented. Because you can feel you're going right side up and really be upside down. Satan is the great deceiver. He can flip you upside down and you think you're right side up. And how many of us have thought we were going right side up only to discover we were upside down?
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19: For the word of the Lord is right and true. He is faithful in all he does. The Lord loves righteousness and justice. The earth is full of his unfailing love. Psalm 33, 4-5.

0: our shackles.
1: Wow.
0: Set free. You know, Isaiah 61 tells us that Jesus came to set the captives free. Hey, I'm going to give the number. We're going to do all the questions and Bible questions and prayer requests. Whatever's on your heart, call in at 888-589-8840. Bert, do you rejoice in the knowledge that if the Son sets you free, you should be free indeed?
2: Hallelujah. And that freedom is to do the purpose of God. We're set free to follow Him. We're set free from our sin. Alex, this freedom is awesome. And we've been redeemed. We've been bought with a price. And He redeemed us and set us free. That's an awesome deal, man.
0: Amen. Well, we're going to go to John in Mississippi. John, thank you for calling, and you are on Exploring the Word.
3: Well, thank you very much, and I listen to you guys whenever I get a chance. Surely appreciate your insight into the Word. I had a question today relative to a passage in Luke 10 where there was a lawyer that stood up and wanted to put Jesus to the test, and he said, "Jesus, teacher, what shall I do to inherit eternal life?" Well, Jesus asked the lawyer, "Well, what does the law say?" And so the lawyer managed to quote part of or most of out of Deuteronomy 6, where it says, "You shall love the Lord your God with all your heart and with all your soul and with all your strength and with all your mind, and your neighbor as yourself." And Jesus said to him, "You've answered correctly. Do this and you will live." Well, I'm having trouble putting that together with eternal life is just a matter of faith, and it's not a matter of what we do, but asking Jesus for salvation. So can you shed me a little light on that?
0: That's a fantastic question. I've got some thoughts on this. Bert, do you want to go first? You want me to?
2: I will. Notice the words, "You shall love the Lord your God with all your heart, with all your soul, with all your strength, with all your mind." Okay, then it goes, "And your neighbor is yourself." Now, he quoted that. And Jesus said, "You will live if you what? Do this." If you do what? If you love the Lord, if you do this, put your faith in Him. That's what you do when you love the Lord. You put your confidence, if you want to, trust in Him. It is an action of the will and of your mind. And when you qualify that with Ephesians 2, 8, 9, and 10, where we're saved by grace through faith, but we are His workmanship created unto good works. So, Alex, I see no, I'm not trying to say anything, John, but I see no contradiction in what he says and what Jesus responded.
0: Let me say this. There was a dear man that was part of Word of Life. His name was Jack Wurtson. Bert, did you ever know that name?
2: Yes.
0: And when I was at Liberty University, he would come, and Jack Wurtson, we should do a show about what a man of God he was. I'll never forget, he was doing a chapel service on personal evangelism. And there was, you know, at the time I was at Liberty, probably 5,000 or 6,000 students. Now it's probably 50 times that. But he said, "Some people, before you get them saved, you have to get them lost." And I thought, now, what does that mean? Now, Jack Wurtson, when he said, "Before you can get them saved, you have to get them lost," you have to help people understand that they have transgressed God's law, and they haven't really done everything. Here's the thing, and I'm going to give you two verses fairly quickly. You know, guess who can go to heaven without being born again through Jesus? The person who has perfectly kept the law of God in its entirety. They would not need to get born again. But who's ever done that? Nobody. Psalm 14:3, "There is none righteous, no, not one." Romans 3:12, "There is no one righteous, not one." So when Jesus said, you know, "We'll do these things and you will live," certainly the man would have thought, "Uh-oh, well, I haven't." So how do we have everlasting life? Through faith in Jesus, the perfect, righteous, sinless Son of God rose from the dead. We have no righteousness of our own. And Christ's illustrations, like to the rich young ruler in Luke 18, or the lawyer in Luke 19, I think it was. He was asking him questions. Have you kept the law? Oh, you haven't? Well, then you need the righteousness that comes through faith in the Son of God. So, Bert, when you look at all the corpus of the salvation verses, I don't think there's necessarily a contradiction, do you?
2: I don't see it. I really don't. And when you look, and I go back to this simple scripture, Ephesians 2, 8, 9, and 10, it is by grace through faith that you're saved. It is not of works. It is not. It cannot. It is a gift of God. But then it goes on, it says, for we are his workmanship created unto good works. If your faith, this trust that we're talking about, is not real, it will be shown in your life. It really will, sooner or later. It's faith that works. And so, John, I would say you're saved by the straight scripture, what Paul told the Philippian jailer, believe on the Lord Jesus Christ and you'll be saved. That word is trust him. And it is, if you call that doing, it is doing. If you do that, you'd live. It didn't say if you'll do that plus works, you will. So, John, I think Alex has said it right. That's the corpus of scripture.
0: Yeah, amen. Thank you. Tammy in Texas. Tammy, thanks for holding, and welcome to the program.
1: Thank you. I am trying to end a debate that we're having in our junior high class. I had a young man that came and asked me if I believed that we had to be baptized to go to heaven. And so this debate has been going on now for 3 months with our kids have got involved in it. Now a boy took it to his youth camp and everything. It's exciting because the kids are talking and everything, but he believes that you have to be baptized to go to heaven.
2: Okay. Alex, go right ahead first.
0: Well, Tammy, thank you. And thank you for being involved in the spiritual life of the youth. That's great. I think it's vitally important to understand that the New Testament uses the word baptism in a couple of senses. Now, the idea that you put your faith in Jesus, plus you get water baptized, and if you don't get water baptized, you're not saved. Sometimes that's called baptismal regeneration. But it is vitally important that we understand there are two ways the word baptism is used. Galatians chapter 3 says that we are baptized into salvation through Jesus Christ, or baptized into Christ through faith. So if you have put your trust in Jesus, you have been baptized. Baptizo is a word immersed, saturated with. In fact, in the ancient Greek language, they've got examples where they would write about washing dishes, and they baptizo, they put them under the water. They were immersed. But here's the thing. You know, I think about when Paul wrote this. Paul said, Christ did not send me to baptize, but to preach the gospel. Isn't that amazing? So if water baptism was necessary for salvation, the Apostle Paul was not a preacher of salvation, because he said, you know, and that's, I think, 1 Corinthians 1:14, you know, Christ did not send me to baptize, but to preach. Okay, now, there is water baptism, and it's just like I've got a wedding band on. Putting on a wedding band is not what got me married. Now, this wearing of the wedding band shows that I have been married, but standing at an altar, there was a transaction, and I was married. The wedding ring displays that. And that's what water baptism is. Bert, I've baptized one day in Peru in 2008. We baptized over 500 people in one day. And I promptly got pneumonia, seriously. But water baptism is a fine thing, and we believe in it, but that is not what saves you. It's the outward public act of the salvation that's already taken place the minute you put your faith in Jesus. Bert, that's my reading of the scripture.
2: It is, and that scripture is 1 Corinthians 1:17. And before that, he said, I thank God that I baptized none of you.
0: Yeah, isn't that amazing?
2: That's pretty powerful. Now, one more thing, and this is simple, and most of you that listen to this program all the time, you know I try to come up with simple answers because who I am. But listen to this passage. It's in John chapter 1, verse 12 and 13. Just listen. But as many as received him, Jesus Christ, to them he gave the right to become children of God, those that received him, to those who believe in his name. There it is, trust in his name. Now listen to verse 13, and this kind of, people may not get it, it does to me, who were born not of blood, okay? That blood, not the shedding of the animal blood, nor either by blood of inheritance, nor of the will of the flesh. That means no works, you can't just desire it. And listen to this, nor of the will of man, but of God. Alex, if salvation, baptism was necessary for salvation, guess what I'd have to do after I trusted Christ? Find somebody that was, and I'm using this word, willing to baptize me.
0: Mm-hmm.
2: Willing.
0: Yeah.
2: Okay? And a man's, it's not my will that you be, you catch my little, I know it's a little nuance there, but
0: yeah,
2: you catch what I'm saying?
0: That is a great, great point. And, you know, I think about the thief on the cross who said to Jesus, you know, Lord, remember me when you come into your kingdom. And Jesus said, today you'll be with me in paradise. In the olden days, they'd call it the penitent thief. He wasn't water baptized. Now, water baptism is a fine thing.
2: And I think it's important for discipleship.
0: Yeah.
2: It is a command.
0: But not for
2: salvation.
0: Yeah, I mean, and I don't mean to belabor the point, but it's like, imagine you say, well, I put my faith in Jesus. Well, I'm halfway there, but you know, you're not all the way there till you get water baptized. That just doesn't make sense. The new birth, I believe, as I read Scripture, is instantaneous the minute you have put your faith in Jesus.
2: Amen.
0: Really. Now, there's many, many, many steps of obedience. As long as we live as a born-again believer, there are steps of obedience to take, isn't it, Bert?
2: Really is. And again, salvation is that event. Discipleship is the process that follows. And we need to become disciples.
0: Tammy, thank you for helping the youth understand that. Let's go to, is it Carlinda in Texas? Carlinda?
4: Charlinda,
0: I'm sorry. Welcome.
4: Yes, that's okay. You're coming here next Saturday for our Freedom Festival. I live in Texas, in San Angelo.
0: I'm looking forward to it.
4: I'm looking forward to it, too. You're an amazing speaker. I have a strange question to ask y'all about the Bible. Okay, so the Israelites were in slavery, in bondage for 400 years in Egypt, and there's an intertestamental period of 400 years between the Old and the New Testament where there was silence. Is there any correlation between the 400 years of slavery in Egypt and that intertestamental silence of 400 years?
2: Alex, let me take a stab at this first. Numbers are really important, and when they line up that perfectly, okay, I don't think it's just, quote, a coincidence. Let me put it this way, Alex, but I don't think it's magical. I don't think, okay, that's something, you know, unusual. No, having that 400 years, that four centuries of you know, no prophet, not a new word from God there in Israel. So I think God's using those 400 years to, would you say, weed out, to make it sure. I think there is some significance to it. Do you?
0: Yeah, I do. And, you know, some amazing things happened about 200 or 250 B.C. They translated Genesis through Malachi from Hebrew to Greek, because, you know, the Roman Empire was global, and so many people, even two centuries before the birth of Jesus, so many of the people coming up were speaking Greek and some reading Greek, and Hebrew was almost you know, we talk about translations now, but it was like, we need to get God's word in the vernacular that the common man can read and understand, hence the Septuagint. I mean, so the 400 years after Malachi, but before Bethlehem, God was still at work. He really was. You know, Bert, I don't know that there's any necessary correlation. Maybe the darkness of the intertestamental period versus the dark, and compared with the darkness of 400 years of slavery. But here's, I think, the key why it was 400 years. Because Galatians 4:4 says, in the fullness of time,
2: amen,
0: God sent forth his son. And so God's sovereignty, man's trajectory, suddenly it was the right time. And C.S. Lewis said, all of history comes down to a Hebrew girl at her prayers. And wow. An angel appears and says, Hail Mary, thou art highly favored. You will bring forth the Son of God. Isn't that amazing, Bert?
2: It is amazing. And think about the 400 years in Egypt. They were waiting on Jesus the deliverer in those, you know, the interbiblical period. They were waiting on a deliverer during that period of time. His name was to be Moses. Now, he was, you know, there's some significance to it, isn't it?
0: Simeon looked for the consolation of Israel.
2: Hallelujah. We'll be back with more of your questions.
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9: Hey, it's Michael Woolworth with Bible League International, and a very important question as we near the end of our campaign to bless Bibleist believers all over the world. You know, Paul in Galatians 6 says what? Bear one another's burdens and thus fulfill the law of Christ. In 1 Corinthians 13, he says, when one part of the body suffers, we suffer together. 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One of those families of believers belongs to Wendell.
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11: Hey everybody, Walker Wildman here. 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Episode 9 of AFA at Home, One Nation Under God, celebrating America's 250th anniversary. That's our theme. That's our title and subtitle for this video session. 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

0: back to exploring the word, you know, those lyrics, the word became flesh. And, you know, the Bible speaks of Jesus, quote, on whom the ends of the earth have come. Jesus is everything.
1: Amen.
0: Folks, do you know him? He's as close by as a prayer, and there's life, and there's eternity, and there's loved ones that pass on, and there's the mountains and the valleys. How could you face the day without Jesus? But if you put your trust in Jesus, he is the friend who sticks closer than a brother. He will never leave you or forsake you. Nothing can pluck you out of his hand. And that's why we sing. That's why we rejoice. That's why our present, our future, our hope, our everything is in Jesus.
1: Amen. No other. No other.
0: Amen. Hey, we got a lot of calls. 888-589-8840. The caller mentioned next week I'm going to be in San Angelo, Texas. We love San Angelo. Fantastic people down there. I have the great honor. I will be July 4 and 5 at Calvary Baptist Church. Pastor Bobby Roger, that's on Armstrong Street in San Angelo, Texas. And the complete info is at alexmcfarland.com. So, Texans, I'll be down your way for the 4th of July. Let's get together and brag on Jesus. What do you say?
1: We needed 250 years. Man.
0: Amen.
1: Hallelujah.
0: Hallelujah. David is in Alabama. David, thank you for calling, and welcome to Exploring the Word.
2: Yes, thank you for taking my voice, my call. I love hearing your commentary on various questions that come up. I'm in the process of studying the book of Revelation. I have two study guides I'm going through. And in chapter 16, from about verses 18 and 19, it talks about the seventh bowl judgment, and was a great earthquake, and the great city was divided into three parts. And of course, my question is, what would be your thought about what that great city is? One person or one study guide suggested it's Jerusalem. I was wondering if it could be any other city than Jerusalem. Babylon, of course, is indicated in the comment in the New King James that I'm reading.
0: Yeah. Let me jump in on this for a minute. And Bert, you can feel free to agree or disagree. You know, in the book of Revelation, there are judgments. There are seals that are broken. And with the breaking of every seal, a document is opened further and further. And there are bowls, which are, imagine like a vial or a bucket full of God's wrath poured out. And then there are trumpets that announce God's judgment. Now, in Revelation 16, 19, I think the quote, great city is Babylon, and not just historic Babylon, which is a very real city, by the way. Saddam Hussein wanted to rebuild Babylon and put his picture on the coins. But I think it's the complete global world system, which the Bible compares to the Roman Empire. But it's the great secular anti-Christian world system that has built itself up against Christ and Christ's followers. Bert, what do you think?
1: I do believe that, but that has a center. You know, in other words, when you have a, like you just said, this system, it usually has a center from whence it comes. Like an earthquake, it has what is called the epicenter. And so here I do believe there is a city, whether, you know, Babylon with another name or what. But when you read this and the latter part of verse 19, I do believe, I don't believe it's Jerusalem, because it says, great Babylon was remembered before God, okay, to give her the cup of the wine of the fierceness of his wrath. What's he doing during this period of time that we call the tribulation? He is pouring out his wrath. It really is. He's pouring out, we'd say, judgment. And I believe you're right on the judgment that comes with this, and especially when you read what takes place before. So whether it's, quote, that per... That

0: character was where? Asbury. You catch?
1: Yeah.
0: Does that make sense, Alex?
1: That's a great thought. So that's what we would say, brother David. I believe it's Babylon, the world system, but with a center. Let's go to Kirk in Indiana. Kirk, are you there?
0: Kirk, be sure and turn off your radio. We're ready for you if your radio's off, brother. Kirk, are you there?
2: The world system. But
0: okay. I guess we need to go to... Where to now, Alex?
1: How about Tommy in Arkansas?
3: Hey, guys. Just to follow up to your baptism question about baptism being needed for salvation, what would you say to those folks who say that baptism of the Spirit is also an additional act to salvation? Just get your response to that.
0: An additional act. Let's clarify that. Make sure we get it, because words are important on this. The indwelling of the Holy Spirit, of the baptism of the Holy Spirit, happens at that point in time. Alex, it's hard, you know, using those words exactly. You put it into your words. See how it works out.
1: Well, I believe the indwelling of the Holy Spirit, the filling of the Spirit, and the sealing of the Spirit, it's all present at the moment of salvation. Now, I think, Bert, that we can grow in the degree to which the Holy Spirit really has control of us. I don't know a perfect analogy of this, but... many computers, let's say you've got a hard drive with, a 100 gig hard drive. That's pretty big. But the first day you boot it up, there's only one sector free that you can use. And you realize you've got to go in there and configure it. And a few points and clicks happen to get the computer to its fullest capacity. I think we get all of the Holy Spirit we're ever going to get at the day of salvation, which is the fullness of the Spirit. Now, I do think as we mature in the Lord, walk with the Lord, grow in the Lord, our faith grows. We have all of the Holy Spirit on day one. It takes a few years for the Holy Spirit to have all of us.
0: Am I saying that? That is exactly. And I remember this. I'm going to quote my college professor, Dr. James Travis, and he was talking about same thing we were talking about. He said, "Why is it talk about being filled?" He said, "We're filled because we leak." Now, again, the filling of the Holy Spirit is Him moving in our lives. So, yes, at that moment we're baptized, we're indwelled by the Holy Spirit, but again, we walk in the Spirit as well. And that is His filling as we give Him, as you said it, Alex, we give Him more and more and more of our lives. We have all of Him. He needs to have all of us, doesn't He?
1: He does. He does. I got to tell you this. I love D.L. Moody, one of my heroes. He was going to Scotland to do meetings, and he had a pastor's meeting, and some pastor kind of didn't like D.L. Moody, said, "Who does D.L. Moody think he is? Does he have a monopoly on the Holy Spirit?" And somebody said, "No, but the Holy Spirit has a monopoly on D.L. Moody."
0: Hallelujah. I read that quote. I love it, too.
1: Amen. Dina in Alabama. Do I have your name correct? Is it Dina?
4: Yeah. Yes, it's Dina.
1: Well, thanks for holding. What you got, Dina?
4: You're welcome. Well, I called a few years ago.
0: Try it again, Dina. You started breaking up.
1: Start over, please. It buffered. I'm sorry.
4: Okay, I called a few years ago with this exact same question, and you answered it well. Well, it's came up again, but I keep hearing a lot of teachings on that the fallen angels got with women, and that, that's where we got a lot of the demonic, beings. Is that a false teaching? Because I've always been taught that angels cannot procreate with humans. And then people bring up the Nephilim and the giants. And so I'm wondering, is this a false teaching, or is it really not have any significance in our lives today?
0: Okay, we're talking about Genesis 6. And let me just say this, and Alex, let me turn it over to you. Always look at, see what's before, what's after this passage of Scripture. And in Genesis chapter 5, you'll find out the list of men. And

0: think that has something to do with chapter 6. Alex, you go ahead, brother. You may disagree with that, but you look at the context and you see what took place in chapter 5, and I think it does affect what we read in chapter 6 and how to interpret that.
1: Yeah, you know, a few good commentators have said the Genesis 6:4 about the Nephilim, the sons of God, may be the most complicated passage in the Bible, hardest to understand. I tend to think that angels, fallen angels, could not impregnate human women. For one thing, Genesis 1 and 2 says everything reproduces after its kind. And in other words, there isn't interspecies procreation. And so humans reproduce with humans. But nevertheless, Genesis 6, 2 through 4, the sons of God, and it talks about the giants that were on the earth at that time, the Nephilim. Now, were they a half-hybrid, demonic race, unredeemable, or were they carnal men from the line of Seth? Yeah, I tend to take it that way. There is something in the Book of Enoch, which is not Scripture, by the way, although a lot of people are very enamored with it, that talks about spirits and flesh being commingled. Humans can definitely be demonically influenced, but in terms of angels, fallen or non-fallen, impregnating human women, I just, scripturally and biologically, I don't think that's possible.
0: Again, when you read chapter 5 and you see these sons of God, you know, that he's talking about, yeah. And then in chapter 6, now, it, you know, anyway, I see that connection myself, Alex.
1: Let's try to get the last two calls in. First of all, Roger in Texas. Roger, thanks for holding. Welcome to the program.
2: Thank you.
1: Yes, you're on.
2: Can you hear me?
1: Yes.
2: Okay, yes. I've been talking about baptisms, and my daughter needs to get baptized, and she wants me and her mother to do the baptism ourselves. And I don't feel comfortable with it because I've never been baptized. I'm a believer, but I've always put off being baptized. And I wonder if there's anywhere in Scripture that describes what a person, if a person, there's a qualification in order to baptize.
0: Okay, Roger. Thank you. We understood. Breaking up, but we understood. Alex, Matthew 28:19-20, it was given to the disciples, the church, to do the work that God has called us to do. And part of that is the baptism, the water baptism of believers. A church, in my opinion, a local church, can and it should be a part of that. Now, you get to where we find out in the book of Acts when Philip, you know, was going to baptize the Ethiopian. I think he already had that authority. Would you come in on all that?
1: Yeah, and I want to say this. Look, I realize it's very special family things, and I have seen, you know, where someone might be ordained in some capacity, whether it's a deacon or a missionary, and they would baptize a child. But Ephesians 4:11-12 says God gave pastors, teachers, and evangelists for equipping the saints for the work of the ministry. I think it's great for parents to be there. The main argument, you know, and I've talked to like young people, they'll say, well, I want my dad to baptize me. I understand that, but just because you want it doesn't mean we can circumvent New Testament ecclesiology. And Bert is right that it's given to the church. And I think a water baptism, it identifies us with the local church and with the church worldwide and with Christ. And I just think it ought to be, the protocol should be followed. We shouldn't colloquialize it too much, Bert.
0: Well, let me just say, the church itself, you know, we at the last church where I pastored, we had children that were saved, and their dads, and they were walking with the Lord, and the church made a decision, yeah, and with the pastor's approval. It's like a female speaking in a congregation. If they're under the authority of the pastor, like if going way back, Bertha Smith, that I heard at the Southern Baptist Convention several times, speaking to men and women, you know, by the thousands, you know, but she was under the authority of the president that gave her that. I see nothing wrong with that, Alex. That's my thoughts on it.
1: Kirk, in Indiana, I'm sorry we didn't get to you. We just ran out of time. Hey, we're going to begin Monday in the book of Malachi. Thank you all for listening. And you know what? We always say this. Tell somebody about exploring the Word, if you would. But most of all, tell everybody about Jesus. Bert, where ought people to be Sunday morning?
0: They need to be gathered together with God's people in a local church celebrating the resurrection of our Lord Jesus Christ. Every Sunday, we should celebrate His resurrection. So do that. Join a body of believers praising God, fellowshipping, testifying, and obeying the Word of God. Thank you for listening to Exploring the Word. Tell someone about it, but more importantly, tell them about Jesus.
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6: This is American Family News. I'm Robert Thornton. President Donald Trump said Iran violated a ceasefire agreement by launching drones at cargo ships in the Strait of Hormuz. Here's Fox's Jared Halpern.
7: At least four one-way attack drones were fired at cargo ships sailing through the Strait of Hormuz, President Trump says. And while U.S. forces knocked down three of those drones, one did hit the upper deck of a large ship. In a social media post, the president writes, "Obviously, this is a foolish violation of our ceasefire agreement." A memorandum of understanding signed by President Trump and Iran's president earlier this month sets up 60 days of nuclear negotiations while reopening the strait toll-free for commercial vessels and ending a U.S. naval blockade on Iranian ports. At the White House, Jared Halpern, Fox News.
6: A China policy expert is concerned that President Trump's memorandum of understanding is one-sided in favor of Iran and is likely to fail. More from AFN's Chad Groening.
8: Tensions remain high between the U.S. and Iran over disagreements regarding the 60-day accord aimed at ending the Iran war. In one development, a series of oil tankers has navigated the Strait of Hormuz using a new route, close to Oman's shores, in response to threats from Iran's Revolutionary Guard to impose fees on vessels traversing the key strait. Meanwhile, fighting between Israel and Hezbollah in Lebanon has flared again, with Israel launching an airstrike on Wednesday. Gordon Chang is an Asian policy analyst and author of Plan Red, China's Project to Destroy America.
9: The memorandum of understanding is certainly one-sided in favor of Iran. Now, we know that President Trump always adopts unusual negotiating tactics. If they work, it's fine. And if they work in this case, no one will be able to claim the credit but Trump. But if they fail, and I think that they probably will, then Trump will have nobody else to blame.
8: Still, Chang believes Trump can prevail if he uses the tools at his disposal.
9: I think that President Trump should have kept the Strait of Hormuz closed, and he should have prevented Iran from selling oil to China through the overland routes. Those overland routes provided a vital source of income to Iran, and we should just not have permitted that. We didn't have to resume the bombing campaign in full. All we needed to do was to starve the regime. Starve the regime until either it failed or it surrendered. Those were the only two acceptable options in my view.
8: I'm Chad Groening.
6: Israel and Lebanon have signed an agreement in Washington, D.C., marking a significant diplomatic breakthrough. Secretary of State Marco Rubio, who mediated the talks, described the deal as a critical first step toward regional stability and lasting peace following months of intense conflict.
10: Hopefully we'll have many more of these conversations and make real and tangible progress. So that the people of both of these countries can be hopeful about their future, a future of peace, a future of prosperity, a future of mutual coexistence in a way that's beneficial.
6: The agreement outlines a phased withdrawal of Israeli forces from designated areas of southern Lebanon, where they will be replaced by the Lebanese armed forces. While officials are still finalizing the specifics of the security pilot zones, the agreement aims to ensure the territory remains free of Hezbollah terrorists. Fox Weather says to keep an eye out for tropical activity that could affect the southeast coastline ahead of the July 4th weekend. Fox Weather's Britta Merwin.
11: So this is an exclusive product to us here at Fox Weather. You're not going to see it anywhere else. It's our tropical threat graphic. So Craig is highlighting the southeast coastline, low potential. But again, when a low potential shows up on this graphic, it means that there are computer models out there that are hinting at something trying to develop off the southeast coastline. Mm-hmm. So what's the give here? NHC says we're clear. We are clear. But the models are wanting to do something. We have a stalled front that's going to be draped across the southeast coastline.
6: The waters east of Florida are exceptionally warm and above average compared to the rest of the Atlantic for this time of the year. On Wall Street today, stocks were down. The Dow lost 47, the S&P shed 4, the Nasdaq dropped 61. West Texas Intermediate crude was down to about $69 a barrel. And that is all our time for this hour's news. You can see more news online at AFN.net, and we appreciate your listening. For American Family News, I'm Robert Thornton.
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10: Today is a good day in that we're happy to announce a framework agreement between the sovereign government of Lebanon and of course the government of Israel, with a mediation and support of the United States of America, that begins to put in place a framework for lasting peace and security.
14: That was Secretary of State Marco Rubio earlier today announcing a very big deal, a framework agreement that has been reached between the U.S., Israel, and Lebanon. Welcome to this June 26th edition of Washington Watch. I'm your Friday host. Glad to be with you, and thank you for joining us today. Coming up, the U.S., Israel, and Lebanon signed that framework agreement today in Washington, but both sides are saying that this is just the beginning. So what does this deal actually accomplish, and what happens next? We'll be discussing this with Middle East expert Dr. David Wormser of the Center for Security Policy. We'll also get his perspective on the latest developments involving the U.S. and Iran. Plus, Wisconsin Congressman Glenn Grothman will be joining me with an update on where things stand as Republicans work to pass yet another reconciliation bill on Capitol Hill. All that and much, much more straight ahead on Washington Watch. We'll start today with news coming out of the Middle East. The U.S., Israel, and Lebanon had signed a framework agreement earlier today, which would provide security and put an end to the fighting between Israel and Iran-backed Hezbollah. And joining us now to discuss this is Washington Watch reporter Mary Stackhouse. Mary, thanks for joining us. What's the latest developments?
15: Well, Jody, Israel and Lebanon signed a framework agreement in Washington following 4 days of talks to end the fighting. Israel will reportedly withdraw from two areas in southern Lebanon. The officials did not provide details of the framework deal, which was signed in front of Secretary of State Marco Rubio. And they did not say how its terms would differ from those included in an April 16th ceasefire deal that preceded several rounds of U.S.-brokered Israel-Lebanon talks. Here's Israel's ambassador to the U.S. earlier today.
16: In this performance-based trilateral framework agreement, Iran is out, Hezbollah is out, and the road to peace between Israel and Lebanon is in. This would not have been possible without the resilience of the people of Israel, and especially the residents of our northern Galilee, who have remained resolute in the face of Hezbollah terror.
15: The conflict between Israel and Hezbollah broke out when the armed group fired at Israel on March 2nd. That was days after the U.S. and Israel attacked Iran. Jody?
14: Let's turn now to Washington, D.C., if we can, Mary. President Trump, I know, today addressed the Faith and Freedom Coalition. What were some of the key takeaways that he shared?
15: Well, Jody, President Trump touched on a wide range of issues, but he placed particular emphasis on religious freedom. He told the audience that Christians had been unfairly targeted during the Biden administration, and he highlighted his administration's efforts to protect religious liberty. Here's part of what he said.
17: The last administration carried out a reign of persecution and repression against Christians and people of faith. The radicals responsible for these offenses would have loved nothing more than to mark America's 250th anniversary by driving God from our public square once and for all. They wanted to do that. Is a disaster area. The country fails. They always do. And while I am in the White House, I will defend Christians and all Americans of faith 100%.
15: Now, it's worth noting that President Trump delivered his speech at the Faith and Freedom Coalition Conference at the Washington Hilton. That's the same venue where the White House Correspondents' Dinner shooting occurred earlier this year. During his remarks, President Trump also warned against socialism and communism, and he criticized policies enacted by Democrats in states such as New York and California. Jody?
14: Yeah, speaking of New York and socialism and the socialist policies there, all of that is, as the president alluded to, drawing national attention. Can you walk us through what's been actually happening there in New York?
15: Jody, as our nation celebrates 250 years of freedom, independence, and prosperity that capitalism helped create, New York appears to be heading in a very different direction by embracing socialist policies. Those efforts are being led by self-described Democrat socialist Mayor Zohran Mamdani. A New York Housing Board voted yesterday to freeze the rent for about 1 million regulated apartments. The rent will be frozen for up to 2 years. This, of course, fulfills one of Mayor Mamdani's key campaign promises only months into his term. The 7-1 vote by the city's Rent Guidelines Board set increases at zero on both 1-year and 2-year leases from October. And this, of course, comes after three Mamdani-backed congressional candidates won their Democratic primaries on Tuesday. All three identify as Democratic Socialists. Here's what House Speaker Mike Johnson had to say about this earlier today at the Faith and Freedom Coalition Conference.
18: There is a dangerous trend going on in the country right now. And the best way to describe what I've seen is, I've said, there's just little mini Mamdanis popping up all around the country running for Congress. Now, I started saying this many months ago, and they were like, no, that's not, yes, well, you just saw it. And we cannot look the other way. You cannot take this for granted. It's a serious threat, my

0: Listening landlords said that this amounted to stacking the board, and she resigned. Jody?
1: Mary Stackhouse, I want to thank you so much for these updates. We appreciate it. I'd like to turn back now our attention to the framework agreement between the U.S., Israel, and Lebanon. I'd like to get an analysis from one of our Middle East experts. And joining me now for that discussion is Dr. David Wormser. He's a senior analyst for Middle East policy at the Center for Security Policy. He has, by the way, served as an advisor and a consultant of Middle East issues for a number of offices in our federal government. Dr. Wormser, welcome back to Washington Watch. Thanks for joining us.
2: Thanks. It's a pleasure and, as always, an honor.
1: Well, let's start with the whatever details we do know regarding the framework agreement between the U.S., Israel, and Lebanon. What do we really know about this?
2: It's an agreement between essentially between Lebanon and Israel, where they also recognize essentially the sovereignty of each other in their territory, which is also important because it is a first step toward peace eventually between the two countries. But more importantly, what you have here is that the Israelis essentially threw the ball in the court of Hezbollah and Iran, back into the court of Hezbollah and Iran. The terms of the agreement are that Israel gets to stay in its security zone in southern Lebanon as long as there's a threat from Hezbollah and Hezbollah is not disarmed and eliminated from the Lebanese political scene, and also other forces, which for example could be Jolani or others if they intervened. But most importantly, the Israelis now stay in southern Lebanon by agreement of the Lebanese government until the Lebanese government moves to eradicate Hezbollah. Now, the Israelis wanted to give the Lebanese government a chance to show that it can do it. So Israel's withdrawing from two small areas, turning them over to the Lebanese government to see if they can hold it and clear it out completely of Hezbollah. The Israelis already more or less cleared it out, so it's more holding. And it's kind of a pilot, a test. It's not a very important strategic territory, so if it fails, the Israelis haven't damaged themselves too much. But essentially, it's the beginning of Israel's working it out with Lebanon that if you perform and you help eradicate Hezbollah in your territory, Israel will start withdrawing from those territories bit by bit by bit. But on a larger scale, it's a very important agreement because Article 1 of the Memorandum of Understanding with Iran, remember the agreement between Iran and the United States signed 2 weeks ago, essentially it is the paragraph that gave many people the most heartburn, because essentially it said Iran and the United States agree that Lebanon, on the Lebanon issue, and all fighting has to stop there, which includes Israeli actions to defend themselves against Hezbollah, and then the territorial integrity of Lebanon has to be established, which is read by the Iranians and others as Israel's withdrawal. So essentially, we handed Lebanese sovereignty over to Iran and gave them the ability to say if Israel doesn't withdraw from Lebanon, then Israel is violating the Memorandum of Understanding and all the other things that come with it, the Straits of Hormuz opening and so forth, go away. What this agreement does is it supersedes that. It says, no, the Lebanese government has spoken, and the Lebanese government has determined that the Israelis can now stay until Hezbollah is eliminated.
1: Yeah, and Israeli Prime Minister Benjamin Netanyahu said as much today, basically stating that this framework is a major blow to Iran, as you were just describing. Right. Very, very important development there. If I could turn with you, me real quickly to some other news. President Trump blamed Iran for an attack on a ship near Oman, which he said violated the ceasefire. What do we know about that attack, and where does the situation between the U.S. and Iran stand right now?
2: Well, the Omanis went ahead and they allowed some ships to pass through their passage, which the Iranians do not want anybody passing through the Southern Passage. They want everybody passing through their territory that they control, their water territory that they control. So they got a little angry and they hit a ship and they essentially have shut down the straits in the southern portions again. So the United States did condemn it, said it's a violation of the Memorandum of Understanding, which it is. But moreover, it could elicit an American reaction. What really is, though, the problem here is that the Iranians are essentially the key thing that President Trump needed from this agreement is get oil flowing from the Gulf Arab states, because that will refill petroleum stockpiles, refill the West's coffers of oil, essentially, and allow economic activity to stay undisturbed with oil prices at a reasonable rate. And we were heading toward a catastrophe. We were a couple weeks away from stockpiles emptying and oil prices going through the roof, which would have caused a real meltdown in Western economies. So for us, the whole deal is the oil flow. And the Iranians are playing games here. They're letting some through, then they're stopping it, then they're letting some through. And that is the game that is going on now. And it's a game that may not last all the way to November.
1: All right, so less than a minute to go here, but so what's ahead? What are you going to be keeping an eye on?
2: Yeah, what I'll keep an eye on in Lebanon is the Iranians using Hezbollah now to try to sabotage the agreement with Lebanon because they don't like it. And similarly, the Iranians want to destroy the president, both physically, we've seen him send units to try to kill him, but also politically. And they know the vulnerability of the president's the economy and tanking and high oil prices. So my sense is they will string this out, and my bet is around September, October. They're going to try to do a September, October surprise and cut off the oil again. And then the president is in a difficult position. But again, I think the president knows this, so he has time to prepare for it.
1: Wow. Very, very interesting. Thank you so much for joining us today, Dr. David Wormser from the Center for Security Policy. We appreciate your expertise. Thank you for joining us so much today on Washington Watch. All right, don't go anywhere. We've got much more to cover with you. Joining me following the break is Congressman Glenn Grothman from Wisconsin. We'll be discussing today's Obergefell anniversary and a lot going on there. Also, we'll be talking about the potential of another reconciliation package. A lot happening on Capitol Hill. We'll bring it your way right after the break. Stay with us.
3: 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America's.
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5: Here's the most important point for looking at our Gospels. Most ancient people believed that how you died most revealed your character. Now, this is a problem, because how did Jesus die? He died by the most shameful way to die in antiquity, through death on a cross. So one of the strong motivations for telling the tale the way that the New Testament writers told it is to make clear that though this would appear to be the most horrific and shameful death ever, that yet he was still not only a good person, but he was God's person on top of that, and that after his death, God vindicated him.
4: Visit thegodwhospeaks.org.
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9: Okay, here's an assignment for you, if you will. I want you to take some time and think about a getaway that gives you a chance to get together with other people of faith, deepen your walk with God, and make new friends, all while enjoying the Creation Museum and the Ark Encounter in Kentucky. I'm talking about joining AFA at the Ark, October 29th and 30th. This is a great opportunity to break away from the grind of everyday life and draw closer to God through special presentations from Patricia Engler and Brian Osborne of Answers in Genesis. 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
1: Washington
9: Ark.
1: Watch, welcome back. I am your Friday host, Jody Heiss. Thanks for tuning in with us today. Just a reminder, as part of our Defend Our Founding Freedoms campaign, generous friends of FRC have put forth a special matching challenge fund so that any gift that you give to FRC between now and the end of the month, June 30th, any gift is doubled. And for your gift of $250 or more, we would like to send you a commemorative In God We Trust coffee table picture book. It captures our nation's biblical foundation as those are reflected in the various monuments and memorials here in Washington, D.C. It is a spectacular book, and we want to send it your way. Any gift of $250 or more, it's doubled. Now's your time. Text the word GIVE, GIVE, to 67742. Okay, today marks, if you've been keeping track of it, today's the 11th anniversary of the Supreme Court's Obergefell decision. That was the one that created a legal right for so-called same-sex marriage. And to be very honest, the negative consequences, the impact of that ruling simply cannot be overstated. And, you know, we obviously, many of us hope one day that the Obergefell decision will be overruled, just as Roe was overruled. But until then, pro-family conservatives and representatives must continue to press for policies that encourage marriage the way God designed it, as well as policies that strengthen the family overall. And joining us now to discuss this and more is Congressman Glenn Grothman. He serves on the House Budget Committee, as well as the Education Workforce Committee. He and I was honored to serve alongside of him in the House Oversight Committee. And we had a lot of water under the bridge serving together. Congressman Grothman, good to see you again. Welcome back to Washington Watch.
10: Glad to be on the show, Jody.
1: All right, we know that children benefit greatly from having a mother and a father. Yet the culture that we all see today disagrees with that, and in fact, quite frankly, no longer seems to put children first. So this decision, Obergefell, the implications of that have been far-reaching, haven't it?
10: Well, I think it obviously has effect on the youth. You know, the downside with this decision is it kind of normalizes the LGBT lifestyle, and I think we have seen a dramatic increase in the number of people who identify LGBT over the last 50 years, and part of that increase has to be because of that decision.
1: Well, I know you and I have had many conversations along this line over the years, and you have long been a leader in Congress for efforts to eliminate policies that penalize marriage and that undermine family stability and so forth. Marriage is at the heart of strong families. How can anyone deny that?
10: Well, it seems obvious. There are people who want to break down marriage. They want less and less people to get married. And that's certainly true of the Marxists, right? Karl Marx was certainly anti-marriage. I'm sure most of his disciples were as well. Some of the feminists in the 60s who had such an influence, particularly on the Democrat Party, were very anti-marriage. Kate Mallett, the feminist who I think you could describe as the mother of the women's studies departments in this country, she was certainly anti-marriage. So, you know, I don't think it's a coincidence what's happened here. It's happened because a lot of very powerful people, who are particularly powerful in the progressive movement, they are anti-family, particularly they don't like the men in the family, and that's where a lot of our problems come from.
1: Turning to another LGBT-related topic, this month the Federal Trade Commission, along with several other states, filed a lawsuit against WPATH, the World Professional Association for Transgender Health. And they did so over WPATH's deceptive lobbying for so-called gender transition for minors. This is another area, Congressman, where children are simply not put first. In fact, it seems to me what's really being put first is profits over children. So WPATH and others need to be held accountable, don't they?
10: Well, they shouldn't be allowed to do this. You know, when you're talking about surgeries, dramatic surgeries, removing parts of the human body on 15-year-olds, which has been done, you're just dramatically changing what that person's life trajectory is going to be. And we certainly have heard testimony in Congress or heard from people who went through this, who regret it. And you really not only have to, not only does it cause you to wonder about these individual organizations who are doing the surgeries, it calls into question the whole psychiatric or psychological professions. I mean, these professions are all on board. It's very rare when you see somebody speak out against them. We're paying for them through our insurance. Health insurance pays to go to these people. And quite frankly, they do not have any common sense at all and are in many cases ruining people's lives, ruining their lives by, physically altering them and changing their whole life trajectory.
1: Before I let you go, I've got to get your take on the reconciliation. Of course, President Trump is urging Congress to pass this reconciliation 3.0, as it's being called, and to do so before midterms. Do you think Congress is on track to do that? How's it looking?
10: It's going to take pressure from the public. You know, as somebody in Congress, when I look at our budgets, 26% of our budgets is borrowed. We're about as in debt as we were at the end of World War II. I see nothing but a crisis ahead. The idea that a congressman would look at that budget and say, there's no more work we have to do on it, we can just kind of hang out, hold hearings, and go home in November, I cannot conceive of that congressman. But nevertheless, it's going to take 218 votes, Republicans on board, to pass this reconciliation package. And right now, sad to say, I'm informed, there's some Republicans who do want to go home. So if you're listening out there, I would encourage you to lobby your congressman, to lobby your U.S. senator, and say, let's cut a little bit of that government spending, particularly those welfare programs which are designed to hurt the family. But in any event, dealing with welfare, for example, for illegal immigrants, let's see if we can...
1: Got to wrap it up. Congressman Glenn Grothman, thank you for joining us on Washington Watch. It's always great to see you. Coming up, we'll discuss the cost of freedom as we approach 250th anniversary. Stay with us.
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1: I'm Jody Heiss, your Friday host, and so glad to have you joining us today. You are certainly aware by now that we're just 1 week away from America's 250th anniversary. I just think of it. It was 250 years ago that a generation of Americans took a huge risk for the idea of freedom. And that gave birth to the greatest country the world has ever seen. And now it's up to us to continue that legacy, the American experiment. Remember, President Reagan described it saying freedom is never more than one generation away from extinction. It's something that must be fought for, defended constantly by each generation. And not only that, it's our responsibility to instill the American values in our children, to instill in them the values, the ideals that have made this nation so great. So the question comes down to, how do we do that? And what does it look like? Well, joining me now to discuss this is Jennifer Jackson. She's the co-host of the daily radio show, Doyle and Jen Live. She's also author of the book, An American Heart. It hits bookshelves today. Jennifer, welcome to Washington Watch. Great to have you with us.
15: I'm glad to be here. Thank you.
1: Well, congratulations on the book. I do want to get to that in just a moment. But before I get there, I failed to mention that you are also a leader of our Pray, Vote, Stand chapters. You are doing so in Franklin County, Ohio. It's yet another way that you are doing your part, and we hats off to you. Thank you for doing so. Tell us a little bit about how you got involved in our Pray, Vote, Stand chapter initiative and what you hope to accomplish through it.
15: Well, absolutely. We learned about it from you. And what I love about it is you get to gather believers together to pray. You get to pray for your governmental leaders, even invite them to pray with them and for them. And, you know, I learned about this from you and we signed up. And I'm so excited for our church, the church next door, to be a part of this initiative. Make sure that everyone can vote. And then you want to understand the issue so that you can stand. And it's really it's an important time to do all three of those.
1: So real quickly, for those who may be standing on the fence when it comes to starting or joining a PVS chapter, why should they get involved?
15: Well, I think you need to do it so that you fully can engage with your friends, with your family, and pray. To pray for our government, pray for our leaders, and to understand the issues, to understand the policies. Because unless we are praying and unless we understand and are voting, then how can we actually make a difference? And how can we stand and know what our response should be? And so it's a time just to be aware and to be involved.
1: Again, thank you for your leadership on that in so many ways, and congratulations on your new book, An American Heart. The subtitle, by the way, An American Heart is One That Loves God, Family, and Country. Now, Jennifer, woven throughout the pages of this book is the story of your grandfather. I love that. Tell us about what you've learned from your grandfather and what others can learn as well.
15: Well, you know, I didn't realize it as a child, but we had a hero in our home. He was a World War II veteran, a sergeant, two Purple Hearts, a Bronze Star. But to me, he was just my grandfather. And he taught us all three of those values. You know, he wanted us to go to church. The men from World War II, they came home and they built churches and cathedrals. And they took us to church and I would watch to make sure he was singing those hymns. And I knew that he believed in God. And that was number one. He wanted to put that into our hearts. You know, second, secondly, he wanted to make sure that we, our family mattered. He gathered us around the table. And I think so many times he probably thought of those that he lost, because the Texas Army, they were the third largest group of casualties. And he carried a 41-pound mortar all across Europe. And he was very strong, almost 6 foot five, 15 and a half boot with cardboard in them because they couldn't be replaced. And I think about the tough place that he took for our nation and how proud he was. He wanted us to go to the Veterans Day parades with him. And, you know, that's not the sacrifice I'm being asked to make, but what sacrifice is God asking me to make at this time for my country, and not to be embarrassed of our country, but to be very proud of her.
1: Well, you can't get more basic than that. Love God, love family, love country. And it seems like all three of those are areas that are under attack these days. And so, again, thank you for your voice and for this book. I encourage people to get it, An American Heart. But as we approach our 250th anniversary, Jennifer, what would be your encouragement to Americans, especially to Christians, as we enter into this 250th anniversary?
15: Well, absolutely, to be praying for our leaders, to be praying for our government, but also to be involved and to celebrate. You know, yes, we have things that we're working on and things that we want to improve, but let's look at the things that we're doing right and celebrate those, not to be ashamed, not to be embarrassed, but to stand tall and say, I am proud to be an American and I want to make it better. I want to be part of the solution around here. And I think that's what we really need to be doing.
1: So what encourages you with what you see and what you hear from people across the country?
15: Well, you know, I do see an increase in the people that I run into in prayer and really diving in and caring about the issues, encouraging their leaders, standing with them, you know, and voting. I see people, they're registering to vote. They're making sure that they're going to vote. And, you know, in our churches, I mean, our church just had a gathering, a worship service where we divided up into small groups and we prayed about all aspects of our country. And I think that's really important. The church should be gathering, worshiping, praying together, and specifically for our nation.
1: Jennifer Jackson, author of An American Heart, where can people get the book?
15: Well, you can go to Amazon or jenniferjackson.com.
1: Outstanding. Jennifer, thank you so much for joining us. Again, congratulations on the book. Just came out today, An American Heart. All right, stay with us. Next, we will have Dr. David Clawson on with us. I've not talked with him in a few weeks, so we'll pick right up discussing our Biblical Worldview segment. So stay with us. We'll be right back.
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0: Hollywood loves a long dramatic battle scene. Explosions, twists, last-second rescues. But the most decisive battle in all of history won't be anything like that. Revelation 19 describes the armies of the earth assembling under the Antichrist to wage war against Jesus Christ. Imagine the arrogance as creatures shake their fists at the creator of the universe. But there's no prolonged clash, no suspenseful outcome. Jesus speaks a word, and it's over. This is the Battle of Armageddon, and it is the most lopsided victory in history. No army can stand before the King of Kings. Zechariah 14:3 tells us, "Then the Lord will go forth and fight against those nations." So take heart. The outcome of the war has already been decided. Those who stand with Jesus will be victorious. This is Tim Moore wishing you Godspeed.
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1: Today on Washington Watch, I'm your Friday host, Jody Heiss. Glad to have you. All right, before we get into this final segment, I want to encourage you to sign our Declaration of Dependence. This is, we just talked about it. 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It's a picture book. It captures all of our founding, the monuments, the memorials in Washington, D.C., and how they represent the biblical founding of our country. 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All right, as always, it's been a busy, busy week, and I'm looking forward to having Dr. David Clawson back with me. I've been away for 3 weeks on Fridays as our family has been participating in our grandkids' camp that we do every year. And so I've been away from this conversation with David for quite a while. But nothing is more important than looking at the news from a biblical worldview perspective, because only then do we have the capacity to know how to not only look at it properly, but to engage it properly. Dr. David Clawson is the author of Life After Roe, Equipping Christians for the Light, Fight for Life Today, and he's also the director of the Center for Biblical Worldview here at the Family Research Council. Dr. Clawson, always great to have you back with us. Long time no see.
3: Long time no see. 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
1: A happy Friday to you as well. All right, earlier this week, of course, we talked about it on the program, the fourth anniversary of the Dobbs decision, which overturned Roe v. Wade. And we'll talk in a moment about some new abortion polling I want to get to with you. But I also want to bring up another important anniversary. Today marks the 11th year since the Supreme Court's decision in Obergefell v. Hodges. That was the one that legalized so-called same-sex marriage nationwide. And David, what I want to begin with, I think for many people, it was assumed that support for same-sex marriage would continue to rise indefinitely. But some recent polling indicates that it's actually on the decline. So I wanted to get your thoughts on that as we open up our conversation. Why do you think we're beginning to see a shift in public opinion on same-sex marriage?
3: Yeah, Jody, the poll you just cited actually is from Gallup, and it shows that there's a six-point decrease in support for same-sex marriage just in the last couple of years. And I think it's incredibly important for a number of reasons, because it really challenges, first of all, the assumption that the sexual moral revolution really only moves in one direction. Of course, for years, the cultural elite in this country told us that once same-sex marriage was legalized, that public opinion was only going to continue to move in the direction of affirmation. But I think a lot of Americans, Jody, are starting to see that ideas really do have consequences. And I think a lot of Americans realize that Obergefell ultimately was never really just about redefining marriage, but it was a part of a larger cultural shift that really is one that elevates the desires of adults over the rights and well-being of children. In fact, a survey that just came out a couple of days ago with the Greater Than campaign, which FRC is a part, Jody, this is really interesting. They did a survey of conservative and moderate voters across the country, and 96% of those who were polled said that it was really important for children to be raised by their mother and their father. 82% agreed with the idea that no child should be deliberately raised or denied a mother or a father. And then it was 78% said that when a child's needs conflict with the desires of an adult, well, the child should come first. And so I think just Americans are waking up to the fact that Obergefell, again, was never just about love is love and the slogans we heard a dozen or so years ago, but that it really was about really redefining something as basic as marriage. And Jody, when you do that, when something as old and fundamental and that gets to the basis of ontology like marriages, when that's redesigned, well, why not human nature itself? And that's exactly what you saw when same-sex marriage was imposed upon us. Well, guess what came along right after that? The whole transgender, gender identity debacle. And so, again, I think, Jody, as Christians, this anniversary, it's sobering. Of course, we know it took 50 years to overturn Roe v. Wade. But those of us who believe in the created order just need to continue to make the case that God's design for marriage between one man, one woman for life is what's best for society. It coheres with the reality is the way God has ordered it. And we just need to keep pressing that case, especially with the younger generation.
1: Yeah, and speaking of that younger generation, and by the way, I was serving in Congress when that decision was made and had hearings opposing and all in Congress when that decision was made and had hearings opposing and all that sort of stuff. And so this anniversary really hits closely to home in terms

0: like an entire generation that has grown up knowing nothing other than the legal and cultural normalization, if you will, of so-called same-sex marriage. And so from a biblical perspective, David, from a discipleship perspective, what challenges does this present a church where we basically have a generation that this is just normal for them? How should Christian pastors as well as parents respond to all of this?
1: Jody, that's an observation I make at our worldview workshops that we have around the country. So, of course, it's usually ministry leaders and pastors and Christian parents and grandparents who attend those. And I'll make the point that for many of us, you know, gay marriage, same-sex marriage, it still feels somewhat recent. You know, for adults of above a certain age, it seems still sometimes hard to wrap our minds around the fact that, you know, for 6,000 years, civilization understood what marriage was, and it just in the last nanosecond in human history that people have redefined or at least sought to redefine marriage. But it is, that's a fundamental insight that if you were, Obergefell was handed down in 2015, so if you're in college today, you are in the first or second grade, which means the entire, our youngest adult demographic, Gen Z, they only understand a world in which marriage is, you know, it's elastic. It can include same-sex couples. And this creates, in my view, a massive discipleship challenge. Churches simply cannot assume that young Christians actually understand a biblical doctrine of marriage simply because they grow up in the church. Because here's the deal, Jody. Our young adults are being catechized every day by entertainment, education, social media, and now by the law. And so I think pastors, parents need to be proactive and really teaching about a theology of marriage. We don't just oppose same-sex marriage, but we need to teach what marriage is. Genesis 1 and 2, Matthew 19, Ephesians 5. Let's explain to all people in our churches that God created humanity as male and female. Designed marriage is a one flesh union. It's a covenant between man and woman. And that it really, marriage intends, it points beyond itself to Christ and the church. That's the positive, beautiful, and theological vision of marriage we need to recapture and to do it quickly.
0: Absolutely. Let's turn back to the issue of life. I know yesterday Tony revealed new polling that was commissioned, in fact, by FRC Action. But it was examining what Americans understand, perhaps what they misunderstand, about the state of abortion in America after Dobbs. And I know you've had an opportunity to review the survey. So what kind of findings stood out to you the most? And what does all this tell us, really, about the current present state of the pro-life debate as a whole?
1: Yeah, so this week we observed the four-year anniversary of Roe v. Wade being overturned. And Jody, this polling, I think this is a bombshell. The top line number that stands out to me is that only 18% of likely voters know that the national abortion rate has increased since Roe v. Wade was overturned. That's astonishing to me. And of course, you know, I wrote a book on the issue. I think about this issue often. And so we know with the rise of chemical abortion drugs, with the rule the Biden administration put into place that unfortunately the Trump administration has yet to walk back. We know, and people who track this issue know, that abortion rates have increased. I think it's up to 20% higher now than it was 4 years ago. That's common knowledge amongst a lot of people in the pro-life policy space. But again, only 18% of likely voters actually know that, that abortion has gone up. And so, you know, the pro-life movement, we won an amazing victory 4 years ago in the Dobbs decision, but we have certainly not won the policy battle, and we've not really won the PR battle either, that there's just a lot of folks, even in our own coalition, who are misinformed. And so I'd say very briefly, Jody, that the next stage for the pro-life fight, it has to involve educating Americans on what's actually happening, and then we need to, of course, press for those policies that protect unborn children.
0: Yeah, that is 18% is it should under no condition be that low. And as we're talking from a biblical standpoint, I just could not put a greater exclamation point on what you just said. This is opportunity for the church to step in, to teach both about the issue, but encouraging people to engage it

0: startling information. I know another story that has significant worldview implications came out yesterday when the Second Circuit Court of Appeals revived a lawsuit brought by a mother whose daughter in a New York school district went through all the transgender stuff without parents' knowledge. So this is a big case. Can you break that down for us?
1: Yeah, Jody, you characterized it absolutely correct. This case involves a family in New York. The schools that her daughter attended allegedly facilitated a gender transition without informing the parents. And of course, we've seen this around the country. School officials using masculine names and pronouns while at school, while still using her legal name and feminine pronouns when having conversations with the parent. And so what the Second Circuit did, and this is really encouraging, it ruled that the mom's lawsuit can move forward. And so it's going to go back to the district court in light of a recent Supreme Court decision known as Mirabelli. And in this case, Jody, the Supreme Court held that actually parents can pursue constitutional claims against school policies that require educators to hide their child's social gender transition from parents. And I think it's encouraging to see that our court once again is recognizing that policies like what this school had in place, that violates or very well likely may violate a parent's constitutional rights, including the right to direct the upbringing of their children and freely exercise their religion and speak freely. So it's significant, I think, Jody, that courts are beginning to recognize that schools simply cannot cut out a parent from the major decisions about their child's identity, mental health, well-being. So we need to continue to follow this, but a good development.
0: Yeah, you know, increasingly it seems to me that this whole debate over parental rights is missing the mark. It's all being framed as political or perhaps even educational disputes. But from a biblical perspective, it's not about politics. It's not about education. Take us down that path in the few moments we have remaining. David, why are parental rights fundamentally, biblically, a discipleship issue, if we will, a parental issue ordained by God?
1: Yeah, I'm going to argue, Jody, that parental rights are grounded in the created order in Scripture's teaching about the family. So when we talk about parental rights, this is not, and it should never be for Christians, just merely a political talking point. Give you a couple of texts. Deuteronomy 6, of course, instructs parents to teach God's commands diligently to their children. Ephesians 6 tells fathers, and this weighs on me as a father, Ephesians 6 tells fathers to bring up their children in the discipline and instruction of the Lord. What does that mean? Well, that means that parents have a God-given responsibility to shape the moral and spiritual and intellectual formation of their children. We know from Barna's research that a child's worldview begins to form very early, pretty much in place by age 13. And so I think, Jody, when you know a school is concealing major decisions from parents, especially decisions related to gender identity, we need to realize that's not merely violating a political principle. That's actually interfering with the family's God-given role in discipleship. Again, Christians, we care about parental rights because we believe that parents and not the state have the primary responsibility before God for the upbringing of children. And so it's a discipleship issue. Deuteronomy 6, Ephesians 6, great places to kind of ground a theology of parental rights.
0: And those same passages, I'm sure, are probably fundamental passages for creating biblical principles, if you will, that should shape the church's thinking about these issues as well. I mean, these are not just for parents and around a table, but these are issues that pastors need to grasp and teach as well.
1: Absolutely. And I think that the church is supposed to come alongside the parents in the training and discipleship of children. And you can see we have resources, frc.org/worldview, that can help the church and the parents pursue this task for the glory of God.
0: Dr. David Clawson, Director of the Center for Biblical Worldview here at FRC. Great to see you again. Thanks for giving us this segment. All right, friends, that wraps up another week of Washington Watch. Have a wonderful weekend. We'll be back with you again next week.
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7: For American Family News, I'm Robert Thornton. U.S. Central Command forces conducted strikes against Iran today as a powerful response to an attack on a commercial ship that was transiting the Strait of Hormuz. Fox's Peter Ducey has more.
8: We are going to play a soundbite here that is less than an hour old. And when you hear it, you'll realize that President Trump could have said that Iran will find out very soon. Listen to this.
9: You said that Iran violated the ceasefire. Yeah. Will they face any consequences?
10: Well, you'll find out.
9: Do you consider the ceasefire to still be in place?
10: I don't like the fact that they took a shot yesterday. Actually, four. We knocked down three at a ship. Not an allied ship, but a ship, a very expensive ship. And it was fine, but it took a little beating. They shouldn't be doing that, so you'll find out.
9: Will the U.S. respond? What is your message to Iran?
10: Will they respond? You're going to find out.
8: And we have already found out less than an hour later.
7: A federal judge has declared a mistrial in the case of a man accused of sparking the catastrophic 2025 Palisades fire. Here's Fox's Kristen Goodwin.
11: 10 of 12 jurors in L.A. voting to acquit Jonathan Rinderknecht on all three arson-related charges after being deadlocked.
12: I mean, without the proof and all the doubts, I can't say for sure, like, he's guilty.
11: A juror reacting after a federal judge declared a mistrial. Prosecutors alleged Rinderknecht started a fire on New Year's Day last year that was put out but reignited days later to become the deadly Palisades fire. The 29-year-old pleaded not guilty. His lawyers argued he called 911 when he saw the fire break out and alleged he was a scapegoat for the LA Fire Department's failure to fully extinguish the initial inferno.
12: There were so many people up there that said they did see smoldering, so why wasn't it taken care of?
11: Prosecutors say they will retry him. Kristen Goodwin, Fox News.
7: Venezuelans took the search for missing loved ones into their own hands today in the aftermath of back-to-back earthquakes, citing the scarcity of government rescuers as the death toll climbed. Citizens were digging through the rubble of their homes and said they have seen few state rescue teams in the areas hit hardest by the devastating 7.2 and 7.5 magnitude quakes that struck late Wednesday. An immigration enforcement organization hopes that a higher court will overturn the decision by a Barack Obama-appointed judge to bar President Trump from implementing most of his executive order on election integrity. Here's AFN's Chad Groening.
13: Trump's order simply sought to require people to show documentary proof of citizenship when they register to vote. It also prevented mail-in ballots from being counted if they arrive after Election Day, even if they were postmarked by then, and punished states that failed to comply by withholding certain federal grants, including those intended to beef up election security. But U.S. District Judge Denise Casper in Boston ruled that the Constitution gives states and Congress the authority to regulate elections. Ira Melwin is media director for the Federation for American Immigration Reform.
14: The administration probably will appeal this decision. It really does underscore the president's effort to get Congress to pass the Save America Act, which would institute uniform requirements across the country, would require that people demonstrate that they're citizens when they register to vote, produce some identification when they show up to vote.
13: Melman says the integrity of our election process is really the backbone of our democracy. He recalls a recent mayoral primary in Los Angeles.
14: We have seen just in the past few weeks how elections suddenly turned in places like Los Angeles. All those votes may have been legitimate, but the public needs to be certain. When you see these dramatic swings, when you start seeing reports of people being registered on Skid Row and voting that very same day, these are the sorts of things that undermine confidence. And confidence really is the bedrock of what any democracy is about.
7: A reading list has been approved by the Texas State Board of Education that includes biblical accounts. Some conservatives have desired to bring more Christian teachings into classrooms. Education Observer said the required reading list appears to be the first of its kind in the nation. In weather news, it will feel a lot more like late June in parts of the country. The heat is forecast to build over the south through tomorrow before an expansion into the plains on Sunday as a central to eastern U.S. heat wave begins. That's all our time for now. 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
18: 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It simply reoccupies the space vacated by the light.
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22: Good evening, everyone. Welcome to the Hamilton Corner. My name is Abraham Hamilton III. Joined by the producer extraordinaire, often imitated but never duplicated, the real Jay Mack. I'm so excited about today's program. I am confident that it will be encouraging and inspiring and provoking in the best way possible. And I am looking forward to the conversation that we're about to have. But at this very moment, many of you, if not most of you, are making your transition from your part-time jobs where you generate an income to your full-time jobs where you cultivate an outcome. And as you do so, I want to remind you to do so with intentionality, understanding the primacy that God places on family in welcoming his position, his view to govern, guide, and guard your engagement in your homes. Simply put, I want to challenge you and encourage you to refuse to sacrifice your families to the spirit of the age, to refuse to allow the press of the world, the insanity of the culture to dictate to you some sort, some notion of inevitability. Inevitability. Can I talk today? Inevitability. But to recognize that we have been positioned and ordained for such a time as this. As you're making your transition from your part-time jobs to your full-time jobs, I want to remind you that what goes on in your house, what goes on in your house, is more important than what's going on in the White House. The primary reason for this is that you and I are directly accountable and responsible for our engagement in our homes. We have the wherewithal to directly impact our children. For those of us who are in the similar life stage as I am with young children in our home, we have the direct responsibility for how we engage our wives if we are husbands, or your husbands if you are wives. You have the direct opportunity and responsibility to engage there. And so we must refuse to allow the things that are percolating in the world to manipulate us away from what must be foundational, our foundational engagement as our full-time commitments. If we would welcome the Lord to grasp a hold of us in our homes and in our families, there is no question as to what could happen in our societies. But the focal point must not be, well, we're going to do this so that the society's become this, that, and the other. No, we must engage in our families out of obedience to what Jesus commands of us. And we're going to begin the program as usual in the Word of God, because it is vitally important that we refuse to try to do life by putting God's word aside. You know, there are too many mantles, too many coffee tables, too many end tables that have Bibles collecting dust, and not enough Bibles that are being utilized and put into practice. You know, one of the things I say all the time, I don't search the scriptures and study the scriptures so I have something to come on the radio and talk about, to come on the air and talk about, to come on the podcast and talk about. I study God's word to be challenged and transformed personally. I read God's word to welcome the God of his word to read me. And I encourage you to do the same thing. Okay, we're going to begin the program today in 3 John verses 1 through 4. 3 John, this is the beloved disciples recording of this epistle. The first four verses say this: the elder to the beloved Gaius, whom I love in truth. Beloved, I pray that in all respects that you may prosper and be in good health, just as your soul prospers. For I was very glad when brethren came and testified to your truth, that is, how you are walking in truth. I have no greater joy than this, to hear of my children walking in the truth. Now, the Apostle John is articulating these words, these phrases. He's addressed Gaius by name directly. He is discussing really a discipleship relationship when he refers to his children. No doubt about it, but it is something that we should glean and apply in the discipleship context. I say it all the time. The Great Commission is not to go ye therefore make converts, but it is to make disciples. All right. Disciplined learners who are lifelong, obedient followers and disciples of the Lord Jesus Christ. But this also should stir us who are parents as well. I've explained to you guys before, this is a verse that has grasped my wife and I at a foundational core level, that our foremost desire with our children is for them to join us in eternity. Our foremost desire for our children as they are regenerate individually, and that they learn and embrace the glorious wonder of living lives fully submitted to the Lordship of Jesus Christ. That is our foremost desire more than anything else. And that should be the desire of all Christians who God has blessed with children, that our foremost commitment, our primary objective, the thing that we want more than anything else, more than them having a quote unquote good life, more than them having a quote unquote successful career, more than them having, you know, seasonal vacationing and all this other kind of stuff, attending certain educational establishments. Our foremost desire, my foremost desire, should be to know that our children are walking in the truth. John's description of walking in the truth, he's using the word picture to depict manner of living. I have no greater joy than to know that my children's lives are characterized by living according to the truth, living in the truth, captured by truth with a capital T. I've said numerous times that there's a light year's worth of difference to being casually curious about Christ and being captured by him. And when you have been captured by Christ, you move away from merely giving offerings to becoming the offerings. One of the major, I just say it plainly, man, setbacks that has befallen us in our nation is that we have really ceded the area of the discipleship of our children, outsourced is a better way to describe it, outsourced that in many ways to people who are haters of God and his word, frankly. Now, some of you are thinking, hey, what do you mean? What do you mean by that? I'll tell you exactly what I mean by that. One of the major sources of disciple making in our country is the decisions we've made as to how we will educate our children. You know, education, we describe it as education, but education really is the cultivation of the mind. When Jesus was asked about the great commandment, he said very plainly, you shall love the Lord with all your heart, soul, mind, and your strength. And the second is like you shall love your neighbors as yourself. We have ceded the cultivation of the mind largely to people who are antichrist. Then at the same time, we become, you know, apoplectic at the notion that this mind cultivation has actually been effective. I mean, we funded the tunes of trillions of dollars. We send our children to these systems of discipleship, and they come home having learned well what they have been instructed to learn. We have a phenomenon right now. I mean, a lot of people are talking about what just happened in New York, where you have outright open socialists who are running for office and they're getting elected, right? It's not sufficient to just curse the darkness and to assess what is dark. Have we invested in a populace who are so anchored and fortified in truth where the reality of socialism is not attractive? You hear me say very often, and it became, I didn't intend for it to become like a tagline or nothing on the show, but that's what happened, that darkness is not an affirmative force. However, it will reoccupy the space that is vacated by the light. That is what is going to happen. So it's not sufficient to say, oh, America is never going to be a socialist country. It's not sufficient to say, well, that is anti-American. That's not sufficient. The question is, have we invested in our children and subsequent generations of Americans sufficiently where they will be able to live Charles Spurgeon's description of discernment? Charles Spurgeon described discernment as not merely distinguishing right from wrong. Charles Spurgeon said discernment includes, in addition to distinguishing right from wrong, also distinguishing right from almost right. Have we cultivated a populace? Have we invested in generations sufficiently to where they have their own capacity to distinguish right from almost right, as well as distinguishing right from blatantly highlighted, screaming down the street, down the roadway at 100 miles per hour, wrong and evil? Have we done that? Have we done that? And my point in sharing this now is not for us to cry over spilled milk and to, you know, pull a Eeyore, a nobody knows the trouble I've seen, but to say, wait a minute, whoa, I realize where I might have missed it in the past. Let's pick up from where we are right now and change course. Are we willing to do so? Do we have the humility and the integrity to acknowledge, yeah, I missed that one? There's a reason why, guys, that our nation, though we have our founding declaration that we're about to celebrate the 250th anniversary of on July 4th, that it begins that we hold these truths to be self-evident, that all men are endowed by our Creator with certain and unalienable rights. The unalienable rights notion flows directly from the biblical revelation of the Imago Dei. Because man is made in God's image, that man enjoys intrinsic bequests from our Lord. Governments at best exist to protect and to secure to the individual what has been given by God. That's a part of our founding document. Yet, here we are approaching 250 years, and we have people that are preferring outright socialists. Which, by the way, if you understand Moses Mordecai Marx Levy, his articulation in Communist Manifesto, socialism was always meant from his standpoint to be an intermediary step in route to full-blown communism, that the theological undergirding for socialism and communism, or to say it more broadly in one word, Marxism, is atheism. It has a fundamental rejection of truth concerning the fallen Adamic nature. Rejected outright. But we have younger people that are embracing it. And I said this before and I'll say it again. There are lots of people that want to complain about young people. The young people are this and young people are that. The young people don't understand. You know, I told you guys before, my grandmother said a long time ago, when you point a finger, one is pointing outward, but you got at least three pointing back at you. All of these young people come from somebody's homes. All of these young people come from somebody's families. Many of these young people are parts of people's, of certain churches, youth groups. All of these young people come from somewhere. They didn't just zoom. It wasn't like a Star Trek kind of light beam that just caused them to be just disembodied plants in the world. They all came from somewhere. I can tell you the number of conversations I had, you know, with people. And y'all know, because I'm the third in my home church back in New Orleans, everybody called me Lil Abe. They would say, Lil Abe, if I would have known, I would have made different choices. If I'd have known, I would have made different choices. But the scripture tells us that the church exists to equip the saints for the work of the ministry. We have lots of saints who have not been equipped. We have lots of saints who haven't even realized that God has entrusted your children to you. specifically and intentionally, not just a coincidental biological occurrence. He has specifically and intentionally entrusted your children to you and entrusted my children to me. For what purposes? So that we, Ephesians 6:4 says it plainly, fathers, do not exasperate your children. Rather, rear them in the nurture and admonition of the Lord. God has assigned our children to us and us to our children because we are primarily responsible for the evangelization, the catechizing, and the disciple-making of our children. Have we done it? Have we been involved in it? One of the saddest realities when you introduce the concept of disciple-making into a conversation with many Christians, or probably should say many churchians, because churchianity is not synonymous with Christianity. Oftentimes, the whole concept of disciple-making is conflated with really worship service attendance decorum. That is not making disciples. So we're going to have a conversation today, and I've invited a guest to join me to help me to have this conversation about it is God's divine ordinance. He has created the institution of marriage and blessed fathers and mothers with the privilege, prerogative, and opportunity to be frontline vanguards of disciple making. This is your mission. You have no choice whether or not to accept it. We must be about our Father's business, man. We know intuitively that darkness is not an affirmative force. That's why none of us goes home at the end of a long work day and say, honey, would you turn the darkness off? All that is necessary is for us to turn the light on. Jesus told us to put the light on the lampstand. Let's be about our Father's business.
0: A Discipleship Minute with Joseph Parker.
1: You know, often schools have mascots of animals that reflect a certain air of strength or boldness or something to be admired. You know, you think of schools with a mascot of the lions, the tigers, the bears, the bulldogs, the wildcats, all kinds of mascots. As I think about it, I've never heard of a school with a mascot that's a sheep, because sheep don't strike fear or terror or great admiration in their ability to lead, to conquer, to overcome. Sheep are very, very helpless animals. So many places in Scripture, God alludes to people as being like sheep. Obviously, that's never an insult on God's part. It's a statement of reality. And the fact is, sheep desperately need a shepherd. And we are like sheep. We desperately need our shepherd, our good shepherd, the Lord Jesus Christ.
0: Your Caregiver Minute with Peter Rosenberger.
2: Our productivity is not a casualty of caregiving. 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If I can do it, you can do it. I go back to Scripture, which says God knows where we are. Look at Jeremiah 29. Don't go to Jeremiah 29:11 first. Go up the first couple of chapters. And he knew where those people were. He sent them into exile. He said, you're going to stay put. I know what's going to happen with you. But meantime, you got to be productive. Well, God knows where you are. He knows you're a caregiver. And we're not absolved from being productive and being good stewards and thriving in this based on what He provides. You may not be able to achieve all that you want to achieve, but that doesn't mean you can't achieve. Don't ever forget, Paul wrote the letter to the Philippians while in jail. What can we become through this?
0: Hope for the Caregiver with Peter Rosenberger. 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
22: Welcome back to the Hamilton Corner. Abraham Hamilton III here. I'm delighted to have on the program with me a woman who I've who I'm coming to know. She attended a conference where I was speaking in Florida earlier this year, and then she contacted our ministry after that. Her name is Leanne Mancini. She is the founder of Raising Christian Kids and the host of the award-winning podcast Raising Christian Kids, which is available on all major platforms and streaming on KHCB Radio's Uplifted Station. She shares expert godly advice, biblically-based wisdom, and insightful tools for parenting children to bring them closer to Jesus. She's also an adjunct professor at South Florida Bible College and Theological Seminary. And she's also a sought-after speaker on topics such as Christian growth, biblical understanding, and children's spirituality. She has a bachelor's in religious studies from Regent University and master's degrees in Christian and classical studies and biblical and theological studies from Knox Theological Seminary and a master's in Christian studies from Trinity Evangelical Divinity School. My guest is Leanne Mancini. Thank you for joining me here on this program.
3: Well, thank you for having me. I'm honored to be here.
22: Oh, the honor is certainly mine. And I want to show the people that because you were kind enough to send me your book, Raising Kids to Follow Christ, Instilling a Lifelong Trust in God, which if you're watching the show, I'm showing you the book right now. It is an amazing guide for parents to aid you on your journey in making disciples of your children. And one of the things that you guys know if you listen to the show and watch it for any length of time, that I'm exceedingly passionate about this. You get do-overs in lots of areas. You know, you get mulligans in golf, but you don't get mulligans in parenting. You know, you don't get to go back and repeat the ages and things of that nature. And so one of my things that I enjoy doing is sharing resources with you that I find to be helpful. And this book from Leanne Mancini is one of those books. Our good friend Dr. Kathy Cook wrote the foreword to Leanne's book. And so this is one you definitely need to get. And I'll just say this right at the onset. And Jeff, please put this in the show notes. Go to her website, RaisingChristianKids.com. She has all kinds of resources available there to aid you in your journey. All right. First and foremost, how did you end up in the position where you ultimately wrote your book, Raising Christian Kids, but you also had the animated series, See Kids Adventures? How did you come to the position recognizing that, wait a minute, this is something that not only we can do, we must do this?
3: Well, as you know, God calls us and he equips us. I had no desire on the radar of doing an animation series or writing children's books or writing a parenting book. I was a volunteer at my children's school and just helping raise my children well, as best as I can. But God called me, and well, let me just back up. When my kids were little, I wrote these stories because I couldn't find books that taught them how to live out the biblical principles I was trying to instill in them in real life situations that little kids face. And I wrote these stories, and my kids loved them, and I shelved them. Well, years later, I felt the Lord and the Holy Spirit prompting me to write the See Kids stories. Mm. So I wrote the books. I went to NRB. I met a producer who said we need to make them an animation series. So they are an animation series on Right Now Media, Pure Flix, Answers TV, Minnow, Yippee. And then from there, I started realizing that children were walking away from their faith at an alarming rate. Five years ago, it was like 45% middle school and 75% high school. And I prayed to the Lord, and I felt the Lord prompt me to do research because I'm a professor. I love to research and teach and research and write a book, write a book that would help parents and grandparents raise their children from the womb to age seven to build that foundation. Mm. Once the foundation is solid, to build upon that foundation, because by the age 13, their worldview has formed. So I felt the calling and I was obedient, and that's how we got the Raising Kids to Follow Christ.
22: Mm. Now, I just want to run a highlighter over something you just said. And this is how some of the greatest contributions are made. You were in the trenches raising your own children and you were seeking to do what you now encourage others to do. But yet you found that there weren't sufficient resources to convey the biblical truth that you wanted to your children to grasp in practical application in their own lives. So you did what any loving mom, God-fearing Christian mom would do. It doesn't exist. Well, why don't I make it? Why don't I do it myself? That's often the most important step to take because the society wants us to be in a position kind of where we're paralyzed or infantilized to where we don't have anything. We can't do this. We can't do that. Well, what keeps us from making the kind of things that we want to see? You know, I say often, I don't want to be one who just stands on the sideline and curses the darkness. I want to turn the light on. I want to raise, put the light on the lampstand. What would you say to other moms or dads and parents who are listening to you right now to encourage them to be willing to step into the void that they may sense or may feel surrounding them to be able to serve their families well and honor the Lord in doing so?
3: I would really listen to that Holy Spirit, you know, touching you on your shoulder, saying, there's a problem.
22: Mm.
3: You need to solve this. But with God's help, with the Holy Spirit, you can accomplish anything.
22: Mm.
3: So you need to trust and pray in the Holy Spirit. Ask for guidance. If you have this burning desire to create something, there's a reason you have that burning desire. And you don't want to stifle it. Like you said, you don't want to put that light underneath a bowl and not let it shine. You want to fan the flames through the Holy Spirit, and you'll be so amazed at what you can do if you step out of the boat.
22: Mm.
3: Okay, step out of the boat and try and trust the Lord in what you need to do. And it's so much fun.
22: Mm.
3: It's, you know, creating things for the Lord and for children is so much fun, and it's so rewarding. But don't be afraid, because the world will tell you, you can't, you can't, you can't. But God says, you can, and you will, and I will help you.
22: Mm. Man, and one of the things that, and as you said, this wasn't even on your radar. You were just endeavoring to serve your family. But here, God takes what you were willing to step out in faith to trust him to do for your own family, and now it becomes something that is beneficial, a resource for other families. I mean, I read some of the children's books that you sent to me, to my own children, you know, to where the things that you did for your children are now being a blessing to my family. And I'm able to pass it on and share it with others now. I mean, that's how God does things, that as we follow him and trust him, as he says, and what is we may perceive as something little, man, he expands that and makes it maximally fruitful and reproductive and productive within his economy for his kingdom.
3: Yes, he does. You just have to be obedient to his calling.
22: Amen. Amen. So you mentioned for this book, Raising Kids to Follow Christ, Instilling a Lifelong Trust in God, the one I mentioned that Dr. Kathy Cook did the foreword for, you told me that you did a bevy of research as an academic, as a professor, that you enjoy doing research because you didn't want to just kind of just share off the cuff. You wanted to make sure you anchored your presentation in empirical facts and objective truth. What are some of the things that you learned during your research for your book that kind of struck you as you were preparing to write it?
3: Well, I'm just so excited to share that you start teaching children from the womb.
22: Mm-hmm.
3: Okay. God says in Psalm 51:6, yet you desired faithfulness, even in the womb you taught me wisdom in that secret place. And Psalm 78:6 says, teach even to the children yet to be born.
22: Mm-hmm.
3: At 18 weeks, the baby can hear in the womb. But at 28 weeks, they can decipher between a mother's voice and a stranger's voice.
22: Mm-hmm.
3: And what happens is you can just talk about Jesus and sing songs about Jesus. Let your fetus or your infant in your belly there hear the name of Jesus all the time. When from the womb to age 3, what we're doing is we're preparing that soil to be rich soil. For example, you're feeding your baby. You can say, Jesus loves you, Johnny. Jesus loves you. What you're doing is you're connecting the name of Jesus with his needs being met. You have a 6-month-old giggling and looking in the mirror at the reflection. You say, Sarah, Jesus loves you. You're so beautiful. Jesus created you. You're connecting her happy emotions with the name of Jesus. And there's so much you can do by the age of 3. Okay, you have a toddler that needs to take a nap. Instead of saying, take a nap, say, let's take a Sabbath's rest. Mm. Now, they don't understand the true meaning of Sabbath, but they know it has something to do with resting and praying to Jesus. Then from the ages 4 to 7, when you're instilling biblical principles and wisdom, you're planting those seeds into rich soil to grow deep roots. So I learned a lot about how to build that foundation by the age of 7, what you can do. And I'll give you an example. I have my godchild is 3 years old, and his mother's done a fabulous job. He can recite the Lord's Prayer. He can tell you the story about David and Goliath, Noah's Ark, Jonah and the whale. He knows all of these, and he can tell you about them. He can articulate them, and he can recite Bible verses because his mother has worked with him through playtime. She made playtime sacred playtime. And Einstein says play is the highest form of research for children, for anybody, really. When you play, you learn. That's how they learn. So I learned a lot through reading over 250 parenting books and researching doctors and the brightest minds in children's spirituality. And I condensed it into this book to be a tool parents can use. A lot of applicational ideas I put in this book. And I don't keep any of my proceeds from this book. I donate them to our nonprofit, Raising Christian Kids, which gives free resources to families who are in need. So it's all a mission. It's a mission to serve parents and grandparents to the best of my ability that God has blessed me to do.
22: Amen. I know in your book you refer to, who's a friend of mine and a friend of this program, Dr. George Barna, his book, Raising Spiritual Champions. He often talks about worldview being crystallized by the age of 13. And early in your book, you were just talking about Jonathan Edwards and things of that nature. And then you have this quote in your book concerning parenting, that it is the most important and blessed duty the Lord has assigned to us. This is something that I wholeheartedly believe and agree with, but unfortunately, much of our world, including the church in our world, doesn't seem to practically agree with that. Is that something you encountered in your research or even anecdotally as you have been invested and involved in the ministry Raising Christian Kids?
3: Yes. You know, in fact, he talks about his statistics with the Christian Arizona University that 13 to 14-year-olds from Christian families, 70% don't believe Satan is real. 84% don't believe we're born into sin and need a savior. And 90% of those children don't believe in absolute moral truth. And, you know, this is the problem we have. And 53% of children's Christian pastors believe in reincarnation. So this is the problem we're having, you know, that the church is not stepping up and meeting the needs to the parents. Not all churches, but many of the churches. They have a lot of programs for divorce care and for grief and everything, but they need parenting classes in the church that can equip these parents to educate them so they in turn can educate their children in biblical principles. And you know, we have God's word that tells us, what does Jeremiah, Isaiah, King David have in common? They were taught from birth, from the womb, from a young age. There's so much we can do. We just have to be willing to, you know, get out there and learn it and do it.
22: You mentioned that we start teaching our children from birth. What has happened in our society that occurs that where we get to a certain age and parents sometimes believe once my child becomes this age, I'm no longer capable of teaching them? Because the truth is, from the moment that even before birth, like you mentioned, the capacity to distinguish dad and mom's voice. I remember, I mean, it's a little inside joke, but I would sing to my children when my wife was pregnant, you know, and because I know what you just said, not only statistically, but I would sense the responses and things of that nature. What has happened to cause parents to all of a sudden become kind of immobilized and thinking, well, I can actually teach my children in this way? What has happened in our culture that has led to that kind of communication?
3: Well, I think what happened is if you have in the 50s and the 60s, you know, everybody went to church. People knew God's word. They passed it on to their children. We were living in a society that was more acceptable to the Christian morals and values and virtues. Fast forward, now we're living in a society where I think parents have failed to learn God's word well enough. And you have parents who are unchurched or unknowledgeable in the word of God, and they don't know how to raise their children in the word of God. And but there's a big turnaround. A lot of parents are seeking wisdom. They see what's happening in our world. They see this socialistic, you know, woke society, all this craziness. And they're like, wait a minute, I don't want my children to believe that this is true. How can I teach them? What proofs? How can I educate them to know that this is not true, that this is a lie from the devil, that this is not truth? Mm. And so they're seeking and they're asking for help. And so programs like yours and ministries like mine and the things that we're doing, our ministries are helping parents. They want and need the help. And so we can turn this around. It's just we have to adhere to what God's calling is and step out of the boat, like I said, and be active.
22: I want to mention, before we get too far into the conversation, what is your website where people can access these resources? And again, the name of the podcast that you do.
3: Yes. Well, the website is Raising Christian Kids, with a plural S, raisingchristiankids.com. Now, my podcast, I have past episodes because I've moved on from the podcast, a live podcast right now. And I have George Barna. I have a section of apologetics with the top educators in apologetics for children, for disciplining. Like I said, I have George Barna. I have Natasha Crane. I have so many well-known experts that parents can go and listen to these episodes. What we are having is we're having a parenting conference October 10th in Pompano Beach. We have a one-day parenting conference. We have excellent speakers, Ginger Hubbard, Rhonda Stoppy, Sam Sorbo, you know, Kevin Sorbo, the actor Sam Sorbo in their ministry, she's speaking. So we have a fun-filled day that we want to give back to parents and grandparents. We have tons of door prizes that are out of this world that we're just going to give to these parents. So this is what we're all about at RaisingChristianKids.com. We want to help parents. We want to assist them and grandparents in raising their children.
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22: 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Before we went to the break, Leanne, you were sharing that you are preparing a one-day parenting conference October 10th in Pompano Beach, Florida. 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
22: Man, this is so good. What are you seeking to accomplish through the conference? I know we've been having this conversation. I can intuit what you're seeking to accomplish, but I want to invite you just to share what the conference's objective is.
3: Well, God says in Psalm 127, our children are arrows in our quiver. So what are arrows used for and how are they manufactured? They're made precise so they can be used to shoot and kill the enemy. So what we're doing at this conference is we're equipping parents to sharpen their children biblically, emotionally, spiritually, so that they can become the future fighters, disciples against evil. And we're also making sure that parents are walking away feeling loved and understood and heard. They'll be able to engage with the speakers, and we're giving tons of door prizes. I mean, really, really nice door prizes. When they go to the website, they'll be able to see that. And we want parents to have a fun-filled day while learning a lot about what they can do and take home. The goodie bags will be filled with information as well.
22: Wonderful. Now, in the previous segment, you mentioned something that is, unfortunately, seems to be so sorely lost in our culture. You were talking about the importance of discipline in rearing children. You know, the root word to discipline actually is disciple. Why is that such an important feature of Christian parents' commitment to rearing the children God entrusts to our care in his nurture and admonition?
3: Well, your children need to be obedient if they're going to learn. The first step is obedience. In my book, I have, I think, two chapters on teaching children how to obey and then how to follow the rules after they learn how to obey. They need to learn how to obey first. You know, for example, I have parents say, I always tell them, write a family mission statement. Start with a family mission statement that tells about what you're going to, as a family, how you're going to worship. Have a contract, a disciplinary contract in that as well that talks about what is expected for obedient children? What are the consequences for disobedience? I tell parents that children earn their consequences. You're not doling them out. They earn that. And they earn privileges as well. And I'll have parents say, you know, I have a teenager, and so I did what you said. They're still not listening. And I tell them, look, you have to sit down and tell your child, your teenager, the three reasons we're doing this is because we have to be accountable to God for how we're raising you. We're doing this because we want to keep you safe, and we're doing this because we love you. Those are three reasons that they cannot push back upon. And you'll see how fast your teenager will turn around when you take the computer away, the cell phone, or the keys to the car. And I also think it's important teaching children how to be obedient is having a good relationship with your child. You don't lecture to your teenagers. They don't lecture. That you lecture them, they're going to turn around and they're going to turn around and run away. You have to have a good relationship, and that starts very early. You need to listen to them and hear them out and understand them. You're a coach when you're a teenager. And so there's just so much we can do. Teach our little ones how to be critical thinkers. When they come to you with a question, instead of answering their question, ask them what they think about it. So when Johnny comes to you and says, "Mommy, is it okay? Tommy has two daddies. Is that okay? Is God okay with he has two daddies?" You say, "Tommy, what do you think?" And how he answers you is how you reply. "Yes, you're right. It's not right. In God's word, it's a mommy and a daddy." Or you say, "Well, you know, it's a mommy and a daddy." Or you say, "Well, you know, here's what God's word says. Let's look." You teach them how to become critical thinkers.

0: Children are to honor your father and your mother. This is the first command with a promise. What is the distinction between honor and respect that we should understand and seek to convey and cultivate in our children?
1: Yes, respect is please, thank you, obeying the authority figures in our life, doing what we're told to do. Johnny, you have to go take the garbage out on Friday. Okay, Mom, he takes the garbage out on Friday. Honor is a little bit different. Honor goes above and beyond what they're called to do. So how does a child honor a parent? Susie has to do the dishes every night after dinner. But after Susie does the dishes, now she goes in the front room and starts cleaning the front room or putting the toys away from her little brother and sister. And she wasn't told to do that. That's how she's honoring her parents. Honor goes above and beyond what is called, what is necessary.
0: That is something that is so sorely lacking, because we live in a society, and I encounter this often, that people are often surprised when they see children who are obedient in public, and let alone children who are willing to honor their parents. If you don't mind, and this is something I invite my guests to do all the time, would you share a bit how the Lord saved you? And I know you and your husband, Guy, you all have two children who are adults now. How the Lord saved you, and how has it been for your family implementing this into your own lives, which you're teaching others through your books and your resources?
1: Yes. Well, I was a believer of Christ since I was a young child. I was raised Catholic. And my mother had a big picture of Jesus on the wall in our front room. And we had all the family pictures around him. And I was raised by a single mother. And we didn't have a lot, but we had everything we needed. And she always instilled that relationship with Christ from a very early age, praying, you know, asking him for forgiveness and praying. So I've always believed in him. And it wasn't until I was older that I realized what it meant to confess your sins to Christ and ask for forgiveness and receive salvation and be baptized. So I was baptized in my 40s. Okay. I'm not going to tell you how old I am now, but I'm way past 40.
0: Let the record reflect, I didn't ask.
1: And as I was raising my kids, I always wanted them to love the Lord Jesus. Now, I wish I knew then what I know now. It would have been easier. But praise the Lord, my adult children come to my house once a week for Bible study.
0: Wow.
1: They're learning from me. They said, Mom, there's no one better than to teach us than you about the Bible. So we have Bible study every week in my home. And now I have a new grandson, and I can't wait to teach him too.
0: Wow. Wow. And I asked that question, and I'm so grateful for your response, because, you know, the Lord saves us and calls us. We all have different journeys. And there will be some who would say, and I encounter these people, I'm sure you do as well, who would say, well, I wish I had known this at some earlier point. But you can't go back and know what you didn't know when you didn't know it. But the issue is, now that you know it, what are you going to do with it? You know, so now here you have this life stage where you're studying the scripture with your adult children, and now you're positioned with your first grandchild to be able to invest there. And this is something that I encourage our audience to do all the time. Listen, don't waste time crying over spilled milk. What's done is done. But what are we going to do now? How can we implement now what we know? How can we serve now? And having that broad vision, that Psalm 78 vision, that you conduct and engage for children, your children, your children's children, your children yet to be born, and that we have the wherewithal. I often think about this. I have the wherewithal that the way I comport myself now to set a foundation for how my grandchildren, my great-grandchildren, Lord willing, one day, will be impacted to a degree. I obviously won't be their parents, but I have an opportunity and a platform from which to impact them as well. So that is just encouraging to hear.
1: Oh, I'm so excited you said that, because that little godson of mine that I told you about that's 3 years old, I took the time to invest in his mother, to teach her, to talk to her, to educate her, to give her the resources she needed. And because of that, she is an outstanding Christian mom. And she is raising an outstanding Christian child, a little toddler, who all he wants

0: to do is know about Jesus and play puppets about Bible stories and sing Christian songs. If you try to give him something else to look at, another book, he just tosses it to the side. He wants everything, all the biblical stories, he just eats them up.
1: Mm.
0: Because I took the time to invest in her.
1: Praise God. One of the things that you've stressed, you said it here, that you emphasize the necessity of starting young. I'm sure you've got this question a bunch of times. How soon? When is it the appropriate age, or is there an appropriate age to start to pour into your children, to raise them to become Christ followers?
0: Right away, like I said, in the womb, sing songs about Jesus, volunteer at a children's church nursery. Let your fetus hear the songs, children singing the songs, and then volunteer after that and bring your infant son with you. And the first day they have to attend, they're going to be used to it. Always, everything you do, it's, you know, Deuteronomy. When you rise up, when you walk along the path, when you lie down, when you play with your children, when you talk with your children, bring Jesus into every conversation. And also I tell parents, when you have a little one memorizing a Bible verse, make sure they understand every word that they're memorizing.
1: Mm.
0: Children will say, honor thy father, thy mother, but they don't know what the word honor means.
1: Mm.
0: So, you know, there's just so much we can do. Your play areas at home, are they more reflected of Disneyland or Destinyland?
1: Mm.
0: You know, you have to make it a sacred play area with everything biblical. You can buy biblical Legos now.
1: Mm.
0: There's so much we can do. And as they get older, you supplement their books and their reading and what they're watching. Make sure you know everything that your child is reading and watching and hearing. Because again, you have a short window, 13 years, really. This is your most important job. There is no other job on earth more important than a parent raising the next Christian disciple in honor of God and being obedient to his word to go make disciples.
1: Mm, I'm going to invite you to say that again. There's no more important job than what?
0: Than raising disciples, starting in your home with your children.
1: Amen. Amen. This is the last question we'll probably have time for, because as we mentioned already, I know you're also an adjunct professor. How has your work in helping parents to disciple their children impacted your work as a professor, if it has at all? Has it provided any contributions to your academic offerings and what you do as a professor?
0: Yes, I'm so excited. South Florida Bible College and Theological Seminary is one of the top 10 most affordable colleges in the country. It's a wonderful college. And they said, hey, why don't you teach an elective for the psychology course degree? And so counseling degree, I'm sorry. And so I was teaching a biblical parenting course for the counseling degree. And the students loved it. They said, wow, we've never heard of this. We've never seen this before. And we addressed all the issues that children are facing today, the problems with, especially the cell phone. And I would like to add, there's a cell phone that is fabulous, and it's Truomi, Truomi. That is the best cell phone you want to get for your children. You can research it, and the parents can research it. But it made me a better teacher in the classroom too, because I understood that even when I'm teaching Romans or apologetics, you can teach with the idea of making sure, listen, when you teach your children at home, or when you talk to your niece and your nephew, make sure they understand this concept. Again, it's the most important job, is teaching not only our children, but somebody else's children, or your niece and your nephew, or your grandchild. It's just so important. It's the future of Christianity.
1: Mm.
0: It's the way we change the trajectory of our world. It's the only
1: way. It's the only way. We discipled our way into it. We have to disciple our way out of it. Leanne Mancini, thank you so much for joining me here on the program. RaisingChristianKids.com is the website. October 10th, the one-day parenting conference coming up. You do not want to miss it. You all have a wonderful evening.
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6: For American Family News, I'm Robert Thornton. The U.S. struck Iran today to respond to a drone attack on a cargo ship in the Strait of Hormuz a day earlier. President Donald Trump had said attacking the ship violated the ceasefire. U.S. Central Command said the military struck missile and drone locations and coastal radar sites in Iran. This comes at a fragile time as the U.S. and Iran are negotiating an interim peace deal. The Utah judge in the murder case of Charlie Kirk held prosecutors in contempt of court today over comments they made to media organizations about defendant Tyler Robinson's guilt. Judge Tony Graff said the comments violated his restrictions on what the two sides can say about the case outside of court. The 250th birthday of America is fast approaching. Former Secretary of Housing and Urban Development, Dr. Ben Carson, joined AFR to discuss the significance of the anniversary from a biblical worldview.
7: Our founding was based on our relationship with God. We're the only nation whose founding document says that our rights come from our Creator and not from government, and the government can't take them away. Marxism, all the things based on it, communism, socialism, they try to get rid of God because they want to be the primary influence in the society.
6: Carson said there are forces that want to fundamentally change the United States.
7: They're pushing extremely hard right now with ideas that are very inconsistent with our Judeo-Christian foundation. Do we have enough courage? Do we have the willpower to resist that?
6: Two former flight attendants are flying high after a victory at the Ninth Circuit Court of Appeals. More from AFN's Chris Woodward.
8: Lacey Smith and Marley Brown were fired from Alaska Airlines after sharing their concerns in 2021 over the company's support of the Equality Act. This after employees were allowed to share their thoughts about the topic on a company-only message board. Attorney Stephanie Tauba, First Liberty.
9: It's great news for Marley and Lacey, our clients who were exceptional flight attendants at Alaska Airlines. The airline had a employee-only commenting board. They posted their support for the Equality Act and invited diverse perspectives, said they welcomed people to comment. And then when our clients posted from their religious perspectives, they were immediately investigated, taken off their flights, and fired. So we are grateful that the Ninth Circuit has found that there is evidence of religious discrimination here, and it is allowing the case to go to a jury.
6: Texas Christian University, or TCU, is under fire for being exposed for including topics dealing with diversity, equity, and inclusion in their curriculum. More from Caleb Castile.
10: TCU was founded in Fort Worth, Texas in 1873. The university's motto is Knowledge is Power. However, recent footage from the Accuracy and Media Group shows that despite its founding as a Christian college, radical ideologies have infiltrated the inner workings of TCU. The Justice Department has opened investigations on Arizona State and Ohio State off the findings of AIM. In a video put out by AIM, an associate professor in TCU's nursing school is filmed bragging about how the school has not removed DEI from their curriculum. She even mentions that she makes a, quote, conscious effort to talk about race-related issues in her class. Adam Gillette is the president of Accuracy in Media. He says that with how horribly our K-12 schools were impacted by DEI, it should be no surprise that the colleges of America also suffer with these woke problems.
11: Well, imagine that transformed into the medical industry. This is an associate professor in nursing and health sciences who thinks that we should judge results and judge research differently based on the skin color of the person who performed it.
10: The video also contains the associate professor mentioning a colleague that uses an ungrading scale. Rather than giving students grades on assignments throughout the semester, she sits down with the students at the end of the year and collaborates with them on a grade in the name of being, quote, inclusive. Adam points out how terrifying that is for the next generation of doctors and medical professionals. However, he says that he is not surprised, since in K-12 schools across America, they teach that the idea that the most qualified students should get the better jobs is racist. I'm Caleb Castile.
6: That's all our time for now. See more news at AFM.net.
12: You know, we talk about fighting for your family. You say, well, I don't know. Fight how? I mean, what am I supposed to put up my dukes and go beat up the kid that did something to my kid? How do I fight for my family? Go fight the ACLU? What do I do? Most of the fighting is done on our knees. We pray for God to work. We pray to discern God's will and God's plan. We pray for God to give us strength. It's a fight for your family. It's a fight. And don't quit just because it's hard, just because the parenting doesn't seem to be working, just because your kid is still rebelling. Don't quit. It's always too early to quit.
13: Families are under attack today, there is no doubt. With marriages failing, families disintegrating, and children rebelling, God is calling us to stand and fight for each of our families. How are you doing in that battle? This is From His Heart with Pastor Jeff Shreve. Thank you for being with us today for an encouraging message from Pastor Jeff that explains exactly what has to happen to you and me to be able to stand firm in the battles of this life, particularly in our married lives. And it begins when we determine we will stand on God's word that He's given for the family. Today's lesson is entitled, Fighting for the Family. 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But first, open God's word to Nehemiah chapter 4, and let's learn how to effectively fight for our families. Here again is Pastor Jeff.
12: What do we need to know about the fight for our family? I want to share with you three insights from Nehemiah chapter 4. Insight number one, the enemy is real and wants to destroy your family. The enemy is real. Nehemiah and the people, they were facing a real enemy. Sanballat was a real enemy. Tobiah, a real enemy. The Ashdodites and the Ammonites and the Arabs, they were real enemies. And all those names, they kind of encompass enemies to the north, enemies to the south, enemies to the east, enemies to the west. They're just enemies all around them, just like it is today. Jerusalem sits surrounded by enemies, people that hate Israel. Well, they hated Israel back then, and they wanted to destroy Jerusalem, and they didn't want to see the walls go up. And so they were facing a real enemy, and the real enemy was ridiculing them. They were laughing at them. They were mocking them. They were threatening them with violence. They even said, we're going to come upon you and a real enemy today. It's not a flesh and blood enemy like they had. Our enemy, the Bible says, for we do not wrestle against flesh and blood. We don't struggle against flesh and blood, but against the rulers, against the powers, against the world forces of this darkness, against the spiritual forces of wickedness in the heavenly places. We have a real enemy, but it's a spiritual enemy. And that spiritual enemy has a name, and his name is Satan. Peter says this in 1 Peter chapter 5, be of sober spirit, be on the alert. Your adversary, your opponent, your enemy, the devil, prowls about like a roaring lion seeking someone to devour. That word alert means to be watchful, to be diligent, to be on call, so to speak, to have your eyes open and know that, hey, he is out there and I have to be watching for him. I have to be alert. And there are three areas where he will come, where we need to be alert with this enemy who wants to destroy and kill and steal. Number one, we must be alert concerning our walk with God, concerning our own hearts, concerning our own walk with God. If the devil wants to destroy your family, and family is so critical and so important, outside of your relationship with God, family, there's nothing more precious than family, and the devil wants to destroy that. Because the devil knows if he destroys the family, then he can destroy a society. And that's what we're seeing in our society today. Families are being destroyed and societies are being destroyed as a result of that. And kids grow up angry and rebellious because dad wasn't there and mom and dad weren't there and there wasn't love and there was abuse and there was all sorts of other hellish things. But it starts with your own heart. So if the devil's going to destroy your marriage, destroy your family, he's going to start with you.

0: We must be alert concerning our walk with God. How are you doing? What's going on in here? The greatest commandment is to love the Lord with all your heart, all your soul, all your strength, and all your mind. Do you do that? Are you growing in your love for Him? Or when you're honest with yourself, have other things, lesser things, taken first place? We must be alert concerning our walk with God. Secondly, we must be alert concerning the state of our marriage. We need to work on this thing called marriage. It is so important. See, nothing ever just happens where you're going great, boom, everything falls apart. No, it's a slow fade, as the song says. It's little by little by little. So be alert concerning your own heart and your own relationship with the Lord. Secondly, be alert concerning the state of your marriage. And thirdly, be alert concerning the condition of your children. How are they doing? Proverbs 27, verse 23. The scripture says this: know well the condition of your flocks and pay attention to your herds. That word for condition is the Hebrew word panim, which means the face. Know well the face of your flocks. Know what's going on in your kids' life. Know what's going on in their face. Spend time with your kids to know what is happening in their world. Don't just assume everything is fine because they're not telling you stuff. You need to spend time with them and quality time and quantity time so that they can feel the freedom to tell you stuff. Be on the alert because the enemy is out there. He wants to destroy your life. He wants to wreck and ruin your marriage. He wants to steal your kids. Second insight from this story: the Lord is great and will help us as we fight. So look at verse 12 again. And it came about when the Jews who lived near them came and told us 10 times, they will come up against us from every place where you may turn. Nehemiah said, then I stationed men in the lowest parts of the space behind the wall and the exposed places. And I stationed the people in families with their swords, spears, and bows. And when I saw their fear, I rose and spoke to the nobles, the officials, and the rest of the people. Do not be afraid of them. Remember the Lord who is great and awesome, and fight for your brothers, your sons, your daughters, your wives, and your houses. The Lord is great and will help us as we fight. Remember who He is. Now, when we talk about remember the Lord, I want you to remember three things concerning the Lord and your family. Number one, remember that God wants you to have a strong and godly family. I mean, we talk about fighting for the family. Just know that God is all in that because God is all for family. That's the first thing that God created, was marriage and family. Before He created the church, before He created schools, before He created government, He had Adam and Eve get married, Genesis chapter 2, and He says, be fruitful and multiply, chapter 1, and fill the earth. Hey, marriage and family, that is huge to God, and He is for marriage and family. The scripture says in Psalm 128, how blessed is everyone who fears the Lord, who walks in His ways. When you shall eat of the fruit of your hands, you will be happy, and it will be well with you. Your wife shall be like a fruitful vine within your house, your children like olive plants around your table. He describes a happy family. Behold, for thus shall the man be blessed who fears the Lord. So remember the Lord. Remember that God is for you. And if God is for me, who can be against me? As it says in Romans chapter 8. So I am coming up against the world, the flesh, and the devil. There is a real enemy out there who wants to steal and kill and destroy. And I remember the Lord who is awesome, and I fight. Now, one caveat to this. Moms and dads of middle schoolers and high schoolers, really listen to this. When I say remember the Lord, when I share verse 14, remember the Lord who's great and awesome, and fight, that does not mean you fight your children's battles. You fight for your family, yes, but you don't involve yourself in every situation with your kids and you jump into their battles and you try and fix it for them. That's a formula for disaster. That teaches your kids that, you know, there's really not any consequences for stuff because mom and dad will just fix it. And if I have a run-in with a teacher or an administrator or a coach, my mom, my dad will come and raise all kinds of Cain, and then things will turn out well for me. Don't teach your kids that. Teach them to respect authority. Support the teacher, support the administration, support the coach. It's amazing to me how people think, you know, little Johnny, he's a great player. I don't know why he's sitting. He doesn't ever get to play, but he's the best player on the team. Maybe not, you know, because the coach wants to win, right? The coach isn't thinking, who are the crummy players I have on my team? Let me put them out there. I'll put the best player. Little Johnny's the best. We'll make him sit. They don't do that. The best players play. And so just trust the coach, trust the person in authority. You can appeal to authority, but you don't rail on authority, and you don't teach your kid, hey, if we have trouble with authority, we just kick the door in. No, that's not a godly family. That's not doing it God's way. So we fight for the family, but we fight God's way and in the right way, and we know that God wants us to have a strong and godly family. Secondly, God wants us to face the fear and stand up to the enemy. Nehemiah said in verse 14, when I saw their fear, I arose and spoke to the nobles. They were afraid. You know, the Bible makes it clear that one of the things that the devil does to try and derail us, to try and get us to quit, is intimidation. He just steps up the intimidation. Now, that's what Goliath did to David. He just, when David went out on the battlefield against Goliath, Goliath cursed him by his gods and said, come here, little boy, I'm going to break you up in little pieces and feed you to the pigeons. Step up the intimidation so that David would do what? Quit. Quit. The devil uses fear. The devil uses intimidation. The devil uses discouragement. The devil uses lies to get us to quit.
1: 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Now, we're airing messages this month from Pastor Jeff about protecting families, and that includes the series we're in now, We Are Family. 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But the Lord wants to help us fight for our families with His Word. 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And remember, in families, the devil starts by infecting the way we react to our members, and the bitterness begins. But here is the truth. God is compassionate and gracious toward His children. And if anyone has the right to beat us over the head, it's the Lord. But He doesn't. But when we blow it, there is grace. He invites us back into His loving presence. And that's a model for us in our family. Let's learn more about that in part 2 of the message, Fighting for the Family, the 6th lesson in the 7-message series, We Are Family.
0: In your marriage, in your family, what are you afraid of? What are you afraid of? Lots of men are afraid, if my wife really knew me, she wouldn't love me anymore because I've done some bad stuff. They're afraid to open up. I remember a man told me one time, he said in tears, he said, Jeff, if you really knew me, you wouldn't like me. The Apostle Paul was the chief of sinners. Can't be worse than him. He's the chief. Hey, you know what? If we just let our fears be known to our spouse, this is what I'm afraid of. I'm afraid you'd leave me. I'm afraid you wouldn't love me. Mom and Dad, I'm afraid that you would disown me if you knew the things that I did. My mom told me when she and my dad were having such trouble, separated for 2.5 years, she said with tears, she said, Jeff, I'm so afraid of growing old alone. What are you afraid of? God wants you to face your fear and stand up to the enemy. The enemy who is a liar and the father of lies. What did they say? They say they're going to come against you when you're not even ready. They're going to come and they're going to kill you. You need to abandon the work. But Nehemiah said, no, you remember the Lord who's great and awesome, and you fight. Face your fear and stand up to fight. You know, it's interesting in Nehemiah, he says, Do not be afraid of them. Remember the Lord who is great and awesome, and fight for your brothers, your sons, your daughters, your wives, and your houses. But we don't read about any fight. Verse 15. And it happened when our enemies heard that it was known to us that God had frustrated their plan, then all of us returned to the wall, each one to his work. And it came about from that day on that half of my servants carried on the work while half of them held the spears, the shields, the bows, and the breastplates, and the captains were behind the whole house of Judah. Those who were rebuilding the wall and those who carried burdens took their load with them, one hand doing the work and the other hand holding a weapon. And as for the builders, each wore his sword girded on his side as he built, and the trumpeters stood near me. And I said to the nobles, the officials, and the rest of the people, the work is great and extensive, and we are separated on the wall, far from one another. At whatever place you hear the sound of the trumpet, rally to us there. Our God will fight for us. But we have to show up and be ready to fight. We show up, we're ready to fight. Our God will fight for us. Our God will deliver us. Our God will give us the victory. So we remember the Lord who is great and awesome. And we remember that God will fight for us as we stand to fight. He's not going to fight for us when we hightail it to the tent. We say, oh, Lord, I can't do this. I'm just going to go back and play video games. And God says, hey, you need to engage with your spouse. You need to engage with your kids. You need to know the condition of your flocks and pay attention to your herds. You need to be all in with your family. Oh, God, I don't want to do that. You fight for me. And the Lord says, no, I won't do that. I will fight through you, but you have to show up. God will not do what you can do, and you cannot do what he can do. Remember the Lord who is great and awesome, and fight. And as you fight, God will fight for you. Insight number three, the battle is tough, and the key is prayer and obedience. Prayer and obedience. Verse 8, and all of them conspired together to come and fight against Jerusalem and to cause a disturbance in it, but we prayed to our God. And because of them, we set up a guard against them day and night. We prayed and then we acted. One pastor was asked one time, what is the secret of his success? He said, I pray and then I obey. I pray and then I obey. So we must pray to discern God's plan and gain his strength. Why is prayer so important? You know, we talk about fighting for your family. You say, well, I don't fight how? I mean, what am I supposed to put up my dukes and go beat up the kid that did something to my kid? How do I fight for my family? Go fight the ACLU? What do I do? Most of the fighting is done on our knees. We pray for God to work. We pray to discern God's will and God's plan. We pray for God to give us strength. You read in 1 Samuel how David would pray. David was a warrior king. David, he couldn't build the temple, remember, because he's a man of war. He had shed much blood. When Saul, the king, told David, you can be my son-in-law if you get 100 foreskins of the Philistines as dowry for my daughter, Michal. David went out and got 200 foreskins of the Philistines. And as my seminary professor, Calvin Miller, said, the Philistines were very reluctant to give up their foreskins. How do you get those? You have to kill those people. David was a man who fought. But David would do this before he would fight. He'd pray. God, do you want me to go up? God, do you want me to fight against them? God, what do you want me to do? And one time in David's life, the enemy came and ransacked his village and took all their wives and kids away. And the people were very upset. David's army, they were very upset at David. They were talking about stoning David. And it says David was very distressed because they talked about stoning him. I mean. And it says that David strengthened himself in the Lord his God. And God gave him a plan. David began to pray. And David began to seek God. And when we pray and when we seek God, God gives us a plan. God shows us, this is the way, walk in it. And God strengthens us. They that wait upon the Lord shall renew their strength. They shall mount up with wings as eagles. They shall run and not get weary. They shall walk and not faint. You know, you can do more than pray after you pray, but you can't do more than pray before you've prayed. And prayer is not your last resort. It's the first line of defense. We pray to discern God's plan and gain his strength. And then we must obey to see his glory. We obey to see God work. When Jesus was at the tomb of Lazarus in John chapter 11, he told Martha, roll away the stone. She said, Lord, he's been dead 4 days. He stinks. He said, did I not say to you, if you believe, you will see the glory of God? Roll away the stone. Do it. Jesus wasn't going to roll away the stone. God will not do what you can do. You cannot do what he can do. You roll away the stone. And when you roll away the stone, God's going to do what you can't do. And he's going to say, Lazarus, come forth. And he's going to perform a great miracle. But it requires your obedience. And so we must obey to see his glory. I had mentioned Sue Klebold, the mother of Dylan Klebold, one of the shooters in the Columbine massacre. A girl that lost her life that day, April of 1999, was a girl named Cassie Bernal. Cassie Bernal, her parents did something very out of the ordinary in their daughter's life that changed her life forever. When Cassie was a middle schooler, the parents started to notice she was starting to run around with the wrong crowd, and she was starting to go off the rails, and she was starting to get very rebellious. And so they said, we can't have that. She is too valuable. We're not going to let the world take her. We're not going to let the devil take her. And so they pulled her out of public school. They put her in Christian school. If I remember correctly, they even moved so they could get away from those people. The mother quit her job. She said, I'm going to be a full-time mom to Cassie. And she said, we're going to quit trying to be Cassie's friend, and we're going to become her parents. And they laid down the law. This is the way it was going to be. And then they made her go to church camp. Some of you parents, we got camp coming up. You say, oh, my child doesn't want to go. Cassie didn't want to go either. Her parents made her go. And at church camp, she got saved. And her life was changed. And when she was murdered that day at Columbine, the story goes, she was asked the question, do you believe in Jesus? And she said, yes. And she was killed. She went to heaven because of her faith in Jesus Christ. And her parents, they prayed, they obeyed, they did what the Lord wanted them to do, and they changed their daughter's life for all eternity. We must obey to see his glory, and we must never quit the fight. It's a fight. For your family. It's a fight. And don't quit. Just because it's hard. Just because the parenting doesn't seem to be working. Just because your kid is still rebelling. Don't quit. It's always too early to quit.
1: 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God bless you for joining with us and praying for From His Heart's growing outreach. Well, our time is gone for today. Thank you so very much for being here. I'm Larry Nobles. 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
5: Should God cast away his people Israel? No, God will not cast away his people. On the contrary, God will save his people. I've been in Israel a couple of times, and one of the most wonderful things that you're able to say to those people over there is the fact that there's a great future for you. God is going to redeem this entire nation.
6: Welcome to Grace to You with John MacArthur on American Family Radio. With all of the turmoil in the Middle East these days, especially where the nation of Israel is concerned, perhaps a question has come into your mind. What is God's plan for Israel? How should we think about the promises God made to that nation in Scripture? And if you're a Christian, why do you need to know what God has in store for Israel? What's the practical value of that? Consider those questions with John MacArthur today as he continues his study, The Return and Reign of Jesus Christ. So now, if you're able, turn in your Bible to Zechariah chapter 10 as John begins the lesson.
5: The entire 11th chapter of Romans deals with the question that is introduced in the first verse of that chapter, and the question is, has God cast off his people Israel? That's a very vital question. That's a question that theologians are still discussing today. That's a question that is highly debated and heatedly discussed in theological seminaries and colleges around America and around the world. Has God cast off his people Israel? The next verse of the 11th chapter of Romans answers the question, and that is the second verse. And the second verse simply states the fact that God has not cast off his people Israel, that that is the remotest possible thought. It says, God hath not cast away his people whom he foreknew. In other words, by the time you get to the 11th chapter of Romans, God is still dealing in the fulfillment of his promises to Israel. He has not set them aside. And from then, as you progress through the 11th chapter, Paul develops that particular thought. What is, in fact, God's plan for Israel? And it culminates in verse 26 of Romans 11, which says, "So all Israel shall be saved, as it is written, there shall come out of Zion the deliverer who shall turn away ungodliness from Jacob." Why is God going to fulfill that? "For this is my covenant unto them, when I shall take away their sins." And verse 29 says, "And the gifts and callings of God are without repentance." Should God cast away his people Israel? No, God will not cast away his people. On the contrary, verse 26 and following says, God will save his people. I've been in Israel a couple of times, and one of the most wonderful things that you're able to say to those people over there is the fact that there's a great future for you. God is going to redeem this entire nation. God has not cast you off. And one of the reasons that America has been such a great friend of Israel is because of the Christian testimony of America. The Israelis know that there are many of us who believe in the restoration of Israel. They know that. There are many evangelical Christians who have made friends with the Israelis. So this is a promise that has not been negated. God is going to redeem the nation of Israel. In Isaiah chapter 59 and verse 20 and 21, we read concerning this same fulfillment, the same prophecy. and the Redeemer shall come to Zion. That was quoted in Romans 11. And unto those who turn from transgression in Jacob, saith the Lord. As for me, this is my covenant with them, says the Lord. My spirit that is upon thee, and my words which I have put in thy mouth, shall not depart out of thy mouth, nor out of the mouth of thy seed, nor out of the mouth of thy seed's seed, saith the Lord, from henceforth and forever. In other words, God says there is a forever plan for Israel. There is a forever message that will abide in Israel that culminates when the Redeemer comes to Zion. Now, three things that stand out in that prophecy should be taken note of. One, the Redeemer will come out of Zion. He will be Jewish. Two, he will turn ungodliness away from Jacob. Three, he will take away their sins. So there is coming the Redeemer who will turn them away from their ungodliness and forgive their sins, and that is salvation. This all comes under what Jeremiah calls the new covenant. The old covenant was a covenant of death. The new covenant is a covenant of life. And Israel will experience the new covenant according to Jeremiah 31 and verse 33. It says this, "But this shall be the covenant that I will make with the house of Israel. After those days, saith the Lord, I will put my law in their inward parts and write it in their hearts and will be their God, and they shall be my people. And they shall teach no more every man his neighbor and every man his brother, saying, Know the Lord, for they shall all know me, from the least of them to the greatest of them, saith the Lord, for I will forgive their iniquity and I will remember their sin no more." Now, when Israel is saved, what happens? What all is involved in their redemption? That is the theme of chapter 10. Just exactly what occurs? What are the constituent benefits of salvation? These features are the features that will really come to Israel in the day of their salvation. This is what you can tell any Jew, or any Gentile for that matter, about what God is going to do for Israel in the day when Jesus comes. Feature number one, and I'm going to jump into verse 4 for number one and then backtrack. Feature number one, the first thing Israel will receive is a divine redeemer. The divine redeemer. Verse 4. Out of him, and the him there refers back to its antecedent in verse 3, which is the house of Judah. So out of Judah came forth the corner. Out of him the nail. Out of him the battle bow. And out of him every oppressor together. Now let's go back and look at this verse. Zechariah reminds the people that the Messiah is coming, and he identifies him in this verse. Really, this is one of the richest messianic prophecies in the Old Testament, and it's not one that's studied very often, and yet it's just really loaded. In many of the former prophets, now you've heard of the former prophets and the latter prophets? You haven't heard of the former prophets and the latter prophets, okay? The former prophets are the prophets who prophesied prior to the Babylonian exile. The latter prophets are the prophets who prophesied after they came back from exile. Now, the former prophets had many things to say about the Messiah, many things about what he would be and how he would look and how he would fulfill prophecy and so forth. Many of the things that were clearly stated in the former prophets are then picked up again by the latter prophets. Now, Zechariah, as a latter prophet after the exile, picks up three things about the Messiah that are from the former prophets. He calls the Messiah a cornerstone, a nail, and a battle bow. Now, these three things give us a tremendous insight into the Messiah. He will come from the house of Judah, because it says out of him, and we know that the Lord Jesus Christ is called the Lion of what tribe? The tribe of Judah. We know that is the source. He will come from the nation Israel. He will come from the tribe of Judah. He will come from the town of Bethlehem, and we know that from Micah 5:2, O thou Bethlehem Ephrathah, though thou be little among the sons of Judah, out of thee shall he come forth. So the nation Israel, the tribe Judah, the portion of land will be Judah's, and the very village in Judah's portion will be Bethlehem. So out of Judah will he come. How tremendous it is that Jesus fulfilled that prophecy, that he was from Israel, that he was from the tribe of Judah, and that when he was born, his people were in a portion of land belonging to Judah in a very obscure, nondescript village called Bethlehem, exactly as the prophet had said in Micah chapter 5 and verse 2. Now, having established that, the Spirit then gives Zechariah three pictures of the Messiah, three pictures of the divine Redeemer, this great prophet who will come, this great deliverer. The first one is that he is called in Hebrew Pinach, and that means the cornerstone. Verse 4 calls him simply the corner. That's a messianic title. And in the former prophets, such as Isaiah 28:16, it says, "Therefore, thus saith the Lord God, behold, I lay in Zion for a foundation, a stone, a tested stone, a precious cornerstone, a sure foundation, and he that believeth shall not be ashamed." So Isaiah prophesied that he would be a stone, a tested stone, a precious stone, a cornerstone, a foundation stone. That has to be Jesus Christ. None other than Jesus Christ. And as you look at the New Testament, you find that Jesus Christ repeatedly is stated to be the cornerstone. In Romans 9, verse 32, it says, "They stumbled at the stumbling stone, as it is written, behold, I lay in Zion a stumbling stone and a rock of offense, and whosoever believeth on him shall not be ashamed." And it's clear that Paul is referring to Jesus Christ, who is the stumbling stone over which Israel stumbled. In 1 Corinthians chapter 1 and verse 23, "We preach Christ crucified, unto the Jews a stumbling stone." In Ephesians, the stone takes a little bit of a different approach. And in Ephesians 2:20, it says, "And you are built upon the foundation of the apostles and prophets, Jesus Christ himself being the chief cornerstone." So sometimes he is a stone of stumbling, and sometimes he is a cornerstone, and sometimes he is a precious stone. But that is a common Old Testament designation. Daniel chapter 2, verse 34 calls him a stone. In fact, Daniel calls him a stone cut out without hands, and he is the crushing stone that comes in judgment to destroy the Gentile world powers. So Jesus is a stone. The Messiah will be a stone. Here, it is not the crushing aspect that is emphasized. That's emphasized in other parts of the Bible, that he is a smiting rock, Matthew 21:44, a crushing stone of judgment. That is not the emphasis here. Zechariah says he is a cornerstone. He is a stone that holds up the walls. He is a supporting stone. He will give support, and he will give stability. That's the idea. For the safety and stability of a building, almost everything depends on the foundation. Anybody who builds knows that. And what Zechariah is saying here is really the same thing. He is saying Christ is the one who will come and give stability to Israel, and that's the thing they've needed for so many centuries. David Barron, in his great commentary on Zechariah, says, "The great architect of the universe has purposed for himself from all eternity to raise out of frail, imperfect human materials a glorious temple for his own eternal habitation through the Spirit, which when completed shall show forth even more than the material temple of the universe to principalities and powers the infinite power and manifold wisdom of God. And in order to ensure that temple's eternal safety, he has bestowed great care on the foundation. He himself has laid it. And the tried and precious cornerstone, which he has laid as the basis of this mystical structure, is his own Son, who is perfected forevermore, against whom the gates of hell cannot prevail." And so we can say, let the storms rage and let infidelity assail and let men and devils do their utmost. When God sets Jesus as the cornerstone, the foundation stands sure. And we know that now, don't we? Because Christ is the cornerstone of the foundation of the church. And we have seen the church stand and weather the storm. And someday he'll become the cornerstone of Israel. You know, there's something else about this cornerstone concept that struck me as I was studying it, and that is that a cornerstone holds up two walls. It's in the corner. It holds up two walls. And without pushing the point too far, I think it's kind of interesting to realize that the cornerstone Christ holds up the two walls that make up the redeemed people, and that is the church and Israel. And where there used to be a wall between us, we now have a common cornerstone. And someday when Israel enters its kingdom, we'll enter it with Israel. And when we go into eternity, we'll go in together. And I dare say by the time we hit eternity, there won't be any way to tell us apart. In fact, for all those who know and love the Lord Jesus Christ today who are a part of Israel, they'll have to find a spot in both walls. He is the cornerstone for two people, and He will give stability and solidarity and foundation to Israel. That's the promise of God for them. The day is coming when you're going to get solidarity. The second thing that He calls this divine Redeemer is the nail. Now, that's a most interesting term in Hebrew. It refers to two kinds of nails in its use in the Old Testament. One is a tent stake. When they would put a tent up, they would run great pieces of rope out from the extremity of the tent on its outer part, and they would drive a stake into the ground to hold the tent. You've seen it at any tent you've ever seen. But the word not only has to do with a tent stake, but it is also used, and I'll show you where in a minute, to refer to the great nail that they drove into the middle post of the tent. Now, when they put up a tent in those days to live in their traveling, it was a big tent. It wasn't some little dinky pup tent. It was a big tent. And in the middle, they would have a pole almost like a ship's mast. And there weren't any walls to hang anything on, so the pole in the middle, into it was driven a big nail in which the valuable ornaments of the house were hung. Whatever glorious art displays were to be hung in the tent, they were hung on the nail driven into the post. Often, according to one writer that I was reading, the wealth of that entire family would be hung on that peg for the admiration of all who came in. Now, I really believe that that's precisely what God is going to do with Jesus Christ. It is possible that He's referring here to the idea that He's the nail to hold the tent of Israel together. But I think if we connect up with what else we find in the Scripture about this nail concept, what God is really going to do is that God is going to make Christ the nail in the midst of His kingdom on which all the glory of the kingdom hangs. Do you see? That's the essence of the picture. If you go back to Zechariah 6:13, it says, "He shall build the temple of the Lord and bear the glory." In other words, Christ will build the temple, and within that temple, He will bear the glory. See? He will bear the glory. The glory will be hung on Him. Full millennial splendor will be His. Let me give you another reason why I believe this is probably the meaning here. Look in your Bible at Isaiah 22. Isaiah 22. As one old preacher I heard said, turn to Isaiah. Isaiah 22, verse 23. Now watch this. And this is talking about, as so often we've told you, it's talking about a human fulfillment and then a future fulfillment in Christ. The human fulfillment of this prophecy is Eliakim. Eliakim was a very wonderful man, a very godly man. And Eliakim is the historical fulfillment, but Messiah is the ultimate. In verse 23, he says, and we'll go right to the messianic element, "I will fasten him like a nail in a sure place, and he shall be for a glorious throne to his father's house." Now watch 24. "And they shall hang on him all the glory of his father's house. The offspring and the issue, all vessels of small quantity, from the vessels of cups to the vessels of flagons." Now you can see there, and in the next verse he says, the nail that is Eliakim will be removed, but the nail that is Messiah will never be removed. In other words, the ultimate fulfillment of this nail is forever. And he says, "I'll put that nail in a sure place and I'll hang on it all the glory of the house, all the vessels and so forth." And you can see by that verse that they hung everything there. They hung any paintings or portraits or representations of the people in the family. They hung all their fancy pots and pans. They hung it all on there. You can't put a nail on a tent, folks. It had to be on that post in the middle. "And so it is that they shall hang upon him the glory of his father's house. He will be the cornerstone, and he will be the nail on which the splendor of the kingdom will be hung. All the glory of the Davidic house will hang on the nail fastened in a sure place." And verse 25 of Isaiah says, "In that day, saith the Lord of hosts, shall the nail that is fastened in a sure place be removed and be cut down and fall, and the burden that was on it be cut off, for the Lord has spoken it." Now, the only way we can interpret that verse is that the Eliakim nail will be cut off, not the nail that is referring to Christ. And sometime when we get the time to study that chapter, we'll look at that in more detail. But Christ is the nail that will never fall. Eliakim will, not Christ. Chapter 10 again in Zechariah, we come to the third term to describe not Christ. Chapter 10 again in Zechariah, we come to the third

conqueror without equal. He is a warrior who will come and destroy the enemy. Read Revelation 19:11. He comes in power to conquer and destroy. So, the first part of their salvation is that they will receive the divine Redeemer, who is a cornerstone, nail, and battle bow. Now, the result of this is that every oppressor together shall be scattered. What the verse is saying actually in the Hebrew is that all oppressors will be put out together. Israel will no more be oppressed. The divine Redeemer will conquer the enemy. So, promise number one, in Israel's redemption, a divine Redeemer. Number two, divine reign, verse one. A divine Redeemer and divine reign. Look at verse one. Ask of the Lord rain in the time of the latter rain. So the Lord shall make bright clouds and give them showers of rain to everyone, grass in the field. Now, first of all, let's back up to verse 17 of chapter 9. When he's talking there about the kingdom and what it'll be like, he says, grain shall make the young men cheerful, and new wine shall make the maids cheerful, is implied. In other words, God is going to bring great harvests. Grain will flourish, grapes will flourish, and all you have to do is ask the Lord for it. Verse 1 of chapter 10. In the time of the latter rain, God is going to bring rain. Now, people have discussed whether this is literal rain. I think it is, yes, first of all, literal rain. I think in the time of the kingdom, God is going to make it rain in order that crops will flourish. Stuff is going to grow like it has never grown before. Now, I've been out on the desert outside of Jerusalem to the east, down to the Dead Sea a couple of times, and that is real desert. But when the Lord makes it rain, and I mean it is going to rain in the kingdom, watch what happens. Isaiah 35:1. And the wilderness and the solitary place shall be glad for them. This is when the kingdom comes. Now listen to the next one. And the desert shall rejoice and blossom like what? The rose. It shall blossom abundantly and rejoice even with joy and singing. The glory of Lebanon shall be given to it. And if you've ever been to Lebanon, Lebanon, before it was denuded so much, the only thing I can tell you about Lebanon is so fertile and so green and so lush, parts of it look like a Lake Arrowhead area. Incredibly beautiful area. And he says the desert is going to look like Lebanon, and it's going to look like Carmel, and it's going to look like Sharon, and the valley of Sharon is the coastal valley, which is so green and beautiful, and Carmel is the range of mountains that goes up the coast to the north that is so green and nice, and the desert is going to look like that. Well, in order for that to happen in the desert, folks, you're going to have some real rain. God is going to make it rain, real rain. And verse 6, the lame man's going to leap like a deer, the tongue of the dumb is going to sing, and in the wilderness, watch this, shall waters break out and streams in the desert, and the parched ground shall become a pool, and the thirsty land springs of water. In the habitation of jackals, where each lay, shall be grass with reeds and rushes. Water everywhere! It's going to be like a water field in the desert. Literal rain. But it's more than that. Because while the Bible always promises a literal kingdom, with literal rain and literal water and literal fields growing with literal crops, it also speaks of spiritual blessing outpoured on the people of God. It's a truth in and of itself, and it's also an illustration of a spiritual truth, that God is going to pour out the rain of marvelous blessing. In fact, in Hosea 6:1, come let us return to the Lord, for he's torn and he will heal. He has smitten, he will bind us up. And after 2 days he will revive us, and the third day he will raise us up, and we shall live in his sight. Now watch this. Then shall we know if we follow to know the Lord. His going forth is prepared as the morning, and he shall come to us as the rain, as the latter and former rain to the earth. In other words, God's outpoured blessing is likened to the rain. And so the latter rain here, the latter rain is the spring rain that comes in March and April, that's so indispensable to the crops. And he says, you're not only going to get literal latter rain, you're going to get the latter rain of God's blessing. I think all of that is encompassed in this thought in Zechariah 10:1. And the word here is most interesting. It says,

0: He will give them, look at this, showers of rain. And the word there is a very special word in the Hebrew. It doesn't mean a violent, destructive rain, but the Hebrew means a productive, ample rain. It isn't going to be flooding them out. So the rain clouds will pour their water, and the clouds of God's blessing will pour their blessing. Father, thank you for our time. It's just been so good to enrich ourselves. The time has gone by so fast. Don't even realize, because of the joy we share in knowing your truth. Thank you for what everyone means to you and to each other. Thank you for this fellowship we have here. Father, I am so grateful that there are folks like this who faithfully, week after week, come to search the Scriptures and to throw their hearts open to the searchlight of the Word of God, to be convicted, to be challenged, to be encouraged. Thank you for that openness and that desire on their parts. And thank you, Father, for the privilege you've given me to teach. Somehow, Father, help me to be faithful. Help me to get past my own inadequacies and failures, be useful to you, to meet the needs of these people who are so faithful. Make us ever faithful, Father, to reach out to Israel, to assure them of this wonderful truth, but to also assure them that once a man dies, judgment is appointed, and then it's too late. There are many people alive right now who won't be alive, perhaps when Jesus comes to do all this, and for them it'll be too late. Give us a heart for Israel. Give us a heart for all those who will never be a part of your kingdom because they don't know you. And may we take Christ to them in the way we live, the way we speak. Thank you again, in Jesus' name, amen.
1: 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Now for the entire Grace to You staff, I'm Phil Johnson. 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Then be back Monday when John MacArthur shows you how Israel will be transformed when the people of Israel finally accept Jesus as their rightful king and what that transformation will mean for the rest of the world. 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